0: Singer-songwriter Kelly Pickler is turning 40 today. You're listening to IRIS, the Iowa Radio Reading Information Service. 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
1: First, we have some death notices. Claire A. Baldner, age 93, of Dallas Center, Iowa, passed away on February the 16th. Arrangements are being handled by Isles Brandt Chapel. Service will be on July the 3rd. A memorial open house will be held from 1 to 4 p.m. at the Three Sisters Barn in Dallas Center, Iowa. Tammy Corcoran, C-O-R-K-R-E-N, age 60, of Van Meter, Iowa, passed away on June 22nd. Caldwell Parish Funeral Home of Winterset Chapel is handling arrangements. Her service will be held on June 30th at 10:30 a.m. at St. Joseph's Catholic Church in Winterset, and interment will be held at McDonald Chase Cemetery. And Barbara Ann Slinker, age 84, of Des Moines, passed away June 15th. Hamilton's on Westtown Parkway is handling arrangements. She passed on August the 4th. Oh, wait, no, this is her service time, sorry. Service time will be August 14th at 11:30 a.m. At the location will be 3601 Westtown Parkway. And she will be interred at the Iowa Veterans Cemetery. Now we've got a couple of obituaries here. First, Joy Johnson, age 90, of Mount Pleasant, passed away at Park Place Elder Living on Wednesday, June 24th, and went to be with the Lord. She was born 1936 in Des Moines. She was the daughter of Lawrence and Eleanor Hutzel. Graduated from Algona High School in 1954 and attended Cornell College in Mount Vernon for 2 years. She completed her Bachelor of Arts in 1958 at Augsburg College in Minneapolis with a major in sociology and a minor in religion. Joy and her husband, C. Leroy Johnson, were united in marriage June 24, 1956, sharing 51 wonderful years together until Leroy's death in 2007. They had three children, Marilee, Tim, and Gail. Since 1968, they made their home in Mount Pleasant. Together, the couple enjoyed church activities, music, traveling, bird watching, and Henry County Nature Club. When the children were young, Joy volunteered with band, scouts, 4-H, and various other activities. She was in the League of Women Voters, where she was a board member for many years. During her retirement, she volunteered at Pleasant Manor Care Center, visiting residents weekly for 25 years. Along with her beloved husband, Joy was preceded in death by her dear parents, parents-in-law, stepmother-in-law, brother-in-law, sisters-in-law, a cherished aunt, and many other special aunts and uncles. Joy is survived by her daughter, Marilee Johnson of Woodside, New York, son Tim Johnson of Council Bluffs, daughter Gail Sheets of Coralville, granddaughter Leah Johnson of Council Bluffs, brother Larry Hutzel of West Des Moines, brother-in-law Lyle Kuhn of Lorville, several nieces and nephews, and many cousins. A celebration of life will be held at 2 p.m. Sunday, June 28th. That would be today. At the First Presbyterian Church in Mount Pleasant with Reverend Trey Hager officiating. Burial will follow in the Forest Home Cemetery. Following the committal, a dessert reception will be held at the church. Visitation will be held from 1 p.m. until the time of service on Sunday. The Olson Yoder Funeral Home is caring for Joy and her family. And for more information, you can go to www.olson.com. Yoder, YOLSONYODERFH.com. In lieu of flowers, memorials may be directed to Southeast Iowa Regional Hospice, 1306 South Washington Road, West Burlington, Iowa. And the zip there is 52655. And Patricia Corcoran. Patricia Ann Corcoran passed away on Monday, June 22nd, in St. Louis, Missouri. Patricia was born on February 4th, 1927, in Des Moines, to John and Alice McLaughlin. She grew up in Madison County and graduated from Winterset High School, where she met and later married her high school sweetheart, John Corcoran. Pat was an active member of St. Joseph's Catholic Church, the Progressive Study Club, Friends of the Winterset Public Library, and PEO. She was an avid reader who enjoyed sewing, crossword puzzles, and playing bridge. Patricia is survived by her daughter, Susan Case of Denver, Colorado, and Maureen Evler of St. Louis, Missouri. Her son, John Corcoran Jr. of Woodbury, Minnesota. Her sister, Jane Weist. Her brother, Michael McLaughlin. Brother-in-law, Patrick Corcoran and Larry Corcoran. And sister-in-law, Mary Corcoran. She's also survived by her grandchildren, Rebecca Lack, Elizabeth Dawson, Ann McHugh, Susan King, Michael Evler, Aaron Butler, and Ryan, Michael and Tyler Corcoran, two step-grandsons, Scott and Brad Case, and many beloved great-grandchildren. A Mass of Christian burial was held at 11 a.m. on Saturday, June 27th, at St. Joseph's Catholic Church in Winterset. Visitation was held at the church prior to the Mass from 10 to 11 a.m. Burial took place at St. Patrick Irish Settlement Cemetery in Cumming. Memorials may be directed to St. Joseph Catholic Church in Winterset or St. Patrick Irish Settlement Catholic Church in Cumming. Online condolences may be expressed to the family at www.caldwellparish.com.
0: From West Des Moines, Kathy Zumba, age 76, and Naples, Florida, died of June 19th from cancer. Born on May 3rd, 1950 in Waterloo, to Bob and Esther Langscoff Case, Kathy grew up in nearby LaPorte City. She filled her days in fun activities, fun with friends, and being an advocate for her younger brother, Michael. She graduated from LaPorte City High School in 1968. And Kathy attended Iowa State University, and her relationship with Steve Zumba, who she had met on a high school blind date, flourished while at Iowa State. In 1971, Steve and Kathy were married, launching a life partnership of more than 50 years. And Kathy had a career as a speech pathologist through the Area Education Agency. After becoming a mother to Stephanie and Matt, she shifted her focus to family life. As an engaged community member, Kathy served as a docent for the Des Moines Arts Center and a volunteer for Talking Canvas program in the West Des Moines School District. During their years of marriage, Kathy and Steve loved gathering with friends at Lake of the Ozarks, where they spent summer days playing on the water, their boat, Carpe Diem. And in later years, they spent their winters at home in sunny Naples, where they shared good times with friends, both old and new. Hallmarks of Kathy's well-lived life include her warmth, sense of style, love of fun, competitive spirit, and above all, devotion to family. And she was very proud of her children and who adored her three granddaughters, Kylie, Kenzie, and Layla Joy, who brought her immense, measurable happiness. Kathy survived by her husband, Steve, daughters, Stephanie, spouse, Justin, son, Matt, spouse, Sarah, and three cherished granddaughters. And a celebration of life will be held at Des Moines Golf and Country Club on Sunday, today, June 28th, from 4 to 6 p.m., with a brief program beginning at 5 p.m. Charitable donations can be made to Iowa State University Foundation, Steve and Kathy Zumba Scholarship Fund. You may share memories of Kathy on the Isles Jordan Creek Chapel website at www.islescares.com. Arrangements by Isles Jordan Creek, May her memory be a blessing. Rick DeBartlow from Des Moines passed away June 25th at the age of 58. Born in Des Moines on February 16th to 1968 to Gerald and Susan Flanagan DeBartlow. Over the years, he built a life centered on family and friends. Rich was the ultimate life of the party. Any room he was present in and found joy in numerous hobbies, continued family traditions, and always making everyone laugh no matter the circumstances. Let's see. He is devoted. Let's see. He's survived by a family that cherished him deeply. His devoted wife, Holly DeBartlow, his children, Leah DeBartlow, Anna DeBartlow, Taylor, and Ben, spouse Ben Larson, and his furry best friend, Mabel, were the lights of his life. He's also lovingly remembered by his siblings, Jeff, spouse Sherry DeBartlow, Cheryl, spouse Rick Young, numerous nieces and nephews, cousins, extended family, and countless friends. Visitation will be held from 4 to 7 p.m. on Tuesday, June 30th at Isles Grandview Chapel, Park Chapel. Funeral services will take place the following day, Wednesday, July 1st at 11 a.m. at the chapel with family greeting friends 1 hour prior to service. From Granger, Larry Dean Pender, 75, passed away peacefully Saturday, May 23rd from Parkinson's disease. Born February 4th, 1951 in Des Moines to Arthur and Jean Pender, Larry proudly served in the Navy during the Vietnam War. Survived by his daughter, Layla Pender of Xenia, Ohio, a host of stepchildren, his sister Mary, spouse Dwayne of Madrid, his brother Jim, spouse Michelle of Windsor Heights, and many nieces and nephews. He was preceded in death by his wife, Nell, and parents and brother, Stephen. A committal service will be held on July 2nd at 11 a.m. at the Iowa Veterans Cemetery in Adel, where Larry will be laid to rest along his late wife, Nell. May his memory bring comfort to those who knew him. A full obituary can be found at Des Moines Cremation. From Des Moines, Shirley Johnson. Shirley Ruth Johnson, 91, passed away June 22nd at Acura Healthcare of South Des Moines. She was born May 10th, 1935 in Des Moines to Gertrude and Gail Archer. Shirley was a huge music lover. She played guitar, was a country singer for the Country Knights. In her free time, Shirley enjoyed thrifting and going to garage sales. The family will be greeting friends from 4 p.m. to 5 p.m. on Thursday, July 2nd at Hamilton's Southtown Funeral Home, 5400 Southwest 9th Street, Des Moines. A memorial service will be held at 5 p.m. following the visitation. Memorial contributions may be directed to the family in loving memory of Shirley. Condolences may be expressed at hamiltonsfuneralhome.com. From Des Moines, Sue Ellen Price, 73, passed away peacefully June 23rd in hospice care at the Birdhouse in Iowa City. Born June 10th, 1953 in Osceola, Sue was the daughter of Robert K. and Dolores J. Price. She grew up in the Des Moines area and graduated from Roosevelt High School in 1971. After attending college, Sue followed in her mother's footsteps, entering the field of general aviation. She worked in the flight department at Des Moines Flying Service for over 16 years. In 1982, Sue joined Kirk Van Oersdale working client relations. She transferred in 1994 for an opportunity with KVI and settled in Coral Gables, Florida. For the next 10 years, she worked in hospitality there with hotel and resort projects in Miami, Disney World, and the Bahamas. Sue made many special friendships while in Florida and found the love of her life, Cairo, a rescue pup who would become her constant companion for the next 18 years. And Sue returned in 2003 to Des Moines to settle and spend time with her ailing father, who passed in 2004. And then a career in real estate followed, and Sue enjoyed meeting and making new friends, sharing her fine taste of talents, serving her clients. With her aviation career, she enjoyed multiple trips to Europe and celebrated her 21st birthday on the French Riviera era. She learned to fly, enjoyed many ski trips and scuba diving as well. And Sue battled difficult health challenges her last few years of life. She fought bravely without complaint, thoughtful and appreciative of all who supported her. We'd like to thank the doctors, nurses, and support

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1: And one final obituary, Larry Dean Pender, age 75, of Granger, Iowa, passed away peacefully on Saturday, May 23rd, from Parkinson's disease. Born February 4th, 1951, in Des Moines, to Arthur H. and Jean D. Pender, Larry proudly served in the Navy during the Vietnam War. He's survived by his daughter, Layla Pender, of Xenia, Ohio, a host of stepchildren, his sister, Mary, of Madrid, his brother, or Madrid, I guess, his brother, Jim, of Windsor Heights, and many nieces and nephews. A committal service will be held July 2nd at 11 a.m. at the Iowa Veterans Cemetery in Adel, where Larry will be laid to rest alongside his late wife, Nell. May his memory bring comfort to those who knew him. A full obituary can be found at Des Moines Cremation. Now it's time, I guess, to move on to the opinions page. Is that right? And, oh, nope, that comes after the break. Never mind. Here, let's read this article off the business page. Buyer steps up for Valley West Mall, but future still murky for troubled retail center. Comes to us from Philip Sitter. Valley West Mall in West Des Moines has a new potential buyer after a previous developer pulled out in April. Information about the new buyer and plans for the mall's future have not been released. Todd Milang, Senior Vice President of CBRE, the real estate firm marketing the mall, told the Des Moines Register on Tuesday, June 23rd, about the only thing I can answer is that, yes, the property is under contract to a new potential buyer on a shorter inspection period and closing before the end of the year. Milang did confirm that the buyer is not Ankeny Real Estate Developer ATI Group, which spent most of the past year trying to buy the 58-acre Valley West Mall property. ATI Group pulled out of the sale earlier this year after negotiations with JCPenney stalled over the store's ability to continue business while redevelopment occurred, West Des Moines Mayor Russ Trimble previously told the Register. The JCPenney store at Valley West Mall is one of the mall's few remaining tenants and also has a long-term lease that could prevent redevelopment until 2032, Trimble said. The city of West Des Moines has not yet reached a development agreement with ATI Group's Valley West Redevelopment LLC for the mall's future, but the city has been prepared to potentially offer $110 million in financial incentives to the developer over 10 to 12 years to buy and tear down Valley West Mall to redevelop the site. Previous renderings for the mall's redevelopment showed plans for a mixed-use area of restaurants, retail, residences, entertainment, and green spaces. The mall has been in receivership since October 2022 after U.S. Bank foreclosed on then-owner Watson Centers of Minneapolis. The mall is operated while the search for a buyer continued, but the 856,000 square foot mall has lost most of its tenants beyond JCPenney and a few other small businesses.
0: Tacos La Familia to move across the street. This is by Kate Keeley. Restaurant space will nearly triple, with plans to expand to a new space that will nearly triple the size of Des Moines' favorite Tacos La Familia. Owner Ricardo Arana can't but help think back to how much the Riverbend dining staple almost didn't make it past its grand opening in 2016. A missed city inspection forced Arana to temporarily close the restaurant's doors just a month after it started operating, Arana said, without any revenue for 3 months. The family was thinking we were going to have to close and not even get a chance, he told the Des Moines Register. If friends hadn't helped Arana cover expenses and complete the inspection process, Tacos La Familia would not

0: be here, he said. Nearly a decade later, the restaurant, whose colorful walls are lined with laudatory newspaper articles and awards, is ready to grow. Pending approval from the Des Moines City Council, it will move from its 1610 6th Avenue location across the street to anchor a mixed-use development currently under construction, said Cuckoo Saw, its developer and partner with Town Hall Associates, the property's owner. The Town Hall project includes a new three-story building with 24 affordable apartments and historic restoration of the former North Des Moines Town Hall next door, which is slated to have 5 apartments and a coffee shop. Originally, the ground floor of the new building was slated to serve as a new food hall with 3 kitchen spaces available for tenants. Instead, Tacos La Familia will occupy what will be a 2 kitchen space. Because the project has shifted from the initial plan, Town Hall Associates must receive council approval to amend its urban development agreement with the city. Saw sees it as perfect in keeping with the project's intent. We had this incredible opportunity with this tenant who has established a business here, and they're trying to expand, Saw said. It's part of what we're trying to do. Partner with businesses on the corridor, partner with businesses in Des Moines, and provide space for them to grow. He said the project shifted for Arana, mentioned to him his need for a bigger space for Tacos La Familia. Arana said he had been trying without luck to find a suitable space around the Riverbend area for 5 years. I told my parents we either stay in the little spot or we expand in this area, he said. The community here is very supportive. Arana said his parents sacrificed to open the restaurant with its menu and of tacos and with fillings ranging from beef to tripe and heart and less common fare such as molitas and jarochas, and grow it to the point of expansion. He said his stepfather, Jose Luis Laja, the mastermind behind the menu, worked multiple jobs alongside him to save up the necessary funds for the startup. Since the restaurant opened, it's been a family effort to build Tacos La Familia's reputation, Arana said. We literally lived here more than at our house, he said, of the compact 1,200 square foot restaurant space. With the second kitchen planned at the new property, Tacos La Familia will have dedicated area for catering preparation, an ambition long thwarted despite requests because the current kitchen is too small, he said. It will also allow Laja to expand Tacos La Familia's menu, he said. Moving will be nerve-wracking, but requests from customers for a larger space are frequent, he said. It can only hold roughly 30 people, limiting dine-in options. This place is very small and gets filled up really fast, Arana said, adding that the new 3,500 square foot space will comfortably fit parties of 8 or more, with room for as many as 90 people. Tacos La Familia plans to have a full bar at the new location with a stage to host musicians and other entertainers, he said, adding that he hopes to make the restaurant more of a sit-down destination. If all goes as planned, he hopes to have Tacos La Familia relocated by October. Being in this neighborhood and staying in the neighborhood, I know we can succeed, he said. Saw said the idea behind the food hall was to create a space for local businesses to grow in the 6th Avenue corridor, and pivoting the plan to house Tacos La Familia still fulfills that mission. In addition, another 900 square feet of the building ground floor will serve as a community services facility operated by the 6th Avenue corridor, Saw said. The nonprofit promotes businesses development in the diverse neighborhood. It's a different format, Saw said of the revised plan, a different model, but still a model of growth.
1: 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Jean Marie Cardinal, Iowa's Paul Revere. July 2nd, 9 a.m., Riverwalk, near the Shot Tower, Bell Street in Dubuque. Jean Marie Cardinal, a lead miner and trapper, escaped British forces who captured Dubuque. Paddling alone in a canoe, he traveled along the Mississippi River to St. Louis to warn them. Alerted, the residents of St. Louis defeated the British and prevented them from controlling this valuable waterway. Star-Spangled Spectacular, July 3rd, Storm Lake Community Parks at 401 Chautauqua Park Drive. 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I don't know what that means. 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From Blackhawk County, America 250 Field of Honor, July 3rd, 10 a.m., Veterans Memorial Hall at 1915 Corbett Court in Waterloo. Blackhawk County, America 250 Field of Honor will feature 1,776 American flags displayed at Veterans Memorial Hall, the Vietnam Memorial, and along the connecting downtown streets in Waterloo. This three-day event honors veterans, first responders, and community heroes while celebrating America's 250th anniversary. 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And finally, Avoca Days Community Celebration, July 3rd, 4 p.m. at 201 North Elm Street in Avoca. The Avoca Days Community Celebration is a three-day event over the July 4th weekend with free entertainment, activities for all ages, and accessible food options. 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
0: For the last 90 minutes, your readers have been Scott Splavek and me, Lorraine Nicodemus. It's been our pleasure to read for you. Now we'll take a short break to allow our next readers to get into place.

0: Welcome back. Your new readers are Bobby Bailey and myself, Scott Splavik. We'll continue with articles from the Register and USA Today. And here's Bobby with our first article.
1: All right. Good morning, everyone. Hope you're comfortable in this day of incredible heat. Sundays will give us a nice, big, robust opinion section, so we'll spend a little time with that. And I will... haven't seen this contributor's work for a while, but a guest columnist today is Rekha Basu, who everyone probably remembers. And the title of the headline is Immigrants' Work Helps Keep U.S. Afloat, Contrary to Attacks. I'm going to find a page I'm turning to so I don't throw everyone off too much. Because no one likes to listen to a horrible page turn. Okay. Oh, thanks, Scott. As election season heats up in Iowa, so do the narratives against those of us born abroad, and though it's not explicitly said in the non-Western world, our ranks, it is implied, are teeming with criminals and freeloaders. We're stealing jobs, draining public benefits, filling schools with foreign tongues, and casting our fraudulent ballots at polling places. Protesters are demanding that violent, illegal immigrant criminals be allowed to stay in our country without consequence, says a 2025 statement by Republican U.S. Representative Marionette Miller Meeks, referring to anti-ICE protests. She's seeking re-election. Ashley Hinson, a congresswoman seeking a U.S. Senate seat, has called for revoking the nonprofit status of an organization that teaches immigrants their rights when approached by federal immigration agents. And as part of his Iowa First campaign, gubernatorial candidate Zach Lane issues a meaningless call to end public benefits to undocumented immigrants who are already ineligible for food stamps, SNAP, Medicaid, Medicare, children's health insurance, and Social Security benefits. That leaves hospital emergency rooms, which can't deny anyone, regardless of status or income. Baseless anti-immigrant rhetoric from Republican office seekers is particularly intense with Donald Trump controlling the White House and Trump loyalists controlling all three branches of Iowa government and congressional seats. But for all the dog whistles, the data shows that immigrant labor is critical to keeping not just jobs filled, but Social Security afloat. Without it, the 2025 Social Security Trustees Report projects that the Social Security old age survivors and disability trust fund reserves would be depleted by 2034. The reliance on foreign workers' earnings includes both documented and undocumented employees because Social Security taxes are withdrawn from their paychecks regardless of visa status. In 2022, according to a report from the American Immigration Council, undocumented immigrants alone paid $96.7 billion in federal, state, and local taxes. An estimated $25.7 billion of that went to Social Security. What's more, in 40 states, undocumented immigrants pay state and local taxes at higher rates than the top 1% of that state's households. Going back 75 years, the actuaries have found that as immigration has increased, the trust fund deficit has decreased. Foreign-born immigrants are more likely to be of working age than their U.S.-born counterparts. According to the Migration Policy Institute, the population of 25 to 54-year-olds would have been 8 million lower between 2000 and 2023 if not for immigrants and their children who were born here. Bottom line, our labor helps keep Americans afloat too. But that hasn't stopped Lane from taking aim at even H-1B visa holders who are hired and sponsored by U.S. employers for finite periods to fill worker shortages, often in information technology. Iowa jobs are for Iowans, his ad declare, calling for people on H-1B visas to be barred from state government and university jobs. He continues, our universities are for Iowans, Close quote. Lane rejects the idea that Iowans aren't available or interested in doing jobs typically filled by immigrants, from hospital nurses to agricultural laborers to construction workers. And while he touts Iowans' strong education and work ethics, he seems oblivious to Iowa's accelerating brain drain. A study by the nonprofit Institute Common Good Iowa found that in 2024, Iowa ranked fourth in the nation in its net out-migration of 25 to 29-year-olds with bachelor's degrees. That causes a gap of $383,991 million in tax revenue by the state and local governments over those exiting Iowa's working lives. Candidates might want to examine the reasons behind Iowa's brain drain, which Lane may not see happening because, as he acknowledges, he divides his time between Iowa and Kansas. And they should heed some of the reasons those departing Iowa give. Among other things, they cite our state's growing intolerance of differences, defunding of public schools, and educational restrictions on what can be taught and read. And when voters tell pollsters the economy is their top concern, candidates should be careful what they themselves are pushing for. Hinson wants ICE actions to go unchallenged. Miller Meeks boasts in her news release, quote, I voted for the one big beautiful bill, which authorizes 10,000 more border security agents, completes the fence with accompanying technology, and gives CPB and ICE the tools to do their job, close quote. But the Center for Budget and Policy Priorities, a nonprofit institute that analyzes budget and tax policies, says this, the administration's mass deportation program, including of people who have been living and working in the U.S. lawfully and whose status is being revoked, will not only have huge personal consequences for immigrants and their families, but will worsen Social Security's finances, affecting all workers and beneficiaries. Politicians of all political persuasions would do well to consider the many Iowans and others who will also be forced to pay the price of ongoing deportations and visa restrictions. And those include retiring Iowans counting on Social Security's solvency in their golden years. And that was from Rick Basu, a longtime syndicated columnist, editorial writer, and reporter, and author of the book Finding Your Voice. And back to you, Scott.
0: Thanks, Bobby. Our next opinion piece is a Your Turn piece. It's written by Diane Rosales Siacoco, and she is a guest columnist. And her article is entitled, Making Sense After My ADHD Diagnosis, Recovery, Clarity, and Finally Hearing What Those Lyrics Mean. Led Zeppelin told me I had ADHD at the age of 45. Me, a geriatric mom, was on drugs, driving a Prius, toddler and husband in the back seat. Mid-song, Robert Plant is crooning about his street corner girl. Wait, what? I asked my husband, is this song about a prostitute? I was nuts. I had been listening to this song on a cassette tape since the 90s. A teenage Catholic schoolgirl smoking cigarettes in my maroon Chevy Cavalier. Now, some 30 years later, it was only as a middle-aged mom on ADHD meds that I was able to hear the words over John Bonham's drumming. The first morning I took meds, I swallowed one blue capsule, and a couple hours later, my mind was laser-focused on the fact that Robert wanted to ball a woman all day long. I laughed out of grown-up surprise, that moment you realize the song you innocently listened to as a kid is about sex. Even more stunning was my newfound superpower, the ability to follow the words throughout the entire song. I had gained a sixth sense, not sight, hearing, touch, taste, or smell. The meds opened up an exponential sense of attentiveness. Hearing beyond the noise of the kick drum, bass, banging, and beats. It felt incredible. Is this what Spider-Man felt like after he was bit by the spider? When he discovered that he could throw webs and climb walls? because I felt like I had just acquired some serious spidey sense. I was in awe of my newfound powers. Is this what active listening feels like? Verbal comprehension? Not just nodding as someone rattles on about details you're mildly interested in? Maybe I'm not as dense as I thought. The second day was even more revelatory than the first. I found myself with my husband in a way that I'd never been before. We were in a heated conversation, and I sat next to him for half an hour. Half an hour! This was a conversational Iron Man for someone like me. I'm infamously unsettled and uncomfortable. I need to fulfill my needs. Get a drink, laundry, put on a hoodie, keep moving, I tend to say as I'm getting up. I'm still listening, except that often I'm not. Actively nodding while not absorbing a word of what you said has been one of my coping mechanisms. That day on legal drugs was like turning up the volume on my husband, and we noticed the change at the same moment. I hadn't been pulled away from my seat to do anything else. I wasn't even trying. My ADHD pill was quieting my inner drummers like a cigarette buzz or a drink in the past. See, I'm not trying to be an a-hole, honey. I noticed you haven't moved. Robert Plant, let me know. I have ADHD, and now you. Medicated and still, I had given my undivided attention to two men in less than 48 hours. What will I be able to do next? Historically, my external facade betrays me. You see my big brown doe eyes giving you direct eye contact, but I've got a Led Zeppelin brain. There's a mental rock band having a 24/7 concert, and it may care about you, but is easily distracted or drawn to whatever audience is in front of them in the moment. Before the meds, the band members weren't getting along. Bonham is winning. Maybe he grabs a cowbell when he needs attention. Sometimes the inner chaos is funny and entertaining. Other times, absolutely devastating. It can explode into epic arguments, volatile reactions, and alcoholic lows. One band member wants to bang a lady, and the other one wants to smoke a joint. Another one just wants to get to work and write a song, but no one listens to that gal. They all want more travel, wine, and dopamine-fueled excitement, but really, they just need some sleep and a warm meal. Sober, hydrated, alone. I'm a Gen X late bloomer, raised in Filipino-American family. I may be the last in my generation to have a kid and first to take ADHD meds. I've been sober from alcohol for years now. Many people in recovery rooms have brains like mine. We've tried self-medicating, and it stopped working after a while. I hit my alcoholic bottom in my 30s, physically and mentally, wasted and heartbroken, on a tiled floor in a bar in Spain. I missed my chair and fractured my pelvis, which resulted in my first emergency room visit and an inflatable donut for my broken bum. Little did I know that undiagnosed ADHD impacts your whole life and relationship. By the year 2018, at 40 years old, I was self-destructing. The mental band was breaking up and the booze wasn't fun anymore. I broke up with my then-boyfriend and best friend to move into a downtown apartment with smelly shag carpet and a mediocre pool. The dopamine craving wasn't a choice lifestyle or lifestyle choice. It's an exhausting ride for everyone. Nearing mental breakdown, I thought, please let me off this roller coaster or I'll jump off myself. When desperation hit, I called my best friend and asked for help. Many people, fatally, do not. I did the 12 steps, asked my ex-boyfriend if he'd consider giving me a second chance. We got married in a courthouse, masked and pregnant. I joined a writing group and recovery space, ended up with a therapist who has ADHD. She kindly asked, excuse me, if I had it too. I knew in an instant that the answer was yes. When offered some medicine to provide some relief, I said yes. There's been no turning back. It's not John's drumsticks that are the loudest in the arena anymore. My voice resounds throughout the cacophony. It's the sound of me tapping the keyboard to the beats of my inner drum. She goes tap, tap, tap, this way and that. Free, lively, and unstoppable. And again, that was written by Diane Rosales Siasoko, who is an Iowa writer.
1: Hey, let's take a few minutes to hear from some of your fellow Iowans in the letters to editor section. The first one is from John Moore of Newton. Iowa's snap restrictions have been smart and effective. So much hoopla about the newly implemented Supplemental Nutritional Assistance Program restrictions. About the only thing I have ever agreed with Governor Kim Reynolds on are the new SNAP regulations that eliminate soda, gum, and candy from the items that can be purchased. And now that we are a few months into these new regulations, there hasn't been any real issues with folks suffering from physical or mental issues from having the state not pay for these snacks. The N in SNAP stands for nutrition. And while there are some nutrients in candy, like peanuts and dairy, there is zero nutrition in chewing gum and soda, which is merely sugar dissolved in water. If we're being honest, we'll admit that no one ever went hungry because SNAP wouldn't pay for those items. And to continue the honesty, these limits are not a ban on these items for poor folks. They can have all the gum, soda, and candy they want. The new rules simply shift the financial responsibility from the state to the individual, who can buy them using their own money. With 40% of adults and 20% of children considered obese, why would we hand out these items to folks for free? It would be like buying an alcoholic another drink. Restricting these benefits ensures that the program remains focused on its one core mission of providing essential nutrition. And next we hear from Sue Ravenscroft of Ames. Lane's past should give Iowans big concerns. In The Wizard of Oz, Dorothy speaks lovingly of Kansas, saying there's no place like home, because Republican candidate Governor Zach Lane appears to spend a lot of time in Kansas. People are questioning where his home really is. My concern is with Lane's connection and loyalty to Kansas-based Koch Industries, the second largest privately held U.S. company. In 2005, Koch Industries created and funded a libertarian political arm called Americans for Prosperity, which has opposed environmental regulations, Obamacare, raising the minimum wage, Medicaid expansion, and government intervention generally. Lane has worked for Americans for Prosperity in several positions and now runs a Koch-funded private school in Wichita. In 2024, Koch Ed bought the Weaver, Iowa Fertilizer Company, built in 2017 with massive tax breaks and development incentives on the premise new suppliers would increase competition and lower prices. Because Koch Ag already owned one fertilizer plant, their $3.6 billion purchase was opposed vigorously. The National Farmers Union argued the purchase increased Koch's market power and ability to raise prices. I could see no record that Zach Lane raised any objections. The purchase was recent, and now candidate Lane argues vigorously against Big Ag. So is he an Iowan opposed to Big Ag dominated by out-of-state corporations, or is he still loyal to the Kansas Koch conglomerate that keeps accruing power and opposes regulation of its growth? Again, that was from Sue Ravenscroft of Ames. I think we have time for another one. Val Viak of West Des Moines writes, "Don't let tariffs go up again." As the Office of the U.S. Trade Representative reviews public comments on proposed tariff increases, I hope policymakers consider what another 10% to 15% tariff would mean for small businesses already facing inflation and rising costs. I own Bing's, a neighborhood gift store in Valley Junction. For 8 years, we've sold the kinds of products that bring joy to people's lives while supporting our local community. Today, tariffs are making that harder. We are ordering the same products we've always carried, but paying more for them. At the same time, families are watching their budgets more closely, making it difficult to pass those costs along to customers. Unlike large retailers, small businesses don't have the capital to stockpile inventory or the purchasing power to negotiate lower prices. We operate on thin margins and have fewer options when costs rise. If policymakers want to support small businesses, they should make it easier, not harder, to succeed. Additional tariffs would raise costs, squeeze margins, and put more pressure on the local businesses that sponsor school fundraisers, host community events, and help keep neighborhoods vibrant. Again, that was from Val Viak of West Des Moines. Next, we hear from Bridget Greening and Jean Paul, Iowa Army of Pink co-presidents. New cancer screening law is a big win. As breast cancer survivors and advocates for breast cancer awareness, we are thrilled that the Federal Medicare Multi-Cancer Early Detection Screening Coverage Act, championed by Representative Marionette Miller Meeks, has been signed into law. This landmark legislation provides a path to Medicare coverage for blood-based tests that can detect more than 50 different types of cancer, helping more people benefit from earlier detection and timely treatment. As for far too long, routine screening has been available for only a small number of cancers. Many of the deadliest cancers often go undetected until symptoms appear and the disease has advanced, leaving patients with fewer treatment options and more challenging journeys ahead. Expanding access to this testing is an important step toward changing that reality. June is Cancer Survivor Month, and as survivors of ourselves, we understand firsthand the value of early detection. Finding cancer sooner can mean more treatment choices, better outcomes, and more time with the people who matter most. The enactment of this legislation is a victory for patients, survivors, caregivers, and advocates. And lastly, Michael Avery of Ames writes to us, preserve home and community-based services. As a guardian of a person living in home and community-based services facility, I strongly reject the U.S. Department of Justice interpretation of Olmstead. The Supreme Court has already decided that living in the community is a legal right. More than 25 years ago, the Supreme Court's Olmstead decision affirmed that people with disabilities have the right to live in their communities and not be forced into institutions. That ruling changed millions of lives. But a right on paper only works when people can get the support they need. That's what Medicaid Home and Community-Based Services, HCBS, make possible. Congress made the biggest cuts to Medicaid in history last year. Now many states are considering options that could reduce access to HBS. Help keep the promise of Olmstead alive. Congress needs to protect Medicaid, HCBS, and the right of people with disabilities to live in their communities. Any action by the executive branch in this regard will result in the government being sued, costing taxpayers more money. Oh, by the way, the cost to the government for institutional care is three times what HCBS care costs. Resist this attempt to marginalize the most vulnerable Americans. Back to you, Scott.
0: All right, time for Dear Abby. I'll read the first one, and Bobby, I'll let you read the second one. Cheating husband outed by newly installed trail camera. Dear Abby, my husband and I have been married for 35 years. The week we were to celebrate our 34th anniversary, he invited a female friend to our vacation home for an overnight rendezvous. He was unaware that our adult children had placed a trail cam in the woods, and he was caught red-handed. He was called out for his behavior, forcing him to tell me. I was shocked but not surprised at this. I believe they'd been having an emotional affair for many years. I had warned him that he was getting sucked in, and that it could be costly to his career, but he did it anyway. After it happened, I asked him to go to marriage counseling with me and to apologize to our children. He did neither. I went to counseling for 6 months. We're still married and live under the same roof. What the affair did was open my eyes wide to the person he is, a liar, cheater, and betrayer. I see all of his faults, and I don't like him. He isn't a nice person. He also blamed me for his cheating. I'm not sure I can be married to him any longer. Cheaters think they're only cheating on their spouse, Actually, they cheat on the whole family. I don't think he is sorry for his behavior. I have much invested in the marriage, and I'm retired. I'm not sure I can start over. I'm also not sure I can live being so desperately unhappy. Any suggestions would be greatly appreciated. I have suffered mental anguish for too long. Signed, Destroyed in Wisconsin. And Abby responds, Dear Destroyed, you have a lot to figure out. That's why it's time for you to go back to your therapist or find a new one for help in determining how you want to live the rest of your life. From what you have written, you now live with a nasty man you no longer trust or respect who blames you for his cheating. As you enter therapy, please line up appointments with several attorneys who specialize in family law. These individuals can educate you about what your rights are as the wife of 35 years in Wisconsin, which I believe is a community property state. Once you know where you stand financially, starting over again may not seem so frightening.
1: And as we continue, Dear Abby, I love my wife. We've been married for 34 years. She watches more sports events than I do, no matter who is playing. I only like to watch the teams I like. I couldn't care less about other teams. What can I do for a little peace besides having to leave the room? I'm the only one working, and I work more than 50 hours a week. All I want sometimes is some peace and quiet. This is from Gamed Out in Arizona. And Abby says, Dear Gamed Out, if you need peace and quiet during your off time, buy a second television set and put it in another room of the house. That way, your wife can enjoy her sporting events, and you can have the peace and quiet you need in order to recharge.
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0: Welcome back. Here's our next story from today's Des Moines Register. I'll throw it over to you, Bobby.
1: Thanks, Scott. Well, we're going to the sports section, and there's this, I didn't really read this morning, but before I came in, but I think I'll share it with you now. KXNO layoffs leave Iowa's sports community too quiet. This is from Travis Hines, this excellent columnist on Iowa State Sports. The sound of sports is something we don't appreciate enough. Sure, we all love the roar of the crowd at the crack of the bat, but there's so much more to that sensory experience. The bone-crunching hit in football that sounds as violent as it looks, the peacefulness of a bouncing ball and squeaking shoes of an empty gym, the cold definitiveness of the ting a puck makes when it smashes into the back bar, the delightfulness of the football's doink against an upright. But there's also the late-night scream from the coach, the couch that wakes your kids up after you witness a miracle, the groan of a sports bar when the home team blows it again, the smack of a high five when a stranger with a stranger to celebrate when they finally don't, the raised voices at the dinner table, discussions about goats, the really raised voices during barstool X's and O's arguments, the swoosh of the group chat messages when those conversations continue from a distance. They are all part of what makes these silly games so damn satisfying. The sounds of the game are a critical part of it as anything. Des Moines, and really all of Iowa, got quieter this week. With the iHeartRadio layoffs, essentially deleting KXNO from our radio dials and podcast feeds, the discussion, enjoyment, and celebration of sports in our town and state is diminished. After nearly two decades in this business, I'm no stranger to seeing friends, colleagues, peers, and mentors lose their jobs. It's part of the deal in the 21st century media. Still, even after seeing iHeartRadio try something like this back in 2020, it's harrowing to see an entire station, one that has proven itself as a critical and valuable piece of sports media in our city and state, wiped away in a single stroke. I know the economic pressures and realities that make this move make sense to the suits squeezing sense from hundreds and thousands of miles away. The math is the math, I suppose. Still, it feels like a judgment on our market, which is the cold and corporate way of saying community, that we don't warrant local voices talking local teams. And that, I am confidently, proudly, and loudly proclaiming, is a bunch of editor's note, the profanity written here was just too extensive to edit, so we just took it all out. Yes, sure, there are more people in this country who want to hear the same four people talk about the same four topics over and over again than there are in Des Moines who want to listen to sports talk about the Hawks, Clones, Dogs, Panthers, plus everything else we cherish between the Missouri and Mississippi, which makes it harder, which makes it cheaper to just flood the country with the same four people talking about the same four things than it is to invest in people and places. But making the product worse is rarely growth strategy. Believe me, I've worked in the newspaper industry my entire professional life. I know, editor's note, we almost took that one out too, but left it because we know Travis believes in what the Register is providing for the community, loves his job, and gets touchy about his jokes. It is doing this community a disservice to turn it into a syndication market. The voices at KXNO care deeply, not just about the sports in this state, but also the fans who love these sports, those sports. They created space to talk about the things we care about, and you won't hear that on those airwaves anymore. These people, my friends and colleagues, busted their rears for tough hours and low pay while being treated mostly with indifference or scorn by their bosses. They did it not only because they love sports and, despite the annoyances and difficulties of these gigs, they love their jobs because they got to talk about our sports in our town with our neighbors. That wasn't valued enough by iHeartRadio, but it's valuable to me. And I'm guessing it's worth something to you, too. Yes, it's self-serving for me to laud the virtues of local media. But if we don't advocate for ourselves, who will? You can be a massive corporation like Register Parent Company USA Today Company and still see the value in what local provides. That doesn't seem to be the stance from iHeartRadio, which I've seen up close as a former intern, part-timer, and freelancer once upon a time in my career, and more recently with the Register's Cyclone Insider and Hawk Central radio shows airing on KXNO. Which is why I wasn't surprised when they informed some employees of the news this week while they were broadcasting on location away from the station, nor was I surprised that the people they laid off were the kind who'd still drive the company vehicle and the equipment back to the office despite being out of a job. I would have Ubered home and let the suits figure out the car. A community is the people in it. Who know what in the hell a squinty is, who right there with you wonder when that construction on Ingersoll or Fluor or the Mixmaster or ... is gonna finish. Whose kids go to school with your kids, who know the difference between a tiger hawk and a clonado. It's self-serving not just because I'm in local media, but because I'm local. I care about these people, these jobs, these discussions, and most acutely, this community or audience or market if we want the suits to listen. Now, I know this doesn't mean the end of sports talk in our town and state. Podcasts have lowered the barriers, in entry and allowed new, talented, and varied voices in on the discussion. Networks like the one my friend Chris Williams has developed with Iowa Everywhere, populated largely by KXNO exiles, I'd add, will keep the conversation flowing, interesting, and funny. The Register's podcast will do the same. Hopefully, the burning down of KXNO allows for new growth on new platforms that can make this sports community whole again. For now, though, we're all going to have to sit in the quiet. Again, that was from Travis Hines. Back to you, Scott.
0: Thanks, Bobby. This is what's on television in the sports world today. In Athletes Unlimited softball at 1 p.m. on ESPN, you can see Cascade versus the Volts. And I'm going to guess these are probably listed in Eastern times, so that would be at noon. And then again at 7 p.m. on the MLB Network, you can see the Bandits versus the Sparks. Auto racing at 8 a.m. this morning on Apple TV, Formula One Austria Grand Prix from Spielberg, Austria. And at 2:30 p.m. on TNT, you can see the NASCAR Cup Series Toyota / Save Mart 350 from Sonoma, California. In CFL football at 6 p.m. on the CBS Sports Network, it's Ottawa at Montreal. In golf at noon on NBC, the LPGA Tour Women's LPGA Championship final round from Chaska, Minnesota. At 1 p.m. on the Golf Channel, PGA Tour Travelers Championship final round from Cromwell, Connecticut. 3 p.m. on the Golf Channel, PGA Tour Champions Dick's Open final round from Endicott, New York. And on NBC at 3 p.m., the PGA Tour Travelers Championship final round from Cromwell, Connecticut. Horse racing at 11:30 a.m. on FS2, America's Day at the Races. And at 1 p.m. on FS1, it's America's Day at the Races. Major League Baseball, 1:35 p.m. on the MLB Network. 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On Peacock, you can see Houston at Detroit at the same time. 2:15 p.m. on Peacock, the Athletics at the L.A. Angels. 6 p.m. on NBC Peacock, it's the New York Yankees at the Boston Red Sox. And I had no idea they showed pickleball on television these days, but at 11 a.m. today on the Tennis Channel, it's the MLP New York Championship today. Men's soccer, 2 p.m. on Fox. The FIFA World Cup, round of 32, teams to be determined from Los Angeles. And finally, in the Women's National Basketball Association, at 1 p.m. on CBS, Minnesota at Dallas. 2 p.m. on CBS, Las Vegas at Chicago. and 6 p.m. on ESPN. It's New York at Golden State.
1: All right. Well, there's another interesting composite thing this week in the Register. It's the Iowa's best all-time women's basketball, or girls' basketball player. Of course, they'd say girls in Iowa, but... And, you know, there were many great names before. We all were talking about Caitlin Clark every other sentence. So here's the it's by Allison Hertel, and here we go. Who is the best women's basketball player from Iowa? As the United States approaches its 250th anniversary, USA Today Sports will celebrate the 250 greatest American sports figures of all time. Alongside that national recognition, the USA Today Network will spotlight the roots of the country's sports culture, the high school athletes and sports figures who shaped communities and defined their states. During this process, we'll examine athletes in their respective sports. We started with football, wrestling, track and field, volleyball, softball, and baseball. Now we'll move on to basketball. These are our picks for the women's basketball stars who defined Iowa. Many of the 10 athletes were standouts in their youth before reaching even greater heights in the collegiate and international levels. Vote on the best of these 10, or even write in a candidate that we overlooked and you feel strongly about. And here the players are listed in alphabetical order, by the way. Lori Bauman of Des Moines East. In high school, Bauman established herself as in a league of her own, recording 3,010 points over 4 years with the Scarlets and helping Des Moines East to a state championship in 1979. She continued her career at Drake, where she scored 3,115 total points, becoming the first woman in NCAA history to hit the 3,000-point milestone. She also pulled down 1,050 rebounds. 42 years later, she still holds the NCAA Division I record for field goals made in a game, netting 27 against Missouri State in 1984. Once the record holder for career points by a women's basketball player in NCAA history, Division I, Bauman is now seventh all-time. Tammy Blackstone of Cherokee, the 6'4 basketball star at Cherokee, was an All-American in high school. She scored nearly 2,000 points and recorded nearly 1,000 rebounds in her high school career, and she stayed local for college, joining the Drake women's basketball team. During her time with the Bulldogs, the program made 3 trips to the NCAA tournament and advanced to the Final Four of the WNIT. Blackstone still holds the Bulldogs' record in field goal percentage at .624. Lisa Brinkmeyer, Hubbard Radcliffe, she competed in the 6-on-6 basketball in Iowa, leading Hubbard Radcliffe to the 1993 state title, the final 6-on-6 title before the state transitioned to the 5-player game. She finished her high school career with 3,615 points and was named 1993 Miss Basketball. Brinkmeyer went on to play at Drake, where she led the Bulldogs to 3 straight appearances in the NCAA tournament. She stayed in basketball after her playing days were over, working as an assistant at Drake under Lisa Bluter. She later joined the Iowa Girls High School Athletic Union, where she worked as an administrator for over 2 decades. She died in 2023 after battling brain cancer for over a year. Caitlin Clark, Dowling Catholic. There is no denying that Clark was a standout athlete during her time with the Maroons, totaling 2,547 points in 4 years, the fourth most in Iowa 5-on-5 history. But she really became a household name while playing for the Iowa Hawkeyes. She became the fastest Division I player ever, men's or women's, in the last 20-plus seasons to reach 1,500 career points, and she scored 3,951 points during her 4-year career, making her the all-time leading scorer across NCAA Division I men's and women's basketball. She was the first Division I player to record 3,800-plus points, 1,000-plus assists, and 930-plus rebounds over a career. As a junior, she led Iowa to its first national championship game, which the Hawkeyes lost to LSU. Clark earned numerous accolades while at Iowa, including, but not limited to, Naismith College Player of the Year, 23-24, AP Player of the Year, 23-24, Nancy Lieberman Award, 22, 23, 24, Big Ten Player of the Year, 22, 23, 24, and first team all and unanimous first team All-American, 22, 23, 24. She was the first overall pick in the 2024 WNBA draft and has spent the last few seasons with the Indiana Pacers Fever. She was named Rookie of the Year in 24, and Clark is a two-time WNBA All-Star. Next, Audie Crooks, Bishop Garrigan. The Golden Bears star finished her high school career with 2,734 points and third most in the 5-on-5 history in Iowa. Her 889 points scored in 2023 are the most by any player in a single season. Her 1,339 rebounds are the fourth highest among any Iowa athlete since the switch to five-player. Crooks led Bishop Garrigan to back-to-back state championships. A multi-sport athlete, she also won three straight shot put state titles and won the discus state title as a junior. She continued her career at Iowa State, where she broke several program records and became the team's first ever freshman All-American. Last year, as a junior, she was the nation's second leading scorer with 25.8 points per game. She earned second team All-American honors as a junior. Crooks transferred to Oklahoma State in the offseason. Denise Long, Union Witten. Her scoring record was untouchable for over a decade, with Long racking up an unprecedented 6,250.

0: process, Lorenzen set the national record for points scored in a girls' high school basketball career with 6,726, besting Long's mark by nearly 500 points. She was named the Naismith Women's High School Player of the Year and earned All-American honors on 7 different teams as a senior. She went on to play at Iowa State. Ellie Ruffridge, Pocahontas area. She owns the state's all-time career scoring record for 5-player girls basketball, totaling 2,951 points. Ruffridge also set records for assists, 802, and three-pointers, 455. She helped Pocahontas area to back-to-back state championships as a junior and senior, and she was named Iowa Gatorade Player of the Year in both seasons. Ruffridge continued her career at Missouri State, where she helped the Bears to a Sweet 16 twice. Kia Stokes of Linmar, after a standout high school career with the Lions, which included 1,239 rebounds, the 6th most in Iowa history, Stokes joined the women's basketball team at the University of Connecticut. With the Huskies, she was a part of 4 consecutive Final Four teams and won 3 straight national championships. She was selected as number 11 pick by the New York Liberty in the 2015 WNBA draft. She played 7 seasons with Liberty before moving her career abroad, and Stokes has since returned to the WNBA. She is a 3-time WNBA champion, winning with the Las Vegas Aces in 22, 23, and 25. Stokes currently plays for the Golden State Valeries. And finally, Connie Yori of Ankeny. She earned the title of the first ever Miss Iowa basketball player after a successful high school career, which included leading Ankeny to the 1980 state championship. She earned a spot on the Iowa High School Girls High School Hall of Fame for both basketball and softball. After playing college basketball at Creighton, she went into coaching with stops at Loras College, Creighton, and Nebraska. Highlighted by the WBCA Coach of the Year, AP College Basketball Coach of the Year, Naismith College Coach of the Year, and K-Yow Awards. And that's a lot of good basketball players. It's up to y'all to vote. And back to you, Scott.
1: Thanks, Bobby. I agree. There were some great basketball players in that list. How about this one? The Pollard brothers carve coaching paths. James is in his second year on the UNI staff, and older brother Thomas enters 5th season at Iowa State. It's written by Eugene Rapay of the Des Moines Register. When Charlie and Sam Hoiberg were growing up in Ames, there was a good chance that James Pollard was nearby. Whether it was playing Little League baseball, attending sporting events, or cheering on the Cyclones, they were close friends and often hanging out together. Life took them on separate journeys, when they were middle school students. Once Fred Hoiberg was hired to become the coach of the Chicago Bulls in 2015, but they've remained in contact. The elder Hoiberg is now the head coach at Nebraska, along with his twin sons on the team. They notched the first NCAA tournament victories in school history and made a Sweet 16 appearance this past season. While on a recruiting trip in Tulsa, Oklahoma, in mid-May, Fred Hoiberg was greeted with surprise. He had been accustomed to seeing James Pollard in gymnasiums for youth basketball games as a kid in Ames. Now grown up and a Division I men's basketball assistant at Northern Iowa, James Pollard was there for the same reason as Hoiberg and on his first recruiting assignment. They treasured the in-person reunion, which marked the first time they had seen each other in years. Quote, "First of all, made me feel real old," end quote, Fred Hoiberg said, laughing. He goes on to say, "You don't really see it as much when your kids are growing up because you're seeing it day to day. But to see James now really turn into a young adult and see him thriving, doing what he loves to do and continue to follow his passion, I was really proud to see him on the road. Just gave a big hug and took a picture, sent it to Jamie. He's faced a lot in his life and just really, really cool to see James where he is right now," end quote. And of course, Jamie is Jamie Pollard, the athletic director at the university, or at Iowa State University. That wasn't the only notable text message Jamie Pollard, Iowa State's longtime athletics director, received that weekend. Iowa State product and current Indiana Pacers guard Tyrese Haliburton had heard James Pollard was recruiting a player on one of his team

Halliburton AAU teams. Halliburton texted the elder Pollard with hopes to catch up with his son. Those types of interactions and messages make Jamie Pollard proud. His two sons, James and Thomas, are both members of Division I men's basketball coaching staffs. They've carved out their own unique paths to establish themselves. James Pollard is in his second year as a member of Northern Iowa's coaching staff, where he was promoted to assistant coach while holding the title of video coordinator. His older brother Thomas is entering his fifth season at Iowa State, where he is listed as a recruiting coordinator. Quote, "I'm really proud of them because they've earned it the old-fashioned way," Jamie Pollard said of his sons. "I know some people would say, well, they only got it because their dad's the athletic director, and those people are always going to say that. But that's not the case. Thomas developed a relationship with Iowa State coach T.J. Otzelberger when Thomas was a little kid and T.J. was an assistant for us. He worked, did some things for him at South Dakota State and UNLV, and so we earned the right to have T.J. trust him like he does." James obviously watched what it was like to work in athletics because he saw his dad and his brother. He went to UNI, cut his own swath, and was a basketball manager for 4 years for Coach Ben Jacobson. Coach Jacobson invested in him by bringing him full-time a year ago, and he had a chance to go with him out to Utah State. Either case would have been good because he's a Panther alum and he's close to home. So I really appreciate new coach Kyle Green trusting in James to be part of his first staff, end quote. Thomas Pollard has long been enamored with numbers. As a gifted runner and a standout athlete at Iowa State, he knows all too well that finishing times mean everything. Away from the track and race course, he earned undergraduate degrees in statistics and supply chain management. He also completed his master's degree in information systems. Basketball was his first love, though. He played the sport through his sophomore year at Gilbert High School before choosing to focus on distance running. An elite runner, he chose to attend Iowa State over Stanford and other offers. Although he hoped to be a basketball coach one day, he figured his cross-country pursuits made that unlikely. He took a medical redshirt during the 2017-2018 season with the Cyclones after being diagnosed with a heart condition that caused him to be sidelined from competition that year. Quote, "I spent my free time teaching myself how to code, doing research on basketball analytics, trying to teach myself some things, and then just practice with data that was out there," end quote, Thomas Pollard said. He goes on to say, "Tried to basically use statistics as my niche to get into the sports world. I had this plan to apply to all sorts of sports companies, anything in the space, not even teams, just companies in the sports world, fantasy sports. I just wanted to be in sports in any capacity. Because I couldn't run, and instead of just sulking, playing video games, I used that to take my mind off," end quote. With the use of individual and team stats available on the internet, through trial and error, Pollard built plenty of spreadsheets and got well acquainted with platforms like R, a software designed for statistical computing, graphics, and data analysis. He built models analyzing various stats, trying to find trends, and then putting his findings into a presentable and digestible format. While Otzelberger was at South Dakota State and UNLV, Thomas Pollard got to apply what he learned in producing analytical reports for him. It was initially a side hustle for fun, but it slowly opened the door to college basketball. Quote, "When I was at South Dakota State, he would help us with some analytic projects," Otzelberger said. He expressed his desire and interest at some point to get into coaching. It's a relationship that he was proactive in building and staying in communication. It always impressed me because I think oftentimes younger guys don't communicate or follow up quite as well. It literally caught my attention, and so when we had an opportunity to get him in our program, we just thought he had everything it took to be a great coach, and he's proven to us in so many respects," end quote. Even after Thomas Pollard was medically cleared to return to running, he was hooked on statistics.
He continued to grow more comfortable in compiling analytical reports and still worked on the side. It was becoming more than a hobby, and the reports were gradually becoming more advanced. In the fall of 2019, he completed an independent study with Iowa State professor Dan Nettleton, developing a model to predict the results of that season's NCAA cross-country championships. With the use of his model, he correctly predicted 8 of the top 10 team placements. Thomas Pollard said his father initially encouraged him to pursue careers away from sports due to the difficulty of breaking into the field and staying in it, long hours, highly competitive career path, potential job instability. However, Thomas Pollard was becoming more certain and sure of himself, and he found an avenue through statistics. Quote, Otzelberger would always just really encourage me to keep doing that kind of stuff and keep working on it, Thomas Pollard said. More so than anything, it was showing initiative and being a self-starter. At the time, I don't know how many college kids or a student athlete is doing that in their free time, but it definitely feels like now, even more so than then, there's a lot more jobs these days in sports analytics. NBA teams keep expanding their front offices, their analytics divisions, where back then it was pretty new. I don't think that was a thing many kids could look toward, like that's the kind of job I want, where now it feels like it's continuing to grow, end quote. Thomas Pollard got his breakthrough for Iowa State's 2022-2023 season. He was added to the Cyclones staff as a data analytics specialist. Entering the 2025-2026 season, his title changed to recruiting coordinator, but he also remains engaged in statistical analytics. Quote, Thomas is the hardest worker in our office, Otzelberger said. Thomas is one of those guys, you know, whatever task you give him, he's going to step up for you and do it really well, end quote. He continues to evolve his skills while learning other aspects of coaching and basketball from being around the program. It's been fulfilling for him to be able to have found his niche after being around Iowa State for almost his entire life. Quote, got really lucky being able to stay here. I love Iowa State. It's who I am, end quote, Thomas Pollard said. He goes on to say, I think getting to wake up every day trying to do whatever I can to help Iowa State wherever I can definitely give you, can definitely give you a little extra fuel, end quote. Some people take years or decades to discover their calling in life. James Pollard knew the answer right away. From an early age, he wanted to be a basketball coach. Once he reached middle school, he was prepared to go all in on that dream. When he was a teenager, he worked at one of Otzelberger's camps at South Dakota State. While most transition into coaching after their playing days are over, James Pollard knew his path would have to be an unconventional one. He previously triumphed over childhood cancer and was ready to put in the necessary work to make his goal possible. Although he was an avid fan of the game, he didn't have much of a career as a hooper. Quote, I knew my path into coaching wasn't going to be by playing, James Pollard said. The best route for me was to be a manager and going through my college decision process. That was a small part of it, was being able to go to a school where I felt like I could be a manager, end quote. There were plenty of family ties at Iowa State, but he wanted to go elsewhere and forge his own path. Northern Iowa allowed him to leave home and get an opportunity as a manager in Ben Jacobson's program. When he arrived at UNI in the fall of 2021, the Panthers had a limited staff of managers due to the COVID-19 pandemic. Of their 5-person crew, 4 of them had freshly graduated. There was only 1 returning manager left and plenty of vacancies. Quote, even being around college athletics growing up, there were still so many things that I had no idea even went on in a men's basketball program, James Pollard said.
A big part of it was how much the managers were involved, like cutting up film for the coaches. That's something I had never thought of before I even got to the campus. Like, how does this get done? That was a big part of the time that I spent my freshman year, was clipping up all of our opponents' games that they played during the year. I enjoyed that, and I took pride in that, because I knew if I didn't do it, someone else was going to do it. It still had to get done, regardless of who does it. So that was something that I took a lot of pride in, to show the staff, this is how much time I'm going to put in. This is how dedicated I am. And so that allowed me to not only learn the video software, which is what I use a lot today in my day-to-day, but then also spend time in the office around the coaches, end quote. He gradually worked his way up the ladder as a manager, taking on any task the team needed throughout his 4 years at Northern Iowa. Quote, something I had always tried to remind myself was, even if you have to do something that's not fun to do, at least you're going to have a good story to tell someday, James Pollard said. Whether it was dropping off film at a coach's house at midnight, rebounding for a player at 5 a.m., like, even though it's maybe not the most fun in the moment, but those are the memories that you're going to be able to look back on someday and be able to enjoy and cherish. It's some of the advice that he passes on to younger managers with coaching aspirations. Those managers and opportunities allowed him to develop trust with the Panther coaches as a reliable and consistent manager. They also helped him land a spot on Northern Iowa's staff as a video coordinator when he graduated in 2025. When Jacobson departed for Utah State after the 2025-2026 season, James Pollard had a chance to go along, but he chose to stay in Cedar Falls. Former Iowa State assistant coach Kyle Green took over as the Panthers' head coach and kept a spot on staff for Pollard. He was given the title of assistant coach while remaining the team's video coordinator. The new promotion has given him an opportunity to travel on the road for recruiting, and it was only fitting that he ran into Fred Hoiberg in his first recruiting trip. While the titles and responsibilities may change, his work ethic and passion for his job remains the same. Quote, that same enthusiasm Thomas had for Iowa State, James has for you and I, said Green, who has worked with both Pollard brothers. This, hey, I'll do whatever it takes to succeed mentality. They show up early, last to leave, and you can see why they're successful with just how hard they work and the commitment they have. They've earned it. No job is too small. They don't rest on who they are. They're making their own name, their own path. They work for it, and they get great personalities, great energy, and great enthusiasm. End quote. And Bobby had to cut out a little early today, so you're stuck with me for the rest of the time. Let's switch over to Iowa football and read an article entitled Seven Candidates to Restore Pass Rush in 2026. Starters Far From Settled Months Ahead of Opener. Written by Chad Leistikow of the Des Moines Register, and the dateline is Iowa City. Full disclosure, this column isn't going to have any answers about how the 2026 Iowa defensive line will look. But rest assured, there's plenty of intrigue to write about and talk about when it comes to the Hawkeye position group with the greatest amount of outside concern. Quote, you can't manufacture experience, end quote, Iowa assistant defensive line coach Jay Neiman said during a 35-minute podcast interview on June 24th with the Des Moines Register. You either have it or you don't. Despite entering his eighth full-time season on Iowa's staff, Neiman, at age 65, is still the newest of the program's four primary defensive coaches. In other words, this staff, led by defensive coordinator Phil Parker, linebackers coach Seth Wallace, and defensive line coach Kelvin Bell, knows the developmental drill. They understand the answers that fans and media
want now will come in due time. But as Neiman said, there's almost no experience to lean into. The Hawkeyes had 25 sacks for 176 yards in last year's 9-4 campaign. 24 of those sacks for 175 yards were lost to either the NFL, transfer portal, or graduation. Thus, one sack for 1 yard by safety Zach Lutner is the only pass rush production that Iowa returns in 2026. One sack for 1 yard? Big yikes. While Bell's time is focused on the tackles during drill work, Neiman focuses on the defensive ends. Thus, this register conversation with Neiman zeroed in on the candidates to backfill the combined 3,589 career snaps consumed by departed defensive ends Ethan Harkett, who departed to graduation, Max Llewellyn, who went to the Miami Dolphins, and Brian Allen, who transferred to Vanderbilt. Quote, "We would love to have a crystal ball at this point to know who those starters are going to be," Neiman said, "but as much as you try to glean information from watching them work out and do things on the practice field, ultimately we're not going to know who can do what until we kick the ball off," end quote. Here are seven names for Neiman, Bell, and Hawkeye fans to sift through as we wait for the September 5th season opener against Northern Illinois at Kinnick Stadium. Note, given the NCAA's recent approval of a 5-year eligibility model, players are listed by year in school as of fall 2026. First up, Kenny Merriweather, 6'3", 263-pound, fourth year. Merriweather and defensive tackle Bryce Hawthorne have become the de facto leaders on Iowa's D-line despite backups a year ago. Merriweather's 228 snaps as a Hawkeye are nearly three times as many as the combined total of every other defensive end on the roster at 76. Like most young edge rushers, Merriweather needs to improve playing the run on first and second down. Merriweather, 9 career pass pressures, has the best chance on this list to be a starter. We just need to see him continue to progress there where he's dependable in all situations, Neiman said. The indications are there that he can do that. Now he's going to be asked to do it more times in a game than he's ever been asked to before. Next up, Iosi Espinosa, 6'3", 260 pounds, second year. If you're looking for a high upside player, the youngest Espinosa, yes, he's the last one, first name pronounced Yose, is it. Espinosa probably could have played more last year, but Iowa kept him at 4 games, thus saving a year of eligibility he ultimately didn't need to save. Though he's raw, it's worth noting that Yose's brother, AJ, had 10.5 sacks, in his true sophomore season of 2018, despite coming off the bench behind Anthony Nelson and Parker Hesse. Neiman stressed that the biggest challenge with Espinosa is getting him ready for a heavier workload, think 40 to 50 snaps a game, as opposed to extreme mop-up duty, which was basically his expectations as a freshman while learning behind veteran group. Quote, "He's really a physical player. His best attribute is just coming out of his hips and striking people right now," Neiman said. "He frankly has enough punch to play inside as well as out. Maybe it's only third down, but you could see him moving into different spots on the line of scrimmage." Drew Campbell, 6'4", 248-pound, third year. Another younger brother of a former Hawkeye legend, Campbell began to make fast progress after returning in October 2025 from labrum surgery. Neiman used terms like dependable, consistent, and tough to describe Campbell. Those traits sound familiar, don't they? Jack Campbell, Drew's brother,
was the 2023 Butkus Award winner and recently signed a four-year, $81 million extension to be the Detroit Lions' middle linebacker. Though Drew's size is similar to Jack's, he plays a different position. Thus, it's harder to project potential production. But he's intriguing. Quote, "They're different guys, but from a football standpoint, they have a lot of similar qualities," Neiman said. "Just tough guys, hard-nosed, gritty, extra effort kind of people. Not necessarily the most outspoken, but they lead by example very well," end quote. Kamari Brown, 6'2", 245-pound third year. Iowa's obvious need for pass rush production finds another high upside candidate in Brown, who registered 16.5 sacks over the past two seasons, including 12 in 2025, while playing for Elon at the FCS level. Brown was among Iowa's splashiest transfer portal acquisitions by general manager Tyler Barnes. Neiman echoed a familiar talking point that Iowa coaches have used when talking about new players, that Brown needs to learn our way of doing things. On the defensive line, that means boring stuff like technique, footwork, and pad level. Brown's pass rush explosiveness has impressed teammates. The all-important run defense needs work, because if Iowa can't stop the run, its defensive scheme is sunk. Quote, "He does have a really good skill set. He's a really explosive guy," Neiman said, "and I expect him to continue to evolve and climb and get better as we go. He's got to progress in building his fundamental base." Joseph Anderson, 6'6", 241-pound third year. It was a surprise to see Anderson and Espinosa on the field together as defensive ends during the second half of Iowa's 34-27 ReliaQuest Bowl win over Vanderbilt. The duo only got five snaps, but they were five crunch-time snaps as the Hawkeyes were trying to stave off Diego Pavia and hold on to the win. Anderson is an unusually long and skinny defensive end, but he's grown 25 pounds since his arrival at around 215 pounds. Quote, "I would kind of compare him to where he's at, to where Kenny was when he was in Joseph's shoes, age-wise," Neiman said. "We recognize that Joseph will be able to rush the passer. Now we've got to put his feet to the fire in terms of run defense," end quote. Two others and a final thought. Chima Chenke, a 6'4", 260-pound third year, and Northern Illinois transfer Lance Ingold, 6'5", 255-pound third year, could work themselves into the rotation too. Head coach Kirk Ferentz said that the defensive line may have to play more fresh bodies to offset the lack of experience, so going past the usual rotations of four defensive ends and four tackles is certainly in play. Under Ferentz, the Hawkeyes program often excels when doubts swirl around it. In case of the Iowa defensive line, it's absolutely the top position of worry on the outside, even more than a quarterback. So yes, doubts are swirling, Neiman sensed that throughout the podcast interview. He's as intrigued as anyone to learn the answers. Quote, "When we put you out there and the live bullets are flying, are you going to have the poise to do what you're being coached to do on a down-in and down-out basis?" End quote, Neiman said. He goes on to say, "Some guys are more ready for that than others. Everybody would love to know who's that's going to be, but until you put them out there, you don't really know. We're just going to have to adapt and adjust as we go, based on who does what." End quote. Let's see. This article is entitled "See Where Iowa ISU Finished in 2025-2026 Director's Cup," written by Eugene Rapay of the Des Moines Register.
The final tally for the 2025-2026 Learfield Director's Cup has been released, and both Iowa and Iowa State saw improved finishes and increased point totals compared to the previous academic year. Iowa finished 37th overall and recorded its highest point total in school history, amassing 662 points. Meanwhile, Iowa State accumulated 600.75 points and finished in 43rd. There are a total of 361 Division I schools in the country, and 299 schools successfully recorded points for the Director Cup standings during the 2025-2026 school year. Points are awarded for a school's postseason finish in each sport throughout the academic year, based on where a team finishes in the postseason nationally. It may earn additional points. For example, a national championship winning team will earn 100 points for its school in the Director's Cup. The competition is meant to measure widespread success in athletics. Texas won the 2025-2026 Director's Cup with 1,322 points. The Longhorns won national championships in men's swimming and diving, women's rowing, and softball. Stanford with 1,263 points, UCLA with 1,199.25 points, North Carolina with 1,166.75, and Virginia at 1,148.75 rounded out the rest of the top five. In their respective conferences, Iowa finished 12th among 18 Big Ten teams. UCLA was 3rd, USC was 7th, Michigan 9th, Ohio State 10th, Nebraska 17th, Penn State 21st, Oregon 23rd, Wisconsin 24th, Washington 30th, Illinois 31st, and Minnesota 32nd finished ahead of Iowa. Meanwhile, Northwestern at 46th, Indiana tied for 47th, Michigan State 52nd, Purdue 62nd, Maryland 71st, and Rutgers 93rd were behind the Hawkeyes. In the Big 12, Iowa State finished 7th out of 16 teams. BYU led the conference, followed by Oklahoma State, TCU, Texas Tech, Iowa State, Kansas, Baylor, West Virginia, Colorado, UCF, Utah, Kansas State, Houston, and Cincinnati, rounding out the conference. Both the Hawkeyes and the Cyclones improved from their previous finishes. In 2024-2025, Iowa State finished in 56th place with 466.5 points, while Iowa was not far behind in 59th with 433.5 points. And that pretty well does it for the sports section today. And let's turn back and read the Register's editorial. Federal courts need more sunshine. Allowing cameras would deliver insight. This should be the year that Senator Chuck Grassley of Iowa gets his way on allowing cameras and other devices inside federal courtrooms. He's been trying since 1999. It was a sensible idea then. Today, the federal judiciary is one of precious few institutions, especially in government, that has resisted the use of technology to connect to Americans. It's time to correct that. The Senate Judiciary Committee, which Grassley chairs, advanced two bills of his bills June 18th. The Sunshine in the Courtroom and Cameras in the Courtroom Acts would give judges and Supreme Court justices discretion to allow video and other recording equipment into their proceedings. The bills are now eligible for debate by the full Senate. It is helpful to think about this outside the abstract. When former Des Moines Public School Superintendent Ian Roberts was sentenced to prison June 29th for firearm and fraud offenses, journalists gathered in the Des Moines courtroom with notebooks ready to describe the scene. All electronic devices, including cell phones, were banned. The new federal courthouse is designed
in such a way that photographers cannot even position themselves to get stills and videos of a defendant being delivered to the front door as they could at the old courthouse. Only the people who were in that room will ever know what Roberts' voice sounded like when he spoke for about 15 minutes about his past and his crimes, including lying about his citizenship for decades. Only they will have a crystal clear picture of Roberts' appearance as the community leader's fall from grace reached a conclusion. The Register's Kyle Werner ably narrated that Roberts wore a green prison uniform, his beard longer and with a twinge more gray than when he last appeared publicly, but it isn't the same as seeing or hearing those moments. At a time when producing and broadcasting streaming video from almost anywhere in the United States is all but expected, there's no excuse that the public's access to this chapter of a major political scandal is so filtered. Grassley's efforts can change that. The senator's repeated attempts over nearly three decades to allow cameras have stalled. Excuse me. Whatever the objections, they are not persuasive. The bills include several restrictions on what could be broadcast or recorded and give judges latitude to decide that excluding cameras is appropriate in a particular case or a particular segment of a case. Registered journalists who have covered Iowa's courts since before they first let in cameras in the 1980s report no disruption to those proceedings or anything to substantiate the argument that judges and lawyers will play to the camera instead of concentrating on their jobs. The addition of streaming video of federal and state legislative proceedings and streaming audio of U.S. Supreme Court oral arguments has been a net positive for the public. It's true that members of the news media can bring important context to new material from the courts and that malicious actors can present snippets out of context. But the same is true of official documents or public meetings. These sources of information should be available to everyone as technology permits, and technology has long been able to support more transparency in federal courts. Earlier this year, Grassley remarked on the Senate floor about the 40th anniversary of C-SPAN starting to air video of congressional proceedings. Since its launch on June 2, 1986, C-SPAN 2 has offered uninterrupted, unfiltered access to the debates, the votes, and the deliberations of the United States Senate, Grassley said. It's past time for the federal judiciary to take a step in that direction. For a Congress that has achieved precious little in a year and a half, passing these courtroom sunshine bills would be at least one enduring triumph. And that was written by Lucas Grandmire on behalf of the Register's editorial board. And earlier we read about some USA 250 celebrations that were happening throughout the country, or throughout the state, I guess. Here's a few more that we'll finish up with. In Leon, annual 4th of July celebration and parade on July 4th in Decatur County Courthouse, or at the Decatur County Courthouse, 200 North Main Street in Leon. Full day of independence festivities culminating in the annual 4th of July parade, celebrating 250 years strong, honoring the past, building the future. Floats are welcome to participate in the parade beginning at 4 p.m. near the Leon swimming pool. Independence Day at Living History Farms, July 4th, 9 a.m., Living History Farms, 11121 Hickman Road in Urbandale. For USA 250, Living History Farms' 1876 town of Walnut Hill recreates the U.S. Centennial celebration the way a small town in Iowa might have done in the 19th century, with a parade, games, and period baseball game at 3 p.m. Bring a picnic and a blanket or chair. Admission is $21 for adults, $20 for seniors, 65 and over.
AAA members and military, $17 for children ages 2 through 13, and children under 2 are free. 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
7: 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And now I'll begin with, the bison is America's national mammal. Here's how indigenous tribes and conservationists aided its return to the prairies after near extinction. The past, present, and future of the giant bovine are front and center in a new exhibition as the country approaches its 250th birthday. This was written by museum's correspondent, Alicia Ault. This article begins with a picture of prairie taken in Montana. The horizon line separates a dusky sky from a shaded strip of prairie. Below that line are rolling lands in shades of darker gold and green. Grazing on those grasses are six bison. They are stocky animals with brown hair and short necks. Three of the bison have short horns that curve upward. They're massive, shaggy, and majestic, and best observed from a safe distance. The bison, North America's largest land mammal, has been an icon in the U.S. and hugely important to native cultures. Officially named America's national mammal in 2016, it is a perfect, beastly representative of the country's natural history. As such, the Smithsonian's National Museum of Natural History has created bison-centric exhibitions to coincide with the celebration of America's 250th this year. Opening May 7, Bison Standing Strong will run until May 2029 and chart the animal's evolutionary history and relationship with indigenous peoples, its rise and fall, and its place in the future. A six-foot-wide skull of a prehistoric bison sits opposite a six-foot-tall taxidermy bull in the display. From May 21 through summer 2027, Imagining Bison will showcase a trove of material. artifacts, documents, and photographs, illustrating the animal's cultural importance. This exhibition will also offer further detail on the Smithsonian Institution's efforts to conserve the bison, often in partnership with Native American communities. Bison, also referred to as buffalo, have roamed North America for thousands of years. Through all that time, they've been shaping us, supporting ecosystems by grazing and migrating, and influencing culture and history, says exhibition developer Saban Stars. They really are the American story in a nutshell, she says. Rosalind LaPierre, a historian at the University of Illinois at Urbana-Champaign and an enrolled member of the Blackfeet tribe and Métis, explains the importance of the animal in a video for the Standing Strong exhibition. In 2023, LaPierre wrote, "I learned from my Blackfeet grandparents that bison emerged from the supernatural underwater realm and were given to humans by the divine to use as food and as material. In return, humans are to respect and revere the bison." Tens of millions of bison lived on the North American continent until the late 19th century, when hunters cut them down in huge numbers, aided by a rifle that accommodated large-caliber ammunition and could be fired accurately at long distances. Only around 1,000 of the mammals survived by the late 1880s. Western expansion and industrialization contributed to the bison's demise. The federally backed removal of bison by settlers purposefully deprived Native Americans of a food source and culturally significant animal. Bison meat fed workers building the Transcontinental Railroad, and its hides were coveted by American and European manufacturers of clothing and industrial belts. The completion of the railroad brought even more hunters to the region. The bison slaughter is eerily illustrated in the Standing Strong exhibition by an 1892 photograph of a man standing atop a mountain of skulls waiting to be processed at Michigan Carbon Works. The exhibition displays the giant skull of a prehistoric bison latifrons nicknamed Junior, whose horns stretch over 6 feet across. Brittany M. Hance, Smithsonian Institution, Bison Latifrons Skull, courtesy of the Idaho Museum of Natural History and the Department of the Interior, Bureau of Reclamation. Now, thanks to restoration efforts, the U.S. is home to some 500,000 bison, most in commercial herds. Some are under management by conservationists and tribes, while others rove within the boundaries of national parks such as Yellowstone and Theodore Roosevelt. Irvin Carlson, president of the Intertribal Buffalo Council, manages an 800-animal herd for the Blackfeet Nation in Montana. The council, which operates in 22 states and across close to 90 tribes, was formed in the 1990s to help bring bison back to indigenous lands. Many of the animals come from national park herds. Those animals help inject genetic diversity into tribal herds, says Carlson, which is crucial to the species' survival. Now for a yellow sidebar. Quick facts, bison genetics. 1. To learn how the animal's genetic diversity shifted after their decline, museum scientists have analyzed DNA from bison specimens collected by Smithsonian taxidermist William Temple Hornaday in the late 19th century. 2. Sarah Johnson, a research fellow at the Natural History Museum, says that so far she's identified more than 200 specimens in the collection from which we can extract genetic material, including over 150 that predate the near-extinction event. Now back to the text. The Blackfeet Nation established its herd in 2016 when it received 87 calves from Canada. Carlson says that when he saw the animals' energy and the way they uplifted fellow Blackfeet, he quickly became passionate about conservation. He believes that all Americans should care about bison restoration, as the animals represent the history of this whole continent. North America's grasslands and all the animals that live in them are the single most endangered ecosystem in the world, says ecologist Andy Boyce of the Smithsonian's Great Plains Science Program and Migratory Bird Center. The fertile, flat land has continually been taken for commercial agriculture and livestock operations. As a result, native birds and animals, like the bison, that are dependent on the ecosystem have been in decline, says Boyce. Bison are keystone creatures in part because grasslands need grazing, Boyce notes. The bison's behavior, applying pressure in all the right places by wallowing and making shallow depressions in the dirt, which creates microhabitats and dispersing seeds through defecation, helps preserve plant diversity, he says, and that, in turn, nurtures mammalian, avian, and insect life. The Smithsonian works with the nonprofit group American Prairie and tribal organizations to preserve Montana grasslands and the bison. On Monday, the New York Times reported that the Bureau of Land Management has canceled grazing permits for American Prairie, jeopardizing the bison's future in the region. Great Plains Science Program ecologist Olivia Cosby helped put together the Intertribal Grassland Network, a consortium of tribal communities in Montana that trains participants, many of them students, to be stewards of the ecosystem. The tribes Cosby has worked with want to reestablish a relationship with the animal and have them come home, she says. Having their communities be able to actually see buffalo and interact with them is really meaningful. Much of this work was being done by individual tribes, especially at Fort Belknap Indian Community, which started reintroducing bison in the 1970s. But many of these programs don't have the resources for big projects. The Smithsonian is creating an opportunity where we can think bigger together, more regionally, notes Crosby. We're looking at everything from soil health to the mammal community using camera traps and vegetation chemistry, she says. Managing an animal that has historically wandered freely in the wild is a big challenge. If you get a ton of bison in a confined area, it's not good for the land, Cosby says. Conservationists must navigate a tension between the legal requirement for fences and protecting the bison's wild nature. Boyce notes that we revere bison as a symbol of the wildness of our country and put their profile on sports team logos and various products. If we value these animals, he says, we need to figure out a way to conserve them. Our next article is One Weather Forecast Changed the Course of World War II. Here's the real story behind Prussia, a drama about the meteorologist who convinced the Allies to delay D-Day. A new movie starring Andrew Scott and Brendan Fraser dramatizes the tense 72 hours before the Allied invasion of Normandy, revealing how meteorology helped determine Operation Overlord's success. This was written by Senior Associate Digital Editor of History, Milan Sali. In the spring of 1944, with Germany in control of much of continental Europe, the Allies pursued a long-anticipated path to victory, forcing the Nazis to fight a two-front war. From the east, the Soviets advanced on Berlin. Meanwhile, Britain, the United States, and Canada sought to gain a foothold in France. To do that, they planned the largest amphibious invasion in human history, an event now known as D-Day. The success of this campaign relied heavily on the weather. During a late April training run for the assault, tens of thousands of Allied troops had stormed a beach on England's southwestern coast. Trouble dogged the exercise from the start. Friendly fire caused multiple casualties on April 27. The next day, German warships attacked one of the convoys transporting soldiers to shore. Approximately 639 men died as a result of Exercise Tiger, with some even drowning or succumbing to hypothermia while awaiting rescue after abandoning ship. The rehearsal was an unmitigated disaster. Exercise Tiger serves as the opening scene of Pressure, a new World War II drama that explores what some might credibly see as a footnote of Operation Overlord. the weather forecast for the invasion. In the film, General Dwight D. Eisenhower, played by Brendan Fraser, surveys the devastation wrought by the rehearsal before letting out a scream of frustration. As director Anthony Morris tells Smithsonian Magazine, this moment anchors the vulnerability and the doubt that Eisenhower goes through, which is as simple as this. If we get something wrong, and it might just be something very minor, it could lead to utter catastrophe. That fear undergirds the character's actions and pressure, from Eisenhower himself to the general's chief meteorological advisor, James Martin Stagg, Andrew Scott, who is tasked with presenting a forecast that will determine the timing of D-Day and perhaps even the outcome of the war in Europe. As Stagg weighs possible scenarios for June 5, the day originally planned for the invasion, he must contend with competing claims made by American meteorologist Irving P. Crick, Chris Messina, who outlines a much milder forecast. Unlike many World War II movies and television shows, pressure has no explicit antagonist on screen, Rass says. Instead, you've got a group of people who all want the same thing. They want to win. They want to keep their men safe. And they want as few casualties as possible. Alluding to the film's title, the director adds, it ultimately amounts to this really high-pressure environment where everyone knows what failure looks like, and that is blood, and that is death, and that is destruction. They don't want that. Here's what you need to know about the real history behind pressure ahead of the film's arrival in theaters across the United States on May 29. The next section is entitled The Making of Pressure. Pressure is based on a 2014 play of the same name by English actor and playwright David Haig, who also co-wrote the film's script with Morris. Haig first learned about Stagg while researching potential subjects for a play about an unsung Scots hero. Morris, who previously directed the 2018 thriller Hotel Mumbai, says he was drawn to pressure after learning that world history was decided in many ways by one huge decision that rested on something that no one would even necessarily think about, which was, are we going to have a storm or not? As Eisenhower says in the film, the fate of the war hinges on this. There's only one imponderable lift. I need a forecast. Pressure takes place over three tense days in June 1944. Allied military leaders, including Eisenhower and British Field Marshal Bernard Montgomery, Damian Lewis, gather at Southwick House in England to discuss the final preparations for Operation Overlord, the overarching name for the invasion of Normandy. In the film's telling, Stagg is a late arrival to the meteorological team, who immediately clashes with the more congenial Crick. While Crick assures Eisenhower that June 5 will be calm and sunny, Stagg bluntly asserts that in Northern Europe, any forecast beyond 24 hours is long-term and therefore of low reliability. Much of Pressure's tension comes from these contrasting opinions, which Eisenhower must weigh against the demands of the pending invasion. When Haig was researching the play, he found himself captivated by Eisenhower's relationship with both Stagg and Kay Summersby, Kerry Condon, the general's wartime secretary, driver, and rumored lover. In Pressure, Summersby acts as a confidant for Stagg and Eisenhower, protecting the former from the latter's fierce temper. Yellow sidebar. Did you know? Dwight D. Eisenhower and Kay Summersby. Number one. The Irish-born Summersby was a member of the British Mechanized Transport Corps, which is

evidence of a friendship between Summersby and Stagg is limited, although the pair likely cross paths through their work. Their imagined dynamic is one of the biggest differences between pressure and the historical events that inspired it. Another is the compression of the timeline to just 72 hours. The real Stagg was appointed chief meteorologist of the Allied forces in Europe in November 1943, so he was well acquainted with both Crick and Eisenhower by the time of the invasion. Although the film portrays Eisenhower and Stagg's relationship as highly contentious, John E. Ross, author of The Forecast for D-Day and the Weatherman Behind Ike's Greatest Gamble, suggests otherwise. Both were so well aware of the gravity of the moment that they behaved with utmost professionalism, he tells Smithsonian. According to Stagg's 1971 memoir, Forecast for Overlord, June 6, 1944, Eisenhower often stopped by his office to ask about the weather for the rest of the day, in the weeks before D-Day. Through these conversations, Eisenhower developed a sense that he could really trust what Stagg had to say, and that was absolutely critical, Ross says. The headline for the next part is James Stagg versus Irvin P. Crick. Described by Eisenhower as a dour but canny Scot, Stagg wasn't the obvious choice to lead the D-Day forecasting team. A geophysicist by trade, his main forecasting experience was a two-year stint in Iraq in the 1930s. Stagg himself was surprised by the appointment, expecting the role to go to a colleague in the meteorological office, more commonly abbreviated as the Met office. But he had apparently impressed the right people by ensuring that the weather services for the Royal Air Force and the British Army worked effectively together, as he wrote in his memoir. Stagg approached the job with trepidation, in no small part because he knew that he would need to consult with multiple forecasting teams. As Stagg told the office's director before finding out that he'd been chosen for the role, he failed to understand why the head meteorologist cannot be allowed to make his own forecast, consulting whom he wishes or no one, as he chooses. A black-and-white portrait of James Martin Stagg shows him in his uniform, accented with brass buttons and necktie. His face is angular and sports a thin mustache. His dark hair is receding. His mouth forms a straight line and his brows are furrowed. The black-and-white portrait of Irvin P. Crick shows him in coat and tie. He has thick and wavy dark hair, mustache, and brows. He shows a broad smile. A later picture of Crick shows him in his uniform coat with hat and tie. He is not smiling, and his dark eyes look directly at the photographer. While pressure suggests that Stagg and Crick led two conflicting teams of meteorologists, in actuality, three independent bureaus reported to Stagg. The U.S. Army Air Forces, led by Crick and headquartered at Wide Wing in southwest London, the Met Office, which worked out of a base in Dunstable, north of London, and the Admiralty, operating under the auspices of the Royal Navy. Each center offered a forecast to Stagg, who drew on his own expertise to synthesize the data provided, then communicated this information to Eisenhower and the other Allied commanders. Pressure's depiction of the tense relationship between Stagg and Crick is relatively true to history, with the pair holding completely opposing views on weather forecasting, Ross says. Stagg was a consummate scientist, and he really wasn't at all interested in rank or aspirations after the war, Ross explains. His job was simply to come up with the best possible forecast. Crick, in contrast, was a natural salesman with a side hustle advising Hollywood studios. He correctly predicted calm weather on the day that the crew of Gone with the Wind filmed the burning of Atlanta. Crick and his American colleagues relied on analog forecasting, a method in which meteorologists looked to the past to find answers about the future, poring over weather maps from previous years in search of patterns. As Ross writes in his book, Crick held that if today's weather map matched closely to one from the past, that, generally speaking, the weather that occurred on the day following the historic chart would be very much

like that which could be expected for tomorrow. Andrew Charlton Perez, a meteorologist at the University of Reading in England, says that the analog method Crick used is essentially what the new generation of machine learning weather forecasting does. To generate the forecast a person might find on their cell phone today, he tells Smithsonian, an artificial intelligence tool looks at all of the previous conditions, and then it looks at the relationship between the variables. What happens 6 hours from now, 12 hours from now? And then it uses the neural network within the model to predict what might happen in the future. The British teams advising STAG took a different approach to forecasting, basing their predictions on a really evolving knowledge of atmospheric physics, influenced by the Bergen School of Meteorology, Ross tells Smithsonian. As the New York Times explained in 2025, these bureaus relied on hand-drawn charts, observational data, and newer understandings of upper atmosphere patterns. While the American team claimed to be able to confidently predict the weather 4 or 5 days out, the British weren't prepared to do that out of their understanding of the unpredictable nature of British weather patterns, says meteorologist Martin Young in the production notes for Pressure. A former deputy chief for the Met Office, Young led a team of meteorologists who advised the filmmakers on how to accurately convey the nuances of weather forecasting in the UK. During the initial discussions, he says, Anthony was keen to paint a picture of how the information got to the weather forecasters from where the observations were taken, on remote stations, out over the sea, weather balloons, all that sort of thing. When STAG first joined the forecasting team, Eisenhower had yet to be selected as Supreme Commander of the Allied Forces in Europe. He was appointed in December 1943. With this role still empty, the timing of the invasion remained up in the air, but planners told STAG that May 1944 was the most likely time. It could be later, but almost certainly not earlier, as he recalled in his memoir. Operation Overlord was slated to be a massive undertaking involving land, sea, and air forces, each of which had competing requests for ideal weather conditions on D-Day. Although the Nazis expected the Allies to land at Calais, a spot closer to the English coast, military commanders decided on Normandy instead in hopes of taking the enemy by surprise. As Charlton Perez tells Smithsonian, STAG had to balance a host of weather requirements to narrow down the timing of the invasion. Branches raised concerns regarding cloud cover, tidal conditions, weather speed, and visibility, so the invading forces could see each other and see the defenses as they landed. The meteorologist adds, if you think about it as a forecasting problem, these multiple conditions have to be met at the time of the landing, and, of course, the technology that was available to make those predictions was vastly different to the technology we have today. According to STAG, if every one of the requirements that I had been given was to be insisted on, it was easy to deduce that Overlord might not get underway for another 100 years or more. When none of the units volunteered to adjust their demands, STAG was forced to come up with his own list of weather conditions that had to be met for the invasion to succeed. Wind speed was one of the most critical factors. Anything over Beaufort Force 4, the standard still used today, could spell disaster. Ultimately, Eisenhower pinned down the timing of the operation to two potential 3-day windows, June 5 through 7 and June 19 through 21, before selecting June 5 as the preferred date. From the start, STAG recalled, strong personalities and mannerisms of the participants sparked disagreements among the meteorologists, with Crick and Severa Patterson, head of the Dunstable team, clashing the most. Each was confident in his own diagnosis and prognosis, and each had an aptitude for dogmatic assertions, relaxation from which became harder as the discussion progressed. STAG observed, as historian Anthony Beaver writes in D-Day, the battle for Normandy, each bureau received the same reports from the weather stations, but their analysis of the data simply did not match up.
Beginning in early June, Stagg presented two daily briefings to Eisenhower and the other Allied commanders, doing his best to mask the disagreements that plagued the three forecasting centers. On June 2, Dunstable outlined an unmitigatedly pessimistic view of the coming day's weather. Stagg recalled predicting winds up to Beaufort Force 5 and generally stormy weather. Widening offered a more optimistic forecast of light winds and clear skies. Stagg found the Dunstable outlook to be more realistic. On June 3, Stagg delivered his forecast to the commanders, predicting that a high-pressure system over the Atlantic Ocean would lead to winds of up to Beaufort Force 6 at times, dense cloud cover, limited visibility, and fog. Eisenhower said, "Last night you left us, or at least you left me, with a gleam of hope. Isn't there just a chance that you might be a bit more optimistic again tomorrow?" Stagg's response was straightforward. "No, sir. Tonight the balance has gone too far to the other side for it to swing back again overnight tonight." Early the next morning, Stagg touched base with the forecasting centers to go over the latest weather data. If ever in the history of weather forecasting there was an occasion for unanimity of view and confidence in the outcome, this was it, he wrote in his memoir. Instead, here was a deep cleavage and uncertainty. Over the protests of Crick and the American contingent, Stagg told Eisenhower that the outlook hadn't improved. "Weighing all factors," Eisenhower later wrote, "I decided that the attack would have to be postponed, likely to the second window in June if poor weather persisted over the following days." The general recalled the thousands of men already in the Irish Sea and the Channel in preparations for the invasion, hoping to avoid alerting the Germans of the timing of the attack. Later, on June 4, the forecasters finally caught a break. New data suggested that a cold front would produce an unexpected lull in the severe weather on June 6, with winds around Beaufort Force 4, although the bureaus disagreed on the conditions that would follow in the days after that. As Stagg tells Eisenhower in pressure, "The Nazis will never see it coming, sir, a gap like this in the storm." He adds, "The weather won't be perfect, but it will do." In his memoir, Eisenhower wrote that the uncertain forecast for June 7 onward posed difficulties for the invasion because of the possibility that we might land the first several waves successfully and then later find buildup impractical. Still, he added, "The consequences of the delay justified great risk, and I quickly announced the decision to go ahead with the attack on June 6. The time was then 4:15 a.m., June 5. No one present disagreed, and there was a definite brightening of faces as, without a further word, each went off to his respective post of duty to flash out to his command the message that would set the whole host in motion." Next section is entitled "The Legacy of D-Day Forecast." On June 6, 1944, nearly 160,000 Allied troops landed on the beaches of Normandy, supported by 23,400 airborne troops, 1,200 warships, and 12,000 aircraft. By the end of the month, more than 850,000 Allied troops had arrived in Normandy, paving the way for the liberation of Europe. The Allies retook Paris in August 1944 and fought their way into the heart of Berlin in May 1945, bringing the war in Europe to a close on May 8. Back at headquarters on D-Day, Stagg and his colleagues concluded that their forecast advised to the Supreme Allied Commander had been vindicated. More recently, Dan Suri, a meteorologist at the Met Office, told the New York Times that the conditions the forecasters had predicted came to pass, but maintained that they were off base regarding the causes of this break in the weather. The timing of the attack took the Germans by surprise, as their forecasters had assumed that poor weather in the English Channel would prevent the Allies from landing any earlier than June 10. If the Allied meteorologist hadn't predicted a lull in the weather on June 6, the invasion would have been postponed until June 19. On that day, a sudden and protracted storm caused great havoc on the later build-up phase of the invasion,
according to Stagg. As Eisenhower wrote in the margins of a June 21 letter, "I thank the gods of war, we went when we did." After World War II, Stagg returned to the Met office. He was knighted in 1954 and published his memoir in 1971, 4 years before his death at age 74. Crick, for his part, claimed credit for the invasion forecast until his death in 1996. As early as 1954, he wrote that if not for his team, all the mighty preparations for D-Day might have gone for naught, and the war in Europe might have gone on for years. Crick remained a controversial figure in the meteorological community. At one point, several of his Caltech colleagues prepared a report stating, "He claims to do things that he can't do. He claims to have done things he didn't do." In his memoir, Eisenhower wrote, "Some soldier once said, 'The weather is always neutral.' Nothing could be more untrue." Stagg would probably have agreed with this assessment. As he asked Summersby in Pressure, "How can the weather be boring? It feeds us. The weather can destroy us. It controls our daily life. I don't think that's boring." Our next article is entitled "Soviet Cosmonauts Trained at Star City as They Race to Beat America to the Moon." Now, a new TV series imagined what happened behind base's walls. Apple TV's Star City takes place in a world where the space race never came to an end. The tip-off of For All Mankind, the show is told from the Soviet perspective. What might have happened if the Soviets had been the first to walk on the moon? That's the question posed by For All Mankind, a hit television show that imagines a scenario in which the space race between the Soviet Union and the United States never came to an end. With something to prove in the fictional timeline, America doesn't retreat from its space ambitions the way it did in real life. Instead, the country goes all in on venturing to the moon and beyond. The series' fifth season, now airing on Apple TV, is set in the 2010s. By then, multiple Earth-based countries, including America and Russia, operate and cohabit, albeit densely, in a colony on Mars. Season 1 of For All Mankind opened in 1969 at the end of this alternate universe's race to the moon. American astronauts in Houston watch mournfully as the Soviets plant their flag on the lunar surface. The series is told from these NASA employees' point of view as they aggressively move forward with different projects, including a lunar base, an all-woman astronaut crew, and even a hotel that orbits Earth. All of this work is merely a preamble, though, to NASA's desire to colonize Mars, which ignites another race between the aspiring galactic superpowers of America, Russia, and new contender North Korea. Until now, however, the series had never shown the Soviet side of the story. In the new spin-off show Star City, For All Mankind co-creators Ben Nedvey, Matt Wolpert, and Ronald D. Moore pull back the Iron Curtain to share a tale ripped straight from the 1970s Cold War-inspired spy thrillers. Set in a fictionalized version of the titular real-life training center outside Moscow, the series follows the cosmonauts, engineers, and KGB agents who contribute to the Soviet campaign for space advancement. The series, which tells its own contained story, will appeal to both For All Mankind fans and viewers new to the franchise. Although events in For All Mankind are referenced, just as the Soviet Union's achievements were in that series, the new show is focused solely on the people living and working in Star City to maintain their nation's place in the space race, an ambition that is relatively true to reality. "A lot of people forget their program was so successful," Wolpert says. "People look back and they're like, 'Oh, the Americans beat the Soviets to the moon.' But the Soviets beat the Americans at so much else. They were just knocking it out of the park." Ahead of the premiere of Star City on May 29, here's what you need to know about the events that unfolded as the U.S. and the USSR raced to the moon. The heading of the next section is Astronauts or Cosmonauts.
Both For All Mankind and Star City begin at the end of the franchise's revisionist race to the moon, as the Americans stew over their loss and the Soviets celebrate their giant leap into history books. But how did these programs differ in real life? It all begins with language. In America, individuals trained to travel to the stars were called astronauts. In the Soviet Union, they were known as cosmonauts. The term astronaut is derived from the Greek words for star and sailor. In the 1920s and 30s, however, when the Soviets were coming up with their program, they used the root word cosmos rather than astro, says Asif Siddiqui, a historian at Fordham University and the author of the NASA-published Challenge to Apollo, the Soviet Union and the Space Race, 1945 to 1974. So it became cosmonauts, which is their term for space travel. Regardless of where it comes from, it does create a kind of inherent difference between them. The next heading is The Soviets' Legacy of First. In real life, the Soviets beat the Americans to multiple major milestones. On April 12, 1961, cosmonaut Yuri Gagarin became the first human in space, orbiting Earth for 108 minutes before returning to its atmosphere and ejecting from his capsule to land by parachute. A picture of a young, smiling Yuri Gagarin, the first man to travel in space, shows him from chest up in his dark green uniform. He is heavily decorated. He has two medals hanging around his neck, a blue and red sash over his shoulder, six medals in the shape of stars, several medals with pictures on them, and other medals or awards pinned to his chest. And now for a yellow sidebar. Did you know the death of a space pioneer? 1. Yuri Gagarin died during a routine training mission on March 27, 1968. 2. The 34-year-old cosmonaut's jet crashed in inclement weather, killing both Gagarin and flight instructor Vladimir Sigoyan. Back to the text. Female astronauts and cosmonauts are paramount to the reworked history in both For All Mankind and Star City, but to this day, no woman has walked on the moon. Soviet cosmonaut Valentina Tereshkova was the first woman in space, orbiting Earth 48 times over 71 hours in 1963. The first American woman to follow Tereshkova into space, Sally Ride, didn't do so until 1983. Early in For All Mankind, the U.S. commits to establishing its first all-woman space crew, known as Nixon's Women, after the Soviets follow up their moon victory by sending fictional cosmonaut Anastasia Velikova to leave her footprints in lunar soil. The first episodes of Star City will detail her complicated, non-conforming path to that achievement. In the space race era, the Soviet Union was a highly educated society because of communism, Siddiqui says. The literacy rate among women was very high. Women worked everywhere, in all levels, but there was a glass ceiling. Although the Soviets formed a team of five women cosmonauts in 1962, they disbanded the unit a few months after Apollo 11's moon landing. The initiative was chiefly a propaganda campaign, Siddiqui says, and the women just props. The For All Mankind universe is free to dream up whatever it wants about the Soviet program's viability as a real contender in the 1960s push towards space. But Siddiqui argues that the race between the USSR and the U.S. ultimately wasn't that close. The Soviets were very close to being the first to orbit the moon. That was a neck-and-neck race, he says, referencing the U.S.'s successful Apollo 8 mission in December 1968. But the step from orbiting to landing is a huge one, as we're going to find out in the next few years in our own space program, Siddiqui adds. In terms of landing, best-case scenario, the Soviets were 2 or 3 years behind us. The next heading is the Soviets' chief designer. The central premise for the For All Mankind franchise is based on a single rewrite of Soviet history. In 1966, Sergei Korolev,
the Soviet program's chief designer, who was responsible for most of its early successes, died during surgery. In the television series, in what Wolpert calls the fundamental point of divergence, Korolev survives well beyond that event. In Star City, the Soviets are desperate to maintain their lead, and paranoia about sabotage persists. The so-called chief designer, played by Rhys Ifans, must train the next generation of cosmonauts to go to space while navigating unnerving KGB involvement in his program and advocating for a lunar base. The Shaw's version of the chief designer silences a room when he enters it, commanding a great deal of respect from those who know him. In the series, he is referred to by his job title rather than by his name, which Siddiqui notes is somewhat true to real life. His identity was extremely secret, so nobody in Soviet Russia knew who he was during his lifetime, the historian says. If you were employed in his workplace, you were allowed to know who he was. But it's true that if you picked up a newspaper in the early 60s, it would say, "We have an interview with the chief designer." This sense of mystery surrounding Korolev hooked both Wolpert and Nebedy. The fact that the chief designer was anonymous was not just an accident, Nadivi says. They wanted him anonymous, afraid that if he was known, it would put his life in danger and the Soviet space program in danger. How did Korolev's death affect the Soviets' plan to dominate space? In Siddiqui's view, it had a very negative effect on the Soviet space program as a whole, including their lunar program. He adds, "That said, I doubt the Soviets would have made the moon landing even if he had lived. There were already so many structural and organizational programs, even when he was alive." The new series is set behind the walls of Star City, a community where cosmonauts, their families, and everyone with a hand in getting them to space and back live and work together. While the spin-off suggests that this base was the center of the historical Soviet race program, Siddiqui notes that the real Star City was merely one piece of the USSR's expansive and ambitious investment in space travel. The crewed space program, the one that was sending cosmonauts to space and doing all sorts of spectacular things, was an important part of the program. But that's not all of it, he says. Star City was one of the satellite points, but the hub was in a different suburb of Moscow entirely, called Kaliningrad, and it was outside of Moscow. High-level political decisions about the program were made, unsurprisingly, from the Kremlin in Moscow. 21st-century audiences will likely go into Star City with an opinion of Soviet culture influenced by movies and novels that depict it as bleak, both morally and visually. Star City hews closely to that grayscale perception, but Siddiqui argues that the reality was more complicated. We have this impression that life in the Soviet Union was really bad, and it was under Stalin, back in the 30s and 40s, Siddiqui says. There was a lot of paranoia and shadows and people disappearing, but that stuff really stops around the 50s and 60s. By the 60s and 70s, it's actually a moment of optimism for a lot of people because the economy was doing better and they're going to space. Siddiqui has visited the real Star City, which is still in operation. The base is nestled in the middle of a forest and requires a clearance to enter. It remains an ecosystem for people nurturing Russia's space aspirations, which Siddiqui says have evolved from moon-based missions to the present-day focus on contributing to the International Space Station, where a few cosmonauts are based at all times. Right at the heart of Star City is a statue of Gagarin, surrounded by buildings such as offices and schools. The facility is very brightly colored, it's festive, and it has that Soviet 60s and 70s architecture, which has lots of hammer and sickle imagery, Siddiqui says. Nedeby says that the secrecy still surrounding Star City factored into the showrunner's portrayal of the era. To flesh out their depiction of the Soviet space program, the writers drew on sources ranging from John Strasberg's History of the Soviet Space Program to Svetlanis Alexievich's Nobel Prize, winning an oral history of the demise of the Soviet Union.
It's this strange contradiction that a program about lifting people into the cosmos to celebrate what is possible and the best of humanity is hiding the very people responsible for doing that away in a city in the middle of the woods, anonymous for the most part, Nedovy says. The next heading is Risking Life and Limb. Beyond the show's darker impressions of Soviet life during the space race, Star City also interrogates the perils that cosmonauts faced. One of our mottos with this show is that as dangerous as it is in space, it's more dangerous on the ground, Nedovy says. Because even in success, they're a target. They can never be bigger than the state. Siddiqui notes, however, that cosmonauts, especially those who had traveled to space, still had power and name recognition. They were so public that kids knew their names, he says. It wasn't like the KGB had absolute authority, because if you were a big enough cosmonaut, you could push back. Danger in the show's version of the Soviet space program comes in many forms. As viewers will see, Star City doesn't shy away from the possibility that giant leaps come with giant consequences. The American program, and we explore this in the first few episodes of For All Mankind, was obsessed with risk aversion, Nedovy says, whereas the Soviet program was taking insane risks with the lives of cosmonauts. There were many stories of cosmonauts who were killed or died because of taking these chances, but that also required an incredible amount of courage and bravery on the part of their cosmonauts. Next, I'm going to read See the New Quarter Honoring Thomas Jefferson and the Declaration of Independence that enters circulation next week ahead of America's 250th birthday. This was written by Daily correspondent Christian Thorsberg. The design is one of several coin denominations and the third of five new quarters made especially for the country's semi-quincentennial. A new commemorative quarter honoring the Declaration of Independence and its primary author, Founding Father Thomas Jefferson, will enter public circulation beginning June 1, the United States Mint announced this week. The coin, which will be shipped to the Federal Reserve for distribution to commercial banks and financial institutions, features Jefferson, the third U.S. president, in profile on its obverse head's side. Above his head were the words, E Pluribus Unum, which translates from Latin to mean, out of many, one, while In God We Trust and 1776 to 2026 are inscribed below. On the coin's reverse, tail's side, the Declaration of Independence, quarter dollar, liberty, and the United States of America frame the image of a cracked Liberty Bell located in Philadelphia. The famed bell once hung in Independence Hall, where the Declaration of Independence was signed. No historical evidence points to the bell actually ringing on July 4, 1776, reported John Carlos for WHYY in 2024. But nevertheless, the artifact holds significance for many Americans, both for its symbolism and its physical tie to the people of the Revolutionary War era. I've always loved three-dimensional objects as evidence of the past, says Carrie Dadhorn, chief curator of Independence National Historical Park, to WHYY. The human beings from the past aren't here, but their stuff is here. I continue to be absolutely obsessed with that idea, that I can hold in my hand something that someone held 500 years ago. And to me, the universality of being human is embedded in these artifacts. The tangibility of a coin fits neatly with that idea. It's one reason why the U.S. Mint is pressing several new coins this year to commemorate America's semi-quincentennial, or 250th anniversary. The designs on these historic coins depict the story of America's journey toward a more perfect union and celebrate America's defining ideals of liberty, Christy McNally, then acting Mint director, said in a December statement announcing their creation. We hope to offer each American the opportunity to hold our nation's storied 250 years of history in the palms of their hands as we connect America through coins. The Declaration of Independence quarter is a third of five new quarter-dollar designs to be sent into circulation. It joins the Mayflower Compact Quarter, which features two pilgrims and the eponymous ship, which landed in Cape Cod in 1620,
and the Revolutionary War Quarter, which depicts George Washington and a soldier in the Continental Army at Valley Forge. The U.S. Constitution Quarter, featuring James Madison and Independence Hall, and the Gettysburg Address Quarter, featuring Abraham Lincoln and two hands grasping each other below the inscription, "A New Nation Conceived in Liberty," are planned for later this year. Money is history you can hold in your hand, Mark Leiterman, president of the American Numismatic Association, said in an April statement in celebration of National Coin Week. From the earliest days of the Republic, issuing our own coinage has represented more than just commerce. It symbolizes national identity, sovereignty, and self-determination. Money is not only a medium of exchange, it's an enduring marker of independence and statehood. Collectors interested in completing the full set of standard semi-quincentennial coinage will also need one each of the U.S. Mint's specially designed pennies, nickels, dimes, and half dollars. The dime received the most substantial update. The profile of President Franklin D. Roosevelt is replaced with that of Lady Liberty on its obverse side, while an eagle and the words "Liberty over Tyranny" adorn the reverse. Similarly, all half dollars pressed this year replaced John F. Kennedy with a Statue of Liberty's head and 1776 through 2026 on its obverse side. The enduring Liberty half dollar became available to the public this week. A yellow sidebar. Fun fact: soccer coins. To commemorate the 2026 FIFA World Cup, the Mint plans to print special $5, $1, and half-dollar coins, a FIFA World Cup 2026 commemorative coin program has the opportunity to shape a lasting legacy for the sport of soccer in the United States, support underserved communities, and celebrate a unifying global event, reads a public law which passed in 2024, creating the program. Back to the text. The Mint is also looking into the past with appreciation for its most cherished bygone coins. From a list of 21 historic coins dating from the Bureau's 1792 founding, the public voted and advisory groups weighed in on five designs they wanted to see revived this year. The winners: the 1916 Mercury Dime, the 1916 Standing Liberty Quarter, the 1916 Walking Liberty Half Dollar, 1804 Silver Dollar, and 1907 St. Gaudens $20 Gold Coin comprise a 2026 Best of the Mint series. Each will be reissued in gold and silver as collector's items. Well, that's all the time we have for today. This has been Julie with Smithsonian. I hope you've enjoyed today's reading from the audio reading service at the Allen County Public Library.

0: Hey, Dad, your prescription will be ready in just a minute. Hey, Dad, your laundry will be ready in just a minute. Dad, your lunch will be ready in just a minute.
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Hello, this is Ed Breedy from the Talking Information Center with the Wednesday, June 17th reading of Newsweek magazine. U.S. and Iran reach deal to end war by Brendan Cole and Steve Malman. The U.S. and Iran have reached a deal to end a war sparked by joint American and Israeli strikes on the Islamic Republic on February 28th. President Donald Trump announced the agreement on Truth Social on Sunday. The deal with the Islamic Republic of Iran is now complete. Congratulations to all. I hereby fully authorize the toll-free opening of the Strait of Hormuz and simultaneously herewith authorize the immediate removal of the United States naval blockade. Ships of the world, start your engines, let the oil flow. He added, the great deal will bring peace and security to the whole region. Many presidents have tried to make peace with Iran and all have failed before me. The leaders of the region have, for the first time, found a president who can help them achieve real peace. With the opening of the strait upon the signing of the deal on Friday, for purposes of mine removal, oil will flow on both ends again for the region and the world. Iranian Deputy Foreign Minister Kazim Garababadi confirmed the deal on X, writing that the end of the U.S. naval blockade will begin tonight. Pakistani Prime Minister Shahbaz Sharif, whose country helped mediate the talks, also announced the agreement, saying both sides had agreed to an immediate and permanent halt to military operations with a signing ceremony scheduled for June 19th in Switzerland. The war has raised fears of wider regional conflict and disrupted global oil markets. The details of the agreement were not immediately released. Newsweek has reached out to the White House for comment. Deal nearly unravels. Trump has for weeks insisted an agreement was close, but talks repeatedly broke down at the last minute without Tehran's approval. His frustration has grown as the conflict raised gasoline prices and divided his base. The agreement appeared in doubt earlier in the day when Israel struck Beirut's suburbs in response to attacks from Hezbollah, the Iran-backed militant group in Lebanon. The attack angered Trump, who said Israeli Prime Minister Benjamin Netanyahu had no judgment. He warned Israel and Hezbollah against actions that could derail the deal. Earlier Sunday, Trump wrote, "This morning's attack on Beirut should not have happened, particularly on a special day when we are so close to a peace deal with Iran." Lebanon remains flashpoint. Fighting between Israel and the Iran-backed Hezbollah in Lebanon intensified after the U.S.-Israeli campaign against Iran began in February. As part of an agreement, Tehran has been pushing for Israel to end its attacks in Lebanon and withdraw from Lebanese territories. Israel, which was not part of the negotiations, has not formally responded to the deal. However, its defense minister said Friday that Israel would not withdraw from security zones in Lebanon. Syria and Gaza and must retain the ability to act independently to prevent Iran from acquiring nuclear weapons. Key terms unclear. A senior Iranian official told Reuters that a Memorandum of Understanding, MOU, would include a pledge by Tehran not to produce or acquire nuclear weapons. Washington is also expected to require Iran to dilute its stockpile of highly enriched uranium, with further details to be negotiated over the next 60 days. The official said the U.S. would temporarily waive oil sanctions, unfreeze $25 billion in Iranian assets, and end the naval blockade, while Tehran would reopen the Strait of Hormuz to commercial vessels. Iranian officials involved in the talks have faced backlash from hardliners accusing them of capitulation. President Masoud Pezeshkian wrote on X that those working to protect national interests and dignity should not be labeled traitors. Qatar's Prime Minister Sheikh Mohammed bin Abdulrahman Al Thani welcomed the peace deal. Qatar, along with Pakistan, has played a key mediating role in the negotiations. We welcome the agreement reached on the Memorandum of Understanding between the United States of America and the Islamic Republic of Iran, he wrote on X on Sunday, adding, we look forward to all parties engaging in the forthcoming negotiations in a positive and constructive spirit that will help consolidate this progress and build upon it. Iran at the World Cup.
War, Visa Issues, Ticket Problems, and a Pride Match by Jesus Mesa. Arianne's national soccer team landed across the Mexican border from California early Sunday, ending months of doubt over whether it would reach the 2026 FIFA World Cup at all. The players stepped off the plane wearing gold lapel pins reading 168 in reference to the people killed, most of them children, in a February 28 missile strike on a girls' school in southern Iran on the first day of the war with the United States and Israel. Days before the tournament's June 11 opening, Iran is the only team arriving from a country effectively at war with one of the three hosts, the U.S., Mexico, and Canada. Its participation has triggered a cascade of off-field disputes over visas, tickets, and a group stage match that has become a flashpoint in the culture wars, turning the sport's biggest event into a stage for the conflict between Tehran and Washington. Iran opens against New Zealand in Englewood near Los Angeles on June 15th, then faces Belgium in the same city on June 21, and closes the group stage against Egypt in Seattle on June 26. The team is based in Tijuana, Mexico, between matches and will cross into the United States to play. How the Iran-U.S. war shadows the 2026 World Cup. The dispute over Iran's place in the tournament cannot be separated from the war that has shadowed it since February. On February 28, the United States and Israel launched joint strikes on Iran, killing Supreme Leader Ali Khamenei and senior military and government figures, according to U.S. and Israeli statements. Iran responded with missile and drone strikes on Israel, U.S. military bases, and U.S. allied states in the region, and moved to close the Strait of Hormuz. A two-week ceasefire mediated by Pakistan took effect April 8th. Subsequent talks in Islamabad failed, and the truce has been repeatedly strained. On June 7 and 8, Israel and Iran traded their heaviest strikes in months, with explosions reported in Tehran, Tabriz, Karaj, and Isfahan, after Iran fired missiles toward northern Israel. The first direct Iranian missile attack on Israel since the ceasefire was announced. Israel and Iran must immediately stop shooting, President Donald Trump wrote on Monday on his Truth Social platform. Israeli Prime Minister Benjamin Netanyahu said Israel had halted attacks, stopping short of acknowledging a formal ceasefire. Iran said it had suspended operations, but warned that it would resume them if Israeli strikes continued in southern Lebanon. Why Iran's players wear 168 pins? The strike at the center of the team's tribute pins hit the Siraj Taiba Girls' School in Minab, near an Islamic Revolutionary Guard Corps compound. Iranian officials say that at least 168 people were killed, most of them children. U.S. military investigators believe American forces were likely responsible, with reporting indicating that a Tomahawk cruise missile struck the school in a targeting error. Neither the United States nor Israel has accepted responsibility, and the U.S. military has said it would never target civilians. The UN Human Rights Chief has urged Washington to conclude and publish its investigation. The players first memorialized the victims at a march warm-up in Antalya, Turkey, holding pink and purple school backpacks during the national anthem. Iran's embassy in Hungary noted the pins in a social media post on Monday. Trump discouraged the team from coming in March, saying he did not think it was appropriate, and citing concerns over the players' life and safety. Iran's federation pushed back a day later, saying no one can exclude it from playing. FIFA has insisted throughout the tournament would proceed as scheduled. Of course, Iran will be participating in the FIFA World Cup, FIFA President Gianni Infantino said earlier this year, and the reason for that is very simple, dear friends. It's because we have to unite. U.S. visa denials hit Iran's World Cup delegation. The fight over who could actually enter the United States has run alongside the war for months. Iran boycotted the World Cup draw in Washington on December 5th after the United States granted only four visas to its delegation,
and denied one for Federation President Mehdi Taj. Federation spokesman Amir Mahidi Alav said officials faced visa obstacles that go beyond sports considerations. The team's players received U.S. visas on Friday, about 10 days before their opening match, after applying at the U.S. Embassy in Ankara during a training camp in Turkey. U.S. Ambassador Tom Barrett confirmed the approvals on X, praising embassy staff for their work processing visas for Iran's national football team on their road to the FIFA World Cup. Several support staff were not cleared. Iran's Federation said the United States refused visas for key managerial and administrative members, with Iranian state television reporting that 14 backroom staff and officials were left without visas, among them Federation Secretary General Hedayat Mambini and Vice President Mahidi Mohammad Nabi Taj, was also reported to be among those denied. Political interference in sport in its worst form, the Federation said of the decision, accusing Washington of vindictive behavior. Trump's administration announced a travel ban in 2025 covering citizens of 12 countries, including Iran, with promised exemptions for athletes, coaches, and necessary support staff traveling for major events such as the World Cup. The uncertainty over entry prompted Iran to move its base from Tucson, Arizona, where it had originally planned to train, to Tijuana. Accounts of what the players' visa permits have differed. Iranian envoy Abolfazi Pazandide told reporters that the team could enter in the morning and we must leave the same day. Team spokesman Amir Mahadi Alava said on state television that the visas were multiple entry and that the team would arrive a day before its first match and 2 days before later games. FIFA rules require a team's coach to hold a news conference at the venue on the eve of each match. Iran's World Cup ticket allocation revoked. The newest dispute landed Tuesday, 2 days before the tournament opened. Iran's federation said the United States had revoked its allocation of tickets for all three group matches. Under FIFA rules, each participating federation receives 8% of tickets per match to distribute to its supporters through official channels. With less than 3 days remaining until the start of the 2026 World Cup, the United States has once again acted to obstruct the presence of Iranian supporters at the stadiums hosting the national team's three group stage matches, the Federation said in a statement. The Federation said it had already begun selling tickets for the matches against New Zealand, Belgium, and Egypt after receiving its quota and that some fans had made travel arrangements. It said it was now unable to provide even a single ticket to supporters of the national team. The move was contrary to the spirit governing international competitions and the principle of equality among participating countries, the Federation said. It called on FIFA and tournament organizers to uphold the principles of neutrality, fairness, and established regulations. Neither FIFA nor U.S. organizers commented publicly on the accusation. Seattle Pride match between Iran and Egypt. Iran's final group match against Egypt in Seattle on June 26 falls on the city's Pride weekend. Seattle's organized committee designated it a Pride match with community programming and original work by local LGBTQ artists before the teams were known. Iran and Egypt objected after the pairing was set. Among the demands Iran's federation made to FIFA was a guarantee that only national flags be displayed inside stadiums, a request that would conflict with FIFA's human rights framework for the 2026 tournament. Taj called the designation an irrational move. Seattle organizers said they would not change course. Moving forward as planned with our community programming outside the stadium during Pride weekend and throughout the tournament, committee spokesperson Hanna Terezi said in a statement, noting that the region is home to one of the country's largest Iranian-American communities and a sizable Egyptian diaspora. Iran's relationship with its own diaspora is fraught. Some Iranian-Americans plan to attend the matches in protest, viewing the men's team as a symbol of the government,
while others say they will set politics aside to watch Team Mele compete. The squad includes 17 home-based players whose clubs had not played since February because of the war. Striker Sardar Azmoun, the team's most prolific active scorer, was dropped after posting a photo of a meeting with Dubai's leader. Iran and the United States could meet in the round of 32 on July 3rd in Arlington, Texas, if both teams finish second in their groups. The U.S. food imports most at risk from Super El Nino this summer, by Elise Higgum. A powerful Super El Nino climate pattern is expected to develop this year, threatening to disrupt global weather systems and place severe pressure on international food supply chains. While not an official scientific category, the term is used when forecasts show unusually strong El Nino conditions in the Pacific Ocean. Experts say the potential knock-on effects range from reduced crop yields abroad to higher grocery prices for consumers. The United States relies heavily on foreign imports for its food and beverage supply, particularly fresh fruits and vegetables. With grocery inflation already tracking at 2.9% and overall food prices projected to rise by roughly 3.4% in 2026, analysts caution that a severe El Nino could exacerbate these existing pressures if extreme weather patterns compromise harvests or bottleneck exports in major producing nations. What is an El Nino? An El Nino is part of a natural climate cycle known as the El Nino Southern Oscillation, ENSO. During normal conditions in the Pacific Ocean, trade winds blow west along the equator, taking warm water from South America towards Asia. To replace that warm water, cold water rises from the depths, a process called upwelling. The National Ocean Service explains El Nino and La Niña are two opposing climate patterns that break these normal conditions. During an El Nino, those trade winds weaken, warm water shifts eastward, altering rainfall patterns and atmospheric circulation across the globe. What makes a super event is the scale of warming and the persistence of atmospheric disruption. Weak events are typically below plus 0.1 centigrade above average sea surface temperature, while very strong El Nino conditions can exceed plus 2 centigrade. At that level, impacts tend to spread further and become

changes rainfall and temperature patterns across multiple continents at once, its agricultural impact is rarely isolated. Instead, it tends to affect weather systems in several major food exporting regions simultaneously. Too much dry or wet weather can lead to drought and flood risks and has consequences for farming, leading to knock-on effects through the supply chain. According to the U.S. Department of Agriculture, USDA, around 15 to 17% of U.S. food and beverage consumption comes from imports. The leading U.S. agricultural imports are processed food and beverages and tropical products, with Mexico and Canada, the European Union, and China being the top trade partners. Which foods are at risk? David Warwick, Senior Vice President of Strategy at Overhaul, a supply chain risk management company and former head of Microsoft's global supply chain, told Newsweek that of the imported products that could be impacted, rice is the most immediate concern, pointing to Thailand, Vietnam, and India as key exporters that are all vulnerable to drought conditions caused by an El Niño. After rice, I'd flag coffee, cocoa, palm oil, and sugar, all tropical commodities highly sensitive to El Niño-driven heat and drought, he added. For American consumers, that translates to pressure on everyday grocery staples like cooking oils, chocolate, packaged foods, and coffee. Warwick warned that when major exporters are hit at the same time, import-dependent countries scramble and prices spike fast. Wheat is another key concern, particularly shipments from Australia. Scott Lehman, Vice President of Operational Risk Management at Safira, told Newsweek that Australian wheat is entering a compromised planting season, with drought and fertilizer shortages expected to weigh on yields. He added that rice remains particularly vulnerable because multiple exporting countries face weakened monsoon conditions at the same time. When multiple major exporters are simultaneously stressed, the usual compensating mechanisms are not available, Lehman said. Beyond crops, livestock systems can also be affected. Heat stress in cattle can reduce feed intake and slow growth, while dairy production is particularly sensitive to temperature spikes, making animal agriculture another channel through which climate patterns can affect supply. Could a super El Niño raise food prices? Dr. Andrew Corbin, founder and chairman of Resilience and chief scientist at the Cambridge Center for Risk Studies at Judge Business School, told Reuters earlier this month that climate-driven disruptions can affect crops and livestock at the same time, adding that drought and heat stress can reduce yields, lower milk production, and damage food systems in multiple ways. He warned that in extreme scenarios, price shocks of 10% to 50% across core commodities are possible, with some crops potentially experiencing even larger increases. In the past, price shocks struck one commodity at a time, he said. A simultaneous cross-category surge means consumers will be hit harder and broader than ever before. Coburn added, because demand for basic supplies is inelastic, consumers must eat regardless of cost. Even small supply deficits cause disproportionate price surges, he said. According to Warwick, an El Niño development extending through the summer could trigger significant retail price increases within 3 to 6 months. This timeline accelerates for perishable goods with tight gold chain requirements, while shelf-stable staples may experience a delayed impact as importers utilize longer lead times to hedge against market volatility. The underlying lesson is that by the time consumers see it at the checkout, the supply chain has been absorbing that pressure for months, he said. Lehman agreed that while this pricing lag is real, the current economic environment is compressing the traditional timeline. In a normal cycle, weather-related disruptions take 2 to 3 quarters to transmit into retail prices, he said, adding that elevated fertilizer costs, freight rates, and inventory stock are lean. Simultaneous shortfalls in wheat, rice, and oilseeds against constrained fertilizer supply and elevated logistics costs is a different order of pressure.

pressure, one that makes it significantly less likely the food system absorbs the shock before it reaches consumers, Lehman said. Wealthy Colombians look to Florida homes as election risks rise. By Julia Carbonaro. Wealthy Colombians' interest in buying real estate in South Florida is growing as the Latin American country faces economic weakness and political uncertainty in the midst of a highly competitive presidential election, according to sellers in the Sunshine State. Real estate investors from Latin America have long been looking at Florida as a sought-after destination to shore up their assets, with a focus on Miami. But purchases and searches for residential properties in the state, from Colombian buyers in particular, have seen a clear uptick in recent months, figures show. According to data by Realtor.com, more than 55% of international demand from Colombians at the start of the year went to Florida. Buyers from the Latin American country were also the leading nationality looking to shop for real estate in Miami, commanding nearly 32% of views online, up by 29% a year earlier. Already last year, Colombian buyers had staged a big resurgence in dollar volume in the Sunshine State. Florida realtors reported more than tripling their spending to $925 million from just $307 million in 2024. That made Colombians the second biggest international buyer by dollar values after Canadians, $1.9 billion. Sale agents on the ground say that Colombian buyers are increasingly bringing up the presidential election in the country, which is going to a runoff vote this month, as a key reason why they are looking to invest in Florida. Colombians' presidential election boosting demand. Colombia is in the midst of choosing a new leader, a process that has been marred by months of tensions and escalating political violence, including the assassination of a presidential candidate and a string of bombings. The presidential election's first round on May 31st saw left-wing Senator Ivan Cepeda, who has been endorsed by outgoing President Gustavo Petro, heading to the runoff with hard right politician Abelardo del Esparrila, who has been endorsed by President Donald Trump. Neither candidate obtained more than 50% of the vote in the first round of the election, with Cepeda winning almost 41% and del Esparrila 43.7%. The right-wing candidate is currently leading polls for the runoff election on June 21st. Whatever the outcome of the election, wealthy Colombians have been spooked by the growing political tension in the country, as much as the country's significant debt and unbalanced budget. According to a recent analysis by Fitch Ratings, the next president will face the challenge of addressing Colombia's wide fiscal imbalance. Colombia's central government deficit was 6.4% of GDP in 2025, or 7.8% net of a temporary reduction in interest costs from liability management operations. Given these numbers, Fitch Ratings estimates that debt stabilization would require a 4% of GDP adjustment. Del Esparrila said he would fix the issue by reducing the size of the state by 40%, while Cepeda said he would restrain public sector salaries and benefits. But budget rigidities and spending pressures related to pensions, health care, and subnational transfers will make such adjustments difficult, according to Fitch Ratings, and revenue-side measures would be likely needed to tackle the problem. In light of these difficulties at home, growing economic uncertainties in the U.S. and rising inflation do not bother wealthy Colombian, who sees the country's real estate market, especially Florida and Miami, as a safe and stable place to invest their money. Colombia has had a communist government for the last 4 years, and right now the race is very close. Again, the left side of the political environment in Colombia is very close to winning. They may win. We actually don't know, Gilberto Irigoyen, sales director of the Williams Residences in a luxury condo building in North Miami, told Newsweek.
But another issue is that the U.S. dollar to Colombian peso exchange rate is very low right now. We have not had a dollar so low in the last 3 years, he added. So it's a combination of the political elections in Colombia, the political status right now, and also the dollar that has been going down for the last year. For me, the decision had less to do with reacting to a specific election and more to do with wanting to have part of my portfolio in a stable and predictable market, Colombian buyer Juan Pablo Osorio, who is purchasing a condo at the William, told Newsweek. He said the U.S. has a solid framework to protect private capital through the rule of law, transparent transactions, and strong property rights, adding that as a buyer and a real estate broker, I pay close attention to that type of security. However, political uncertainty has the potential to accelerate the conversation, Osorio said. If the situation in Colombia remains the same, many people will want to leave the country, and the preferred destination for Colombians is Miami, he said. For many Colombians, the last few years have already created a sense of uncertainty, and another administration that follows that same direction would make it harder to feel confident about the future. In that scenario, I think more buyers like me would look more seriously at Florida as a place to protect capital, create options for our families, and plan ahead. Osorio added, in the long-term picture, most people understand that this country is going to be more stable than theirs, no matter if we're going through our own thing here. These buyers are not looking to relocate to the U.S., experts say, but to establish a foothold in the market and find a safe place to store their wealth. Buyers want to come to South Florida either because they want a second home or they see it as an investment, Arrigori said. Just as we have seen high earners migrate domestically from high-tax U.S. states like New York and Florida into Florida, New York and California into Florida, we are seeing a similar dynamic play out in Colombia. Anna Bozovic, a Miami-based real estate agent and founder of Analytics Miami and Miami DealSheet, told Realtor.com, affluent Colombian families are seeking diversification and safeguards against growing long-term uncertainty and fears of hostilities toward capital. Osorio was initially planning to enjoy his condo in North Florida whenever he traveled to the state. Now he is changing his mind. If the political situation in Colombia worsens, I would look for a way to obtain an investor visa so I could stay and live there permanently, he said. What Florida stands to gain, based on data from Miami Realtors, Colombia is now the number one global buyer market for South Florida real estate, accounting for 15% of all international purchases. While 59% of Colombian buyers consider Miami their top choice, they are starting to expand their interest beyond the magic city, extending their attention to Florida cities that had gotten little interest before, like Orlando and Hollywood. In the first quarter of the year, according to Realtor.com, Orlando was the second most sought-after destination in Florida for Colombia's real estate investors at the start of the year, accounting for approximately 7% of international demand from the country. Today, buyers are becoming a little bit more strategic as to where to invest in Florida. And markets like Orlando, from what we've seen and studied, are increasingly attractive because they still offer relative value. Eduardo Pruna, sales representative for MBAR Residences Orlando, a self-managed condo hotel in the city, told Newsweek. As of May, the median sale price of a typical home in Orlando was $409,755, according to Redfin, while it was $652,110 in Miami. In both cities, prices were down year over year, respectively, by 2% and 0.44%. There's more inventory and incredible strong tourism. Just last year, Orlando welcomed more than 75 million visitors. It has become one of the most visited destinations in the country. And that's really what has attracted us to focus in Orlando, he said. Miami sees large spikes in tourists tied to events like Art Basel, Formula One, and the sports arena, while Orlando benefits from a more steady flow of travelers
families, international visitors, and business travelers all year round, creating a little bit more of a stable hospitality market. This consistency is very attractive for buyers, and they're responding by investing. For the Sunshine State in general, Colombian buyers' growing activity means good business, especially as much of Florida is experiencing a stark price correction and dwindling demand from regular buyers. No matter what's happening in Colombia, there will always be buyers for Miami. If the political status goes back to the left side, obviously there's going to be a lot more buyers coming from Colombia, specifically also trying to get their EB-5 visa, Irigoria said. The EB-5 visa allows foreign nationals to obtain a U.S. green card by investing $800,000 to $1,050,000 into a new commercial enterprise that creates or preserves at least 10 permanent full-time jobs for U.S. workers. The William qualifies for it. There's a history of Colombians buying homes in the U.S. no matter what political party is on board. But obviously, if this happens and we have the same political party as the last 4 years, I think the increase can be 40% more buyers coming from Colombia because of that, Irigoria added. New 2028 poll shows Kamala Harris leading Gavin Newsom by double digits. By Anna Commander. Former Vice President Kamala Harris is leading Gavin Newsom, Democratic Governor of California, by double digits in a new survey released by the Center Square's Voters' Voice poll on Friday. Speculation of early positioning by potential candidates has continued, as polling since 2025 has suggested close hypothetical contests between Vice President J.D. Vance and prominent Democrats, while highlighting uncertainty within both parties. Within the Democratic field, surveys in 2026 show Harris leading, with prospective primary voters overall in many polls, with Newsom and New York Congresswoman Alexandria Ocasio-Cortez also drawing measurable support, along with former Transportation Secretary Pete Buttigieg. No candidate has formally announced their candidacy. What to know? The poll, conducted by Nobel Predictive Insights, shows that Harris has 27% of the hypothetical vote compared to Newsom's 14%. Buttigieg landing 11%, Ocasio-Cortez has 8%, and both Illinois Governor J.B. Pritzker and Kentucky Governor Andy Beshear have 2%. The poll notes that 17% were not sure. It surveyed 1,013 Democrats from June 1 to June 4 and has a margin of error of 1.93%. Grant Davis Rear, professor of political science at Syracuse University, told Newsweek via email on Friday that I think it's still early enough that this result could be driven by name recognition, familiarity, and the fact that by having run for president once, Harris did generate a following, which would show up in a poll of likely Democratic primary voters. When asked if Harris would be a strong pick for Democrats, Rear said no. There are lots of reasons for this, the first being that she lost to Trump in 24. Then there's the California political baggage, the many unforced errors she made in the campaign, particularly avoiding answering basic policy questions, the fact that she never won a primary, and the fact that the more people saw of her, the less they liked her, a dynamic that was apparent in the 20 primary campaign. I would be stunned if she were to emerge as the nominee for 28. She could do the party a large favor by making it clear she is not pursuing a second presidential nomination, but she apparently won't do this. Harris told the Reverend Al Sharpton earlier this year that she's thinking about it when asked if she's considering a 2028 run. Similarly, David Axelrod, former advisor to ex-President Barack Obama, asked Ocasio-Cortez last month her thoughts on a potential run for the White House in 2028. The New York lawmaker said in part that she does not want to make decisions as a lawmaker with the idea of one day becoming a senator or president weighing in the back of her mind. My ambition is to change this country. Presidents come and go. Senate, House seats, elected officials come and go. But single-payer health care is forever.
A living wage is forever. Workers' rights are forever, women's rights, all of that. And so anyways, to a finer point to your question, is that when you aren't attached, right, when you haven't been, like, fantasizing about being this or that since the time you were 7 years old, it's tremendously liberating. I want to make decisions from a place of how are we going to change the country, Ocasio-Cortez later said. What other polls show? Lake Research Partners poll last month shows Harris with 26%, Newsom with 17%, Buttigieg with 16%, Ocasio-Cortez with 10%, and others with single digits in round one of a ranked choice simulation. In the final round, Harris had 52% compared to Newsom's 48%. The poll was taken from May 6 to May 11 among 800 Democratic primary voters across the country, with a margin of error of 3.5%. A Public Sentiment Institute poll shows Harris leading Vance 47% versus 38.9%. Against Secretary of State Marco Rubio, Harris has 46.9% versus his 38.9%. The poll also shows Harris leading Florida Republican Governor Ron DeSantis 47.2% to 38.8%, and Texas Republican Senator Cruz 46% to 38.5%. Buttigieg trails Harris but still leads Vance with 45.7% to 39.8%, and also leads Rubio 44.3% to 39%. Against DeSantis, Buttigieg leads 45.2% to 37.3%, and against Cruz, he's ahead with 45.5% to 37.5%. The poll surveyed 893 likely voters on May 21st, has a margin of error of 3.8%. Newsom was polled against the potential Republican candidates as well, still leading every hypothetical matchup. Versus Vance, he was 45.1% compared to 38.6%. He leads Rubio 45.9% to 39.1%. And versus Cruz, he's ahead 44.4% to 39.4%. CDC warns of recalled formula after babies hospitalized for botulism, by Holly Silverman. A multi-state outbreak of infant botulism has prompted a nationwide recall of a specific powdered baby formula. Federal health officials are urging parents and caregivers to cease using the product immediately following the hospitalization of three infants. According to the Centers for Disease Control and Prevention, the CDC, the three cases spanning California, Pennsylvania, and Washington have been linked to the consumption of the same formula brand from Nara Organics that has triggered an active ongoing investigation by the CDC and the FDA, alongside state health departments, into the source and scope of the contamination. The health of all babies is our first priority, and for that reason, we're issuing a voluntary recall for all cans of Nara Organics infant formula currently available in the U.S. Nara Organics said in an email statement to Newsweek on Sunday, confirming that they were notified by the FDA about the botulism cases. "We are heartbroken for the concern and stress this may cause your family." They added, as of today, no Nara formula has tested positive for C. botulinum. "We believe in taking the strongest possible measures to protect the safety of babies. That's why we quickly decided, in an abundance of caution, to voluntarily recall all Nara Organics infant formula currently available in the U.S. Infant botulism is rare but can be severe or even fatal if not treated quickly. It occurs when babies ingest spores of Clostridium botulinum, a bacterium that produces toxins attacking the nervous system. All three infants affected in the June 2026 outbreak were hospitalized and required treatment, though no deaths have been reported. The FDA said in an advisory that the formula makes up less than 1% of all infant formula sold in the country, and noted the recall should not create a shortage. The cases highlight ongoing safety concerns surrounding powdered infant formula, particularly after a separate outbreak linked to a different brand in late 2025 sickened dozens of infants nationwide.
Public health officials emphasize that because symptoms can take several weeks to manifest, tracing the illness back to contaminated formula can be challenging for families. What are the symptoms of botulism in a baby? According to the CDC, the onset of infant botulism is typically subtle and progressive. Key symptoms include constipation, feeding difficulties, altered cry, hyptonia, a loss of head control or generalized floppy muscle tone, facial weakness, droopy eyelids or markedly diminished capacity for facial expression, and respiratory distress. Public health officials urge families to seek immediate emergency medical evaluation if any of these symptoms present, as the condition can rapidly progress to paralysis and respiratory failure without intervention. List of recalled baby formula. Federal authorities have identified the current outbreak as originating from a single product line, which has now been fully recalled by the manufacturers. Separately, federal officials previously linked Clostridium botulinum contamination to Bi-Heart Whole Nutrition infant formula impacting products distributed between August 9th and November 13th, 2025. As of late November 2025, all 31 infants affected in that distinct cluster required hospitalization and received an intravenous antitoxin designated specifically for pediatric botulism cases. The FDA mandated in a comprehensive market withdrawal of all compromised Bi-Heart inventory due to the systemic risk of bacterial contamination. What should parents and doctors do? Public health agencies advise parents and caregivers to discontinue the use of any recalled formula and either dispose of the product securely or return it to the point of purchase. If an infant has already consumed the recalled formula, they must be monitored closely for neurological or gastrointestinal symptoms for several weeks due to the extended incubation period of the bacterial spores. At the first sign of clinical abnormality, such as diminished feeding, generalized weakness, or dysphagia, parents should seek urgent medical care. Doctors are advised to rely on clinical symptoms rather than waiting for lab confirmation and to begin treatment promptly, including administering the antitoxin therapy known as Baby Big when appropriate. Public health authorities also urge clinicians to report suspected cases immediately to help track the outbreak and prevent further illnesses. VA benefits cut warning issued by largest veterans group, Serious Problem, by Suzanne Blake. One of the nation's largest veterans advocacy organizations is warning Congress that a sweeping new benefits package could impose steep long-term costs on millions of former service members. The Veterans of Foreign Wars, VFW, called the proposed changes under the Take Care of America's Veterans Act a broad legislative package that includes the bipartisan Major Richard Starr Act as a serious problem for the future of disability compensation. Congress has introduced the Take Care of America Veterans Act, legislation that includes many provisions the Veterans of Foreign Wars, VFW, has fought for and supports, but there is a serious problem, the VFW said in a new action alert on Friday. To pay for those benefits, Congress would codify previously proposed VA disability ratings cut for tinnitus and sleep apnea, the organization added, saying these changes could reduce disability compensation payments by approximately $57 billion over 10 years and affect up to 1.5 million veterans. Why it matters. For millions of veterans, disability compensation is a primary source of income and tied directly to injuries or conditions they develop due to their service. Changes to how those disabilities are evaluated, particularly for common conditions like tinnitus and sleep apnea, could bring along major financial consequences. In the short term, thousands of combat-injured veterans could see significant increases in income if long-sought reforms like the Major Richard Starr Act pass. Because VA ratings schedule changes typically grandfather in veterans with established ratings,
These proposed cuts would target future claimants and those seeking rating increases. Still, a much larger group of veterans could face reduced disability ratings or lower compensation depending on how the new rules are applied. The funding's offset controversy. The VFW's objection centers on the bill's funding mechanism. The legislation aims to finance the Major Richard Starr Act, which would permit certain combat injured veterans to concurrently receive full retirement pay and disability compensation. According to the Starr Act Alliance, the Major Richard Starr Act would benefit roughly 54,000 combat injured veterans who were medically retired before reaching 20 years of service, allowing them to receive an average of $1,200 more per month. The current law, under existing statute, some medically retired veterans must forfeit a portion of their retirement pay to offset their disability benefits. The proposed bill eliminates this offset. The proposed offset. To fund this expansion, lawmakers propose revising the rating criteria for conditions like sleep apnea and tinnitus, thereby reducing future expenditures. The new criteria would end standalone disability ratings for tinnitus, folding it into general hearing loss. For sleep apnea, the change would eliminate the automatic 50% rating for veterans requiring a CPAP machine, instead basing the rating on how well the condition is managed by the device. Removing or scaling back compensation for conditions such as sleep apnea and tinnitus could generate more than $50 billion in savings over the next decade. But the savings come directly at the expense of veterans dealing with those conditions. Kevin Thompson, the CEO of 9i Capital Group and the host of the 9i Nine Innings podcast, told Newsweek, "The VFW estimates the long-term impact could affect between hundreds of thousands and over a million veterans." VFW campaign, honor the contract. In response, the VFW has launched a campaign urging members and supporters to contact lawmakers to demand revisions to the bill. The organization argues the legislative framework violates the core principle that existing veterans' benefits should not be compromised to fund new initiatives. The VFW refuses to accept the idea that one group of veterans must lose so another group of veterans can win. Veterans' benefits are not charity, the VFW wrote in its warning. They are an earned obligation of the nation and part of the promise made through military service. Congress should honor the contract. Advocates stress that these structural adjustments introduce long-term financial volatility for households dependent on stable disability ratings. If you're managing household finances around a specific disability rating and that rating suddenly drops, you're not just losing money today, Michael Ryan, a finance expert and the founder of MichaelRyanMoney.com, told Newsweek. You're losing purchasing power in retirement when you can't easily go back to work and replace it. That's the financial reality policymakers aren't talking about. Broadening opposition and congressional debate, the VFW concerns are shared by other major veteran service organizations, including disabled American veterans, as well as several congressional lawmakers. DAV has argued that the Congress should not force veterans to compete against one another for benefits. This poison pill was included in a larger veterans package that includes a number of key DAV priorities. DAV National Commander Coleman Nee said in a statement on Wednesday. He noted that the package contains several measures long supported by veterans groups, including expanded caregiver support, higher survivor benefits, improvements to prosthetic equipment, and increased compensation for catastrophically disabled veterans. However, Nee argued that the lawmakers are using future benefit reductions to satisfy budget rules known as PAYGO, which generally require new spending to be offset elsewhere. While we appreciate all good faith efforts to develop and enact a package of positive veteran legislation, we reject the premise
that the only way to fulfill the promises made to the men and women who served in the past is by cutting benefits for veterans in the future, Nee said. And that's all the time we have for today. Stay safe and thank you for listening.

0: From the Bureau of Economic Geology, this is EarthDate. Sometimes we have too much electricity, but more often, grid operators are carefully managing its production to be sure that we have enough. So, a lot of work has gone into trying to store excess electricity to use later when we need it. The obvious solution, giant batteries, is still too expensive for most applications and has environmental implications. This has led scientists to look for other ways. One method uses surplus power to compress air and pump it into old salt mines. The salt tends to seal cracks in the walls, making the mines airtight. When needed, the compressed air can be released to turn a turbine, or it can be used as the intake air for a natural gas power plant, making the plant more productive. Another way to store excess energy is to pump water uphill into existing reservoirs and then release it through hydroelectric dams when power is needed. This method was pioneered 100 years ago in Italy and Switzerland, and is used today around the world, and in many U.S. states, like Michigan. On the Chilean coast, they're even experimenting with using solar energy to pump seawater up a cliff, where it could flow down to make power at night. These solutions don't make economic sense unless the electricity is very cheap, and the reservoir was already built for another purpose. But when those two things are present, pumping air and water to store energy plays a valuable role in balancing the grid to meet our ever-changing power demands. For EarthDate, I'm Scott Tinker.
1: 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You can hear more EarthDate stories at earthdate.org.
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9: Mommy, I'll get it.
6: Oh, I'll be right there.
7: Me too.

Good day. You are listening to today's edition of the New York Times. It is June 26, 2026, and my name is Les. The first article today, immigration hardliners repeatedly lost in court before justices ruled in their favor. This is a victory 10 years in the making, a White House official said after the Supreme Court ruled that the Trump administration could end deportation protections for some migrants. By Hamed Aliaziz. The Supreme Court decision that will allow deportation of Haitians and Syrians protected under a federal humanitarian program was the culmination of a long campaign by conservatives whose efforts to dismantle it had been blocked by lower courts. This is a victory 10 years in the making, Stephen Miller, the White House Deputy Chief of Staff, told Fox News on Thursday. We can finally remove these Haitian illegal migrants from the United States, he added. Immigration hardliners in the Trump administration have long railed against the program, known as temporary protected status, and have accused previous administrations of abusing it. They say the program allowed some migrants to stay in the United States for years, even though the protections, as the name implies, were meant to be temporary. Now the administration can unwind the status, not only for the nearly 350,000 Haitians and hundreds of Syrians directly affected by the ruling, but also nationals from several other countries in the coming months, including El Salvador and Ukraine. Hundreds of thousands of immigrants with valid status could soon be vulnerable to expulsion, handing the administration a large new pool to target in its mass deportation plan. Thousands of people protected from immigration detention and deportation are now vulnerable to it, said Alian Arulen Thum, one of the attorneys involved in the TPS litigation. At their next check-in, or if they encounter an ICE officer on the street, they could be detained and deported, he added. Thursday's ruling by the Supreme Court gives the White House wide latitude to end a program that officials have blamed for holding back their efforts to tighten up immigration laws and expel undesirable groups. It's an affirmation that the rule of law actually applies here, Chad Wolf, the acting Secretary of Homeland Security, during the first Trump administration, said of the Supreme Court decision. Mr. Wolf said the ruling also affirmed that, quote, this program is supposed to be temporary in nature, end quote. TPS extended protections to certain nationalities whose countries were deemed by the U.S. government to have unsafe conditions, like wars and natural disasters. For instance, Haiti received TPS status after the 2010 earthquake devastated the country. The status was extended several times, and the number of people allowed to apply for it ballooned during the Biden administration after the country fell into conflict in 2021. Efforts by the Trump administration to end the protections for Haitians nearly a decade ago were blocked by the courts. The Department of Homeland Security, which oversees immigration enforcement, did not respond to questions about how it planned to respond to the ruling. Immigration and Customs Enforcement had previously considered an enforcement operation earlier this year in anticipation of Haitians losing the protections, according to two people with knowledge of the plans. After lower court decisions blocked the administration from undoing TPS for certain countries, immigration officers received guidance instructing them to hold back on enforcement against citizens of those countries, according to internal documents obtained by the New York Times. The guidance said that Haitians with TPS, quote, may not be removed despite having an administratively final removal order, end quote, and that they, quote, may not be detained on the basis of their immigration status alone, end quote. Practical realities remain because the administration would have to find ways to ramp up deportations to countries where doing so may be difficult, including Haiti, where there is ongoing conflict. Since early last year, just over 2,000 Haitians have been deported, according to a U.S. official with knowledge of the data.
The Supreme Court ruling comes after months of criticism by Trump administration officials directed at courts, which they contended had overstepped in blocking their efforts to strip groups of their protected status. Mr. Miller, an architect of some of Mr. Trump's most aggressive immigration policies, was particularly incensed. When courts stepped in, they were violating explicit language that Congress had enacted, he asserted, just weeks after a judge had stymied their efforts to strip the deportation protections from Venezuelans. "We are living under judicial tyranny," Mr. Miller said a few months later on social media, after a judge again blocked the termination of the program, this time for immigrants from Honduras, Nepal, and other countries. On Thursday, after the Supreme Court ruling, Mr. Miller was in a better mood. When asked by reporters outside the White House whether immigrants who lose TPS would be vulnerable to deportation, he was blunt. Quote, "Well, of course, if you no longer have status in this country, then you're supposed to be deported," end quote. Mr. Miller was unmoved when asked whether the administration considered Haiti a safe place. "Haitians live in Haiti. I mean, it would be crazy for us to say that Haitians couldn't live in Haiti. It's their country," he said. And that ends that article. And now for a news analysis on that decision. This one's called Justices Clash on Whether Race Played a Role in Trump's Bid to Deport Haitians. The split mirrored one that has long divided Americans. How seriously to take the president's loose, provocative, and sometimes ugly remarks? By Adam Liptak. The Supreme Court on Thursday confronted two questions that have also confounded many Americans for the past decade. How seriously should people take President Trump's wild, coarse, and ugly statements? And are some of them marred by racial animus? Like the country itself, the court was deeply divided on both. In ruling that President Trump could deport some 350,000 Haitians, the Supreme Court's conservative majority first had to determine whether race had played a role in his decision to remove the humanitarian protections that had shielded them. If discrimination was, quote-unquote, a motivating factor in Mr. Trump's determination, the leading precedent said it would violate the Constitution's Equal Protection Clause. Writing for the majority, Justice Samuel A. Alito, Jr., concluded that Mr. Trump's many statements about Haitians were not, quote-unquote, overtly racial, and that it was unlikely that race had been a motivating factor in the administration's decision to end the protections. He was joined by the court's five other Republican appointees. What Justice Alito did not do was set out a single example of those statements. In dissent, Justice Elena Kagan was incredulous. "The statements fairly shout in their racial undertones and overtones alike that race entered into the president's resolve to remove Haitians from this country," she wrote. The clash was a vivid example of what critics say has been the court's tendency to give Mr. Trump the benefit of the doubt, interpreting even his most extreme remarks charitably. The case concerned the Temporary Protected Status Program, which was created by Congress in 1990, to allow people whose home countries are deemed unsafe because of war, natural disasters, or other crises to live and work in the United States. Mr. Trump has long questioned the program. Thursday's decision concerned people from Haiti and Syria, though only the Haitian plaintiffs challenged the termination of their status on equal protection grounds. Other aspects of the decision will most likely allow the administration to withdraw protections from even more immigrants. The most telling aspect of Justice Alito's majority opinion, Justice Kagan said, was that he could not bring himself to quote a single example of Mr. Trump's statements about Haiti and Haitians. Mr. Trump's remarks were, quote, so repellent and racially inflected that the majority declines to put them in print, end quote, according to what Kagan wrote. She filled the gap by setting down a litany of statements by Mr. Trump about Haiti and its people. Her list included these comments from Mr. Trump. Haitians in Ohio were, quote-unquote, eating the pets of their neighbors. Haitians, quote-unquote, probably have AIDS.
Haiti is, quote-unquote, a shithole country, which is, quote-unquote, filthy, dirty, and disgusting. Haitian immigration is, quote, like a death wish for our country, end quote. Haitians are, quote-unquote, poisoning the blood of the nation. Justice Kagan said those comments were more than sufficient evidence of racial animus. The references of filth, disease, and primitiveness are shot through with racial stereotypes and tropes, she wrote. Mr. Trump, she added, seemed to have no problem with some immigration. Why can't we have some people from Norway, Sweden, he once asked. Haitians are black, wrote Justice Kagan, who was joined by Justices Sonia Sotomayor and Ketanji Brown Jackson. In parentheses, Norwegians and Swedes, not so much. The court's conservative majority has a history of interpreting Mr. Trump's remarks generously. In 2018, in upholding his ban on travel from several predominantly Muslim countries, Chief Justice John G. Roberts Jr. recounted Mr. Trump's call for a, quote, total and complete shutdown of Muslims entering the United States, end quote. But the Chief Justice said Mr. Trump's comments had to be balanced against the powers of the president to conduct the national security affairs of the nation. The issue before us is not whether to denounce the statements. It is instead the significance of those statements in reviewing a presidential directive, neutral on its face, addressing a matter within the core of executive responsibility, Chief Justice Roberts wrote. In Thursday's opinion, too, Justice Alito said there were neutral reasons for lifting the temporary protected status protections for Haitians. One may oppose TPS and favor tighter restrictions on immigration for economic or other reasons that have nothing to do with race, and a person without racial bias can provide a harshly unfavorable description of living conditions in some of the countries with TPS designations, Alito wrote. He allowed that, quote, political discourse by prominent public figures is increasingly couched in terms that would have scandalized the public just a short time ago, end quote. But Alito concluded that the administration opposed immigration generally and had not used racial criteria in its decisions. Alito wrote that the temporary protections had been lifted in more than a dozen countries, including Nepal, Burma, Afghanistan, Yemen, Syria, Somalia, Ethiopia, South Sudan, Cameroon, Nicaragua, Honduras, and Venezuela. Most would regard this as a racially diverse group of countries, he wrote. The plaintiffs contended that they were all, quote-unquote, non-white. When the case was argued in April, Justice Alito suggested that, quote-unquote, non-white was not a meaningful category. Do you think that if you put Syrians, Turks, Greeks, and other people who live around the Mediterranean in a lineup, do you think you could say those people that all of them, are they all non-white? He asked. After an extended back and forth with a lawyer for the Haitian plaintiffs, Justice Alito said, I don't like dividing the people of the world into these groups. In his opinion on Thursday, the justice wrote that, quote, only the termination of a TPS designation for a Nordic or Germanic country, end quote, would satisfy critics who said that Mr. Trump's determinations were tainted by race discrimination. For his part, Justice Alito depicted Haiti's plight in sympathetic terms at odds with Mr. Trump's rhetoric. It is a very poor country, and living conditions there are unquestionably difficult, he wrote, adding, but poverty and deprivation are no reflection on character, and there is no justification for denigrating the character of Haitians who suffer from and bear no responsibility for their country's ills. He went on to describe the many positive contributions Haitians had made to the United States, quote, from the beginning, from the very beginning, and they continue to do so today, end quote. Justice Amy Coney Barrett, who adopted two children born in Haiti, signed Justice Alito's majority opinion, along with Chief Justice Roberts and Justices Clarence Thomas, Neil M. Gorsuch, and Brett M. Kavanaugh. And that concludes that article. Next up, how 3 months of war changed the Gulf forever. Facing an emerging U.S.-Iran deal that leaves them vulnerable,
Gulf Arab countries are reshaping their defense strategies, economies, and trade routes. By Vivian Nareen. For decades, people in the wealthy Gulf Arab nations watched the wars of the region unfold on their televisions. War happened to their neighbors in Yemen, in Syria, in Gaza, but not to them. That illusion was shattered by the U.S.-Israeli war with Iran. It upended these countries' sense of security, hobbled their energy-rich economies, and pushed them to reconsider defense strategies. The American military bases on their soil, rather than shielding them from any harm, had made them the targets for thousands of Iranian missiles and drones. The fighting appears to be over, at least for now, and yet many in the Gulf countries worry that the deal emerging between the United States and Iran will do little to alleviate the threat that Iran poses to them, analysts say. In a tacit acknowledgement of the Gulf's concerns, Secretary of State Marco Rubio met with several of the region's Arab leaders this week, seeking to reassure them. He told reporters in Kuwait on Wednesday that the United States was, quote, not going to do anything that undermines the security of our allies, end quote. Yet with their vulnerabilities exposed, the Gulf countries have been forever changed by the war. Many are now intent on boosting their hard power, spending more on military hardware and defense. The new mood is a palpable shift from the grand and optimistic projects that defined the region's past decade. It's left a big wound, said Khalid Al-Jaber, executive director of the Middle East Council on Global Affairs, a research institute in Qatar. It's going to take a long, long time to recover, he added. The scenes that unfolded over the past few months in Gulf cities like Dubai and Doha, including massive explosions and smoldering luxury towers, were once unthinkable to most residents. Parents huddled with children in hallways as incoming missile alerts blared on their phones. In the Emirates, schools closed for weeks and some wealthy foreign residents fled. The only historical comparison that many in the region could draw on was the Iraqi invasion of Kuwait more than three decades ago. While the Gulf countries were able to intercept the vast majority of Iran's missiles and drone attacks, more than 30 people were killed and scores were injured. Mohammed Baharoun, the head of Bahuth, a research center in Dubai, said that the war set dangerous precedents in the region, arguing that actions by the United States, Israel, and Iran had created a, quote, facile type of attitude toward using brute power. It's almost like the Wild West now, end quote. Pointing out that a ceasefire was several times, quote, broken easily without raising an eyebrow, end quote. As each government pursues its own approach toward Iran, the war appears to have widened differences between some Gulf countries rather than unifying them.

oil and gas. One of the most seismic shifts has come from Iran's effective closure of the strait. The threat that Iran may one day close it again now hangs over the region, and, as a result, the Gulf nations are rethinking how oil, food, and other goods get in and out of their countries. The Emirati government is pursuing a strategy of quote-unquote zero Hormuz dependency, expanding its ports outside the strait and building oil pipelines and railways, the country's trade minister recently told Bloomberg. And the typically sleepy nation of Oman, which has ports on the Arabian Sea, hundreds of miles outside the strait, has become a crucial logistics hub for its neighbors, trucking goods to them over land. The question looming above all of these shifts is whether the conflict is really over. "We are terrified that this is going to be an ongoing war," said Mr. Al-Jaber, the scholar in Qatar. In public, Gulf leaders have welcomed the agreement to end the fighting, which had proved so catastrophic for their countries that few wanted it to continue. At a group of seven meet gathering last week in France, Sheikh Mohammed bin Zayed, the powerful leader of the Emirates, delivered a message of gratitude to Mr. Trump. "Thank you for your support, your commitment to your friends. It means a lot to us, and you showed us who is the real ally," he said, leaning forward in his seat. Yet behind the scenes, analysts say many Gulf officials feel a mixture of frustration and disappointment with their longtime allies, including the United States. The preliminary deal between the United States and Iran made little mention of Gulf governments' concerns, such as Iran's missile and drone arsenal, or its support for regional militias. And on Monday, the Trump administration temporarily lifted oil sanctions against Iran, which could provide the country with an economic boon. In a recent column in Ashark al-Assad, a newspaper, Abdulrahman al-Rashid, a Saudi writer who's close to the kingdom's leadership, argued that the U.S.-Iran agreement, quote-unquote, rehabilitates Tehran's regime as a regional power. The financial benefits that it could confer, quote, will make Iran a greater monster than it was before, end quote, according to what Mr. al-Rashid wrote. American officials have also suggested that the Gulf states could contribute to a $300 billion reconstruction fund for Iran, an idea that has received a frosty reception in the region. Mr. Al-Jaber said that it feels like the Trump administration is looking at the Gulf, quote-unquote, as an ATM, and that, quote-unquote, bothers a lot of people. Mr. Rubio's trip this week to the Emirates, Kuwait, and Bahrain underscored those tensions, even as he sought to emphasize that American officials were keen to take on board the points of view across the region. "While we want a deal, we don't want a deal at any price," he said. On Thursday, after a meeting with Gulf foreign ministers in Bahrain, Mr. Rubio told reporters that they had, quote, "shared with us some very concrete concerns," end quote, and that he had pledged that their governments would be included, quote unquote, "every step of the way" during the negotiations with Iran. In his discussions, he did not raise the idea of Gulf governments contributing to the $300 billion fund, he said. Instead, Gulf officials told him that it was, quote, "of great interest to them," end quote, to receive their own funding for reconstruction, Mr. Rubio said. In a speech during a meeting with Mr. Rubio, Abdullatif al-Zayani, Bahrain's foreign minister, said that the region welcomed an end to hostilities, quote-unquote, "after the grave challenges we faced." He added, "Today we see a glimmer of hope." Still, post-war, there's a perception in the Gulf that deterrence against Iran has reduced, said Mahdi Ghulam, a Bahraini researcher, meaning that American-Israeli threats against Iran could be less effective going forward. While Iran was battered by the bombing campaign, its government ultimately survived and learned that it could deploy powerful tools like its control over the Strait of Hormuz. As a result, Mr. Ghulam said, it is time for the Gulf countries to engage in their own separate talks with Iran, potentially pursuing a non-aggression pact with their neighbor. There could be a quote-unquote silver lining.

added, in the way the war has pushed Gulf countries to toughen up and adapt. We've proven to ourselves to be already more resilient than we thought we would be, he said. And that ends that article. Next, we have how a jet fuel refinery is scrambling after the Iran war oil shock. For a mega refinery in Ulsan, South Korea, a top exporter of jet fuel to the west coast of the United States and other places, winning off Middle Eastern oil is no small feat. By John Yoon, the faint smell of gas hangs over a laboratory at South Korea's biggest refinery, where chemical analysts are working overtime trying to find ways to wean the sprawling facility off crude oil from the Persian Gulf. South Korea has long been a top global exporter of jet fuel, but the conflict in the Middle East is forcing its oil refineries to rethink how they do business. The vast labyrinth in the southern port city of Ulsan relies on Middle Eastern oil, which is around 60% of South Korea's crude imports. Its flow was cut off when the U.S.-Israeli war on Iran led to the blockage of the Strait of Hormuz, delivering what refinery officials called the most severe supply shock in its history. South Korea tried to make up for the reduction in supply by increasing crude imports from the United States, Canada, Venezuela, and Brazil. But the oil from these sources is different from what comes from the Persian Gulf, and has to be tested to make sure it would not damage the refinery and would also be profitable. We are continually testing unfamiliar types of crude, said Dong-hoon Kim, a technician whose team has recently logged overtime hours at the Ulsan refinery. Since the war, my team members have been struggling a bit, he added. Switching a refinery from one type of crude oil to another is not as simple as pressing a button. Most refineries are built to handle mixes of crude from specific places. Oil from different parts of the world has varying densities and chemical characteristics, like sulfur levels. The wrong mix can damage the refinery, and repairs at a multi-billion-dollar facility like Ulsan can be expensive. The Ulsan complex is the world's second biggest refinery, according to the data analytics firm Industrial Info Resources. It is more than twice the size of New York Central Park and can process 840,000 barrels of crude a day. A problem at this refinery has the potential to affect energy supplies across continents. SK Energy, the petrochemical giant behind the Ulsan refinery, said that it would keep trying to diversify its crude oil sources because of concerns about instability in the Middle East. Oil refineries take raw crude oil and turn it into usable everyday products, like gasoline for cars, lubricating oils for manufacturing, and a material called naphtha that goes into the production of plastics, paint, and synthetic fabrics. Before the war, South Korea provided more than 80% of the jet fuel imported to the west coast of the United States, as well as much of the supply in Australia, Japan, and New Zealand. Since the war began, tanker traffic through the Strait of Hormuz has been choked off, and the price of jet fuel has nearly doubled. While the International Air Transport Association, a global airline industry body, is not seeing widespread jet fuel shortages, the soaring fuel costs have forced airlines to raise ticket prices and cut flights. Despite the preliminary deal between the United States and Iran, fuel bills for airlines may not drop for months as the global supply chain for jet fuel, of which Ulsan is a key part, recovers from the shock of the war. Before the conflict, the arrival of several supertankers from the Persian Gulf every week in South Korea was a routine matter. But earlier this month, on a wind-whipped day, the mooring of the Universal Winner was a moment of relief for the country. The tanker, carrying 2 million barrels of crude from Kuwait, took more than 100 days to reach Ulsan after the blockage of the Strait of Hormuz had stranded it in the Persian Gulf. It was able to transit the waterway after high-level talks between Iran and South Korea. When the ship reached Ulsan on June 10th, cranes on its deck hoisted pipes that locked into the cargo holds to begin the two-day process of unloading.
The oil was pumped through miles of underwater and underground channels into a sprawling farm of storage tanks at the Ulsan complex. From the tanks, the crude can be fed to the refinery, which directs it into distillation columns around 300 feet high, beginning the process of extracting gasoline, jet fuel, and asphalt, among other products. The air at the refinery is often filled with the odor of sulfur, an impurity that must be removed from crude oil to produce jet fuel and gasoline. Refineries cannot simply choose to manufacture drastically more jet fuel from a given amount of crude. The jet fuel yield is roughly 10% of South Korea's total production, dependent on the types of equipment and oil used, said Tae-Hun Chang, an energy economist at Korea Energy Economics Institute. The decline in crude supplies from the Middle East has led to a dip in South Korea's jet fuel exports. The country exported 6.8 million barrels in April, compared with 8.3 million in the same month last year, according to official data from the Korea Petroleum Association, an industry body. This was because of limited crude supplies, according to SK Energy. The South Korean government imposed export caps on gasoline since the war began, but it did not on jet fuel, Mr. Cheng said. The country's jet fuel exports recovered somewhat in May, but were still below pre-war levels, according to the data firm Kepler. At the refinery's wharf earlier this month, crews were finishing loading the tanker STI Magic with about 287,000 barrels of jet fuel before it set off on a 16-day voyage to Sydney. Before the Iran war, 7 to 10 empty tankers would arrive at the Ulsan complex every week to pick up fuel. Now, that number has dropped by 3, said Young Ho Kim, a storage operator. It remains unclear when normal traffic will resume through the Strait of Hormuz, and the uncertainty is adding to the pressure on the workers at the Ulsan complex. We are operating in completely uncharted territory, said Hwansu Choi, an SK Energy spokesman. And that concludes that article. Next up, in a live update from the New York Times, Venezuela updates more rescuers joined urgent search for quake survivors. The United States and Mexico were among the latest to send support as the death toll from two powerful earthquakes climbed to 235. Thousands were injured and hundreds remained missing or trapped under rubble. By Francesca Regalado, Maria Victoria Furman, Asayan Herrera, and Francis Robles. Here's the latest. More international rescue teams were arriving in Venezuela early Friday to join the urgent effort to retrieve survivors and bodies from the rubble after two powerful earthquakes left at least 235 people dead, thousands injured, and several hundred trapped or missing. Rescue personnel from Mexico were the latest to arrive, President Delcy Rodriguez of Venezuela said in a social media post before dawn on Friday. Hours earlier, a Marine Corps Major General arrived in Caracas to direct the U.S. military's relief efforts, according to United States Southern Command. The disaster is the latest calamity to befall a country struggling to emerge from a decade-long economic depression, where corruption and mismanagement have left infrastructure, the healthcare system, and rescue services in poor shape. The rescue effort was severely hampered by a lack of heavy machinery, as state-owned bulldozers and excavators have fallen into disrepair without spare parts or maintenance. Venezuela's populous northern states have been hit the hardest. Live video from the state broadcaster early Friday showed ongoing rescue efforts in the port city of La Guaira, the capital of a state north of Caracas, where health officials have said most of the casualties are. Anguished survivors mourned lost loved ones in La Guaira and another port city, Catia-la-Mar. In some places, bodies lay in the streets. Aid organizations are preparing for a large-scale operation to provide shelter, water, and basic needs for up to 200,000 people in northern Venezuela, according to a non-governmental aid official in Caracas. Here's what else we're covering. First, quakes toll.
At least 235 people died and more than 4,300 people were injured after the dual quakes on Wednesday, Carlos Alvarado, the health minister, said on Thursday. More than 200 people were trapped under the rubble and another 157 people were missing. Jorge Rodriguez, the president of Venezuela's National Assembly, said earlier. Second, U.S. effort. The disaster will test the new alliance between the United States and Ms. Rodriguez's interim government, formed since the U.S. military raid in January that removed Nicolas Maduro, Venezuela's long-ruling autocrat. The State Department said that it would provide $150 million to aid groups in Venezuela, and the U.S. military said it was surging available forces in the region, including aircraft and an amphibious transport ship, to support relief operations. Third, rescue window. Dr. Jerome Lee, an associate professor at Harvard Medical School, said the first 24 to 48 hours after an earthquake were crucial for finding survivors, although it was possible for people to survive longer. Other experts say that there is a 72-hour, quote-unquote, golden window during which the most lives can be saved. And finally, destructive factors. Scientists said several factors amplified the quake's power. They came in quick succession, a rare, quote-unquote, doublet, and struck in a valley full of loose sediments, which causes more destructive shaking. And that ends that article. Next up, Intel's chip business shows signs of life after years of struggle. It is the centerpiece of President Trump's drive to make more chips in the United States, but the company still has a long way to go before it can be called a complete turnaround. By Trip Mickle. At a tech conference in San Francisco this week, admirers surrounded Lip Bu-Tan, the chief executive of Intel, waiting to take selfies with a man few of them had heard of before last year. The spectacle made Matthew Sysak, a senior executive at the tech company Lumentum, shake his head. Watching from a few feet away, he compared the attention on Mr. Tan to the industry's rock star treatment of Jensen Huang, the chief executive of the chipmaker NVIDIA, now the world's most valuable company. "It's a traveling circus," he said in disbelief. Not long ago, Intel, which was once one of the most powerful tech companies in the world, was described as Silicon Valley's fallen icon. Sales were plummeting, costs soaring, and debts mounting. The U.S. government intervened last summer and took a 10% stake in the company. Now, Intel is showing signs of a turnaround. Its value has more than tripled to $650 billion. Its business has started to rebound behind the artificial intelligence boom, and it has added big customers like NVIDIA and Apple. The stakes are high for the company, and Mr. Tan, who took over in March last year. Intel is a cornerstone of the U.S. government's push to rebuild the nation's semiconductor manufacturing and wean Silicon Valley off its dependence on Taiwan. If Intel is unable to turn itself around now, when nearly the entire chip industry is cashing in on AI, a fix may not be possible, said Chris Miller, the author of Chip War, a book that recounts the rise of the semiconductor industry. As the only American manufacturer of cutting-edge chips and the only firm with its high-end research in the U.S., Intel's fate will shape the future of America's chip industry and determine the extent to which the country relies on Taiwan, Mr. Miller said. Less than a year ago, President Trump demanded that Mr. Tan step down as Intel's chief executive because of concerns that the company he previously led had illegally sold chip technology to China. Days later, the two met and negotiated a deal for the government to take the 10% stake for $8.9 billion. The money was the remainder of a federal grant that Intel had been promised through the CHIPS and Science Act, a bipartisan law aimed at making the United States less reliant on Asia for semiconductors. The investment was a shot in the arm, said Sanjay Natarajan, a senior executive with Intel's manufacturing business until last year. It helped lift the company's market value and signaled that the U.S. government had a vested interest in rebuilding Intel's business.
The Trump administration was clearly picking winners and losers. They signaled they want Intel to do well, Mr. Natarajan said. It was unclear then if the administration's involvement would be a blessing or a burden. But in the months that followed, Commerce Secretary Howard Lutnick began pressuring tech leaders to work with Intel, including Mr. Huang of NVIDIA, Elon Musk of SpaceX, and Tim Cook of Apple, said a senior administration official who wasn't authorized to speak publicly. The pressure came as AI reshaped the chip market. Tech giants were pouring hundreds of billions of dollars into chips for data centers. AI personal assistants, known as agents, relying on chips called central processing units, or CPUs, Intel's signature product, gained popularity. At the same time, Taiwan Semiconductor Manufacturing Company, which makes more than 90% of the world's advanced semiconductors, was flooded with more orders than it could fill. Intel, which opened a factory near Phoenix that uses new technologies to make denser, more energy-efficient chips, immediately began to benefit from the new dynamics. In September, NVIDIA said it would invest $5 billion in Intel and use custom-made Intel CPUs in personal computers and data centers. Intel shares rose 23% on the news. In May, Mr. Musk and Mr. Tan agreed that Intel would provide its technology to support a chip-making operation that Mr. Musk is developing called TerraFab. And in recent months, Apple, which is among the world's largest chip customers, agreed to begin manufacturing a small portion of its laptop chips at Intel's factories as early as 2027, four people familiar with the confidential agreement said. Some smartphone chips may follow. After Intel spent 5 years developing new technologies but failing to net a major customer, the deals were a win, Mr. Miller said. Representatives for Mr. Musk and Apple did not respond to requests for comment. Each deal carries major caveats. In the agreement with NVIDIA, each company will be selling the product, which means the amount of money that Intel makes on each chip can depend on who sells it, said three people close to the company, speaking on the condition of anonymity to discuss the confidential agreement. The agreements with Mr. Musk and Apple hinge on Intel's progress with the new manufacturing process it is developing called 14A. This fall, it has promised to deliver those companies a toolkit to test the technology before final commitments, one of the people close to Intel said. In the face of that uncertainty, Mr. Tan has pushed the company to cut costs. It has reduced staff through layoffs and attrition to around 78,500 employees from the 108,900 it had when he arrived. It wants to eventually be a 75,000 person company. The rise of AI agents has revived Intel's data center sales. In April, it struck a deal to sell custom data center chips to Google and reported that quarterly sales of data center and AI products had risen 22% from a year earlier to $5.1 billion. But the company continues to lose money and market share. Its share of chips sold for servers has declined from nearly 100% a decade ago to about 65%, according to Bernstein Research, which says ARM and advanced micro devices have gained with superior technology. In April, Intel said revenue in its first quarter had risen 7% from a year earlier to $13.6 billion, but it recorded a loss of $3.7 billion, including a $2.5 billion operating loss in its manufacturing business. Catching up to rivals won't be easy. Intel has reduced what it spends to develop future technology, and last year slashed nearly 90% from its budget for Intel Labs, its research group that has produced features to make chips more powerful and efficient, said two former employees who spoke anonymously about the business changes. Intel needs the AI boom to stay red hot. The company's losses are expected to fade next year as it wraps up years of aggressive spending to build chip factories in Arizona and New Mexico. Bernstein Research predicts that Intel
will report a profit of $4.7 billion in 2027. Mr. Tan knows the turnaround has only just begun. He has told friends that he expects it to take a minimum of 5 years, said John Shoven, who was the chairman of Cadence Design Systems, the chip company Mr. Tan previously led. He knew this was not going to be quick. It's a long road to go, but he's off to a good start, Mr. Shoven said. And that ends that article. The next article, Europe's Deadly Heat Wave, a Jolt for Climate Action, or Just for AC. Heat-related deaths and disruptions to daily life are forcing politicians to reckon in different ways with a rapidly warming planet. By Michael D. Shear and Gianna Simalek. It was a crisp 54 degrees in Aberdeen on the northeast coast of Scotland last week when Kemi Badenoch, the leader of Britain's Conservative Party, once again championed the country's fossil fuel industry. The war on oil and gas must end, she insisted, prompting applause from supporters in the port city, a major hub for petroleum extraction in the North Sea. We need to get Britain drilling again, she added. 8 days later, thermostats across southern England and Wales recorded soaring heat, with temperatures in London nearing 100 degrees. Schools closed, trains were cancelled or delayed, and some hospitals halted elective procedures. The opening session of London Climate Action Week, focused on improving extreme heat governance, was called off after Britain's National Weather Service, the Met Office, issued a quote-unquote red warning. For politicians like Ms. Badenoch, whose party won a special election in Aberdeen, the increasingly intense heat presents a challenge. How do they reconcile their support for faster extraction and use of polluting energy sources that contribute to the warming of the planet with the reality of a planet that already feels like it's burning up? A spokesman for Ms. Badenoch, who has called herself a quote-unquote net-zero skeptic, did not immediately respond to our request for comment. But in an interview this week with the right-wing broadcaster GB News, Ms. Badenoch said that while it was, quote, important that we do what we can to tackle climate change, end quote, the country's climate approaches are not, quote, actually sorting anything out. All they have done is send jobs and emissions to other countries, end quote. An anticipated spike in heat-related mortality in Europe is already apparent. Five people have died from the heat in Italy, according to the country's main news agency, including several who were working outside and a homeless man. In France, at least 40 people have drowned, many of them teenagers swimming in unsupervised areas. London's ambulance service said that it had responded to its highest ever number of life-threatening emergencies on Wednesday. Everyone agrees something must be done, but not everyone agrees on what should be done. Increasingly, the answer from right-wing politicians is to focus on a short-term fix that almost everyone agrees is necessary, the installation of air conditioning units in European homes, schools, public buildings, and hospitals. During intense heat waves, calling for improvement of the sometimes crumbling infrastructure of aging European cities can be an effective way of drawing attention to that problem without saying much about the longer-term underlying cause, rising greenhouse gas emissions. In France, far-right politicians who have advocated cutting net-zero initiatives hope to gain from the heat wave, using it to accuse the government of failing to make the country more resilient, but also as a cultural issue against the hard left, which has often opposed the use of air conditioning on environmental grounds. If I am elected president, I will put into place a massive air conditioning plan, Marine Le Pen, the leader of the National Rally Party, pledged on Friday. She added, starting in places with the most vulnerable populations. Ms. Le Pen argues that air conditioning units do not exacerbate global warming, saying that, quote, when environmentalists don't want something, they twist the studies, they pull things out of context, end quote. New air conditioning units have become greener in recent years,
but they still contribute to climate change by guzzling electricity, which, if it doesn't come from renewable sources, contributes to the emissions that warm the planet. These units also pump hot air outside buildings as they push cold air inside, adding to the already hot weather. And they put enormous strain on Europe's aging electrical grid, especially when they are running full blast to ward off extreme heat. In the context of Northern Europe's traditionally mild temperate climate, some left-wing and green parties opposed air conditioning and have instead favored renovating buildings with architectural fixes to keep them cool when it gets hot. But the dangers to health posed by this week's heat wave are piling pressure on that view and changing minds. In the Belgian city of Ghent, which is run mostly by left-of-center politicians, the municipal website this week discouraged citizens from using air conditioners, saying that, quote, the best air conditioner is a tree, end quote, and advising they use fans and request a free tree to plant outside their houses. Moritz van Reed, a right-wing member of the Flemish Parliament, responded to Ghent's recommendations on social media. It is absurd that all governments in our country, under pressure from left-green mumbo-jumbo, advise against the use of air conditioning, the most efficient and best solution. How many deaths would the government already have on its conscience with this kind of absurd advice, he wrote on Tuesday. After the New York Times sent a request for comment, Ghent removed wording that read, quote-unquote, avoid air conditioners, replacing it with the phrase, quote-unquote, cool smartly. Thomas Dierkens, a spokesman for the mayor of Ghent, said in a written comment that the city was not against air conditioning, noting that it had installed 30 portable air conditioners into daycare centers this week. Health always comes first in a heat wave, he said. Marine Tondelier, the head of the Green Party in France, acknowledged that she was, quote-unquote, breaking a taboo when she said on Tuesday that, quote, there are places where we can no longer do without air conditioning, end quote. In London, Sadiq Khan, the center-left Labour Party mayor, said on Thursday that air conditioning would need to be installed in the capital's schools, offices, and hospitals, as he warned that London needed to, quote-unquote, act now to strengthen its resilience ahead of worse heat waves to come. And at the European level, Thierry Reinke, co-president of the European Parliament's Green Group, said in an interview that some air conditioning was necessary, alongside longer-term solutions like planting more green spaces. Unlike in the United States, where climate change politics have become more divided during Mr. Trump's terms, there is still broad support in Britain and Europe for taking action to tackle global warming. In a survey last year by Eurobarometer, the European Union's public opinion service, about 85% of respondents said that they consider climate change a serious problem for the world and action against climate change a public health priority. A survey in the United States last year showed a much smaller proportion of people who even believed that climate change was happening. A wide body of research on European voters has found that extreme weather events linked to climate change can influence politics, but that such events do not guarantee a backlash to climate skeptic parties. A 2025 study by Jessica Hake, a political scientist at the University of Hamburg, found that abnormally high temperatures in Germany had delivered a small but meaningful increase in support for the Green Party, suggesting a link between extreme heat and support for climate action. A similar study in 2022 by the Potsdam Institute for Climate Impact Research found voters in areas affected by heat waves, droughts, and other environmental events were more likely to support European politicians who backed climate action. But with an important catch, the authors found that support only increased when the economy was strong. In the aftermath of the global financial crisis of 2007 to 2008, for example, the authors write in the study, a substantial reduction in environmental concerns was observable across all European regions. Europe's far-right parties have tried to tap into economic concerns and focus attention on burdensome regulations.
governments are scrambling to respond to extreme weather, from floods to heat, meaning this can be fertile ground for voter frustration. Last month, Nicola Procaccini, the co-chairman of the right-leaning European Conservatives and Reformist Group in the European Parliament, said that, quote, instead of focusing on adaptation to climate change, investing resources in the protection of territories and people, the choice was made to sacrifice the growth of the European economy and support for people, especially the most vulnerable, on the altar of climate mitigation, end quote. In fact, scientists say that both adaptation and mitigation are urgently required. Heat waves are becoming more frequent, longer, and hotter with climate change as a direct result of the fossil fuels we are releasing as a society, Professor Haley Fowler of Newcastle University said in an emailed comment. Our current climate is the least extreme we will live in our lifetimes, and certainly until we reach net zero, and we need to adapt urgently, Fowler added. In London this week, environmentalists were hoping that the intense weather would underscore their arguments. There is irony in the fact that a London Climate Action Week event had to be cancelled due to extreme heat in a temperate, wealthy country, said Chris Anderson, head of climate risk and resilience at Practical Action, an environmental group. We're fully in favor of the decision for the well-being of attendees and panelists, but it shows that extreme weather is becoming unpredictable and moving faster than people can adapt, even in the richest countries, Anderson said. And that concludes that article, and that's all the time we have for today. Thank you for listening.

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0: This program is intended for a print-impaired audience and is brought to you by Mind's Eye.
1: Welcome. This is Cheryl at the Talking Information Center. Thanks so much for joining me. Today's Wednesday, June 17th, 2026. I'm reading first from the April issue of the Food and Wine magazine, and the first recipe is entitled Spiced Pork Chops with Snap Pea Slaw. Prep time is 30 minutes. It makes 4 servings. A garlicky buttermilk brine ensures that these quick-cooking pork chops stay juicy and tender. Lightly crushed coriander, fennel, black pepper form a crackly spice crust on the chops that pairs perfectly with the crisp snap pea fennel slaw. Pat the pork chops dry before coating with the spice mixture, and flip often when searing for an even golden brown crust. Ingredients needed are as follows. 6 large garlic cloves smashed, 1.5 cups plus 1 tablespoon of buttermilk, 2 tablespoons plus 2.25 teaspoons kosher salt, 4 bone-in 1-inch thick pork chops, 1.5 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mustard, 4 ounces of fresh sugar snap peas that have been trimmed and thinly sliced on an angle, 1/2 a cup of thinly sliced radishes, 1 small fennel bulb that's been halved and shaved crosswise. First, place your garlic together with 1.5 cups of buttermilk, 2 tablespoons of salt in a large Ziploc plastic bag. Then add your pork chops, seal the bag, turn to coat the pork chops. Marinate them in the refrigerator for at least 1 hour. Second, toast your coriander seeds with fennel seeds and peppercorns, all in a small skillet over medium heat, stirring often until they become fragrant. Should take about 2 minutes. Then transfer to a mortar and pestle or a spice grinder and coarsely grind, and then stir in 2 teaspoons of salt. Third, remove the pork chops from the marinade. Discard the marinade. Pat your pork chops dry with paper towels. Sprinkle both sides evenly with the spice mixture. Heat a tablespoon of oil in a large cast iron skillet over high heat until it simmers. Add 2 pork chops. Cook, flipping every 2 minutes until they become golden brown and an instant read thermometer inserted into the center of the pork chops registers 140 degrees. Should take about 9 to 11 minutes. Transfer to plates, wipe your skillet clean, and repeat the process with a tablespoon of oil and the remaining 2 pork chops. Fourth, whisk together your vinegar, honey, mustard, 3 tablespoons of oil, tablespoon of buttermilk, and 1/4 teaspoon of salt, all in a large bowl. Add your snap peas and radishes, the shaved fennel, 2 tablespoons of torn fennel fronds, and toss to coat. Now you're going to top your pork chops with evenly divided snap pea slaw and garnish with any additional fennel fronds. Serve. This can be made ahead. The pork chops can be marinated in the refrigerator for up to 12 hours. The next recipe is for lamb cutlets. Prep time is 40 minutes. Once again, makes 4 servings. Pan-fried meat and potato patties, or cutlets, are a common lunch or a snack in the Persian culture. The lamb version leans on turmeric and coriander for a savory depth, while mashed potatoes keeps the mixture light and fluffy. Grating the onion rather than chopping allows the pieces to melt into the filling, and it helps to bind the patties together. And for the zhung, Z-H-O-U-G, you would need 2 cups of loosely packed mixed tender herbs, such as cilantro, parsley, 1/4 cup of extra virgin olive oil, 2 tablespoons of fresh lemon juice, 1 tablespoon of chopped serrano chili, 1/2 teaspoon cumin, 1/4 teaspoon kosher salt, and about 2 ice cubes, 1 garlic clove that's been chopped. For your cutlets, you need 1 pound of russet potatoes that have been peeled, cut into 2-inch pieces, 1 pound of ground lamb, 1 small white onion that's been grated on the large holes of a box grater, 1 large egg lightly beaten, 1 tablespoon of kosher salt, 1 teaspoon of coriander, 1 teaspoon of turmeric, 1/2 teaspoon black pepper, canola oil for frying, 1/2 cup of all-purpose flour, lettuce, dill 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Third, place your potatoes in a large bowl. Mash them using a potato masher, and then alternately you can pass the potatoes through a ricer into a large bowl. Let the potatoes cool for about 10 minutes. Add the lamb, onion, egg, salt, coriander, turmeric, black pepper. Mix using your hands until everything is well combined. Form your mixture into about 16 1/4 cup each of overall patties, so that there would be about 1/2 inch in thickness. Fourth, pour your oil to a depth of 1/4 inch into a large cast iron skillet. Heat over medium until it simmers, the oil simmers. Line a wire rack with paper towels and place inside a large rim baking sheet. Fifth, place your flour in a shallow bowl and, working in batches, lightly dredge each patty in the flour. Be sure to shake off the excess. Fry your patties until they're crispy golden brown. Should take about 5 to 6 minutes per side. Then transfer the cutlets to your prepared wire rack. Serve with your zhung, your lettuce, pickles, tomato, and radishes. The zhung can be stored in an airtight container in the refrigerator for up to 2 days. Stir before serving, and the cutlets can be prepared up through step 3 and stored covered in the refrigerator also for up to 1 day. And just as a little hint for this recipe, adding ice cubes to the blender incorporates the air and the moisture for a light, creamy zhung. Our next recipe is pistachio-crusted salmon with a kale salad. Carla Cara, oranges pull double duty in this satisfying salmon dinner. Citrus slices perfume the fillets as they roast, while fresh orange segments bring juicy brightness to the simple kale salad. Roasted and salted pistachios work, but for a vibrant green topping with faint fruity notes, use chopped raw pistachios. Ingredients needed for this recipe are as follows: 3 Cara oranges that have been divided, 1/2 cup of chopped raw pistachios, 1/4 cup of panko, 1 1/2 teaspoons tarragon, 1/4 cup of Dijon mustard, 1 tablespoon of honey, small garlic clove that's been grated, 1.5 teaspoons kosher salt, 4 5- to 6-ounce center-cut skinless salmon fillets that would be about an inch in thickness, 2 tablespoons of olive oil, 1 large bunch of kale that's been stemmed and cut into half-inch ribbons, 4 teaspoons of apple cider vinegar, and 2 celery stalks that have been shaved lengthwise into ribbons. First, preheat your oven to 425 degrees. Line a large rim baking sheet with parchment paper. Grate and peel 1 orange to yield 1 teaspoon of zest. Cut the orange in half. Squeeze so it yields 3 tablespoons of fresh juice. Slice your second orange into about 8 rounds. Cut the third orange into segments. Set aside each separately. Secondly, stir together your pistachios, panko, tarragon, the reserved orange zest, and all in a medium bowl. Set that aside. Third, stir together your mustard, honey, garlic, tablespoon of orange juice, 1/2 teaspoon of salt, in a small bowl. Set that bowl aside. Fourth, rub your salmon with 1 tablespoon of oil, sprinkle with 1/2 teaspoon of salt, and arrange the reserved orange slices in 4 rows on a prepared baking sheet. Top with the salmon, then spread 3 tablespoons of the mustard mixture over the top of the salmon, sprinkle with the pistachio mixture, and press so as to adhere everything to your salmon fillets. Fifth, bake until the pistachio crust is lightly toasted and a meat thermometer inserted into the thickest portion of the salmon registers 125 degrees for medium rare. That would be the equivalent of 12 to 14 minutes or until your desired degree of doneness occurs. Lastly, combine your kale with the vinegar, 1 tablespoon of oil, 1/2 teaspoon of salt in a large bowl. Massage the kale until it wilts and becomes tender. It should take about 2 minutes. Add your celery, the orange segments, 2 tablespoons of mustard mixture, 2 tablespoons of orange juice. Toss until everything is well combined. Season to taste with any additional salt. Divide the salmon, the orange slices among 4 plates, and serve with your kale salad. And as a side note, Cara Cara oranges have a sweeter, less acidic flavor than most other oranges. Substitute with navel oranges if you so choose. To cut an orange into segments, trim off 1/4 inch from the top and the bottom. Using a sharp knife, follow the curve of the orange. Cut to remove the rind and the white pith, and slice between the membranes to separate the segments. Turning to a dessert idea, this is about a bunt beauty. This is called a hummingbird cake. Hummingbird cake is best known in the U.S. as a beloved southern layered cake. It first took flight in Jamaica as a Dr. Bird cake, named after the island's national bird. Originally baked in a tube pan packed with bananas, pineapple, and warm spices, hummingbird cake was created by Air Jamaica and the Jamaica Tourist Board in the late 1960s. The recipe was disseminated to newspapers in Jamaica and the U.S., to promote the cheese-frosted layer cake version from a subscriber in Greensboro, North Carolina. This recipe takes about 45 minutes to prepare. It makes 12 servings. For the cake, you need the following ingredients. 7 large ripe bananas, peeled and sliced into 2-inch pieces. 1 cup, together with 1.5 tablespoons of canola oil. 3 large eggs, 1 8-ounce can of crushed 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To make the cake, preheat your oven to broil with the rack about 5 inches from the heat. Line a large rim baking sheet with foil. Toss together your bananas and 1 1/2 tablespoons of oil on a baking sheet. Broil until those slices of banana become browned and softened. Should take about 12 to 18 minutes. Then transfer the bananas and any juices to a large bowl. Mash the bananas using a fork. You'll end up having about 1 1/2 cups of that banana mixture. Discard or reserve any remaining banana for another use. Let them cool slightly for about 10 minutes, but stir often. Second, now reduce your oven temperature to 350 degrees with your rack in the center position. Add eggs, pineapple, granulated sugar, brown sugar, vanilla, 1 cup of the oil to the bowl with the banana. Whisk until everything is well combined. Then stir in your flour, the pumpkin spice, baking soda, salt until everything is well combined. Add your pecans. 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For the ingredients for this recipe, you will need 4 large egg yolks, 1/2 cup of granulated sugar, 1 1/4 cups of heavy cream, 1 8-ounce container of mascarpone cheese that's been softened, 2 tablespoons of masala, 2 tablespoons of unsweetened cocoa, 1 1/2 cups of brewed espresso that's been slightly cooled,

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Third, dust 1 tablespoon of cocoa in the bottom of an 8-inch square baking dish using a firm wire mesh strainer. Place the espresso in a large, shallow bowl. Fourth, dip half of your lady fingers into the espresso for about 3 seconds each. Arrange in an even layer on the bottom of the prepared baking dish. Break or crumble your lady fingers as needed to fit and fill any gaps. Spread half of the mascarpone mixture over the lady fingers in an even layer and repeat the layers once with remaining lady fingers followed by espresso, mascarpone mixture. Cover, refrigerate for at least 4 hours and even as many as 12 hours. When it comes time to serve, uncover your tiramisu, dust with the remaining tablespoon of cocoa, and sprinkle with shaved chocolate. This layered dessert actually needs to be made ahead of time to allow the cookies to soften and all the flavors to melt together. And ideally, it would be assembled the day before you plan to serve it. I'm reading now from the combined April and May Journal of the Food Network magazine. And the first recipe is another dessert. It's entitled Black Forest Cake with a Cherry Blossom Mousse. Prep time is 35 minutes, and it makes about 24 servings. For the cakes, you will need the following ingredients. Cooking spray, 1/4 cup of chopped dark chocolate, 1/2 cup of hot brewed coffee, 1 cup of sugar, scant 1 cup of all-purpose flour, 3/4 cup of unsweetened Dutch processed cocoa powder, 3/4 teaspoon 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syrup from the jar. For the cherry mousse, you would need 1 cup of heavy cream, 3 sheets of gelatin, 1/2 cup of cherry puree, 1/4 cup of sugar. And first we're going to make the cake. Preheat your oven to 325 degrees. Line a 13-by-8-inch rim baking sheet with parchment paper. Coat with cooking spray. Second, put the chopped chocolate in a small bowl. Pour the hot coffee over the top. Whisk until it's melted and then set that aside. Third, sift together your sugar, flour, cocoa powder, baking soda, baking powder, and salt in a medium bowl. Whisk together the egg, canola oil, buttermilk, and vanilla in a large bowl. Add the flour mixture to the egg mixture and whisk until it becomes a lumpy batter, but you don't want to overmix. Then add in the melted chocolate mixture until everything is well combined. Transfer the batter to the prepared pan. Spread in an even layer with an offset spatula. Bake until a toothpick inserted into the center comes out clean. Transfer the pan to a rack and let the cake cool completely. Fourth, make your mousse. You do so by beating the heavy cream in a medium bowl with the mixer on medium speed until medium peaks form. Cover and refrigerate until it's ready to use. Fifth, place the gelatin in a small bowl, cover with cold water, and let it bloom for about 5 minutes. Combine the cherry

0: puree and the sugar in a medium saucepan. Heat over medium heat, stirring until the sugar is dissolved and the mixture begins to boil. Should take about 3 minutes. Then remove from the heat. Sixth, remove the gelatin from the water. Squeeze out the excess water with your hands. Fold the gelatin into the hot cherry puree, using a rubber spatula until everything is melted, and fully set the bowl over a large bowl of ice water. Whisk until it thickens. Then transfer the mousse to a piping bag fitted with a round tip. Lastly, assemble the cakes. Cut the cake using 3-inch flower-shaped or round cookie cutters. You should get about 24 mini cakes. Brush each cake with the cherry syrup. Pipe the mousse on top of each cake, and it resembles a petal, and place the amaretto cherry in the center. Sounds pretty fancy as well as delicious. Another dessert idea is for mini lemon olive oil bundt cakes. Prep time is 20 minutes, and it makes 6 small or 12 mini cakes. For the cakes, you would need tablespoon of unsalted butter, melted, 1 cup all-purpose flour, 1 1/3 cups of granulated sugar, 2 tablespoons of grated lemon zest, 2 large eggs, 1/4 cup of extra virgin olive oil, 2/3 cup of whole milk, 1/2 teaspoon baking powder, 1/2 teaspoon of salt, 1 teaspoon of finely minced fresh thyme. 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Preheat your oven to 350. Make the cakes. Brush a 6 or 12 cup mini bundt or muffin pan with the melted butter. Dust with flour and shake off the excess. Second, pulse the granulated sugar, lemon zest in a blender until it's well combined. Add your eggs 1 to a time. Slowly pour in the olive oil and milk, pulsing until it's emulsified, so it becomes a thin batter. You don't want to overblend or the cakes will be too puffy. Third, whisk a cup of flour with baking powder, salt, teaspoon of thyme in a small bowl. Add to the blender in 2 batches, pulsing lightly until everything is well combined. And you want to stop and scrape down the sides of the blender as needed. Pour your batter into the prepared pans. Bake until the cakes just begin to pull away from the sides. Should be baking for 28 to 30 minutes if you're using a 6-cup bundt pan. 22 to 25 minutes for a 12-cup bundt pan. Let them cool in the pan for 10 minutes and then loosen the sides. Lastly, make your glaze by whisking the confectionery sugar with 2 1/2 tablespoons of lemon juice, the melted butter, until it's smooth. And you can always add more lemon juice if the mixture is too thick. Drizzle over the warm cakes and garnish with sprigs of fresh thyme. Well, that ends our segment for today. Thanks again for joining me, and I wish you a wonderful week ahead.
1: 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It is specifically designed for and directed to people with visual, physical, learning, language, or other disabilities and conditions that prevent them from reading printed materials.
2: 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We all could use a little help in the kitchen, so pick up some useful tips, tricks, and hints, as well as some tasty recipes that will make your next meal a huge success. 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
3: Welcome. This is Cook's Corner, and I'm your reader, Marcy, with the audio reading service at the Allen County Public Library in Fort Wayne, Indiana. Today I'll be reading from Bon Appetit, copyright 2026, Condé Nast Publications. The title of this article is Dining In, succulent pork stir-fry in a flash, mess-free salmon with fennel and asparagus, and more recipes to shake up your dinner rotation, plus expert insight from our test kitchen. 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Cooking the noodles directly in the pot isn't just for ease. 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This makes 4 servings. 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Extra virgin olive oil, 1 pound hot or sweet Italian sausage, 1 medium onion, diamond crystal or Morton kosher salt, 5 garlic cloves, 1 4.5 ounce tube double concentrated tomato paste, low sodium chicken broth, dried lasagna noodles, whole milk fresh ricotta, freshly ground pepper, and fresh baby spinach. 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1/2 teaspoon Morton kosher salt plus more, 5 garlic cloves thinly sliced, 1 4.5 ounce tube double concentrated tomato paste, about 1/2 cup, 4 cups low sodium chicken broth, 10 ounces dried lasagna 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Step 1. Heat oil in a medium Dutch oven or other heavy pot over medium-high. Arrange about 1-inch pieces of sausage and pot in a single layer. Cook undisturbed 3 minutes, then continue to cook, stirring occasionally with a wooden spoon or heat-proof rubber spatula until browned all over and just cooked through 3 to 4 minutes more. Using a slotted spoon, transfer sausage to a plate. Step 2. Place onion in same pot and season with salt. Cook, stirring often until slightly softened and starting to brown, about 3 minutes. Add garlic and tomato paste and cook, stirring often until paste is starting to stick to pot and has darkened significantly, about 3 minutes. Pour in 2 cups water, scraping up any browned bits stuck to the bottom of pot. Step 3. Pour in broth and add 1 teaspoon diamond crystal or 1/2 teaspoon Morton kosher salt. Increase heat to high and bring to a boil. Add noodles and cook, stirring often, until very al dente, about 9 minutes. Step 4. Meanwhile, place ricotta in a small bowl and season with salt and pepper. Mix well. Step 5. Stir another 2 cups water into soup. It will have thickened up by this point. Return sausage to pot. Reduce heat to low and cook until meat is just warmed through, about 5 minutes. Remove pot from heat and stir in spinach. Season soup with more salt and pepper if needed. Step 6. Ladle soup into bowls. Top each with a dollop of ricotta mixture and season with more pepper. Here's a note. Double concentrated tomato paste brings more intensity than the standard varieties that often come in a can. It's always worth using, even if the recipe doesn't specifically call for it. Sizzling the paste until its color darkens a couple shades magnifies the fruity flavor while driving moisture out. It delivers all the umami and acid we associate with tomato sauce and enriches the broth with a velvety texture, so there's no mistaking this bowl of soup for jarred marinara. Our next recipe is for gingery pork and sugar snap pea stir-fry, recipe by Shilpa Uskovic. Stir-frying thinly sliced pork tenderloin in a ripping hot skillet means it will stay juicy and absorb lots of flavor, making it the champion of this fast, vegetable-heavy dish. This recipe makes 4 servings. Your ingredients list for this recipe is as follows. 1 pork tenderloin, about 1 pound, cornstarch, soy sauce, vegetable oil, 2-inch piece ginger, peeled, oyster sauce, sugar, toasted sesame oil, distilled white vinegar, 8 ounces of sugar snap peas, 1 medium white onion, 6 garlic cloves, and steamed rice for serving. 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Step 1. Slice pork crosswise on a slight diagonal against the grain 1/4-inch thick. 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Toss with your hands until meat is well coated. Cover and let sit at least 15 minutes. Step 2. 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Set sauce aside. Step 3. Heat remaining 1/4 cup of vegetable oil in a large stainless steel or cast iron skillet over medium-high until almost smoking. Arrange sliced pork in pan in a single layer, separating clumps with a fork as much as possible. Cook undisturbed until deep golden brown underneath, about 5 minutes. Fat will spatter as the meat cooks, so stand back. Using tongs, transfer pork to a large plate, leaving as much oil in pan as possible. Meat won't be fully cooked, though, at this point, but don't worry. It will cook more later. Step 4. Cook peas in same pan, tossing occasionally until tender and blistered in spots, about 3 minutes. Transfer to plate with pork. Step 5. Cook onion in same pan, tossing occasionally and adding up to 1 tablespoon vegetable oil if pan is dry, until it blisters in spots, about 4 minutes. Add garlic and cook, stirring constantly until fragrant, about 1 minute. Reduce heat to medium. Step 6. Return pork and peas to pan and pour in reserve sauce. It should simmer right away. Cook stirring until meat is cooked through and sauce is clinging to meat and vegetables, about 1 minute. Step 7. Transfer stir-fry to large shallow bowl or a platter and serve with rice. Do ahead. Sauce can be made 8 hours ahead. Cover and chill. Pork can be marinated 8 hours ahead. Keep covered and chill. No need to bring to room temperature before cooking. Here's another note. Prep is the key to a great stir-fry. Here, about 15 minutes of slicing and marinating will successfully set you up for the final dizzying fast cook. Have the rice cooked, the table set, and the ingredients prepped before you even turn on the stove. Our next recipe is for salmon and spring veg in parchment, recipe by Jesse Seswick. The trick to fantastic parchment-wrapped salmon is adding big, bold flavors at the end so they don't get muted by cooking. Here, a concentrated vinaigrette made of lemon juice, Dijon mustard, honey, and garlic adds just the right pop of bright, punchy flavor to the tender salmon. This recipe makes 4 servings. 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Step 1. Place a rack in the middle of oven and preheat to 350. Finely grate zest from 1 lemon into a small bowl. Slice lemon in half and squeeze juice into bowl. Slice another lemon in half and squeeze juice into same bowl. Set aside. Discard spent lemons. Thickly slice remaining lemon, remove seeds, and discard. Step 2. Lay out 4 large sheets of parchment paper onto a surface. Evenly divide lemon slices, fennel, asparagus, and salmon among parchment. Drizzle each with oil and season generously with salt and pepper. Place another sheet of parchment on top of each, then fold edges together to form a packet. They don't need to be airtight, just closed up enough to trap steam. Transfer packets to a large rimmed baking sheet, snuggle together if needed, and bake 30 minutes. If salmon flesh flakes easily with a fork, they're done. Step 3. Meanwhile, add garlic, mustard, honey, 1/4 cup plus 1 tablespoon oil, and 2 tablespoon chopped dill to reserved lemon juice mixture and vigorously whisk until vinaigrette is emulsified and thick. Season with salt and pepper. Step 4. Remove top sheets of parchment from packets and transfer salmon and vegetables to plates. Drizzle vinaigrette over the top with torn fennel if desired. Here's a note. Cooking in paper involves precise folds sealed with beaten egg whites that trap steam and result in perfectly flaky fish. Skip it. Simply scrunch up 2 sheets of parchment to make imprecise but just as effective packets. No tutorial required. Our next recipe is for kimchi tuna melts, recipe by Rebecca Fersker. Where some melts are all richness, kimchi's spicy tang balances out the mayo and cheddar in this open-faced version of the diner favorite. Plus, it also brings satisfying crunch, reminiscent of celery in a classic tuna salad. Go for oil-packed tuna here. It's richer and silkier than water-packed. This recipe makes 4 servings. Your shopping list for this recipe is as follows. 2 5-ounce cans of oil-packed tuna, chopped Napa cabbage, kimchi, mayonnaise, preferably Kewpie, low-sodium soy sauce, 5 scallions, 8 ounces of sharp yellow or white cheddar, coarsely grated, kosher salt, freshly ground pepper, and 4 English muffins. 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Heat broiler. 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Remove from oven, but leave broiler on. Step 3. Mound about a third a cup tuna salad on top of each English muffin half and scatter remaining 1 cup cheddar over about 2 tablespoons per muffin. Broil until cheese is melted about 2 minutes. Step 4. Arrange tuna melts on a platter or plates and sprinkle remaining scallion over. Season with more pepper. Here is a note. Fermented foods like kimchi pack a wallop when it comes to savory depth, ideal for instantly punching up weeknight dishes. Mother-in-Law's, a widely accessible brand, offers a solid balance of heat and tang and lasts in the fridge for months. Our next article is named Coming Up Roses. 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Your shopping list for this recipe is as follows. 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Vigorously whisk granulated sugar, flour, and baking soda in a medium bowl. Whisk cocoa powder, tea, salt, vanilla, and 1/2 cup just boiling water in a large bowl until cocoa is dissolved, about 30 seconds. Whisk in egg, sour cream, and oil, then add dry ingredients and vigorously whisk until combined and batter is smooth. Divide batter among liners in muffin cups, about 1/4 cup in each. You should have just enough batter, so scrape the bowl well. If you prefer taller cupcakes, line and divide batter among only 10 muffin cups. Bake cupcakes until tops spring back when gently pressed and a tester inserted in the center comes out clean, 18 to 22 minutes. Let cool in pan before turning out. If cupcakes are stuck, run a small offset spatula or knife around edges to loosen before removing. For frosting and assembly, bring blackberries and lemon juice to a boil in a medium saucepan over medium heat. Cook, stirring and mashing berries with a potato masher or fork until softened and pulpy, about 5 minutes. Continue to cook, stirring often, until mixture is thick and jammy, 6 to 9 minutes. Strain blackberry mixture through a fine mesh sieve into a small bowl, pushing on solids to extract as much pulp as possible. You should have about 3 tablespoons of blackberry puree. If you have a lot more, return to pan and cook over medium heat, stirring constantly until reduced. Using an electric mixer on high speed, beat powdered sugar, butter, vanilla, and salt in a medium bowl, scraping down sides and bottom of bowl often until frosting is smooth and fluffy, 6 to 8 minutes. Stir in blackberry puree with a rubber spatula. If you'd like a tangier frosting, stir in 1 to 2 tablespoons sour cream. It will make the frosting softer. Transfer frosting to a pastry bag fitted with a large round tip, such as a Teco 806, and pipe evenly onto cupcakes, about 2 tablespoons each. Swirl decoratively with a small offset spatula. Or you can simply use the spatula to transfer frosting to cupcakes and spread decoratively. Top cupcakes with edible flowers if desired. Go au naturel. Add edible flowers like rose petals or pansies, or colorful chicories such as strips of radicchio or endive on top for an ethereal finish. Our next recipe is for double stuffed deviled eggs. They're practically overflowing with the creamiest filling by Shilpa Uskokovic. I'm convinced people who say they don't like deviled eggs haven't had a good one yet. I mean, I get it. This party app can be polarizing, especially if the only ones you've ever had are rubbery with barely any filling. It's a common predicament, considering how little yolk there is to work with. Good news is, there's a better way that will leave you with an extra rich and creamy center, arguably the best part. Instead of mixing mayonnaise with only the boiled yolks, as is traditional, blend it with yolks and whole boiled eggs. This wonderful trick takes a page from second-generation Hungarian and Jewish classics reimagined for the modern table, a cookbook by Jeremy Salomon, chef owner of Aggie's Counter and Pitts in Brooklyn, and Casey Ellis. Solomon's recipe uses a whole egg filling whipped and piped atop half jammy eggs. Drawing on this inventive approach, I tried my own spin, saving the cooked yolks from the halved eggs and blending them in the food processor along with a few whole eggs. The result is spectacular. The egg whites add volume and fluff, while the additional fat from the yolks makes the filling ultra smooth, as decadent as the finest chocolate mousse. With a spoonful of tangy Dijon mustard and squeeze of prickly hot sauce, it's a stuffing so flavorsome you'll want to eat it straight from the spoon. This recipe makes enough to fill each egg abundantly, and you may even have some extra afterward. If you do, swipe it over buttered toast for an otherworldly breakfast. Here's how to make it. Pour water into a large saucepan to come a half inch upsides and bring to a rolling boil. Using a large spoon and working one at a time, carefully lower 9 eggs into the pan. Cover and cook, adjusting heat as needed to maintain a simmer, about 9 minutes. Using a slotted spoon, transfer eggs to a medium bowl of ice water and let cool 10 minutes. 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Well, that's all the time we have for today. This has been Marcy with Cook's Corner. I hope you've enjoyed today's reading from the audio reading service at the Allen County Public Library.

0: Hey, Dad, your prescription will be ready in just a minute. Hey, Dad, your laundry will be ready in just a minute. Dad, your lunch will be ready in just a minute.
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0: Hello, it's time to read the Des Moines Register for Sunday, June 28th. All material heard on IRIS is intended solely for the use of Iowans with a print disability. I'm Lorraine Nicodemus, and my partner at the microphone for the next 90 minutes is Scott Splavek. For the first hour, we'll cover local and national news from the Des Moines Register and USA Today. 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Now let's take a look at the weather and headlines from today's Des Moines Register. Looks like it's going to be windy, as you know, with clouds and sun, high of 94, wind south-southeast 10 to 20 miles per hour, breezy Sunday evening, humid with a moonlit sky, low of 76. Tomorrow, hot 95, thunderstorm at night. We have sunrise today was 5:43, sunset tonight 8:53. And some of the headlines today: Fun on the 4th, your guide to celebrating Independence Day in the Des Moines Metro for all the cities around the central Iowa. Also, authorities, ID murder victim in cold case. Couple is visiting every Texas roadhouse in the United States. And here with our first article is Scott.
1: Thank you, Lorraine. We'll start with the top story, Fun on the 4th, your guide to celebrating Independence Day in the Des Moines Metro. It's written by Philip Sitter of the Des Moines Register. Communities across Iowa will offer fireworks, parades, and more to celebrate the United States of America's 250th birthday this July 4th. Some celebrations will be grander for the sake of being the country's 250th anniversary of its independence, and many are expecting people to come out in droves. Not only is it the semi-quincentennial, but the 4th of July also is on a Saturday this year, said Waukee City spokesperson Heather Behrens. That means people will be able to make a long weekend out of the celebration. And some cities are trying new things for their festivities. West Des Moines has shifted the location of its fireworks to Jordan Creek Town Center to accommodate larger crowds. The city also will use the previous location at its civics campus for something new, an after dark show put on by 200 drones, sponsored in part by Microsoft. There will be lights and sound in the sky all across central Iowa the long weekend around the 4th of July and weekends to follow. Here's a list of some of the events happening around, on and around July the 4th. In Des Moines, the annual Yankee Doodle Pops will take place 8:30 p.m. July 3rd at the Iowa State Capitol, which is located at 1007 East Grand Avenue. The free family-friendly concert features the Des Moines Symphony performing patriotic favorites on the Iowa State Capitol lawn and concludes with fireworks over downtown Des Moines. Retired television journalist Harry Smith will join the orchestra this year to narrate composer Aaron Copland's Lincoln Portrait and the newly commissioned American Mosaic, a 32-minute multimedia experience by Peter Boyer and photographer and video artist Joe Somme. American Mosaic blends orchestral music, spoken narration, and video from all 50 states to celebrate the country's 250th anniversary. It premiered in February at the Kennedy Center in Washington, D.C. It also has been performed in Cincinnati, Williamsburg, and Yorktown, Virginia, and Costa Mesa, California. More information is available at visionsofamerica.com/American-Mosaic. Yankee Doodle Pops will feature Billy Bewell Weathers performing his spoken word piece, My, My, My, and a concert prelude performance by the Wary Ramblers. The Des Moines Choral Society will perform songs, including the Star-Spangled Banner, with the orchestra performing favorites such as 1812 Overture and Stars and Stripes Forever. 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Next, in Altoona, Prairie Meadows Casino and Racetrack, Prairie Meadows will, it's One Prairie Meadows Drive, will host fireworks at dusk on July 3rd as part of its family-friendly Stars and Stripes July 3rd weekend. The event will include live horse racing at 4 p.m., free outdoor live music from 4:30 to 9:30 p.m., and free trackside entertainment beginning at 4 p.m. More information is available at prairiemeadows.com/events. Adventureland Amusement Park, located at 305 34th Avenue Northwest, will have fireworks at dusk on July 4th. Military members and veterans will be provided free tickets to the park July 3rd through July 5th, and they can purchase up to 4 tickets half off, according to City of Altoona spokesperson Adam Bowersox. The Altoona Area Historical Society Parade will start at 10 a.m. July the 4th from Venbury Drive to Haynes Park. 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Activities at the Haynes Park, which is located at 613 3rd Avenue Southeast from 11 a.m. to 1 p.m. July 4th, will include a free ice cream social and inflatables, a foam party, open splash pad, food trucks, and local vendors. 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Never mind, I'm not going to read all those numbers again. Ames. Discover Ames Fireworks will be launched near Jack Trice Stadium, which is located at 1732 Jack Trice Way, at 10 p.m. July the 3rd. Ames Main Street's 4th of July Parade will begin at 11 a.m. July the 4th in downtown Ames. If you're in Ankeny, the City of Ankeny does not host July 4th events because it partners with the Ankeny Area Chamber of Commerce for Summerfest July 10th through the 12th at the District at Prairie Trail, which is at 1500 Southwest Main Street in Ankeny. This year's Summerfest theme is Jingle in July, with twinkling lights, snowmen, gingerbread friends, candy canes, and festive fun around every corner, according to a news release from the Chamber. The Summerfest Carnival opens July the 9th. Summerfest Parade will be at 9 a.m. July the 11th and will showcase local businesses and holiday decor. A new event, July 11th, is an all-ages community lip-sync contest on the big stage. Fireworks are scheduled to begin at 9:30 p.m. on July the 12th. 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Carlisle will have two days of festivities, and it'll begin at 5 p.m. on July the 3rd with a kiddie parade, inflatables, games, food vendors, and other activities at North Park, 725 North 1st Street. On July 4th, things will begin with a community pancake breakfast, followed by the annual parade at 9:30 a.m. The band Aftershock will perform at 7 p.m. Activities will conclude with fireworks at 10 p.m. In Knoxville, the City of Knoxville will hold a 5K race at 8 a.m. on July the 4th near City Hall and will have fireworks after the races at Knoxville Raceway, according to Brian Hatch, Knoxville's mayor. Hatch said the races are scheduled to start at 6:45 p.m. In Newton, fireworks in Newton on July the 4th will begin at dusk at Agnes Patterson Memorial Park, 3000 North 4th Avenue East. Activities at the park will begin at 5 p.m. with inflatables, a DJ, a free throw contest, and food trucks. The Greater Newton Area Chamber of Commerce Parade will begin at 9:30 a.m. in downtown Newton, with the downtown vendor market opening at 7:30 a.m. The City of Pella will have fireworks display at 10 p.m. on July the 4th. City officials recommend watching them from West Market or Brinkhoff Parks because Central College property will be closed for the show. The fireworks will be launched from the west end of the campus north of a soccer field on a private road. The city's 4th of July parade will be from 6 to 7:30 p.m. The parade will start at the intersection of East 2nd and Franklin Streets, go past Central Park, and end at the intersection of Main and Union Streets. Other activities include wagon tours by Pella Historical Museums and Pella Preservation Trust, fishing at Caldwell Park with poles and bait provided, and arts and crafts in Central Park by the Pella Community Arts Center. More information is available at cityofpella.com/Independence Day. Pleasant Hill will not have a July 4th event in order to avoid competition with the rest of the Des Moines Metro. However, Pleasant Hill Chamber of Commerce Summerfest on July 24th, 25th will include fireworks after 9 p.m. on July the 24th. For more information, go to pleasanthillchamber.org/news-event/chamber-events/summer-fest.html. Urbandale's multi-day celebration will culminate with fireworks launched at 10 p.m. July the 4th on the west side of Walker Johnston Park, which is located at 9000 Douglas Avenue. Parking lots at area businesses will be available, and Douglas Avenue will be open during the fireworks show. The rain date for fireworks is 10 p.m. on July the 5th. The parade will start at 10 a.m. and begin at Old City Hall on 70th Street, go north to Aurora Avenue, and then finish at the intersection of Northwest Aurora and 82nd Street. Other activities scheduled from July 2nd to July 4th include the William Courtney 5K Fun Run, a carnival, a bags tournament, and free kids events. More information available at Urbandale 4th, which is the number 4, TH, of July.org/events. Two more to go. Waukee will hold a two-day 4th of July celebration at Centennial Park, which is located at 1255 Warrior Lane, beginning July 3rd. The event will include a kids' market, yard games, inflatables, food vendors, and a variety of contests and tournaments. The parade will start at 10:30 a.m. July the 4th and will proceed north on La Grande Parkway from Southeast Westtown Parkway to Centennial Park. Fireworks will cap off the celebration at 9:30 p.m. July 4th at the park. The event schedule, as well as information about the parade route and road closures, is available at waukee.org/777/Independence-Day-Celebration. And finally, West Des Moines will hold fireworks at 9:45 p.m. July 4th at Jordan Creek Town Center, which is located at 101 Jordan Creek Parkway. A free concert will start at 5 p.m. The city has moved fireworks from the lake near City Hall and the library at West Des Moines City Campus to provide more space for visitors, according to a news release. On July 3rd, road closures will start at 4:30 p.m. for a parade from Valley High School to Valley Junction. The route will take the parade east and south from Valley West Drive and Ashworth Road to Vine Street, 4th Street, and Maple Street. Parade lineup will begin at 5:15 p.m. at Valley High School. Activities the night of July 3rd at the West Des Moines City Campus will include a community band concert at 7 p.m., the Feel Right concert at 8 p.m., and then the Drone Show Spectacular at 9:30 p.m., sponsored by Microsoft and the West Des Moines Community Foundation. More information about the city's 4th of July activities is available at wdm.iowa/gov/government/parks-recreation/activities-programs/featured-programs. /independence-day-celebrations.
0: Thank you, Scott. Trump relief funding requests for farmers increased by $11 billion. This is from Reuters by Leah Douglas. Dateline Washington, U.S. President Donald Trump is asking Congress to approve more than $11 billion in additional aid for farmers facing high fuel and fertilizer costs since the Iran war, according to a White House supplemental funding request reviewed by Reuters. The new funding would add to $12 billion in aid the administration has already disbursed to farmers this year. As the industry sags under high production costs and low crop prices, made worse by Trump's current trade policies and the war with Iran. Farm and industry groups have said that money was key to help farmers prepare for spring planting, but insufficient to make them whole. Fuel and fertilizer prices have jumped this spring due to shipping disruptions from the Middle East, though flows have improved since Washington and Tehran hashed out an initial plan earlier this month to end the conflict. Farmers are a loyal voting bloc for Trump, whose Republican Party will defend slim majorities in Congress in November's midterms. Trump's approval rating among rural Americans fell in June to a new low of 50%, down from 60% in February 2025, according to Reuters Ipsos polling. According to the Wednesday, June 24th funding request signed by Russ Bout, director of the White House Office of Management and Budget, $10 billion of the new aid would be allocated to row and specialty crop farmers for crops planted in 2026. The remaining $1.1 billion would be allocated to Florida farmers affected by winter storms in late 2025 and early 2026. If the White House request is approved, the administration would be forecast to send about $55.4 billion in direct payments to farmers this year, according to U.S. Department of Agricultural data. That would compromise roughly 33% of total farm income in 2026, the highest level in direct payments since 2001, according to Wesley Davis, a partner at Meridian Agribusiness Advisors, an agricultural economics consultancy. And in the picture, there's a gal, April Hems, drives her tractor on her farm near Hampton on April 15th. Fuel and fertilizer prices have jumped this spring, and that picture is by Zach Boyden Holmes from the Register.
1: From the community page, why the Internet is talking about this Iowa High School's new mural. This is written by Lucia Chang of the Des Moines Register. A Des Moines High School's newest mural is getting a lot of attention online. The mural at Herbert Hoover High School features the popular anime series One Piece and was shared by a Fanatics social media account devoted to collectibles. The mural was painted by Siracaso Garcia, an artist who has been featured in Register's People to Watch in 2024 and the Business Records 40 Under 40 2024 class. Hoover's principal commissioned Garcia to paint a mural of her favorite scene in One Piece, originally meant to be just the scene itself. Garcia decided to add a large portrait of Luffy, the main character, to bring it all together. Quote, I'm hyped to hear the students' reactions to the new mural, Garcia wrote in an Instagram post. I would have been so excited to pull up to my school and see my favorite anime on a wall like this, end quote. Commenters online noted that the image of Luffy is from a scene declaring war against the government. Who is Siracaso? The artist behind the

0: In 1975, the body of a girl was found on the banks of the Mississippi River north of Clinton. For more than 50 years, she has remained as John Doe in the cold case. The Clinton County Sheriff's Office reported a deceased female in the Mississippi River on April 11, 1975. An autopsy determined her manner of death, a gunshot wound to the head, to be a homicide. She was found to be 10 weeks pregnant, and officials believed her to be in her early 20s or as young as 12 years old. All leads in the investigation led to dead ends, and she remained known as Jane Doe, 1975. She was believed to be the longest unidentified Jane Doe in Iowa, according to a news release from the Clinton County Sheriff's Office. Her case went cold, but investigators continued to try to identify her. Jane Doe was identified on June 22, 2026, 51 years after she was found by the Clinton County Sheriff's Office as Cheryl Lynn Edwards of Waukegan, Illinois, according to a news release. She was 15 years old at the time of her death. Clinton County investigators, with the assistance of the Iowa Division of Criminal Investigations Major Crime Unit, the National Center for Missing and Exploited Children, Astrea Forensics, and the DNA DOAE project, identified Edwards through forensic genetic genealogy. Edwards' family had been searching for her since her disappearance, according to the release. Her family has been notified of the identification. Edwards' hometown of Waukegan is a lakeside city of about 90,000 residents along Lake Michigan, around an hour north of Chicago, about 3 hours east of where her body was found. Lake Michigan feeds into the Mississippi River in Missouri, not Iowa. Edwards' identification reignited her case, allowing investigators to continue the homicide investigation. The Clinton County Sheriff's Office, the Waukegan Police Department, and the Iowa Division of Criminal Investigation Major Crime Unit seek information regarding Edwards' life, disappearance, associations, and activities before her death. Those who may have information about Edwards are asked to contact the Clinton County Sheriff's Office at 563-212-9211, option 2, Clinton County Crime Stoppers with the P2, TIPS app, or online at P3TIPS.com, or email the Iowa Division of Public Safety at info@dps.state.iowa.us.
1: Also on the Metro in Iowa page, Libertarian says RFK Jr. urged him to end house bid in call. Stewart running in highly competitive second district. This comes to us from Stephen Gruber Miller. A second Iowa Libertarian congressional candidate says U.S. Health and Human Services Secretary Robert F. Kennedy Jr. called him this month to suggest he drop out of the race. Rick Stewart, a Libertarian who is running for Congress in Northeast Iowa's 2nd District, said he received a call from Kennedy on June 11th, and provided a screencast of the call log to the Des Moines Register. In a recording of the call with Stewart, Kennedy described himself as a liaison with the White House and told Stewart, "If you want to work with us, I will be your advocate." The Register obtained the recording from Libertarian Party of Iowa Chair Stephanie Berlin, who sat in on the call with Stewart and recorded it. It's the second time this month that an Iowa Libertarian has accused Kennedy of trying to influence an Iowa race. Marco Battaglia, a candidate for the 3rd Congressional District, said he also received a call from Kennedy this month urging him to drop out. The Washington Post first reported Kennedy's call with Stewart. A spokesperson for Kennedy did not respond to a request for comment. The calls from Kennedy came in Iowa's highly competitive 2nd and 3rd congressional districts that will help determine whether Democrats can take control of the U.S. House, an outcome that President Donald Trump has said would be disastrous. Election forecasters at the Cook Political Report recently shifted the 2nd District from a likely Republican win

0: to the more competitive, lean Republican category. The seat is open with Republican U.S. Representative Ashley Hinson's decision to run for U.S. Senate. Democrat Lindsey James, Republican Joe Mitchell, and Independent Dave Bashaw, are on the ballot alongside Stewart. Election forecasters at the Cook Political Report rate the 3rd District as a toss-up. Their most competitive category, Republican U.S. Representative Zach Nunn, faces a challenge from Democrat Sarah Trone-Garriott. A state panel this month booted Battaglia from the 3rd District ballot because his nominating papers did not match his legal name, Mark T. Anderson. He's readying a lawsuit seeking to appeal the decision. On the call with Stewart, Kennedy repeatedly referenced his own decision to run for president as an independent in 2024 and to ultimately drop out of the race and endorse Trump, who later appointed Kennedy to his cabinet. Quote, "Listen, Rick, I admire what you're doing. I admire your idealism," Kennedy said. "But ultimately, you have to ask yourself the same question I did. Is it more important for me to run as an independent, make a point, or could I make an agreement that puts me in a position where I can make a real difference in people's lives? That's all," end quote. Kennedy said that may be something in the federal government where you think maybe you can do more for people there than having a symbolic run and getting the Libertarian Party on the ticket next time. Quote, "If you want to work with us, I will be your advocate. You know I'm not saying this is going to fix the country, because it's not. The two-party system is broken. That's why I ran as an independent. But at some point, I made a pragmatic choice that it'd be more effective doing this than completing my election. So it's the same question for you," end quote. That was a quote by Kennedy. Stewart said he didn't know what kind of opportunities there would be for him in the federal government, at one point saying, quote, "I assume you're not talking about a cabinet position," end quote. "I completely understand your logic, and believe me, I'm very sympathetic to it," Stewart said on the call. "But I'm also just an Iowa boy, and I really have no idea. Like I said, I'm obviously not going to get a cabinet seat. I have absolutely no idea what kind of opportunities in Washington would be available to me. I can't go into specifics because, you know, there's legal prohibitions about that," Kennedy responded, asking that if there's other ways that you think you might be effective, like I said, I will be your advocate. Stewart asked Kennedy if that would mean working together. "That could be a possibility," Kennedy said. Stewart, who has run for office several times as a Libertarian, told the Register in an interview that the call was the first he's ever received, encouraging him to end his bid for office. But he said it's the kind of thing that's not unexpected in politics. Quote, "I'm not surprised the Republicans are trying to get me out. The Democrats are trying to get me in. The same thing for Marco," he said. "These are potentially decisive races. Can be very close. They're going to play every trick they have that's legal to try and increase their odds of winning. So I'm not really impressed with the whole thing myself," end quote. Stewart will appear on the ballot in the November 3rd general election after the 3-member state objection panel dismissed a Republican challenge alleging he failed to qualify because his nominating party's identified himself as Richard Stewart, while his affidavit of candidacy listed his name as Rick Stewart. Stewart described both the Democratic and Republican parties as, quote, "rotten to the core," end quote. "They stink," he said. "Nobody likes them." He said his campaign is about giving voters another option. Quote, "The reason to be in the race is to give voters the chance to vote for something that they actually like, as opposed to two things that they hate," end quote, he said. Stewart said he thinks both the Republicans and the Democrats believe his campaign will pull more votes from the Republican candidate. But he said, "I disagree with that assessment," saying Libertarians dislike both parties. quote, "I don't believe I'll take votes away from one party instead of the other party," he said.
1: Thank you. Couple is visiting every Texas roadhouse in the United States. Since 2003, McNamara's have been to almost 600 locations. This story is by Veronica Mice of the Des Moines Register. Judy and Mike McNamara's have always loved traveling. Before they retired, vacations took them to national parks and antique malls. After retirement, their trips took a little different look. Most of them take them to a Texas Roadhouse, hundreds of them, in fact. Since 2003, the couple has stepped through the doors of almost 600 locations across 49 states and Puerto Rico. On June 22nd through the 24th, they made stop numbers 575, 576, and finally 577 at the Texas Roadhouse in West Des Moines. The McNamara's were met June 24th with gifts and warm welcomes from the staff. They received a bacon-shaped squeaky toy dog for the rescue dog, Andy, a jar of locally made honey, a bag of popcorn, and a bag of cornbread muffin mix. They give us a lot of stuff now that's local. Something to do with maybe one of the colleges that's close by, Mike said. Something we've gotten a lot of, too, is the local honey. A lot of places now usually include something for Andy. The couple adopted Andy 3 years ago when they were visiting a location in Kentucky. He's been traveling with them since. At one of the previous locations this year, the staff gave the McNamara's a toy for Andy that hadn't been wrapped. When they put the dog into their truck afterwards, the normally calm and reserved Puggle Mix jumped for the toy. He doesn't like treats or peanut butter, but he still likes his squeaky toys, Judy said. After 23 years at Texas Roadhouse, the fire is still there. The couple, who celebrate 55 years of marriage in October, went to their first Texas Roadhouse location in 2003 back home in Virginia. The couple visited Texas Roadhouses as they traveled, and by Judy's retirement in 2017, they'd been to 37 locations. I told her in 2018, I said, "Let's make the vacations more centered on the roadhouse," Mike said. So that's when we started trying to go to them, and here we are today. Mike drives and plans the next location, while Judy makes the reservations and checks in at the campgrounds and hotels. Despite 8 years of the quest, as Mike calls it, they're still motivated to carry on. The fire is still there. Whether we're going to get them all out or not, who knows, Mike said. The Texas Roadhouse Experience. Texas Roadhouse has about 700 locations in the U.S. and worldwide, including in South Korea, Taiwan, Qatar, and Mexico. Those locations aren't on the McNamara's travel plan. After the couple went to Puerto Rico, Judy told Mike that if they can't drive to it, we're not going anymore. "When we flew to Ireland in 2000, you had plenty of room in your seating area," Mike said. "Nowadays, you don't." The couple also visited Bubba's 33 and Jagger's franchises, two restaurants chains Texas Roadhouse owns. The quality of food hasn't changed between the almost 600 Texas Roadhouse locations the couple have visited, they said. "You know what you're going to get when you get there," Mike said. The couple always sticks to the same few menu items. At the West Des Moines location, Judy ordered the 6-ounce sirloin, a side salad, and green beans. Judy said that if her steak isn't cooked to her liking, it doesn't bother her because then Andy gets to eat it. Mike ordered a pork chop with a one sauce side salad and a baked sweet potato. "Everywhere we go, I just switch it back and forth. I probably eat sirloin more than anything else," Mike said. The McNamara's journey has gained them attention at each city they visit. They met Texas Roadhouse CEO Gary Morgan, mayors of the cities they've traveled to, a wing commander of a Utah Air Force base, and the head of a fire department. "We first saw the fire truck and said, 'Oh, my gosh, what happened?' And they were just there to greet us," Mike said. What's next for the McNamara's? The McNamara's take about 2-month-long trips a year to keep visiting Texas Roadhouses. The longer the couple continues on their journey, the more locations will be built. The McNamara's still try to catch up as they're being built, but once they've gone to every location they can, they said they'll relax. As long as we're still able to keep going, whether or not we make to all of them, then we will, Mike said. At the end of this trip, they'll be in Toledo, Ohio, for their 600th stop at the 600th location opened in the U.S.
0: And if you're looking for a steak dinner and you don't want to go to Texas Roadhouse, here are some other steak dinner deals on Monday nights from the community page written by Susan Stapleton. Monday night steak nights are a brilliant, value-driven hospitality tradition designed to transform the slowest day of the week into a bustling, profitable evening. By offering a high-ticket item at an accessible loss-leader price, restaurants and bars reliably drive customer traffic. Mondays are traditionally the slowest night of the week at restaurants, so steak nights can bring diners through the door. The modern weeknight steak promotion became a staple during the high inflation of the 1970s. When the cost of groceries and beef skyrocketed, restaurants realized they could offer a cooked dine-in steak that seemed incredibly attractive to budget-conscious consumers tired of cooking. Fast forward to now, where restaurants in the Des Moines metro have brought the Monday night steak nights to diners, with some offering upgrades and others encouraging diners to call ahead to reserve their steaks. Below, a look at four metro spots keeping the Monday steak night tradition alive. We've got The Key, which is a neighborhood bar and hangout known for its casual atmosphere, approachable bar food, and late nights. The Monday night steak nights have been an anchor at the bar since 2015. It's located in Waukee at 366th Street. 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Dim lighting, deep booths, and a bar that's been lived in for decades set the tone for a dinner that hasn't changed much and doesn't need to. This is steak night for people who appreciate structure, abundance, and a little nostalgia. You can get a prime rib for $29 after 4 p.m., although prices vary by cut and availability. You can add a shrimp skewer for $8. And Chicago Speakeasy is located at 1520 Euclid Avenue in Des Moines, not too terribly far from the Iris Studios. And finally, the Cottontail Lounge. The dim and unfussy Cottontail Lounge keeps things understated, even when drawing a neighborhood crowd for its Monday steak night. The restaurant, housed in a building that looks like a red barn, offers ribeye steaks on the first Monday of the month. Their deal is a prime sirloin for $16 or prime filet for $30 from 5 to 8 p.m., prime ribeye for $32 on the first Monday of the month. Along with your steak, you get a baked potato, a side salad, and a dinner roll. And a pro tip, follow the restaurant's Facebook page for updates on steak night. And the Cottontail Lounge is located at 3700 Dennis Drive in Urbandale, Iowa.
1: Thank you. On inspiration page, A Mother on a Mission by William Morris. Des Moines woman has raised seven $100,000 to fight cystic fibrosis. Susie Ryder's daughter was 18 months old when they saw the first signs of her illness. Andrea Ryder was born with cystic fibrosis, a genetic condition that can affect the lungs, digestive tract, and other parts of the body. Historically, few people born with the disease live long enough to reach adulthood. But by the time Andrea was finally diagnosed, several years later, her mother said it was almost a relief to finally know what afflicted her daughter, how to fight it, beginning with medications targeting her most serious symptoms. Within a matter of weeks, suddenly I was holding a thriving child in my hands again, recalls Ryder of Des Moines. It was that sudden. Beginning treatment for her daughter was only the start of Ryder's journey. Andrea was diagnosed in January 2001, and within months, her mother had begun her first letter-writing fundraising campaign, collecting $3,500 from friends and family, her hairdresser, and veterinarian. It was far from her last. 25 years later, Susie Ryder and her Andrea's Angels team have raised more than $700,000 for the Cystic Fibrosis Foundation, a nonprofit dedicated to developing treatments and a cure for cystic fibrosis. Within a few years, she says, she expects to top $1 million. Although new drugs, many based on the work of an Iowa medical researcher, have greatly improved the prospect for Andrea and other cystic fibrosis patients, Ryder said, the fight continues to find treatment for the minority of patients whom the drugs don't help, and hopefully to find ways to edit the defective genes that cause cystic fibrosis in the first place. Andrea's Angels doesn't work primarily through major galas or other events. Instead, Ryder and her friends and family members are constantly coming up with new fundraising ideas, from the Running with Straws 5K runs to a sponsored month-long bike ride in which Ryder and Andrea took donations to sponsor each day's segment. That's not to say there haven't been significant single events. In 2019, Ryder pledged to shave her head if her team raised more than $50,000. The final total was more than $60,000. Due to the pandemic, Ryder couldn't host a big event for her head shaving, but she made another fundraiser out of it anyway, sitting with her hairdresser on her front porch and letting people come up one at a time to pledge donations for the right to cut part of her hair. And I looked really good bald, Ryder jokes. There's still no cure for cystic fibrosis. Although new medications have extended the life expectancy of cystic fibrosis patients into their 60s, and Andrea has grown up, graduated from Iowa State University, gotten married, and begun her career, as a jeweler. Ryder says her battle against the disease that nearly killed her daughter is far from over. That's because fundraising against cystic fibrosis and seeing the huge strides that have been made just in her daughter's lifetime are what fill her with hope. Hopeful, I'm cautiously hopeful, she said of her decades of fundraising efforts. I used to feel constant fear. The opposite of hope is fear, and living in fear is a terrible thing. I never want to live in constant fear again.
0: From the Iowa Life page, why is Star Bar closing and who's taking over the space? Written by Susan Stapleton of the Des Moines Register. For more than two decades, Star Bar has been one of Ingersoll Avenue's most reliable chameleons. Part neighborhood hangout, part polished restaurant, part cocktail bar with a loyal following. Now, after 21 years in business, the Des Moines staple at 2811 Ingersoll Avenue will serve its final customers on August 1st, closing after its last brunch service. Quote, it has been an amazing 21-year run, and we love our family of employees and have loved serving our local community for the past 21 years. My wife and I have been blessed to become grandparents in the last few years, and it is time for us to slow life down a bit, end quote, Star Bar owner Mike Hutchinson told the Register in an email. He continues on, we have sold the Star Bar business and will be closing after brunch service on August the 1st. Tom and Annie Baldwin will be taking over and plan to move Wellman's into the Star Bar building, Hutchinson told the Register. Tom and Annie Baldwin, who own Dark Side of the Spoon, confirmed plans to move Wellman's Pub on Ingersoll Avenue into the Star Bar space. Wellman's opened its Ingersoll location in 1982. Starbar's departure marks the end of an era for a quarter that has reinvented itself repeatedly, yet always seemed to have room for Starbar's particular brand of easygoing sophistication. Let's see. Starbar has been, a building with history and a bar that made it feel current. Starbar opened in 2005, taking over a structure built in 1946 and giving it a new life as one of the city's earliest modern neighborhood bar concepts. Inside the space has long, balanced, warm lighting, polished wood, and a clean, contemporary aesthetic that felt more elevated than a tavern, but more relaxed than a white tablecloth restaurant. Regulars describe it as the kind of room where you could slide into a booth for dinner, sit at the bar over a martini, or show up in casual clothes without feeling underdressed. It's stylish without trying too hard. A menu that blended comfort and polish. Starbar's food identity lives in the sweet spot between Midwestern comfort and culinary-forward plates, such as the Starbar Burger, a staple that anchored the menu from day one with pepper bacon, grilled onions, and cheddar cheese on a ciabatta bun. The fish and chips leans into its beer-battered cod for a classic take on the dish, while the blackened salmon comes with white cheddar, mashed potatoes, and broccoli. The broader menu mixes its steamed pork dumplings, fried goat cheese, and Hutch's jambalaya. And then there's brunch, a weekend ritual featuring Monte Cristos with raspberry jam, smoked salmon, baguettes, and biscuit breakfast sandwiches that drew a loyal morning crowd. Starbar's bar program was always one of its strongest calling cards. While the menu evolved, the through line was consistency, well-made classics, unfussy presentation, and bartenders who knew how to build a proper drink. The martini, especially the gin martini, became a quiet legend, often cited by regulars as one of the best in the city. The bar also poured a thoughtful mix of draft beers, approachable wines, and after-dinner sips. It wasn't a cocktail bar in the modern hypercraft sense. It was a bar that simply knew what it was doing. Starbar is located at 2811 Ingersoll Avenue. You can reach them at 515-244-0790 or at starbardsm.com. They're open Monday through Friday from 11 a.m. to 2 a.m., Saturday from 9 a.m. to 2 a.m., and Sunday from 9 a.m. to midnight.
1: Pentagon reinstates some flu shot mandates. This story from USA Today, Mary Walworth Holdridge. Some military personnel are once again required to receive flu vaccines in the wake of an outbreak, 2 months after Pentagon Chief Pete Hegseth did away with the 80-year-old mandate. Chief Pentagon spokesman Sean Parnell told USA Today in a statement June 24 that the Department of the Army, Department of the Navy, Department of the Air Force, National Security Agency, and Defense Health Agency had been granted exceptions from the new guidance passed down by Hegseth in April, which made the influenza shot optional. The decisions were based upon thorough risk assessment and are designed to maximize operational readiness, lethality, and force generation while safeguarding at-risk populations, Parnell said. The department remains committed to the health and readiness of our warfighters and civilian personnel. Hegseth previously announced the suspension of flu vaccine mandates for service members in an April 21 social media post saying making the shot optional was a move to restore freedom and strength to U.S. forces. The flu vaccine mandate had been military policy since at least 1945, though vaccine mandates in the U.S. military at large have been documented back to the Revolutionary War. Several reports of an outbreak of flu among recruits at Lackland Air Force Base, located in San Antonio, began emerging in mid-June, when the New York Times reported that 160 recruits had fallen ill. The Air Force confirmed the existence of a localized influenza outbreak among trainees at basic military training, in a statement for USA Today on June 24th. Medical professionals and public health officials have implemented mitigation measures to isolate and treat symptomatic trainees to reduce further exposure and continue to monitor the situation, it said. Symptomatic trainees are receiving the appropriate care with antiviral medications such as Tamiflu. Once they are cleared by medical professionals, they will return to training. The Times reported that the uptake of the vaccine had fallen to just 40% after the mandate was dropped, down from what would have been close to 100% on the previous requirements. For influenza, herd immunity, which reduces the spread of disease across an entire population, is achieved through a roughly 83% vaccination rate within a community, a much lower rate than other diseases like measles, which requires closer to 95%. Democratic U.S. Representative Joaquin Castro, whose district includes Lackland Air Force Base, said in a June 19th post on X that the Air Force confirmed 222 flu cases at the base as of June 18th. ABC News reported the same number June 23rd, citing people familiar with the matter. In all of 2025, there were 159 total reported cases, according to ABC. The death of a recruit on the base is also being investigated, the Air Force confirmed, though it is not known if it was related to the outbreak. The most effective way to prevent serious illnesses from flu is vaccination, according to the World Health Organization, Centers for Disease Control and Prevention, and other leading medical institutions.
0: Hostilities continue between U.S. and Iran. Ship struck at in Hormuz, Hezbollah leader rejects new security agreement. Comes to us from Reuters, and the dateline is Dubai. A tanker reported being struck by a projectile in the Strait of Hormuz on June 27th, Britain's Maritime Security Agency said, after the United States and Iran each launched strikes in the worst escalation since they signed an interim peace deal. The warring sides each accuse the other of violating the agreement reached 2 weeks ago to end the four-month conflict. Washington said it hit Iranian targets overnight, while Iran said it had struck targets linked to U.S. forces on June 27th in response. The June 27 attacks on a tanker in the Strait followed another on a cargo ship on June 25th that triggered the latest escalation. Iran has made a fresh bid to assert control over the world's most important energy shipping route, which has begun to reopen over the past 2 weeks after months of disruption. Britain's UK MTO Maritime Security Agency said the tanker hit on June 27th has sustained damage to its bridge, with all crew reported safe. The Joint Maritime Information Center, run by a coalition of natives protecting shipping, said, or I guess it's navies, excuse me, the coalition of navies protecting shipping, said it had raised its security threat level as a result of recent incidents. Iran has not directly commented on reports of specific attacks on ships, but Iranian state television reported that the Revolutionary Guards had fired warning shots toward unspecified vessels attempting to pass through channels not approved by Iran, and that this was now prompting other ships to seek Iranian permits before attempting to cross the strait. Earlier, Iran's foreign ministry said it had launched defensive attacks on U.S.-linked military targets, while Bahrain, which hosts the U.S. Navy's regional headquarters, reported an Iranian drone attack. The U.S. military did not immediately respond to the reports. Iran has accused the United States of failing to uphold the interim agreement, in particular by failing to sustain a promised ceasefire in Lebanon, which U.S. ally Israel invaded in March in pursuit of the Iran-backed militant group Hezbollah. Israel and Lebanon have repeatedly agreed to U.S. brokered ceasefires, the latest of which was announced on June 26th. But these have so far had only limited overall impact, with Israel insisting it will not withdraw from a swath of territory it has seized and Hezbollah repeatedly rejecting calls to give up its arms as long as Israeli troops remain in place. Lebanese state television reported an Israeli drone strike on June 27th in the Nabataya area in the south, which has seen Israeli strikes throughout the conflict. The Israeli military said it had targeted a person who posed a threat to its forces. Hezbollah leader Naim Qassem rejected the day-old Israel-Lebanon agreement as surrender and said it was null and void. He accused the Lebanese government of making unilateral concessions and undermining Lebanon's sovereignty. He criticized provisions linking Israel with withdrawal to Hezbollah's disarmament, saying they effectively legitimized Israel's military presence and crossed all red lines. The group would continue its armed resistance, he added. Quote, we did not leave the battlefield in the most difficult circumstances, and we will not leave it, end quote. Moshe Razai, an advisor to Iran's supreme leader, said Washington had violated the war-ending memorandum of understanding by supporting what he called proxy forces in the region and creating tensions in the Strait of Hormuz. Throughout the war, Iran has responded to U.S. attacks by hitting neighboring Gulf states that host large U.S. military bases. Iranian state television said the Revolutionary Guards had delivered a decisive response after U.S. forces hit a communications tower in the port city of Sirik. Iran's Meher news agency said the Iranian port was operating normally with no damage reported to facilities or equipment. Bahrain said Iran's latest attacks violated the Memorandum of Understanding. Hundreds of ships, including tankers laden with oil, have been blockaded inside the Gulf since war broke out. As they began leaving through the Strait over the past 2 weeks, oil prices have tumbled close to pre-war levels on the resulting surge in supply. But fully resolving the global energy crisis would require sustaining two-way traffic through the strait at pre-war levels, likely to be possible only if shippers accept it as safe. Washington has been promoting a southern lane along the coast of Oman, while Tehran, which ultimately aims to charge fees for use of the strait, wants ships to use a northern route through its waters and under its control. Ibrahim Azizi, head of the Iranian Parliament's National Security Committee, said on June 27th that any violation of Iran's shipping instructions would be met decisively. Vice President J.D. Vance, President Donald Trump's chief negotiator on the conflict, said the Americans had adhered to the ceasefire deal and Iran was to blame for any return to conflict that might result from its actions. Quote, Iran signed a ceasefire agreement. We have honored it. If they have disagreements about how the MOU is being applied, they can pick up the phone. But violence will be met with violence, end quote, Vance said on X. As has regularly been the case throughout the war, the escalation unfolded over the weekend while markets were closed, giving the sides 2 days to stake out tough positions and exchange fire without causing any immediate oil price impacts. Previously, the last 2 weekends, bitter words were followed by more ameliorative positions from both sides in time for markets to reopen. Before the renewed outbreak of violence, oil prices fell about 3% on June 26th, on course for a steep weekly fall.

0: Well, if you hear those birthday trombones, you know we're celebrating Iowans' birthdays today for Sunday, June 28th. From Ankeny, Iowa, Roberto Rodriguez, happy birthday to you. And from Fort Dodge, Bessie Williams, we wish you a very happy birthday. You share your birthdays with some national personalities, video game personality Markiplier, 37. Actor-comedian John Viner turns 88. Actor Bruce Davidson, 80. Actor Kathy Bates is 78 today. Keyboardist, composer from Nine Inch Nails, Charlie Clouser, is 63. Actor John Cusack is 60. Singer-songwriter Kelly Pickler is turning 40 today. 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If you're hearing us on your television on Iowa PBS and you're not a registered IRIS user, please give us a call at 515-243-6833 so we can get you on our list. We need to know who is listening in order to keep our services free. Now we'll turn to today's obituaries, starting with me, with Scott.
1: First, we have some death notices. Claire A. Baldner, age 93, of Dallas Center, Iowa, passed away on February the 16th. Arrangements are being handled by Isles Brandt Chapel. Service will be on July the 3rd. A memorial open house will be held from 1 to 4 p.m. at the Three Sisters Barn in Dallas Center, Iowa. Tammy Corcoran, C-O-R-K-R-E-N, age 60, of Van Meter, Iowa, passed away on June 22nd. Caldwell Parish Funeral Home of Winterset Chapel is handling arrangements. Her service will be held on June 30th at 10:30 a.m. at St. Joseph's Catholic Church in Winterset, and interment will be held at McDonald Chase Cemetery. And Barbara Ann Slinker, age 84, of Des Moines, passed away June 15th. Hamilton's on Westtown Parkway is handling arrangements. She passed on August the 4th. Oh, wait, no, this is her service time, sorry. Service time will be August 14th at 11:30 a.m. At the location will be 3601 Westtown Parkway. And she will be interred at the Iowa Veterans Cemetery. Now we've got a couple of obituaries here. First, Joy Johnson, age 90, of Mount Pleasant, passed away at Park Place Elder Living on Wednesday, June 24th, and went to be with the Lord. She was born 1936 in Des Moines. She was the daughter of Lawrence and Eleanor Hutzel. Graduated from Algona High School in 1954 and attended Cornell College in Mount Vernon for 2 years. She completed her Bachelor of Arts in 1958 at Augsburg College in Minneapolis with a major in sociology and a minor in religion. Joy and her husband C. Leroy Johnson were united in marriage June 24, 1956, sharing 51 wonderful years together until Leroy's death in 2007. They had three children, Marilee, Tim, and Gail. Since 1968, they made their home in Mount Pleasant. Together, the couple enjoyed church activities, music, traveling, bird watching, and Henry County Nature Club. When the children were young, Joy volunteered with band, scouts, 4-H, and various other activities. She was in the League of Women Voters, where she was a board member for many years. During her retirement, she volunteered at Pleasant Manor Care Center, visiting residents weekly for 25 years. Along with her beloved husband, Joy was preceded in death by her dear parents, parents-in-law, stepmother-in-law, brother-in-law, sisters-in-law, a cherished aunt, and many other special aunts and uncles. Joy is survived by her daughter, Marilee Johnson of Woodside, New York, son Tim Johnson of Council Bluffs, daughter Gail Sheets of Coralville, granddaughter Leah Johnson of Council Bluffs, brother Larry Hutzel of West Des Moines, brother-in-law Lyle Kuhn of Lorville, several nieces and nephews, and many cousins. A celebration of life will be held at 2 p.m. Sunday, June 28th, that would be today, at the First Presbyterian Church in Mount Pleasant with Reverend Trey Hager officiating. Burial will follow in the Forest Home Cemetery. Following the committal, a dessert reception will be held at the church. Visitation will be held from 1 p.m. until the time of service on Sunday. The Olson Yoder Funeral Home is caring for Joy and her family. And for more information, you can go to www.olsonyoderfh.com. In lieu of flowers, memorials may be directed to Southeast Iowa Regional Hospice, 1306 South Washington Road, West Burlington, Iowa. And the zip there is 52655. And Patricia Corcoran. Patricia Ann Corcoran passed away on Monday, June 22nd, in St. Louis, Missouri. Patricia was born on February 4th, 1927, in Des Moines, to John and Alice McLaughlin. She grew up in Madison County and graduated from Winterset High School, where she met and later married her high school sweetheart, John Corcoran. Pat was an active member of St. Joseph's Catholic Church, the Progressive Study Club, Friends of the Winterset Public Library, and PEO. She was an avid reader who enjoyed sewing, crossword puzzles, and playing bridge. Patricia is survived by her daughter, Susan Case of Denver, Colorado, and Maureen Evler of St. Louis, Missouri. Her son, John Corcoran Jr. of Woodbury, Minnesota. Her sister, Jane Weist. Her brother, Michael McLaughlin. Brother-in-law, Patrick Corcoran and Larry Corcoran. And sister-in-law, Mary Corcoran. She's also survived by her grandchildren, Rebecca Lack, Elizabeth Dawson, Ann McHugh, Susan King, Michael Edler, Aaron Butler, and Ryan, Michael and Tyler Corcoran, two step-grandsons, Scott and Brad Case, and many beloved great-grandchildren. A Mass of Christian burial was held at 11 a.m. on Saturday, June 27th, at St. Joseph's Catholic Church in Winterset. Visitation was held at the church prior to the Mass from 10 to 11 a.m. Burial took place at St. Patrick Irish Settlement Cemetery in Cumming. Memorials may be directed to St. Joseph Catholic Church in Winterset or St. Patrick Irish Settlement Catholic Church in Cumming. Online condolences may be expressed to the family at www.caldwellparish.com.
0: From West Des Moines, Kathy Zumba, age 76, and Naples, Florida, died of June 19th from cancer. Born on May 3rd, 1950 in Waterloo to Bob and Esther Langscough Case, Kathy grew up in nearby LaPorte City. She filled her days with fun activities, fun with friends, and being an advocate for her younger brother, Michael. She graduated from LaPorte City High School in 1968. And Kathy attended Iowa State University, and her relationship with Steve Zumba, who she had met on a high school blind date, flourished while at Iowa State. In 1971, Steve and Kathy were married, launching a life partnership of more than 50 years. And Kathy had a career as a speech pathologist through the Area Education Agency. After becoming a mother to Stephanie and Matt, she shifted her focus to family, not life. As an engaged community member, Kathy served as a docent for the Des Moines Arts Center and a volunteer for Talking Canvas program in the West Des Moines School District. During their years of marriage, Kathy and Steve loved gathering with friends at Lake of the Ozarks, where they spent summer days playing on the water of their boat, Carpe Diem. And in later years, they spent their winters at home in sunny Naples, where they shared good times with friends, both old and new. Hallmarks of Kathy's well-lived life include her warmth, sense of style, love of fun, competitive spirit, and above all, devotion to family. And she was very proud of her children and who had adored her three granddaughters, Kylie, Kenzie, and Layla Joy, who brought her immense, measurable happiness. Kathy survived by her husband, Steve, daughters, Stephanie, spouse, Justin, son, Matt, spouse, Sarah, and three cherished granddaughters. And a celebration of life will be held at Des Moines Golf and Country Club on Sunday, today, June 28th, from 4 to 6 p.m., with a brief program beginning at 5 p.m. Charitable donations can be made to Iowa State University Foundation, Steve and Kathy Zumba Scholarship Fund. You may share memories of Kathy on the Isles Jordan Creek Chapel website at www.islescares.com. Arrangements by Isles Jordan Creek. May her memory be a blessing. Rick DeBartlow from Des Moines passed away June 25th at the age of 58. Born in Des Moines on February 16th, 1968, to Gerald and Susan Flanagan DeBartlow. Over the years, he built a life centered on family and friends. Rich was the ultimate life of the party, any room he was present in, and found joy in numerous hobbies, continued family traditions, and always making everyone laugh, no matter the circumstances. Let's see. He is devoted. Let's see. He's survived by a family that cherished him deeply. His devoted wife, Holly DeBartlow, his children, Leah DeBartlow, Anna DeBartlow, Taylor and Ben, spouse Ben Larson, and his furry best friend, Mabel, were the lights of his life. He's also lovingly remembered by his siblings, Jeff, spouse Sherry DeBartlow, Cheryl, spouse Rick Young, numerous nieces and nephews, cousins, extended family, and countless friends. Visitation will be held from 4 to 7 p.m. on Tuesday, June 30th at Isles Grandview Chapel, Park Chapel. Funeral services will take place the following day, Wednesday, July 1st at 11 a.m. at the chapel with family greeting friends 1 hour prior to service. From Granger, Larry Dean Pender, 75, passed away peacefully Saturday, May 23rd from Parkinson's disease. Born February 4, 1951, in Des Moines, to Arthur and Jean Pender, Larry proudly served in the Navy during the Vietnam War. Survived by his daughter, Layla Pender of Xenia, Ohio, a host of stepchildren, his sister Mary, spouse Dwayne of Madrid, his brother Jim, spouse Michelle of Windsor Heights, and many nieces and nephews. He was preceded in death by his wife, Nell, and parents and brother, Stephen. The committal service will be held on July 2nd at 11 a.m. at the Iowa Veterans Cemetery in Adel, where Larry will be laid to rest along his late wife, Nell. May his memory bring comfort to those who knew him. A full obituary can be found at Des Moines Cremation. From Des Moines, Shirley Johnson. Shirley Ruth Johnson, 91, passed away June 22nd at Acura Healthcare of South Des Moines. She was born May 10, 1935, in Des Moines to Gertrude and Gail Archer. Shirley was a huge music lover. She played guitar, was a country singer for the Country Knights. In her free time, Shirley enjoyed thrifting and going to garage sales. The family will be greeting friends from 4 p.m. to 5 p.m. on Thursday, July 2nd, at Hamilton's Southtown Funeral Home, 5400 Southwest 9th Street, Des Moines. A memorial service will be held at 5 p.m. following the visitation. Memorial contributions may be directed to the family in loving memory of Shirley. Condolences may be expressed at hamiltonsfuneralhome.com. From Des Moines, Sue Ellen Price, 73, passed away peacefully June 23rd in hospice care at the Birdhouse in Iowa City. Born June 10, 1953, in Osceola, Sue was the daughter of Robert K. and Dolores J. Price. She grew up in the Des Moines area and graduated from Roosevelt High School in 1971. After attending college, Sue followed in her mother's footsteps, entering the field of general aviation. She worked in the flight department at Des Moines Flying Service for over 16 years. In 1982, Sue joined Kirk Van Oersdael working client relations. She transferred in 1994 for an opportunity with KVI and settled in Coral Gables, Florida. For the next 10 years, she worked in hospitality there with hotel and resort projects in Miami, Disney World, and the Bahamas. Sue made many special friendships while in Florida and found the love of her life, Cairo, a rescue pup who would become her constant companion for the next 18 years. And Sue returned in 2003 to Des Moines to settle and spend time with her ailing father, who passed in 2004. And then a career in real estate followed, and Sue enjoyed meeting and making new friends, sharing her fine taste of talents, serving her clients. With her aviation career, she enjoyed multiple trips to Europe and celebrated her 21st birthday on the French Riviera era. She learned to fly, enjoyed many ski trips and scuba diving as well. And Sue battled difficult health challenges her last few years of life. She fought bravely without complaint and thoughtful and appreciative of all who supported her. We'd like to thank the doctors, nurses, and support staff of the lung transplant team and everyone at the University of Iowa hospitals who provided such compassionate care for Sue. She was preceded in death by her best friend and mom, Dolores D. Price, and her beloved father, Robert. So she survived by her brother, Dr. Stephen Price, spouse Jan Myatt of Iowa City, nieces Dr. Jill Fish, spouse Tom and family, and Amy, spouse Brad McCurry and family, Josh, spouse Jeanine Myatt and family, and maternal aunt Carol Palmer. According to Sue's wishes, no memorial services are planned. To share a thought, memory, or condolence with the family, please visit Gay and Siha, C-I-H-A, funeral home and cremation website, www.gayandciha.com.
1: And one final obituary, Larry Dean Pender, age 75, of Granger, Iowa, passed away peacefully on Saturday, May 23rd, from Parkinson's disease. Born February 4th, 1951, in Des Moines, to Arthur H. and Jean D. Pender, Larry proudly served in the Navy during the Vietnam War. He's survived by his daughter, Layla Pender, of Xenia, Ohio, a host of stepchildren, his sister, Mary, of Madrid, his brother, or Madrid, I guess, his brother, Jim, of Windsor Heights, and many nieces and nephews. A committal service will be held July 2nd at 11 a.m. at the Iowa Veterans Cemetery in Adel, where Larry will be laid to rest alongside his late wife, Nell. May his memory bring comfort to those who knew him. A full obituary can be found at Des Moines Cremation. Now it's time, I guess, to move on to the opinions page. Is that right? And, that comes after the break. Never mind. Here, let's read this article off the business page. Buyer steps up for Valley West Mall, but future still murky for troubled retail center. Comes to us from Philip Sitter. Valley West Mall in West Des Moines has a new potential buyer after a previous developer pulled out in April. Information about the new buyer and plans for the mall's future have not been released. Todd Milang, Senior Vice President of CBRE, the real estate firm marketing the mall, told the Des Moines Register on Tuesday, June 23rd, about the only thing I can answer is that, yes, the property is under contract to a new potential buyer on a shorter inspection period and closing before the end of the year. Malang did confirm that the buyer is not Ankeny Real Estate Developer ATI Group, which spent most of the past year trying to buy the 58-acre Valley West Mall property. ATI Group pulled out of the sale earlier this year after negotiations with JCPenney stalled over the store's ability to continue business while redevelopment occurred, West Des Moines Mayor Russ Trimble previously told the Register. The JCPenney store at Valley West Mall is one of the mall's few remaining tenants and also has a long-term lease that could prevent redevelopment until 2032, Trimble said. The city of West Des Moines has not yet reached a development agreement with ATI Group's Valley West Redevelopment LLC for the mall's future, but the city has been prepared to potentially offer $110 million in financial incentives to the developer over 10 to 12 years to buy and tear down Valley West Mall to redevelop the site. Previous renderings for the mall's redevelopment showed plans for a mixed-use area of restaurants, retail, residences, entertainment, and green spaces.

to expand to a new space that will nearly triple the size of Des Moines' favorite tacos La Familia. Owner Ricardo Arana can't but help think back to how much the Riverbend dining staple almost didn't make it past its grand opening in 2016. A missed city inspection forced Arana to temporarily close the restaurant's doors just a month after it started operating, Arana said, without any revenue for 3 months. The family was thinking we were going to have to close and not even get a chance, he told the Des Moines Register. If friends hadn't helped Arana cover expenses and complete the inspection process, Tacos La Familia would not be here, he said. Nearly a decade later, the restaurant, whose colorful walls are lined with laudatory newspaper articles and awards, is ready to grow. Pending approval from the Des Moines City Council, it will move from its 1610 6th Avenue location across the street to anchor a mixed-use development currently under construction, said Cuckoo Saw, its developer and partner with Town Hall Associates, the property's owner. The Town Hall project includes a new three-story building with 24 affordable apartments and historic restoration of the former North Des Moines Town Hall next door, which is slated to have 5 apartments and a coffee shop. Originally, the ground floor of the new building was slated to serve as a new food hall with 3 kitchen spaces available for tenants. Instead, Tacos La Familia will occupy what will be a 2 kitchen space. Because the project has shifted from the initial plan, Town Hall Associates must receive council approval to amend its urban development agreement with the city. Saw sees it as perfect in keeping with the project's intent. We had this incredible opportunity with this tenant who has established a business here, and they're trying to expand, Saw said. It's part of what we're trying to do. Partner with businesses on the corridor, partner with businesses in Des Moines, and provide space for them to grow. He said the project shifted for Arana, mentioned to him his need for a bigger space for Tacos La Familia. Arana said he had been trying without luck to find a suitable space around the Riverbend area for 5 years. I told my parents we either stay in the little spot or we expand in this area, he said. The community here is very supportive. Arana said his parents sacrificed to open the restaurant with its menu and of tacos and with fillings ranging from beef to tripe and heart and less common fare such as molitas and jarochas, and grow it to the point of expansion. He said his stepfather, Jose Luis Laja, the mastermind behind the menu, worked multiple jobs alongside him to save up the necessary funds for the startup. Since the restaurant opened, it's been a family effort to build Tacos La Familia's reputation, Arana said. We literally lived here more than at our house, he said, of the compact 1,200 square foot restaurant space. With the second kitchen planned at the new property, Tacos La Familia will have dedicated area for catering preparation, an ambition long thwarted despite requests because the current kitchen is too small, he said. It will also allow Laja to expand Tacos La Familia's menu, he said. Moving will be nerve-wracking, but requests from customers for a larger space are frequent, he said. It can only hold roughly 30 people, limiting dine-in options. This place is very small and gets filled up really fast, Arana said, adding that the new 3,500 square foot space will comfortably fit parties of 8 or more, with room for as many as 90 people. Tacos La Familia plans to have a full bar at the new location with a stage to host musicians and other entertainers, he said, adding that he hopes to make the restaurant more of a sit-down destination. If all goes as planned, he hopes to have Tacos La Familia relocated by October. Being in this neighborhood and staying in the neighborhood, I know we can succeed, he said. Saw said the idea behind the food hall was to create a space for local businesses to grow in the 6th Avenue corridor, and pivoting the plan to house Tacos La Familia still fulfills that mission. In addition, another 900 square feet of the building ground floor will serve as a community services facility operated by the 6th Avenue corridor, Saw said. The nonprofit promotes businesses development in the diverse neighborhood. It's a different format, said
Saw said of the revised plan, a different model, but still a model.

0: of growth.
1: 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Jean Marie Cardinal, Iowa's Paul Revere. July 2nd, 9 a.m., Riverwalk near the Schott Tower, Bell Street in Dubuque. Jean Marie Cardinal, a lead miner and trapper, escaped British forces who captured Dubuque. Paddling alone in a canoe, he traveled along the Mississippi River to St. Louis to warn them. Alerted, the residents of St. Louis defeated the British and prevented them from controlling this valuable waterway. Star-Spangled Spectacular, July 3rd, Storm Lake Community Parks at 401 Chautauqua Park Drive. 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I don't know what that means. 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From Blackhawk County, America 250 Field of Honor, July 3rd, 10 a.m., Veterans Memorial Hall at 1915 Corbett Court in Waterloo. Blackhawk County America 250 Field of Honor will feature 1,776 American flags displayed at Veterans Memorial Hall, the Vietnam Memorial, and along the connecting downtown streets in Waterloo. This three-day event honors veterans, first responders, and community heroes while celebrating America's 250th anniversary. 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And finally, Avoca Days Community Celebration, July 3rd, 4 p.m. at 201 North Elm Street in Avoca. The Avoca Days Community Celebration is a three-day event over the July 4th weekend with free entertainment, activities for all ages, and accessible food options. 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
0: For the last 90 minutes, your readers have been Scott Splavac and me, Lorraine Nicodemus. It's been our pleasure to read for you. Now we'll take a short break to allow our next readers to get into place.

0: Welcome back. Your new readers are Bobby Bailey and myself, Scott Splavik. We'll continue with articles from the Register and USA Today. And here's Bobby with our first article.
1: All right, and good morning, everyone. Hope you're comfortable in this day of incredible heat. Sundays will give us a nice, big, robust opinion section, so we'll spend a little time with that. And I will... haven't seen this contributor's work for a while, but a guest columnist today is Rekha Basu, who everyone probably remembers. And the title of the headline is Immigrants' Work Helps Keep U.S. Afloat, Contrary to Attacks. I'm going to find a page I'm turning to so I don't throw everyone off too much. Because no one likes to listen to a horrible page turn. Okay. Oh, thanks, Scott. As election season heats up in Iowa, so do the narratives against those of us born abroad, and though it's not explicitly said in the non-Western world, our ranks, it is implied, are teeming with criminals and freeloaders. We're stealing jobs, draining public benefits, filling schools with foreign tongues, and casting our fraudulent ballots at polling places. Protesters are demanding that violent, illegal immigrant criminals be allowed to stay in our country without consequence, says a 2025 statement by Republican U.S. Representative Marionette Miller Meeks, referring to anti-ICE protests. She's seeking re-election. Ashley Hinson, a congresswoman seeking a U.S. Senate seat, has called for revoking the nonprofit status of an organization that teaches immigrants their rights when approached by federal immigration agents. And as part of his Iowa First campaign, gubernatorial candidate Zach Lane issues a meaningless call to end public benefits to undocumented immigrants who are already ineligible for food stamps, SNAP, Medicaid, Medicare, children's health insurance, and Social Security benefits. That leaves hospital emergency rooms, which can't deny anyone, regardless of status or income. Baseless anti-immigrant rhetoric from Republican office seekers is particularly intense with Donald Trump controlling the White House and Trump loyalists controlling all three branches of Iowa government and congressional seats. But for all the dog whistles, the data shows that immigrant labor is critical to keeping not just jobs filled, but Social Security afloat. Without it, the 2025 Social Security Trustees Report projects that the Social Security old age survivors and disability trust fund reserves would be depleted by 2034. The reliance on foreign workers' earnings includes both documented and undocumented employees because Social Security taxes are withdrawn from their paychecks regardless of visa status. In 2022, according to a report from the American Immigration Council, undocumented immigrants alone paid $96.7 billion in federal, state, and local taxes. An estimated $25.7 billion of that went to Social Security. What's more, in 40 states, undocumented immigrants pay state and local taxes at higher rates than the top 1% of that state's households. Going back 75 years, the actuaries have found that as immigration has increased, the trust fund deficit has decreased. Foreign-born immigrants are more likely to be of working age than their U.S.-born counterparts. According to the Migration Policy Institute, the population of 25 to 54-year-olds would have been 8 million lower between 2000 and 2023 if not for immigrants and their children who were born here. Bottom line, our labor helps keep Americans afloat too. But that hasn't stopped Lane from taking aim at even H-1B visa holders who are hired and sponsored by U.S. employers for finite periods to fill workers' shortages, often in information technology. Iowa jobs are for Iowans, his ad declare, calling for people on H-1B visas to be barred from state government and university jobs. He continues, our universities are for Iowans, close quote. Lane rejects the idea that Iowans aren't available or interested in doing jobs typically filled by immigrants, from hospital nurses to agricultural laborers to construction workers. And while he touts Iowans' strong education and work ethics, he seems oblivious to Iowa's accelerating brain drain. A study by the nonprofit Institute Common Good Iowa found that in 2024, Iowa ranked fourth in the nation in its net out-migration of 25 to 29-year-olds with bachelor's degrees. That causes a gap of $383,991 million in tax revenue by the state and local governments over those exiting Iowa's working lives. Candidates might want to examine the reasons behind Iowa's brain drain, which Lane may not see happening because, as he acknowledges, he divides his time between Iowa and Kansas. And they should heed some of the reasons those departing Iowa give. Among other things, they cite our state's growing intolerance of differences, defunding of public schools, and educational restrictions on what can be taught and read. And when voters tell pollsters the economy is their top concern, candidates should be careful what they themselves are pushing for. Hinson wants ICE actions to go unchallenged. Miller Meeks boasts in her news release, quote, I voted for the One Big Beautiful Bill, which authorizes 10,000 more border security agents, completes the fence with accompanying technology, and gives CPB and ICE the tools to do their job, close quote. But the Center for Budget and Policy Priorities, a nonprofit institute that analyzes budget and tax policies, says this, the administration's mass deportation program, including of people who have been living and working in the U.S. lawfully and whose status is being revoked, will not only have huge personal consequences for immigrants and their families, but will worsen Social Security's finances, affecting all workers and beneficiaries. Politicians of all political persuasions would do well to consider the many Iowans and others who will also be forced to pay the price of ongoing deportations and visa restrictions. And those include retiring Iowans counting on Social Security's solvency in their golden years. And that was from Rick Basu, a longtime syndicated columnist, editorial writer, and reporter, and author of the book Finding Your Voice. And back to you, Scott.
0: Thanks, Bobby. Our next opinion piece is a Your Torn piece. It's written by Diane Rosales Siacoco, and she is a guest columnist. And her article is entitled, Making Sense After My ADHD Diagnosis, Recovery, Clarity, and Finally Hearing What Those Lyrics Mean. Led Zeppelin told me I had ADHD at the age of 45. Me, a geriatric mom, was on drugs, driving a Prius, toddler and husband in the back seat. Mid-song, Robert Plant is crooning about his street corner girl. Wait, what? I asked my husband, is this song about a prostitute? I was nuts. I had been listening to this song on a cassette tape since the 90s, a teenage Catholic schoolgirl smoking cigarettes in my maroon Chevy Cavalier. Now, some 30 years later, it was only as a middle-aged mom on ADHD meds that I was able to hear the words over John Bonham's drumming. The first morning I took meds, I swallowed one blue capsule, and a couple hours later, my mind was laser-focused on the fact that Robert wanted to ball a woman all day long. I laughed out of grown-up surprise. That moment you realize the song you innocently listened to as a kid is about sex. Even more stunning was my newfound superpower, the ability to follow the words throughout the entire song. I had gained a sixth sense, not sight, hearing, touch, taste, or smell. The meds opened up an exponential sense of attentiveness, hearing beyond the noise of the kick drum, bass, banging, and beats. It felt incredible. Is this what Spider-Man felt like after he was bit by the spider, when he discovered that he could throw webs and climb walls? because I felt like I had just acquired some serious spidey sense. I was in awe of my newfound powers. Is this what active listening feels like? Verbal comprehension? Not just nodding as someone rattles on about details you're mildly interested in? Maybe I'm not as dense as I thought. The second day was even more revelatory than the first. I found myself with my husband in a way that I'd never been before. We were in a heated conversation, and I sat next to him for half an hour. Half an hour! This was a conversational Iron Man for someone like me. I'm infamously unsettled and uncomfortable. I need to fulfill my needs. Get a drink, laundry, put on a hoodie, keep moving, I tend to say as I'm getting up. I'm still listening, except that often I'm not. Actively nodding while not absorbing a word of what you said has been one of my coping mechanisms. That day on legal drugs was like turning up the volume on my husband, and we noticed the change at the same moment. I hadn't been pulled away from my seat to do anything else. I wasn't even trying. My ADHD pill was quieting my inner drummers like a cigarette buzz or a drink in the past. See, I'm not trying to be an a-hole, honey. I noticed you haven't moved. Robert Plant, let me know. I have ADHD, and now you. Medicated and still, I had given my undivided attention to two men in less than 48 hours. What will I be able to do next? Historically, my external facade betrays me. You see my big brown doe eyes giving you direct eye contact, but I've got a Led Zeppelin brain. There's a mental rock band having a 24/7 concert, and it may care about you, but is easily distracted or drawn to whatever audience is in front of them in the moment. Before the meds, the band members weren't getting along. Bonham is winning. Maybe he grabs a cowbell when he needs attention. Sometimes the inner chaos is funny and entertaining. Other times, absolutely devastating. It can explode into epic arguments, volatile reactions, and alcoholic lows. One band member wants to bang a lady, and the other one wants to smoke a joint. Another one just wants to get to work and write a song, but no one listens to that gal. They all want more travel, wine, and dopamine-fueled excitement, but really, they just need some sleep and a warm meal. Sober, hydrated, alone. I'm a Gen X late bloomer, raised in Filipino-American family. I may be the last in my generation to have a kid and first to take ADHD meds. I've been sober from alcohol for years now. Many people in recovery rooms have brains like mine. We've tried self-medicating, and it stopped working after a while. I hit my alcoholic bottom in my 30s, physically and mentally, wasted and heartbroken, on a tiled floor in a bar in Spain. I missed my chair and fractured my pelvis, which resulted in my first emergency room visit and an inflatable donut from my broken bum. Little did I know that undiagnosed ADHD impacts your whole life and relationship. By the year 2018, at 40 years old, I was self-destructing. The mental band was breaking up and the booze wasn't fun anymore. I broke up with my then-boyfriend and best friend to move into a downtown apartment with smelly shag carpet and a mediocre pool. The dopamine craving wasn't a choice lifestyle or lifestyle choice. It's an exhausting ride for everyone. Nearing mental breakdown, I thought, please let me off this roller coaster or I'll jump off myself. When desperation hit, I called my best friend and asked for help. Many people, fatally, do not. I did the 12 steps, asked my ex-boyfriend if he'd consider giving me a second chance. We got married in a courthouse, masked and pregnant. I joined a writing group and recovery space, ended up with a therapist who has ADHD. She kindly asked, excuse me, if I had it too. I knew in an instant that the answer was yes. When offered some medicine to provide some relief, I said yes. There's been no turning back. It's not John's drumsticks that are the loudest in the arena anymore. My voice resounds throughout the cacophony. It's the sound of me tapping the keyboard to the beats of my inner drum. She goes tap, tap, tap, this way and that. Free, lively, and unstoppable. And again, that was written by Diane Rosales Siasoko, who is an Iowa writer.
1: Hey, let's take a little few minutes to hear from some of your fellow Iowans in the letters to editor section. The first one is from John Moore of Newton. Iowa's snap restrictions have been smart and effective. So much hoopla about the newly implemented Supplemental Nutritional Assistance Program restrictions. About the only thing I have ever agreed with Governor Kim Reynolds on are the new SNAP regulations that eliminate soda, gum, and candy from the items that can be purchased. And now that we are a few months into these new regulations, there hasn't been any real issues with folks suffering from physical or mental issues from having the state not pay for these snacks. The N in SNAP stands for nutrition. And while there are some nutrients in candy, like peanuts and dairy, there is zero nutrition in chewing gum and soda, which is merely sugar dissolved in water. If we're being honest, we'll admit that no one ever went hungry because SNAP wouldn't pay for those items. And to continue the honesty, these limits are not a ban on these items for poor folks. They can have all the gum, soda, and candy they want. The new rules simply shift the financial responsibility from the state to the individual, who can buy them using their own money. With 40% of adults and 20% of children considered obese, why would we hand out these items to folks for free? It would be like buying an alcoholic another drink. Restricting these benefits ensures that the program remains focused on its one core mission of providing essential nutrition. And next we hear from Sue Ravenscroft of Ames. Lane's past should give Iowans big concerns. In The Wizard of Oz, Dorothy speaks lovingly of Kansas, saying there's no place like home, because Republican candidate Governor Zach Lane appears to spend a lot of time in Kansas. People are questioning where his home really is. My concern is with Lane's connection and loyalty to Kansas-based Koch Industries, the second largest privately held U.S. company. In 2005, Koch Industries created and funded a libertarian political arm called Americans for Prosperity, which has opposed environmental regulations, Obamacare, raising the minimum wage, Medicaid expansion, and government intervention generally. Lane has worked for Americans for Prosperity in several positions and now runs a Koch-funded private school in Wichita. In 2024, Koch Ag bought the Weaver, Iowa Fertilizer Company, built in 2017 with massive tax breaks and development incentives on the premise new suppliers would increase competition and lower prices. Because Koch Ag already owned one fertilizer plant, their $3.6 billion purchase was opposed vigorously. The National Farmers Union argued the purchase increased Koch's market power and ability to raise prices. I could see no record that Zach Lane raised any objections. The purchase was recent, and now candidate Lane argues vigorously against Big Ag. So is he an Iowan opposed to Big Ag dominated by out-of-state corporations, or is he still loyal to the Kansas Koch conglomerate that keeps accruing power and opposes regulation of its growth? Again, that was from Sue Ravenscroft of Ames. I think we have time for another one. Val Viak of West Des Moines writes, "Don't let tariffs go up again." As the Office of the U.S. Trade Representative reviews public comments on proposed tariff increases, I hope policymakers consider what another 10% to 15% tariff would mean for small businesses already facing inflation and rising costs. I own Bing's, a neighborhood gift store in Valley Junction. For 8 years, we've sold the kinds of products that bring joy to people's lives while supporting our local community. Today, tariffs are making that harder. We are ordering the same products we've always carried, but paying more for them. At the same time, families are watching their budgets more closely, making it difficult to pass those costs along to customers. Unlike large retailers, small businesses don't have the capital to stockpile inventory or the purchasing power to negotiate lower prices. We operate on thin margins and have fewer options when costs rise. If policymakers want to support small businesses, they should make it easier, not harder, to succeed. Additional tariffs would raise costs, squeeze margins, and put more pressure on the local businesses that sponsor school fundraisers, host community events, and help keep neighborhoods vibrant. Again, that was from Val Viak of West Des Moines. Next, we hear from Bridget Greening and Jean Paul, Iowa Army of Pink co-presidents. New cancer screening law is a big win. As breast cancer survivors and advocates for breast cancer awareness, we are thrilled that the Federal Medicare Multi-Cancer Early Detection Screening Coverage Act, championed by Representative Marionette Miller Meeks, has been signed into law. This landmark legislation provides a path to Medicare coverage for blood-based tests that can detect more than 50 different types of cancer, helping more people benefit from earlier detection and timely treatment. For far too long, routine screening has been available for only a small number of cancers. Many of the deadliest cancers often go undetected until symptoms appear and the disease has advanced, leaving patients with fewer treatment options and more challenging journeys ahead. Expanding access to this testing is an important step toward changing that reality. June is Cancer Survivor Month, and as survivors of ourselves, we understand firsthand the value of early detection. Finding cancer sooner can mean more treatment choices, better outcomes, and more time with the people who matter most. The enactment of this legislation is a victory for patients, survivors, caregivers, and advocates. And lastly, Michael Avery of Ames writes to us, preserve home and community-based services. As a guardian of a person living in home and community-based services facility, I strongly reject the U.S. Department of Justice interpretation of Olmstead. The Supreme Court has already decided that living in the community is a legal right. More than 25 years ago, the Supreme Court's Olmstead decision affirmed that people with disabilities have the right to live in their communities and not be forced into institutions. That ruling changed millions of lives. But a right on paper only works when people can get the support they need. That's what Medicaid Home and Community-Based Services, HCBS, make possible. Congress made the biggest cuts to Medicaid in history last year. Now many states are considering options that could reduce access to HBS. Help keep the promise of Olmstead alive. Congress needs to protect Medicaid, HCBS, and the right of people with disabilities to live in their communities. Any action by the executive branch in this regard will result in the government being sued, costing taxpayers more money. Oh, by the way, the cost to the government for institutional care is three times what HCBS care costs. Resist this attempt to marginalize the most vulnerable Americans. Back to you, Scott.
0: All right. Time for Dear Abby. I'll read the first one, and Bobby, I'll let you read the second one. Cheating husband outed by newly installed trail camera. Dear Abby, my husband and I have been married for 35 years. The week we were to celebrate our 34th anniversary, he invited a female friend to our vacation home for an overnight rendezvous. He was unaware that our adult children had placed a trail cam in the woods, and he was caught red-handed. He was called out for his behavior, forcing him to tell me. I was shocked but not surprised at this. I believe they'd been having an emotional affair for many years. I had warned him that he was getting sucked in and that it could be costly to his career, but he did it anyway. After it happened, I asked him to go to marriage counseling with me and to apologize to our children. He did neither. I went to counseling for 6 months. We're still married and live under the same roof. What the affair did was open my eyes wide to the person he is, a liar, cheater, and betrayer. I see all of his faults, and I don't like him. He isn't a nice person. He also blamed me for his cheating. I'm not sure I can be married to him any longer. Cheaters think they are only cheating on their spouse, Actually, they cheat on the whole family. I don't think he is sorry for his behavior. I have much invested in the marriage, and I'm retired. I'm not sure I can start over. I'm also not sure I can live being so desperately unhappy. Any suggestions would be greatly appreciated. I have suffered mental anguish for too long. Signed, Destroyed in Wisconsin. And Abby responds, Dear Destroyed, you have a lot to figure out. That's why it's time for you to go back to your therapist or find a new one for help in determining how you want to live the rest of your life. From what you have written, you now live with a nasty man you no longer trust or respect who blames you for his cheating. As you enter therapy, please line up appointments with several attorneys who specialize in family law. These individuals can educate you about what your rights are as the wife of 35 years in Wisconsin, which I believe is a community property state. Once you know where you stand financially, starting over again may not seem so frightening.
1: And as we continue, Dear Abby, I love my wife. We've been married for 34 years. She watches more sports events than I do, no matter who is playing. I only like to watch the teams I like. I couldn't care less about other teams. What can I do for a little peace besides having to leave the room? I'm the only one working, and I work more than 50 hours a week. All I want sometimes is some peace and quiet. This is from Gamed Out in Arizona. And Abby says, Dear Gamed Out, if you need peace and quiet during your off time, buy a second television set and put it in another room of the house. That way, your wife can enjoy her sporting events, and you can have the peace and quiet you need in order to recharge.
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0: Welcome back. Here's our next story from today's Des Moines Register. I'll throw it over to you, Bobby.
1: Thanks, Scott. Well, we're going to the sports section, and there's this, I didn't really read this morning, but before I came in, but I think I'll share it with you now. KXNO layoffs leave Iowa's sports community too quiet. This is from Travis Hines, this excellent columnist on Iowa State Sports. The sound of sports is something we don't appreciate enough. Sure, we all love the roar of the crowd at the crack of the bat, but there's so much more to that sensory experience. The bone-crunching hit in football that sounds as violent as it looks, the peacefulness of a bouncing ball and squeaking shoes of an empty gym, the cold definitiveness of the ting a puck makes when it smashes into the back bar, the delightfulness of the football's doink against an upright. But there's also the late-night scream from the couch that wakes your kids up after you witness a miracle, the groan of a sports bar when the home team blows it again, the smack of a high five with a stranger to celebrate when they finally don't, the raised voices at the dinner table, discussions about goats, the really raised voices during barstool X's and O's arguments, the swoosh of the group chat messages when those conversations continue from a distance. They are all part of what makes these silly games so damn satisfying. The sounds of the game are a critical part of it as anything. Des Moines, and really all of Iowa, got quieter this week. With the iHeartRadio layoffs, essentially deleting KXNO from our radio dials and podcast feeds, the discussion, enjoyment, and celebration of sports in our town and state is diminished. After nearly two decades in this business, I'm no stranger to seeing friends, colleagues, peers, and mentors lose their jobs. It's part of the deal in the 21st century media. Still, even after seeing iHeartRadio try something like this back in 2020, it's harrowing to see an entire station, one that has proven itself as a critical and valuable piece of sports media in our city and state, wiped away in a single stroke. I know the economic pressures and realities that make this move make sense to the suits squeezing sense from hundreds and thousands of miles away. The math is the math, I suppose. Still, it feels like a judgment on our market, which is the cold and corporate way of saying community, that we don't warrant local voices talking local teams. And that, I am confidently, proudly, and loudly proclaiming, is a bunch of editor's note, the profanity written here was just too extensive to edit, so we just took it all out. Yes, sure, there are more people in this country who want to hear the same four people talk about the same four topics over and over again than there are in Des Moines who want to listen to sports talk about the Hawks, Clones, Dogs, Panthers, plus everything else we cherish between the Missouri and Mississippi, which makes it harder, which makes it cheaper to just flood the country with the same four people talking about the same four things than it is to invest in people and places. But making the product worse is rarely growth strategy. Believe me, I've worked in the newspaper industry my entire professional life. I know, editor's note, we almost took that one out too, but left it because we know Travis believes in what the Register is providing for the community, loves his job, and gets touchy about his jokes. It is doing this community a disservice to turn it into a syndication market. The voices at KXNO care deeply, not just about the sports in this state, but also the fans who love those sports. They created space to talk about the things we care about, and you won't hear that on those airwaves anymore. These people, my friends and colleagues, busted their rears for tough hours and low pay while being treated mostly with indifference or scorn by their bosses. They did it not only because they love sports and, despite the annoyances and difficulties of these gigs, they love their jobs because they got to talk about our sports in our town with our neighbors. That wasn't valued enough by iHeartRadio, but it's valuable to me. And I'm guessing it's worth something to you, too. Yes, it's self-serving for me to laud the virtues of local media. But if we don't advocate for ourselves, who will? You can be a massive corporation like Register Parent Company USA Today Company and still see the value in what local provides. That doesn't seem to be the stance from iHeartRadio, which I've seen up close as a former intern, part-timer, and freelancer once upon a time in my career, and more recently with the Register's Cyclone Insider and Hawk Central radio shows airing on KXNO. Which is why I wasn't surprised when they informed some employees of the news this week while they were broadcasting on location away from the station. Nor was I surprised that the people they laid off were the kind who'd still drive the company vehicle and the equipment back to the office despite being out of a job. I would have Ubered home and let the suits figure out the car. A community is the people in it who know what in the hell a squinty is, who right there with you wonder when that construction on Ingersoll or Fluor or the Mixmaster or ... is going to finish. Whose kids go to school with your kids, who know the difference between a Tiger Hawk and a Clonado. It's self-serving not just because I'm in local media, but because I'm local. I care about these people, these jobs, these discussions, and most acutely, this community, or audience, or market, if we want the suits to listen. Now, I know this doesn't mean the end of sports talk in our town and state. Podcasts have lowered the barriers, in entry and allowed new, talented, and varied voices in on the discussion. Networks like the one my friend Chris Williams has developed with Iowa Everywhere, populated largely by KXNO exiles, I'd add, will keep the conversation flowing, interesting, and funny. The Register's podcasts will do the same. Hopefully, the burning down of KXNO allows for new growth on new platforms that can make this sports community whole again. For now, though, we're all going to have to sit in the quiet. Again, that was from Travis Hines. Back to you, Scott.
0: Thanks, Bobby. Here's what's on television in the sports world today. In Athletes Unlimited Softball at 1 p.m. on ESPN, you can see Cascade versus the Volts. I'm going to guess these are probably listed in Eastern times, so that would be at noon. And then again at 7 p.m. on the MLB Network, you can see the Bandits versus the Sparks. Auto racing at 8 a.m. this morning on Apple TV, Formula One Austria Grand Prix from Spielberg, Austria. And at 2:30 p.m. on TNT, you can see the NASCAR Cup Series Toyota / Save Mart 350 from Sonoma, California. In CFL football at 6 p.m. on the CBS Sports Network, it's Ottawa at Montreal. In golf at noon on NBC, the LPGA Tour Women's LPGA Championship final round from Chaska, Minnesota. At 1 p.m. on the Golf Channel, PGA Tour Travelers Championship final round from Cromwell, Connecticut. 3 p.m. on the Golf Channel, PGA Tour Champions Dix Open final round from Endicott, New York. And on NBC at 3 p.m., the PGA Tour Travelers Championship final round from Cromwell, Connecticut. Horse racing at 11:30 a.m. on FS2, America's Day at the Races. And at 1 p.m. on FS1, it's America's Day at the Races. Major League Baseball, 1:35 p.m. on the MLB Network. There's regional coverage. You can see Cincinnati at Pittsburgh or Arizona at Tampa Bay. At 12:40 p.m. on ESPN Unlimited, Philadelphia at the New York Mets. On Peacock, you can see Houston at Detroit at the same time. 2:15 p.m. on Peacock, the Athletics at the L.A. Angels. 6 p.m. on NBC Peacock, it's the New York Yankees at the Boston Red Sox. And I had no idea they showed pickleball on television these days, but at 11 a.m. today on the Tennis Channel, it's the MLP New York Championship today. Men's soccer, 2 p.m. on Fox. The FIFA World Cup, round of 32, teams to be determined from Los Angeles. And finally, in the Women's National Basketball Association, at 1 p.m. on CBS, Minnesota at Dallas. 2 p.m. on CBS, Las Vegas at Chicago. and 6 p.m. on ESPN. It's New York at Golden State.
1: All right. Well, there's another interesting composite thing this week in the Register. It's the Iowa's best all-time women's basketball, or girls' basketball player. Of course, they'd say girls in Iowa, but... And, you know, there were many great names before. We all were talking about Caitlin Clark every other sentence. So here's the it's by Allison Hertel. And here we go. Who is the best women's basketball player from Iowa? As the United States approaches its 250th anniversary, USA Today Sports will celebrate the 250 greatest American sports figures of all time. Alongside that national recognition, the USA Today network will spotlight the roots of the country's sports culture, the high school athletes and sports figures who shaped communities and defined their states. During this process, we'll examine athletes in their respective sports. We started with football, wrestling, track and field, volleyball, softball, and baseball. Now we'll move on to basketball. These are our picks for the women's basketball stars who defined Iowa. Many of the 10 athletes were standouts in their youth before reaching even greater heights in the collegiate and international levels. Vote on the best of these 10, or even write in a candidate that we overlooked and you feel strongly about. And here the players are listed in alphabetical order, by the way. Lori Bauman of Des Moines East. In high school, Bauman established herself as a league of her own, recording 3,010 points over 4 years with the Scarlets and helping Des Moines East to a state championship in 1979. She continued her career at Drake, where she scored 3,115 total points, becoming the first woman in NCAA history to hit the 3,000-point milestone. She also pulled down 1,050 rebounds. 42 years later, she still holds the NCAA Division I record for field goals made in a game, netting 27 against Missouri State in 1984. Once the record holder for career points by a women's basketball player, in NCAA history, Division I, Bauman is now seventh all-time. Tammy Blackstone of Cherokee, the 6'4 basketball star at Cherokee, was an All-American in high school. She scored nearly 2,000 points and recorded nearly 1,000 rebounds in her high school career, and she stayed local for college, joining the Drake women's basketball team. During her time with the Bulldogs, the program made 3 trips to the NCAA tournament and advanced to the Final Four of the WNIT. Blackstone still holds the Bulldogs' record in field goal percentage at .624. Lisa Brinkmeyer, Hubbard Radcliffe, she competed in the 6-on-6 basketball in Iowa, leading a Hubbard Radcliffe to the 1993 state title, the final 6-on-6 title before the state transitioned to the 5-player game. She finished her high school career with 3,615 points and was named 1993 Miss Basketball. Brinkmeyer went on to play at Drake, where she led the Bulldogs to 3 straight appearances in the NCAA tournament. She stayed in basketball after her playing days were over, working as an assistant at Drake under Lisa Bluter. She later joined the Iowa Girls High School Athletic Union, where she worked as an administrator for over 2 decades. She died in 2023 after battling brain cancer for over a year. Caitlin Clark, Dowling Catholic. There is no denying that Clark was a standout athlete during her time with the Maroons, totaling 2,547 points in 4 years, the fourth most in Iowa 5-on-5 history. But she really became a household name while playing for the Iowa Hawkeyes. She became the fastest Division I player ever, men's or women's, in the last 20-plus seasons to reach 1,500 career points, and she scored 3,951 points during her 4-year career, making her the all-time leading scorer across NCAA Division I men's and women's basketball. She was the first Division I player to record 3,800-plus points, 1,000-plus assists, and 930-plus rebounds over a career. As a junior, she led Iowa to its first national championship game, which the Hawkeyes lost to LSU. Clark earned numerous accolades while at Iowa, including, but not limited to, Naismith College Player of the Year, 23-24, AP Player of the Year, 23-24, Nancy Lieberman Award, 22, 23, 24, Big Ten Player of the Year, 22, 23, 24, and first team all, and unanimous first team All-American, 22, 23, 24. She was the first overall pick in the 2024 WNBA draft and has spent the last few seasons with the Indiana Fever. She was named Rookie of the Year in 24, and Clark is a two-time WNBA All-Star. Next, Audie Crooks, Bishop Garrigan. The Golden Bears star finished her high school career with 2,734 points and third most in the 5-on-5 history in Iowa. Her 889 points scored in 2023 are the most by any player in a single season. Her 1,339 rebounds are the fourth highest among any Iowa athlete since the switch to 5-player. Crooks led Bishop Garrigan to back-to-back state championships. A multi-sport athlete, she also won 3 straight shot put state titles and won the discus state title as a junior. She continued her career at Iowa State, where she broke several program records and became the team's first ever freshman All-American. Last year, as a junior, she was the nation's second leading scorer with 25.8 points per game. She earned second team All-American honors as a junior. Crooks transferred to Oklahoma State in the offseason. Denise Long, Union Witten. Her scoring record was untouchable for over a decade, with Long racking up an unprecedented 6,250 points over her 4-year career in the 1960s. She also led Union Witten to a state championship in 1968. She made such an impact in high school that Franklin Muley of the San Francisco Warriors selected her in the 13th round of the NBA draft, making her the first woman to be drafted by an NBA team. The pick was later voided. Lynn Lorenzen, Ventura. Lorenzen led her team to a perfect 31-0 record in the 1987 6-on-6 girls state basketball championship, and she took down Long's record in the process. Lorenzen set the national record for points scored in a girls' high school basketball career with 6,726, besting Long's mark by nearly 500 points. She was named the Naismith Women's High School Player of the Year and earned All-American honors on 7 different teams as a senior. She went on to play at Iowa State. Ellie Ruffridge, Pocahontas area. She owns the state's all-time career scoring record for 5-player girls basketball, totaling 2,951 points. Ruffridge also set records for assists, 802, and three-pointers, 455. She helped Pocahontas area to back-to-back state championships as a junior and senior, and she was named Iowa Gatorade Player of the Year in both seasons. Ruffridge continued her career at Missouri State, where she helped the Bears to a Sweet 16 twice. Kia Stokes of Linmar, after a standout high school career with the Lions, which included 1,239 rebounds, the sixth most in Iowa history, Stokes joined the women's basketball team at the University of Connecticut. With the Huskies, she was a part of 4 consecutive Final Four teams and won 3 straight national championships. She was selected as number 11 pick by the New York Liberty in the 2015 WNBA draft. She played 7 seasons with Liberty before moving her career abroad, and Stokes has since returned to the WNBA. She is a 3-time WNBA champion, winning with the Las Vegas Aces in 22, 23, and 25. Stokes currently plays for the Golden State Valeries. And finally, Connie Yori of Ankeny. She earned the title of the first ever Miss Iowa basketball player after a successful high school career, which included leading Ankeny to the 1980 state championship. She earned a spot on the Iowa High School Girls High School Hall of Fame for both basketball and softball. After playing college basketball at Creighton, she went into coaching with stops at Loras College, Creighton, and Nebraska. Highlighted by the WBCA Coach of the Year, AP College Basketball Coach of the Year, Naismith College Coach of the Year, and K-Yow Awards. And that's a lot of good basketball players. It's up to you all to vote. And back to you, Scott.
0: Thanks, Bobby. I agree. There were some great basketball players in that list. How about this one? The Pollard brothers carve coaching paths. James is in his second year on the UNI staff, and older brother Thomas enters fifth season at Iowa State. It's written by Eugene Rapay of the Des Moines Register. When Charlie and Sam Hoiberg were growing up in Ames, there was a good chance that James Pollard was nearby. Whether it was playing Little League baseball, attending sporting events, or cheering on the Cyclones, they were close friends and often hanging out together. Life took them on separate journeys, when they were middle school students. Once Fred Hoiberg was hired to become the coach of the Chicago Bulls in 2015, but they've remained in contact. The elder Hoiberg is now the head coach at Nebraska, along with his twin sons on the team. They notched the first NCAA tournament victories in school history and made a Sweet 16 appearance this past season. While on a recruiting trip in Tulsa, Oklahoma, in mid-May, Fred Hoiberg was greeted with surprise. He had been accustomed to seeing James Pollard.

really turn into a young adult and see him thriving, doing what he loves to do and continue to follow his passion, I was really proud to see him on the road. Just gave a big hug and took a picture, sent it to Jamie. He's faced a lot in his life and just really, really cool to see James where he is right now, end quote. And of course, Jamie is Jamie Pollard, the athletic director at the university, or at Iowa State University. That wasn't the only notable text message Jamie Pollard, Iowa State's longtime athletics director, received that weekend. Iowa State product and current Indiana Pacers guard Tyrese Halliburton had heard James Pollard was recruiting a player on one of his Team Halliburton AAU teams. Halliburton texted the elder Pollard with hopes to catch up with his son. Those types of interactions and messages make Jamie Pollard proud. His two sons, James and Thomas, are both members of Division I men's basketball coaching staffs. They've carved out their own unique paths to establish themselves. James Pollard is in his second year as a member of Northern Iowa's coaching staff, where he was promoted to assistant coach while holding the title of video coordinator. His older brother Thomas is entering his fifth season at Iowa State, where he is listed as a recruiting coordinator. Quote, I'm really proud of them because they've earned it the old-fashioned way, Jamie Pollard said of his sons. I know some people would say, well, they only got it because their dad's the athletic director, and those people are always going to say that. But that's not the case. Thomas developed a relationship with Iowa State coach T.J. Otzelberger when Thomas was a little kid and T.J. was an assistant for us. He worked, did some things for him at South Dakota State and UNLV, and so we earned the right to have T.J. trust him like he does. James obviously watched what it was like to work in athletics because he saw his dad and his brother. He went to UNI, cut his own swath, and was a basketball manager for 4 years for Coach Ben Jacobson. Coach Jacobson invested in him by bringing him full-time a year ago, and he had a chance to go with him out to Utah State. Either case would have been good because he's a Panther alum and he's close to home. So I really appreciate new coach Kyle Green trusting in James to be part of his first staff, end quote. Thomas Pollard has long been enamored with numbers. As a gifted runner and a standout athlete at Iowa State, he knows all too well that finishing times mean everything. Away from the track and race course, he earned undergraduate degrees in statistics and supply chain management. He also completed his master's degree in information systems. Basketball was his first love, though. He played the sport through his sophomore year at Gilbert High School before choosing to focus on distance running. An elite runner, he chose to attend Iowa State over Stanford and other offers. Although he hoped to be a basketball coach one day, he figured his cross-country pursuits made that unlikely. He took a medical redshirt during the 2017-2018 season with the Cyclones after being diagnosed with a heart condition that caused him to be sidelined from competition that year. Quote, I spent my free time teaching myself how to code, doing research on basketball analytics, trying to teach myself some things, and then just practice with data that was out there, end quote, Thomas Pollard said. He goes on to say, tried to basically use statistics as my niche to get into the sports world. I had this plan to apply to all sorts of sports companies, anything in the space, not even teams, just companies in the sports world, fantasy sports. I just wanted to be in sports in any capacity. Because I couldn't run, and instead of just sulking, playing video games, I used that to take my mind off, end quote. With the use of individual and team stats available on the internet, through trial and error, Pollard built plenty of spreadsheets and got well acquainted with platforms like R, a software designed for statistical computing, graphics, and data analysis. He built models analyzing various stats, trying to find trends, and then putting his findings into a presentable and digestible format. While Otzelberger was at South Dakota State and UNLV, Thomas Pollard got to apply what he learned in producing analytical reports for him. It was initially a side hustle for fun, but it slowly opened the door to college basketball. Quote, when I was at South Dakota State,

He would help us with some analytic projects, Otzelberger said. He expressed his desire and interest at some point to get into coaching. It's a relationship that he was proactive in building and staying in communication. It always impressed me because I think oftentimes younger guys don't communicate or follow up quite as well. It literally caught my attention, and so when we had an opportunity to get him in our program, we just thought he had everything it took to be a great coach, and he's proven to us in so many respects, end quote. Even after Thomas Pollard was medically cleared to return to running, he was hooked on statistics. He continued to grow more comfortable in compiling analytical reports and still worked on the side. It was becoming more than a hobby, and the reports were gradually becoming more advanced. In the fall of 2019, he completed an independent study with Iowa State professor Dan Nettleton, developing a model to predict the results of that season's NCAA cross-country championships. With the use of his model, he correctly predicted 8 of the top 10 team placements. Thomas Pollard said his father initially encouraged him to pursue careers away from sports due to the difficulty of breaking into the field and staying in it, long hours, highly competitive career path, potential job instability. However, Thomas Pollard was becoming more certain and sure of himself, and he found an avenue through statistics. Quote, Otzelberger would always just really encourage me to keep doing that kind of stuff and keep working on it, Thomas Pollard said. More so than anything, it was showing initiative and being a self-starter. At the time, I don't know how many college kids or a student athlete is doing that in their free time, but it definitely feels like now, even more so than then, there's a lot more jobs these days in sports analytics. NBA teams keep expanding their front offices, their analytics divisions, where back then it was pretty new. I don't think that was a thing many kids could look toward, like that's the kind of job I want, where now it feels like it's continuing to grow, end quote. Thomas Pollard got his breakthrough for Iowa State's 2022-2023 season. He was added to the Cyclone staff as a data analytics specialist. Entering the 2025-2026 season, his title changed to recruiting coordinator, but he also remains engaged in statistical analytics. Quote, Thomas is the hardest worker in our office, Otzelberger said. Thomas is one of those guys, you know, whatever task you give him, he's going to step up for you and do it really well, end quote. He continues to evolve his skills while learning other aspects of coaching and basketball from being around the program. It's been fulfilling for him to be able to have found his niche after being around Iowa State for almost his entire life. Quote, got really lucky being able to stay here. I love Iowa State. It's who I am, end quote, Thomas Pollard said. He goes on to say, I think getting to wake up every day trying to do whatever I can to help Iowa State wherever I can definitely give you, excuse me, can definitely give you a little extra fuel, end quote. Some people take years or decades to discover their calling in life. Jamie Pollard knew the answer right away. Or James Pollard, excuse me. From an early age, he wanted to be a basketball coach. Once he reached middle school, he was prepared to go all in on that dream. When he was a teenager, he worked at one of Otzelberger's camps at South Dakota State. While most transition into coaching after their playing days are over, James Pollard knew his path would have to be an unconventional one. He previously triumphed over childhood cancer and was ready to put in the necessary work to make his goal possible. Although he was an avid fan of the game, he didn't have much of a career as a hooper. Quote, I knew my path into coaching wasn't going to be by playing, James Pollard said. The best route for me was to be a manager and going through my college decision process. That was a small part of it, was being able to go to a school where I felt like I could be a manager, end quote.
There were plenty of family ties at Iowa State, but he wanted to go elsewhere and forge his own path. Northern Iowa allowed him to leave home and get an opportunity as a manager in Ben Jacobson's program. When he arrived at UNI in the fall of 2021, the Panthers had a limited staff of managers due to the COVID-19 pandemic. Of their five-person crew, four of them had freshly graduated. There was only one returning manager left and plenty of vacancies. Quote, "Even being around college athletics growing up, there were still so many things that I had no idea even went on in a men's basketball program," James Pollard said. "A big part of it was how much the managers were involved, like cutting up film for the coaches. That's something I had never thought of before I even got to the campus. Like, how does this get done? That was a big part of the time that I spent my freshman year, was clipping up all of our opponents' games that they played during the year. I enjoyed that, and I took pride in that, because I knew if I didn't do it, someone else was going to do it. It still had to get done, regardless of who does it. So that was something that I took a lot of pride in, to show the staff, this is how much time I'm going to put in. This is how dedicated I am." And so that allowed me to not only learn the video software, which is what I use a lot today in my day-to-day, but then also spend time in the office around the coaches, end quote. He gradually worked his way up the ladder as a manager, taking on any task the team needed throughout his 4 years at Northern Iowa. Quote, "Something I had always tried to remind myself was, even if you have to do something that's not fun to do, at least you're going to have a good story to tell someday," James Pollard said. Whether it was dropping off film at a coach's house at midnight, rebounding for a player at 5 a.m., like, even though it's maybe not the most fun in the moment, but those are the memories that you're going to be able to look back on someday and be able to enjoy and cherish. It's some of the advice that he passes on to younger managers with coaching aspirations. Those managers and opportunities allowed him to develop trust with the Panther coaches as a reliable and consistent manager. They also helped him land a spot on Northern Iowa's staff as a video coordinator when he graduated in 2025. When Jacobson departed for Utah State after the 2025-2026 season, James Pollard had a chance to go along, but he chose to stay in Cedar Falls. Former Iowa State assistant coach Kyle Green took over as the Panthers' head coach and kept a spot on staff for Pollard. He was given the title of assistant coach while remaining the team's video coordinator. The new promotion has given him an opportunity to travel on the road for recruiting, and it was only fitting that he ran into Fred Hoiberg in his first recruiting trip. While the titles and responsibilities may change, his work ethic and passion for his job remains the same. Quote, "That same enthusiasm Thomas had for Iowa State, James has for you and I," said Green, who has worked with both Pollard brothers. This, "hey, I'll do whatever it takes to succeed" mentality. They show up early, last to leave, and you can see why they're successful with just how hard they work and the commitment they have. They've earned it. No job is too small. They don't rest on who they are. They're making their own name, their own path. They work for it, and they get great personalities, great energy, and great enthusiasm. End quote. And Bobby had to cut out a little early today, so you're stuck with me for the rest of the time. Let's switch over to Iowa football and read an article entitled "Seven Candidates to Restore Pass Rush in 2026. Starters Far From Settled Months Ahead of Opener." Written by Chad Leistikow of the Des Moines Register, and the dateline is Iowa City. Full disclosure, this column isn't going to have any answers about how the 2026 Iowa defensive line will look. But rest assured, there's plenty of intrigue to write about and talk about when it comes to the Hawkeye position group
with the greatest amount of outside concern. Quote, you can't manufacture experience, end quote, Iowa assistant defensive line coach Jay Neiman said during a 35-minute podcast interview on June 24th with the Des Moines Register. You either have it or you don't. Despite entering his eighth full-time season on Iowa's staff, Neiman, at age 65, is still the newest of the program's four primary defensive coaches. In other words, this staff, led by defensive coordinator Phil Parker, linebackers coach Seth Wallace, and defensive line coach Kelvin Bell, knows the developmental drill. They understand the answers that fans and media want now will come in due time. But as Neiman said, there's almost no experience to lean into. The Hawkeyes have had 25 sacks for 176 yards in last year's 9-4 campaign. 24 of those sacks for 175 yards were lost to either the NFL, transfer portal, or graduation. Thus, one sack for 1 yard by safety Zach Lutner is the only pass rush production that Iowa returns in 2026. One sack for 1 yard? Big yikes. While Bell's time is focused on the tackles during drill work, Neiman focuses on the defensive ends. Thus, this Register conversation with Neiman zeroed in on the candidates to backfill the combined 3,589 career snaps consumed by departed defensive ends Ethan Harkett, who departed to graduation, Max Llewellyn, who went to the Miami Dolphins, and Brian Allen, who transferred to Vanderbilt. Quote, we would love to have a crystal ball at this point to know who those starters are going to be, Neiman said, but as much as you try to glean information from watching them work out and do things on the practice field, ultimately, we're not going to know who can do what until we kick the ball off, end quote. Here's seven names for Neiman, Bell, and Hawkeye fans to sift through as we wait for the September 5th season opener against Northern Illinois at Kinnick Stadium. Note, given the NCAA's recent approval of a 5-year eligibility model, players are listed by year in school as of fall 2026. First up, Kenny Merriweather, 6'3", 263-pound, fourth year. Merriweather and defensive tackle Bryce Hawthorne have become the de facto leaders on Iowa's D-line despite backups a year ago. Merriweather's 228 snaps as a Hawkeye are nearly three times as many as the combined total of every other defensive end on the roster at 76. Like most young edge rushers, Merriweather needs to improve playing the run on first and second down. Merriweather, 9 career pass pressures, has the best chance on this list to be a starter. We just need to see him continue to progress there where he's dependable in all situations, Neiman said. The indications are there that he can do that. Now he's going to be asked to do it more times in a game than he's ever been asked to before. Next up, Iosi Espinosa, 6'3", 260-pound, second year. If you're looking for a high upside player, the youngest Espinosa, yes, he's the last one, first name pronounced Yose, is it. Espinosa probably could have played more last year, but Iowa kept him at 4 games, thus saving a year of eligibility he ultimately didn't need to save. Though he's raw, it's worth noting that Yose's brother, AJ, had 10.5 sacks, in his true sophomore season of 2018, despite coming off the bench behind Anthony Nelson and Parker Hesse. Neiman stressed that the biggest challenge with Espinosa is getting him ready for a heavier workload, think 40 to 50 snaps a game, as opposed to extreme mop-up duty, which was basically his expectations as a freshman while learning behind veteran group. Quote, he's really physical player,
His best attribute is just coming out of his hips and striking people right now, Neiman said. He frankly has enough punch to play inside as well as out. Maybe it's only third down, but you could see him moving into different spots on the line of scrimmage. Drew Campbell, 6'4", 248-pound third year. Another younger brother of a former Hawkeye legend, Campbell began to make fast progress after returning in October 2025 from labrum surgery. Neiman used terms like dependable, consistent, and tough to describe Campbell. Those traits sound familiar, don't they? Jack Campbell, Drew's brother, was the 2023 Butkus Award winner and recently signed a four-year, $81 million extension to be the Detroit Lions' middle linebacker. Though Drew's size is similar to Jack's, he plays a different position. Thus, it's harder to project potential production. But he's intriguing. Quote, they're different guys, but from a football standpoint, they have a lot of similar qualities, Neiman said. Just tough guys, hard-nosed, gritty, extra effort kind of people. Not necessarily the most outspoken, but they lead by example very well, end quote. Kamari Brown, 6'2", 245-pound third year. Iowa's obvious need for pass rush production finds another high upside candidate in Brown, who registered 16.5 sacks over the past two seasons, including 12 in 2025, while playing for Elon at the FCS level. Brown was among Iowa's splashiest transfer portal acquisitions by general manager Tyler Barnes. Neiman echoed a familiar talking point that Iowa coaches have used when talking about new players, that Brown needs to learn our way of doing things. On the defensive line, that means boring stuff like technique, footwork, and pad level. Brown's pass rush explosiveness has impressed teammates. The all-important run defense needs work, because if Iowa can't stop the run, its defensive scheme is sunk. Quote, he does have a really good skill set. He's a really explosive guy, Neiman said, and I expect him to continue to evolve and climb and get better as we go. He's got to progress in building his fundamental base. Joseph Anderson, 6'6", 241-pound third year. It was a surprise to see Anderson and Espinosa on the field together as defensive ends during the second half of Iowa's 34-27 ReliaQuest Bowl win over Vanderbilt. The duo only got five snaps, but they were five crunch-time snaps as the Hawkeyes were trying to stave off Diego Pavia and hold on to the win. Anderson is an unusually long and skinny defensive end, but he's grown 25 pounds since his arrival at around 215 pounds. Quote, I would kind of compare him to where he's at, to where Kenny was when he was in Joseph's shoes, age-wise, Neiman said. We recognize that Joseph will be able to run to rush the passer. Now we've got to put his feet to the fire in terms of run defense, end quote. Two others and a final thought. Chima Chenki, a 6'4", 260-pound third year, and Northern Illinois transfer Lance Ingold, 6'5", 255-pound third year, could work themselves into the rotation too. Head coach Kirk Ferentz said that the defensive line may have to play more fresh bodies to offset the lack of experience, so going past the usual rotations of four defensive ends and four tackles is certainly in play. Under Ferentz, the Hawkeyes program often excels when doubts swirl around it. In case of the Iowa defensive line, it's absolutely the top position of worry on the outside, even more than a quarterback. So yes, doubts are swirling, Neiman sensed that throughout the podcast interview. He's as intrigued as anyone to learn the answers. Quote, when we put you out there and the live bullets are flying, are you going to have the poise to do what you're being coached to do on a down-in and down-out basis, end quote, Neiman said. He goes on to say, some guys are more ready for that than others.
Everybody would love to know who's that's going to be, but until you put them out there, you don't really know. We're just going to have to adapt and adjust as we go, based on who does what. End quote. Let's see. This article is entitled, See Where Iowa ISU Finished in 2025-2026 Director's Cup, written by Eugene Rapay of the Des Moines Register. The final tally for the 2025-2026 Learfield Director's Cup has been released, and both Iowa and Iowa State saw improved finishes and increased point totals compared to the previous academic year. Iowa finished 37th overall and recorded its highest point total in school history, amassing 662 points. Meanwhile, Iowa State accumulated 600.75 points and finished in 43rd. There are a total of 361 Division I schools in the country, and 299 schools successfully recorded points for the Director Cup standings during the 2025-2026 school year. Points are awarded for a school's postseason finish in each sport throughout the academic year, based on where a team finishes in the postseason nationally. It may earn additional points. For example, a national championship winning team will earn 100 points for its school in the Director's Cup. The competition is meant to measure widespread success in athletics. Texas won the 2025-2026 Director's Cup with 1,322 points. The Longhorns won national championships in men's swimming and diving, women's rowing and softball. Stanford with 1,263 points, UCLA with 1,199.25 points, North Carolina with 1,166.75, and Virginia at 1,148.75 rounded out the rest of the top five. In their respective conferences, Iowa finished 12th among 18 Big Ten teams. UCLA was 3rd, USC was 7th, Michigan 9th, Ohio State 10th, Nebraska 17th, Penn State 21st, Oregon 23rd, Wisconsin 24th, Washington 30th, Illinois 31st, and Minnesota 32nd finished ahead of Iowa. Meanwhile, Northwestern at 46th, Indiana tied for 47th, Michigan State 52nd, Purdue 62nd, Maryland 71st, and Rutgers 93rd were behind the Hawkeyes. In the Big 12, Iowa State finished 7th out of 16 teams. BYU led the conference, followed by Oklahoma State, TCU, Texas Tech, Iowa State, Kansas, Baylor, West Virginia, Colorado, UCF, Utah, Kansas State, Houston, and Cincinnati, rounding out the conference. Both the Hawkeyes and the Cyclones improved from their previous finishes. In 2024-2025, Iowa State finished in 56th place with 466.5 points, while Iowa was not far behind in 59th with 433.5 points. And that pretty well does it for the sports section today. And let's turn back and read the Register's editorial. Federal courts need more sunshine. Allowing cameras would deliver insight. This should be the year that Senator Chuck Grassley of Iowa gets his way on allowing cameras and other devices inside federal courtrooms. He's been trying since 1999. It was a sensible idea then. Today, the federal judiciary is one of precious few institutions, especially in government, that has resisted the use of technology to connect to Americans. It's time to correct that. The Senate Judiciary Committee, which Grassley chairs, advanced two bills of his bills June 18th. The Sunshine in the Courtroom and Cameras in the Courtroom Acts would give judges and Supreme Court justices discretion to allow video and other recording equipment into their proceedings.
The bills are now eligible for debate by the full Senate. It is helpful to think about this outside the abstract. When former Des Moines Public School Superintendent Ian Roberts was sentenced to prison June 29th for firearm and fraud offenses, journalists gathered in the Des Moines courtroom with notebooks ready to describe the scene. All electronic devices, including cell phones, were banned. The new federal courthouse is designed in such a way that photographers cannot even position themselves to get stills and videos of a defendant being delivered to the front door as they could at the old courthouse. Only the people who were in that room will ever know what Roberts' voice sounded like when he spoke for about 15 minutes about his past and his crimes, including lying about his citizenship for decades. Only they will have a crystal clear picture of Roberts' appearance as the community leader's fall from grace reached a conclusion. The Register's Kyle Werner ably narrated that Roberts wore a green prison uniform, his beard longer and with a twinge more gray than when he last appeared publicly, but it isn't the same as seeing or hearing those moments. At a time when producing and broadcasting streaming video from almost anywhere in the United States is all but expected, there's no excuse that the public's access to this chapter of a major political scandal is so filtered. Grassley's efforts can change that. The senator's repeated attempts over nearly three decades to allow cameras have stalled. Excuse me. Whatever the objections, they are not persuasive. The bills include several restrictions on what could be broadcast or recorded and give judges latitude to decide that excluding cameras is appropriate in a particular case or a particular segment of a case. Registered journalists who have covered Iowa's courts since before they first let in cameras in the 1980s report no disruption to those proceedings or anything to substantiate the argument that judges and lawyers will play to the camera instead of concentrating on their jobs. The addition of streaming video of federal and state legislative proceedings and streaming audio of U.S. Supreme Court oral arguments has been a net positive for the public. It's true that members of the news media can bring important context to new material from the courts and that malicious actors can present snippets out of context. But the same is true of official documents or public meetings. These sources of information should be available to everyone as technology permits, and technology has long been able to support more transparency in federal courts. Earlier this year, Grassley remarked on the Senate floor about the 40th anniversary of C-SPAN starting to air video of congressional proceedings. Since its launch on June 2, 1986, C-SPAN 2 has offered uninterrupted, unfiltered access to the debates, the votes, and the deliberations of the United States Senate, Grassley said. It's past time for the federal judiciary to take a step in that direction. For a Congress that has achieved precious little in a year and a half, passing these courtroom sunshine bills would be at least one enduring triumph. And that was written by Lucas Grandmeyer on behalf of the Register's editorial board. And earlier we read about some USA 250 celebrations that were happening throughout the country, or throughout the state, I guess. Here's a few more that we'll finish up with. In Leon, annual 4th of July celebration and parade on July 4th in Decatur County Courthouse, or at the Decatur County Courthouse, 200 North Main Street in Leon. Full day of independence festivities culminating in the annual 4th of July parade, celebrating 250 years strong, honoring the past, building the future. Floats are welcome to participate in the parade beginning at 4 p.m. near the Leon swimming pool.
Independence Day at Living History Farms, July 4th, 9 a.m., Living History Farms, 11121 Hickman Road in Urbandale. For USA 250, Living History Farms' 1876 town of Walnut Hill recreates the U.S. Centennial celebration the way a small town in Iowa might have done in the 19th century, with a parade, games, and period baseball game at 3 p.m. Bring a picnic and a blanket or chair. Admission is $21 for adults, $20 for seniors, 65 and over, AAA members and military, $17 for children ages 2 through 13, and children under 2 are free. That brings us to the end of the Des Moines Register for today. I'm Scott Splavik, and earlier my partner was Bobby Bailey. Before that, you heard myself and the Ray Nicodemus. 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
7: 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And now I'll begin with, The Bison is America's National Mammal. Here's how indigenous tribes and conservationists aided its return to the prairies after near extinction. The past, present, and future of the giant bovine are front and center in a new exhibition as the country approaches its 250th birthday. This was written by museum's correspondent, Alicia Ault. This article begins with a picture of prairie taken in Montana. The horizon line separates a dusky sky from a shaded strip of prairie. Below that line are rolling lands in shades of darker gold and green. Grazing on those grasses are six bison. They are stocky animals with brown hair and short necks. Three of the bison have short horns that curve upward. They're massive, shaggy, and majestic, and best observed from a safe distance. The bison, North America's largest land mammal, has been an icon in the U.S. and hugely important to native cultures. Officially named America's national mammal in 2016, it is a perfect, beastly representative of the country's natural history. As such, the Smithsonian's National Museum of Natural History has created bison-centric exhibitions to coincide with the celebration of America's 250th this year. Opening May 7, Bison Standing Strong will run until May 2029 and chart the animal's evolutionary history and relationship with indigenous peoples, its rise and fall, and its place in the future. A 6-foot-wide skull of a prehistoric bison sits opposite a 6-foot-tall taxidermy bull in the display. From May 21 through summer 2027, Imagining Bison will showcase a trove of material, artifacts, documents, and photographs illustrating the animal's cultural importance. This exhibition will also offer further detail on the Smithsonian Institution's efforts to conserve the bison, often in partnership with Native American communities. Bison, also referred to as buffalo, have roamed North America for thousands of years. Through all that time, they've been shaping us, supporting ecosystems by grazing and migrating, and influencing culture and history, says exhibition developer Saban Stars. They really are the American story in a nutshell, she says. Rosalind LaPierre, a historian at the University of Illinois at Urbana-Champaign and an enrolled member of the Blackfeet tribe and Métis, explains the importance of the animal in a video for the Standing Strong exhibition. In 2023, LaPierre wrote, "I learned from my Blackfeet grandparents that bison emerged from the supernatural underwater realm and were given to humans by the divine to use as food and as material. In return, humans are to respect and revere the bison." Tens of millions of bison lived on the North American continent until the late 19th century, when hunters cut them down in huge numbers, aided by a rifle that accommodated large-caliber ammunition and could be fired accurately at long distances. Only around 1,000 of the mammals survived by the late 1880s. Western expansion and industrialization contributed to the bison's demise. The federally backed removal of bison by settlers purposefully deprived Native Americans of a food source and culturally significant animal. Bison meat fed workers building the Transcontinental Railroad, and its hides were coveted by American and European manufacturers of clothing and industrial belts. The completion of the railroad brought even more hunters to the region. The bison slaughter is eerily illustrated in the Standing Strong exhibition by an 1892 photograph of a man standing atop a mountain of skulls waiting to be processed at Michigan Carbon Works. The exhibition displays the giant skull of a prehistoric bison latifrons nicknamed Junior, whose horns stretch over 6 feet across. Brittany M. Hance, Smithsonian Institution, Bison Latifrons Skull, courtesy of the Idaho Museum of Natural History and the Department of the Interior, Bureau of Reclamation. Now, thanks to restoration efforts, the U.S. is home to some 500,000 bison, most in commercial herds. Some are under management by conservationists and tribes, while others rove within the boundaries of national parks such as Yellowstone and Theodore Roosevelt. Irvin Carlson, president of the Intertribal Buffalo Council, manages an 800-animal herd for the Blackfeet Nation in Montana. The council, which operates in 22 states and across close to 90 tribes, was formed in the 1990s to help bring bison back to indigenous lands. Many of the animals come from national park herds. Those animals help inject genetic diversity into tribal herds, says Carlson, which is crucial to the species' survival. Now for yellow sidebar. Quick facts, bison genetics. 1. To learn how the animal's genetic diversity shifted after their decline, museum scientists have analyzed DNA from bison specimens collected by Smithsonian taxidermist William Temple Hornaday in the late 19th century. 2. Sarah Johnson, a research fellow at the Natural History Museum, says that so far she's identified more than 200 specimens in the collection from which we can extract genetic material, including over 150 that predate the near-extinction event. Now back to the text. The Blackfeet Nation established its herd in 2016 when it received 87 calves from Canada. Carlson says that when he saw the animals' energy and the way they uplifted fellow Blackfeet, he quickly became passionate about conservation. He believes that all Americans should care about bison restoration, as the animals represent the history of this whole continent. North America's grasslands and all the animals that live in them are the single most endangered ecosystem in the world, says ecologist Andy Boyce of the Smithsonian's Great Plains Science Program and Migratory Bird Center. The fertile, flat land has continually been taken for commercial agriculture and livestock operations. As a result, native birds and animals, like the bison, that are dependent on the ecosystem have been in decline, says Boyce. Bison are keystone creatures in part because grasslands need grazing, Boyce notes. The bison's behavior, applying pressure in all the right places by wallowing and making shallow depressions in the dirt, which creates microhabitats and dispersing seeds through defecation, helps preserve plant diversity, he says, and that, in turn, nurtures mammalian, avian, and insect life. The Smithsonian works with the nonprofit group American Prairie and tribal organizations to preserve Montana grasslands and the bison. On Monday, the New York Times reported that the Bureau of Land Management has canceled grazing permits for American Prairie, jeopardizing the bison's future in the region. Great Plains Science Program ecologist Olivia Cosby helped put together the Intertribal Grassland Network, a consortium of tribal communities in Montana that trains participants, many of them students, to be stewards of the ecosystem. The tribes Cosby has worked with want to re-establish a relationship with the animal and have them come home, she says. Having their communities be able to actually see buffalo and interact with them is really meaningful. Much of this work was being done by individual tribes, especially at Fort Belknap Indian Community, which started reintroducing bison in the 1970s. But many of these programs don't have the resources for big projects. The Smithsonian is creating an opportunity where we can think bigger together, more regionally, notes Crosby. We're looking at everything from soil health to the mammal community using camera traps and vegetation chemistry, she says. Managing an animal that has historically wandered freely in the wild is a big challenge. If you get a ton of bison in a confined area, it's not good for the land, Cosby says. Conservationists must navigate a tension between the legal requirement for fences and protecting the bison's wild nature. Boyce notes that we revere bison as a symbol of the wildness of our country and put their profile on sports team logos and various products. If we value these animals, he says, we need to figure out a way to conserve them. Our next article is One Weather Forecast Changed the Course of World War II. Here's the real story behind Prussia, a drama about the meteorologist who convinced the Allies to delay D-Day. A new movie starring Andrew Scott and Brendan Fraser dramatizes the tense 72 hours before the Allied invasion of Normandy, revealing how meteorology helped determine Operation Overlord's success. This was written by Senior Associate Digital Editor of History, Milan Sale. In the spring of 1944, with Germany in control of much of continental Europe, the Allies pursued a long-anticipated path to victory, forcing the Nazis to fight a two-front war. From the east, the Soviets advanced on Berlin. Meanwhile, Britain, the United States, and Canada sought to gain a foothold in France. To do that, they planned the largest amphibious invasion in human history, an event now known as D-Day. The success of this campaign relied heavily on the weather. During a late April training run for the assault, tens of thousands of Allied troops had stormed a beach on England's southwestern coast. Trouble dogged the exercise from the start. Friendly fire caused multiple casualties on April 27. The next day, German warships attacked one of the convoys transporting soldiers to shore. Approximately 639 men died as a result of Exercise Tiger, with some even drowning or succumbing to hypothermia while awaiting rescue after abandoning ship. The rehearsal was an unmitigated disaster. Exercise Tiger serves as the opening scene of Prussia, a new World War II drama that explores what some might credibly see as a footnote of Operation Overlord, the weather forecast for the invasion. In the film, General Dwight D. Eisenhower, played by Brendan Fraser, surveys the devastation wrought by the rehearsal before letting out a scream of frustration. As director Anthony Morris tells Smithsonian Magazine, this moment anchors the vulnerability and the doubt that Eisenhower goes through, which is as simple as this. If we get something wrong, and it might just be something very minor, it could lead to utter catastrophe. That fear undergirds the character's actions and pressure, from Eisenhower himself to the general's chief meteorological advisor, James Martin Stagg, Andrew Scott, who is tasked with presenting a forecast that will determine the timing of D-Day and perhaps even the outcome of the war in Europe. As Stagg weighs possible scenarios for June 5, the day originally planned for the invasion, he must contend with competing claims made by American meteorologist Irving P. Crick, Chris Messina, who outlines a much milder forecast. Unlike many World War II movies and television shows, pressure has no explicit antagonist on screen, Morass says. Instead, you've got a group of people who all want the same thing. They want to win. They want to keep their men safe. And they want as few casualties as possible. Alluding to the film's title, the director adds, it ultimately amounts to this really high-pressure environment where everyone knows what failure looks like, and that is blood, and that is death, and that is destruction. They don't want that. Here's what you need to know about the real history behind pressure ahead of the film's arrival in theaters across the United States on May 29. The next section is entitled The Making of Pressure. Pressure is based on a 2014 play of the same name by English actor and playwright David Haig, who also co-wrote the film's script with Morris. Haig first learned about Stagg while researching potential subjects for a play about an unsung Scots hero. Morris, who previously directed the 2018 thriller Hotel Mumbai, says he was drawn to pressure after learning that world history was decided in many ways by one huge decision that rested on something that no one would even necessarily think about, which was, are we going to have a storm or not? As Eisenhower says in the film, the fate of the war hinges on this. There is only one imponderable lift. I need a forecast. Pressure takes place over three tense days in June 1944. Allied military leaders, including Eisenhower and British Field Marshal Bernard Montgomery, Damian Lewis, gather at Southwick House in England to discuss the final preparations for Operation Overlord, the overarching name for the invasion of Normandy. In the film's telling, Stagg is a late arrival to the meteorological team, who immediately clashes with the more congenial Crick. While Crick assures Eisenhower that June 5 will be calm and sunny, Stagg bluntly asserts that in Northern Europe, any forecast beyond 24 hours is long-term and therefore of low reliability. Much of Pressure's tension comes from these contrasting opinions, which Eisenhower must weigh against the demands of the pending invasion. When Haig was researching the play, he found himself captivated by Eisenhower's relationship with both Stagg and Kay Summersby, Kerry Condon, the general's wartime secretary, driver, and rumored lover. In Pressure, Summersby acts as a confidant for Stagg and Eisenhower, protecting the former from the latter's fierce temper. Yellow sidebar. Did you know? Dwight D. Eisenhower and Kay Summersby. Number one. The Irish-born Summersby was a member of the British Mechanized Transport Corps, which assigned her to serve as Eisenhower's chauffeur in May 1942. Number two. The exact nature of the pair's relationship is unclear. Summersby's 1948 memoir didn't hint at anything untoward. However, in her posthumously published 1976 memoir, Summersby claimed that she'd previously omitted many things, changed some details, glossed over others to disguise as best I could the intimacy that had grown between General Eisenhower and me. Back to the text. In truth, evidence of a friendship between Summersby and Stagg is limited, although the pair likely crossed paths through their work. Their imagined dynamic is one of the biggest differences between pressure and the historical events that inspired it. Another is the compression of the timeline to just 72 hours. The real Stagg was appointed chief meteorologist of the Allied forces in Europe in November 1943, so he was well acquainted with both Crick and Eisenhower by the time of the invasion. Although the film portrays Eisenhower and Stagg's relationship as highly contentious, John E. Ross, author of The Forecast for D-Day and the Weatherman Behind Ike's Greatest Gamble, suggests otherwise. Both were so well aware of the gravity of the moment that they behaved with utmost professionalism, he tells Smithsonian. According to Stagg's 1971 memoir, Forecast for Overlord, June 6, 1944, Eisenhower often stopped by his office to ask about the weather for the rest of the day, in the weeks before D-Day. Through these conversations, Eisenhower developed a sense that he could really trust what Stagg had to say, and that was absolutely critical, Ross says. The headline for the next part is James Stagg versus Irvin P. Crick. Described by Eisenhower as a dour but canny Scot, Stagg wasn't the obvious choice to lead the D-Day forecasting team. A geophysicist by trade, his main forecasting experience was a two-year stint in Iraq in the 1930s. Stagg himself was surprised by the appointment, expecting the role to go to a colleague in the meteorological office, more commonly abbreviated as the Met Office. But he had apparently impressed the right people by ensuring that the weather services for the Royal Air Force and the British Army worked effectively together, as he wrote in his memoir. Stagg approached the job with trepidation, in no small part because he knew that he would need to consult with multiple forecasting teams. As Stagg told the office's director before finding out that he'd been chosen for the role, he failed to understand why the head meteorologist cannot be allowed to make his own forecast, consulting whom he wishes or no one, as he chooses. A black-and-white portrait of James Martin Stagg shows him in his uniform, accented with brass buttons and necktie. His face is angular and sports a thin mustache. His dark hair is receding. His mouth forms a straight line, and his brows are furrowed. The black-and-white portrait of Irving P. Crick shows him in coat and tie. He has thick and wavy dark hair, mustache, and brows. He shows a broad smile. A later picture of Crick shows him in his uniform coat with hat and tie. He is not smiling, and his dark eyes look directly at the photographer. While pressure suggests that Stagg and Crick led two conflicting teams of meteorologists, in actuality, three independent bureaus reported to Stagg. The U.S. Army Air Forces, led by Crick and headquartered at Wide Wing in southwest London, the Met Office, which worked out of a base in Dunstable, north of London, and the Admiralty, operating under the

His job was simply to come up with the best possible forecast. Crick, in contrast, was a natural salesman with a side hustle advising Hollywood studios. He correctly predicted calm weather on the day that the crew of Gone with the Wind filmed the burning of Atlanta. Crick and his American colleagues relied on analog forecasting, a method in which meteorologists looked to the past to find answers about the future, poring over weather maps from previous years in search of patterns. As Ross writes in his book, Crick held that if today's weather map matched closely to one from the past, that, generally speaking, the weather that occurred on the day following the historic chart would be very much like that which could be expected for tomorrow. Andrew Charlton Perez, a meteorologist at the University of Reading in England, says that the analog method Crick used is essentially what the new generation of machine learning weather forecasting does. To generate the forecast a person might find on their cell phone today, he tells Smithsonian, an artificial intelligent tool looks at all of the previous conditions, and then it looks at the relationship between the variables. What happens 6 hours from now, 12 hours from now? And then it uses the neural network within the model to predict what might happen in the future. The British teams advising Stagg took a different approach to forecasting, basing their predictions on a really evolving knowledge of atmospheric physics, influenced by the Bergen School of Meteorology, Ross tells Smithsonian. As the New York Times explained in 2025, these bureaus relied on hand-drawn charts, observational data, and newer understandings of upper atmosphere patterns. While the American team claimed to be able to confidently predict the weather 4 or 5 days out, the British weren't prepared to do that out of their understanding of the unpredictable nature of British weather patterns, says meteorologist Martin Young in the production notes for Pressure. A former deputy chief for the Met Office, Young led a team of meteorologists who advised the filmmakers on how to accurately convey the nuances of weather forecasting in the UK. During the initial discussions, he says, Anthony was keen to paint a picture of how the information got to the weather forecasters from where the observations were taken, on remote stations, out over the sea, weather balloons, all that sort of thing. When Stagg first joined the forecasting team, Eisenhower had yet to be selected as Supreme Commander of the Allied Forces in Europe. He was appointed in December 1943. With this role still empty, the timing of the invasion remained up in the air, but planners told Stagg that May 1944 was the most likely time. It could be later, but almost certainly not earlier, as he recalled in his memoir. Operation Overlord was slated to be a massive undertaking involving land, sea, and air forces, each of which had competing requests for ideal weather conditions on D-Day. Although the Nazis expected the Allies to land at Calais, a spot closer to the English coast, military commanders decided on Normandy instead in hopes of taking the enemy by surprise. As Charlton Perez tells Smithsonian, Stagg had to balance a host of weather requirements to narrow down the timing of the invasion. Branches raised concerns regarding cloud cover, tidal conditions, weather speed, and visibility, so the invading forces could see each other and see the defenses as they landed. The meteorologist adds, if you think about it as a forecasting problem, these multiple conditions have to be met at the time of the landing, and, of course, the technology that was available to make those predictions was vastly different to the technology we have today. According to Stagg, if every one of the requirements that I had been given was to be insisted on, it was easy to deduce that Overlord might not get underway for another 100 years or more. When none of the units volunteered to adjust their demands, Stagg was forced to come up with his own list of weather conditions that had to be met for the invasion to succeed. Wind speed was one of the most critical factors. Anything over Beaufort Force 4, the standard still used today, could spell disaster. Ultimately, Eisenhower pinned down the timing of the operation to two potential 3-day windows, June 5 through 7 and June 19 through 21.

before selecting June 5 as a preferred date. From the start, Stagg recalled, strong personalities and mannerisms of the participants sparked disagreements among the meteorologists, with Crick and Sverre Patterson, head of the Dunstable team, clashing the most. Each was confident in his own diagnosis and prognosis, and each had an aptitude for dogmatic assertions, relaxation from which became harder as the discussion progressed. Stagg observed, as historian Anthony Beaver writes in D-Day, the battle for Normandy, each bureau received the same reports from the weather stations, but their analysis of the data simply did not match up. Beginning in early June, Stagg presented two daily briefings to Eisenhower and the other Allied commanders, doing his best to mask the disagreements that plagued the three forecasting centers. On June 2, Dunstable outlined an unmitigatedly pessimistic view of the coming day's weather. Stagg recalled predicting winds up to Beaufort Force 5 and generally stormy weather. Widening offered a more optimistic forecast of light winds and clear skies. Stagg found the Dunstable outlook to be more realistic. On June 3, Stagg delivered his forecast to the commanders, predicting that a high-pressure system over the Atlantic Ocean would lead to winds of up to Beaufort Force 6 at times, dense cloud cover, limited visibility, and fog. Eisenhower said, "Last night you left us, or at least you left me, with a gleam of hope. Isn't there just a chance that you might be a bit more optimistic again tomorrow?" Stagg's response was straightforward. "No, sir. Tonight the balance has gone too far to the other side for it to swing back again overnight tonight." Early the next morning, Stagg touched base with the forecasting centers to go over the latest weather data. If ever in the history of weather forecasting there was an occasion for unanimity of view and confidence in the outcome, this was it, he wrote in his memoir. Instead, here was a deep cleavage and uncertainty. Over the protests of Crick and the American contingent, Stagg told Eisenhower that the outlook hadn't improved. "Weighing all factors," Eisenhower later wrote, "I decided that the attack would have to be postponed, likely to the second window in June if poor weather persisted over the following days." The general recalled the thousands of men already in the Irish Sea and the Channel in preparations for the invasion, hoping to avoid alerting the Germans of the timing of the attack. Later, on June 4, the forecasters finally caught a break. New data suggested that a cold front would produce an unexpected lull in the severe weather on June 6, with winds around Beaufort Force 4, although the bureaus disagreed on the conditions that would follow in the days after that. As Stagg tells Eisenhower in pressure, "The Nazis will never see it coming, sir, a gap like this in the storm." He adds, "The weather won't be perfect, but it will do." In his memoir, Eisenhower wrote that the uncertain forecast for June 7 onward posed difficulties for the invasion because of the possibility that we might land the first several waves successfully and then later find buildup impractical. Still, he added, "The consequences of the delay justified great risk, and I quickly announced the decision to go ahead with the attack on June 6. The time was then 4:15 a.m., June 5. No one present disagreed, and there was a definite brightening of faces as, without a further word, each went off to his respective post of duty to flash out to his command the message that would set the whole host in motion. Next section is entitled The Legacy of D-Day Forecast. On June 6, 1944, nearly 160,000 Allied troops landed on the beaches of Normandy, supported by 23,400 airborne troops, 1,200 warships, and 12,000 aircraft. By the end of the month, more than 850,000 Allied troops had arrived in Normandy, paving the way for the liberation of Europe. The Allies retook Paris in August 1944 and fought their way into the heart of Berlin in May 1945, bringing the war in Europe to a close on May 8. Back at headquarters on D-Day, Stagg and his colleagues concluded that their
forecast advised to the Supreme Allied Commander had been vindicated. More recently, Dan Suri, a meteorologist at the Met Office, told the New York Times that the conditions the forecasters had predicted came to pass, but maintained that they were off base regarding the causes of this break in the weather. The timing of the attack took the Germans by surprise, as their forecasters had assumed that poor weather in the English Channel would prevent the Allies from landing any earlier than June 10. If the Allied meteorologists hadn't predicted a lull in the weather on June 6, the invasion would have been postponed until June 19. On that day, a sudden and protracted storm caused great havoc on the later build-up phase of the invasion, according to Stagg. As Eisenhower wrote in the margins of a June 21 letter, "I thank the gods of war we went when we did." After World War II, Stagg returned to the Met Office. He was knighted in 1954 and published his memoir in 1971, 4 years before his death at age 74. Crick, for his part, claimed credit for the invasion forecast until his death in 1996. As early as 1954, he wrote that if not for his team, all the mighty preparations for D-Day might have gone for naught, and the war in Europe might have gone on for years. Crick remained a controversial figure in the meteorological community. At one point, several of his Caltech colleagues prepared a report stating, "He claims to do things that he can't do. He claims to have done things he didn't do." In his memoir, Eisenhower wrote, "Some soldier once said, 'The weather is always neutral.' Nothing could be more untrue." Stagg would probably have agreed with this assessment. As he asked Summersby in pressure, "How can the weather be boring? It feeds us. The weather can destroy us. It controls our daily life. I don't think that's boring." Our next article is entitled "Soviet Cosmonauts Trained at Star City as They Race to Beat America to the Moon." Now, a new TV series imagined what happened behind bases' walls. Apple TV's Star City takes place in a world where the space race never came to an end. The tip-off of For All Mankind, the show is told from the Soviet perspective. What might have happened if the Soviets had been the first to walk on the moon? That's the question posed by For All Mankind, a hit television show that imagines a scenario in which the space race between the Soviet Union and the United States never came to an end. With something to prove in the fictional timeline, America doesn't retreat from its space ambitions the way it did in real life. Instead, the country goes all in on venturing to the moon and beyond. The series' fifth season, now airing on Apple TV, is set in the 2010s. By then, multiple Earth-based countries, including America and Russia, operate and cohabit, albeit densely, in a colony on Mars. Season 1 of For All Mankind opened in 1969, at the end of this alternate universe's race to the moon. American astronauts in Houston watch mournfully as the Soviets plant their flag on the lunar surface. The series is told from these NASA employees' point of view as they aggressively move forward with different projects, including a lunar base, an all-woman astronaut crew, and even a hotel that orbits Earth. All of this work is merely a preamble, though, to NASA's desire to colonize Mars, which ignites another race between the aspiring galactic superpowers of America, Russia, and new contender North Korea. Until now, however, the series had never shown the Soviet side of the story. In the new spin-off show Star City, For All Mankind co-creators Ben Nadvi, Matt Wolpert, and Ronald D. Moore pull back the Iron Curtain to share a tale ripped straight from the 1970s Cold War-inspired spy thrillers. Set in a fictionalized version of the titular real-life training center outside Moscow, the series follows the cosmonauts, engineers, and KGB agents who contribute to the Soviet campaign for space advancement. The series, which tells its own contained story, will appeal to both For All Mankind fans and viewers new to the franchise. Although events in For All Mankind are referenced just as the Soviet Union's achievements were in that series,
The new show is focused solely on the people living and working in Star City to maintain their nation's place in the space race, an ambition that is relatively true to reality. A lot of people forget their program was so successful, Wolpert says. People look back and they're like, oh, the Americans beat the Soviets to the moon. But the Soviets beat the Americans at so much else. They were just knocking it out of the park. Ahead of the premiere of Star City on May 29, here's what you need to know about the events that unfolded as the U.S. and the USSR raced to the moon. The heading of the next section is Astronauts or Cosmonauts. Both For All Mankind and Star City begin at the end of the franchise's revisionist race to the moon as the Americans stew over their loss and the Soviets celebrate their giant leap into history books. But how did these programs differ in real life? It all begins with language. In America, individuals trained to travel to the stars were called astronauts. In the Soviet Union, they were known as cosmonauts. The term astronaut is derived from the Greek words for star and sailor. In the 1920s and 30s, however, when the Soviets were coming up with their program, they used the root word cosmos rather than astro, says Asif Siddiqui, a historian at Fordham University and the author of the NASA-published Challenge to Apollo, the Soviet Union and the Space Race, 1945 to 1974. So it became cosmonauts, which is their term for space travel. Regardless of where it comes from, it does create a kind of inherent difference between them. The next heading is The Soviets' Legacy of First. In real life, the Soviets beat the Americans to multiple major milestones. On April 12, 1961, cosmonaut Yuri Gagarin became the first human in space, orbiting Earth for 108 minutes before returning to its atmosphere and ejecting from his capsule to land by parachute. A picture of a young, smiling Yuri Gagarin, the first man to travel in space, shows him from chest up in his dark green uniform. He is heavily decorated. He has two medals hanging around his neck, a blue and red sash over his shoulder, six medals in the shape of stars, several medals with pictures on them, and other medals or awards pinned to his chest. And now for a yellow sidebar. Did you know the death of a space pioneer? 1. Yuri Gagarin died during a routine training mission on March 27, 1968. 2. The 34-year-old cosmonaut's jet crashed into inclement weather, killing both Gagarin and flight instructor Vladimir Sigoyan. Back to the text. Female astronauts and cosmonauts are paramount to the reworked history in both For All Mankind and Star City, but to this day, no woman has walked on the moon. Soviet cosmonaut Valentina Tereshkova was the first woman in space, orbiting Earth 48 times over 71 hours in 1963. The first American woman to follow Tereshkova into space, Sally Ride, didn't do so until 1983. Early in For All Mankind, the U.S. commits to establishing its first all-woman space crew, known as Nixon's Women, after the Soviets follow up their moon victory by sending fictional cosmonaut Anastasia Velikova to leave her footprints in lunar soil. The first episodes of Star City will detail her complicated, non-conforming path to that achievement. In the space race era, the Soviet Union was a highly educated society because of communism, Siddiqui says. The literacy rate among women was very high. Women worked everywhere, in all levels, but there was a glass ceiling. Although the Soviets formed a team of five women cosmonauts in 1962, they disbanded the unit a few months after Apollo 11's moon landing. The initiative was chiefly a propaganda campaign, Siddiqui says, and the women just props. The For All Mankind universe is free to dream up whatever it wants about the Soviet program's viability as a real contender in the 1960s push towards space. But Siddiqui argues that the race between the USSR and the U.S. ultimately wasn't that close.
the Soviets were very close to being the first to orbit the moon. That was a neck-and-neck race, he says, referencing the U.S.'s successful Apollo 8 mission in December 1968. But the step from orbiting to landing is a huge one, as we're going to find out in the next few years in our own space program, Siddiqui adds. In terms of landing, best-case scenario, the Soviets were 2 or 3 years behind us. The next heading is the Soviets' chief designer. The central premise for the For All Mankind franchise is based on a single rewrite of Soviet history. In 1966, Sergei Korolev, the Soviet program's chief designer, who was responsible for most of its early successes, died during surgery. In the television series, in what Wolpert calls the fundamental point of divergence, Korolev survives well beyond that event. In Star City, the Soviets are desperate to maintain their lead, and paranoia about sabotage persists. The so-called chief designer, played by Rhys Ifans, must train the next generation of cosmonauts to go to space while navigating unnerving KGB involvement in his program and advocating for a lunar base. The show's version of the chief designer silences a room when he enters it, commanding a great deal of respect from those who know him. In the series, he is referred to by his job title rather than by his name, which Siddiqui notes is somewhat true to real life. His identity was extremely secret, so nobody in Soviet Russia knew who he was during his lifetime, the historian says. If you were employed in his workplace, you were allowed to know who he was. But it's true that if you picked up a newspaper in the early 60s, it would say, "We have an interview with the chief designer." This sense of mystery surrounding Korolev hooked both Wolpert and Nevdy. The fact that the chief designer was anonymous was not just an accident, Nevdy says. They wanted him anonymous, afraid that if he was known, it would put his life in danger and the Soviet space program in danger. How did Korolev's death affect the Soviets' plan to dominate space? In Siddiqui's view, it had a very negative effect on the Soviet space program as a whole, including their lunar program. He adds, "That said, I doubt the Soviets would have made the moon landing even if he had lived. There were already so many structural and organizational programs, even when he was alive." The new series is set behind the walls of Star City, a community where cosmonauts, their families, and everyone with a hand in getting them to space and back live and work together. While the spin-off suggests that this base was the center of the historical Soviet race program, Siddiqui notes that the real Star City was merely one piece of the USSR's expansive and ambitious investment in space travel. The crewed space program, the one that was sending cosmonauts to space and doing all sorts of spectacular things, was an important part of the program. But that's not all of it, he says. Star City was one of the satellite points, but the hub was in a different suburb of Moscow entirely, called Kaliningrad, and it was outside of Moscow. High-level political decisions about the program were made, unsurprisingly, from the Kremlin in Moscow. 21st-century audiences will likely go into Star City with an opinion of Soviet culture influenced by movies and novels that depict it as bleak, both morally and visually. Star City hews closely to that grayscale perception, but Siddiqui argues that the reality was more complicated. We have this impression that life in the Soviet Union was really bad, and it was under Stalin, back in the 30s and 40s, Siddiqui says. There was a lot of paranoia and shadows and people disappearing, but that stuff really stops around the 50s and 60s. By the 60s and 70s is actually a moment of optimism for a lot of people because the economy was doing better and they're going to space. Siddiqui has visited the real Star City, which is still in operation. The base is nestled in the middle of a forest and requires a clearance to enter. It remains an ecosystem for people nurturing Russia's space aspirations, which Siddiqui says have evolved from moon-based missions to the present-day focus on contributing to the International Space Station, where a few cosmonauts are based at all times.
Right at the heart of Star City is a statue of Gagarin, surrounded by buildings such as offices and schools. The facility is very brightly colored, it's festive, and it has that Soviet 60s and 70s architecture, which has lots of hammer and sickle imagery, Siddiqui says. Nedavi says that the secrecy still surrounding Star City factored into the showrunner's portrayal of the era. To flesh out their depiction of the Soviet space program, the writers drew on sources ranging from John Strasberg's History of the Soviet Space Program to Svetlana Alexievich's Nobel Prize, winning an oral history of the demise of the Soviet Union. It's this strange contradiction that a program about lifting people into the cosmos to celebrate what is possible and the best of humanity is hiding the very people responsible for doing that away in a city in the middle of the woods, anonymous for the most part, Nedavi says. The next heading is Risking Life and Limb. Beyond the show's darker impressions of Soviet life during the space race, Star City also interrogates the perils that cosmonauts faced. One of our mottos with this show is that as dangerous as it is in space, it's more dangerous on the ground, Nedavi says. Because even in success, they're a target. They can never be bigger than the state. Siddiqui notes, however, that cosmonauts, especially those who had traveled to space, still had power and name recognition. They were so public that kids knew their names, he says. It wasn't like the KGB had absolute authority, because if you were a big enough cosmonaut, you could push back. Danger in the show's version of the Soviet space program comes in many forms. As viewers will see, Star City doesn't shy away from the possibility that giant leaps come with giant consequences. The American program, and we explore this in the first few episodes of For All Mankind, was obsessed with risk aversion, Nedavi says, whereas the Soviet program was taking insane risks with the lives of cosmonauts. There were many stories of cosmonauts who were killed or died because of taking these chances, but that also required an incredible amount of courage and bravery on the part of their cosmonauts. Next, I'm going to read See the New Quarter Honoring Thomas Jefferson and the Declaration of Independence that enters circulation next week ahead of America's 250th birthday. This was written by Daily correspondent Christian Thorsberg. The design is one of several coin denominations and the third of five new quarters made especially for the country's semi-quincentennial. A new commemorative quarter honoring the Declaration of Independence and its primary author, Founding Father Thomas Jefferson, will enter public circulation beginning June 1, the United States Mint announced this week. The coin, which will be shipped to the Federal Reserve for distribution to commercial banks and financial institutions, features Jefferson, the third U.S. president, in profile on its obverse head's side. Above his head were the words, E Pluribus Unum, which translates from Latin to mean, out of many, one, while In God We Trust and 1776 to 2026 are inscribed below. On the coin's reverse, tails side, the Declaration of Independence, quarter dollar, liberty, and the United States of America frame the image of a cracked Liberty Bell located in Philadelphia. The famed bell once hung in Independence Hall, where the Declaration of Independence was signed. No historical evidence points to the bell actually ringing on July 4, 1776, reported John Carlos for WHYY in 2024. But nevertheless, the artifact holds significance for many Americans, both for its symbolism and its physical tie to the people of the Revolutionary War era. I've always loved three-dimensional objects as evidence of the past, says Carrie Dadhorn, chief curator of Independence National Historical Park, to WHYY. The human beings from the past aren't here, but their stuff is here. I continue to be absolutely obsessed with that idea, that I can hold in my hand something that someone held 500 years ago. And to me, the universality of being human is embedded in these artifacts. The tangibility of a coin fits neatly with that idea. It's one reason why the U.S. Mint is pressing several new coins this year to commemorate America's semi-quincentennial, or 250th anniversary.
The designs on these historic coins depict the story of America's journey toward a more perfect union and celebrate America's defining ideals of liberty, Christy McNally, then acting Mint director, said in a December statement announcing their creation. We hope to offer each American the opportunity to hold our nation's storied 250 years of history in the palms of their hands as we connect America through coins. The Declaration of Independence quarter is a third of five new quarter-dollar designs to be sent into circulation. It joins the Mayflower Compact quarter, which features two pilgrims and the eponymous ship, which landed in Cape Cod in 1620, and the Revolutionary War quarter, which depicts George Washington and a soldier in the Continental Army at Valley Forge. The U.S. Constitution quarter, featuring James Madison and Independence Hall, and the Gettysburg Address quarter, featuring Abraham Lincoln and two hands grasping each other below the inscription, "A New Nation Conceived in Liberty," are planned for later this year. Money is history you can hold in your hand, Mark Leiterman, president of the American Numismatic Association, said in an April statement in celebration of National Coin Week. From the earliest days of the Republic, issuing our own coinage has represented more than just commerce. It symbolizes national identity, sovereignty, and self-determination. Money is not only a medium of exchange, it's an enduring marker of independence and statehood. Collectors interested in completing the full set of standard semi-quincentennial coinage will also need one each of the U.S. Mint's specially designed pennies, nickels, dimes, and half dollars. The dime received the most substantial update. The profile of President Franklin D. Roosevelt is replaced with that of Lady Liberty on its obverse side, while an eagle and the words "Liberty over Tyranny" adorn the reverse. Similarly, all half dollars pressed this year replaced John F. Kennedy with a Statue of Liberty's head and 1776 through 2026 on its obverse side. The enduring Liberty half dollar became available to the public this week. A yellow sidebar. Fun fact, soccer coins. To commemorate the 2026 FIFA World Cup, the Mint plans to print special $5, $1, and half-dollar coins, a FIFA World Cup 2026 commemorative coin program has the opportunity to shape a lasting legacy for the sport of soccer in the United States, support underserved communities, and celebrate a unifying global event, reads a public law which passed in 2024, creating the program. Back to the text. The Mint is also looking into the past with appreciation for its most cherished bygone coins. From a list of 21 historic coins dating from the Bureau's 1792 founding, the public voted and advisory groups weighed in on five designs they wanted to see revived this year. The winners, the 1916 Mercury Dime, the 1916 Standing Liberty Quarter, the 1916 Walking Liberty Half Dollar, 1804 Silver Dollar, and 1907 St. Gaudens $20 Gold Coin comprise a 2026 Best of the Mint series. Each will be reissued in gold and silver as collector's items. Well, that's all the time we have for today. This has been Julie with Smithsonian. I hope you've enjoyed today's reading from the audio reading service at the Allen County Public Library.

0: Okay, I'll be right there, guys.
1: Hey!
0: Oh, Deb, come on in. I thought you were the radon test guys.
1: The who test guys?
0: Didn't you see the paper Sunday? The Surgeon General issued another warning.
1: Oh, like the cigarette warning?
0: Exactly. Only now they're saying radon causes lung cancer. 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
1: You're kidding me, right? 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
0: Yep. 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
1: But I don't smell any radon in my house.
0: No, nobody can smell radon. 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
1: Oh, great.
0: No, hey, it's no big deal. 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Now that's the radon test guys.
1: So how did you find them?
0: First, you go to the EPA website.
2: 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That's epa.gov/radon.
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Good day, it's John Alexander. It's the reading from the week. So we're going to be starting with Controversy of the Week. Trump in China, American decline on display as a question. He came, he saw, he left without much to show for it, said David Smith of The Guardian. Throughout last week's state visit in Beijing, President Trump slathered compliments on Xi Jinping, praising China's president for life as a great leader who is very tall. But Trump's flattery got him nowhere. After 43 hours, he flew home, having secured only the vague outlines of a few commercial deals, no agreement to slow the AI arms race, and no help on Iran, which China could pressure to reopen the Strait of Hormuz. In fairness, Trump did extract a promise from Xi to send him seeds from some rose bushes he admired. Trump reciprocated with a far more valuable gift, said The Economist. Doubt over U.S. support for Taiwan. Despite a Reagan-era commitment to never negotiate with China over arms sales to the island nation, which Beijing considers a rogue province, Trump said he was delaying approval of a $14 billion weapons sale to Taiwan, calling it a good negotiating chip in talks with Beijing. As for America's long-standing posture of strategic ambiguity on whether U.S. forces would defend Taiwan from a Chinese attack, Trump told reporters on the flight home, "The last thing we need right now is a war that's 9,500 miles away." "Not so fast," said Gerard Baker of the Wall Street Journal. Trump says a lot of things, particularly in the afterglow of a state visit. But Secretary of State Marco Rubio quickly clarified that our Taiwan policy is unchanged, and U.S. law requires Washington to give Taiwan the means to defend itself. But the change in China's posture was unmistakable, as emboldened Xi warned of looming clashes and even conflicts over Taiwan, and cautioned Trump to avoid the Thucydides trap, whereby a declining power's fear of a rising one draws both into war. Once the classical reference was explained to our president, Trump insisted Xi had been slighting America's decline under sleepy Joe Biden. But Xi's meaning was plain, as is China's new confidence. "It's easy to overlearn the lessons of history," says Lydia Polgreen in the New York Times. In his chronicle of the Peloponnesian War, from 431 to 404 B.C., the ancient Greek historian Thucydides charts the violence that erupted when Athens, the ambitious power much like Xi's China, challenged the preeminence of Sparta. That scenario has repeated throughout history, with the ambition and aggression of a challenger almost always ending in bloodshed. But the current threat to the U.S.-led global order is not China so much as the chaos Trump has unleashed with his bullying of allies, his self-sabotaging tariffs, and his epic miscalculation in Iran. America is overthrowing America. Xi should check his hubris, said Rose Duthat, also in the Times. For the record, Sparta defeated upstart Athens in the Peloponnesian War, and the post-COVID U.S. economy has actually outpaced China's in recent years. Longer term, China's crashing birth rate, now one child per woman and falling, will make it incredibly difficult to sustain economic growth. As for the Thucydides trap, China shouldn't worry, said Paul Krugman in his Substack newsletter. America is declining, but we're not about to lash out at a rising China while we're led by a self-absorbed, pathetic president whose main message to Americans upon returning home was that Xi had nice ballrooms and therefore he deserves one too. If you want classical analogies, think of America right now as the Roman Emperor under Caligula, although Caligula didn't do anything like this much damage. All right, some little blurbs down on the bottom of the page. Only in America. Nebraska is suing a barbershop-themed cocktail bar for not actually being a barbershop. Omaha's Barbershop Blackstone features striped poles, barbershop chairs, and such cocktails as the straight razor and the hot towel margarita. But because the bar does not offer shaves or haircuts, the state attorney general says its owners were knowingly deceptive in co-opting symbols
and equipment from the ancient and proud profession of barbering. A Tennessee school district has removed Alex Haley's roots from the shelves of school libraries, citing the slavery's epic excessive violence. Knox County Schools said the district appreciates the book's immense cultural and historical significance, in particular to the people of Knoxville, where Haley lived in later life, but it pointed to a 2022 state law restricting books with violent content and said certain passages in Roots are not age-appropriate. In other news, the EPA plans to scrap limits on forever chemicals in water. The Environmental Protection Agency this week proposed ending the nation's first federal limits on certain harmful forever chemicals in drinking water. The Biden administration had ordered that six PFAS compounds, nicknamed forever chemicals because they can take centuries to break down, to be almost completely eradicated from drinking water by 2029, citing links to cancer, infertility, and other serious health problems. EPA leader Lee Zeldin said the Biden administration had rushed those regulations, leaving them vulnerable to court challenges. The agency's proposal would scrap the limits on four of the PFAS compounds and give water utilities two more years to comply with rules on the two remaining compounds. This is a betrayal of public health and the mission of making America healthier, said David Andrews, chief scientific officer of the nonprofit Environmental Working Group. A good week for diplomacy. After the Chinese government, which in 2020 banned then-Senator Marco Rubio from entering China, changed the official transliteration of Rubio to let the Secretary of State accompany President Trump's on last week's state visit, the new spelling of Rubio replaces the Ru character with one meaning rash, rude, or clumsy. He was also foretold, a.k.a. Henrik Revsnes Mortvedt VI of Norway, who spotted a piece of rusty metal poking out of a plowed field while on a school trip. Archaeologists excavated the item, which they identified as a 1,300-year-old single-edged sword from before the Viking Age. And artificial intelligence. After a Michigan man won a $1 million Powerball prize using numbers he was given by an animatronic Zoltair fortune teller machine during a Las Vegas trip 30 years ago. I don't think this is going to fully hit me until I cash the check, said Stephen Husgen, 56. And it's a bad week for natural intelligence after the CEO of multinational bank Standard Chartered announced plans to fire over 15% of its 52,000 support staff by 2030 as we go forward into AI. Chief Executive Bill Winters insisted the move was not strictly a cost-cutting measure, but a necessary reduction in lower-value human capital. Arnold Palmer, after the collapse of Spirit Airlines, left the Pittsburgh area airport named for the local-born golfing legend with zero commercial flights. Everyone loves this airport, said its director, Mo Haas. We had people come from Canada and Ohio just to jump on a flight. Timekeeping. After Russian President Vladimir Putin reportedly barred officials from wearing wristwatches in one-on-one Kremlin meetings, apparently fearing a James Bond-style assassination attempt, the ban, said a source, applies to both electronic and mechanical watches. Now, to the U.S. at a glance. Minneapolis, ICE charges. State prosecutors this week charged an ICE officer with assault for shooting a Venezuelan man during an immigration crackdown in Minneapolis in January. Federal officials initially said Immigration and Customs Enforcement Officer Christian J. Castro was acting in self-defense when he shot at Julio Sosa Celis through the front door of his house, striking him in the leg. Castro claimed that Sosa Celis and another man had attacked agents with a broom and snow shovel. Former Homeland Security boss Christy Noem said it was attempted murder, but charges against the two men were dropped after video evidence contradicted Castro's claims. Castro has now been charged with four counts of assault and one of falsely reporting a crime. His federal badge does not make him immune from state charges for his criminal conduct, said Hennepin County Attorney Mary Moriarty. San Diego. Mosque murders. Two teenagers shot and killed three people this week in San Diego's largest mosque in a suspected hate crime before taking their own lives. Police said the attack began in the morning of May 18th when Kane Clark, 17, and Caleb Vasquez, 18, armed with rifles and handguns, ran past security guard Ayman Abdullah
at the entrance of the Islamic Center of San Diego, Abdullah, father of eight, quickly reached for his radio, ordered a lockdown, and shot at both gunmen, who returned fire and killed him. The radio call likely helped keep the attackers away from the school inside the mosque, where 140 children were in attendance. Two other community members were killed in the parking lot after they engaged the suspects to save more lives. Law enforcement found 30 firearms, a crossbow, a tactical gear with the teens' homes, as well as a manifesto containing Nazi and white supremacist symbols, containing Nazi and white supremacist symbols and broad hatred toward multiple races and religions. The suspects allegedly met and became radicalized online. New York City synagogue attacks thwarted. The Iraqi commander of an Iranian-backed militia was charged last week with plotting to attack numerous Jewish institutions in the U.S., Canada, and Europe, including a prominent Manhattan synagogue. Federal authorities said Mohammed Bakur Saad Dawood al-Sadi, 32, told an FBI informant in March that he would pay someone to attack a New York synagogue in retaliation for its support of Israel, with further potential targets in Los Angeles and Scottsdale, Arizona. The informant connected al-Sadi with an undercover agent posing as a Mexican cartel member willing to carry out the attack, whom al-Sadi allegedly sent maps and photographs and paid in cryptocurrency. Al-Sadi was detained recently in Turkey and handed over to U.S. authorities. He appeared in federal court in Manhattan last week. Al-Sadi attempted to disrupt American society through intimidation and violence, said U.S. Attorney Jay Clayton. In Omaha, hantavirus quarantine. U.S. health officials have issued quarantine orders to two American passengers who were exposed to the hantavirus on the MV Hondius cruise ship in April, a rare legal step that can be taken if someone objects to a public health request. Though the ship's 18 American passengers are already being monitored in isolation at a special quarantine facility, two individuals were hoping to go home early. In an interview with the New York Times, Angela Perryman, 47, said she had a brief conversation with a fellow passenger who later died of the virus. She is not experiencing symptoms herself. Perryman tested negative for the virus and made plans to depart the Nebraska facility this week. Citing Hantavirus's 42-day incubation period, Acting CDC Director Jay Bhattacharya said no. 11 hantavirus cases have been linked to the cruise, including 3 deaths. Americans were asked to stay in quarantine until May 31st. New York City, again, the Weinstein trial. A judge in Manhattan last week declared a mistrial in Harvey Weinstein's rape retrial after the jury said it deadlocked on the verdict. In 2020, the former Hollywood mogul was convicted of raping aspiring actress Jessica Mann in a hotel room in 2013, but that verdict was overturned by the New York Court of Appeals in 2024, citing improper testimony. In a second trial last year, Weinstein was convicted of criminal sexual assault against another accuser, but that jury deadlocked on a count involving Mann. Lawyers for Weinstein, 74, have argued that he and Mann were in a relationship and the hotel encounter was consensual. Weinstein has already been convicted by unanimous juries of multiple sex crimes across two states, and remains behind bars. But Manhattan District Attorney Alvin Bragg will now need to decide whether to try Weinstein for the Mann case for a fourth time. Richmond, Virginia, redistricting. Democrats suffered two major setbacks in the nationwide redistricting war in under 7 days. The Supreme Court upheld a Virginia court decision last week, striking down a new congressional map that was approved in April by voters and would have boosted Democrats' chances in 10 of the 11 districts. The state high court voided the map, saying Democrats had failed to follow the procedural requirements to place a constitutional amendment on the ballot. Democrats filed an emergency appeal to the U.S. Supreme Court, but the conservative-dominated court rejected them in a one-sentence order that did not give a vote count or provide reasoning. Democratic Virginia Governor Abigail Spanberger accused both courts of choosing to nullify an election and the votes of more than 3 million Virginians. Meanwhile, South Carolina's state house this week advanced a new congressional map at the urging of President Trump that benefits Republicans and is designed to erase the state's only Democratic seat held by James Clyburn. Okay, the world at a glance. Warsaw.
Brigade canceled. Defense Secretary Pete Hegseth stunned Pentagon subordinates and European allies last week by canceling the deployment of a brigade of 4,000 U.S. troops to Poland. President Trump, furious at German leaders for claiming that Iran had humiliated him, had announced the U.S. would move 5,000 of its 36,000 troops out of Germany. Poland, though, had recently increased defense spending by a significant amount, and Trump has repeatedly described it as a model ally. GOP defense hawks in Congress said that they hadn't been alerted to the Polish withdrawal, with Representative Don Bacon, a Republican of Nebraska, calling it reprehensible and an embarrassment to our country and saying that Poland was blindsided. Polish newspapers were outraged. Is Donald Trump pursuing a scenario that benefits the Kremlin? Asked a major daily, RZECZPOS Polita. I can't pronounce Polish, sorry. In London, dueling protests. London police arrested dozens of people last week in opposing marches by far-right Unite the Kingdom protesters and pro-Palestinian activists. The Met deployed 4,000 officers to keep the group separate. The right-wing rally, led by Islamophobic nationalist Tommy Robinson, drew about 60,000 people, far below the million he promised. About 20 of those participants were arrested for racist and homophobic hate speech. Robinson spoke of his newfound Christian faith, embraced during a prison stint last year, but that alienated many of his followers. It was like he was trying to appeal to a U.S. audience, said observer Nick Lowles of the anti-racist group Hope Not Hate. About a dozen people were arrested at the pro-Palestinian march, several for anti-Jewish hate speech, and one for holding a sign that read, "Globalize the Intifada." In Würzburg, Germany, stay away from the U.S. German Chancellor Friedrich Merz this week escalated his clash with President Trump by telling a group of students he would not advise my children today to go to the U.S. The deeply polarized social climate under Trump makes studying, working, and even just traveling there too risky, Merz said. I am a great admirer of America. At the moment, my admiration is not growing. He added that Germany now offers better opportunities for young people because even the best educated people in America are finding it hard to get a job. After his remarks were widely reported, Merz phoned Trump to make up, and the two agreed they were still strong partners in a strong NATO. Seville, Spain. Far-right tastes power. Spain's far-right populist Vox Party emerged as kingmaker this week in elections in Andalusia, the country's most populous region. In the final test before next year's election, Prime Minister Pedro Sanchez's Socialist Party delivered its worst performance since regional elections began in 1982, and its loss was Vox's gain. Now the Conservative People's Party, which came in first, is likely to form a right-wing coalition with Vox. The two parties have already reached coalition pacts in two other regions in the past six months. Vox has found success by railing against the socialists' recent granting of amnesty to 500,000 illegal immigrants and by calling for native-born Spaniards to get preferential access to public housing and social services. In Nuuk, Greenland, representing the U.S., resenting the U.S., Louisiana Governor Jeff Landry, President Trump's envoy to Greenland, traveled to Nuuk this week to listen and learn, but was met by hecklers shouting, "Go home." Greenland's leaders worried that ongoing talks, originally seen as an off-ramp for Trump's push to seize the Arctic island, would end up limiting their sovereignty. Trump is demanding new bases to allow U.S. military forces to stay indefinitely, as well as veto power over Chinese and Russian investments. Denmark, which controls Greenland's foreign affairs, insists the territory's 57,000 people must decide their future. Independence will be impossible if Trump gets his way, said Greenland's lawyer Justus Hansen. We might as well raise our own flag half-mast. Lagos, Nigeria. ISIS leader killed. U.S. and Nigerian forces killed Abu Bilal al-Minuki, the second in command of ISIS, in a joint operation last week on Lake Chad at the intersection of four African countries. He will no longer terrorize the people of Africa or help to plan operations to target Americans, President Trump said. U.S. officials said al-Minuki was killed on an island in the lake in a three-hour helicopter-borne assault involving two dozen commandos, including members of SEAL Team 6.
No Nigerian or American casualties were reported. Military analysts are now going through information on ISIS's recruiting and operations in Africa that was found on laptops and cell phones seized in the raid. Nigerian President Bola Ahmed Tinubu's office said al-Manuki, erroneously reported to have been killed in 2024, was spotted near the lake, and both governments agreed it was the right time to strike. Kiev. Apartment building leveled. Russian missile strikes demolished a nine-story apartment building in Kiev last week, killing at least 24 people in one of the deadliest attacks on civilians in the four-year war. The massive aerial barrage of some 1,500 drones hit 180 sites across Ukraine, including dozens of residential buildings. Despite that show of force, many analysts say Ukraine now has the upper hand in the conflict. Russia has been losing 35,000 troops a month, and Ukraine is striking deep inside Russia, hitting oil and defense sites as far away as Moscow. The problem is there's a stubborn guy leading Russia who still seems to believe that Ukraine will fall, said Alexander Gabuyev in the Carnegie Russia Eurasia Center. The war is likely to continue because of that. Cape Town, South Africa, whites only. President Trump announced last week he would expand his asylum program for white South Africans, saying without evidence that they face white genocide. Trump said he would increase the U.S. refugee cap from 7,500 to 17,500 and reserve the 10,000 new slots for Afrikaners, mostly descendants of Dutch settlers. Trump is the one who slashed the cap in the first place, and Biden administration had set refugee admissions at 125,000 a year, ending a refugee programs for people fleeing war-torn Sudan, Congo, and Afghanistan. The South African government, which has clashed with Trump over U.S. policy towards Israel, as well as U.S. tariffs and aid cuts, opposes Trump's asylum plan. South African President Cyril Ramaphosa calls Trump's allegations of Afrikaner persecution a lie fueled by white supremacy and white victimhood. Tehran, failed U.S. plot. The U.S. and Israel had planned to install former Iranian President Mahmoud

and suggested rapprochement. Israel, which came up with the plan to make him leader, considered him a pragmatist because he had accused the Ayatollahs of corruption. Delhi. Adani gets off. The Trump administration dropped a cluster of fraud charges against Indian billionaire Gautam Adani this week in apparent exchange for his pledge to make huge U.S. investments. The Adani Group founder had promised to invest $10 billion in U.S. projects after Trump's 2024 election, but he put the plan on hold when prosecutors in the weeks before the Biden administration, accused him of an elaborate scheme to bribe Indian officials, $250 million for an estimated $2 billion in solar contracts, and hide the corruption from U.S. investors. The DOJ's deal to drop the charges makes this case a high-profile example of the transactional approach to justice the U.S. has taken in President Trump's second term. Mogadishu, Somalia. Iran war causes hunger. The Iran war is pushing tens of millions of people into acute hunger, the World Food Program warned this week. The energy crisis driven by the blocking of oil shipments through the Strait of Hormuz has sent fuel, food, and fertilizer costs skyrocketing across the world, hitting the poorest the hardest. In Somalia, which imports 70% of its food and has been ravaged by drought, staples like rice and flour have doubled in price since the war started in February, and 500,000 children could starve to death within weeks. The country has already lost its main source of assistance last year when President Trump demolished U.S. aid. Abdulani Abdi Abdirahman, 47, said his seven children are surviving only on sour gum porridge and wild grasses. Milk and meat are a dream for us, he said. Goma, Congo, Ebola emergency. The World Health Organization last week declared an Ebola outbreak in the Congo and Uganda to be a global health emergency. Health officials reported over 140 deaths and more than 500 people infected with the hemorrhagic fever, including a U.S. doctor and several other American aid workers. Excuse me. The crisis started in Congo's Ituri province, where armed conflict allowed it to spread undetected. There is no vaccine or treatment for this strain, Bundibugyo, which can kill up to 50% of those infected. During previous Ebola outbreaks, the U.S. took the lead in coordinating the international response, but President Trump's foreign aid cuts, including the pullout from WHO, have left health teams severely depleted. There's a lot of nervousness among Ebola watchers, former U.S. aid official Jeremy Konendike said. People, we're going to talk first about Bardem's feminine aspirations. Javier Bardem's father was no role model, said Daniel Daddario in Variety. The Spanish actor says his dad abused his mother, the late actress Pilar Bardem, and dominated the family space when he was around. He was very imposing, said Bardem, 57. He suffered a lot for that because at the end of the day, he was alone. Bardem's parents separated when he was three, and he took his mother as his guiding light. She fought very hard to find her own place and to find her dignity. That was not easy in Spain in the 1960s and 70s, he says, when dictator Francisco Franco was in power and actresses were regarded as lower than sex workers. I worship her. I worship her sacrifice and her love and her strength. Bardem's own marriage to actress Penelope Cruz, now in its 16th year, is very different from that of his parents. It's important that you respect and support your partner, but also that you admire that person for what she is and for what she does. Penelope is an amazing, beautiful, good human being. The way she relates to her family, to her friends, to our kids, and to me, to herself, it's been a lot of years, and I haven't seen a hint of malice in her. On top of that, she's amazingly effing beautiful. When I see her being photographed on some magazines, I go, is that my wife? Jesus, it is. It must be. Okay. Krakauer's Everest guilt. John Krakauer wishes he'd never climbed the world's tallest mountain, says Laura Miller in Slate. 30 years ago, the author set out on a trek up Mount Everest. That expedition ended in tragedy. 8 climbers were caught in a blizzard and died while attempting to descend from the summit, a disaster that he chronicled in the 1997

0: 7 bestseller, Into Thin Air. I've never really been able to move away from it, said Krakauer 72. Every May 10th, it's still there. I had really bad PTSD, so bad that I started going to group therapy with a bunch of veterans. I probably still think about it every day, and I regret profoundly that I ever went to Everest. People don't believe it, but if they knew what it's done to me, they would believe it very easily. He thinks he altered the outcome of the expedition because his guide, Rob Hall, who died on Everest, became overly motivated to get his clients to the top in the presence of a reporter. This was a huge deal to him. He saw this as a chance to go big, to get all those American clients, and while Krakauer thought Into Thin Air might destroy Everest's guiding business, it had the opposite effect. It was the best advertising the guides ever had. I added to all this crowding, the guilt just doesn't go away. Why Frampton plays on. Peter Frampton had just turned 59 when he realized something was wrong with his health, said Grayson Haver Kern in the New York Times. It was 2009, and the British guitar hero was on the songwriting retreat with his musician son, Julian, in Big Sur, California. While out hiking, Julian said, "Let's run up this hill," recalls Frampton, now 76. "Normally I would beat him, and I didn't. It felt like there were insects in my legs, and they were vibrating." 5 years later, and a series of falls later, Frampton was diagnosed with inclusion body myositis, a progressive muscular disease in which fat commandeers muscles in the limbs and steadily weakens them. It seems like a cruel fate for a live music powerhouse like Frampton, but big things never worried me because the big things you can't do anything about. If I don't accept what I have, I'm going to be mad for the rest of my life. Realizing he was running out of time to play the guitar, Frampton released 3 albums in 5 years. He figured writing fresh songs would take too long, so they were filled with covers and updates of his old hits. Frampton has since written new material with Julian and has found new ways to navigate the guitar with his thinning arms. "In my mind, I'm more successful than I've ever been," he says, "because I like myself. I like what I do. I've reached the point where I don't care what anybody else thinks." In the news, British model Elsie Hewitt suggested last week that she was parenting on her own following her recent split from comedian Pete Davidson. In a TikTok video, Hewitt, 30, addressing paparazzi photos that showed her looking tired while out with her and David's 5-month-old daughter, Scotty Rose. "I have a baby to take care of," she said, "and I also have to work and make money, and I'm doing it on my own, which is hard." A source close to Davidson told the New York Post it was utterly false to paint the comedian as an absent father, saying he's been paying for everything related to Elsie and Scotty, including rent and health insurance. "It's fully committed to being a good dad." Hewitt and Davidson were first linked in March 2025 and announced their pregnancy in July. "Things just happened so quickly between them," an insider said of the split to People, "and they didn't know each other very well." Anderson Cooper signed off from 60 Minutes for the final time this week amid major changes at CBS News. "I hope 60 Minutes remains 60 Minutes," said Cooper, 58, calling the news magazine's editorial independence critical to its success. Free Press founder Barry Weiss, who took over as editor-in-chief of CBS News last year, has faced internal criticism for meddling with the show, including by pausing a story critical of the Trump administration's deportation policy and by assigning an interview with Benjamin Netanyahu to CBS's chief Washington correspondent, Major Garrett, instead of the 60 Minutes stalwart, Leslie Stahl. The media newsletter's status reported that Stahl, 84, may follow Cooper out the door when her contract expires after the season. A French tourist in London may have unwittingly confirmed the long-rumored romance between Meryl Streep and Martin Short. The tourist, identified only by her social media handle, at AudJavel79, posted a photo on X showing the only murderers in the building co-stars snuggled up in a restaurant in the British capital. The ex-user wrote that she'd picked the eatery at random and found herself eating just a few meters away from Meryl Streep and her husband, adding later that the sighting capped one of the most beautiful days of my life. Streep and Short, both 76, aren't married, but according to numerous gossip columnists, have been quietly dating for the past 2 years. Destination unknown, from the briefing section. Some migrants can't legally be sent home, so President Trump is deporting them to third countries. What is a third country deportation? It's the removal of a migrant or asylum seeker to a country with which he or she has no legal or personal ties. While only about 17,500 of the more than 800,000 people deported so far during President Trump's second term have been sent to third countries, those removals are a key part of his immigration agenda. His administration has brokered transfer deals with about 33 nations, most of them poor and corruptly run, and has paid at least $44 million to those countries in connection with the deportation agreements. Department of Homeland Security argues the policy is needed to remove migrants who are so uniquely barbaric that their own countries won't take them back. But most third-party deportees have no criminal record, and most have been granted some form of legal relief that bars the government from shipping them home, where they may face torture, persecution, or death. Some migrants have been removed suddenly from detention centers and flown to countries in Africa, Latin America, or Central Asia with abysmal human rights records. They took us, they put us on a plane, and they chained us by our hands and feet, said one Colombian deportee, who didn't know until mid-flight that his destination was the Democratic Republic of Congo, an active war zone. The U.S. said that Nicole Waterstein from the nonprofit Human Rights Watch is doing enforced disappearances. Excuse me, let me read that. The U.S. said Nicole Waterstein of the nonprofit Human Rights Watch is, quote, doing enforced disappearances, unquote. Where are deportees being sent? About 90% are being transferred to Mexico under a Biden-era agreement that lets federal agents at the southern border turn back migrants during the 2021 to 2023 immigration surge. But Trump has tried to speed up the pace of deportations by shipping migrants to any country that will take them. In February 2025, 200 people, including 81 children from countries including Iran, Afghanistan, Angola, and China, were flown on two planes to Costa Rica. Many of those deported had tried to claim asylum in the U.S. Weeks later, Homeland Security shipped 261, mostly Venezuelan men, to the brutal CECOT prison in El Salvador. Many reported being tortured and sexually assaulted at the facility. The administration said El Salvador more than $4 million to hold the men, whom it accused on scant evidence of being gang members. After 4 months at CECOT, the Venezuelans were sent to their home country. The administration then began looking further afield for third country destinations, striking deals with countries including Eswatini, Equatorial Guinea, Rwanda, and South Sudan. Is this policy legal? That's being contested in federal court. The Immigration and Nationality Act outlines the procedure for third country deportations, and in June 2025, the Supreme Court ruled the administration could deport migrants to countries other than their own without giving them a meaningful opportunity to raise fear-based claims of torture. The following month, Immigration and Customs Enforcement said officers could immediately begin sending migrants to alternative countries with as little as 6 hours' notice. Other courts, though, have rejected the agency's legal justification for specific removals. A U.S. district judge last week ordered the Trump administration to return to the U.S. a 55-year-old Colombian asylum seeker with diabetes, hyperlipidemia, and hypothyroidism, who was deported to Congo even after the country refused to accept her because it couldn't provide sufficient medical care. The plaintiff meets the standard for irreparable harm, said Judge Richard Leon, up to and including death. What conditions do deportees face in third countries? Some have described landing in tropical locations without receiving the appropriate vaccinations and then being locked up by local authorities. Those sent to Eswatini, Africa's only absolute monarchy, were immediately ferried to a moldy, bug-infested maximum security facility where one Laotian migrant was told her lawyer he felt like a caged animal. At least two of 26 migrants sent to Cameroon contracted malaria, and journalists who have tried to contact them have had their phones and laptops confiscated. In Equatorial Guinea, deportees are held under armed guard at a remote hotel. Some have contracted typhoid fever. Weeks after 11 deportees arrived in Ghana, 10 were driven to its border with Togo and told to cross over on foot. That was especially terrifying for two of the female deportees. Why was that? Because they were Togolese and had fled to the U.S. to escape the threat of genital mutilation and forced marriage. In this country, nobody can help me, said one of the women who is now in hiding in Togo. U.S. law prohibits asylum seekers from being sent to their home country if their life or freedom would be threatened, but there's no legal mechanism to stop a migrant from being deported to a third country, which then transfers them home. In November, 50 humanitarian parole recipients from the Ukraine were flown to Poland and then escorted across the border to their war-torn homeland. One man on the plane was a 36-year-old who came to America as a child 20 years ago, said the deportee. He hardly speaks any Ukrainian. Are more deportations in the works? Trump administration is drawing up plans to send 1,100 Afghan nationals currently housed at a U.S. military base in Qatar to Congo. The group includes former interpreters and special forces that fought alongside U.S. troops. Here in the U.S., more than 24,000 migrants have received third country removal orders and are awaiting deportation. It is a country I don't know. I have no family there. I don't speak their language, said Bolivian asylum seeker Jose Ugar Cruz, 37, who is set to be deported to Congo. I keep thinking it's a nightmare that I will wake up from. The art of the deportation deal. The Trump administration has been offering big benefits to developing countries willing to accept migrant deportees. In February, cable sent by Secretary of State Marco Rubio advised diplomats to tell foreign government officials that a deportation deal can help a country improve its relationship with the United States. Records seen by the New York Times shows the U.S. has offered to pay foreign security forces, finance public health services, and reconsider sanctions and other punitive measures. Uganda inked a deportation deal last July. In December, the U.S. agreed to provide $1.7 billion for its health sector. Burundi recently entered a deportation agreement and had soon secured $129 million for HIV/AIDS and malaria programs. U.S. officials deny any connection between the deportation deals and the new health spending, which partially restores funding that was cut by the administration dismantled U.S. aid. But George Fishman, a former Trump DHS official, said the administration's message to foreign countries is clear. If you don't enter into one of these agreements, you may see things you don't like. The best columns in the U.S. Education's Reckless AI Experiment by Andy Smerick in the National Review. America's students are the test subjects of a high-risk experiment, said Andy Smerick. In recent years, schools have embraced technology, bringing iPads and smartphones into the classroom, even as reading scores have dropped in 83% of school districts. But the impact of screens is likely to pale in comparison to the damage inflicted by the embrace of artificial intelligence. Many K-12 schools and colleges believe they need to equip students to use this innovative and revolutionary technology. So they're allowing students to use AI to generate plot summaries of books rather than reading them, and to generate ideas for essays and edit and rework what they write. Yes, it's faster, but that's precisely why we should not allow AI in the classroom. Education comes from slow, arduous work that teaches critical thinking, arguably the most crucial aspect of a school's academic mission. Research has shown that heavy use of AI creates mental dependency and jeopardizes students' capacity to read, write, calculate, study, and create. In coming years, those young adults struggle to think through problems and express themselves clearly. We will wonder how in the world we allowed AI to do their thinking for them. Ignoring the Will of the Voters by Jamel Bowie in the New York Times. If any single law passed by Congress represents the general will of the American people, said Jamel Bowie in its Voting Rights Act, yet in gutting the pivotal 1965 legislation in its recent Louisiana versus Calais decision, the conservative wing of the Supreme Court treated the law as if it was a handcuff that liberal bureaucrats or judges imposed on states of the former Confederacy. In reality, the law was the product of an explosion of democratic energy sparked by grassroots civil activists. President Lyndon B. Johnson, carried by the momentum of one of the largest landslides in American electoral history, signed the VRA into law. In subsequent decades, Congress after Congress after Congress after Congress reauthorized it. The VRA, in fact, was more democratic legitimacy than the Supreme Court, whose conservative justices were mostly appointed by presidents who failed to win the popular vote. These same arrogant and reactionary justices were invited Republican states to nullify the power of minority voters, which the states have happily rushing to do. The ruling is another flashing warning that the Roberts Court will create any rationale to shape the political system to its liking. Trump never cared about inflation by Jonathan Chait in The Atlantic. Donald Trump, probably by mistake, said something honest last week, said Jonathan Chait, asked by a reporter whether Americans' economic pain played any role in his seeking a deal with Iran. The president replied, not even a little bit. I don't think about Americans' financial situation. Trump was trying not to give Iran any more leverage, but his statement revealed a deeper truth. This pampered billionaire has always treated the public's economic well-being as an afterthought. Yet in 2024, he blamed the Biden administration for inflation from the COVID years and promised to bring those costs down. But since then, the Trump has consistently put his own priorities above affordability when he mocks as a hoax. His mass arrests of immigrants have created inflation-boosting shortages of agricultural and construction workers. His tariffs, though curtailed in court, make goods more expensive by design. Attacking Iran disrupted the flow of oil, gas, and fertilizer through the Strait of Hormuz, causing those prices to soar. Polls now show Trump's ratings on the cost of living and inflation to be the worst in history, including Joe Biden's and Jimmy Carter's. Trump was elected to tackle inflation, but he has made it worse. Viewpoint. Trump and his attendants are fixated on looks to a degree that's not remotely normal, with no appreciation for how much of themselves and their various governing philosophy they're revealing. Never have I witnessed a White House so devoted to surfaces. Surfaces caked with makeup, surfaces buffed up with hairspray, surfaces glossed with gold, surfaces that glitter blue, or someday might, if over-budgeted overhaul, the Lincoln Memorial Reflecting Pool ever works out as promised. Appearances simultaneously obscure reality and substitute for it. Your sheen is your success, and you are what you impersonate. Frank Bruni in the New York Times. It must be true. I read it in the tabloids. An all-you-can-eat sushi restaurant in Spain has imposed a vomit fee on customers who overindulge to the point of upchucking. The owners of Sushi Toro in Gliwice said on social media that the policy was prompted by a growing number of customers who eat until they burst, leaving vomit on the tables and in the bathrooms. Sign posted in the restaurant says the restaurant reserves the right to charge such patrons a cleaning fee. Please order only what you can eat, the sign advises. A Japanese maker of robot wolves designed to scare off bears and other wild animals is being swamped with orders. We cannot make them fast enough, said Yuji Ota, of the company Ota Seiki. The company has received dozens of orders for the $4,000 Monster Wolf, a motion-activated robot with artificial fur and flashing red LED eyes, which emits pre-recorded growls and howls. Over the past year, Japan has recorded more than 50,000 bear sightings and 13 fatal attacks on humans in rural areas and on golf courses. Residents of an Atlanta neighborhood have been besieged by empty self-driving Waymo cars that drive aimlessly up and down dead-end streets. Yesterday morning, we had 50 cars that came through, a Buckhead resident told the TV station. Apparently, confused cars circled the cul-de-sac several times before leaving. When one homeowner put on a sign on the road warning children playing, 8 cars got stuck trying to figure out how to turn around, said a resident. Waymo said it's addressing this rooting behavior.
1: That's funny.
0: All right, Best Columns International. I think it's funny, the next page is Best Columns Europe, but that's beside the point. Israel, indisputable evidence of Hamas rapes, editorial by the Jerusalem Post. The era of October 7th denialism is over, said the Jerusalem Post. For more than 2 years, the world met the screams of the victims of Hamas sexual violence during the attack that triggered the Gaza war with chilling and selective silence. High-profile figures tried to cast doubt on the suffering of Israeli women. Former Pink Floyd frontman Roger Waters, an outspoken pro-Palestinian activist, claimed there was no evidence of rape and called the first responders' accounts filthy, disgusting lies. Even global feminist organizations called the allegations unverified, making a mockery of the call to believe women. But an independent commission has now released a report presenting a staggering amount of evidence that Hamas fighters committed widespread sexual violence during the attack and against the hostages dragged into Gaza. 24 researchers heard 430 personal accounts and examined 10,000 photographs and video clips. They concluded that rape was not incidental, but a systematic and deliberate weapon used to amplify terror. The investigation found evidence of kinocide when victims were ambushed in front of relatives. Armed with the truth, the world must move on from denial to justice to honor the memory of those who suffered the unthinkable. No Refugee for Russians from Kazakhstan by Irina Garina from Novaya Gazeta, Russian in Exile. Russians' hunger for freedom can't get a break, said Irina Garina. 3 million of them flooded into neighboring Kazakhstan in 2022 after Russia invaded Ukraine, mostly men dashing for the border to avoid being sent to the front. At first, they probably thought they were returning to the good old days of Russia before sanctions. In Kazakhstan, services run smoothly. There's unblocked internet and malls featuring brands that have left Russia. Western NGOs can operate there. Universities collaborate with American and European counterparts. Sometimes human rights activists even speak out in the press. Yet Kazakhstan is changing. Constitutional reforms now give President Kasym Jomart Tokayev even greater powers than before. And because Tokayev relies on Vladimir Putin to protect him from internal rivals, he is loath to upset the Russian president and is drifting back into Russia's orbit. The former Soviet Republic has a new Russian-style ban on LGBT propaganda and a looming foreign agents law. Bloggers are rounded up under the statute similar to Russia's fake news law, and suddenly, at Moscow's request, Russians are being sent back home. Thousands who came seeking freedom and protection from war are having to pack their bags again to request asylum elsewhere. They came expecting openness, but they have found a country moving towards dictatorship. Cuba, barely holding on as Trump turns out the lights. The enemy hasn't attacked, but Havana looks like a bombed-out city, said Junior Garcia Aguilera in 14Y Medio from Cuba. Its buildings are split open like broken ribs, crumbling from decades of neglect. Strangled by the U.S. blockade, communist Cuba is out of fuel and power, goes out for days at a time. With no gas for garbage pickup, citizens are burning trash in the streets. People wade through toxic clouds, sidestepping sewage, and hopping over potholes. Plastic, rotten food, and patients are all ablaze. Most Cubans fully recognize Castroism's responsibility for the nation's ruin. President Miguel Díaz-Canel has failed to respond to the energy crisis with structural reforms. Instead, he has resorted to more repression. Yet President Trump's sanctions and threats of invasion have been a gift to the regime. The U.S. aggression has given Díaz-Canel, the embattled successor of Fidel and Raúl Castro, something else to blame. Besides his incompetence, he can now disguise his mediocrity with martyrdom. In fact, the blockade is just the main source for our troubles, said Alejandra Cudas Marrero in Juventud Rebelde from Cuba. Cuba poses no threat to the U.S., but Trump still wants to bring it to its knees. That's no way to treat a country that has sent doctors, teachers, and professionals to the neediest places on the planet. Cuba's leaders are running out of options, said Cyber Cuba. In an unsigned article, with imports unable to reach the island, Cubans can eat only what they grow there, which isn't much. Rice production has already plummeted even before the fuel crisis. Now, with no fuel for crop dusters or tractors or irrigation, farmers have reverted to oxen, buffalo, horses, windmills, and solar pumps. Markets are empty, prices are soaring, and nearly all Cubans are skipping meals. The government has even asked the World Food Program for help for the first time in history. The U.S. hopes that by inflicting so much suffering on a population, it will provoke a massive uprising that will cause Cuba's communist system to implode, said Fabio E. Fernandez Batista in El Saluto from Spain. And maybe it will. The deprivation has already caused political polarization. Some Cubans are cheered the government's call to pull together and step up agricultural production by any means possible. Others are waiting for St. Donald to come to the rescue, even if it means bombs falling on their homeland. But the U.S. could well discover that sending troops into a heavily militarized Cuba wouldn't be a walk in the park. Still, the Castroist regime has never seemed weaker, said David Marcial Perez and Carla Gloria Colomé in El País from Spain. Last week, the CIA director, John Ratcliffe, actually came in person to the Havana for talks, and that the leader of the agency that once tried to kill Castro should set foot there was unthinkable, almost heretical for most Cuban history. But now Cubans will try anything, push to their breaking point. They're staging pot-banging protests and throwing rocks in shattered gas stations. Unfortunately, no matter how bad it gets, the Castro regime's repressive apparatus is one of the few things remaining standing. Best columns from Europe. Eurovision, a spectacle of camp that can't shake politics. Eurovision Song Contest is devoted into a conflict-style farce, said Lee Strasberg, and Sid Svenska from Sweden. The annual pop music competition was held in Vienna last week under the cloud of the biggest crisis in its 70-year history. Five countries, Ireland, Spain, Slovenia, the Netherlands, and Iceland, staged a historic boycott over the inclusion of Israel. They argued that Israel should be banned because its army laid waste to Gaza, just as Russia has been excluded ever since it invaded Ukraine. The furor intensified with reports that Israel's government has orchestrated a massive social media campaign last year to list Israeli singer Yuval Rafael to a somewhat shocking first-place finish in its public voting. Although the juried ballots ultimately gave the 2025 victory to Austria, the European Broadcasting Union, which organizes the contest, tried to prevent such cheating this year by tweaking the rules, and Bulgaria took home the top prize, notching its first victory. But for many fans, the joy surrounding the event has disappeared. What a tragic self-own against European soft power, said Dave Keating in his Substack letter from Belgium. I was a devoted fan for two decades, transfixed from my first viewing party. Eurovision was wild, captivating, and unlike anything I had seen before, full of whimsical and hilarious performances by an assortment of drag queens, attention hogs, and melodramatic loonies. Each year, the broadcast attracts more global viewers than the Super Bowl, the Oscars, and the Grammys combined, making it a haven for a continent otherwise dominated by American culture. But I tuned out this year. Learning that Israel has cheated but was still being allowed back to play second was too much. Eurovision used to be one night of make-believe, said the Jerusalem Post in Israel, in an editorial, a time when teams from Europe and its partner countries, Israel and Australia, to gather amid bright lights, costumes, smoke machines, and sequins. Yet in this year's semifinal, jeering protesters shouted, "Stop, stop the genocide," at Israel singer Noam Baton. Eurovision has become just another arena in which Israel's legitimacy is being put on trial. This is far from the first time politics has surfaced at Eurovision, said Nikos Markatos in Tuvima from Greece. Yugoslavia's debut in 1961 outraged many in the West because it was the first communist country to participate. Austria boycotted 1969 to protest Franco's fascist regime in host country Spain, and Greece skipped in 1975 when Turkey debuted months after invading Cyprus. It's always been political, but with so many countries involved, it always will be. It's too bad some people let the politics turn them off, said Liam Kelly in The Telegraph from the UK. Because if you tuned in, you would have seen a particularly mad camp circus. Greece's entry, Akleas, wore tiger-striped boxers and furry orange boots and blasted the audience with strobe lights. Estonia offered up a punky girl band that really should have made the final. Oddly, Boy George represented San Marino, and a Finnish couple showed why they were bookies' favorites with some fiery violin shredding. So don't worry, this year's Israel kerfuffle won't sink the contest. Protests inevitably fade. The Eurovision circus rolls on. Well, thank you very much for listening, and have a wonderful day.

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and welcome to this reading of the Business Record, Central Iowa's Business Weekly. I'm Pat Steele. All material heard on IRIS is intended for the use of listeners with print disabilities. Now here is our first story from the June 26th edition of the Business Record. Our top story this week is the Iowa Clinic plans West Des Moines expansion. Michael Crum of the Business Record wrote this article. The Iowa Clinic is planning an expansion to build a medical office facility on Jordan Creek Parkway in West Des Moines and relocate some employees and free up space at its existing West Des Moines campus for other medical practices. The West Des Moines City Council is expected to consider a development agreement that outlines financial incentives to help close a funding gap for the project at its meeting on July 20th. The Iowa Clinic has proposed the construction of a two-story, 27,000-square-foot building. They'll be located on 2.42 acres at 270 Jordan Creek Parkway. Ryan Moffitt, the city's director of community and economic development, said the site is the last undeveloped parcel in the Jordan West development, that's west of Jordan Creek Town Center, near the Spare Time Entertainment and Warner's Stellan. According to officials with the Iowa Clinic, the proposed facility will support a range of outpatient specialties and provide the flexibility to meet the growing healthcare needs of the region. It will allow for the relocation of some existing services from the Iowa Clinic's main West Des Moines campus, creating space for additional growth, according to a news release. Ben Valier, the CEO of the Iowa Clinic, said in the release, "This investment reflects our ongoing commitment to meeting patients where they are and ensuring we have the space and infrastructure needed to continue delivering exceptional care. West Des Moines continues to be an important community for us, and this project positions us to better serve patients today and into the future." According to city staff documents, the estimated cost of construction is more than $12 million. The project will create 5 jobs and retain 30 existing jobs, which will be relocated from the clinic's main campus. Construction is proposed to begin this fall, and if all goes well, be completed in the summer of 2028. City staff documents show the project is within the Coach Light Drive urban renewal area, which will need to be amended to include the project based on the city's economic incentive program policy. The city will consider a development agreement that will include a 5-year, 100% property tax rebate, and that will not exceed $1.1 million. The area is also served with public infrastructure, so no funds will be needed to provide those services. Staff reports also show that the Iowa Clinic has proposed an increased tax valuation of more than $6.6 million when the project is done. The financial assistance is needed to make the project a reality, according to staff reports. And that staff report also said that the developer is citing substantial upfront costs related to medical office construction that create a financial gap in the project. Without the proposed assistance, the developer cites that the project may not be able to move forward at this time due to economic constraints, or at least would be reduced in scope. The banking industry, known for valuing stability, has remained well-positioned in Iowa despite various economic headwinds that could tilt it off balance. The Business Record has an Iowa Economy podcast, and it talks with two banking leaders, one from Iowa, one national, about maintaining the foundations that keep banks financially strong while progressing and innovating in response to new and changing forces such as new technologies and consolidation trends. In this episode, the industry talks about the focus on growth through acquisitions and how that influences the future of banking. Another part of the episode talks about the agricultural economy and the difference between today's farm challenges and 1980s farm crisis. And finally, the emerging competition for deposits from fintech companies, brokerage platforms, and cryptocurrency-related products. Guests on this podcast include Daniel Brown, the Senior Director of Banking and Financial Services Research at the American Bankers Association, and also Adam Gregg, the President and CEO of Iowa Bankers Association,
and that podcast is available on the Business Record website. Our next story is entitled New My Chart Integration Expands Organ and Tissue Donor Registration Across Iowa. Health systems across the state have integrated a donor registration tool into the My Chart patient portal, enabling residents to securely register as organ, eye, and tissue donors through the National Donate Life Registry without leaving the platform. Led by the University of Iowa Healthcare, Unity Point Health, Mercy Medical Center, and Health Ventures of Central Iowa, the initiative has resulted in more than 9,000 registrations in the state, placing Iowa 8th nationally as of June 2026. The tool, which was developed by Epic MyChart and Donate Life America, keeps donor decisions private from care teams while making them accessible to donation professionals nationwide. In addition to the state registry, individuals can also update or remove their registration on the National Donate Life Registry at any time. David Fleming, President and CEO of Donate Life America, said that this technology is already transforming how Americans engage with this life-saving process. Every one of these registrations represents hope for the more than 10,000 patients in the national transplant waiting list. Drake University has announced a new executive director for its Olson Institute for Public Democracy. The new executive director of the Ron and Jane Institute for Public Democracy is Jessica Vandenberg, and it's a role aimed at expanding the Institute's efforts in civic engagement and democratic discourse. Established in 2023 through a $5 million gift from alumnus Ron Olson and his wife Jane, the Institute was designed to operate under full-time leadership to scale its national and local impact. Vandenberg, an Iowa native and former U.S. House Chief of Staff, brings more than 25 years of experience in public affairs and strategy. In her new role, she will build on existing programs, including the Public Democracy Scholars Program, Civic Leadership Academy, and the National Civility Summit, while advancing new initiatives focused on student engagement, research, and bipartisan collaboration. Next up, Habitat for Humanity to construct a new home at the Des Moines Arts Festival. Greater Des Moines Habitat for Humanity will construct a new home during the Des Moines Arts Festival, which runs today through Sunday at the intersection of Locust and 12th Streets. The build will be conducted alongside festival exhibits and will involve approximately 200 volunteers and is supported through a partnership with American Equity, whose employees will be among the volunteers. It will be the seventh Habitat home built at the festival since the partnership began in 2009. Festival attendees will be able to tour the structure in progress on Sunday. Once completed and relocated to the Capitol View South neighborhood, the home will be sold to a qualifying buyer through an affordable Habitat mortgage program. Elsewhere in the June 26th edition of the Business Record is the regular column in the Business Record. It's entitled On the Move, and this details people who are either moving up within their company or changing jobs. Cindy Land has been elected as Brown-Winick's next managing member, and that's effective today. Ellen Hames at Brownwick has been elected as a member of the executive committee, and the same is true with Robert Hodges. Jacob Araki from Graham Construction has been hired there as a project manager. Also at Graham Construction, Gabe Hall has been hired as a pre-construction manager. At the Hansen Company, Jake Kennedy is their new marketing coordinator. At the Anthologic Group, Lauren Chavero has been hired as the group account director. Also there, Jamie Jackson has been promoted to PR director. And Erica Jensen, also Anthology, has been promoted to marketing automation supervisor. At the DMAC Foundation, Amanda Newsom has been hired there as their executive director. At OPN Architects, Griffin Maloney is their new architectural designer.
Also hired in that position is Jordan McLaughlin at OPN. Same is true with Caitlin Hushagen, their new architectural designer. And finally, also at OPN Architects, Donovan Wessel is a new architectural designer there. So that's a look at On the Move for the week of June 26th in the Business Record. And the Business Record annually does a photo issue, and they've highlighted some individuals there with some brief stories on them. So we'll take a look at those. The first one we'll look at is Sarah Green. And this article is written by Kyle Heim of the Business Record. And they asked Sarah about her hobby, and she says, gardening has become a way for me to connect family, community, and the environment, which started as re-landscaping our yard after buying our home in 2018, has grown into a passion for chemical-free gardening, native plants, pollinator habitat, and growing healthy food. Many of the plants in my garden carry family stories, from peonies passed down from my grandmother to bee balm from my great-grandma and phlox from my sister. Next question, they asked her, when did this hobby start for you? And she said, my gardening interest began in 2018 when we moved into our home. She said she kept the existing raised beds and slowly learned about composting, native plants, and sustainable gardening practices. Her work at the Iowa Environmental Council deepened her interest in how yards and gardens can support healthier ecosystems and communities. She said that her hobby is a great reminder that meaningful change takes patience. Just like environmental advocacy, you plant seeds, invest time and care, and trust that the results will come. It also keeps her connected to the landscape and natural systems she's working to protect for future generations. And one of her favorite gardening traditions is sharing plants. Many perennials, such as hostas, daylilies, and peonies, can be divided and passed along to friends and family. So the most meaningful plants in her garden didn't come from a garden center, but from the people that she loves. And the next person featured in the photo session for 2026 is Sophia Ahmad. Her hobby is that she's a classically trained musician with undergraduate and master's degrees in piano performance and literature. She also has an MBA. Playing classical music has always been a defining passion for her and serves as a portal to expand creativity, imagine the unimaginable, and give shape to ideas through the medium of time. It is one of the most abstract yet deeply human art forms. And through music, she has learned collaboration, discipline, and how to prepare for and perform in high-stakes moments while remaining fully present. This hobby started for her when she was growing up. She was entranced by the sound of four-part harmonies in church. She wondered how voices alone could create the illusion of instrumental accompaniment, and that curiosity sparked her interest in music, and she followed in her sister's footsteps by beginning piano lessons in kindergarten. She was fortunate that her mother enrolled her with a conservatory-trained teacher who instilled a strong sense of excellence and high standards early on. She said the ability to read a musical score and hear it internally before playing is one of the greatest gifts cultivated through training. Playing an instrument trains the mind to imagine what doesn't yet exist, connect deeply with people, and execute with care and precision, qualities that are central to meaningful relationship-based philanthropy. She is married to a violinist, John Helmick, who she met at the Eastman School of Music, and they have had many opportunities to perform together. They share a deep commitment to music education. Sophia led the Des Moines area piano festivals for 6 years and taught piano lessons for several decades. Currently, her most important student is her oldest child. They also own and operate Mobile Music Lessons, which brings together a roster of gifted faculty who teach throughout the metro area and provide performances for community events. One of the most meaningful aspects of this work for them is hosting recitals at Wesley Life communities, fostering multi-generational connections between students and older residents. And the next article is looking at some of the Business Record 40 under 40 individuals being honored in 2026. We will now look at Stacy Robles. She's the Inclusive Talent Program Manager for the Greater Des Moines Partnership.
She is 33 years old. Her education, she has a Master's of Business Administration from the University of Iowa Tippey College of Business, a Certificate in Leadership from the University of Iowa Tippey College of Business, and she has a Bachelor of Arts degree from Simpson College in Indianola. She was asked to talk about four of her proudest accomplishments or accolades, and she said the first was establishing a food pantry, a clothing closet, and a laundromat at Capitol View Elementary, her former elementary school, and she did this through partnerships with educators, parents, and community organizations. Her second accomplishment, in her estimation, was conducting a statewide outreach and housing inspections as a migrant seasonal farm worker outreach worker, improving safety, compliance, and employer-worker relationships. Third was an adjunct instructor for English language learners. She supported non-English-speaking adults in building practical language skills needed to succeed in their roles. And finally, she said her fourth major accomplishment was leadership and advisory roles with organizations including First to Finish, Local College Access Network, the Latina Leadership Initiative, the ACLU of Iowa, Raise the Bar Initiatives, and Iowa's Latino Heritage Festival. An experience of memory that influenced her was this one. Growing up as a first-generation student, she learned how language, systems, and resources can either open doors or create barriers. Those experiences shaped how she sees the world and clarified what she wanted to do in life, and that was to build pathways that make opportunity more accessible and ensure people feel supported, seen, and able to succeed. What's one decision that she made early in her career that had an outsized impact? And she said, early in my career, I chose to work in community-based roles. That decision grounded my work in real-world experiences, shaped how I understand systems and equity, and helped me build the relationships and perspective that continue to guide her leadership and program development today. Her aspirations for the future are to continue her education to advance representation and ensure younger generations see themselves reflected across industries. What she's still working on to improve as a leader, she said that she's becoming more confident in owning my leadership style and stepping into visible leadership. While she finds joy working behind the scenes, she's intentionally challenging herself to be more comfortable influencing change in visible ways. Piece of advice that she'd give to a young professional is this: approach one's career with curiosity and a willingness to learn. Seek mentors in the industries you aspire to enter and allow them to challenge how you think. Some of the most valuable growth comes from being open to new perspectives and learning as much about oneself as you do about others. One habit that she says made her successful was consistently seeking feedback and reflecting on it. She takes the time to learn from each experience, and staying curious has helped her grow, build strong relationships, and make thoughtful, informed decisions. When asked about an outdated way of thinking that you'd like to challenge, she said, "One outdated way of thinking I would like to challenge is the idea that traditional credentials are the only indicator of talent or potential. Skills-based hiring recognizes the value of transferable skills and lived experiences in addition to formal education. This is personal to her. Her maternal grandmother lacked access to education but developed the skills to become a respected midwife serving indigenous people communities in her homeland." One thing she would like to see Central Iowa do is to expand access to work-based learning opportunities for high school students. Those kinds of experiences give students early exposure to careers, help them build practical skills, and allow them to explore pathways they may not have known existed in the region. Expanding those opportunities strengthens both the student outcomes and the future workforce. One fun fact about her is that she camped out for over 12 hours to see her favorite K-rock band at a Lollapalooza party after party in Chicago. Her hobbies are strength training, attending concerts, and traveling with her family. One word that best describes her, she says, is relentless. One food she thinks people must try in the Des Moines area is Bernardo's in Des Moines.
The funniest or most surprising thing that's happened to her recently is that she bought tickets to see BTS before booking flights or lodging. She quickly realized that most hotels and Airbnbs were already booked. They still don't know where they're staying, but they're confident that the concert will be worth it and they'll figure it out. One of her favorite traditions is attending the World Food and Music Festival with her siblings, and her go-to snack is Trader Joe's chili and lime rolled corn tortilla chips. Our next story is Oskaloosa Housing Project brings 48 new townhomes to the city's west side. Construction is set to begin on Westgate Townhomes. That's a 48-unit market-rate rental development on Oskaloosa's west side. The project will feature two-bedroom, two-story units ranging from approximately 850 to 1,050 square feet, with monthly rents projected between $1,225 and $1,375. Initial units are expected to be available by spring, and full completion of the development is set for next summer. Backed by tax increment financing and city incentives, the development is Hubbell Realty's first project in a smaller market outside major metros. Michael Bialas, the project manager for Hubbell Realty, said Oskaloosa stood out because of its documented housing need and its economic activity, including recent growth tied to Mahaska Health, Musco Lighting, and Clow Valve. And our next story is written by Susanna DeBaca, and it's entitled On Leadership, Why Are You Motivated to Lead? And Susanna writes that one of her earliest leadership experiences was entirely accidental. She was probably 10 years old when her mother asked her to look after her younger brother's Cub Scout troop for an afternoon. She was busy and, for reasons that now seem questionable, decided that Susanna was qualified to supervise a small gang of second-grade boys. Susanna said she took her assignment seriously. Growing up in rural Iowa, she had spent countless hours fishing with her parents, so she gathered up the scouts and headed to a nearby pond. They baited hooks, cast lines, and waited for fish to bite. A few of the boys caught bluegills. Then, using a pocket knife, I showed them how to clean the fish by cutting off the heads and gutting them. At the time, this seemed like a perfectly appropriate programming for elementary-age children. Looking back now, Susanna can see that her instinct was not simply to keep the boys occupied. She was motivated to entertain them, certainly, but also

problems you don't completely control, attending meetings that could have been emails and discovering that every problem somehow finds its way to your desk. In other words, leadership is often less about the thrill of catching a trophy fish, more often about cleaning up the fish mess. In class, they learned a classic research article, Is Leadership a Part of Me? It's a way for a leader to identify approach to understanding the motivation to lead. The article written by Guillen, Mayo, and Korotov defines motivation to lead as a person's willingness to engage in leadership training activities and assume leadership roles. Their research suggests that people are motivated to lead in different ways. Some are inspired by role models through what they call self-to-exemplar comparisons. These are the people who see a great leader and think, I want to be like her someday. Maybe it's a former boss who brought out the best in people, a coach or scout leader who changed confidence, or a supervisor who somehow handled chaos without visibly panicking. Others are motivated through self-to-prototype comparisons. They compare themselves to their own image of what a leader should be. They think, well, I enjoy bringing people together, solving problems, and helping others succeed. Or maybe they like color-coded spreadsheets or showing others how to clean fish. Leadership feels like a natural fit because it aligns with how they already see themselves. Susanna asked her students if they related to self-to-exemplar or self-to-prototype concepts, and she was surprised by the richness and diversity of their responses. Some students shared specific people who motivated them to step up, from celebrities to teachers, coaches, and parents. Some had seen themselves as future leaders, were always given roles managing activities. Others were less certain. Many of these MBA students were in leadership positions in the working world, and others were leading at work and in school without realizing. They supervised employees, served in student organizations, managed projects, coached teams, or balanced demanding jobs while earning their MBA. Yet they still asked an important question, am I really a leader? Perhaps that question exists because leadership rarely looks like movies with The Rock or Marvel action hero swooping down and saving the day. In everyday leadership, there are no inspirational soundtracks, dramatic speeches, or crowds chanting your name. More often, leadership looks like resolving a team conflict, helping a struggling employee, making a difficult decision with incomplete information, or taking responsibility when things go wrong. A broader perspective comes from the academic article, The Psychology of Motivation, What Drives Us to Succeed. Some motivation, according to this article, is intrinsic. People lead because they generally enjoy helping others grow and succeed. Some is extrinsic. They appreciate recognition, influence, or the opportunity to make a larger impact. Most are probably motivated by a combination of both. Leadership can be rewarding, but it can also be exhausting, uncertain, and occasionally make you wonder why you volunteered in the first place. Like teaching Cub Scouts to fish, leadership has its fun parts, but also comes with a messy cleanup. So Susanna says she leaves you with the same question she asked the students. What motivates you to lead? And perhaps more importantly, what keeps you motivated when leadership becomes difficult? Understanding that answer may tell one not only whether leadership is part of who you are, but also the kind of leader you hope to become. She then went on to ask some local leaders what motivates them to lead. The first person she interviewed was Greg Blythe. He's the president and CEO of IMT Insurance. Greg says that his approach to leadership has long been influenced by his experiences through sports, both as an athlete and a coach. Those experiences reinforced his feelings of pride and satisfaction by being part of something bigger than individual accomplishments. He says as a leader, he's motivated by establishing a clear vision, building a plan, communicating it to the team, and empowering them to execute. Along the way, it is gratifying, he says, to watch the team work through the nuances of any plan. When things become difficult, it energizes him to mentor or coach the team to keep them focused and confident in their objectives. It is rewarding to see the results and recognize the team for their hard work.
He says he gets the most satisfaction in guiding the team and working together to fulfill

his role as the leader of the company, there's no greater feeling than leading a winning team. Next person, Susanna interview with Steve Brewery. He's the president of People's Company. And Steve says what motivates him to lead is a vision he's held for many years to build a nationwide farmland platform through People's Company that creates long-term value for clients, investors, and the communities they serve. Leadership did not come naturally to him. He says he was more comfortable focused on the work itself than leading others. Over time, he's learned leadership is a discipline that requires daily effort. One of the biggest challenges has been clearly setting expectations and holding people accountable. He says that they built something special with a strong culture, but they haven't always held others to the standard that he expects. That's something he continues to work on. And he says, in conclusion, what keeps him motivated, especially when it's difficult, is the responsibility to see the vision through and to keep improving so the team can reach its full potential. Next person interviewed by Susanna is Nicole Crane. She's the president of the Iowa Association of Business and Industry. And she said what motivates her to lead is the desire to make things better, to serve others, and elevate good things that are happening. She enjoys speaking up and advocating for positions in others, which align well with her role representing Iowa businesses. When leadership becomes difficult, she says she stays motivated by knowing others are watching and depend on her for guidance. When leadership becomes difficult or she encounters a challenging situation, she views it as a learning opportunity to be better and keeps her motivated to lead and help others. Regardless of professional titles or personal circumstances, she says that we can all do hard things. Leadership, like life, is challenging. Difficult situations make us stronger individuals and better leaders. And finally, the final person interviewed by Susanna was Dana James. She's the founder and publisher of Black Iowa News. And Dana said she did not necessarily plan to start a company or assume a leadership role. In 2020, she said she saw a need and acted. The urgency to connect Black Iowans across the state with high-quality, nuanced journalism compelled her to lead. That birthed Black Iowa News with the mission to highlight Black perspectives, showcase the Black community, and amplify the voices of Black Iowans. It's a mission to many Iowans believe in, including her writers, interns, and contributors. It's rewarding to build a purpose-driven small business where collaboration and impact are equally prized. Operating Black Iowa News requires more than time and energy. It also requires faith. From the changing media landscape to rising costs and declining advertising revenue, there are threats to sustainability. However, the mission to make a difference energizes us. Our faith in journalism as a community good, along with our efforts to uplift our communities, inspires her and others to persevere through obstacles. And again, this article on leadership was written by Susanna DeBaca. She's now a columnist for the Business Record, also the CEO of Storyboard Advisors and a former CEO of Business Publications Corporation. And you're listening to the June 26th edition of the Business Record. We thank the folks at Business Publications for providing a copy of the Business Record to Iris so we can read it for you. If you have any comments on this or any other IRIS program, please give us a call at 515-243-6833. And now back to the Business Record. Our story coming out of the break is entitled Casey's CEO Delves into Company's Growth Strategy. This is an article written by Kathy Bolton of the Business Record. This week, executives in Casey's General Store unveiled a new three-year strategic plan to investors, shareholders, and others. The new plan includes adding at least 400 new stores through new builds and acquisitions, increasing annual earnings, and generating about $2 billion in spendable cash, giving Casey's the ability to pay for the expansion, make new technology investments, and fund shareholder returns. On Thursday, Darren Rebelez, Casey's board chair, CEO, and president, answered questions from the media about the strategic plan, and the following are highlights of the exchange that he had with reporters. He said that the growth will come in Iowa and Texas, and much of that growth will occur in states other than Iowa.
Ankeny-based company currently has 550 stores in Iowa, so we're pretty well concentrated there. That being said, there's always opportunities within certain neighborhoods as trade areas change and suburbs get bigger to develop stores, but those opportunities are fewer and further between in Iowa. Casey's nearly 3,000 stores are located now in 19 states. About 2,000 of the company's stores are in six states, Revelez said. The amount of white space outside of those six states is tremendous. We have virtually an unlimited runway to continue to grow the store base over time. Executives this week said half of Casey's new growth will come from mergers and acquisitions, particularly of single-store operators in chains with 10 or fewer stores. Texas, which Casey's entered in late 2023, has a number of small chain operators that company executives consider attractive, according to Rebeles. He adds that it's not necessarily an exact science in terms of where we're going percentage-wise, but suffice it to say Texas is on the list of areas that we're focusing our resources on. As part of Casey's 2024 acquisition of Texas-based Fikes Wholesales Incorporated, which owns CEFCO convenience stores, the transaction included a commissary to support convenience stores in Texas and other southern states. Casey's currently has a contractual obligation with the commissary. When it makes sense, Rebeles says, and when we have enough scale in Texas, we would add a fourth distribution center. The company currently has three distribution centers. Those are in Ankeny, Terre Haute, Indiana, and Joplin, Missouri. During Wednesday's Investor Day, Rebeles spent several minutes explaining how Casey's is integrating artificial intelligence into the business. He said Casey's is using AI to analyze the buying behavior of its estimated 11 million rewards members, creating personalized guest offers and messages. The company also uses machine learning system to predict what products customers will buy, freeing up about 33% of the money Casey's previously had tied up in warehouse stock and operations. On Thursday, Rebeles stressed that Casey's does not have an AI strategy per se. He said, we have our business strategy, and to the extent that AI can be an enabler to help us more efficiently execute that strategy, then we'll use AI to do that. He said that our focus isn't so much on AI for AI's sake, but it is to enhance the strategy we're already doing. He said that labor markets remain tight across much of Casey's footprints, with unemployment rates below 4% in 11 of the 19 states where the company operates. In North Dakota and South Dakota, unemployment rates are in the low 2% range. Iowa's unemployment rate in May was 3.2%. Rebeles acknowledged that finding employees, especially as Casey's increases its store count, could be challenging. In the past 3 years, Casey's has worked to lower turnover in its existing stores by focusing on store simplification, particularly in its kitchens, producing three straight years of declining turnover, he said. He added that our biggest lever in keeping stores staffed is keeping the people we've already hired. At the same time, the company is implementing a centralized hiring model in which a dedicated recruiting team handles sourcing, interviewing, and vetting candidates, he said. The new hiring process allows store managers to focus on running existing locations and opening new ones while still receiving a steady pipeline of ready-to-hire employees. Store managers can call Casey's centralized hiring desk to get a list of candidates, Rebeles said, and he said the new hiring process keeps our stores from getting to a position where they're very short-handed. Finally, Casey's, according to Rebeles, has now launched its pilot of made-to-order sauced chicken wings, and they did that in January 2025 in the Central Iowa market. He said that one of the things Casey's officials learned in the past year was that customers wanted French fries with their wings. He said, we try not to fight what the guest is telling us. We just give them what they want. That usually works out pretty well, so that's what we've done. We have now added fries with the wings. A $1 million gift to create youth young adult cancer program at the John Stoddard Cancer Center. The Stacy G. Luhr Foundation has pledged $1 million to Unity Point Health, the John Stoddard Cancer Center, to establish the
Stacy G. Lehrer Adolescent and Young Adult Cancer Program. The new program will enhance specialized care for patients navigating cancer during early adulthood. Announced at the 26th Annual Rally Against Cancer, the initiative will fund support services addressing the distinct medical, emotional, and practical challenges faced by young adult patients balancing treatment with their education, careers, and family responsibilities. The program honors Stacy Lehrer, a designer, entrepreneur, and advocate who died of breast cancer in 2023 at the age of 42. Kent Lehrer, Stacy's husband and CEO of Iowa Radiology, said in a news release, "For our family, the incredible friends Stacy made throughout her life, and for our children, this gift represents more than a philanthropic investment. It's a lasting tribute to Stacy's life, values, and enduring impact on the community we both love. Her love continues to show up for others, and her legacy will continue to grow through every life that this program touches." Anheuser-Busch's Calm Bar is coming to the Iowa State Fair and the Farm Progress Show. Anheuser-Busch has introduced the Calm Bar. It is a 10-ton, 400-plus-square-foot mobile bar constructed from a combine harvester, which will tour multiple locations nationwide this summer. It is scheduled to be in Des Moines at the Iowa State Fair through August 17th through the 23rd, and in Boone at the Farm Progress Show September 1st through the 3rd. The installation is part of the company's Choose Beer Grown Here initiative. It aims to highlight the role of U.S. farmers in beer production. The University of Northern Iowa will launch Advantage UNI. That's going to be a new hub for educational outreach and engagement following approval from the Iowa Board of Regents. The center will be outward-facing, revenue-generating arm of UNI's College of Education, providing customized professional development for school districts, K through 12 tutoring delivered by teacher education students, and access to graduate certificates and endorsements. Advantage UNI will enter into contracts with school districts seeking custom professional development packages and charge families standardized fees for K through 12 tutoring. Colleen Mulholland, Dean of the College of Education, said immediate priorities are preparations for launching tutoring services on August 1st and establishing the leadership and supporting staff structure needed to advance the center's mission. Private equity firm Reverence Capital to invest in ID Bailey. Reverence Capital Partners, which is a private equity firm focused on financial services, has entered a definitive agreement to make a significant investment in accounting and advisory firm Ide Bailey, aiming to accelerate the firm's growth, innovation, and client service capabilities amid increasing market complexity, the company announced on Tuesday. Founded in 1917, Ide Bailey operates more than 50 U.S. offices with over 3,500 employees, including a location in Des Moines, and generates more than $800 million in annual revenue. The firm will retain its current leadership, including CEO Jeremy Hauck and COO Andy Spillam. The Wall Street Journal reports the deal was valued at about $1.8 billion. The transaction, expected to close in the third quarter of 2026, pending customary conditions, will introduce an alternative practice structure in which Ide Bailey LLP continues to provide licensed CPA and attest services, while a separate entity, Ide Bailey LLC, delivers non-attest advisory services. Pella Corp's Adam Farber to headline the 2026 Iowa Family Business Conference. The family behind Pella Corporation will headline the 2026 Iowa Family Business Conference scheduled for November 11th in Pella, with fourth-generation owner and board chair Adam Farber serving as keynote speaker. Hosted by the University of Northern Iowa's Family Business Center, the statewide event focuses exclusively on multi-generational family-owned enterprises and will be held at Vermeer Corporation's Museum and Global Pavilion in Pella. The conference will feature programming on succession planning, family governance, next generation leadership and branding aimed at supporting long-term business continuity and growth,
Registration is open with early bird discounts running through August 31st. And for more information, you can find that at the event page of the UNI Family Business Center. Bravo has awarded $465,000 in spring grant cycle. Bravo is the Regional Arts Council, and it announced that cycle of organizations who are receiving capital project grants totaling $375,000. And those three nonprofits include the Des Moines Arts Center, Des Moines Performing Arts, and the Greater Des Moines Botanical Garden. Capital project grants provide funding to current Bravo cultural partners for capital projects that help organizations deliver programming and services more effectively. Additionally, 11 municipalities were awarded $90,599 in local arts and culture program grants as part of a pilot program to support local and publicly accessible arts program. The programming must be free and open to the public. The municipalities are Polk County and the cities of Ankeny, Bondurant, Clive, Des Moines, Grimes, Johnston, Pleasant Hill, Polk City, Urbandale, and West Des Moines. Bravo President Sally Dix said this was an exciting spring cycle, one that exemplifies Bravo's core values that investing in the arts is investing in the community. Together, these spring grants show that there are many pathways that lead to more arts and cultural access in our community. Bravo is proud of the role we get to play in making Greater Des Moines vibrant. Bravo's 2026 grant programs are made possible by partnership with 17 local government communities that contribute a percentage of the hotel motel tax revenue specifically for investments in arts, culture, heritage, and interpretive science. Those communities are Altoona, Ankeny, Bondurant, Carlisle, Clive, Des Moines, Grimes, Indianola, Johnston, Norwalk, Pleasant Hill, Polk City, Polk County, Urbandale, Waukee, West Des Moines, and Windsor Heights. Estes Construction has launched a new program that will provide grants and sponsorships to nonprofit organizations and partners that align with the company's newly developed Giving Pillars of Underserved Youth, Talent, and Workforce, Regional Vitality, and Partnering with Purpose. The philanthropy program is designed to help strengthen communities where it does business. Estes has offices in Des Moines, Davenport, and Galesburg, Illinois. The four pillars identified by the company underscores its belief that construction is ultimately about building opportunities. Over the past 5 years, Estes has given more than $1 million to organizations and communities where it builds. Kent Pilcher, president and CEO, said that philanthropy isn't separate from our work. It is deeply ingrained in both our founding and what we live out as a team each and every day. Whether we are on a job site or investing in early childhood programs, we are driven by the same purpose to help communities and regions thrive. According to release, Estes will review grant fund applications on a quarterly basis and sponsorships on a rolling monthly basis. Sue Hefmeyer, president and CEO of the Quad Cities Community Foundation, said that real community impact happens when businesses align their values with long-term investment in people and places. Her organization, the Quad Cities Community Foundation, supports Estes corporate philanthropy and grant making. Pilcher said Estes has always believed it's not enough to simply finish a project and move on. Even after a project's completion, we continue to stand alongside our partners because we believe in potential and strong communities make strong regions. Our next story is written by Michael Crum, and it's entitled Pleasant Hill Suspends Use of Tax Abatement as It Adapts to New Property Tax Law. Pleasant Hill is a city of nearly 12,000 people on the east side of Des Moines Metro, has placed a moratorium on the use of tax abatements as a tool for economic development. Pleasant Hill Mayor Sarah Kowalski said the moratorium will stay in place until a change is made in state law that allows for them to once again be effectively used by local government. The Pleasant Hill City Council voted earlier this month to suspend the use of tax abatements as part of the city's urban revitalization plan. That was followed by a notice sent to development community and others that called the decision, quote, an avoidable consequence, end quote, of the legislature's approval
and Governor Kim Reynolds' signature of Senate File 2472, a property tax reform measure that capped growth from property tax revenue at 2%, excluding new construction. Under the new law, property that has been under tax abatement will not be considered new construction when it comes off abatement, limiting cities' ability to fully take advantage of the tax benefits that were expected when an abatement was approved. Krivosky said that we have $100 million in valuation sitting in abatement that the city will not realize when those properties roll off their abatement. We will not be able to capture any of that because of the new formula with the property tax bill. She said that does not include the investment the city made to put in new roads, sewer, and water to encourage the developments that were granted tax abatements. Krivosky said, so the existing residents and taxpayers of Pleasant Hill essentially carried the cost of development, knowing the new development would cover that cost, and now that's no longer the case. The moratorium on tax abatement does not affect existing abatements or those projects that had already submitted the paperwork and applied for permits and abatements at the time the council made its decision. Krivosky said Pleasant Hill also will no longer use tax increment financing as a development tool because of the way the law is written and changes made in how tax increment financing, or TIF, can be used. Krivosky added that it does not allow for the city to recoup the cost that it would put into a project to make it happen. Essentially, it would put upward pressure on all the properties to pay more because we cannot be using these tools for development, which should stabilize and, in a perfect scenario, lower taxes, but that's never going to be an option now. Joe Pietrzynski, Executive Vice President of Development, Construction, and Management for Hubble Realty Company, said the change in the property tax law will have the biggest impact on multifamily residential development. He said that without tax abatement as a tool to help close financial gaps in a project, a development would likely not move forward, which will affect workforce housing and attraction and retention of businesses wanting workforce housing for its employees. He said it's a domino effect. The Ford's 65 multifamily development Hubble built in Pleasant Hill is an example of a project that would likely not happen without a tax abatement incentive, he said. He added that it's been extremely successful development because it is key workforce housing that benefits rural Iowa to the east and the Knoxville-Pella corridor and all the industrial growth that is occurring around the Des Moines metro. Pietrzynski said that those tenants are their workforce. How do we mimic that as we try to attract industry in the future and try to attain affordable workforce housing? Those hurdles have increased, so we would not be able to do something like Ford 65 in Pleasant Hill. He said the changes made Iowa less competitive compared to its neighboring states, which have abatement tools still in place. He said that changes in TIF that were included in the law will have a similar effect. Pietrzynski said that you have to achieve a risk-adjusted return to investors or they will not invest in your community or your state. So when you remove the ability to fill those funding gaps and hit those returns, you effectively eliminate the project. The city of Des Moines has begun budget meetings and it is projecting that as a result of 2% cap in revenue growth contained in the new law, the city will face a budget gap of $12 million in fiscal year 2028, an additional $5 million in fiscal year 2029. According to a document summarizing the budget situation and timeline, preliminary areas identified for savings include developmental services, engineering, fire, library, parks and recreation, and police, among others. There will be a series of meetings through the summer with council considering the city manager's recommendations for cuts and savings on September 14. According to the documents, the council will consider a proposed budget for fiscal year 2028 in early 2027. In West Des Moines, Ryan Moffat, the city's director of community and economic development, said the city is still learning more about the effects of the new law and being careful about things. Moffat said that the city has not used tax abatement, but is monitoring the effects of the changes in TIF. He said that we are looking at strategies that are going to minimize the impact to our bottom line, but we haven't cut off any of our discussions on projects
that would be eligible for TIF assistance, he said. Moffitt said the city has seen more activity in recent weeks as developers try to beat the January 1, 2027 deadline for when the changes in TIF take effect. Other parts of the bill don't take effect until July 1, 2027. In addition to the moratorium on tax abatements, Kravosky said Pleasant Hill is working to see how it can offset what she described will be a, quote, structural deficit, end quote, as a result of the 2% cap in revenue growth. She said that will likely mean cuts to some basic services. Kravosky said that the largest piece of her budget is public safety, so you can guess where the cuts will have to start. Those cuts will begin with not filling open positions that were added to the budget because of the city's growth, she said. We're just trying to get ahead of that and hope we don't have to change the levy and essentially raise property taxes. Again, this was a story written by Michael Crum of the Business Record. 40 leaders have graduated from ABI's Leadership Iowa program. A class of 40 new leaders have graduated from Leadership Iowa. It's a program of the Iowa Association of Business and Industry Foundation. Over the nine-month program, participants traveled across Iowa to gain a deeper understanding of the state's opportunities, challenges, industries, and communities. Topics covered included agriculture, renewable energy, workforce development, economic growth, government manufacturing, education, and rural vitality. The class was celebrated at the ABI's Taking Care of Business Conference on June 2nd. Leadership Iowa graduates included Colette Apkins, Clarissa Atwell, Amy Bartacek, Christina Bateman, Gina Bell, Jenny Butcher, Christopher Byam, Brittany Karstens, Darren Dielman, Brian Doyle, Kim Fahler, Jennifer Fletcher, Sydney Gangstead, Jory Greer, Kelly Harms, Ben Hagen, Lee Henderson, Megan Holland, Abina Sankofa Imhotep, Tyler Cameraman, Emily Kamish, Rochelle Keck, Paul Larson, John Marshall, Lucas Meyer, Krister McMains, Todd Milburn, Michael Mirlenbruck, Tim Neubauer, Shelley Oatman, Stacy Asako, Brooke Parizel, Greg Picklap, David Shank, Zach Schmidt, Mindy Stalker, Corey Westfield, Margaret Young, Kristen Tenninger, and Sandy Sommerfeld. Well, you've been listening to Business Record on Iowa, on IRIS, the Iowa Radio Reading Information Service of Blind and Print Handicap. I'm Pat Steele. It's been my pleasure to read for you, and thank you, as always, for sharing your time with IRIS.

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0: This program is intended for a print-impaired audience and is brought to you by Mind's Eye.
1: 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Today we'll start in Better Homes and Gardens, Embracing Your Age. This is Justine Bateman, age 57. Justine Bateman, writer, director, producer, and author of Face, One Square Foot of Skin, has spent decades in and around Hollywood. Maybe you remember her as Mallory, Alex P. Keaton's younger sister on Family Ties. It's an industry that can definitely challenge a person's self-image. That might be one reason Justine has such a grounded way of pushing through insecurity. Everyone has a completion to this sentence. If people think I look old, then, therefore, It might be that you'll lose your job, not find a mate, or not be listened to, Justine says. Whatever fear that comes up was already inside you before your face started changing. Deal with that fear. You can apply this to anything. If I'm feeling insecure, I journal about it and figure out why. I get at that underlying fear. That's what my film, Violet, is about. Are you living a life that has a foundation of fear-based or instinct-based decisions? You can get from one kind of life to the other. In exposing your core fears, by writing them down or saying them out loud, they'll start to erode. And you'll see that the truth is the opposite of fear. As we get older, we should be even more confident that everything will work out. Next is Carolina Contreras, who is 36. She's an entrepreneur, salon owner, and activist for celebrating curly hair. Carolina Contreras knows herself well enough to know exactly what tactics to employ in moments of low self-esteem. Depending on how bad I'm feeling, I will do one of two of these things, or all four, she says. Her go-to boost list. I video chat with my sister. She always has something motivating to say. Or I hop on the group chat with my girlfriends and let them know how I feel, because they just know what to say. Next, I let my hair out big. Something about letting my big afro expand freely gives me so much confidence and security. I put on a beautiful red lipstick. My two favorites right now are Valdi Beauty in the color Ebulance and Sephora I Always Red. And I remind myself of what I've achieved, remembering that I've served as inspiration to thousands of women, grounds me in my life's purpose, and makes me feel strong. She says, when things get really hard, I allow myself to feel all the feels and go through whatever I'm going through without trying to act like everything is fine. I feel like fake positivity only makes things more difficult in the long run. Denise and Katie Austin, 66 and 29. Fitness icon Denise Austin has built a brand and her own life around healthy living. It's no wonder her daughter Katie followed in mom's footsteps, first as a college athlete and now as a fitness and wellness influencer in her own right. The two women share how they've gotten to know themselves better over the years and what keeps them happily looking ahead to the next stage. Katie, I feel like with every year I'm living more presently. I used to focus a lot on other people's opinions, but now I'm not comparing myself to anyone else. It's an exciting time in my life. I'm engaged. I'm looking forward to getting married and starting a family. My mom has instilled in me a desire to live a full life. She has amazing girlfriends and an amazing marriage. I learned from the best to know what a life filled with fun doesn't stop at any age. Denise, staying in shape, traveling, and enjoying my life. That's longevity, baby. It's important to stay healthy and spend quality time with my family and friends. I'm still working full-time, and I never want to retire. The kids are both on their own, and I love the time I have now with my husband. We have wonderful trips planned, and I look forward to more gatherings with family and friends. Katie, I'm almost 30 and coming more into my own. Every year, I feel more authentically myself. I've had a beauty mark on my face my entire life, and growing up, I was insecure about it and asked my mom to get it removed. Now I embrace it. It makes me unique and stand out in a good way. You can think of whatever you're insecure about as what makes you genuinely who you are. In college, I started to understand who I was and what I am passionate about. I got to decide what path to pursue, and that gave me a lot of self-worth. Denise, at 66, I'm even more excited about life than ever before. Here I am still doing things I did at 30. For 40 years, I've been in the fitness and health business, working out 30 minutes most days, and it's kept me feeling young. I pay special attention to my abs and core because strong abs help keep our spine healthy so we don't start to slouch as we age. And I practice good posture. It shows confidence, no matter how old you are. Denise says, I have tried hard to make it a priority to be with my family. When my kids were growing up, we lived in Washington, D.C., but the rest of the family was in California. I always aim to take extra work in California and bring my daughters. Emma Lovewell, about the 30s. This past spring, Peloton instructor Emma Lovewell published her first book, Live, Learn, Love Well, Lessons from a Life of Progress, Not Perfection. In it, she reflects on the life events, people, and passions that have brought her to where she is today. We should all move through the world with grace. It's okay to pivot and not be too hard on ourselves, she says. Here's how she does exactly that. Have more, quote, best days, unquote. Not long ago, I threw my mom a 70th birthday party at my house. We had a chef and a mariachi band, and we were all outside all day. Afterwards, she said, that was the best day of my life. It made me happy and also kind of sad because I wanted her to have more best days. We put so much pressure on ourselves to have certain best days, weddings, graduations, having a child. But why not strive for every day to feel like a best day because of the little things? For me, it can be as simple as a day where I worked out, went to dance class, was greeted by my cat at the door, and my partner cooked a delicious dinner. Have a date with yourself. I take myself out to dinner regularly. At first, it felt awkward, but then I realized I should be able to spend time with myself. The relationship you have with yourself is the most important one. Direct your energy wisely. My mom is a professional gardener. I've learned a lot from her. I have my own flower and vegetable garden, and I've realized deadheading or removing spent blooms to make way for new growth is a great metaphor for life. Clear out the old so you can put energy into the new. Next is Nikeo Greco. She is age 49. There's no such thing as too late, says beauty industry entrepreneur Nikeo Greco. She should know. She launched her first beauty line, Nikeo, in 2002 and sold it to Unilever 15 years later. At age 47, she launched not one, but two new businesses, 13 Loon, an e-commerce site that aims to give BIPOC beauty brands more visibility, and a new line, Relevant, Your Skin Seen, serving all skin tones and types. You're never too old or too young to start the life you want, she says. Each decade gives you insight on who you are and who you are becoming. There is power in being in an industry over time, taking those key learnings and moments to create something new that fully aligns my passion and purpose. The opportunity to start over as I move into a new decade is a testament to my resilience and community and an example of, if I can do it, anyone can. She also says, in our 40s and beyond, we are in the prime of our lives. We have the wisdom to do better, friends we know we can trust, and gratitude not to take any of it for granted. In the know, news and notes to boost your well-being. Drinking cranberry juice or taking cranberry supplements can reduce your risk of repeat UTIs by 26%. Cranberries have long been a home remedy for UTIs. A review of the research underlines that they are effective in preventing infections as well. Experts think chemicals in the berry may keep bacteria from sticking to the lining of your urinary tract. Look for unsweetened juice to keep sugar low. 1 in 4 women experiences a UTI more than once a year. 66% of Americans say they aren't fully prepared for a natural disaster. September is Natural Preparedness Month. To make sure you're ready, put together an emergency kit, including water, food, and batteries. Make a meetup plan with your loved ones and write out what to do in case of severe weather. Visit ready.gov for more info and a full checklist. Having depression raises your risk for 29 other health conditions by 150%. If you've been feeling off, you're not alone. Since the pandemic, reported rates of depression and anxiety have risen 25%. Don't hesitate to reach out to a healthcare provider. If you've been sad or tired for 2 weeks or more, in addition to in-person therapy, there are now many online therapy options, including BetterHelp, Talkspace, and Cerebral. Getting more magnesium may boost brain health. The recommended daily amount is 400 to 420 milligrams for men and 310 to 320 milligrams for women. But researchers found that people who got 550 milligrams daily had less age-related brain volume shrinkage by age 55, which is associated with better cognitive function and a lower risk of dementia. You can't get too much magnesium via food, but you can with a supplement, so check with your doctor before taking one. Ramp up your magnesium intake with food, including almonds, spinach, and black beans. September was Ovarian Cancer Awareness Month. There's no routine test to check for ovarian cancer, so talk to your doctor about your risk. Also, keep an eye out for symptoms. If you experience bloating or pelvic or belly pain, feel full quickly or have frequent urges to urinate for 2 weeks or more a month, ask about getting screened. One time a day, that's how often experts advise wiping down your smartphone. Cleaning your phone kills cold-causing viruses and may ease allergy symptoms. Each phone manufacturer may have specific directions, but going over your phone with a 70 to 75% alcohol wipe can do the trick. Try this. Wear a sleep mask. It can help your memory. In a recent study, scientists had one group sleep in an eye mask that blocked out light fully, and another group in a perforated mask that let light in. Those who wore the blackout mask spent more time in slow wave deep sleep and performed better on memory and cognitive function tests. In Style Maker, it's Iris Apfel. The stylish centurion can still cut a rug. Iris Apfel turned 102 this August and is working harder than ever. The fashion icon and longtime textile designer, she ran Old World Weavers with her husband for 40-plus years, recently created a collection of chic and colorful rugs for Ruggable. We caught up with the self-described, quote, generic starlet, unquote, at her home in New York City to talk about her approach to design and how she stays creatively inspired. Design for the future. Though she's known for her risk-taking style, Iris is also pragmatic about decorating. What good is anything if it's pretty, but it doesn't last? You're living in a home, and it has to be sturdy and practical, she says. To that end, she recommends buy the best quality you possibly can, spend only what you can afford. Lay a foundation. When decorating a room, Iris advises starting with the rug and building from there. A rug is pregnant with possibilities. You can do so many different things, she says. That's the logical place to start. Don't be shy. Iris lives by her motto, more is more and less is a bore. In her home, she embraces pieces that are bold and colorful and not run-of-the-mill, she says. She also has a thing for animal motifs. I look at them and I smile. A zebra print rug she designed was inspired by the pelts her mother had when Iris was a girl. On Safari, Sapphire Rug for Ruggable from $129 at Ruggable.com. Stay curious. I find inspiration everywhere, Iris says. My life has been filled with love, wonder, and a very deep sense of incurable curiosity that influences my style. She documented her life and inspirations in her book, Iris Apfel, Accidental Icon. She says, I've never been one for trends. I don't care what other people do. I'm a great believer in working from the gut. Choose what speaks to you and go with it. In the September issue of Real Simple, the editor's note from Lauren Iannotti, the editor-in-chief. I recently got new glasses. I'd been flipping between my distance pair and my readers, and my eye doc finally talked me into progressives. While I don't always act my age, my eyes apparently do. I decided to splurge on prescription sunglasses, too, for the first time. And let me tell you, when I put those things on and I stepped outside, I saw clarity. I looked up at our neighbor's big old oak, and the leaves were vivid and defined, their edges crisp against the cornflower blue sky. It hit me that for years, on bright days, I'd been either wearing my regular glasses and squinting against the glare, or sporting non-prescription shades and seeing everything out of focus. At age 48, I saw the world differently, in a cool way. It was a little reset. Human beings crave routine. We fill our lives with patterns and predictability. Habits started for reasons we can't remember and cemented over time without our noticing. Routine can lull us, which is helpful when we're busy. It can also put blinders on us, obscuring the periphery of life, where a lot of the stuff we awe and wonder can be found. Routine can make us stick to the program when there may be a new program for glasses that would serve us better. I propose a reset of our schedules, sure, because autumn and all its obligations are coming, but also of our minds, our hearts, and our homes. This issue is full of ways to do it. Simple, head-smacking ideas to make life more joyful, and advice for doing those things you already do even better, like laundry and lunching and saving money. It also features my sit-down with the smart, thoughtful, and wise beyond her years, Jennifer Hudson, who's resetting in her own right. As the weather cools and we're all getting back to business, let's look around, clear-eyed, and decide what's working and what could use an adjustment. Get stuff going in our favor so we can be present for those we care about and, crucially, for ourselves. Reset and thrive. Your words. What tops the list as your cringiest mistake on email or Zoom? Daniel Peck from Clawson, Michigan says, I was dog sitting while teaching an online class. Out of nowhere, the dog hurled a toy right at my head. With impressive aim, I recorded the class, so luckily this moment is immortalized. D. Clark Lutz from Florida says, I got up and walked away from the computer while on a Zoom call, forgetting that the camera could broadcast my exit in only a T-shirt. Nothing was exposed except for my embarrassment when I came back into the room, I learned my lesson that day to always wear pants. Susan Markowitz from Doylestown, Pennsylvania says, I totally embarrassed myself when I logged into a Zoom meeting under my rock group fan club name, Wharf Parrot, a reference to both my feathered pet and a favorite Grateful Dead song. It was a board of directors meeting. Mortifying. Ellen Jo Lung. I accidentally forwarded an email about a family reunion I didn't want to attend to the sender instead of my husband. There were some hurt feelings, but in the end, it all got resolved. Susan Winklebach from Unionville, Indiana says, I was testing out a new keyboard, just messing around with typing. Autocorrect turned my gibberish into words, and I accidentally sent an email saying, quote, ass, unquote. I didn't even know until the recipient told me. T.J. Emerson from Hummelstown, Pennsylvania says, my husband stopped by while I was in a Zoom meeting. I thought I was on mute, but I wasn't. I told him and the rest of my team how a coworker hadn't done anything to contribute. Later, my teammates thanked me for saying what they wanted to say. Guess I nailed it in a messy way. Dory Polito from Manatawan, New Jersey, says my office only has one bathroom and our boss was in it, blowing it up. My coworker and I looked at each other and I emailed her saying, he's funking up the bathroom again. She never got the email. I checked and realized I sent the email to my boss. I ran to his desk and deleted it before he saw it. We laughed so hard. Martha Miles from Meridian, Idaho says, I used to work at a manufacturing plant where we had shifts. In an email that went to many people, I typed shits. Hannah Medina from Seattle says, childcare had fallen through for the day, so I brought my kids to the office with me. I was in a very tense Zoom meeting with upper management when my potty training daughter walked into the frame and yelled, I pooped my pants. Leaders still remind me of this moment a year later. David Hankhaus from Iowa City, Iowa says, instead of suggesting we send out a survey asking for, quote, public comments, unquote, I asked my boss about soliciting pubic comments. Spell check failed me big time. Instagram at Helen A. Sullivan, photographer. Back when we were doing virtual cocktail parties, I thought it would be funny to sign into Zoom as the cat lawyer meme. We all had a good laugh. Then I didn't use Zoom for a while. A month later, I had an interview, and I was once again the Zoom cat lawyer. Emily Hillman from Concord, New Hampshire says, during the pandemic, I held a virtual

and my background was Jurassic Park. Kelly Hydett from Prescott Valley, Arizona says, ha, like I would tell you. The next question, what makes you feel at home? Send an email and a photo if you want to yourwords@realsimple.com and let us know your answer. Your response could appear in the magazine. The reader of the month, Lakia Nova, 45, literacy coach in Townsend, Delaware. What's the coziest thing in your home? The sofa in my family room. It's the best place to take a nap, especially when the fireplace is going. Your go-to karaoke song. I would sing anything by Adele or Beyonce, but I prefer to skip karaoke in public and stick to my private car concerts. What's your favorite family recipe? My mom's macaroni and cheese. She tried to teach me once, but of course she doesn't measure anything. I've never been able to replicate her recipe. What's something you've recently stopped doing? Expecting to have it all together. I've found that prioritizing my mental health helps lower my anxiety level. Where's your happy place? Surrounded by my family in our home with nothing to do but relax. And what's the book you reread all the time? I can read anything by Brené Brown over and over. With each additional reading, I find new insight relevant to my life. 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Space of the month, raising the bar. This nook isn't just an at-home watering hole. It's also a self-care station, says designer Bobby Burke, whose new book, Right at Home, How Good Design is Good for the Mind, came out September 12th, breaks down how to arrange your surroundings to improve your well-being. Any space, bar or not, that allows

allows you to unplug, relax, and reset is good for your mental health, he says. This bar area in the Los Angeles home of two of Bobby's friends, actor Frida Pinto and photographer Corey Tran, features a dazzling chandelier original to the 1950s bungalow, as well as a moody paint color and copious dark walnut wood and glass shelving. We'll have a double, as in, two of these bars, please. 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Mistakes you didn't know you were making. Indoor lighting. Joe Boris, president of TriStar Electric and Automation in Malibu, California, shares his bright ideas to correct your biggest blunders. The color is too cool. Light bulbs vary from warm, soft and golden, to cool, brighter and bluish, and they're measured in degrees on the Kelvin scale. For residential use, we recommend 2,700 degrees. Boris says cooler bulbs at 3,000 or higher will likely be too harsh for your space. You're focused on the ceiling. Too many recessed lights will make your living room look like an operating room. Use different layers of lighting, Boris suggests. These layers include ceiling lights, yes, but also options like floor and table lamps, wall sconces, picture lights, and more. You're not using dimmers. Every light should be on a dimmer, Boris says. Lighting is for two things, seeing and creating a mood, and dimmers make the latter possible. He likes the ones by Lutron from $25. If you're not all that handy, consider just turning on one less lamp this evening. 2023 Real Simple Home Preview. Steal these mood boards. 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Linda Hazlett. Linda creates modern, bright spaces with undeniable cool girl vibes. It makes sense, considering the Los Angeles-based interior designer's badass background. 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
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They've been posting online about their DIY adventures with five homes since 2009. In that time, they've updated electrical work in a 130-year-old house, raised some very low ceilings, brought vintage sconces back to life, and so much more. In short, they can make over pretty much anything, which is why we asked them to turn the Real Simple Home big blank kitchen and dining space into a cozy respite. Learn a new trick. 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Stephen Raiklin, author of The Barbecue Bible, books, and host of the TV series Project Fire and Planet Barbecue, shares how to whip up pies under the sky. 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A good stainless steel skillet is a kitchen all-star, standing by to brown meat, saute veggies, simmer sauces, and more. It's safe on the stove, in the oven, and under the broiler. It also heats up faster than cast iron and seems about 82% lighter. Because this pan is so important, and because there are so many to choose from, testers at our food lab in Birmingham, Alabama, set out to find the very best of the bunch. They rounded up 19 stainless steel skillets, then seared salmon, made delicate butter sauces, and even subjected the pans to a shock and bang durability test, which involved heating them in a red-hot oven, dropping them into an ice bath, and banging them multiple times against a cinder block. You know, the usual kitchen wear and tear. The overall winner? Made In's stainless steel clad frying pan. Testers liked that it felt comfortable to hold, and they praised its gently sloped sides, a sharper angle can reduce the cooking surface area, and rolled rim for easy sauce pouring. Constructed with 5 layers of metal, the pan heats up like a champ and stays hot, ensuring a deep and even sear on proteins. It was very easy to clean during testing, and we know you're wondering. Aced the shock and bang, with no warping or denting, and only minor scratches. Add to the cart. 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
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Down the middle, great for round faces or anyone looking to play up their eyes or nose. Ideal placement, find the tip of your nose and move up to your hairline. Styling tip, grab a small section of hair from both sides and blow dry them over your forehead. Part, then use clips to press sides down until it's time to go. This forms a curtain that adds depth. Deep side part. Great for round or heart-shaped faces as it adds height and slims. Ideal placement, the end of your eyebrow. Styling tip. Bragger recommends blow-drying with a round brush, then securing a large Velcro roller on the heavier side, wrapping hair away from your face. Remove the roller for a bouncy, deep side part. Soft side part. Great for square faces because it softens the temples and jawline, Bragger explains. Ideal placement, above the arch of an eyebrow. Styling tip, place the heavier side on a paddle brush and dry it toward the temple on the same side. On the other side, after drying, form a finger curl to create a slight swoop. Diagonal part, great for square or heart-shaped faces in need of softness. Those with fine hair can get volume too, Bragger says. Ideal placement, start at the arch of your brow, then cross hair over the top of your crown. Styling tip, pair it with waves to add body or pull your hair back into a sleek ponytail for some edge, Bragger says. Got a long or oval face shape? Bragger says you're in luck because they're so symmetrical, these shapes work well with any part. Play around. What to know about drugstore reading glasses? They're decent cheats. As long as you don't need a strong prescription for distance and the vision in both your eyes is about the same, drugstore glasses are safe, says Breanne K. Adair, a clinical instructor of ophthalmology at New York University's Grossman School of Medicine and an optometrist at the NYU Langone Eye Health Center. If you need lenses for both distance and close-up vision or a different prescription for each eye, go with custom glasses. Stronger isn't better. When you're trying on glasses at the drugstore, grab a magazine or greeting card so that you can test them out on reading material. If you find it difficult to choose between two strengths, Adair says you're surprisingly better off going with the weaker one. Glasses that are too strong can cause eye strain, which can lead to headaches, dizziness, and nausea. You don't necessarily need blue light blocking lenses. There's conflicting research on whether the blue light wavelengths produced by digital devices cause eye strain or interfere with our sleep cycles. That said, blue light blockers won't do any harm to your eyes or retinas, Adair says, so if you fall in love with a pair, wear them in good health. This just in, clean the air. If you often feel sleepy and scattered at work, your job may not be the problem.
The levels of carbon dioxide in a stuffy office can be high enough to affect productivity and mood, says Esther Sternberg, MD, a professor at the University of Arizona's College of Medicine. As she explains in her new book, Well at Work, Creating Well-Being in Any Workspace, when we're sitting at our desks, especially in an old building or enclosed space with poor ventilation, every exhale helps create the CO2 bubble, which can cause drowsiness and brain fog if it's not dispersed. Researchers found that the more people present, the longer they stayed, and the poorer the ventilation, the higher the CO2 buildup. Some levels can reduce cognitive performance by up to 50%. Crack a window or get a fan and keep meetings short and sweet. 26 million, the approximate number of U.S. women ages 15 to 50 with uterine fibroids. These cysts are usually benign, but take this as a reminder to get your annual pelvic exam. In the book list, top picks for book club and beyond. LOL Essays. R. Eric Thomas had career success and a happy marriage in Philadelphia, not to mention a very popular Twitter feed, when he did something he never could have predicted. He moved with his husband back home to Baltimore. Like being regaled by your funniest friend. Congratulations, the best is over. Chronicles his return to his hometown, examining what happens when the life you have doesn't resemble the one you pictured, but, spoiler alert, might be even better. Survivor's Story. Alice Carrier, the daughter of a renowned artist and a European actor, grew up in the 1990s in a sprawling 17,000-square-foot home in Manhattan where major celebrities were regular visitors. Sounds glamorous, right? In her beautifully written memoir, she reveals a childhood marred by abuse, neglect, and abominable treatment by so-called mental health experts, told with visceral candor and in heartbreaking detail. Everything, nothing, someone will stay on your mind for a long time. Fun thriller. In Lucy Clark's The Hike, Liz persuades her three best friends to forgo their annual resort vacation for a camping trip in the mountains of Norway. While it's not exactly what they all had in mind, they're longing for a reprieve from the stresses they've left back home. As they set out into the wilderness, where there's no cell service and a storm is looming, they soon learn that what's hiding in the lush landscape that surrounds them could be more sinister than they expected. A Motherly Tale. Amazing Grace Adams opens with Grace stuck in snarling traffic on the morning of her estranged daughter's 16th birthday. She is 45 and feeling the weight of midlife on her shoulders. As her anger ratchets, she hits a breaking point, gets out of her car, and sets off on foot across London, determined to reconnect with her family. With this hilarious debut novel, Fran Littlewood delivers a fantastic ode to female rage and how it wildly plays out over the course of a single day. Family Portrait. It's a typical morning in suburban Virginia, when Mia's dad takes her brother Eugene for a walk in a nearby park. But when Eugene, who has a rare genetic disorder that makes him unable to speak, returns alone and bloodied, it's clear that the quiet life the family leads is over. More than your average mystery novel, Happiness Falls by Angie Kim gets to the heart of the characters whose crisis is a watershed moment for them all. Historical fiction? The Fraud, the latest by Zadie Smith, is based on an actual 1873 trial in which an Australian butcher claimed he was the rightful heir to a huge English estate and the title that came with it. In the novel, a Scottish housekeeper and one of the trial's star witnesses, a man who grew up enslaved on a Jamaica plantation, became entangled in the question of who is telling the truth. Written in short vignette style,
chapters, this fast-paced read is rife with deception and British class drama, ultimately asking, how easy is it to spot a fake? Tender romance. Emma Donoghue's new novel was inspired by her investigation of a secret journal written by Anne Lister, who attended a posh boarding school in York, England, in the early 19th century. There, Anne met Eliza Raine when they were both 14, and the two fell into a complicated affair. Learned by Heart gorgeously reimagines Anne and Eliza's relationship, conveying the intense, heady experience of discovering your first love. Emotional epic. Deneen Milner's One Blood is the story of three women linked by adoption. A young woman forced to give up her child, the adoptive mother, and the daughter who binds the two. Spanning the Great Migration, the Civil Rights Movement, and the 21st century New York, the novel weaves three women's tales together over time, exploring how our collective histories inform who we ultimately become. Again, those books are Congratulations, The Best Is Over by R. Eric Thomas, Everything, Nothing, Someone by Elise Carrier, The Hike by Lucy Clark, Amazing Grace Adams by Fran Littlewood, Happiness Falls by Angie Kim, The Fraud by Zadie Smith, Learned by Heart from Emma Donoghue, and One Blood by Nadine Milner. In Game Changers, Work Culture. More and more entrepreneurs are launching businesses that celebrate their heritage. These are just a few of the people helping others feel seen. The Beauty Pro Packaging and Ancient Hair Care Ritual. Back in her native country of Chad, Salwa Peterson's mother, grandmother, and great-grandmother performed a beauty ritual called Chebi, grinding the seeds of an African shrub into a fine powder and applying it to their hair for growth, protection, and strength. My family's been doing it for at least several centuries, Peterson says. I learned it pretty much from the day I was born. She went on to graduate from the Sorbonne University in Paris and Harvard Law School, but she harbored a passion for all things cosmetic. So she pivoted and started working in product development for some of the world's largest beauty brands. Over time, though, she grew frustrated by the lack of high-quality hair care options for curls and coils in America. Between 75 and 80% of the world's population has textured hair, she estimates, and that's not reflected on shelves. Peterson decided to fill the gap in the market. In 2017, she launched her beauty line, beginning with a high-end hair cream, the first and only authentic Chibi product in the mass market, Peterson says. Her line honors African beauty customs and features Chadian ingredients sourced from her family's land. This has been Living at Home. I hope you've enjoyed listening and have a blessed week.

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I'll be reading articles and the lunch menus from the Polk County Senior Bulletin, as well as information from Healthy Aging Magazine and some news from Des Moines City. 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I'm your reader, Sean Reynolds. And let's get started with the lunch menus from both the June and July issues of the Polk County Senior Bulletin, a transition session. The menu for Monday, June 29th, is a barbecued rib patty served on a hamburger bun with roasted red potatoes and California vegetables and cinnamon applesauce. And milk, of course, is available with every meal, with the exception being Friday's chocolate milk is available. The menu for Tuesday, June 30th, open face turkey sandwich with poultry gravy and mashed potatoes, whole kernel corn, a slice of whole wheat bread, and a carnival cookie. And Wednesday's menu is jumping into our new month of July. July 1st for Wednesday, chicken rice casserole, buttered baby carrots, a tossed salad with salad dressing, cornbread, and a banana. And Thursday's menu, July 2nd, is a beef hot dog with baked beans, potato salad. The hot dog is on a whole wheat hot dog bun. Also, ketchup and mustard is available. Watermelon. And it's Thursday, and it's pie day. Apple crumble pie is the pie for July 2nd. And Friday, July 3rd, in commemoration of July 4th, all of the senior sites are closed, and so no lunch on Friday the 3rd into the weekend of the 4th. And from the Senior Bulletin, a note that the Senior Nutrition Program is for those 60 years of age and or an eligible spouse. Monetary contributions to help offset the cost of meals provided are optional, appreciated, and at your own discretion. If you have questions, call your site that is nearest to you. All services are available without regard for income. Contributions are accepted for all Older American Act funded services at a site, at the main office, or by mail. And also a note that Polk County appreciates the partnership with Aging Resources of Central Iowa, who assist with partial funding of several programs that the senior services offer. Aging Resources of Central Iowa, the experts in aging. And check this out. Senior Services is on Facebook. Find us on Facebook by looking up Senior Services of Polk County. And continuing from the Senior Bulletin, here is information on the Senior Farmers Market. Vouchers are here. What is the Senior Farmers Market Nutrition Program? It is administrated by the Department of Agriculture and Land Stewardship in cooperation with Aging Resources of Central Iowa. The program provides eligible older adults with a booklet of checks,
$50 worth for each individual that can be spent at participating farmers markets and roadside stands to purchase fresh Iowa-grown fruits, vegetables, herbs, and honey. Benefits are distributed by Aging Resources of Central Iowa on a first-come, first-served basis and can be used from June 1st through October 31st. Each individual, including spouses, must meet age and income requirements and each complete an application to receive the benefits. To be eligible, an individual must be 60 years of age or older at the time the application is submitted, born in or before 1964. Live in Aging Resources service areas, and this includes Boone, Dallas, Jasper, Madison, Marion, Polk, Story, and Warren counties. Have a yearly income that is at or below the following guidelines. For a single individual, the yearly income must be at or below $29,526. For a married couple, the combined yearly income must be less than $40,034. Where can I apply for Senior Farmers Market Nutrition Program benefits? The applications for the program, the paper form can be filled out with your senior and community centers, meal provider, senior housing facilities, or with case managers, or visit Stephanie at Aging Resources of Central Iowa. Her phone number is 515-650-9505. You can call and ask questions about the program or the applications. This is her email address. It's Stephanie. I'll spell that Stephanie. So the address is Stephanie.Labenz, Labenz, in lowercase letters, at agingresources.com. 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Please select the site you would like to pick up your vouchers. If it is not listed, select Other and type it in. You can also check and ask questions at your senior centers. Vouchers will start going out in early June. And continuing on from the senior bulletin, here is a column regarding filling out rent reimbursement for 2025. Administration of the program is by the Iowa Health and Human Services. They manage the rent reimbursement program. 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Who can file for rent reimbursement? You can file if you meet all of the following requirements: 65 years of age or older, or disabled and aged
18 through 64, your income was less than $26,218 in the year of 2024, or $26,895 in the year 2025. You must live in Iowa now, and you paid rent in Iowa at a property that pays property tax. How do you apply? 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How to turn in proof for the information that we need? When you apply online, you will be given information about how to include the proof we need to review your claim. 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And continuing on, here is an article that was started early in June from Healthy Aging magazine. The title was Mental Wellness, Keeping Your Brain Sharp, What Matters More Than You Think. And some of the highlights that we talked about were why midlife habits matter more than you think, how it's important to stay socially connected, how to pay attention to sleep, to keep learning something new. And now continuing on with the article, eat with your brain in mind. Nutrition plays a key role in cognitive health. Dietary patterns such as the Mediterranean style diet, rich in vegetables, fruits, whole grains, fish, and olive oil, have been associated with better brain health outcomes. Research highlighted by the Harvard Health Publishing suggests these patterns may help reduce cognitive decline. Small changes can make a difference. Eat more vegetables. Healthier fats should be included, and fewer processed foods. A closer look at the MIND diet.
One eating pattern gaining attention for brain health is the MIND diet, Mediterranean-DASH intervention for neurodegenerative delay. It emphasizes foods such as leafy greens, berries, nuts, olive oil, fish, beans, and whole grains, while limiting red meat, butter, and sweets. What makes it distinct is its focus on specific brain-supportive foods, particularly berries and leafy greens. Research suggests that even moderate adherence to this approach may help slow cognitive decline and reduce the risk of Alzheimer's disease, likely due to its effects on inflammation and oxidative stress. Manage stress and outlook. Stress and mindset play a larger role in brain health than many people realize. Chronic stress can contribute to difficulty concentrating, memory lapses, mental fatigue. Sound familiar? These are often described as brain fog. Managing stress does not require major changes. Here they are: spending time outdoors, practicing mindfulness, maintaining perspective. Optimism, too, appears to play a role. A more positive outlook has been associated with better overall health, including cognitive resilience. Why these habits matter more than you think? Recent research from the University of Florida reinforces just how powerful these everyday behaviors can be. In a study using MRI imaging and machine learning, researchers found that individuals who consistently practiced healthy lifestyle habits such as quality sleep, stress management, optimism, and strong social connections had brains that appeared up to 8 years younger than their actual age. These benefits were seen even among individuals living with chronic pain. The message is clear. These habits do not work in isolation. They build on one another, creating a combined effect that supports brain resilience over time. What this looks like in real life. So how do these habits come together in a typical day? It might look something like this: a morning walk or light activity, a conversation with a friend or neighbor, reading, learning, or trying something new, meals built around whole, nutrient-rich foods, a consistent wind-down routine for better sleep. Nothing extreme, nothing unrealistic. Just a series of small choices that over time support how your brain functions. Here's a practical perspective. There is no single formula for keeping your brain sharp. But there is a clear pattern. People who stay active, engaged, well-rested, and connected tend to maintain cognitive function longer. And perhaps most importantly, these habits can also help reduce the everyday experience of brain fog, helping you feel clearer,
more focused, and more like yourself. That does not require a major lifestyle change. It often comes down to small, repeatable choices made day after day. So when you can't remember where you left your car keys, take a moment to retrace your steps and remember the words of Dr. Butler. Serious memory loss is when you can't remember what to do with the keys. And now, moving on to some information for the summer from the city of Des Moines. There are quite a few different departments that are featured, and this is from their summer newsletter. And here's one about the water. Water only when needed is the title. The Des Moines Water Works encourages homeowners and businesses to only water their lawns based on need, not habit. Before turning on your irrigation system, check the weather and your lawn conditions. In many cases, rainfall may be doing the work for you. If you do irrigate, follow Central Iowa's lawn watering schedule. So here is the schedule. Do not water on Mondays. Do not water between 10 a.m. and 5 p.m. Even numbered addresses should water on Sunday, Wednesdays, or Fridays. Odd numbered addresses, Tuesdays, Thursdays, or Saturdays. The schedule applies to all spray irrigation systems for homes and businesses. Smart outdoor water tips, in addition, a few simple practices can help reduce water use while keeping landscapes healthy. Add native plants, rain gardens, or rain barrels to reduce the amount of turf grass that requires watering. Mow grass higher to help retain soil moisture. Make sure sprinkler heads are working properly and not spraying sidewalks or the streets. And turn off automatic irrigation systems after rainfall. So here is the schedule. Rain in the forecast, skip the sprinkler, and only water when necessary. Check the last number in your address for your watering days. Follow the even odd address watering schedule. Sunday is even, Monday is off, no watering on Mondays. Tuesday, odd. Wednesday, even. Thursday, odd. Friday, even. And Saturday, odd. And here is the participants in the Storm Water Best Management Practice Program. Storm water, rain, hail, and snow are all considered storm water. Once participation makes landfall, it can take several routes.

managed properly, runoff that enters or water supply can pose a risk to our health and safety. Through the Stormwater Best Management Practices Program, the City of Des Moines provides recommendations that residents can implement to help improve the quality of stormwater runoff and increase the amount of runoff that enters the stormwater drainage system. 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

Welcome to Daybreak on this Motivation Monday. For the next 30 minutes, we'll focus on taking care of your mind, body, and spirit. Get yourself ready by sitting in a chair and wearing comfortable clothing that you can move in. Let's kick it off with a story about motivation. Once there was an older man who was broke, living in a tiny house and owning a beat-up car. He was living off $99 Social Security checks. At 65 years of age, he decided that things had to change. So he thought about what he had to offer. His friends raved about his chicken recipe. He decided that this was his best shot at making a change. He left Kentucky and traveled to different states to try to sell his recipe. He told restaurant owners that he had a mouth-watering chicken recipe. He offered the recipe to them for free, just asking for a small percentage on the items sold. Sounds like a good deal, right? Unfortunately, most of the restaurants did not think so. He was rejected over 1,000 times. Even after all of those rejections, he didn't give up. He believed his chicken recipe was something special. He heard the word no 1,009 times before he heard his first yes. With that one success, Colonel Hartland Sanders changed the way that Americans eat chicken. And Kentucky Fried Chicken, popularly known as KFC, was born.

Here's another story about motivation. Walt Disney's father was a heavily abusive figure to both Walt and his family. Financial pressures and trying to just survive were a constant worry. Eventually, Walt would grow sick of his father's abuse, and he left to join the war in World War I. He lied about his age to get in. Years down the line, Walt would miss his father's funeral, prioritizing a business trip over it. Walt Disney's first animation studio was a failure. He had formed a company named Laugh-O-Gram Studios, only to see it go into bankruptcy at the turn of the 1920s. He set out for Los Angeles in an attempt to start over. He tried to make a living in acting, where he would also fail. But in this same decade, his first breakthrough in animation began, when he formed the concept for Mickey Mouse. Even with that magical mouse, it would take over 300 rejections before someone would agree to the idea of funding his concept for the now legendary Mickey Mouse. During the Second World War, his animators went on strike and refused to work. He accumulated massive debt. But he kept moving. He adapted his concepts of Mickey Mouse and other animation and studio-based efforts into television after the Second World War. Steps he took to recover from his massive debt were steps that not only diversified the company, but led to its explosion not just as a successful animation studio, but a true icon for entertainment. But his most ambitious and successful venture was still to come. In 1955, Walt Disney would open Disneyland. This concept of a magical land that people could escape to for a while exploded in popularity and contributed to the iconic image of Disney and the perception that it received from the public eye. Disneyland would go on to become the most popular and iconic theme park in history. Since its opening, it has seen over 700 million visitors. As far as individual successes, he had many. He still, to this day, holds the record for the most Academy Awards received. He earned 22 Oscars from just under 60 nominations, a phenomenal record for anyone, let alone an animator. Later in life, he received not only the Congressional Medal of Honor, but also the Presidential Award of Freedom. What are the lessons we can take from the life of Walt Disney? Number one, bad situations are never forever. Walt found himself trapped in an abusive household that was barely struggling to get by. His family's troubles motivated him to seek his own independence rather than sit by. He picked up and left home to search out his own route in life. He realized that the only way his life was going to improve was for him to change it himself, and he did. Number two, learn to adapt and overcome. Remember that Mickey Mouse received over 300 no's before it was given a chance. With this and other obstacles, he had to accept and adapt over and over. He had to adapt his company many times, moving from film to television, and then stretching out to the unthinkable, a world based entirely off the Disney franchise. Disney's motivation created successes that he never could have dreamed of in a million years at the beginning of his independent life. Remember, never give up and always believe in yourself. Now let's keep our motivation going and get our blood moving with some beginning cheer.

Hi, so today's class is a basic class for beginners. I will get started with the music. It's only about 10 minutes, just a little bit over 10 minutes. So do what you can and go at your own pace. Okay, so let's get started. I'll start the music. And we're gonna start by tapping the toes. So try and have a chair that's comfortable. Try and sit up straight. Bring your shoulders back. Tapping the toes and tapping the heels. And let's rock back and forth. So toes to heels. So it's best if you have running shoes or sneakers on, something that's comfortable. You can sit on your couch if that's all you have to be able to work out. Just sit up straight. Toes in and out. And let's bring our heels in and out. Let's slow it down a bit for the heels. And let's just go into a gentle march. So you can have your hands on your thighs. You can have your hands on the side. If you feel like that's not enough, you can bring your arms into it. Keep going a little bit longer, and then we're going to take a bit of a break and go into some of the upper body workouts. Okay, all right, let's bring our arms forward. Stretch those arms out. So really reach and stretch out. Good. Let's bring our hands forward as if we're washing windows. Not that that's something we want to do today. Other direction. Good. Okay, let's bring our arms forward, reaching back, pushing forward. So if you want to increase this one, just really think about there being something heavy that you're pulling and pushing. So think of there being resistance here. If that's too hard, then just move the arms back and forth. And let's do two more. Let's give that upper body a bit of a break. We're going to move to lower body. So I want you just to lift that one leg, switch to the other side. So when you bring that foot up, think of concentrating on tightening that quad muscle. Your quads are right here. So you're squeezing that muscle, squeeze and down. Four. We're going up to eight today. That's six. One more on each side. Relax that lower body and let's just punch forward. So you can go at any pace here. If you feel this is too slow, then you can bring those arms going. You can get them going a little bit faster. And then let's just bring the arms out to the side. You're going to do little circles. So small circles, arms are as straight as they can be. Switching the direction. So try and go as fast as you can. Excellent. Switch the direction again. If you need a break, take a break and then come back into it when you can. Last time, opposite direction. Excellent. We're going to reach up and you're going to pull down and push up. So really pull down, get those biceps working. Pull and push. Pull. Three more. Last one. Excellent. Let's switch to the other side. So reach up and pull down. Push and down. Three. Four. Four more. Seven. And eight. Okay, let's bring both legs up. I want you to point your toes away from you, and I want you just to flutter kick as if you're swimming. So kicking those feet, try and have your legs as straight as you can make them. A little bit more, five more seconds. Four, three, two, and relax those legs. Good. Okay, hands together. You're just gonna bring those arms up and down. Up and down. Three, four, two more. Excellent. Let's just rotate those wrists. Other direction.
Switching to lower body again. This time we're going to do a calf raise. You're going to lift those heels up as high as you can and down. Two, three, going up to eight, seven, and eight. Let's go into our raises again. Two, three, four more on each side. This is six already. Seven and eight. Good. Okay, arms down at the sides. We're going to do a lateral raise. So bringing those arms up to the sides and down. So if you want to make this more challenging, think about pressing against something. So you're pushing up or pulling up and then pressing back down. So it's as if there's a weight going against you here. So pressing down, pulling up. And if that's too hard, then just move your arms back and forth. Last one. Good. Back to lower body, doing a calf raise again. One, two, four more, and seven. Last one. Good. Bringing those legs up again and flutter kick again. So, since we're swimming, let's move our arms as well. So bringing those arms back and forth, like you're doing breaststroke. A few more seconds. And relax those legs and arms. Okay, let's bring one leg out and back in. Out and in. Three, four, five. Three more. Seven, last one, and eight. Out to the other side. One, two, three, four. If you have armrests and your armrests are in the way, then you can just scooch to the front of your chair and then you should be able to do this exercise. If you're not able to do it because you're in a wheelchair, you can just bring your legs out in front, okay? You're still getting a workout doing that. Okay, let's go back to doing our back workout for our back. So leaning forward, arms are down, bringing those elbows up, squeezing something, like squeezing an orange in your shoulder blades, and down. Squeeze and down. So this is for your upper back. Four, six, two more, and eight. Good. Okay, bringing one arm overhead, drop the hand behind. I just want you to press up to the ceiling and back down. Press up. And again, think of there being a resistance here. Three, four. So you should be feeling it right here. Six and two more. Last one. Excellent. Switch to the other side. So arm goes straight up, drop the hand behind, press up. Two, three, five, and three more. Last one. Excellent. Let's just move the arms back and forth. And we're soon going to go into our stretching. Okay, so let's bring the palms together. I want you to bring those hands back as far as you can, feeling that stretch in your upper chest. Pushing those hands out to the walls. Fingers are pointed up to the ceiling. Bringing those hands together. You can either do it this way or this way. It's whatever's comfortable for you. So pressing out in front as far as you can go. Feet are flat on the floor. I want you to reach forward. Now you should feel a really good stretch in your lower back here. So reaching forward, head is up. Now lean to one side. You should feel that stretch in your side in your lower back. Coming back center, opposite side. Back
back to the center, sitting up straight, bringing the shoulders back. And then going down to our legs, you're flexing your foot so toes are pointed towards you, feeling that stretch in the back of your leg. And then pointing those toes away from you. Switching to the other side, so flexing that foot. And pointing them away. Bringing that leg back down, dropping the ear down to the shoulder for a neck stretch. So taking a deep breath in through your nose. Closing your eyes if you wish and breathing out. Breathing in again. Big breath out. I want you to bring your chin forward, so your chin is towards your chest, keeping your head down, you're looking down or keeping your eyes closed, taking a deep breath in again, and breathing out. Stay in that position, looking down, deep breath in, big breath out, and then dropping your ear to the other shoulder, again, closing your eyes, taking a deep breath in, and breathing out. Looking back in front, bring your arms overhead for a big stretch, reaching those arms overhead, and big breath out. And that's it for today. So thank you for joining me. That was great. It was just a little bit of a shorter workout, but likely suitable for a lot of people that can't do a lot of the harder programs that are online. All right, hopefully I'll see you again. Have a great day.

This is your Monday morning reminder that you can handle whatever the week throws at you. And here's a quote from Audrey Hepburn about motivation. Nothing is impossible. The word itself says, I am possible. Now here's the program schedule for the rest of your Monday. Coming up at 9 a.m., it's the Des Moines Register. At 11, you'll hear the Quad City Times. Noon brings you readings from the Mason City Globe Gazette and the Fort Dodge Messenger. At 1 p.m., you'll hear the Waterloo Cedar Falls Courier. 2 p.m., it's the Dubuque Telegraph Herald. 3 p.m. is the Cedar Rapids Gazette. At 4, you'll hear the Sioux City Journal. 5 p.m. is the Council Bluffs Daily Nonpareil. 6 p.m. is a replay of today's reading of the Des Moines Register. At 8 p.m., you'll hear the Capital Dispatch. 9 p.m. is the New Yorker. The Wall Street Journal plays at 10 p.m. At 11, you'll hear today's New York Times. Midnight brings People's Pharmacy. 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Thanks for joining us for Daybreak this Motivation Monday morning. In the words of Mark Twain, the secret of getting ahead is getting started. Your Des Moines Register is coming right up.

0: From the Bureau of Economic Geology, this is Earth Date. Previously, we talked about how early humans outcompeted Neanderthals. One big reason for their success might be sitting right next to you. I'm talking about dogs. When humans arrived in Europe, they were at the top of the food chain, along with Neanderthals, big cats, bears, and wolves. Archaeological records suggest that humans soon began to domesticate wolves, which quickly evolved into proto-dogs and joined the hunt. The dogs did what they did best, chasing large prey over distance, tiring and cornering them. Man stepped in with spears and arrows to close the deal, sparing dogs the dangerous part of the kill. Then they shared the meat. Butchering sites for large animals like mammoth would have attracted other carnivores. Scientists believe early dogs also helped keep scavengers away. Fossilized remains show early dogs were similar to huskies, but bigger. The skeletons show healed broken bones, suggesting a rough hunting life, but also care afterward. By contrast, Neanderthal sites show no evidence of a partnership with dogs. Humans and dogs became such a dominant hunting force, researchers believe, that they simultaneously eliminated large prey and outcompeted not just Neanderthals, but most other large predators. So the next time you see a dog, give them a big thank you belly rub. They were essential to human success, and with that, they guaranteed their own and a friendship lasting 50,000 years. I'm Scott Tinker.
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0: Hello, it's time for the Des Moines Register on Monday, June 29th. All material heard on IRIS is intended solely for the use of Iowans with a print disability. My name is Twyla Glenn, and my partner at the microphone for the next 90 minutes is Connie Isaacson. 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Now let's take a look at the weather and headlines from today's Des Moines Register. According to AccuWeather, across the state today, it should be mostly sunny and windy. However, cloudy to partly sunny to the east, hot in the west and near Des Moines. Winds south 15 to 25 miles per hour. Looking a little more closely at the forecast for central Iowa, today should be windy and hot with sunshine, winds south 15 to 25 miles per hour, a heavy thunderstorm this evening. The high today should be 95 with a low of 76. On Tuesday, sunshine and breezy and warm with a high of 94 and a low of 74. On Wednesday, mostly sunny, breezy, and hot with a high of 95 and a low of 74. And on Thursday, very warm with some sun, a high of 74 and a low of 75. So that's the heat wave they're talking about. So if you are at all able, stay out of that heat, stay inside, stay cool, and take care of yourself. Stay hydrated because it's going to be hot for the next few days, hot and dry. Tracking precipitation in the 24-hour total ending 4 p.m. on Saturday, we had zero precipitation. Our month-to-date, 4.51 inches against a normal of 4.79 inches. Year-to-date, we've had 17.78 inches of precipitation against a normal of 18.64 inches. And last year on this date, we'd had only 16.02 inches of precipitation. Sunrise today was at 5:44 a.m. Sunset tonight, 8:53 p.m. Turning now to the front page of the Register, the lead story is headlined, New Laws, Big Changes Starting July 1. Other headlines read, Iowa AG files more voting charges, and the Iowa Supreme Court narrows the domestic abuse gun ban. Now here with the first story is Connie.
1: New laws, big changes, starting July 1st. Higher speed limits, steeper criminal penalties and restrictions on abortion medication are a few of the new Iowa laws taking effect July 1st. The Iowa legislature passed 206 bills this year, and 200 of those became law. Governor Kim Reynolds vetoed five bills. One measure, a proposed constitutional amendment, must win voter approval before it can be enacted. That's the largest number of bills approved since 2007, the first year of Democrats controlling the legislature and the governor's office, when lawmakers passed 226 bills. Most new laws in Iowa take effect July 1st, the beginning of the state's fiscal year. Unless otherwise specified, here are 10 new Iowa laws that begin July 1st. Iowa's default speed limit is going up. The default speed limit on Iowa roads, including most two-lane highways and rural roads, is rising to 60 miles per hour under Senate File 378. That's an increase from the 55-mile-per-hour speed limit, which originally went into place in the 1970s during the energy crisis. Iowa's interstate speed limit of 70 miles per hour is not changing. New protections after cars are towed. New consumer protections will benefit Iowans whose cars or other vehicles are towed. House File 2617 says towing companies must allow vehicle owners to use credit cards and other forms of payment, not just cash, to secure the release of their vehicles. Towers must also publicly post their impound and storage fees, provide written, itemized invoices, and give owners a one-time opportunity to retrieve possession from towed vehicles. The governor's emergency powers get new limits. Iowa governors may no longer order vaccinations or close churches during emergencies. House File 2694 says governors cannot use a disaster emergency or public health emergency to require vaccinations or order churches or businesses to close, although the governor may recommend that businesses close. The legislation stems from Republican concerns over Reynolds' actions during the COVID-19 pandemic, which included temporarily closing churches to limit the virus spread. Democrats have called the law a, quote, power grab by the Republican-led legislature ahead of a toss-up governor's race this year. Police no longer need to complete bias training. Law enforcement in Iowa no longer need to undergo annual implicit bias prevention training, a requirement that has been in place since 2020. House File 2711 repeals part of a law that legislators passed unanimously and Reynolds signed in 2020 following the murder of George Floyd, a black man, by white police officers in Minneapolis. It maintains the requirement that law enforcement undergo annual training on de-escalation techniques. The law also eliminates affirmative action plans across Iowa's state agencies as Republicans look to dismantle diversity, equity, and inclusion efforts. Iowans must see a doctor in person to get abortion medication. Iowans seeking abortion medication must now see a doctor in person to receive the drug. The law requires doctors to examine the patient, including screening for abuse or coercion, before dispensing abortion medications such as mifepristone and misoprostol. It is the latest change restricting abortion the Republican-controlled legislature has passed in recent years. The law attempts to crack down on what abortion opponents view as dangerous pills mailed to Iowans from groups and physicians in other states. However, healthcare providers and legal experts are skeptical it will prevent abortion pills from being sent into Iowa. Medication abortions have increased in Iowa and nationally in the years since Roe v. Wade was overturned in 2022. The U.S. Food and Drug Administration has approved the use of mifepristone, determining it is safe and effective if used as directed. Decades of studies have shown that less than 1% of medication abortions result in serious complications, such as severe bleeding or infection. Public employees must have immigration status checked. Iowa's use of the federal E-Verify and SAVE systems to vet public employees is becoming permanent. Senate File 2218 adds several immigration and employment eligibility verification measures to Iowa law in the wake of the immigration arrest of former Des Moines Public Schools Superintendent Ian Roberts last fall. The law codifies an executive order Reynolds signed last fall requiring E-Verify, but it also expands the vetting process by adding private schools to the list of employers that must use E-Verify. And it adds SAVE, standing for Systematic Verification for Alien Entitlements, to the programs that state and local governments must use to check new hires' employment eligibility. Providing a false Social Security number to employers when attempting to obtain a job will become a crime under Iowa's fraudulent practice law. And the law creates a presumption that undocumented immigrants arrested for any crimes higher than a simple misdemeanor are not eligible for bail unless they can prove they are not a flight risk. MAHA changes include over-the-counter ivermectin access. Pharmacists can begin selling ivermectin over-the-counter to Iowans who do not have prescriptions as part of Iowa's Make America Healthy Again, or MAHA, law. It's not clear how many pharmacists may choose to sell the drug, which is only approved to treat certain parasitic worms and can have serious side effects if not taken as directed. The wide-ranging legislation also decreases screen time in schools and adds more physical activity, and it requires ongoing nutrition education for doctors and medical students. The law requires Iowa to continuously seek a waiver from the federal government, allowing the state to restrict which foods SNAP recipients can buy with their benefits, a measure intended to block the purchase of sugary items like pop and candy. But a federal judge struck down Iowa's waiver on June 22nd, saying the U.S. Department of Agriculture misapplied the law in granting the waiver. Animal torture will become a felony. Anyone who tortures a companion animal will face felony charges as Iowa boosts penalties for the crime. House File 2348 makes it a Class D felony rather than an aggravated misdemeanor for first offense animal torture. Iowa previously was the only state in the country that did not treat animal torture as a felony on a first offense. The law enhances the penalties further for repeat offenders. Iowans must verify their age to view pornographic material. Iowans must now verify they are 18 years old or older before accessing websites with pornographic content. Iowa's law, House File 864, is modeled after a Texas age verification law that the U.S. Supreme Court upheld last year. It applies to websites or apps where at least one-third of their content is pornographic. The law requires the websites to verify a user's age using government-issued identification, financial documents, or other documents that are, quote, reliable proxies for age. Age verification may also be performed by third parties or through any commercially reasonable and reliable method. At least 25 other states have similar age verification laws on the books. And finally, Iowans will see steeper sentences for repeat felonies. Criminal penalties are going up for people convicted of multiple felonies as a part of Republicans' tough-on-crime push. Iowa's three-strikes law, House File 2542, requires a mandatory 7-year prison sentence for someone convicted of a third felony, with no eligibility for parole until they have served the 7 years. The law more than doubles the 3-year minimum in Iowa's previous habitual offender law. The Nonpartisan Legislative Services Agency anticipates the law will increase Iowa's total prison population by 49% by fiscal year 2030, adding another 4,363 inmates. The agency estimates the law could require Iowa to build new prisons over the next 5 to 7 years, which could cost nearly $2 billion, in addition to more than $115 million in annual ongoing costs to run the new facilities.
0: Iowa Supreme Court narrows domestic abuse gun ban. Iowa's law banning domestic abusers from possessing firearms is unconstitutional, the Iowa Supreme Court says, sometimes for some abusers. In its Friday, June 26 decision, the court reversed the conviction of Eric Shadle of Dubuque County, who was convicted of illegally possessing a firearm 14 years after he was found guilty of misdemeanor domestic abuse. Shadle was charged after admitting to a police officer who was investigating a reported violation of the ban that he had a .22 caliber rifle. In court and in his appeal, Shadle argued his prosecution was illegal under Amendment 1A, a state constitutional provision Iowa voters adopted in 2022 to require all gun restrictions meet the standard of what's called strict scrutiny. That is a judicial doctrine requiring a law impinging on fundamental rights to be narrowly tailored to meet a compelling government interest. In its decision, the court's majority refused to find the law unconstitutional in all cases. Justice Matthew McDermott wrote the law would clearly be valid if applied to someone who obtained a firearm just a week after their domestic violence conviction. Shadle's case, though, presented a very different question. While attorneys for the state argued domestic abusers present a high risk to reoffend, McDermott noted many studies, including some offered by the state, show that risk rapidly diminishes over time. In short, the state's legislative facts fail to convince us that the firearm prohibition as applied to Shadle, who had gone 14 years without reoffending, was narrowly tailored to advance public safety, McDermott wrote. So what does this ruling mean for all other gun possession cases? Well, because Shadle was challenging the law as applied specifically to him, Friday's ruling will not immediately change the law or affect other pending cases. But as Justice Edward Mansfield noted in a concurring opinion, it does not create what he referred to as an unwieldy situation, in which prosecutors in each case will have to not only prove a defendant possessed a firearm, but that the prosecution is constitutional. Mansfield offered several suggestions, some of which would require new legislation. In particular, he pointed to a separate Iowa law banning gun ownership by former mental health inpatients. The Supreme Court upheld that law in 2024, in part because the law has a procedure built in for people to petition the courts to restore their rights. Mansfield wrote, in an appropriate case, we might determine that a legislatively enacted path for restoring convicted felons' firearms rights passes muster under Article 1, Section 1A. That was taken a quote from his concurring decision. In a dissent, Justice Christopher McDonald argued that ruling, the domestic violence law, is negated because of the 2022 amendment undercuts both lawmakers' and voters' intent in approving the constitutional amendment. Justice Dana Oxley joined McDonald in dissent. Attorney General Brenna Byrd, who defended the law on appeal, said in a statement that she was deeply disappointed in the decision, but warned that it remains illegal for Iowans convicted of domestic abuse to own a firearm. Excuse me. Under federal law, convicted domestic abusers cannot buy or own a gun because it is still a federal crime, she said. A convicted domestic abuser can still spend up to 10 years in prison for breaking this law, she added. Shadle received probation. In the Attorney General's office, we will continue to stand with the victims and survivors of domestic violence, Brenna Byrd said. Friday's ruling comes after more than two dozen Republican senators, including Majority Leader Mike Klinisch and other members of leadership, filed a brief in the case arguing the 2022 amendment was not intended to overturn the domestic violence firearm ban. By not repealing the statute during the constitutional amendment process, the legislative branch continued to the policy decision that persons convicted of domestic violence are prohibited from possessing a firearm, the senators, many of whom supported the 2022 amendment, argued. They went on to say the legislature has not amended or repealed the law since the amendment was adopted by the people or since the Iowa Supreme Court started issuing decisions on Section 1A, they said. But in a statement after Friday's ruling, Klinisch called the decision a win. Senate Republicans are committed to passing laws protecting the Second Amendment rights of law-abiding citizens. Throughout my time in the legislature, we have been dedicated to ensuring Iowans who follow the law can maintain their gun rights, while those who violate the law, like convicted domestic abusers, cannot, he said. The decision today shows us that our law is constitutional, and we will continue to protect and strengthen the rights of our law-abiding citizens, he said. The Iowa Coalition Against Domestic Violence, in a statement, said the decision leaves victims and survivors less safe. At least 88 Iowans died as a result of domestic violence from 2021 to 2024, the group said. We understand that today's ruling does not entirely eliminate Iowa's firearm prohibition for perpetrators convicted of domestic violence, but it creates real fear and gaps that leave victims and survivors more vulnerable to violence, the coalition said. That uncertainty is dangerous, and it is victims and survivors who will feel it the most, they added. Iowa advocates are not comforted by the studies the court cited about offenders' likelihood to reoffend diminishing over time. There is no amount of time post-conviction that can guarantee a perpetrator will not cause harm again, the coalition said. Changes to firearm regulations in Iowa have been on a dangerous trajectory, and this decision continues that concerning trend. We must stop prioritizing firearms over human lives, the coalition said. Polk County Attorney Kimberly Graham said in a statement that she believes prosecutors will still be able to ensure public safety after the ruling. It would greatly endanger people in our community if everyone convicted of domestic abuse were allowed to possess firearms, but that isn't at all what this decision says, she said. We do not expect this ruling to limit our ability to protect the public. As the court notes, this case turns on the specific circumstances of the defendant before us. That's the end of the quote from Polk County Attorney Graham.
1: Iowa AG files more voting charges. Earlier prosecutions produced mixed results. Iowa Attorney General Brenna Byrd is continuing a series of criminal prosecutions for alleged illegal voting, even as the first wave of cases has led to mixed results in court. Byrd, a Republican who took office in 2023, has made election integrity a major emphasis. As of June 2025, her office had charged six people with election misconduct, accusing individuals not authorized to vote of casting ballots or attempting to do so, mostly local elections from 2021 to 2023. Four of those cases have now been resolved, with three defendants acquitted after trials. Most recently, a Sioux City jury in May acquitted Jose Lozano Munoz of illegally registering and voting on three occasions in 2022 and 2023. An attorney for Munoz did not respond to a message seeking comment. In a fourth case, Jorge Sanchez Vasquez was convicted in a January trial in Marshall County and received a deferred judgment. One of the remaining two defendants, Irving Amada Geronimo of Palo Alto County, was convicted in an August 2025 trial. The judge later ruled Geronimo was entitled to a new trial after finding he had allowed improper testimony, and an appeal by the state is pending. The sixth defendant, Itzel Romero Lopez, is scheduled to go to trial in Johnson County July 21st. In addition to the six cases previously reported by the Des Moines Register, Bird spokeswoman Jen Green confirmed that two additional cases have been filed this year. In January, Victor Gonzalez Pina was charged in Lyon County with illegally voting in a March 2023 election. His attorney, Randy Wagemeester, declined to comment on the pending case, which is set for trial in July. And on May 18th, prosecutors charged Danilo Jean in Johnson County with illegally registering and attempting to vote in October 2024, despite not being qualified to do so. His attorney, Dan Vondra, said the case is in its early stages. Jean is the first Iowan to be charged in connection with the 2024 election, which saw a storm of last-minute controversy and litigation over ballot access and registration challenges. Following a voter registration audit, Iowa Secretary of State Paul Pate alleged in March 2025 that 40 non-citizens voted or tried to vote in the election, and that 277 non-citizens had been identified on the state's voter rolls. It's illegal and rare for non-citizens to vote in federal elections for president or top-ticket congressional races. In a statement, Green said election integrity cases remain a priority for Byrd, who is running for re-election this year. She will face Democrat Nate Willems in November. We've seen firsthand in Iowa that elections can be determined by very few votes, so it's crucial every vote is a legal vote. Iowans deserve safe and secure elections, Green said. They need to know their vote will not be canceled out by the illegal vote of someone prohibited from voting. We remain committed to prosecuting those who break the law by voting illegally, as the Iowa legislature has given us the authority and responsibility to do.
0: And that concludes the stories on the front page of the Register. We'll turn now to the Metro and Iowa section. And before I read the first story, I'm going to tell you about a picture display on the front part of the Metro and Iowa section. It's from the Arts Festival that was this past weekend in Des Moines. The headline reads, Arts Festival Brings Together Creative Community. And the first largest picture shows tiles being drilled into place after festival goers finished painting their squares on June 26th at Papa John's Sculpture Park. And the picture is of a person on a skyjack, one of those cranes that lifts a worker up, and they're drilling all these tiles in place that individuals painted during the art festival, and they are now turned into an outdoor display. There are a couple of other pictures of people participating. One shows folks looking at a display of paintings that's set up in the sculpture park. And the final picture shows Barrett Hertine, age 11, playing the piano during an evening at the Arts Festival on June 26th. That was held, again, in the Papa John Sculptor Park in downtown Des Moines. So here's the first story from the Metro and Iowa section. Suit claims racist bullying at school. A Des Moines family is suing Des Moines Public Schools for allegedly failing to protect their child from racist harassment. The lawsuit, filed May 19, alleges a third-grade student at Coles Montessori School was repeatedly subjected to racist slurs and insults by classmates during the 2024-25 school year. The Des Moines Register is not naming the plaintiffs in order to protect the identity of their minor child. According to the complaint, the child repeatedly informed a teacher of the harassment, and the teacher either took no action or instead responded by comforting the harasser. The child's parents met several times with school administrators and were told the incidents were not racial. They said the administrators offered to move their son to another classroom.

0: discrimination and lack of action from officials. The lawsuit alleges negligence, educational harassment, and more, and names the district since realigned. It names the district since resigned Superintendent Ian Roberts and other district employees as defendants. Attorney Chris Stewart, representing the plaintiffs, declined to comment. School spokesperson Amanda Lewis declined to comment on the pending litigation, but said the school district is, in her words, committed to providing a safe and respectful learning environment where every student is treated with dignity and respect.
1: Hy-Vee sued in overtime dispute. Department managers seek a class action status. A proposed class action lawsuit has been filed against Hy-Vee, Inc., alleging the West Des Moines-based supermarket chain violates federal labor laws by failing to pay overtime for department managers. The lawsuit was filed in U.S. District Court for the Southern District of Iowa on behalf of former employee Don Nicosia and other Hy-Vee workers. It seeks to recover what it claims are unpaid overtime wages, plus penalties and interest for violations of the Federal Fair Labor Standards Act. A Hy-Vee spokesperson said Friday, June 26, the company believes the lawsuit and allegations lack merit and will be addressed through the legal process. The company operates more than 240 retail stores in states including Iowa, Illinois, Kansas, Minnesota, Missouri, Nebraska, South Dakota, and Wisconsin, and owns the Indiana chain Strack and Van Til. The lawsuit alleges salaried positions that carry the title of department manager, which are below the level of store director, assistant store director, and store manager, are designed to circumvent payment of overtime wages. The salaried positions include department manager for the store's bakeries and food service, meat and produce departments, as well as salaried trainee-level department managers. The lawsuit alleges Nicosia was employed as a bakery manager at a Hy-Vee store in Peoria, Illinois, from January 2024 through May 2025, and that she routinely worked more than 40 hours per week without collecting overtime compensation. According to the lawsuit, Hy-Vee department managers are required to work 45 hours per week at a minimum. Their work, the lawsuit alleges, requires little specialized skills, no capital investment, and does not primarily include managerial responsibilities or the exercise of meaningful independent judgment, the duties typically associated with overtime-exempt management positions. The lawsuit alleges the department managers spend more than half their time engaged in manual labor and physical movement and exertion, as opposed to working in an office. They do not, the lawsuit claims, have responsibility for hiring, firing, disciplining, or directing the work of others. As such, their work does not materially differ from the duties of non-exempt hourly paid employees, the lawsuit alleges. Through a centralized company-wide policy, pattern, and practice of minimizing labor costs, Hy-Vee has violated state and federal wage and hour laws, the lawsuit claims. In addition, the lawsuit claims the, quote, willful nature of the violations is demonstrated by the company's alleged failure to investigate prior complaints from salaried department managers. The lawsuit seeks class action status due to the number of potential plaintiffs being so large as to make individualized litigation impractical. The plaintiff is represented by Madison Fiedler Carlson of the Fiedler Law Firm in Johnston, and by Bethany A. Hilbert of the Head Law Firm in Chicago, Illinois.
0: Are pay hikes in store for Des Moines Mayor and Council? Des Moines Mayor and City Council members are poised to vote on whether to give themselves a salary raise. Des Moines City Council members on Monday, June 29, will consider raising the mayor's salary from $81,375 from roughly $70,000, Des Moines City Council members on Monday, June 29, will consider raising the mayor's salary to $81,375 from $70,000, a roughly 16% raise, according to council documents. Council members would see a nearly 9% increase to $37,975 from $35,000. An ordinance to consider the new salaries is up for a first vote on Monday's council meeting. It would need two additional approvals to pass. The new salaries would kick in January of 2028, city officials said.

0: City Council members in late December approved a resolution to revisit compensation changes every even-numbered year, a move city officials hoped would attract and keep more qualified elected leaders. Votes on compensation changes have historically been irregular and avoided because of the political discomfort of officials voting on their own pay. City officials wrote that in a council resolution at the time. That practice created inequities and barriers to entry, particularly for residents who would otherwise consider public service, the resolution stated. The vote slated for Monday comes as Des Moines leaders confront a predicted $12 million budget shortfall in fiscal year 2028 and an additional $5 million gap in the 2029 budget year, which starts on July 1 of 2028. Des Moines City Council members met on June 17 to kick off a series of public conversations about potential budget reductions from a variety of city departments, from police to engineering to libraries. The item on Monday's agenda is a procedural requirement and does not necessarily mean council members support an increase in compensation, Mayor Connie Boson said in a statement to the Des Moines Register on June 26. On Monday, in accordance with the new biennial compensation review schedule, City Council will discuss whether to implement a pay increase for the mayor and City Council members. Council compensation would next be considered by the City Council in June of 2028, Boson wrote. Des Moines City Council and mayor positions are considered part-time jobs. Council members last approved a pay hike in 2022, raising the mayor's salary to $70,000 from $57,760, and council members to $35,000 from $28,880. That increase went into effect in January of 2024. They also received a $100 per week allowance, up from $75, to spend on expenses incurred during city business, such as cell phone bills, transportation, and conferences. Monday's resolution maintains the $100 per week allowance.
1: Clive ends fire engine sharing agreement with West Des Moines. Budget decisions have pushed the City of Clive to end a service sharing agreement with West Des Moines for a fire engine. Clive has a $1.3 million budget deficit in its general fund, which includes public safety expenses. The end of an agreement for West Des Moines Fire Department Station No. 22 to provide first due fire engine service into Clive will save the city $420,000 annually, according to a Clive City Council document. The council voted June 11th to end the agreement. Clive City Manager Matt McQuillan told the Register that means starting January 1st, 2027, Station 22's fire engine will no longer be the first to be dispatched into Clive for nearby calls. But the station will continue to provide mutual aid, he said. If Clive would ask for help, West Des Moines would come. McQuillan said the city of West Des Moines knew the decision was coming, and Clive officials also informed the neighborhood around the fire station in April of the plan. This wasn't a surprise to anybody, he said. The number of calls for service into Clive from the station has dropped in recent years because of Clive's service agreements with Urbandale that shrank the response area. The Station 22 engine's monthly average of calls into Clive shrank almost 58% from 2023 to 2025, while its calls into West Des Moines grew almost 22%, according to a Clive City Council document. Almost 84% of calls for the engine were into West Des Moines each month on average in 2025. There are multiple reasons for the city's budget deficit that prompted the decision. Operating costs have been outpacing revenue, and public safety costs have been increasing faster than inflation, according to the council document. Clive is making less income on interest because of declines in federal rates. Construction growth has also been slowing. And the city's financial challenges have been further heightened by the passage of additional property tax reform reductions by the Iowa legislature this past session with Senate File 2472. The new state law implements a 2% growth cap on local government's general levies, with exceptions for new construction, and an inflation-adjusted 10% homestead tax exemption up to $20,000. The law has been projected to lower Iowans' property tax payments by $4.2 billion over 6 years. Clive plans to incrementally resolve its deficit over the next 2 to 3 years and use reserves as necessary. The city is looking at many options in the form of expenditure reductions, revenue enhancements, expenditure shifting, and offsets to other operating and capital funds, according to the council document.
0: Iowa drought conditions improve, but hot stretch could stall progress. Drought conditions in Iowa improved for a third consecutive week, though the improvement may be short-lived with warmer weather ahead. The U.S. Drought Monitor offers a state-by-state tracking of drought conditions nationwide. New maps and forecasts are released each Thursday. So, what are the current drought conditions in Iowa? The latest Drought Monitor report, released on Thursday, June 23rd, showed about 41% of Iowa experiencing some form of drought. This continues the streak of conditions improving week to week in Iowa. The previous report, released on June 18, showed that 46% of the state was experiencing some form of drought. The most recent report reflects conditions as of 8 a.m. June 23rd. Here's a breakdown of those current drought conditions in Iowa. 66% of the state of Iowa is experiencing no drought conditions. 25% of Iowa is experiencing abnormally dry conditions. 8% of Iowa is experiencing moderate drought conditions, and 0% of Iowa is experiencing severe, extreme, or exceptional drought conditions. Current conditions are still an improvement from a year ago when 64% of the state was experiencing some form of drought, according to the Drought Monitor. In eastern Iowa, Jackson, Clinton, and Scott counties saw abnormally dry conditions disappear week to week after nearly 2 inches of rain fell on Sunday, June 21st. Conditions also improved in north-central Iowa, including Webster and Hamilton counties. Even though drought conditions have improved overall in Iowa, the area experiencing moderate drought increased slightly from the week of June 18, particularly in the northern part of the state. So will drought conditions worsen in Iowa? Well, drought conditions may improve this weekend with rain forecasted. However, warmer weather next week could reverse those gains. Starting Sunday, June 28, the high in Des Moines is forecast to exceed 90 degrees, with several days during the week of June 29 expected to approach or exceed 95 degrees. Across the U.S., the drought conditions look like this. About 70% of the U.S. is experiencing some level of drought, a 3 percentage point improvement from the prior week. Drought conditions are less severe across parts of the Midwest and along the East Coast. The U.S. Drought Monitor offers a state-by-state tracking of drought conditions nationwide. New maps and forecasts are released each Thursday. The intensity levels range from abnormally dry, or D0, to exceptionally drought, at D4. Typically, with D0 conditions, corn can show drought stress, pond levels start to decline under moderate drought conditions, and soybeans abort pods, according to the Drought Monitor. The Drought Monitor also has a look-back chart that compares drought conditions from 3 months ago to 1 year ago.
1: And now we'll return to some additional national news through USA Today. Authorities investigate family deaths in New York. Authorities said a 64-year-old woman found dead in an upstate New York apartment was involved in the deaths of her daughter and 4 grandchildren, and investigators are working to determine how the deaths occurred. Officers discovered the bodies of Amy Stedman, her daughter, and her daughter's 4 children on the evening of June 23rd after a neighbor requested a welfare check at the apartment, according to the Mechanicsville Police Department. The neighbor became concerned after they did not see Stedman for several days. When officers were unable to make contact with Ms. Stedman, building management was contacted and access to the apartment was obtained. Upon entering the resident, officers located 6 deceased individuals, Mechanicsville Police Chief William Rabbit said at a news conference on June 25th. The victims could not be immediately identified because of the condition of their remains, Rabbit said, adding that he believes the family had been dead for an extended period of time. Further investigation and autopsies identified them as Stedman, her daughter, Sarah Myers, 44, and Myers' 4 children, Harper Harmon, 13, Hudson Harmon, 11, Gavin Harmon, 10, and Gracelyn Harmon, 10, according to the police chief. The police chief said that investigators have contacted the children's father, who lives in Utah. Evidence strongly suggests that Stedman was responsible for the deaths, Rabbit said, including a handwritten note and other circumstantial evidence. He said investigators are awaiting final autopsy findings, toxicology reports, and the medical examiner's conclusions before making a final determination. We understand the public's desire to identify someone to hold responsible. However, it is important that this investigation be completed thoroughly and professionally before final conclusions are reached. There remains no threat to the public, said the police chief. Further investigation determined that Myers and her four children lived in a separate apartment within the same apartment complex. Rabbit said investigators believe the deaths occurred entirely inside Stedman's apartment and that, based on the evidence collected so far, there is no indication anyone from outside the family was involved. Autopsies performed on June 24th at Albany Medical Center found that one of the children died from fatal sharp force injuries, Rabbit said. Investigators also recovered multiple prescription and over-the-counter medication bottles, which police said indicate possible intentional poisoning. The Mechanicville Police Department is working with the New York State Police on the investigation. The small city with a population of more than 5,000 people is about 20 miles north of Albany, New York. Mechanicville is a close-knit city. Many residents knew the family involved, have children and grandchildren of their own, or simply cannot comprehend the loss of six lives under such heartbreaking circumstances. Our thoughts remain with the family members, friends, neighbors, first responders, and everyone affected by this tragedy, Rabbit said.
0: And that concludes the Metro and Iowa section. We'll return now to the interior of the front page section with this story. NASA heads to the California desert to test the rover of the future. NASA is developing a new rover bound for the rugged terrain of Mars and the moon that could put its predecessors to shame. Let me start this again so it makes sense. NASA is developing a new rover bound for the rugged terrain of Mars and the moon that could put its predecessors to shame. There we go. In recent months, the U.S. Space Agency has been testing a prototype rover here on Earth before the future vehicle it inspires head off into the cosmos to explore the closest celestial neighbors. Recently, for instance, the test vehicle navigated across 16 miles in 37 hours. That may not sound like a blistering pace, but it far surpasses the top speeds of NASA's aging Perseverance and Curiosity rovers on the Red Planet. The new rover's name may be a mouthful. Exploration Rover for Navigating Extreme Sloped Terrain. But for the sake of brevity, they're calling it EARNEST. That is an acronym for that name. Developed at NASA's Jet Propulsion Laboratory in Southern California, EARNEST will not be going anywhere off-planet. Instead, the prototype has been used to test technology that could inform improved rovers one day bound for the moon and Mars. Equipped with four steerable wheels that allow it to drive in any direction, even sideways, the diminutive robotic feature is just 4 feet long. However, future rovers inspired by its design could be twice as big, NASA said in a June 18 news release. The third of as many prototype designs, EARNEST is not only more sophisticated than rovers like the six-wheeled car-sized Perseverance and Curiosity, which have each spent years exploring Mars, but is more than 10 times faster, according to NASA. The rover has advanced capabilities allowing it to travel autonomously across tougher terrain and to farther distances than previously possible. In March, NASA teams took EARNEST out to a stretch of the Colorado Desert in Southern California near Plaster City to put it to the test. Before I go any farther, I'm going to tell you there's a picture accompanying this story, and it does, it's got a little, these four wheels, tires, and kind of a spindly head sort of thing with looks like cameras and maybe some solar energy panels and whatnot. And it's not very big, and it's trekking across the desert to test its hardware and its autonomy software. So continuing with the story, Across 7 days of demonstration, Ernest managed to travel 16 miles in 37 hours of actual driving time with minimal intervention from the team of engineers trailing it, according to NASA. The rover traveled at both dusk and dawn when shadows are long and in complete darkness, mimicking lunar conditions future rovers may encounter. The field testing followed months of virtual training for Ernest, which has been under development since 2022, according to NASA. NASA says future rovers inspired by Ernest's design could be not only larger, they could also be faster. The development of the rover comes as the agency eyes more missions to both the Moon and Mars under its Artemis program, which includes ventures both with and without astronauts. Next-generation rovers implementing Ernest's capabilities would be capable of taking on long-distance, long-duration missions at either destination, venturing to formidable areas previously thought inaccessible. That project could contribute to further discoveries, including on the Moon, where native resources could help in maintaining a crude lunar base, and on Mars, where humanity has long sought evidence of past life.
1: Religious Liberty Panel issues report. Controversial group recommends Parental Rights Task Force. More. The Department of Justice on June 26 released the Religious Liberty Commission's draft report following a series of hearings in which commissioners and witnesses raised concerns about topics including anti-Semitism, religious freedom in public education, and a perceived weaponization of the law against Christians under former administrations. Although their circumstances differed, their stories shared a common theme. Far too often in our national life, religion is treated not as a protected and valued contribution to public life, but as a problem or annoyance to be managed, restricted, or sidelined, the report said. Critics have long accused the commission of being partisan and overlooking issues such as Islamophobia in favor of those that they say promote Christian nationalism. At the time it was formed in 2025, the commission was tasked with publishing a report on the history and state of religious liberty in the nation by July 4, 2026. The White House said the report would highlight parental rights in religious education, school choice, conscience protections, attacks on houses of worship, free speech for religious entities, and institutional autonomy. The report included recommendations for various demographics, sectors, and industries. They included establishing a hotline or online portal for public school teachers and faculty to report perceived violations of religious liberty, and establishing a parental rights task force between the Department of Justice and the Department of Health and Human Services. Among the other recommendations, number one, guarantee faith-based institutions an equal opportunity to participate on an equal basis in funding opportunities without requiring them to renounce their religious identity. Issue guidance that religious discrimination in federal funding programs is unconstitutional. Two, ensure the constitutional guarantees of religious liberty and parental rights are enjoyed by families of all socioeconomic means by promoting a robust and universal system of school choice where funding follows the child. Three, order the Department of War to update and disseminate religious liberty training for military leaders and JAG officers. Maintain full applicability of the Religious Freedom Restoration Act in the military. Reverse Obama and Biden-era restrictions on religious practice and expression, and elevate the importance of spiritual fitness in military readiness. Four, protect religious health care workers from being coerced to participate in procedures that violate their religious beliefs by expanding the coverage of the church amendments and providing a private right of action for violations. Five, the Commission recommends that all federal offices of civil rights and the Equal Employment Opportunity Commission improve Title VI and Title VII enforcement against religious discrimination, including anti-Semitism, by establishing a set, expedited timeline for the investigation and prosecution of credible allegations of religious discrimination, including anti-Semitism and, as appropriate, tie future federal funding to prompt remediation. Commissioners also presented the report to President Donald Trump in the Oval Office on June 26. Interfaith Alliance, which is part of a multi-faith group of organizations that sued Trump's administration over the commission in February, described the draft report as partisan and reflective of a, quote, narrow Christian nationalist worldview of the illegitimate commission made up entirely of ideologically aligned Christians and one Orthodox Jew, end of quote. A betrayal of the original intention of the promise of religious freedom guaranteed in the First Amendment, the report and the commission behind it fail to represent and uplift the importance of religious diversity and tolerance for all faiths in our country, not just a special chosen few, said the Reverend Paul Brandeis Rauschenbusch, Interfaith Alliance's president and CEO. The organization, along with the Center for American Progress, Americans United for Separation of Church and State, and the American Humanist Association, released their own report entitled Religious Liberty for All, Celebrating This Founding Freedom at America 250. That was released on June 15th. The report said it reflects diverse voices in an expression of interfaith solidarity and democratic responsibility, and presents a clear and compelling alternative to the Trump administration's Religious Liberty Commission. Members of the public can submit comments on the Religious Liberty Commission's draft report through July 12th. Trump established the commission through a May 2025 executive order that said Americans need to be reacquainted with our nation's superb experiment in religious freedom in order to preserve it against emerging threats. Texas Lieutenant Governor Dan Patrick was appointed as the commission's chairman, with Dr. Ben Carson serving as vice chair. Other members include the Reverends Franklin Graham and Paula White, who leads the White House Faith Office. The commission has stoked controversy throughout its existence. Several attendees walked out of the first of the commission's public hearings during then-Attorney General Pam Bondi's remarks in June 2025. She vowed to, quote, preserve religious freedom against emerging threats, end of quote, and asserted the Trump administration's belief that the federal government became complicit in sheltering these threats, becoming the greatest threat itself. Guthrie Graves Fitzsimmons of Interfaith Alliance, who was among those who talked out, told USA Today at the time he found Bondi's comments to be very extreme. To see the Attorney General use her short remarks to just act aggrieved was disturbing, but expected, he said. Interfaith Alliance's lawsuit alleged that the commission violates the Federal Advisory Committee Act, a law that requires such groups to be fairly balanced in terms of the points of view represented. Carrie Prejean Boyler was removed from the commission following its February hearing on anti-Semitism. In an interview with USA Today, she alleged that her firing was retaliation for her public statements about Israel that did not align with the Trump administration's positions. Prejean Boyler said Patrick told her, "Your job on this commission is to protect the president." The White House, the Department of Justice, and Patrick's office did not return USA Today's requests for comment on the matter at the time.
0: Buttigieg targeted in a swatting incident. This is reported by the Indianapolis Star. Pete Buttigieg's life was upended by a hoax. An anonymous caller told Michigan Children's Protective Services that his four-year-old twins were in danger. "We could not understand someone abusing the system like this in order to hurt me and my family with an absurd and easily refuted allegation of a horrific crime," the former U.S. Transportation Secretary and Democratic presidential candidate wrote in a June 26 Substack post. Buttigieg's post said that earlier in the week, a police officer and a children's services worker showed up on the doorstep of his Michigan home. They said they were investigating an allegation made against him, Buttigieg wrote in the post, but they would not share any details until the kids underwent private forensic interviews scheduled for the following day. "The 24 hours until they returned are among the darkest hours of my life," Buttigieg wrote. "This is the ugliest thing that has happened to me since my career in service began." After the kids' interview, Buttigieg and his husband, Chasten Buttigieg, learned the nature of the allegation. An anonymous caller claimed to have spoken with a woman who met Buttigieg at a conference in Alabama several years ago. That woman, the caller said, claimed Buttigieg confessed what she said were unspeakable violent crimes to her. Buttigieg wrote that he told the police officer that he'd never been to the town in Alabama where he was alleged to have spoken to the woman. Then the officer made clear that he believed this was a politically motivated, that he believed that this was politically motivated, and said it would not be referred to a prosecutor, Buttigieg wrote. Nothing in the forensic interview with the children, which was conducted by trained personnel, had led to concerns, he added. The Michigan State Police issued a statement about the incident, saying it had received an anonymous report. The Michigan State Police and Child Protective Services responded and determined the report was false, the statement said. False reports are dangerous and divert law enforcement officers and Child Protective Service workers from responding to legitimate emergencies and protecting vulnerable children and families, the state police statement went on to say. The CPS allegation against Buttigieg comes at a time of heightened concerns of political violence in recent months. A slew of Indiana lawmakers were subject to what's called swatting in the run-up to a vote on congressional redistricting. Buttigieg said his family remains deeply shaken by the incident. Even though the accusation was absurdly and obviously false and was promptly rejected by law enforcement, I still worry about the harm it has done, Buttigieg wrote. Whatever you think about someone in politics, you leave people's kids out of it, he said.
1: Bible Story is now part of Texas school curriculum. The Texas State Board of Education on June 26th approved a mandatory reading list for public schools that includes select stories from the Bible. The measure includes a list of texts that would be required reading during each grade level in all the state's public schools and includes Bible stories and verses in grades ranging from elementary to high school. The move has kicked off a polarizing debate over religious freedom. There were over 5.5 million students enrolled in Texas public schools during the 24-25 school year. Those students already view the Ten Commandments listed in each classroom after a state law requiring them was upheld by a federal appeals court. The State Board of Education, which has a Republican majority, approved the proposed reading lists in a 9-5 vote on June 26th. The reading list came as a result of a 2023 Texas law requiring the Board of Education to develop vocabulary and reading lists for each grade. Texas is the first state to have such a mandatory reading list. The Associated Press and Education Week have reported. The lists include standard literary texts commonly read in public schools, such as Johnny Appleseed in second grade, Charlotte's Web in third grade, The Phantom Toll Booth in fifth grade, and Great Expectations in high school. There are also works on the nation's founding fathers and other historical figures. It also includes Bible verses or adapted Bible stories in many grade levels, with a required version of the Bible from which the passages are to be read. And very quickly, I will tell you what some of these required texts are. In elementary school, first grade is required to have Noah's Ark read. Second grade, David and Goliath. Fourth grade, the Book of Luke on the necessity of humility. In fifth grade, stories about Moses. In sixth grade, the Book of Matthew, do not be anxious. In seventh grade, the Book of Psalms. In seventh grade, the Book of Matthew, which refers to the eight Beatitudes. In eighth grade, the Book of Ecclesiastes, to everything there is a season. In eighth grade also, the Book of Lamentations. And in high school, the Book of Luke, with verses that talk about the parable of the prodigal son. And the Book of Genesis, the story of Adam and Eve. So that's a listing of what will be required in Texas public schools.

0: And a happy birthday today to Margaret Kelly of Johnston. And Margaret, I think your friends call you Peggy. Hope you're having a wonderful birthday today. You're joined in your birthday by actor Gary Busey, who turns 82 today, by actor and politician Fred Grandy, who turns 78, and by comedian Colin Jost, who turns 44 today. If your birthday's today and we don't know about it, please let us know. We would love to wish you a happy birthday when your special day rolls around on the calendar. You're listening to IRIS, the Iowa Radio Reading Information Service. 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
1: Our first obituary this morning, Carol Ogren Kaplan. Carolyn Ogren Kaplan, 79, left us peacefully at her home on June 25, 2026. A celebration service will be held at St. Stephen Lutheran Church in Urbandale on Tuesday, June 30th at 11 o'clock a.m. A luncheon will follow in the gathering space. A private family interment will be held at McDivitt Grove Cemetery. Those continuing to celebrate her life and legacy include her husband Richard, her daughters Elizabeth and Chris, her granddaughters, Chelsea and Maya, and her cat, Sunny. Caldwell Parish Funeral Home has her information and further detail. Robert Bobby Marasco. Robert, known as Bobby Marasco, of Des Moines, Iowa, was born on January 22, 1934, to Dominic and Francis Marasco. He attended St. Anthony's School and graduated from Dowling High School. After graduation, he worked at General Motors and then ran Jack's Parking for many years. He also managed parking at Principal Financial Group and enjoyed interacting with the employees there. After he retired, he worked part-time for his brother-in-law, Sam Fazio, at Fazio Food Brokerage. Bobby was an avid bowler, softball player, hunter, fisherman, and racing fan. He loved to spend time outdoors and take the children in his life to experience the activities he enjoyed. Bobby was a very generous and empathetic soul. He would stop whatever he was doing to help someone in need. He mowed many lawns and plowed many driveways for friends and neighbors. His summers were spent in the garden, growing lots of peppers and tomatoes. Bobby was preceded in death by his wife of 55 years, Donna Marasco, his parents, siblings Tish Fazio, Virgita Vonk, Peter Marasco, and Ned Marasco, and granddaughter Stella Marasco. He is survived by his daughter Jody, partner Sean McVeigh, and his son Nick, partner Lynn Marasco. He is also survived by his grandchildren who meant everything to him, Nicole, Michael, and Katie McVeigh, and Jack and Ben Marasco. Bobby passed away peacefully on June 25, 2026. Visitation and a mass of Christian burial will be held at St. Anthony Catholic Church on Wednesday, July 1st. Visitation will begin at 10 a.m., followed by the funeral mass at 11. Burial will follow at Glendale Cemetery. His family would like to extend a special thank you to the staff at Kavanaugh House for their kindness and compassion. Memorial contributions can be made to Kavanaugh House or St. Anthony Catholic Church, and online condolences are welcome at islescares.com. Sean Thompson. The life journey of Sean Michael Thompson, 58, Johnston, formerly of Ogden, started on June 20, 1968 in Iowa City. After a diagnosis in August 2025 of non-small cell lung cancer, his journey ended on June 25th. Funeral services for Sean will be held at 10:30 a.m. Wednesday, July 1st, in the gymnasium of Greene County High School. Visitation will be held on Tuesday, June 30th, at the Greene County High School. Friends may pay their respect after 11 a.m. Tuesday, and the family will be present to greet friends from 4 to 7 that afternoon. Interment will take place at a later time in the Jefferson Cemetery. Sean is survived by his wife Heidi of Johnston, his sons Trey, partner Natalie Thompson, and Jade Thompson, partner Margot Chips, all of Waukee, and his grandson Beckett. He is also survived by his parents, Elvin and Patty Thompson of Jefferson, his siblings Heather, partner Jeremy Bowles of Ames, Kara, partner Rick Bunnell of Mount Pleasant, Peter, partner Holly Thompson of Ames, Jeremy, partner Lindsay Thompson of Urbandale, Joshua, partner Aaron Thompson of Gilbert, and Sarah, partner Jean Bradley of Ames. his mother-in-law, Muriel Lehman of Jefferson, his brother-in-law, Leek, with partner Luke and partner Emily Lehman of Fort Collins, his cat, Maisie, and 27 nieces and nephews. He was preceded in death by his father-in-law, Dan Lehman, and his brother-in-law, Andy Lehman, and life mentor, John Fireball Heaton. In lieu of flowers, donations may be made to the family's foundation, the MAD, capital M, capital A, capital D, stands for Make a Difference Fund, which ensures all kids have the equipment they need to participate in sports. You may Venmo at MAD Fund. The Slinger Schrader Funeral Home and Cremation Care in Jefferson, Iowa, is handling arrangements. John D. Jack Lewis. Jack Lewis died at his home in Jefferson on Tuesday, June 16th, at the age of 86. A memorial gathering to mark his passing will be held from 5 to 8 p.m. on Friday, July 3rd, at the Elks Lodge in Jefferson. A 1963 graduate of Drake University, Jack joined Yonkers Department Store in Des Moines as an assistant buyer. He was a Yonkers corporate vice president for many years, overseeing the cosmetics department in the store's 17 locations. He retired from Yonkers in 1993. Jack Lewis is survived by his wife, Denise O'Brien Van, his former wife, Janet Moore Lewis of New Virginia, and his sons, Todd and his wife, Lisa of Des Moines, and Jeff and his wife, Maggie, of rural New Virginia, 6 granddaughters and a grandson, and 14 great-grandchildren.
0: Floyd Lee Evans, aged 85, passed away peacefully at home on June 21st. Lee was a devoted husband, loving father and grandfather, proud soldier, outdoorsman, and friend. He will be greatly missed. A celebration of life will be held on August 16 at the Walnut Woods State Park Lodge in Walnut Woods Drive, with an open house beginning at 1 p.m. and a program at 3. A full obituary can be found at the Neptune Cremation website. Robert Brackett, known as Bob, passed away at the age of 81 on Saturday, June 20th in Des Moines due to complications from Alzheimer's disease. A visitation will be held on Wednesday, July 1st, from 5 to 7 p.m. at Sacred Heart Church on Grand Avenue in West Des Moines. The rosary will be prayed following the visitation. A funeral mass will be celebrated on Thursday, July 2nd at 10 a.m. at Sacred Heart Catholic Church. Additional visitation will be held from 9 to 10 a.m. prior to the service. A luncheon at the church will follow the mass. Interment will be at 2 p.m. Thursday, July 2nd at St. Mary's Catholic Cemetery within Forest Cemetery on North 9th Street in Oskaloosa. In lieu of flowers, memorial contributions may be made to the St. Vincent de Paul Society at Sacred Heart Catholic Church. And the website there is sacredheartwdm.org. The funeral will be live streamed. Please visit Bob's obituary page on the islescare.com website for the link or to leave online condolences and for additional information. George Tilden McJimsey, aged 90, passed away peacefully at his home on May 1st. George and his identical twin brother Robert were born on March 9, 1936, in Dallas, Texas, to Joseph Bailey McJimsey and Harriet Tilden McJimsey. In 1944, the family moved to Ames, where George graduated from high school. After college and graduate school, George made Ames his permanent home in 1965 when he joined the ISU faculty. He was a professor of history at ISU for 37 years. George married Sandra Bryant on January 3rd of 1970. Sandra survives him, as does his daughter Ann Farkas and partner Daniel, his 3 grandchildren, and numerous family members and friends. Visitation will be July 1st from 5 to 7 p.m. at Ames United Church of Christ on 6th Street in Ames. The memorial service will be July 2nd at 2 p.m. also at the church. For full information and a full obituary, please visit the Grandin Funeral and CremationCare.com website. And finally, Julie Ann Hannon Conroy passed away at the age of 68 in Des Moines, after a long fight for her health and a brief battle with cancer. Born in Des Moines in 1958 to Carolyn, known as Jean Waylon Hannum, and Robert Dale Hannum, Julie grew up with her many Hannum siblings in Urbandale, Iowa. She was preceded in death by her parents and is survived by her children, Tiffany and John Conroy of Des Moines, her siblings, and the grandchildren she adored with all her heart. A visitation will be held Sunday, June 28, from 3 to 5 p.m. at Caldwell Parish Funeral Home in Urbandale. That, of course, was yesterday. A funeral mass will be held today, June 29, at 10:30 a.m. at St. Pius X Catholic Church. That will be followed by a luncheon at the church and a private family burial. In lieu of flowers, memorial contributions may be made to the Animal Rescue League of Iowa in Julie's honor. She loved cats throughout her life, and the ARL brought her most recent beloved black cat, Harlow, into her life. And that concludes our obituaries. Now here with more news is Connie.
1: GOP voters dislike Trump's Iran deal. Some fear it could cost Republicans in elections. President Donald Trump's interim agreement to end the war with Iran has dragged down his approval rating and garnered criticism across the political spectrum, even from his own supporters. Recent interviews with 18 Americans who voted for Trump in 2024, a group that Reuters has interviewed monthly since he returned to office, show that most have doubts about the deal, which has reopened the Strait of Hormuz while temporarily lifting U.S. oil sanctions on Iran and authorizing a $300 billion fund for its reconstruction. "We need to truly weaken the Iranian regime instead of this, beat them up a little bit, and then step back and let them rebuild," said Terry Alberta, 65, a pilot in Michigan. Overall, only a quarter of Americans believe the war with Iran was worth the costs, and a majority worry that the truce with Tehran is unlikely to last, according to the latest Reuters Ipsos poll. Many Trump voters feared his unpopular concessions to Iran would make it harder for Republicans to retain control of Congress in November's midterm elections, although those most critical of the deal had already begun to lose faith in the president before the war. Six in the group believed he still had plans to bring down the Iranian government. The group largely supported the war during its early days, believing U.S. strikes were necessary to deplete Iran's stockpile of long-range missiles and cripple its nuclear program. Nearly 4 months later, with Iran politically emboldened and many of its military capabilities still intact, 14 of the voters criticized some aspects of the Memorandum of Understanding announced on June 14th. Most were skeptical that Tehran could be trusted to honor any agreement and dismayed by the prospect of granting it billions of dollars to rebuild. The $300 billion fund will be a private investment vehicle rather than a government-funded plan, though exact details have not been released. Juan Rivera, 26, said Trump, quote, criticized his predecessors about negotiating with terrorists, and he's basically done the same thing, end of quote. Rivera still plans to support mostly Republican candidates in the midterms, but he said that when he volunteered recently to canvass Latino voters in his community near San Diego, many fellow Trump supporters were so disappointed by the president's handling of the war, among other issues, that they felt unmotivated to back his party in November. A lot of people say, "Why should I vote when the president's not doing what he promised?" Asked for comment, a White House spokesperson told Reuters that Trump's achievement on the battlefield and at the negotiating table is nothing short of remarkable and will strengthen American security for many years. Steve Egan, 65, a promotional product distributor in Tampa, soured on Trump in early 2025 after tariff-triggered price hikes hurt his business. From the outset, Egan was skeptical of the president's rationale for the war and upset that it further jacked up the price of gas and other goods. "Right now, it doesn't seem like it's been worth it to go through all that," he said, noting that the stated goal of regime change didn't happen. His opinion of the president is now so low, Egan said, that Trump's endorsement would be the kiss of death for him when deciding which candidates to vote for in the midterms. Brandon Neumeister, 37, a Pennsylvania state corrections worker and former National Guardsman, said the conflict seemed only to have benefited oil companies. Even before the war, though, Neumeister said he was unlikely to vote in November because he was disgusted with politics. Robert Billups, 35, of Washington State, was cautiously optimistic the peace deal would hold, but he believed the war had spawned more hostility toward the United States rather than making the country safer. Vice President J.D. Vance, tasked with leading U.S. negotiations with Iran, has fallen in his esteem, and Billups said he had no longer feels preferential toward Republican candidates. Come November, whoever has a better strategy this time, I'm going to vote for them, regardless of their party, Billups said. Though Trump has been adamant about wanting to end the war, six of his more loyal voters expressed hope that he still had secret plans to bring Iran to heel. Kate Model, 63, a secretary at a municipal office in the Chicago suburbs, said, "Destroying the regime in Tehran seemed like the only way to avert future conflict. It would be very disappointing if Trump refrained from further military intervention," Model said, adding that she believed there's a bigger plan here. Rich Samaro, 62, an engineer in North Carolina, agreed that Trump probably had more aggressive plans up his sleeve. "I can't imagine that he would have gone through all this and not found out a way to get rid of those mullahs," he said. According to diplomats and analysts, however, the war has only strengthened the grip of Iran's clerical rulers. If they remain in power for another month, Samaro said, he'll start to worry. In Prescott, Arizona, 74-year-old retiree Joyce Kenney said she supported lifting sanctions and believed restoring Iran's ability to trade with other countries would ensure its leaders honored the truce. "But the Reconstruction Fund was a bridge too far. That's not our responsibility," she said.
0: Violence flares up between Iran and the U.S. Iran launched missiles and drones on U.S. military sites in Kuwait and Bahrain early on June 28, shortly after President Donald Trump threatened to wipe out the Iranian leadership if they did not stick to the interim agreement to end their war. Israel said on June 28 it had struck Iran-backed armed Hezbollah militants in Lebanon on June 27, just a day after it agreed to the latest ceasefire deal with Lebanon to calm fighting that Iran says must end if the wider agreement is to stick. The U.S. military said earlier it had struck Iran again, hours after a tanker was hit in the Strait of Hormuz, the world's most important energy shipping route, which Tehran has largely closed for most of the conflict. "There may come a point when we are no longer able to be reasonable, and we will be forced to militarily complete the job that we very successfully started," Trump said on social media. "If that happens, the Islamic Republic of Iran will no longer exist," he added. The 14-point interim peace accord was meant to halt the fighting, which the United States and Israel started on February 28, and reopen the strait while talks proceeded on issues such as Iran's nuclear program. One round of mediation talks led by Vice President J.D. Vance and Iran's parliamentary speaker Mohammad Bagher Ghalibaf was recently held in Switzerland. Washington waived sanctions on Tehran, but fighting has since resumed and intensified. About an hour after Trump's post, Kuwait's army said its air defenses were responding to missile and drone attacks, while Bahrain said sirens had sounded there. Iran's Islamic Revolutionary Guard and Corps said in a statement its Navy and Air Forces had launched missile and drone operations targeting U.S. military sites in Kuwait and Bahrain. The guards said U.S. strikes had violated the ceasefire and, it said, will result in the complete halt of all diplomatic processes. That was stated by state-run press TV reporting the guards' statement. The Iranian Revolutionary Guard Corps' Navy Command, that's known as IRGC, by the way, its Navy Command said American bases in the region will experience hell in the coming days. A U.S. official confirming the attacks on U.S. facilities told Reuters News Service there were no reported U.S. casualties or major damage to U.S. sites in the Middle East, but the situation was still unfolding. Hours later, alarms sounded for a second time in Bahrain, where authorities said an Iranian attack damaged a residential building in Muharraq province, with no casualties reported. Bahrain urged the United Nations Security Council to hold an urgent session to hold Iran accountable. The Kuwaiti army said it had intercepted two ballistic missiles with no damage or casualties. Separately, Qatar said one of its nationals had died after sustaining injuries from shrapnel aboard a vessel that had gone missing on June 27th. A second person was injured in the incident, which was due to, in the words of the report from Qatar, military operations in the area, the Interior Ministry said, without giving a location or apportioning blame. U.S. Central Command said earlier that its forces had carried out fresh strikes after a Panama-flagged tanker was attacked by an Iranian drone on June 27. Iran was given a chance to honor the ceasefire agreement but elected not to, Central Command said in a statement. U.S. strikes were in direct response to continued Iranian aggression against commercial shipping and targeted Iranian military surveillance, communications, air defense, drone storage, and mine-laying facilities, it said. Explosions were heard in Sirik in southern Iran, Iranian state broadcaster IRIB said, without providing details. The guards said America's blind shots at Sirik will not resolve our dominance over the Strait of Hormuz, but our shots at violators will remind the rest of the vessels of the clear passage routes, they said. The tanker attack on June 27 in the Strait followed one on a cargo ship on June 25 that triggered the latest escalation. Iranian Foreign Minister Abbas Araghchi said responsibility for returning maritime traffic to the Strait to pre-war levels lay solely with Tehran and urged others not to intervene in Iran's administration of the Strait. Washington, has been promoting a southern lane along the coast of Oman, while Tehran, which ultimately aims to charge fees for the use of the strait, wants ships to use a northern route through its waters and under its control. Hundreds of ships stranded in the strait, which carried one-fifth of global oil and LNG, that would be liquid natural gas, supplies before the conflict, including tankers laden with oil, began leaving over the past 2 weeks, sending oil prices back close to pre-war levels. Even as attacks continued early June 28, CMA CGM's Galapagos container ship exited the strait in what the shipping giant called an important milestone in a regional context that remains complex and requires constant vigilance. In Lebanon, Israel said on June 28 it had killed Hezbollah militants armed with rocket-propelled grenades and struck a rocket launcher in the Nabatte area. There was no immediate response from Hezbollah. Israel, which is not a party to the U.S.-Iran deal, and Lebanon have repeatedly agreed to U.S.-brokered ceasefires, the latest on June 26th, but these have had limited effect, with Israel insisting it will not withdraw from Lebanese territory it seized, and Hezbollah rejecting calls to give up its arms as long as Israeli troops remain in the place.
1: And now, some brief information from 50 states. Let's start with our own state, Iowa, in Ames. Iowa State University will sell alcohol for football games at Jack Trice Stadium and basketball games at Hilton Coliseum, starting in the upcoming school year, Athletic Director Jamie Pollard announced. And the states that surround us, Illinois, Morris, Illinois. Walmart has signed a long-term nuclear power purchase agreement with Constellation Energy, the company said. Under the agreement, Constellation Energy will supply nuclear power from its Dresden Supply Clean Energy Center in Morris to Walmart's previously announced high-tech perishable distribution center currently in development in Belvedere. And Eagan, Minnesota. Eagan Capital is suing the city over a one-year moratorium that restricts high-powered data center construction and expansion, CARE reported. Missouri, Crane, Missouri. The Stone County Ambulance District celebrated the opening of a new station in Crane with a flag-raising ceremony. The station will house a paramedic crew 24 hours a day, according to a community announcement. From Lincoln, Nebraska, Zeus, a 24-year-old bobcat at the Lincoln Children's Zoo and the oldest in any AZA-accredited zoo, has died after progressive arthritis led staff to humanely euthanize him. From South Dakota, Pierre, South Dakota schools will have multiple options for new state-required prenatal development videos, including one from an anti-abortion group, South Dakota Searchlight, reported Governor Larry Roden. This bill was signed. It was House Bill 1313, and it was signed into law earlier this year, requiring public schools to show students age-appropriate and research-based videos, according to the news outlet. And then from Wisconsin, Madison. Milwaukee and Madison residents have some of the lowest credit card debt per household,

0: homes for turtles. Several turtles took one small step at a time, inching past the starting line. They had spent a month acclimating to the wetlands before heading off on their latest adventure. The Ohio Division of Wildlife partnered with many conservation organizations to return turtles to the wild. Eastern box turtles are native to Ohio, but populations are declining. From Arizona, Phoenix. A legal battle against Phoenix's controversial rules restricting free food and medical care to the homeless in public parks continued to mount as two more charities sued the city. Nonprofits Circle the City and Valley del Sol believe the city's new law, which makes it a misdemeanor for groups to host food distribution and medical events in a park without first securing a permit, violates the First Amendment's free speech protections. From Sacramento, California. California, which leads the country in reported tuberculosis cases, saw case numbers rise to levels not seen in 12 years, state public health officials said. The number of cases of the airborne disease in 2025 was 2,150, up from 2,109 the previous year. That's the highest count since 2013. From Atlanta, Georgia. President Donald Trump's Department of Homeland Security is scrapping a proposal to turn a massive empty warehouse in a small city near Atlanta into an Immigration and Customs Enforcement detention mega center. From Massachusetts, the Marion Institute is expanding its Grow Education farm-to-school program into Fall River Public Schools, according to a community announcement. This fall, third-grade students at Westall, Tansy, and Watson Elementary Schools will begin exploring nutrition, environmental science, and plant life cycles through newly installed school gardens. From North Dakota, Roosevelt Park Zoo has welcomed Zorinka, a three-year-old Amur leopard, from the San Diego Zoo as part of an effort to continue conservation efforts of the rare species. From Wyoming, Mammoth Hot Springs reports Yellowstone National Park recorded its busiest day in May ever, with 570,272 visits, contributing to a total of 773,653 visitors this year, continuing a steady multi-year rise in attendance, Oil City News reported. And finally, from Vermont. Vermont's fight against dangerous mosquito-borne diseases starts with a network of traps spread across the state's swamps and forests. The devices lure at mosquitoes, allowing state workers to test for eastern equine encephalitis, West Nile virus, and other diseases the insects spread to people and animals. Patty Casey, manager of the Agency of Agriculture's Vector Surveillance Program, and her team began setting up traps toward the start of June to collect samples at over 100 spots across Vermont.
1: And that will do it for this segment. For the last 90 minutes, your readers have been Connie Isaacson and me, Twyla Glenn. It's been our pleasure to read for you. Now we'll take a short break to let our next readers get into place.

0: Welcome back. Your new readers are Rachel Mittleman and Jeff Cassett. We'll continue now with articles from the Des Moines Register and USA Today. And here's Rachel with our first opinion piece.
1: On the opinion page today, the first piece is by Ingrid Jacques, who is a columnist for USA Today. It's titled, "For Republicans, Pride in USA is Consistent." She writes, after Robert De Niro had some choice words about his country delivered at the celebrity-filled bash Rise Up, Sing Out, held in New York City on June 14th, as counter-programming to President Donald Trump's UFC fight on the White House lawn. De Niro said, "I hate to say it, but loving our country is starting to sound like an abused spouse saying they love their abuser. I can't love a country that's led by a racist, misogynist, xenophobic tyrant. And let me just say it, I can't love the country that's led by Donald Trump and his sycophant Congress." Love of country should not be conditional. With America's 250th birthday around the corner, that kind of talk is alarming. And while De Niro, a Democrat, has long had it out for Trump, transferring that distaste, even hatred, for the sitting president to the country itself goes far beyond this one disgruntled Hollywood star. Recent polls highlight just how large the partisan divide is when it comes to who's proud to be an American. Although Trump's presence in the White House has caused sharp drops in Democratic pride, the trend line over the past 25 years has been downward. Even traditional symbols of American pride are becoming political signifiers. Have a flag waving outside your home? Plan to attend a fireworks show? You're most likely a Republican. That wasn't always the case. A new NBC News poll shows that, quote, "Americans have a bleak outlook on the nation's future," end quote, which is an understatement when you dig into the numbers. From faith in the country's institution to pride in the country itself, our fellow citizens aren't feeling optimistic. The poll found a record low number of Americans who say they are extremely proud to be Americans. After the terrorist attack on September 11th of 2001, 82% of Americans said they were extremely or very proud of their country. Now, 33% say they are extremely proud, and 23% say they are very proud, which is 56% total. It's a dramatic decline, and it's being driven by Democrats. The NBC News survey found that 62% of 2024 Trump voters say they are extremely proud to be Americans, compared with just 12% of Kamala Harris voters. Among Republicans, 90% are extremely or very proud. Among Democrats, that number sits at just 29%. Age is another predictor of national pride, with only 36% of Americans ages 18 to 34 saying they are extremely or very proud, in contrast to 75% of those 65 and older. Overall, Republicans' pride in country has held steady regardless of the political moment, averaging 90% since 2001, according to a 2025 Gallup survey. Democrats also started close to 90% in 2001, but have been sliding since then, with some precipitous drops during the Trump years. As of last year, the number stood at 36%, compared with 92% of Republicans. Given this dissatisfaction with the country, it's not surprising that a significant swath of Americans don't think it can survive another 250 years. A recent Reuters Ipsos poll found that 38% of citizens feel this way, with 40% of Democrats and 26% of Republicans saying they don't think America will exist as a single country in 2276. As a proud American myself, this is discouraging. Pride is an important measure because it should transcend whatever politicians inhabit the swampland of Washington, D.C. It reflects something deeper. faith in our founding documents and the principles of individual liberty that have shepherded our country thus far, and hope that they will continue to do so. The fact that Democrats have steadily lost this pride over the past quarter century points to a deeper dissatisfaction with the more intrinsic qualities of our nation. At the Rise Up, Sing Out event, De Niro concluded, "I want to love my country again." He should have never stopped. That from Ingrid Jacques, who's a columnist at USA Today.
0: Celebrate our 250th anniversary and reset American ideals. This piece by Mike Carpenter, who is principal of Carpenter Civic Strategies, a strategic communications practice. He's publisher of the public affairs newsletter, the3am.com. He's a former elected official and served in the administration of Memphis Mayor A.C. Wharton. He writes, "America is commemorating the semi-quincentennial, the 250th birthday of the Declaration of Independence and the nation on July 4th, but the celebratory tone and patriotic sentiment are missing for many Americans. America 250, the official nonpartisan commission established by Congress, has been overshadowed by President Donald Trump's self-aggrandizing initiatives, Freedom 250, and the White House Task Force on Celebrating America's 250th Birthday. Among the Trump-backed celebratory icons and events are a gold coin, possibly a $250 bill, and a passport emblazoned with his face. There was a UFC cage match on the White House lawn on the president's 80th birthday, June 14th. In May, evangelicals and Christian nationalists, with the backing of Freedom 250, descended on Washington, D.C. to rededicate the country to God and, of course, praise the president. The National Mall is still hosting the Great American State Fair from June 25th to July 10th, despite multiple headlining acts withdrawing after discovering that the fair is not part of the official nonpartisan celebration, but Trump's co-opting of the nation's observance. When recognizing that Trump's festivities are only for some Americans and that the cost of gas, groceries, health care, and child care are taxing the budgets of millions, it's easy to understand why many people are not in a partying mood. Yet the American experiment is alive, even if not completely healthy, and we don't need the president's interpretation to celebrate. Perhaps a look back 50 years to the bicentennial might be our example. In 1973, when Congress created the American Revolution Bicentennial Administration, the nation was embroiled in the Watergate scandal and a controversial war. On August 9, 1974, President Richard Nixon resigned in disgrace. And on April 30th, 1975, Saigon fell, marking the end of the Vietnam War. Earlier that year, President Gerald Ford's approval rating tanked at 37%. In 1976, the unemployment rate was 7.7% and inflation was about 5%. It was in this context that America marked its 200th birthday. Historians note that many Americans with Watergate and Vietnam behind them observed the bicentennial as a new beginning, an American reset. It is estimated that 90% participated in at least one bicentennial event and more than 66,000 observances were held in 12,000 communities nationwide. By claiming this historical milestone as their own, regardless of their deep distrust in government and distressing economic conditions, the American people demonstrated one of our signature qualities, resilience. Whatever one believes about American exceptionalism, it is undeniable that our people across generations exude resilience. As a nation, we not only survived the darkest days in our history, the Civil War, but we became better for it. We fought World War I, which was supposed to be the war to end all wars, and lost 116,000 soldiers. We survived the Great Depression and fought World War II, losing almost 419,000 Americans. Vietnam and the fight for civil rights deeply divided our country, even beyond the profound polarization we see today. We overcame these challenges and, in many cases, thrived beyond them. The nation capped off the bicentennial on the first Tuesday of November, 1976, when more than 81 million voters cast ballots and elected a new president. It is difficult to identify any individual act that symbolizes the values and the promise of our nation more than voting. The semi-quincentennial does not fall on a presidential election year, but there are critical midterm elections this November. The balance of power in the House of Representatives and the Senate is up for grabs. When Congress performs its constitutional duties, it is the essential counterweight to an out-of-control executive. For those left out, left behind, or left without much faith in our institutions, it is time to reclaim America 250 for yourselves. Find a local event or two that speak to your notion of what it means to be an American and that capture the ideals you find most essential to securing the United States' promise for future generations of Americans. Then find a candidate for elected office whom you believe in. Give your time and money for a chance to restore even the smallest bit of confidence in our nation's leadership. Conclude this momentous occasion with a trip to the polls in November. Cast a ballot for an American reset and trust in the resilience of your fellow citizens.
1: 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In Athletes Unlimited Softball at 6 p.m. on ESPN2, it's the Spark versus Blaze. In college baseball, at 6:30 p.m. on the MLBN channel, it's the 2026 Golden Spikes Award announcement. In soccer, in the FIFA World Cup round of 32, at noon on Fox, it's Brazil versus Japan. At 3:30 on Fox, it's Germany versus Paraguay, and at 8 on Fox, Netherlands versus Morocco. In Major League Baseball, at 6:10 tonight on ESPN, it's Texas at Cleveland. At 8:40 p.m. on ESPN Unlimited, it's the LA Angels at Seattle. And on the Major League Baseball Network, at 8:40 p.m., San Francisco at Arizona, and on Peacock, the LA Dodgers at the Athletics. And tennis, that's already happened at 5 a.m. this morning, first round play at Wimbledon in London. Looking at what's on the front page of the sports section, Iowa's mid-season player of the year candidates, looking at the 15 girls who stand out in softball. And I'm not going to read the whole thing, but we'll at least give you the names. In just 1 month, all eyes will be on Fort Dodge, the Iowa High School State Softball Tournament, which takes place July 20th through the 24th, is fast approaching, and hundreds of the best players will gather to compete for state titles. While everyone is already prepping for the excitement of those 5 wild days, there have already been some incredible performances that need recognition. We've highlighted 15 athletes who are deserving of Player of the Year consideration as the postseason approaches. They're in alphabetical order. So we have Addie Abens, who's a junior from Dallas Center Grimes. She's exploded in her junior season with the Mustangs, recorded 19 home runs. Breeze Bentz, who is a sophomore from Ankeny Christian. There are not many batters slashing better than Bentz, who owns a 6.673 batting average. Bree Blush, sophomore of Beckman Catholic. She has 13 home runs and 43 RBIs. Aubrey Davis, a senior from Lewis Central, she's one of 2 batters in Iowa hitting over 700. Ellie Doster, a junior from Fort Dodge, she has home field advantage, of course, in the tournament coming up. Hayden Gookin, who's a junior from Mount Vernon, she's a quality batter with 12 home runs, 45 RBIs, and a 425 batting average. Lauren Hagedorn, a senior from ADM, she's a two-way star. She has a 471 batting average, 12 home runs, and 25 RBIs, but is also one of the high-quality pitchers for ADM. Next, Jordan Kennedy, a senior from Ankeny Centennial. She's been a home run threat for several years, and she's continued that in a big way as a senior. She's committed to Minnesota. Has 16 home runs, 55 RBIs, and a 494 batting average. Lily Knutson, a senior from Cedar Rapids, Kennedy. Her pitching stats are enough to get her on the list with a .65 ERA and 168 strikeouts. Maddie Ott, who's a senior from Ankeny Centennial. Kennedy is a fearsome bat. Ott is just as powerful for the Jaguars. She's committed to Drake, batting .542 with 12 home runs and a 43 RBI. Grace Pence, a senior from Albia. She's in the midst of an outstanding season in the circle. She owns a .17 ERA in 20 starts, along with an Iowa best 256 strikeouts. Carrie Rose, a senior from West Des Moines Valley. She's also a future Drake Bulldog. Tremendous at the plate, a .639 batting average. Sophia Schlader, a sophomore from Waukee Northwest. She is arguably one of Iowa's biggest stars. A .492 batting average, 14 home runs, and 20 RBIs are amazing. But her .62 ERA, 188 strikeouts, and a 19-0 record in the circle makes her Iowa's best two-way star. Kayla Schulte, a senior from Clear Creek, Amana. She's got 19 home runs, 57 RBIs, and a .586 batting average. And finally, rounding out these 15 to watch, Peyton West, a freshman from Missouri Valley. Missouri Valley, which is at 19-2, is playing very well. West is the catalyst, leading her team with 8 home runs, 30 RBIs, and a .400 batting average.
0: And here's the companion list of the 15 boys outstanding in baseball. If you blinked, you may have missed that we're already in the thick of the 2026 Iowa high school baseball season. The state tournament is just weeks away, running from July 20th to 24th in Cedar Rapids for classes 4A and 3A, and Carroll for classes 2A and 1A. We're seeing some outstanding seasons and individual performances across the state that need to be highlighted. Here's a look at 15 players putting together Player of the Week-worthy numbers midway through the 2026 campaign. First, George Blake, Jr. from Indianola. Indianola's off to a hot start, with Blake being a large reason why. He owns a .467 batting average, 5 home runs, 28 RBIs. Brooks Bond, sophomore from Lewis Central. His 7 home runs are a high mark in Class 4A, but his power is paired with a great contact to get on base. He owns a .521 batting average and has driven in 29 runs. Ty Daniels, a senior from Cedar Rapids Kennedy. Cougars are looking like state title contenders with Daniels leading the way in his final high school campaign. A 522 batting average is second best in the class. Tyler Etten, a senior from Urbandale, state's pitching wins leader. Etten is propelling the Jayhawks to one of their best seasons in recent memory. Aiden Fry, junior from Roland Story. With 45 stolen bases, Fry is Iowa's stolen base leader. He also owns a .447 batting average, 3 home runs, 25 RBIs. Cal Jepson, senior, a senior from Sioux City East. The Black Raiders have several players worthy of this list, but we'll stick with Jepson. He has a .510 batting average and 5 home runs, 37 RBIs, 26 stolen bases. Judd Jurovsky, a senior from Grundy Center. There comes a point where it just becomes unfair how good Jurovsky is at every sport. The multi-sport star owns a .600 batting average, the fourth best in Iowa, regardless of class. He also carries a .042 ERA, a 6-0 record, and 56 strikeouts on the mound. Camden Jorgensen, a senior from Sadell. He's 2025 home run king, is back for more. His 8 home runs are just 2 off the state lead, but he's also made a point of getting on base with his power, .571 batting average. True McBride Jr. from Fort Dodge, he is a junior from Fort Dodge. Speaking of batters who can crush the ball, McBride fits the bill. He has 10 home runs on the year for the Dodgers, along with 42 RBIs and a .419 batting average. Colton Moffitt, a senior from Baxter. Moffitt is tied as the Iowa's strikeout leader. He's just one of 2 Iowans to have over 100 strikeouts this season with 101. Bryce Pauley, senior, Davenport North. 9 home runs are stellar, but Pauley's all-around hitting numbers make him special. He owns a .544 batting average, 34 runs batted in. J.J. Phillips, a junior from Pleasantville. At 24-1, Pleasantville's rolling in Class 2A. Phillips is the catalyst with a class-leading 7 home runs as well as 48 RBIs and a .507. batting average. Jacob Pierre, a sophomore from Wallert Catholic. Ryan Stedman, a senior from West Des Moines Valley. Colton Wright, a senior from Martinsdale St. Mary's, round out the top 15 ball players. Rachel?
1: Turning to Dear Abby, the first letter reads, Dear Abby, my 20-year-old nephew Conrad has anger issues. His girlfriend recently broke up with him. He was upset and went to see his grandma, my mom. When Conrad pulled into her driveway, my mom's boyfriend, Rob, was standing outside. Conrad told Rob to stay out of the house. Conrad's girlfriend was there talking to my mom. Conrad was visibly upset and went in, yelling and screaming. Watching from outside, Rob saw Conrad push mom down. She fell on her hand and her bottom. Rob immediately ran into the house to make sure my mom was okay. Conrad then began yelling and screaming at Rob, calling him terrible names. My sister, Conrad's mother, knows what happened. I haven't spoken to her about the incident. My mom has confided in me. I listened to her and tried to remain calm and rational. She wants to protect Conrad. What do I do? Do I mind my own business, keep my nose out of it? This is my mom and my kid's grandma, signed Sick to My Stomach. Abby writes, Dear Sick, it's no wonder that Conrad's girlfriend ended their relationship. Heaven only knows how many times he has abused her. If your mother thinks she's helping her troubled grandson by remaining silent about the abuse she suffered at his hands, She is making a huge mistake. Conrad's temper is out of control. He needs professional help before he hurts someone seriously. That said, there is nothing that can be done about this unless Mom decides to file a police report about the assault.
0: Dear Abby, I'm a single 48-year-old male. I come from a close-knit family of four. I am my disabled nephew's personal home caregiver, taking care of him 24/7, 365 days a year. I live a normal, happy life with no interference. Lately, I've been stuck in a rut of sorts. I can't figure it out. I am a type 2 diabetic who maintains and watches my health very carefully. I eat right and walk a mile or two every other day. I go to my doctor's appointments when needed and stay on top of everything else. That's important for me and my family. I've been feeling down and sluggish lately. I don't know if I'm having a midlife crisis or something else. I never married and don't have any children, so I'm not sure what this could be. I don't have any outbursts or PTSD, and I'm feeling like life is slowing me down, and I don't know why. Please give me your thoughts. Signed, Not Myself, in New Mexico. Abby replies, my thought is this. You appear to be admirably in touch with your physical self and are doing everything you can in that department. However, because you are so concerned about your change in mental health that you would write to me, this is something that you should discuss with your doctor. If there's nothing physically wrong and you're feeling sluggish and mild depression persist, it may be time to discuss them with a licensed psychotherapist. And that concludes the reading of the Des Moines Register for today, Monday, the 29th of June, 2026. I'm Jeff Cassett. My partner at the microphone has been Rachel Mithelman. Earlier, you heard from Connie Isaacson and Twyla Glenn. 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

0: Welcome to the reading of the Quad City Times for today, Monday, the 29th of June, 2026. All material heard on Iris is intended solely for the use of people with print disabilities. Your readers today are Rachel Mithelman and Jeff Cassett, and here's Rachel with our first story.
1: The headline on the front page is "The Heat Arrives." It's accompanied by a photograph of three guys on their bicycles riding the Mississippi Riverfront Trail. The season's first extreme heat warning in effect through at least Tuesday. An extreme heat warning issued by the National Weather Service Davenport that is scheduled to run through Tuesday may need to be extended into the middle of the week. Meteorologist Tim Gross said that it is looking more likely that the extreme heat warning will need to be extended as the heat dome continues to build. Temperatures in the lower to middle 90s, coupled with high dew points, will push heat indices up to and over 100 degrees for the next several days, he said. Heat indices of up to 110 degrees are possible with this heat dome, he added. Daytime temperatures are forecast to be in the low to middle 90s all week. However, the dew points, a measure of humidity, are expected to be in the middle 70s, which will make those 90-degree temperatures feel much hotter and stickier. This is the first extreme heat event of the summer, and it is going to be very hot, Gross said. Heat is the number one weather-related killer, and that's something we want to stress. People who work outdoors or must be outdoors should take precautions to avoid heat-related injury and illnesses, he added. The dew point is the temperature the air needs to be cooled to become saturated with water. The higher the dew point temperature, the hotter and stickier it feels. Another way to visualize the dew point is that it is the atmospheric temperature below which water droplets begin to condense and dew forms. Cloud cover Sunday kept heat indices in the upper 90s to near 100 degrees, but starting Monday, the heat should build in, Gross said. The forecast for the week ahead calls for mostly sunny skies, with highs in the low to middle 90s and overnight lows in the middle 70s. The extreme heat warning will remain in effect until Tuesday night. Gross said Sunday is looking more likely that the heat warning may need to be extended into the middle of the week. This is a big change from the weather the Quad Cities has experienced so far in June, he said. Through Friday, the average temperature for June has been 69.6 degrees, which is 2 degrees below normal. Also through Friday, 6.98 inches of rain has fallen in June, which is 2.63 inches above normal, he said. While temperatures throughout the week will be in the 90s, there may be a break in the heat dome Thursday into Friday as a chance of rain enters the forecast. Rain chances for July 3rd into the 4th holiday weekend range from 20 to 40% as of Sunday. Last year, the high heat and humidity began about the 21st of June and were on and off throughout July. July of 2025 also saw the Quad Cities get 9.31 inches of rainfall, which is 5.08 inches above normal. Gross said, "We got through most of June without a heat advisory this year, so that's saying something."
0: Continuing with weather information from Illinois Disaster Assistance, more tornadoes but less federal aid. Pritzker says that FEMA is slow in responding with dollars that they promise. Illinois has seen a record number of tornadoes just 6 months into the year after a series of spring and summer storms barreled their way across the Midwest, causing millions in damage as federal disaster assistance wanes in Democratic-led states. Experts chalk the sudden increase in up to temporary fluctuations, although a small increase over decades is in line with the current climate change research. But more severe weather events could strain local and state governments, as recent analysis shows blue states have struggled to get federal aid requests approved during the second Trump administration. The National Weather Service confirmed a record 153 tornadoes in Illinois as of June 23rd, a number all but guaranteed to increase as teams continue to evaluate late June storms, with more tornadoes are bound to occur in the second half of the year. Before 2023, Illinois hadn't recorded more than 73 tornadoes in a calendar year since 2006. When looking at recorded tornadoes since 1950, there's going to be increases mainly because of better equipment and reporting methods, state climatologist Trent Ford said. But even when scientists adjust for reporting, there is still an increase evident, particularly in the Midwest. What's difficult is figuring out why this is happening, because it's not just one factor contributing to the increase. Stories attributing an eastward shift in the tornado alley entirely to climate change don't always acknowledge the fact that the Midwest has always been a hotspot for tornadoes, in addition to the Great Plains region, Ford said. There are some signs that climate change, such as an increase in early spring tornadoes and outbreaks of multiple tornadoes in one severe storm. But generally, the past 4 years are not what climatologists would expect as a symptom of climate change. The question of would we expect what is happening over the last 4 years to occur the next 4 or 5 years, that might be no, because of how unusual the last 4 years have been, Ford said. There's not likely a very strong climate change signal in getting this number of tornadoes. Although the high frequency over the last 4 years could partially be due to climate change, Ford said it's more attributable to normal weather variability, because climate change trends take over much longer periods of time, decades or more, not a handful of years. We do not see an increasing trend in tornadoes that possibly attributed to climate change within the Midwest, but it's a very small increase. It's not a doubling of the frequency. That's not how climate change works, Ford said. This year, several tornadoes have caused severe damage to communities across the state, including 5 EF3s verified by the National Weather Service. Those are tornadoes with winds between 136 miles per hour and 165 miles per hour. Tornadoes with the most severe rating, EF5, are extremely rare. On March 10th, an EF3 ripped through Kankakee County across the state line into Indiana, killing 3 people, destroying dozens of structures, and significantly damaging hundreds more. Another EF3 moved in similar speeds through Effingham and Jasper counties the evening of June 17th, injuring 2 and destroying and damaging dozens of structures in the area. That same evening, an EF2 damaged parts of Coles County, just north of Effingham. In southern Illinois, rural Jefferson County, an EF3 killed 2 on June 22nd. EF3 tornadoes have also been confirmed in Washburn and Streeter. Dozens of EF1 ones have also caused damage all over the state, from metropolitan areas to rural farmland. The effect tornadoes have on metro versus rural areas is largely the same, but available infrastructure like accessible shelters and broadband can have more targeted effect in rural areas, Ford said. At the same time, a decrease in federal disaster assistance is putting more pressure on local and state governments as communities rebuild following these severe weather events. Historically, the Federal Emergency Management Agency and the federal government have come in after a disaster and provided essentially the same resources, where coordination is the local, the state, making sure everybody gets what they need, Ford said. That system is really important for communities to be able to get back on their feet and for people to be able to rebuild. So it's extremely important that all forms of local, state, federal government are working together and in good faith. A Politico analysis found Democrat-led states saw just 23% of their disaster requests granted in the first year of Trump's second term, compared with 89% for their Republican counterparts. Under the past six administrations, including Trump's first term, states led by either party saw similar rates of approval between 70% and 90%. The analysis also found that the administration takes twice as long to issue decisions on requests from blue states. Last fall, the Trump administration denied two requests for assistance after July and August storms caused severe flooding in the Chicago area. Governor J.B. Pritzker criticized the decisions as politically motivated, although FEMA has denied that in media statements. The U.S. Small Business Administration did approve low-interest loans for businesses impacted by the August flooding. They, FEMA, are slow in responding with the dollars that they promise, and you know there are only so many dollars that a state has for what should be covered by federal emergency management, Pritzker told reporters in Decatur on Monday. Pritzker visited Kankakee County within 2 days of the March storm. He surveyed damage from the June 17th EF2 in Charleston and on June 22nd, and said he's communicating with officials from Effingham and Jefferson counties. State and federal agencies completed damage assessments in Kankakee on March 30th, and despite initial indications, did not seek individual or public assistance through FEMA. The SBA did approve low-interest emergency loans for small businesses with uninsured damage. Pritzker said he expects the state will seek federal assistance for the June tornadoes earlier through FEMA or the SBA. We've got to make sure that we're literally clearing the streets, restoring power, all the things that need to be done immediately, Pritzker said. Then we start to do an assessment with local emergency management teams. To submit a request for public assistance to FEMA, the county and the state must first issue an emergency declaration, followed by a presidential declaration, Pritzker said. FEMA can issue both public assistance and individual assistance grants after a disaster declaration. The state or county must also reach a cost-per-person threshold to qualify for the funds, although this doesn't guarantee a request for aid will be granted. FEMA considers cost, impact, and other available resources in its evaluation for individual and public assistance.
1: In Iowa government news, Rob Sand declines to reissue 2020 audit. State Auditor Rob Sand said he will not reissue a 2020 audit after being asked to by the Iowa Department of Management. During the yearly audit, Sand pointed out in 2020 that the Coronavirus Relief Fund was improperly used to pay salaries of individuals working in the office of the governor. Sand released a report in 2021 that the governor's office used $448,448 of COVID relief funds to pay salaries and benefits for 21 employees between March of 2020 and June of 2020. The funds were eligible for government employees' salaries only if those employees' work was directly focused on the pandemic and substantially dedicated to mitigation or response. Governor Kim Reynolds has argued that the employees whose salaries were paid were working on management of the pandemic rather than their normal duties during the time. Sand pointed out that the governor's office failed to provide adequate documentation proving the employees were performing such tasks after the auditor's office requested documentation on at least two occasions. At the time, the auditor's office recommended that the funds be returned to the COVID relief fund. The audit report noted that it appeared that, quote, the CARES fund funds were used to cover a budget shortfall that was not a result of the pandemic, end of quote. On Tuesday night, the Iowa Department of Management sent a letter to Sand asking for the report to be amended, citing that the U.S. Department of the Treasury found the finding to be unsustained. They wrote, the basis for this request is clear. The cognizant federal agency has determined the finding should not be sustained, and the audit record must be corrected to reflect that determination, the letter said. The letter goes on to say that the U.S. Department of the Treasury obtained documentation verifying the employees were substantially dedicated to pandemic response efforts. The letter also points out that the state could face adverse consequences if the audit is not amended. The letter said, so long as it remains uncorrected, it creates material risk of adverse consequences for Iowa on future federal awards and misrepresents the state's compliance standing in the federal audit clearinghouse. In a response to the Department of Management, Sand wrote that the auditor will not correct the 2020 audit simply because a federal agency's management decision differs from the audit finding 5 years after the fact. Sand's response also pointed to correspondence with the Department of Treasury in 2021, where the auditor's office questioned the usage of the funds and asked for a deadline to produce documentation, to which the department responded, from a practical perspective, these documents need to be produced upon audit and within the audit time frame. The letter went on, in 2021, we discussed the lack of supporting documentation with you. If there is additional documentation that you provided to the Treasury that was not provided to us, we would, of course, be interested in reviewing. Sand accused the new findings of being politically motivated and stood by the report, detailing that the office has the right to question. He went on, however, the mere fact that a politically friendly administration has retroactively, 6 years later, decided that these expenditures were allowable does not merit a correction from our office. Sand pointed out that, contrary to the department's public statement, there are no adverse consequences to the state. Sand wrote, this is as nearly absurd as your claim you could override Iowa law and withdraw consent to be audited, or the memo you wrote to all state agencies directing them to cease providing us records and documents for our work. Please stop lying to the people of Iowa.
0: From Scott County, two adults and one child were injured on I-80. Two adults and a one-year-old child were injured on Saturday when the pickup they were riding in overturned on Interstate 80, authorities said. The crash occurred at 3:23 p.m. at mile marker 283 near Walcott. The Scott County Sheriff's Office and the Iowa State Patrol responded to the scene. The initial investigation indicated that a 2017 GMC Sierra was pulling a camper westbound on I-80, according to the sheriff's office. The pickup lost control, and both the truck and the camper rolled over, each one coming to rest on its top in the median of I-80. The truck was driven by a 31-year-old man, while a 35-year-old woman and a 1-year-old girl were passengers. The woman and the child were both ejected from the truck. The man was taken to Mercy One Genesis Medical Center in Davenport for treatment. The woman was taken to University of Iowa Hospitals and Clinics in Iowa City by ground ambulance, while the child was taken to University of Iowa Hospitals in MedForce Air Ambulance. The condition of the three people in the truck were not available Saturday. Assisting at the scene were Davenport, Walcott, and Blue Cross Police Departments. Bluegrass Police Departments, excuse me, Walcott and Durant Fire Departments, and Scott County Medic EMS. The crash remains under investigation by the Scott County Sheriff's Office.
1: News from on the Metro page from Kewaunee, Illinois. Kewaunee agrees to amend city code. The city of Kewaunee will pay $42,000 in damages to five Kewaunee Mobile Home Park residents and change city codes to settle a lawsuit alleging the city illegally shut off residents' water in response to the park owners' unpaid utility bills. Thomas Christian, a 29-year-old home health aide, has lived in South Wind Mobile Home Estates in Kewaunee for 2 years. He inherited a two-bedroom trailer from a family member. Around that time, the company that owned the mobile home park in Kewaunee defaulted on two mortgages and the park entered foreclosure. The city continued billing the park owner, and residents continued paying lot rent and utility charges to an appointed receiver, according to a lawsuit filed by Prairie State Legal Services. The city of Kewaunee issued a penalty bill to the owner, Kewaunee Partners, but not individual residents. The bill grew to over $500,000, and the city shut off water to certain areas of the park June 3rd of 2025. Prairie State Legal Services filed a lawsuit in June of 2025 against the city over its policy, which allowed officials to cut off water service without notifying the mobile home park residents living on the property. "It was extremely, extremely stressful," Christian said. "I called the city multiple times and begged them." Christian said he asked the city if he could pay for his water service to be turned on, but the city refused. "When they shut it off, I couldn't take a shower, couldn't flush the toilet, couldn't do dishes. If you don't do dishes, you don't realize how many dishes you have until you use all your dishes. I couldn't do my laundry. I had to take it to a laundromat where it's $8 just to wash your clothes." After a mix of wins and losses in court, a July 2025 order from the Illinois Appellate Court forced the city to restore water service to the mobile home park. "I was super happy," Christian said. A settlement reached between the city and Prairie State Legal Services, five clients agreed to pay the five residents $42,170 in damages. Within 90 days, the city of Kewaunee must amend its code to bolster protections for mobile home park residents. The changes include the following: requiring notice to the tenant. Water service cannot be discontinued unless both the property owner and the tenant receive notice of unpaid bills and a 30-day opportunity to fix the problem. Second, a ban on retroactive liability. That is, tenants or mobile home park residents cannot be held liable for past due amounts owed by a landlord or mobile home park owner. And third,

0: reached a resolution. While the city acted in accordance with the municipal code that existed at the time, the settlement provides an opportunity to clarify our procedures and implement additional protections for residents, he wrote in an email. The next chapter for the mobile home park and its residents is unclear. During the foreclosure process, the city of Kewaunee intervened and became the manager of the park as a receiver. Christian said they keep the grass mowed and the place looking tidy, but residents received notices that the park would be closing in March of 2027. Christian said he's not sure where he'll go. He can't afford an apartment in Kewaunee, he said, and he isn't thrilled about the idea of moving to another city away from his family and current work. I messaged the mayor and said, it's just a trailer to you, but it's my home. It's where I go to sleep. It's my safe place. Without it, I don't even know where I'd be, Christian said. In August, the parks will go up for sale as part of a sheriff's sale, Mitchell said, and the city plans to bid on the properties. Multiple previous owners of the property allowed it to become run down and did not take care of the properties, Mitchell said in an email. If the city takes it over, we will be able to see that the properties are taken care of and possibly redeveloped.
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0: And one more short article, Cody Elementary Principal to Retire After This School Year. Longtime principal Lori Brashke, or Brash, will be retiring from Cody Elementary School after the 26-27 school year. The Pleasant Valley School Board approved her retirement notice at the June 8th meeting. The Quad City native has spent over 40 years in education. While Brash has been with the district since 2015 as the principal of Cody Elementary in LeClaire, she started her career as a teacher at Carbon Cliff Barstow School District before transitioning into a counselor in the North Scott School District, according to her LinkedIn profile. She then worked as a principal in the Kelowna School District for 15 years before finding her ultimate home at Cody Elementary. Retiring Superintendent Brian Strutz said, she is a strong advocate for kids, and it has been a tremendous honor working with her. And it's been fun watching her background, its counseling, and so to see how that has played out in her leadership style, how she cares for kids, cares for her staff, how she interacts with families.
1: Turning now to the obituaries, as originally published in yesterday's Quad City Times. First, George L. Joseph, age 78, of Bettendorf, died Tuesday, June 23rd at University of Iowa Hospitals in Iowa City, surrounded by family. Funeral services and massive Christian burial for George will be celebrated at 10:30 on Wednesday, July 1st at Our Lady of Lourdes Catholic Church in Bettendorf. The Mass will be live-streamed by visiting George's obituary

0: hmdfuneralhome.com. Visitation will be held on Tuesday from 4 till 6 p.m. at the Halligan McCabe DeVries Funeral Home, with a vigil service offered at the conclusion. There will be additional visitation on Wednesday in the gathering space at church from 9:30 a.m. until Mass begins. Burial will take place at a later date in Greenlawn Cemetery, Butler, Pennsylvania. Keeping with George's wishes, cremation has taken place. In lieu of flowers, memorials may be made to St. Joan of Arc Foundation. George was born February 28, 1948, in Butler, Pennsylvania, son of Daniel F. and Clara J. Moore Joseph. He graduated from Marshall University in Huntington, West Virginia, with a degree in advertising and journalism. While at Marshall, he met Laura Pollitt, and they were united in marriage at the Marshall Campus Christian Center on June 1, 1971. Together, they shared more than 55 years of marriage. Following graduation, George and Laura returned to Butler, where George helped his father run the family steakhouse, known as Mr. Joe's. He later continued in food service, working for ARA Food Service in the Chicagoland area, and later for Blackhawk Broadcasting Company in the Waterloo-Cedar Falls area. It was here that he discovered his passion for fundraising. He directed capital campaigners while serving on the board of directors for the Waterloo YMCA and the University of Northern Iowa Athletic Club. Moving to the Quad Cities, George formed Joseph Consulting and began directing capital campaigns for Catholic churches, schools, and organizations, including Seton Junior High School in Moline and the Women's Choice Center in Bettendorf. His work continued for over 30 years throughout the states of Iowa and Illinois until the time of his death. Those left to honor his memory are his wife, Laura, daughters, Katie, and spouse Dr. Ben Selden of Bettendorf, and Emily Joseph of Denver, Colorado, and granddaughters Mary, Abigail, and Anne. Jack D. Darland, age 79, passed away May 21st at Clarissa C. Cook Hospice House in Bettendorf. Jack will be celebrated and remembered on Thursday, July 2nd, at Rolling Meadows Event Center, 657 South 16th Avenue in Eldridge. Visitation will be held from 2 to 5 p.m. At 5 p.m., remembrances will be shared. More information and online condolences may be expressed at rungymortuary.com. And Stephen Michael Krug, Sr., age 68, of Rock Island, passed away on Friday, June 26th, at his home. Arrangements in charge of Whelan Presley Funeral Home and Crematory in Milan.
1: Joanne Van Fossen. 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Burial will be in Oakdale Memorial Gardens in Davenport. Visitation will be held on Monday from 5 to 7 p.m. at the funeral home, with additional visitation on Tuesday from 10 until the service begins. In lieu of flowers, memorials may be made to the family to establish a memorial at a later date. Joanne died peacefully Wednesday, June 24th, at Harmony Utica Ridge, Davenport, surrounded by her loving family. Joanne Berenger was born on August 26, 1940, in Rock Island, a daughter of John, or Jack, and Lola Berenger. She graduated from Rock Island High School in 1958 and attended Western Illinois University. She married Jim Van Fossen in 1959, and from this union were born Jamie, Julie, and Jill. Joanne has shared the last 35 years plus with Tom Hewatt. Joanne was a longtime para-educator in the Davenport Community School District, retiring from Madison Elementary in 2014. Those left to honor her memory are her significant other, Tom Hewat of Bettendorf, children and their spouses, Jamie and Dawn Van Fossen of Ankeny, and Jill and Jason Decker of Bettendorf, grandchildren John, Rachel, Hannah, Heather, Jillian, Jake, Nicholas, and Noah, and great-grandchildren, Lola, Grace, William, and James, many nieces and nephews, cousins, and her beloved sister-in-law, Barb Van Fossen. Donna J. Bolt, B-O-L-D-T, Self, age 89, of Gardner, Kansas, passed away peacefully on April 20th, 2026, at her home, surrounded by her loving family following a brief illness. Donna Jean Scannell was born January 14th, 1937, in Davenport, Iowa, to Lawrence and Desi Scannell. She married Harold Bolt in 1954, and together they shared 29 years and raised their family. A lifelong Catholic, Donna was devoted to her faith and community, singing in church choirs and serving in numerous service organizations throughout her life. She lived in Des Moines, Ottumwa, and Clinton, Iowa, Orlando, Florida, and spent her final 21 years in Roseville, California, before moving to Gardner, Kansas, in May of 2025. Where she resided at Homestead Assisted Living. Donna is survived by her brother Robert, her children Nancy of Dayton, Nevada, Elizabeth of Modesto, California, and James of Olathe, Kansas, 8 grandchildren and 23 great-grandchildren. A funeral mass will be held at St. Anthony's Catholic Church in Davenport on July 10th, with a visitation at 9 a.m. and mass at 10 a.m. She will be laid to rest at Mount Calvary Cemetery in Davenport following her memorial mass. A luncheon will follow the interment service and will be held at Tanglewood Hills, located at 4250 Middle Road, Bettendorf, Iowa. Online remembrances may be expressed at hmdfuneralhome.com.
0: Franklin J. Borst, age 87, retired professor of marketing at St. Ambrose University, died Friday, June 26th, at Bettendorf Health Care Center. Arrangements are pending at Trimble Funeral Home in Moline. Robert, known as Bob J. Vance, age 91, of Davenport, died on June 24th at Mercy One Genesis East. The graveside service will be held to honor Robert at the Rock Island National Cemetery on Monday, June 29th. The immediate family is invited to gather for procession to the cemetery at the Halligan McCabe DeVries Funeral Home in Davenport by 8:30 a.m. A celebration of life for Bob will be held at a later date. Robert John Vance was born August 14, 1934, in Iowa City, son of Eugene and Anna Cleaver Vance. He was a graduate of Davenport High School and married the love of his life, Peggy Hessen, on May 13, 1973, at Our Lady of Victory Catholic Church in Davenport, after meeting her as his nurse. Bob was employed for over 40 years at Swan Engineering in Bettendorf as a tool and die maker. Those left to cherish his memory include his children, John and Laura Carlson, grandchildren, Colby Carlson, Jenna Carlson, Morgan Vance, and Hayden Vance, and a brother, William, known as Bill Vance. Online remembrances may be expressed at hmdfuneralhome.com.
1: And two other obituaries on the next page of yesterday's paper. Vincent McLean. Dr. Vincent McLean, age 86, of Rock Island, passed away Wednesday, June 24th, at Unity Point Trinity, Rock Island. A mass of Christian burial will be 11 a.m. on Tuesday, June 30th, at St. Pius X Church, with visitation 1 hour prior to the service at McCarthy Hall at St. Pius Church. Entombment will be at Calvary Cemetery, Rock Island. Dr. Vincent C. McLean was born May 14, 1940, in Rock Island. He attended the former Sacred Heart Elementary School and Alleman High School. He was a graduate of St. Mary's University. Winona, Minnesota, and earned his master's degree in counseling from Roosevelt University in Chicago and a doctorate from Northern Illinois University. His career consisted of teaching high school English, district administrator, and university professor, and served the communities in Bloomington, Illinois, Dallas, Texas, and suburbs of Chicago, including Oak Park. At the university level, he was a professor at Illinois State, University of Dallas, Roosevelt University, and National Lewis of Chicago. From 2003 to 2006, he was the director of religious education at St. Pius Church and continued in that field at the diocesan level until 2014. In retirement, he continued as a mentor and consultant to graduate programs and work in faith formation. Survivors include his three nieces. He was preceded in death by his parents and his brothers, Gerald and Michael. And finally, James Albert Bonduel. James A. Bonduel, age 79, of Davenport, passed away Friday, June 19th at Harmony Utica Ridge, Davenport. Private burial will take place at Rock Island Memorial Park in Rock Island. Cremation will be directed by Cremation Society of the Quad Cities. James Albert Bonduel was born October 11, 1946, in Moline, to his beloved parents, Leon and Rachel. He is of Belgian descent through his grandparents on both sides. He graduated from Moline High School in 1964. He married Joyce Westmoreland in 64, and the couple has shared nearly 62 years of happy marriage. They proudly raised two beautiful daughters, and they have five grandchildren. His children and grandchildren were his true meaningful purpose in life. James' working career began at Turnstile in Moline and since worked at Geifman's, Baker's Dairy, Farmall International, and the U.S. government. Jim enjoyed the government because there were no layoffs or strikes, and it was a place to grow and become an important performance link for our country. He worked as a machine tool and die operator and contracting office representative. Jim is survived by his wife, Joyce, two daughters, Paula of Moline and Christy of Dubuque, and five grandchildren, Amanda, Kyle, Brandon, Devin, and Logan. Condolences may be shared at cremationqc.com.
0: Turning now to the opinion page, as recently published in yesterday's Quad-City Times, Celebrating Our Nation's Birthday. This piece by Dan Lee, who's a regular columnist. He's the Marion Taft Cannon Professor in the Humanities at Augustana College. Lee writes, in a few days, we'll be celebrating our nation's 250th birthday with a morally bankrupt president who's an embarrassment to our country. A president who has no regard for the rule of law and our Constitution. It's difficult getting fired up by anything that he organizes. That does not mean, however, that we should not celebrate our nation's birthday with family and friends. Quite the opposite. It's good to celebrate significant events. Our nation's birthday is also a time to reflect about the values on which our country was founded. Values which are given eloquent expression in our Declaration of Independence, which made official the birth of our nation. Our Declaration of Independence was drafted by 33-year-old Thomas Jefferson, with input from Benjamin Franklin, John Adams, and others. In his draft of the Declaration, Jefferson wrote, "We hold these truths to be a sacred and undeniable, that all men are created equal and independent, that from that equal creation they derive rights inherent and inalienable, among which are the preservation of life and liberty and the pursuit of happiness." Some believe that Benjamin Franklin suggested that this statement be revised to make it easier to read. Jefferson revised the final draft to state, "We hold these truths to be self-evident, that all men are created equal, that they are endowed by their Creator with certain unalienable rights, that among them are life, liberty, and the pursuit of happiness. Those words have resonated in the halls of history, and not just in our country, but in other countries as well. They're at the heart of what it means to be an American. Political philosophers often make a distinction between conferred rights and natural rights. Conferred rights are the result of agreements that have been made or positions that have been accepted. Suppose, for example, that you sign a rental agreement to rent a house with a swimming pool in the backyard, a rental agreement which specifies that use of the swimming pool is included in the agreement. The right to use that swimming pool has been conferred on you. However, that does not give you the right to use your neighbor's swimming pool without their permission. Sometimes conferred rights are related to employment. As a member of a college faculty, I have the right to vote in faculty elections at the college where I'm employed. However, that does not extend to having right to vote in student elections or in faculty elections at other colleges or universities. In contrast, natural rights are rights that people have simply by being a human being. The rights to which our Declaration of Independence refers are natural rights. The natural rights to which our Declaration of Independence refers have some broader implications implicit in them. For example, they require that all individuals be treated with respect and dignity. Part of what the natural rights specified in the Declaration of Independence entail is sketched out in greater detail in the U.S. Constitution, which includes the amendments which have been made to it. Today, we're facing a crisis of values, with a mean-spirited president who sees government as a tool of vengeance, rather than as an institution that should be concerned that the rights and well-being of all Americans. He harshly attacks the press and the judicial system if they say and do things at odds with what he thinks they should do. He fails to realize that a free press and an independent judicial system are essential for a healthy democracy to function. The very survival of our way of life as we know it is at risk. This is not the first crisis that our country has endured. The Civil War from 1861 to 1865, in which more than 600,000 Americans died, nearly tore the country apart. At the dedication of the cemetery at Gettysburg, the site of a pivotal battle during the war, President Abraham Lincoln expressed the hope that, quote, "this nation, under God, shall have a new birth of freedom, and that government of the people, by the people, for the people, shall not perish from the earth," end quote. Our nation survived the crisis of the Civil War. Our nation will survive the crisis of values that we are experiencing today if we reaffirm the core values on which our country was founded and work together to help make possible a new birth of freedom.
1: Turning to the sports page, first, just some notes about what's on TV today. A lot of it is World Cup soccer. So starting at noon on Fox, the knockout stage, Brazil versus Japan. At 3:30 p.m. on Fox, Germany versus Paraguay. And at 8 p.m. on Fox, the Netherlands versus Morocco. We have four games from Major League Baseball on TV today. At 5:35 p.m., it's Chicago White Sox at Baltimore on CHSN. At 6:10 p.m., it's Texas at Cleveland on ESPN. At 7:05, San Diego at the Chicago Cubs on MARQ. And at 8:40 p.m., San Francisco at Arizona on MLBN. And starting this morning at 5 a.m., Wimbledon began being broadcast, the first round on ESPN. Our top article on the sports page is titled, World Cup Opens Eyes to Global Roar. Evan Hand had seen viral sports moments before, but the one that changed how he understood soccer's reach did not come from a superstar. It came from Vozina, Cape Verde's 40-year-old goalkeeper, whose seven-save performance in a goalless draw against heavily favored Spain turned him into an overnight social media sensation. "The big moment for me was the Vozina thing," said Hand, a sports content creator. "It was seeing this dude gain 15 million followers basically overnight, playing for a team where if you were to look on a map, you could not tell me where Cape Verde is right now. NFL star Tom Brady has less followers than this guy has, and he had arguably the most dominant run in the history of sports, so that was a moment for me." For many American sports fans, this World Cup has delivered a similar jolt. As fans from around the world pack stadiums, television audiences surge, and U.S. supporters crowd fan festivals and sports bars, the tournament has offered a vivid reminder that soccer is not a niche sport trying to crack the American mainstream. It is the world's dominant game, and the United States is still catching up to its scale. The tournament is already on pace for record attendance. Through the first 44 matches, total attendance topped 2.85 million, with stadiums averaging about 99.6% capacity, according to a Reuters analysis based on FIFA data. Fox's broadcast of the U.S. win over Australia drew 16.2 million viewers, a figure likely to be surpassed as the Americans move into the knockout round. I think for a lot of people who always thought the sport was boring, they're finding out that it's exciting, said Bob Dorfman, a sports marketing analyst, and that is helping the game. The tournament's impact in the United States may be measured as much in emotion as ratings. Dorfman said American fans are being exposed not only to elite players, but to the passion of traveling supporters and immigrant communities who treat the World Cup as something closer to a national holiday than a sporting event. In the United States, there's all these foreigners coming in or immigrants who are here that are just going nuts over it, he said. And I think to some extent the U.S. citizens are a little jealous of the Scottish fans and the Brazilians. I was watching the Brazil game yesterday and I had a lump in my throat watching them sing their national anthem. The emotion is huge. The excitement is huge. There's big stars playing that Americans are finally getting a closer look at. Hand said his World Cup videos are doing leaps and bounds better than his regular content that typically focuses on sports like college football and golf. "It's not that we didn't know soccer was big," he said. "I don't think we knew the true scale of exactly how big soccer is. Every single person through the rest of the world, even if they're from some random town in Brazil or Siberia, they know soccer, and they love soccer, and they will die for that game." Outside Los Angeles Stadium, before Thursday's U.S.-Turkey match, fans created a carnival atmosphere, singing songs, pounding drums, and setting off red, white, and blue smoke bombs. The success so far of the U.S. team in the tournament, winning their first two matches and topping their group, has spurred enthusiasm. Skipping ahead, will it last? Soccer has a stronger U.S. foundation than in past generations. Wider access to international broadcasts, a growing MLS footprint, a prominent women's game, Latino and immigrant fan bases, and a youth culture increasingly familiar with stars such as Lionel Messi, Cristiano Ronaldo, and Christian Pulisic. Grassroots teams are attracting supporters, particularly in places where American professional leagues are lacking. But the American sports marketplace is crowded, and the NFL remains the country's dominant commercial force. "The NFL is the king here," Dorfman said. "They've done such a good job of dominating, and that's where all the attention is. The Super Bowl is the Super Bowl, and even though the World Cup final is going to have 10 times the audience, this is a football country. I don't know that soccer is ever going to catch up to that."
0: And the final sports note is that the Boston Red Sox got an RBI pinch hit single to walk off a victory in 10 innings against the dreaded New York Yankees to complete a four-game sweep over the weekend. And that brings us to the end of the Quad City Times for today. I'm Jeff Cassett. My partner at the microphone has been Rachel Mithelman. 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

welcome to today's reading of the Mason City Globe Gazette and the Fort Dodge Messenger for Monday, June 29th, 2026. I'm your reader, Pat Lisi. Here's our first story from the Mason City Globe Gazette. Sand says he won't amend 2020 state audit. U.S. Treasury now says audit findings are unsubstantiated. State Auditor Rob Sand said he will not reissue a 2020 audit after being asked to by the Iowa Department of Management. During the yearly audit, Sand pointed out in 2020 that the Coronavirus Relief Fund was improperly used to pay salaries of individuals working in the office of the governor. Sand released a report in 2021 that the governor's office used $448,448 of COVID relief funds to pay salaries and benefits for 21 employees between March 20 and June 2020. Between March 2020 and June 2020, the funds were eligible for government employee salaries only if those employees' work was directly focused on the pandemic and substantially dedicated to mitigation or response. Governor Kim Reynolds has argued that the employees whose salaries were paid were working on management of the pandemic rather than their normal duties during that time. Sand pointed out that the governor's office failed to provide adequate documentation proving the employees were performing such tasks after the auditor's office requested documentation on at least two occasions. At the time, the auditor's office recommended that the funds be returned to the COVID relief fund. The audit report noted that it appeared that the, quote, CARES funds were used to cover a budget shortfall that was not a result of the pandemic, end quote. On Tuesday night, the Iowa Department of Management sent a letter to Sand asking for the report to be amended, citing that the U.S. Department of the Treasury found the finding to be unsubstantiated. Quote, the basis for this request is clear. The cognizant federal agency has determined the finding should not be sustained, and the audit record must be corrected to reflect that determination, end quote, the letter states. The letter goes on to say that the U.S. Department of the Treasury obtained documentation verifying the employees were, quote, substantially dedicated, end quote, to pandemic response efforts. The letter also points out that the state could face adverse consequences if the audit is not amended. Quote, so long as it remains uncorrected, it creates material risk of adverse consequences for Iowa on future federal awards and misrepresents the state's compliance standing in the federal audit clearinghouse, end quote, reads the letter. In a response to the Department of Management, Sand wrote that the auditor will not correct the 2020 audit, quote, simply because a federal agency's management decision differs from the audit findings 5 years after the fact, end quote. Sand's response also pointed to correspondence with the Department of Treasury in 2021, where the auditor's office questioned the use of the funds and asked for a deadline to produce documentation, to which the department responded, quote, from a practical perspective, these documents need to be produced upon audit and within the audit time frame, end quote. Quote, in 2021, we discussed the lack of supporting documentation with you, reads the letter. If there is additional documentation that you provided to the Treasury that was not provided to us, we would, of course, be interested in reviewing, end quote. Sand contends the new findings are being politically motivated and stood by the report detailing that the office has the right to question. Quote, however, the mere fact that a politically friendly administration has retroactively, 6 years later, decided that these expenditures were allowable does not merit a correction from our office, end quote, Sand wrote. Sand pointed out that, contrary to the department's public statement, there are no adverse consequences to the state. Quote, this is as nearly absurd as our claim you could override Iowa law and withdraw consent to be audited, or the memo you wrote to all state agencies directing them to cease providing us records and documents for our work, end quote, Sand wrote. Quote, please stop lying to the people of Iowa. Our next story. Iran, U.S. agree to halt strikes on each other. Meeting set for Tuesday. From Dubai.
Iran and the United States agreed to halt recent hostilities in the Gulf and renew talks regarding their dispute over the Strait of Hormuz, Axios reported Sunday, a move that could end tit-for-tat strikes that had threatened to unravel an interim peace agreement. The two sides plan to meet Tuesday in Qatar, Axios reported, citing a senior U.S. official. Reuters could not immediately confirm the report. The White House did not immediately respond to a request for comment. A return to diplomacy would follow several days of strikes and counterstrikes since an Iranian projectile hit a cargo vessel in the Strait of Hormuz on Thursday, with both the U.S. and Iran accusing the other of breaking an interim ceasefire that was agreed to on June 17th. Iran launched missiles and drones at U.S. military sites in Kuwait and Bahrain early Sunday, shortly after President Donald Trump threatened to wipe out the Iranian leadership if they did not stick to the agreement to end their war. Meanwhile, Israel said Sunday it once again struck Iran-backed armed Hezbollah militants in Lebanon, destroying underground infrastructure used by the group in a village in southern Lebanon. That came after another strike on Saturday, which closely followed its latest ceasefire deal with Lebanon on Friday to calm fighting that Iran says must end if the wider agreement is to stick. The U.S. military said earlier it struck Iran again hours after a tanker was hit in the Strait of Hormuz, the world's most important energy shipping route, which Tehran has largely closed for most of the conflict. Quote, there may come a point when we are no longer able to be reasonable and will be forced to militarily complete the job that we very successfully started, end quote, Trump said on social media before the Axios report. Quote, if that happens, the Islamic Republic of Iran will no longer exist, end quote, he added. The 14-point interim peace accord was meant to halt the fighting, which the U.S. and Israel started on February 28th, and reopen the strait while talks proceeded on issues such as Iran's nuclear program. In a further sign of the frailty of the agreement, Iran canceled technical talks with the U.S. that were scheduled for Sunday, citing recent attacks on the country and unfulfilled conditions of the Memorandum of Understanding. A member of the Office of Preservation and Publication of the Works of Iran's Supreme Leader told state television, quote, for example, one of the reasons is checking if we have access to the unfrozen funds. If there is no access, then this condition has not been fulfilled, end quote, Mehdi Fazaili said. One round of mediated talks led by Vice President J.D. Vance and Iran's parliamentary speaker, Mohammad Bakir Qalibaf, was held in Switzerland a week ago, and Washington waived sanctions on Tehran, but fighting has since resumed and intensified. At about an hour after Trump's post, Kuwait's army said its air defenses were responding to missile and drone attacks, while Bahrain said sirens had sounded there. Iran's Islamic Revolutionary Guard Corps said in a statement its navy and air forces had launched missile and drone operations targeting U.S. military sites in Kuwait and Bahrain. The Guard said U.S. strikes violated the ceasefire and, quote, will result in the complete halt of all diplomatic processes, end quote, state-run press TV said. The IRGC Navy Command said American bases in the region, quote, will experience hell in the coming days, end quote. A U.S. official confirming Iran had targeted U.S. facilities told Reuters there were no reported U.S. casualties or major damage to U.S. sites in the Middle East, but the situation was still unfolding. Hours later, alarms sounded for a second time in Bahrain, where authorities said an Iranian attack damaged a residential building in Morak province, with no casualties reported. Bahrain urged the UN Security Council to hold an urgent session to hold Iran accountable. The Kuwaiti army said it had intercepted two ballistic missiles with no damage or casualties. Separately, Qatar said one of its nationals died after sustaining injuries from shrapnel aboard a vessel that went missing on Saturday. A second person was injured in the incident, which was due to, quote, military operations in the area, end quote, the Interior Ministry said, without giving a location or
apportioning blame. In other news, North Iowans can now take bus to Chicago. Jefferson Bus Lines is expanding its service from Mason City and Clear Lake, adding new daily routes to Waterloo, Dubuque, Cedar Rapids, and Iowa City, as well as a new service to Chicago. Passengers can take those routes effective Tuesday, June 30th, according to a press release from the transportation company. They can depart from the Mason City Municipal Airport on Highway 122 west, or from Quickstar, 3205 Willow Creek Court. Jefferson Bus Lines will continue to offer daily routes from Mason City and Clear Lake to Minneapolis, Des Moines, and Kansas City. Jefferson's network connects to more than 2,000 destinations in Iowa, Minnesota, Wisconsin, Illinois, Missouri, Indiana, Arkansas, Oklahoma, Tennessee, Kansas, North Dakota, South Dakota, Nebraska, Wyoming, Montana, Idaho, and Washington State. To book a trip online, visit www.jeffersonlines.com. Turning now to the opinion page, here's a letter to the editor. Letter calling out Iowa Utilities Board. Dear Iowa Utilities Board, the approval of Summit Carbon Solutions CO2 pipeline permit and the use of eminent domain was an unfair and unjust action. This is a money grab by a private company, not a benefit to the public. There were 4,800 letters filed, the majority being objections. Over a year ago, 78% of Iowans opposed the use of eminent domain on this project, and that number has grown since. Yet, you approved it? In your ruling, you recognize the danger of CO2 by requiring monitors for firefighters. Yet all the people who reside within 4 miles of this pipeline will be exposed to this danger, yet you approved it. Estimates of water usage could exceed 3.3 billion gallons of water per year from Iowa's aquifers, water which will be used to cool, pump the CO2, and be contaminated after use, gone from the rightful owners, the people of Iowa. Our water levels are at their lowest point in history, yet you approved it. The taxpaying owners of this land now have a pipeline and company that they don't want to dictate their use of their land and the liabilities that could result, which most, if not all, insurance companies will not cover. Yet you approved it. This is all about the rich getting richer by taxpayer dollars and private citizens paying the cost in monies and loss of land values. So you approved it. Who approved you? Anyone who has followed this knows who approved you. This is a farce and a sham to benefit the rich. Please, the 78% and growing who oppose this pipeline, and remember the testimonies from November. You were appointed to serve the public good, not the financial interest of already wealthy private companies. Submitted by Roxanne Jackson, Hanlontown. Here is another view from the Chicago Tribune. Opinion. Sticker shock comes suddenly to the Apple Store. A week after Apple CEO Tim Cook warned that price hikes for the company's devices were unavoidable due to soaring costs and key components, consumers woke up to just how steep and immediate those increases would be. Try up to 20% for many of Apple's popular laptop computers, and up to 25% for iPads. On Apple's website, the price of the base MacBook Air now is $1,299, which will set you back $200 more than before the increase. At $1,199, the iPad Pro costs $200 more now, too. For now, iPhone prices haven't changed, but that's not likely to hold. Apple is scheduled to unveil its iPhone 18 in September, so look for iPhone fallout around then, if not sooner. The culprit, Apple says, is the soaring cost of memory and storage computer chips which make the company's computers and other devices work. The prices for those components have risen by roughly 4 times over the past year, according to the Wall Street Journal, due in large part to competing demand from data center developers who have a lot to answer for these days. Even though it is invested in artificial intelligence,
Apple was quick to point the finger in that direction. Quote, the rapid expansion of AI data centers has created an extraordinary surge in demand for memory and storage, end quote, Apple said in a statement. Quote, we have never seen a component price increase this much, this quickly, end quote. Users of Apple products now know the same feeling. They've never seen price increases like this before either. As is often the case, when companies displease their customers en masse, there's lots of finger-pointing. Not coincidentally, Boise, Idaho-based Micron Technologies, a leading chipmaker, reported year-over-year revenue growth of 346%. Net income in the fiscal third quarter, which ended May 28th, climbed to $28.2 billion from $1.9 billion in the same period in 2025. Micron's nearly unbelievable trajectory in just a year is due overwhelmingly to data center demand, the company said. The supply pressure will last at least through next year, Micron told analysts. Translation for Apple users? Don't expect relief anytime soon. Micron did its own finger-pointing with an executive telling the journal that, quote, a couple of Micron's customers were being very aggressive with pricing, end quote, in 2023, when the chip industry was in the dumpster. That led to a decline in production, now contributing to the supply pinch. He didn't name names, but the implication was that Apple, which is known for leveraging its immense scale to squeeze suppliers, was one of those, quote, very aggressive, end quote, players. If forced to pick sides, a lot of people will choose Apple, which commands extraordinary consumer loyalty. The AI and data center industry has seen its approval numbers fall dramatically in recent months over concerns about data centers' effect on electricity rates and water usage, as well as fears that AI adoption will lead to major white-collar job losses and other societal disruption. Apple users tend to be deeply fond of Apple products. iPhones and iMacs have the advantage over most AI technologies of providing immediate gratification. For that reason, we think consumer defections to competitors won't be as much of an issue for Apple as the decline in product churn. Folks are much more likely now to hold on to their iPhones and laptops for longer, and even to pay to repair them rather than trade them in for something new and shiny. Apple shares fell more than 6% recently, with investors no doubt expecting sales to soften, even as the price increases potentially bolster profit margins. The last time Apple stock dropped so significantly? April 8, 2025, the day before President Donald Trump's draconian Liberation Day, end quote, tariffs were set to begin. Apple shares fell 5% then, but erased that loss and more the following day when Trump, quote, paused, end quote, the tariffs for 90 days. This time around, no such taco relief is coming. We're believers in allowing the market to work out its own supply and demand issues, and surely the chip industry will respond to these urgent market signals. Likewise, Apple. Quote, we know this is not welcome news, and we are working tirelessly to find solutions, end quote, Apple said. No doubt, but in the meantime, add this tech device sticker shock to the pile of other inflationary drivers, the price at the pump, noticeably higher grocery bills, rising house costs, especially in Chicago, making people cranky. Like fuel, food, and shelter, smartphones and laptops are necessities for most of us and for our kids hardwired to want the latest upgrades. Consumers double as voters, too. We turn now to obituaries. Ellen Fox Dunn of Shoreview, Minnesota, died peacefully June 12, 2026. She was born September 16, 1938, in Osage, Iowa, to Casper and Bertha Fox. She grew up on the family farm in New Haven, Iowa, and graduated from St. Mary's Academy in New Haven. Ellen loved farm life, showing animals at the Mitchell County Fair, and having adventures with her siblings and many cousins in the area. Ellen graduated from Clark College in Dubuque and continued her chemistry studies at the University of Minnesota. At the University of Minnesota, Ellen met the love of her life, Edward. Ed's best friend lived near Ellen and told her he knew a good Catholic boy she should meet.
Ed and Ellen were married for 63 years until Ed's death in 2024. The couple eventually settled in Red Wing, Minnesota, where they lived for 25 years. Ellen returned to school and graduated with an MBA from the University of St. Thomas. She built her career at Interstate Medical Center in Red Wing, eventually leading as administrator for 10 years until her retirement in 1995. Ellen had a lifelong love of the arts, especially poetry, and she saw beauty in all the people and places around her. She passed along these loves, along with her interests of hiking, travel, puzzles, and mysteries, to those who knew and loved her. Ellen is survived by her sister Bertha Fox, BVM, daughters Lori Dunn, Diane, Tom Reichman, Cheryl, Tim Krink, grandchildren Elizabeth and Catherine Reichman, and Valerie and Edward Krink, and many nieces and nephews. She is preceded in death by her husband Edward, parents, infant son Patrick Edward, her sister Janice Janes, her brother David Fox, and an infant brother Daniel Fox. We will celebrate Ellen's life September 26, 2026, at Bradshaw Funeral of White Bear Lake, Minnesota, memorials preferred to the Anderson Center at Tower View in Red Wing, Minnesota. Mary Kay Christensen, 93, of Marshalltown, Iowa, entered into eternal life on Friday, June 19, 2026, at Glenwood Place Senior Living Center, while under the loving care of their staff, her family, and the Iowa River Hospice. Funeral service will be held at 10 a.m. on Saturday, June 27th, at the Mitchell Family Funeral Home. Visitation will be held from 5 to 8 p.m. Friday, June 26th, at the Mitchell Family Funeral Home, where the family will be present to greet friends from 6 to 8 p.m. Burial will be in the Riverside Cemetery immediately following the funeral service. Lunch will be served immediately following the burial service at Mitchell Funeral Home. Memorial contributions may be directed to the Iowa River Hospice or Alzheimer's Association. Mary was born on March 4, 1933, in Manly, Iowa, the daughter of William J. and Elizabeth Shannon, and grew up in the area of her birth. When she was 11, her mother passed, and when she went to live with her grandmother in Mason City, After graduating from Holy Family High School, she worked at Standard Oil as a bookkeeper. She would meet her friends at a soda shop after work, and there she met a cute, quote, soda jerk, unquote, Paul Christensen. On December 23, 1952, Mary and Paul were united in marriage. As Paul was in the Army, they ended up moving to New Jersey the day after their wedding. After a transfer to New Mexico and discharge from the Army, the couple settled in Ames, Iowa, where Paul was attending Iowa State University. Mary became a mom while in Ames to both Kathy and Karen. Upon graduation, they moved to Marshalltown when Paul started working at Fisher Governor Company, now Fisher Controls International. In Marshalltown, they added John to the family, and Mary stayed home with the three kids and started her lifelong focus on volunteering. She was very active in her children's activities, was president of the League of Women Voters, served on the board of Iowa River Hospice, and worked at campaign headquarters for several elections. Mary volunteered for 25 years at Iowa Senior Health Insurance Information Program, SHIP, winning two awards from the governor for her work. Mary always talked about how lucky she was and what a wonderful life she lived. She had the opportunity to travel the world and live overseas and spend quality time with her friends, children, grandchildren, and great-grandchildren. She will be dearly missed by her children, Kathy and Dale Heinrichs of Marshalltown, Karen and Jeff Still of Payton, Colorado, and John Christensen and Michelle Cooker of Lincoln, Nebraska. Five grandchildren, Shana, Travis McGivern of Oro Valley, Arizona, Ben, Rachel Heinrichs of Parkland, Florida, Beth, Greg Graham of Fort Calhoun, Nebraska, Peyton, Darren Uden of Waverly, Nebraska, and Cheyenne Cooker, Patrick Hitzman of Omaha, Nebraska. Nine beautiful great-grandchildren and numerous brothers and sisters. In eternal life, Mary joins Paul, her parents, and stepmother, Lillian Shannon, grandson Joshua Still, and several siblings.
Richard Peterson. Richard John Peterson, 87, formerly of Mason City, passed away on Sunday, June 7th, in Grants Pass, Oregon. For more information, please visit https://www.since1928hull.com/obituary/Richard-Peterson. And now we turn to a story from Rio de Janeiro, Brazil. Scientists seek clues to longevity from three Brazilian sisters over 100. What is the secret to a long life? Three Brazilian sisters with a combined age of 316, who were named by Guinness this month as the oldest living trio of siblings in the world, may help researchers find out. The DNA Longevo Project, a study led by scientists Maiana Zatz from the University of Sao Paulo, aims to investigate the biological factors behind aging. Findings from the three sisters case could help scientists better understand why some people remain physically and cognitively resilient at exceptionally advanced ages. Researchers will compare nonagenarians and centenarians with people who developed frailty, cognitive decline, or chronic diseases, seeking traits linked to life.

Zulina, 103, Zaraid, 104, and Levita, 109, who live in Rio de Janeiro, were identified through LongeviQuest, a global organization that verifies longevity records and partners with Guinness World Records. Quote, when sisters reach that age, there is clearly a strong genetic component, end quote, said Ben Meyer, CEO of LongeviQuest. Quote, but because they live near each other, they also have a support network with family, able to help when needed. There is definitely a community aspect as well, end quote. The three sisters credit their longevity to a healthy diet and an active lifestyle. Zulina recalled a childhood spent swimming and fishing in rivers. Quote, everything was fresh. We didn't have a refrigerator, end quote, she said. Quote, breastfeeding is incredibly important, Zaraid added, end quote. The sisters otherwise led fairly ordinary lives. Levita worked as a craftswoman and later at a television network. Zaraid worked as a nurse and raised five children, while Zulina, a stay-at-home mom, raised six. Levita looks back on her life without regrets. Quote, I had a good childhood and adolescence. I can't complain, end quote. Researchers hope to understand how genetic factors, rather than lifestyle, help protect the heart, muscles, and cognitive function from the ravages of aging. The study goal, said researcher, while Paulo Guillerme, who works with SATS, quote, is to reach 500 centenarians so we can draw more definitive conclusions about longevity. In high school sports, Mason City sweeps Newman Catholic in hometown clash. In the 2026 edition of the Battle for Mason City, it was the Mason City Riverhawks who ran away with a pair of games over the Newman Catholic Knights on Saturday afternoon. The Riverhawks won the first game in a 3-2 thriller with an Eli Schultz walk-off single in the ninth inning. They won the second game with a commanding 6-1 win to complete the sweep over their crosstown rivals. You are listening to the Mason City Globe-Gazette and Fort Dodge Messenger on IRIS, the Iowa Radio Reading Information Service for the Blind. All the material heard on IRIS is intended solely for the use of the blind and print disabled. I'm your reader, Pat Lisi. If you have any comments on this or any other IRIS program, give us a call at 515-243-6833. And now we'll turn to the Fort Dodge Messenger. About to blossom, Sprouts Early Education Center holds open house. It seems appropriate that the building housing the Sprouts Early Education and Development School on Kenyon Road once had a greenhouse attached from its days as Becker Florists. While that's long gone, the theme carries on at the new Linking Families and Communities facility. Quote, I call it seeds, end quote, said Elizabeth Stanek, executive director. We're going with a theme. The classrooms are sprouts, buds, seedlings, and blossoms, end quote. On Saturday, the newly minted school was opened for tours following a Fort Dodge Growth Alliance ribbon cutting. Quote, this has been months of very busy days, end quote, Stanek said. I'm happy to be part of it. She said, there's a real need in the community for child care in the area, especially for children under five. Quote, there's about three children that need care for every spot available, end quote, she said. By the numbers, the daycare will have room for 71 children ages 6 weeks to 12 years, will employ 10 to 16 people, and be open from 6 a.m. to 8 p.m. Quote, we're trying to cover the 12-hour day shift, end quote, she said. A full kitchen will provide breakfast, lunch, dinner, and snacks. There is also a nursing room. Each classroom has its own exit to the fenced outdoor playing area. The entry is secure with an electronic entry system. Stanek is grateful for the Linking Families and Communities board members who worked to make the school project a reality, as well as for the donations from the community that helped fund it. She said it's going to help the community. Quote, we need to do better for our kids so our kids are ready for life, end quote, she said. She said they are currently taking applications and accepting child care assistance. Next up, Thrive Iowa launches in Webster County.

new resource to help individuals, families in need. Thrive Iowa has come to Webster County. Thrive Iowa is a new resource under the Iowa Department of Human Services that focuses on individuals and families in need of assistance. The Webster County launch was Friday at the Fort Dodge Community School Central Administration Building. A group of interested parties was welcomed by Superintendent Josh Porter. The keynote speaker was Representative Ann Meyer, Republican of Fort Dodge. Meyer is on the State Health and Human Services Committee and explained to the audience that Thrive Iowa is a closed-loop system that will assist those in need by navigating through helping systems. In fact, those in Webster County who will work with Thrive Iowa will be called, quote, navigators, end quote. County schools will be critical to Thrive Iowa. Funding will come from the federal and state governments with legislative oversight. Fort Dodge Community Schools will be crucial in funds distribution. The school district was described by Alisa Scheif, Webster County Thrive Director, as the, quote, backbone of the agency, end quote. Heather Edwards of Restore Hope spoke of the success of an Arkansas program that Thrive Iowa resembles. Edwards recounted a young person helped by Restore Hope as saying, quote, no one ever told me I could succeed, end quote. Training events for Thrive Iowa will begin at 9 a.m. on July 16. Next up, gaining real-life experience at Unity Point Health. 19 summer interns take part in hospital program. Layla Ellis and Kirsten Weichoff are at very different places in their educational careers, yet both are benefiting from the summer internship program at Unity Point Health, Fort Dodge. For the third summer, Unity Point has offered its paid summer internship program to anyone interested in the medical field. Each year, they've enhanced the program to provide students with an even more hands-on educational experience. This year, 19 summer interns are gaining experience in different aspects of the facility. Currently, there are 5 students from Fort Dodge Senior High, 3 from St. Edmund, 1 from Southeast Valley, 1 from Manson, Northwest Webster, 4 from Iowa State, including 3 originally from Fort Dodge, 2 from Northern Iowa, both from Fort Dodge, 2 from University of Iowa, both also from Fort Dodge, and 1 former Fort Dodge student who attends Charleston Southern University. Quote, the internship gives students the opportunity to build relationships, make professional connections, develop workplace skills, and expand their understanding of healthcare across the continuum of care, end quote, said Molly Hively, Marketing Communications Specialist for Unity Point Health, Fort Dodge. Quote, it's also a valuable opportunity for students to explore potential career paths and determine whether a particular interest area is the right fit. We've had interns begin the program thinking they wanted to work in surgical services, for example, only to realize another area of healthcare better matched their interest, end quote. Some of the interest areas for this year's interns include clinical internships in the emergency room, dietitian, wellness, diabetes center, inpatient nursing, occupational and physical therapy, specialty and family medicine clinics, and cardiac rehabilitation, respiratory therapy. Non-clinical internships include administration, health information, coding, human resources, information technology, maintenance, marketing, and communications, nutritional services, and social work, patient advocate, spiritual care. Interns need to be at least 16 years old and a high school junior or senior, a college student, or a non-traditional student. Interns completed an online application, submitted a resume, and at least one letter of recommendation. Candidates who advanced in the selection process then participated in an interview before final interns were selected. Quote, multiple different aspects went into my decision to do the Unity Point summer internship. I focused on what my future goals would involve, my values, my dedication to learning, and so forth, end quote, said Ellis, who recently graduated from Fort Dodge Senior High and will attend Iowa Central. Quote, those same goals guided me to apply for the internship because I knew it would be an amazing opportunity to obtain healthcare experience. This internship will be extremely beneficial for me in the future because it allows me to gain healthcare experience in different departments, as well as observe several staff positions that I could potentially work my way up to, end quote.
Alice said she learned a lot about the myriad of procedures, processes, and machines that are capable of keeping someone breathing, fixing heart rhythms, or even replacing organs to keep the body functioning. She added that all the staff have been more than willing to let interns follow them around all day, and that they actually teach what is happening and how they are trying to find solutions to problems. Weichoff is a senior at Charleston Southern and a FDSH graduate. She's completing her internship with the cardiology and surgical service teams. Quote, "Everyone at Unity Point Health Fort Dodge has been so kind, welcoming, and willing to teach," said Weichoff. "I've loved learning things you simply can't gain without hands-on experience. It's been incredible to see firsthand not only what the team is doing, but why they're doing it," end quote. She plans to attend graduate school and become a physician associate. Session 1 of the summer internship began on June 1 and ran until June 26. The second session runs July 6 to August 7. Interns work between 10 and 20 hours per week, depending on their schedule and department. Every intern's experience looks different because they identify their areas of interest during the application and interview process, explained Hively. Unity Point Fort Dodge works to match students with departments that align with their career goals, she added. Quote, "This internship program allows Unity Point Health to connect with future healthcare professionals before they enter the workforce," end quote, said Leah Glasgow, president at Unity Point Health Fort Dodge. "We hope students gain greater clarity about their career goals, build lasting relationships with our team, and have a positive experience that encourages them to return to the organization after completing their education," end quote. The program has already made an impact, added Glasgow. She said several former interns have returned to Unity Point in full-time positions. Jasmine Lynham, a Fort Dodge senior high school graduate, participated in Unity Point Health Fort Dodge's first summer internship program in 2024, gaining hands-on experience with the information technology team while completing Iowa Central Community College's computer networking technology program. After graduating, Lynham accepted a full-time information technology technical support specialist position at Unity Point Health Fort Dodge in January 2025. Quote, "This internship was a great entryway to a full-time position," end quote, Lynham said. "There weren't many internship opportunities, especially in a smaller town like Fort Dodge, so I was really grateful." Turning to the opinion page, enjoy 4th of July fireworks safely. Safety precautions and city laws must be followed. When Americans enjoy fireworks on every 4th of July, they have John Adams to thank for the colorful displays. Adams, one of the founding fathers who became the country's second president, wrote to his wife Abigail when the Declaration of Independence was approved in July 1776 in Philadelphia. Quote, "It ought to be solemnized with pomp and parade, with shows, games, sports, guns, bells, bonfires, and illuminations from one end of this continent to the other, from this time forward, forevermore," end quote, Adams wrote. His reference to illuminations is traditionally interpreted as fireworks. While Adams encouraged the use of fireworks to celebrate, we can be pretty sure that he never intended that anyone would burn their house down or blow their fingers off. So to celebrate safely, some precaution and rules must be followed. For those who want to have some fireworks at home, some common sense safety precautions are necessary. First, fireworks should be used only by adults. It should be obvious that fireworks should only be used outdoors. They should be launched well away from buildings, trees, dry grass, and anything else likely to catch fire. Have a couple buckets of water or a garden hose handy. Adams, who was a lawyer, certainly would want Americans to obey the law while launching their fireworks. In Fort Dodge, fireworks can be legally used from 5 p.m. to 10 p.m. Wednesday through Friday, and from 5 p.m. to 11 p.m. on Saturday. Fireworks cannot be used in streets, alleys, or parks. The penalty for being convicted of breaking the city's fireworks law is $500 for the first offense and $750 for the subsequent offenses. Sticking to common sense safety precautions and obeying the city law will make the holiday more enjoyable for everyone. Working to Help Rural Hospitals by Charles Grassley and Randy Feenstra.
Rural health care is top of mind for many Iowans. Across our state, Iowans rely on rural hospitals for compassionate, personalized care close to home. Rural hospitals are also economic anchors that support local businesses, create jobs, and help small towns thrive. That's why we're advancing policies that support rural health care and rural hospitals. Republicans' Working Families Tax Cuts Act created a $50 billion Rural Health Transformation Fund, the largest investment in rural health care in history. Under the law, Iowa will receive a minimum of $100 million annually from the fund over the next 5 years. In fact, our state already received $209 million this year, over twice that amount. But our work doesn't stop there. Together, we're working to advance legislation to support hospitals across the United States, including several here in Iowa. It's called the Rural Community Hospital Demonstration Program, and it's offered a lifeline to rural hospitals for more than 20 years. The program is designed to support what we often call tweener hospitals. Tweener hospitals are too big to serve as critical access hospitals, but too small to benefit from Medicare's hospital payment system that's designed for higher volume urban hospitals. The RCHD program provides a lifeline by allowing rural tweener hospitals to test innovative hospital payment models under Medicare that boost financial sustainability, maintaining and improving care. Data from the Centers for Medicare and Medicaid Services, CMS, shows hospitals in this program improved margins, made more capital investments, retained more staff, and expanded patient services. Over 50 hospitals across 17 states have participated in this program over the past 20 years. Here in Iowa, we're fortunate to have 4 hospitals currently in the program, located in Spirit Lake, Fort Dodge, Grinnell, and Newton. These rural hospitals serve more than their rural communities. In Iowa, these communities are summer vacation destinations, home to county fairs and a NASCAR race, and the site of a nationally recognized college. Unfortunately, the program has expired, and Congress needs to act to extend this important program. Without RCHD, rural communities could lose access to essential services families rely on every day. Without extending this program, Iowans would face longer drives, delayed care, and fewer options closer to home. We've introduced legislation to stop this cliff, extend the program, and ensure Iowans maintain access to care close to home. Our bipartisan Rural Community Hospital Demonstration Program Reauthorization Act would extend the program for another 5 years, and it's co-led by Senator Michael Bennett, Democrat of Colorado, in the Senate. We're glad to report the bill has already passed the U.S. Senate with unanimous support. This is the clearest sign yet of the importance of the program and the bipartisan commitment to extending it. Next, the bill needs to be passed in the U.S. House of Representatives, and we're working hard to get it over the finish line. As representatives for the people of Iowa and Congress, we're committed to fighting for care in our rural communities, and that includes getting the Rural Community Hospital Demonstration Program Reauthorization Act signed into law. Rural hospitals across America are counting on us, and we're working to get the job done. U.S. Senator Charles Grassley, a Republican, represents Iowa in the U.S. Senate. U.S. Representative Randy Feenstra, Republican of Hull, represents Iowa's 4th Congressional District. We turn now to obituaries. Wayne Sanders. Wayne D. Sanders, 67, of Fort Dodge, died June 27, 2026. No services will be scheduled. Memorials may be directed to the family. www.brucesfuneralhome.com. Patricia Buttram, 73, died June 24, 2026. Services will be held at 10:30 a.m. on July 6, 2026 at Foster Funeral and Cremation Center. Visitation will be held July 5, 2026 from 5 to 7 p.m. at Foster's. Richard Dick Trueblood, 96, passed away on May 29, 2026. Graveside services with military honors will be held on Wednesday, July 1, at West Lawn Cemetery in Lehi, Iowa. A celebration of life will follow from 12:30 to 3 p.m.
at the Lehigh Community Center. Dick was born on November 30, 1929, in Lehigh, Iowa. Bowman Funeral Home, www.bowmanfh.com, is assisting the family. Dick's family includes wife, his loving wife, includes Pat, his loving wife of 75 years, children Mark and Sarah Trueblood, Terry and Melody Trueblood, and Sue and Denny Helton, 8 grandchildren and 14 great-grandchildren. In lieu of flowers, memorials may be given to Honor Flight, care of Sarah Murphy, P.O. Box 104, Fort Dodge, Iowa, 50501, or the Webster City Police K-9 Program at 400 2nd Street, Webster City, 50595. Leonard Boss. Service is 1 p.m. Wednesday, July 1st at Sacred Heart Catholic Church, Eagle Grove, with visitation from 11 a.m. to 12:30. www.foustfh.com. Delois Carlisle, 66, of Fort Dodge, passed away Thursday, June 25th, 2026, at Trinity Regional Medical Center. Services are pending with Loffsweiler Funeral Home. Carol Ogren Keplin, 79, left us peacefully at her home on June 25, 2026. A celebration service will be held at St. Stephen Lutheran Church, 3510 72nd Street, Urbandale, on Tuesday, June 30, 2026, at 11 a.m. A luncheon will follow in the gathering space. A private family interment will be held at McDivitt Grove Cemetery. Those continuing to celebrate her life and legacy include her husband, Richard, her daughters, Elizabeth and Chris, her granddaughters, Chelsea and Maya, and her cat, Sunny. Turning now to sports, finishing touch. Luke Harwick wasn't paying particularly close attention to where he stood in the 78th Annual Fort Dodge Amateur Golf Tournament on Sunday. He couldn't help but look while standing on the tee box at the Fort Dodge Country Club's often treacherous 18th hole, though. Quote, "I try not to scoreboard watch," Harwick said, "but I figured I better check once I got to the 18th tee, just in case. I don't really let my position impact my mindset and how I play during a round, but when you get that close to the end, you kind of have to double-check to make sure," end quote. The University of Dubuque junior-to-be was nursing a 3-shot lead heading into the tree-lined par 4, often regarded as one of the tougher closing holes in Iowa. If the door potentially opened just a little for 3-time Fort Dodge Am champ and hard-charging playing partner Andrew Huseman, Harwick slammed it shut with a birdie to cap his wire-to-wire victory in the open division at an impressive 9-under par. The area was well represented the rest of the way. Former Humboldt standout Jeff Panic of Johnston took his first ever FDAM title in the senior competition. Tony Malizia of Humboldt was the super senior champ, while Mason City's Joel Unick, a Lake City graduate, captured the Legends Trophy. Fort Dodge's Dave Sargent was the first ever Grandmaster Gold medalist. The 20-year-old Harwick, a high school state champion in 2024 at Dyersville-Beckman, didn't waver much after an opening round 66 on Saturday. Despite a 2-hour delay in the start of the final 18 due to an unexpected rain and lightning storm on Sunday morning, everything else stayed pretty much on schedule for Harwick to earn his first major Iowa amateur tournament title. A birdie at the 6th and an eagle at the 7th quickly erased an early bogey at the 4th, and the Harwick's eagle at 15 all but solidified the victory as Huseman and the field tried to chase from behind. Huseman, the winner here in 2019, 2020, and 2022, didn't go away quietly. The grandson of late Fort Dodge Senior High Hall of Famer Dutch Huseman, the son of Fort Dodge chiropractor Bill Huseman, birdied 15, 16, 17, and 18
to solidify the runner-up spot. It simply wasn't enough to rattle Harwick, though. The Dyersville native hit a perfect drive on 18, landed a pinpoint approach shot approximately 15 feet from the hole, then sunk the birdie putt for good measure to go out in style. Quote, "This is a great course," Harwick said. "I played here in the FDAM for the first time 2 years ago. It was in really good shape this weekend, and the rain Sunday morning softened things up." The FDCC rewards straight hitters. The trees are large, so you have to stay out of the rough. But if you hit it long, stay in the fairway, and make some putts, you can post a competitive score. That's what I did. I played pretty smart overall, and the trouble I did get into, I was able to limit the damage," end quote. Harwick had a big spring for the Spartans, taking the ARC championship in record-breaking fashion and solidifying honorable mention Division III All-American honors. Quote, "We had 7 wins as a team, and I had 2 individually," Harwick said. "It was a successful season, and I feel like that's carried over for me into the summer tournaments," end quote. Harwick heads back to Eastern Iowa on Monday for the John Deere Classic Qualifier. He made it through the pre-qualifying rounds. Huseman shot 68 for second place honors at 6 under 136. Iowa State golfer Deancho Wu was 3rd, 5 under at 137, and recently graduated Northern Iowa team member Kalen Bishop, a former Johnston High School standout, finished 4th, 3 under 139. Former Lakeside amateur champ Charlie West, 2 under 140, and ex-Fort Dodge AM titleist Neil Doak and Nate McCoy, 1 under 141, rounded out the top 7. Panic, a 1987 Humboldt High School graduate, carded consecutive rounds of 71 to take the senior trophy by a single stroke over Jay Gregory of Lineville at even par. Tony Newkirk of Des Moines was 3rd. Malizia matched Panic's efforts with back-to-back rounds of level par in the super senior bracket. Polk City's Andy Burton was a distant 2nd, 8 strokes back. Munich, who now has 6 FDAM titles spanning 3 different divisions, defended his Legends title with rounds of 76 and 78. Fort Dodge's Terry Miller was 2 strokes behind in the runner-up slot. Sargent won his first FDAM championship since 2018 and 7th overall with a 76-80 in the Grand Legends division. The Fort Dodge resident was the super senior victor 8 years ago and the senior winner in 2002 and 2010. His open division triumph came in 1991. Mike McDonald of Ankeny took the Super Legends trophy at 76-77-153. Number 3 St. Edmunds splits at home tournament. The third-ranked Class 1A St. Edmunds softball team scored a split here Saturday at Rogers Park during their home tournament. After defeating Lamar's Galen by a final of 16-3 in 4 innings, the Gales fell to number 5, 3A Van Meter, in a 13-3 5-inning decision. Last summer, Van Meter won the 2A state championship. The Gales will host North Central Conference leader and number 11, 3A Algona, on Monday night back here at 7:30 p.m. That brings us to the end of today's reading of the Mason City Globe-Gazette and the Fort Dodge Messenger. I'm your reader, Pat Lisi. Thanks for sharing your time with IRIS, the Iowa Radio Reading Information Service for the Blind.

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This is the reading of the Waterloo Cedar Falls Courier for Monday, June 29th. I'm your volunteer reader, Bob Young. Let's take a look at today's weather forecast. This one comes from the National Weather Service and is detailed for the Black Hawk County area. Today, it will be mostly sunny with highs in the upper 70s, northeast winds at 5 to 10 miles per hour. Tonight, mostly clear in the evening, then becoming partly cloudy. Lows in the mid-50s, east winds around 5 miles per hour. Tuesday will be mostly sunny, highs in the upper 70s, south winds 5 to 10 miles per hour. Tuesday night, partly cloudy in the evening, then becoming mostly cloudy. A chance of showers and thunderstorms on Tuesday night. Lows in the upper 50s. The chance of rain is set at 50%. Wednesday will be mostly sunny with a slight chance of showers and thunderstorms. Highs in the upper 70s. Chance of rain for Wednesday, 20%. Wednesday night, mostly clear. Lows in the mid-50s. Thursday, sunny day with highs in the upper 70s. And Thursday night, it'll be mostly clear in the evening, then becoming partly cloudy, lows in the mid-50s. And Friday, it'll be mostly sunny again, highs in the upper 70s. On Friday night, you can expect partly cloudy skies with a slight chance of showers and thunderstorms in the evening, then mostly cloudy with a chance of showers and thunderstorms after midnight on Friday. Lows around 60. And chance of rain Friday night, 30%. And on Saturday, it'll be partly sunny with a chance of thunderstorms. A chance of showers mainly in the morning on Saturday, highs in the lower 80s. That chance of rain is set at 30% for Saturday morning. Turning now to the front page of the Courier, the top story is titled, Sturgis Falls Loves a Parade. The mayor dons a Willy Wonka attire for the 50th edition of the celebration. Jeff Reinitz wrote this story for us. Dateline Cedar Falls. Most public officials wave to the crowds from the comfort of convertibles as they make their way down Main Street for the annual city parade. But Cedar Falls Mayor Danny Laudick eschewed his Shiner-issued white Z28 Camaro ragtop in favor of a good pair of sensible shoes for the 2026 Sturgis Falls Parade. Taking on the role of Willy Wonka for Sturgis Falls, golden ticket theme, Laudick donned a purple sequin suit coat and tweedy vest topped with a stovepipe hat and ran, bounded, and occasionally rolled for the length of the parade, shaking hands and high-fiving children as he went. Quote, "It's always more fun to get out and engage with everybody, especially for the kids. When you are wearing the Willy Wonka outfit, you got to have a little fun with it, and I decided to embrace my youth while I have it," said Laudick, 37. Cedar Falls Community Theater provided the outfit, which included a cane topped with a brass head. Laudick said he re-watched Willy Wonka and the Chocolate Factory, the original 1971 Gene Wilder version, to prepare for his parade appearance. He initially decided against the somersaults and acrobatics, but once he was in the moment in front of the crowds, he went for it. Quote, "The kids asked for it, so you're not going to say no," Laudick said. "I will probably feel those cartwheels tomorrow. Concrete isn't the most forgiving surface," unquote. The annual Sturgis Falls Festival is celebrating its 50th anniversary this year. Quote, "This is one of those core memories you have growing up in Cedar Falls," Laudick said. Dems impose tougher penalties for states, candidates, defying parties' presidential nominating calendar. The proposed rules put renewed focus on Iowa's bid to reclaim early spot in the 2028 nominating calendar. Story by Tom Barton. National Democratic Party leaders this week
voted to strengthen penalties for states and presidential candidates that violate the party's presidential nominating calendar. The move raises the stakes for states such as Iowa and New Hampshire, whose laws require they preserve their traditional first-in-the-nation status, regardless of national party rules. And it puts renewed focus on Iowa's bid to reclaim an early spot in 2028. The Democratic National Committee's Rules and Bylaws Committee approved the proposed changes Thursday and Friday during a two-day meeting in Pittsburgh. The panel is expected to reconvene next month to recommend four or five early voting states from among 12 applicants. Those applicants are Iowa, New Hampshire, Michigan, Nevada, South Carolina, Georgia, Delaware, Illinois, New Mexico, North Carolina, Tennessee, and Virginia. The DNC said it adopted the enforcement changes before choosing the early states to ensure a fair and orderly nomination process before presidential candidates enter the race. The full meeting was live-streamed and can be found on the DNC's YouTube page. Penalties increased. Among the changes, states holding an unsanctioned early contest would lose 100% of their national convention delegates, up from the current 50% penalty. Candidates who violate the rules would become ineligible to receive delegates from any state granted an early window waiver. Candidates or campaigns violating the rules would be barred from participating in DNC-sanctioned presidential debates. Campaigns and candidates must denounce outside efforts to campaign on their behalf in unsanctioned contests, expanding existing requirements beyond just a ban on direct participation. And states holding unauthorized contests would face a $270,000 fine. And once penalties are imposed, they cannot later be rescinded. And lastly, states must clear deadlines to establish the dates of their contests. No escape hatch. The committee also rejected a proposal that would have allowed the DNC chair and Rules and Bylaws Committee to waive sanctions in extraordinary circumstances. Instead, members adopted language stating penalties, quote, may not be undone by the DNC or Democratic National Convention. DNC Chair Ken Martin said the changes were intended to eliminate any perception that party leaders could influence the presidential nominating process. Quote, I want to be very clear. I don't support any loophole at all, Martin said. We have to give them a sense that our party is not picking winners and losers, that we're not putting our thumb on the scale, he added. The best way to do that is to be not only transparent, but completely clear what the rules of the road are, what the consequence will be, and to leave no ambiguity, unquote. Enforcement. Scott Brennan, Iowa's Democratic National Committee member and a former member of the Rules and Bylaws Committee, questioned whether the proposed sanctions would ultimately prove effective. Brennan said the committee, quote, struggles with this every cycle, repeatedly trying to devise tougher deterrents for states that jump the line. He argued the latest proposal, including making penalties irreversible, was another attempt that ultimately would prove unenforceable. Quote, the bottom line is that we're trying to elect a Democratic president, and at the end of the day, whoever gets the most delegates is going to make decisions, he told the Gazette on Friday. And to think that they wouldn't seat a state or that they're going to penalize a state for not complying with these rules seems sort of a farce to me. Iowa faces a dilemma. The rules could again put Iowa Democrats at odds with both state law and national party rules. Iowa law requires precinct caucuses to occur at least 8 days before any other state's presidential nominating contest. A 2023 law also requires the caucuses be conducted in person.
After the DNC removed Iowa from the early voting window for 2024, Iowa Democrats complied with the national party rules by separating presidential preference voting from the in-person caucuses. Voters cast presidential preference cards by mail, while caucus night focused on party business. Now, Iowa Democrats are asking the DNC to restore the state's first-in-the-nation status. Brennan said the tougher penalties did not fundamentally change Iowa's position because both Iowa and New Hampshire remained bound by state law. Quote, "It does not," Brennan said when asked whether the tougher sanctions changed the landscape for Iowa. Quote, "We both have state laws that require that we have a certain place in the process, and we'll have to do what complies with Iowa law and what works best for Iowa Democrats," unquote. He said it was premature to speculate about Iowa's response because the committee had not yet selected the early window states. Quote, "At this point, nothing," Brennan said, when asked what the new rules mean if Iowa is denied an early state waiver. Quote, "It's idle speculation until the elections are over in November." Brennan said Iowa Democrats are urging the DNC to delay selecting the early states until after the 2026 elections because the outcome could affect several applicant states. Still, he said, the proposed sanctions would not necessarily deter future Iowa Democratic leaders from doing what they believe is best for the state. Quote, "I just don't think that the penalties are sufficient to deter our future elected officials from making decisions that are going to work best for Iowa," Brennan said. He repeatedly emphasized the party's immediate focus remains on the 2026 elections. "Winning in November changes the dynamic of all of this," Brennan said. "Democrats believe those elections could reshape Iowa's standing with the national party. They see opportunities in competitive U.S. House races, the open U.S. Senate seat, Iowa's first since 2014, and the governor's race. Iowa twice backed former President Barack Obama before shifting decisively Republican in recent election cycles. Not all Iowa Democrats agree on how to proceed if Iowa is denied an early window waiver. House Democrat leader Brian Meyer has argued Iowa should hold first-in-the-nation caucuses regardless of what the DNC decides, pointing to New Hampshire's decision to hold its 2024 primary first, despite the national calendar. Quote, "New Hampshire and Iowa were tossed last time," Meyer said during a 2025 appearance on Iowa PBS, Iowa Press. Quote, "They did what they needed to do and what they wanted to do. The National Party still seated those delegates. At the end of the day, we need to do what we need to do. And I propose that we just move forward with our caucuses as normal," unquote. An Iowa Democratic Party survey released in December found 65.3% of respondents supported Iowa being first or early in 2028, but 51.1% said the party should accept the DNC's decision if Iowa is not selected, while 34.4% favored ignoring the National Party's decision. Iowa seeks restoration. Last month, Brennan and former Iowa Democratic Party Chairman Ross Wilburn presented Iowa's proposal to the Rules and Bylaws Committee. The proposal would restore an in-person presidential preference vote while retaining a mail-in option for those unable to attend and simplifying the caucus process. Brennan told committee members Iowa intended to comply with national rules, while Wilburn argued Democrats could not afford to cede Iowa politically to Republicans. Quote, "Democrats, we can't afford to continue to let Republicans have the spotlight and the megaphone in Iowa," Wilburn said. The Rules and Bylaws Committee framed Thursday's actions
as establishing clear expectations before the 2028 presidential race begins. Committee co-chairs Minion Moore and James Roosevelt Jr. said in a statement, the committee had completed work on delegate selection rules that create, quote, a fair, efficient, and rigorous process, and strengthen the nominating process to ensure maximum participation and clarity. Martin, the party's national chair, likewise said the committee's actions were intended to help Democrats nominate the strongest possible presidential candidate. Quote, Democrats must retake the Iowa House in 2028, Martin said in a statement. Today, the Rules and Bylaws Committee took important steps to bring us closer to that reality by creating a clear and orderly process to deliver the strongest possible nominee, unquote. Whether Iowa ultimately must navigate those new penalties likely will depend on the Rules and Bylaws Committee's decision next month on which states receive coveted early window status for the 2028 presidential nominating calendar. Great American State Fair kicks off. Story comes from Reuters, Dateline, Washington. With a 110-foot Ferris wheel, a rodeo demonstration, and an eye-popping array of junk food, quote, the Great American State Fair opened this week on Washington's National Mall to start a 16-day celebration of the country's 250th anniversary. Much of the 1.5-mile promenade linking the U.S. Capitol and the towering Washington Monument was fenced off for the event, which President Donald Trump kicked off Wednesday night with a campaign-style rally organized after many of the performers who were scheduled to appear dropped out, citing concerns about the event taking on a partisan tone. The event, a tribute to the state fairs across the U.S., each summer that star homemade quilts, butter sculptures, and pumpkins the size of small cars, is one of a series of events across the nation leading up to the July 4th Independence Day holiday, which commemorates the American colonists' Declaration of Independence from Britain in 1776. The pavilions set up along the mall between the museums of the Smithsonian Institute are temporarily, unlike some of the more permanent changes Trump is making in Washington, including tearing down the east wing of the White House to make way for a massive ballroom, a hasty renovation of the National Reflecting Pool facing the Lincoln Memorial, and a proposed 250-foot arch to be located near Arlington National Cemetery. Thursday's crowds were dotted with supporters wearing the red hats of Trump's Make America Great Again movement, a common sight in Washington. A Reuters Ipsos poll conducted this month found a majority of Americans, including three-quarters of Democrats and half of Republicans, think the events celebrating the country's 250th anniversary grew too political. Seven U.S. states, all with Democratic governors, declined to send official delegations to the fair, though the event's Freedom 250 organizers said all 50 would be represented. Freedom 250 is a public-private partnership the White House created to coordinate celebrations of the U.S. 250th anniversary alongside federal agencies. Now, an article from Reuters. U.S. conducts more strikes in Iran. Both sides accuse each other of violating interim peace deal. Dateline, Washington. The U.S. military said it struck Iran again hours after a tanker was hit in the Strait of Hormuz in the worst escalation since the two sides signed an interim peace deal 2 weeks ago. Each of the warring sides accused the other of violating the agreement reached 2 weeks ago to end the conflict that began February 28th with U.S.-Israeli strikes on Iran. U.S. Central Command said its forces carried out fresh strikes after a Panama-flagged tanker was attacked by an Iranian drone early Saturday. In Iran, state broadcaster IRIB
said early Sunday local time that explosions were heard in Shariq in southern Iran without providing further details. Quote, Iran was given a chance to honor the ceasefire agreement, but elected not to, U.S. Central Command said in a statement. It said the strikes were, quote, in direct response to continued Iranian aggression against commercial shipping and targeted Iranian military surveillance, communications, air defense, drone storage, and mine-laying facilities. On immigration, Supreme Court accedes to Trump's restrictive agenda. Story by Reuters, Dateline Washington. Since Donald Trump returned to the presidency last year, promising to aggressively crack down on immigration and pursue a campaign of mass deportation, the 6-3 conservative majority U.S. Supreme Court has, for the most part, smoothed the way. In case after case, the court has green-lighted the Republican president's policies targeting both legal and illegal immigration, with few exceptions, while its three liberal justices have objected to most of his actions. The latest examples came this week when the court gave Trump and his administration three victories, all in cases decided along ideological lines that make it easier to deport people or refuse them entry, including those who have legal status in the United States. Quote, the Trump administration has turned the immigration system into a deportation machine, said Elora Mohekyaji, director of the Immigrants' Rights Clinic at Columbia Law School in New York. Quote, in most cases, the Supreme Court has been a rubber stamp for Trump's mass deportation agenda, Mohekyaji said. The court, in a 6-3 decision on Thursday, let the administration strip hundreds of thousands of Haitian and Syrian immigrants of their temporary protected status. This humanitarian designation under U.S. law lets migrants from nations stricken by war or catastrophe live and work in the United States, while it is unsafe for them to return to their home countries. Legal experts said the practical effect is grim for immigrants now losing their status as they face a choice of staying and risking detention or returning to countries that the U.S. State Department warns against any travel to due to widespread violence, crime, terrorism, and kidnapping. Quote, these are not conditions to which people should be returned, Tirana Hassan, CEO of the group Doctors Without Borders USA, said on Thursday, referring to Haiti. And now we turn to page 2. House fire kills Applington man. Jeff Reinitz wrote the stories on this page. Dateline Applington. A longtime Applicant resident is dead after his home caught fire late Wednesday. Family members said David Mayfield, 71, grew up in the home at 1209 Perriott Street. Quote, he's lived in this house most of his whole life, said Sister Melanie Brandt of Allison. We grew up in this house. Merrifield later returned to the house to look after his mother, Ruth, and he acquired the home when she died in 2006 and remained living there alone. Around 10:30 p.m. Wednesday, a passerby noticed the house was on fire and tried to alert Mayfield inside. Quote, I could hear the guy down there pounding. He was trying to get Dave to get up, said neighbor Ken Weigel. Neighbors knew where Mayfield usually slept in the two-story house, which helped firefighters locate him. Rescue crews pulled him from the burning house, but he didn't survive, relatives said. Authorities shut down Perriott Street, which doubles as Iowa Highway 57 through town, to traffic while volunteer firefighters from Applington and Parkersburg brought the flames under control. Quote, it's totaled, said Ken Mayman, Applington's assistant fire chief. We got home at 3:30 this morning, Thursday, and we got called back at 6:30
when the fire rekindled. The Iowa State Fire Marshal Division was on scene Thursday and ruled the cause was undetermined. No foul play is suspected, officials said. So far, at least 13 people have lost their lives in fires in Iowa in 2026, according to Iowa State Fire Marshal Division. Some 48 people died in fires in 2025. Grundy Center man charged for possessing AI child pornography. Grundy Center. Authorities have charged a Grundy Center man after finding alleged child pornography and artificial intelligence altered images of children on his phone. An Iowa Division of Criminal Investigation agent assigned to the Internet Crimes Against Children Task Force petitioned the federal court to charge Joseph Michael Buffington with possession of child pornography on Monday. Buffington, 40, is also awaiting trial for felony sex abuse and lascivious acts with a child, charges in Grundy County District Court, where he's accused of using sex toys on a 9-year-old girl. According to court records, investigators found on his Samsung phone an image of a girl that had been taken from a Facebook post and altered with an AI application. Officers were able to identify the girl and determine she was 8 years old at the time of the original photo, according to court records. Authorities also found photos of other prepubescent children that appeared to have been similarly altered, court records state. One injured in rollover crash in Waterloo. Dateline Waterloo, and we begin with the photograph showing a pickup truck on its left side and emergency workers off to the side helping the victim. One person was injured in a two-vehicle rollover accident in Waterloo.

prison in connection with a stolen gun found in his home during a burglary investigation. Judge C.J. Williams on Wednesday sentenced 28-year-old Dalton Lee Hagan to 8 years behind bars, to be followed by 3 years of supervised release on a charge of felon in possession of a firearm. Authorities allege Hagan and others broke into a garage and trailer home on the Middle Sater Road in rural Decorah in January of 2025. Howard County Sheriff's found stolen items at Hagan's 7th Avenue East home. They also found a 9mm Ruger SR9C handgun that had been reported stolen from a parked truck. Investigators also discovered a photo on Hagan's cell phone showing him holding the handgun, court records state. Hagan was sentenced to 5 years of probation in the burglary case. Waterloo man arrested after report of gunfire. Dateline Waterloo. A Waterloo man has been arrested after allegedly firing a gun in a neighborhood on Thursday night. Police arrested 20-year-old Keandre Schumer Owens for carrying weapons, reckless use of a firearm, and possession of a controlled substance. He was released pending trial. According to reports, officers were called to gunfire at 1111 Columbia Street around 6:09 p.m. Shortly after authorities arrived, they noticed Owens arguing with a resident. Police found a 9mm Palmetto State Armory Dagger handgun and two spent shell casings in a vehicle at the scene. They also found several Xanax pills on Owens. Now it's the Call the Courier column. The headline is, what's the farthest the U.S. ever advanced in the World Cup? Question. Why is Elizabeth Kling no longer on the KWWL Evening News? Answer. She is still anchoring the Evening News. Question. What is the Save Our Bacon scam that they keep advertising for and talking about? Answer. The Save Our Bacon Act was introduced by Representative Ashley Hinson in response to certain state laws, such as California's Proposition 12, requiring farms to meet specific standards for livestock, such as freedom of movement, cage-free confinement, and minimum floor space. The law bars meat from states that don't meet California's animal welfare standards from being sold in the state. Hinson believes this is overregulation and could affect Iowa hog farmers. Question. Does ethanol or gasoline pollute the air more? Answer. Ethanol is considered to be better for the environment than traditional gasoline. Ethanol-fueled vehicles produce lower carbon dioxide emissions and the same or lower levels of hydrocarbon and nitrogen emissions. Question. Where does the Cedar River begin? Answer. The headwaters of the Cedar River are located just north of the Iowa border in Dodge County, Minnesota, consisting of a West Fork and Middle Fork approximately 3 miles northeast of the town of Blooming Prairie and an East Fork approximately 1 mile south of the town of Hayfield. Question. What is the farthest the U.S. soccer team has advanced in the World Cup? Answer. The U.S. reached the semifinals in 1930, losing to Argentina and finishing in third place. They made it to the quarterfinals in 2002, losing to Germany. The U.S. has only participated in the World Cup 12 times since its start in 1930. Question. Who can you contact to get speed bumps installed on your street? Answer. If you believe a speed hump is warranted in a certain location, contact Waterloo Traffic Operations to get details on the process required before the City Council can vote on whether to install one. And here's information about the column. Call area code 319-291-1550 to leave a voicemail, or
email newsroom at

wcfcourier.com with your question. And now, listeners, we just take a moment to remind you that you're listening to the reading of the Waterloo Cedar Falls Courier for Monday, June 29th on IRIS. That's IRIS, the Iowa Radio Reading Information Service for the blind and the print handicapped. If you would like to make a comment or a suggestion about this or any IRIS program, please feel free to give us a call. Our phone number is 515-243-6833, or drop an email to iris@iowaradioreading.org. We'd love to hear from you. And now we have the latest installment on the Courier's 8 over 80 series, this one titled Ken and Patty Cutts. Individually and together, they have shaped the Cedar Valley. When you get Patty, you get Ken. That's the motto of Ken Cutts, 82, and Pat H.E. Cutts, 80. The couple was nominated by more than a dozen community members to receive the Courier's 8 over 80 award. Their contributions, whether individual or together, have immensely shaped the Cedar Valley for the better through organizations like the Northeast Iowa Food Bank, the St. Luke's Episcopal Church's Food Pantry, the Community Foundation of Northeast Iowa, the Guernsey Foundation, Rotary Club, House of Hope, the Boys and Girls Clubs, Youth Art Team, Friends of the Family, and many more. Quote, to me, their impact is not in the long list of things they have built, organizations they have supported, or gifts they have given, Karen Rowe said. It's their desire and ability to love the people in this community in a deep and genuine manner, unquote. At the same time as their retirement from the local area education agency, they faced a tragedy no parent wants to experience. Quote, our careers in education were wonderful, but that's like 20 and 30 years behind us, so from there we retired after, unfortunately, our daughter Ellen died, Patty said. And once that happened, you know, you figure out, what are we going to do next? Unquote. Ken got involved with the Rotary Club and was asked to come on a trip to Nicaragua as part of the Children of the Dump initiative, where they provided education to children living amongst garbage heaps. During this trip, Ken had an epiphany. Quote, we couldn't do anything about our daughter's death, he said. But in fact, I called Patty from Nicaragua, and I said, you know what? We can do something about this. That Nicaraguan project led Patty to gather a group of women to sew diapers and menstrual supplies for children and women there, and now in Uganda. So that project, you know, from the one connection, it just led to a lot, she said. 20 years later, the couple has not stopped lending their talents and dedication. They are the honorary campaign chairs for the Food Bank's expansion project. But the couple's start at that organization began humbly after Ken went to executive director Barb Prather asking for something to do, to which she supplied, of course. Quote, I said, well, this will be great because, you know, I have a doctorate. I can do some writing for you. I can do some tours. I can talk and give speeches. I can make pamphlets, Ken said. And she looked at me and said, you'd make a good truck driver. It was the best thing that ever happened to me. With that job, Ken delivered food to NEIFB's partnering food pantries and sites across 16 counties. Ken and Patty exemplify leadership in our community, Prather said in her nomination. Quote, they do it quietly and generously in so many ways. This is just one example. The desire to help fight food insecurity expanded beyond volunteering at NEIFB. The couple founded a food pantry at St. Luke's Episcopal Church in 2019. It provides meals to about 40 families twice a month. Quote, their willingness to step forward and help build new resources
has provided stability and support for many families. Nominator Abby Turpin said, quote, their approach is grounded in humility, consistency, and a willingness to serve wherever they are needed, unquote. The couple's love of helping others, especially children, began when they were school teachers. Patty taught at Hanson Elementary School, while Ken taught at high school English in Ottumwa, before working at the AEA, where they ultimately met. Quote, when we were school teachers, you never know how that kid is going to turn out, Ken said. Most of these boards and commissions we've talked about here, it's working directly with people who are in need or projects that need to get done. And you can have an immediate effect. There's no delay. Despite their obvious contributions and leaving an impression on multiple people, they were surprised that they were nominated for the award. Quote, we're very, very humbled, just shocked, amazed, Patty said. Questioning being nominated makes you reflect on why did people or what do others see in you? That's a hard question because you just do it to do it, unquote. Local fireworks rules outlined. Fireworks allowed in Cedar Falls and Waterloo on July 3rd and 4th. Dateline Waterloo. As Independence Day approaches, Waterloo and Cedar Falls residents are only allowed to set off consumer fireworks on July 3rd and 4th. Local ordinances in each city allow first-class and second-class fireworks from 9 a.m. to 10 p.m. Friday and 9 a.m. to 11 p.m. on Saturday. Violations are punishable as a simple misdemeanor. In Cedar Falls, fines will be a minimum of $250. In Waterloo, the first offense is $375, followed by $500 and $1,000 for second and third offenses. Fireworks that mimic display fireworks are 150 decibels or reach at least 210 feet in elevation are banned unless a user has a permit. Violations can be reported to the corresponding city's public safety department. Allowed fireworks include aerial shell kits and reloadable tubes, chasers, helicopter, and aerial spinners, firecrackers, mine and shell devices, missile-type rockets, Roman candles, sky rockets and bottle rockets, cone fountains, cylindrical fountains, flitter sparklers, ground and handheld sparkling devices, ground spinners, illuminating torches, toy smoke devices, not classified as novelties, wheels and wire, or dipped sparklers, not classified as novelties. Party poppers, snappers, toy smoke devices, snakes, glowworms, and wire sparklers are allowed year-round. Fireworks must be set off on a user's owned real property or a property where the owner has given prior consent. They are not allowed on city-owned property, public sidewalks, rights-of-way, streets, parks, or parking lots. All debris must be removed. It is prohibited to set off fireworks in any direction other than the user's owned property. To operate fireworks safely, users should always have a water source nearby, avoid lighting fireworks in dry grass, should not wear loose clothing, and be aware of windy conditions. Users should not try to relight or pick up fireworks that have not fully ignited. The fireworks should be lit one at a time, and the user should move back quickly. They should be soaked in water before thrown out. Children should not be allowed to ignite fireworks. The fireworks should not be directed toward any person or pet and be pointed away from yourself. Dyke golf course owner loses hospital to city. Judge awards former Unity Point building to city in condemnation. Jeff Reinitz wrote this story. Dateline Dyke. The operator of the shuttered Fox Ridge Golf Course in Dyke has lost a former hospital building to condemnation proceedings in Marshalltown. Earlier this month,
a judge awarded the ruins of the former Unity Point building on Marshalltown's Main Street to the city after government officials claimed it was an abandoned eyesore and a hazard to the squatters it attracted. The ruling follows an April incident in which firefighters investigating a report of a gas leak found two people unconscious and trapped inside a boiler-type container in the building. Quote, "The state of the building represents danger to anyone who enters and causes concern for the safety of others who must respond to calls at the building. It is a haven for criminal activity and distracts the department from attending to other issues," District Court Judge Christopher Polking wrote in his ruling. Timothy Scott Covault, a Colorado native who has operated Dyke's Fox Ridge Golf Course for the past 7 years, purchased the old Marshalltown Hospital under his C.D. Marshalltown LLC company in 2022 for around $250,000. Media reports indicated C.D. Marshalltown had planned to redevelop the property, a plan that never came to fruition, and the address remained vacant. Gas and electrical service were cut off in February 2023, and by 2024, the Marshalltown property had run up a $1.7 million bill with ServiceMaster by Rice of Des Moines for repairs. It also amassed notices for accumulated junk, overgrown weeds, dumped tires, unshoveled snow, and delinquent property taxes, court records state. The city moved to acquire the property in September under Section 657A of Iowa Code, which allows governments to claim vacant and dilapidated properties. As the matter was nearing trial, C.D. Marshalltown's attorney withdrew himself from the case, citing a breakdown of the attorney-client relationship. Covault appeared for court but wasn't allowed to argue his defense because Iowa law requires corporations to be represented by attorneys. In a ruling issued June 9th, Judge Polking sided with the government, granting title to the city and directing C.D. Marshalltown to pay the court costs. Polking found the property was, quote, "an attractive nuisance to children and a harborage to vagrants, criminals, and immoral persons in violations of city codes," unquote. According to court records, the old Marshalltown Hospital has two underground petroleum storage tanks for which C.D. Marshalltown hadn't kept up registration with the Iowa Department of Natural Resources, nor the required environmental liability insurance. In March, the city asked to shut off water service because of a leak that was inaccessible for repair. In April, firefighters found two people trapped inside a boiler-type container in the building while investigating a report of a gas leak in the area. They were unresponsive but alive and were revived when rescued and given fresh air. They were later cited for trespassing. The city also spent an estimated $38,000 boarding up the property, record state. Meanwhile, the Fox Ridge course and dike remains closed with weeds beginning to overtake no trespassing signs Covault placed in March. The same month, Covault, who operated the course under his company Hoff Co. Golf Iowa, summoned a meeting of neighbors and dike residents to address the future of the course. He announced he wasn't opening for the 2026 season and was seeking buyers before he retreated back to Colorado. Covault was asking $3.4 million for the course and country club, or said he would sell the land for development. Court records indicate a civil process server was unable to find Covault in May to notify him of a court-ordered debtor's exam in Black Hawk County related to a $5.59 million judgment against his company, Covault and Company Colorado Properties, for backing out of a 2021 agreement to purchase the Blacks building in downtown Waterloo.
The server noted his home on Fox Ridge Road appeared empty, as if someone were moving in or out, according to court records. Sand says he won't amend the 2020 state audit report. U.S. Treasury now says audit findings are unsubstantiated. Story written by Haley Peck. State Auditor Rob Sand said he will not reissue a 2020 audit after being asked to by the Iowa Department of Management. During the yearly audit, Sand pointed out in 2020 that the Coronavirus Relief Fund was improperly used to pay salaries of individuals working in the office of the governor. Sand released a report in 2021 that the governor's office used $448,448 of COVID relief funds to pay salaries and benefits for 21 employees between March 2020 and June 2020. The funds were eligible for government employee salaries only if those employees' work were directly focused on the pandemic and, quote, substantially dedicated to mitigation or response. Governor Kim Reynolds has argued that the employees whose salaries were paid were working on management of the pandemic rather than their normal duties during the time. Sand pointed out that the governor's office failed to provide adequate documentation proving the employees were performing such tasks after the auditor's office requested documentation on at least two occasions. At the time, the auditor's office recommended that the funds be returned to the COVID relief fund. The audit report noted that it appeared that the CARES funds were used to cover a budget shortfall that was not a result of the pandemic, unquote. On Tuesday night, the Iowa Department of Management sent a letter to Sand asking for the report to be amended, citing that the U.S. Department of Treasury found the finding to be unsubstantiated. Quote, the basis for this request is clear. The cognizant federal agency has determined the findings should not be sustained, and the audit record must be corrected to reflect that determination, the letter states. The letter goes on to say that the U.S. Department of the Treasury obtained documentation verifying the employees were substantially dedicated to pandemic response efforts. The letter also points out that the state could face adverse consequences if the audit is not amended. Quote, so long as it remains uncorrected, it creates material risk of adverse consequences for Iowa on future federal awards and misrepresents the state's compliance standing in the Federal Audit Clearinghouse, reads the letter. In a response to the Department of Management, Sand wrote that the auditor will not correct the 2020 audit simply because a federal agency's management decision differs from the audit finding 5 years after the fact, unquote. Sand's response also pointed to correspondence with the Department of Treasury in 2021, where the auditor's office questioned the use of the funds and asked for a deadline to produce documentation, to which the department responded, quote, from a practical perspective, these documents need to be produced upon audit and within the audit time frame. In 2021, we discussed the lack of supporting documentation with you, reads the letter. If there is additional documentation that you provided to the Treasury that was not provided to us, we would, of course, be interested in reviewing, unquote. Sand contends the new findings are being politically motivated and stood by the report, detailing that the office has the right to question. Quote, however, the mere fact that a politically friendly administration has retroactively, 6 years later, decided that these expenditures were allowable does not merit a correction from our office, Sand wrote. Sand pointed out that, contrary to the department's public statement, there are no adverse consequences to the state. Quote, this is as nearly absurd as your claim you could override Iowa law and withdraw consent to be audited,
or the memo you wrote to all state agencies directing them to cease providing us records and documents for our work, Sand wrote. Quote, please stop lying to the people of Iowa, unquote. Now, under the heading Government Politics, new abortion pill restrictions, tough on crime measures, among Iowa laws taking effect on July 1st. More than 100 new state laws take effect Wednesday, bringing changes for patients, students, crime victims, and families. Story written by Tom Barton and Dateline Des Moines. We begin with a photograph showing Iowa Governor Kim Reynolds signing into law legislation. Iowans seeking abortion pills must now see a physician in person before receiving medication. Repeat felony offenders face longer mandatory prison sentences. Minors need parental consent to receive the HPV vaccine, and adult websites must verify users' ages. July 1st marks the first of Iowa's new fiscal year and the date most new state laws take effect. This year's legislation, approved by the Republican-controlled Iowa legislature, touches on health care, criminal justice, technology, transportation, and child welfare. Here is a look at some of the major laws taking effect on Wednesday. Iowans seeking medication abortions now must attend an in-person physician appointment before receiving abortion-inducing drugs under House File 2788. The law requires physicians to provide additional informed consent information, screen patients for signs of coercion or abuse, and dispense abortion medication directly in a healthcare setting, effectively ending telehealth and mail delivery of abortion pills in Iowa, except in medical emergencies. Providers who violate the law may face professional discipline. The legislation also allows patients or their representatives to sue providers who violate the dispensing requirements. Patients themselves are shielded from civil and criminal penalties. Supporters said the measure protects women by ensuring physician oversight and creating opportunities to identify abuse or coercion before medication is dispensed. Opponents argue it creates unnecessary barriers to abortion care, particularly in rural Iowa, and restricts access to medication that decades of research have shown as safe and effective. However, they also suggest the law will have little impact on Iowans, most of whom seek medication abortions, are obtaining prescriptions from telemedicine providers in states with shield laws and less restrictive abortion policies. As a result, they say the new law is unlikely to substantially change access to abortion medication in Iowa, because most patients already rely on out-of-state providers. Parental consent to HPV shots. Minors no longer may consent on their own to receive vaccinations for sexually transmitted infections, including the human papillomavirus, or HPV. Senate File 304 requires parental consent for the HPV vaccine, which the U.S. Centers for Disease Control and Prevention recommends for children ages 11 and 12 because it prevents several types of cancer. And now that's going to do it for today's reading of the Waterloo-Cedar Falls Courier for Monday, June 29th. I'm your volunteer reader, Bob Young. Remember, you can listen to a recording of this reading of the Courier or of the other papers around the state of Iowa that we read. Just visit our website at any time. That's iowaradioreading.org. And thank you for making IRIS part of your day.

0: This is the story of a very special woman. 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She masqueraded as a regular person at work, but as a superhero at home. Everyone knows her as Gabriella. I still call her Mom.
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0: S. 2 I R I S, the Iowa Radio Reading Information Service. Welcome to the reading of the Dubuque Telegraph Herald for June 29th, 2026. 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Hoffer Foundation. I'm Kathleen. And
1: I'm Diane.
0: And here is our first story.
1: Northeast Iowa farmers improve their operations through regenerative AG. Conventional agriculture has taken a toll on Iowa's farmland. Decades of intensive tilling, a reliance on one or two crops, and high chemical usage have left Iowa's soil, which is among the most fertile in the world, in a damaged state. But more and more, farmers are taking the initiative to implement environment and conservation-friendly agricultural techniques to reverse that damage. Just look at cover crops, an ancient method of preserving farmland that's gained modern-day traction as a gateway to sustainable farming.
0: A food pantry volunteer in Epworth goes an extra mile. Epworth, Iowa. About 8 years ago, Jesse Knudsen answered a request for help from her sister-in-law's mother, Karen Conrad, president of Epworth Community Food Pantry. Ever since, Knudsen has donated her time to the food pantry and helped make its operations more efficient. She asked for help one day, and I just kind of stuck around, Knudsen said. It interested me because I see a need, not just in this community, but everywhere. The food pantry has been a staple of Epworth and the surrounding region for more than three decades. For about 15 years, it has been located inside the St. Elizabeth Pastorate Faith Formation building at 104 First Street Southeast. Food giveaways are held every fourth Monday, every fourth Tuesday, and every second Saturday of the month. Conrad said the pantry serves about 200 people per month, a number that has increased in recent years. We let the client come in and choose what they want instead of giving them a box of food, Conrad said. Not only do we provide food, we provide resources for them as well.
2: Aunt Diane.
1: Knudsen said she has also seen the need grow, especially since the COVID-19 pandemic. It really picked up after that and has been picking up in the past couple of years. I really see it growing, Knudsen said, seeing people around town that just don't have everything. If there's a way I can help them by opening the doors to the food pantry or anything else, I'll help if I can. Knudsen helped organize the shelves of the pantry, either after a big delivery or ahead of the giveaway. She also serves as the organization's secretary. I can make sure the shelves are filled, and I try to keep everything organized so everyone knows where everything is, Knudsen said. Carol Fremmelt, a fellow food pantry volunteer, said Knudsen's volunteerism goes beyond the giveaways, such as by helping to unload last-minute deliveries or by making signs at home to put on shelves. She works beyond these hours, Fremmelt said. She goes above and beyond. Conrad said Knudsen's youth is also an asset. She said Knudsen has leveraged technology to make the pantry services more efficient, such as through online record keeping and by translating for Spanish-speaking families. She brings in some new ideas, Conrad said. She goes the extra mile and is friendly to everybody. Knutson encourages area residents to volunteer at their local food pantries or donate to them. Any pantry that's around you, just see if they need help, even by donating a little bit of food, Knutson said. Clean out your cabinets, see what's in there. If you have anything to donate, it can help anyone that's in a little bit of struggle. For more information on the food pantry, contact Epworth Community Food Pantry at gmail.com or visit its Facebook page.
0: From News in Brief, Iowa Supreme Court reverses Dubuque County gun case. In an opinion filed Friday, the Iowa Supreme Court sided with a Dubuque man challenging a conviction of illegal possession of a firearm. Eric M. Shadle, 40, was convicted of possessing a firearm as a domestic abuse offender in 2025 in a case in Iowa District Court in Dubuque County involving Judge Thomas Bitter. Motion to dismiss and motion to expand, and Michael Schubot, judgment and sentence. Shadle challenged that ruling, arguing the conviction violated his constitutional gun rights under both Iowa and federal law. The Supreme Court agreed with Shadle, reversing the case and remanding it to the district court for dismissal. According to the 5-2 ruling from the court, aside from Shadle's prior domestic abuse conviction in 2010, the state didn't offer any evidence in district court to, quote, establish Shadle as an ongoing public safety threat. Shadle argued that the indefinite firearm ban against domestic abuse offenders doesn't withstand the judicial standard of strict scrutiny in his case. Quote, considering the age of his conviction and the lengthy period he has gone without reoffending, unquote. That strict scrutiny standard is used as an analytical tool to address challenges involving fundamental rights, according to the court. In Shadle's case, the state argued that it has a compelling interest to protect the public from gun violence by people convicted of domestic abuse. But the Supreme Court ruled that the burden falls on the government to meet the strict scrutiny standard warranting Shadle's firearm ban, and the state didn't do that. In short, the state's legislative facts fail to convince us that the firearm prohibition as applied to Shadle, who has gone 14 years without reoffending, was narrowly tailored to advance public safety, the court's opinion reads. Iowa Supreme Court Justices Christopher McDonald and Dana Oxley dissented, with McDonald arguing that the court's major opinion, quote, departs from well-established rules of state constitutional interpretation and adjudication, unquote.
1: Almanac on this date. In 1863, during the Civil War, U.S. President Abraham Lincoln appointed Major General George G. Meade as the new commander of the Army of the Potomac, following the resignation of Major General Joseph Hooker.
0: In 1914, in an act that helped trigger World War I, Archduke Ferdinand of Austria and his wife Sophie were shot to death in Sarajevo by Serb nationalist Gavrilo Princip. In 1919, the Treaty of Versailles was signed in France, formally ending the First World War. In 1940, President Franklin D. Roosevelt signed the Alien Registration Act, also known as the Smith Act, which required all non-citizens ages 14 and older residing in the U.S. to be registered and fingerprinted.
1: In 1969, riots broke out following a police raid at the Stonewall Inn, an LGBTQ plus bar in New York's Greenwich Village neighborhood, leading to the 6 days of violent protests that served in the LGBTQ plus rights movement. In 1997, boxer Mike Tyson was disqualified in his rematch with the WBA heavyweight title holder Evander Holyfield after Tyson bit Holyfield twice on the third round, including biting off a portion of Holyfield's right ear.
0: In 2000, 7 months after he was found adrift in the Straits of Florida, Alien Gonzalez was returned to his native Cuba.
1: In 2017, a man armed with a shotgun attacked the offices of the Capital newspaper in Annapolis, Maryland, killing four journalists and a staffer before police stormed the building and arrested him. Authorities said Jared Ramos had a long-running grudge against the newspaper for its reporting of a harassment case against him. Ramos would be convicted and sentenced to six life sentences, plus 345 years in prison.
0: In 2019, avowed white supremacist James Alex Field, who deliberately drove his car into a crowd of counter-protesters during a Unite the Right rally in Charlottesville, Virginia, killing a young woman and injuring dozens, apologized for his actions before being sentenced to life in prison on federal hate crime charges.
1: In 2022, British socialite Ghislaine Maxwell was sentenced to 20 years in prison for helping lure teenage girls to become sexually abused by the late American financier Jeffrey Epstein.
0: From the calendar, Democratic candidates for Iowa Senate and House, respectively, Mike Zimmer and George Pickup, will host a fundraiser today at Codfish Hollow in Maquoketa. Doors open at 4 p.m. and candidates will speak at 5:30. Now, today was yesterday, on Sunday.
1: The Grant County Democrats will hold their annual picnic at 4:30 p.m. Wednesday, July 1st at the Brodsky Center in Platteville, Wisconsin.
0: Democratic gubernatorial candidates in Wisconsin will hold a forum with Southwest Wisconsin voters, and that is Grant, Lafayette, Iowa, and Crawford counties, at 1 p.m. Saturday, July 18th, at the Belmont Convention Center in Belmont.
1: Iowa Republican candidates for statewide and federal seats will hold a fundraiser at 5 p.m. Saturday, July 18th, at the Reamer Farm in Guttenberg. Tickets cost $30. More information can be found at facebook.com/CCIAGOP.
0: Democratic candidates for state and county seats in Dubuque County will host meet-and-greet events with voters on July 15th in Dyersville, July 23rd in Balltown, and July 29th in Piasta. More information can be found at dbqdems.org/events. From the Tri-State Week in Review, and these are notable local stories from the past 7 days. This article is about data center developments. The public learned a lot in the past week about potential data centers. an entity looking at land for a potential data center in Dubuque County is Caris, a national real estate company, public records show. Dubuque County officials in recent weeks declined to identify the company interested in hundreds of acres of rural farmland near Dubuque Regional Airport. Through a public records request, the Telegraph Herald obtained emails that shows Caris shared, quote, site info for our proposed project east of the airport, unquote, with Dubuque County Zoning Administrator Ben Kober on May 15th. Elsewhere in the county, the Cascade City Council on Monday enacted a 12-month moratorium on data center development following public outcry about a planned small-scale data center in the city's industrial park. On Tuesday, the Piasta City Council, too, passed a moratorium on data center development for 6 months. The city of Cascade is navigating a different situation because there is already a project in the works. Cedar Falls-based company Simple Mining purchased property in Cascade's industrial park, initially pitching a cryptocurrency mining facility. Now, the company plans to build a small-scale data center, according to Ken McDermott, president of Cascade Economic Development Corporation. Earlier this year, McDermott said that development would likely happen in late 2026 or 2027. On Monday, about 15 people shared their concerns at a packed Dubuque County Board of Supervisors meeting, including members of the county's Zoning Commission and residents who live near the land that was scouted for a potential data center. From aviation stand hazards to forever chemicals, there's a lot that needs to be factored into a countywide data center ordinance, community members said. We need to get our ducks in a row, Lamont resident Mike Walter told the supervisors. A few days after that meeting, Dubuque County attorney said he believes that county's data center moratorium has the legal standing of, quote, dust in the wind.
1: A month after the Board of Supervisors enacted a one-year moratorium on data center development, Dubuque County attorney Scott Nelson said that resolution lacks solid ground, putting the county in a potentially risky position if challenged by a data center developer. The supervisors passed the moratorium by a 2-to-1 vote with the goal of putting potential development on pause to, quote, get our set of rules up, unquote, with a data center ordinance. But on Wednesday, Nelson told the Telegraph Herald he thinks the county's resolution is flimsy because it does not specifically define data centers or spell out an end date. Quite frankly, if that's what they're relying on, there is no moratorium, Nelson said. What I told the board was it's dust in the wind. It will not withstand judicial scrutiny. Dubuque celebrates Juneteenth. Music and poetry filled the air as hundreds of people danced, cheered, laughed, and enjoyed each other's company at the City of Dubuque's 16th annual Juneteenth celebration. Juneteenth commemorates June 19, 1865, when enslaved people in Texas were informed of their freedom more than 2 years after the Emancipation Proclamation was signed in January of 1863. The theme of this year's Juneteenth festivities was, quote, forever resilient, unquote, and was accompanied by events last weekend hosted by Dubuque's Multicultural Family Centers. The event on June 20th was a picnic in the park, gathering held at Jackson Park. DRA approves $250,000 in grants. The DRA board approved $250,000 in grants to three local organizations at its monthly meeting on Tuesday. The nonprofit license holder for Dubuque Casinos will award $100,000 each to Dubuque Soccer Club, the Dyersville Events Incorporated, and $50,000 to Butler Children's Garden Foundation. The grants are part of a nonprofit's annual mission grant, which fund projects supporting population growth, retention, and tourism. Organizations that can request between $50,000 and $500,000. The grant to Dubuque Soccer Club will support the development of an indoor youth soccer facility. Butler Children's Garden Foundation received final approval for the second year payment of a previously approved grant commitment to support Wanderwood Gardens, the just-opened 2.5-acre children's garden and woodland playground with water play features, musical instruments, playground equipment, and more. The grant to Dyersville Events, which owns and operates the Field of Dreams movie site, will support the site's professional ballpark. It is renewable up to 5 years.
0: The Platteville pool opening celebration makes a big splash. Hundreds lined up Thursday afternoon for opening day at the Platteville Family Aquatic Center. The community had waited not just one winter to go swimming at the city pool, but nearly 3 years. This was area residents' first taste of a new and expanded aquatic center. "Oh, it's nice to have a place for kids to go in the summer," said David Heimerdinger, a rural Platteville farmer, a father of four. "I'm happy." The city first embarked on the project in the summer of 2024 after the former municipal pool at 1155 North 4th Street sustained, quote, "catastrophic cracking" and had to close just before the start of the season. Originally, city leaders aimed for 2027 as an opening date for the new pool, but by last year it became apparent the project could be done in time for residents to swim this summer. "It's really nice that they could do this on an expedited schedule," Heimerdinger said. City and community leaders got together Thursday for a celebration and ribbon cutting for the grand opening, although a last-minute soft opening was held Wednesday. Admission on Thursday was free, with complimentary hot dogs from Platteville Optimist Club and free scoops of ice cream from a Vesterman's ice cream truck, sponsored by Bob Hunthausen Edward Jones. Attendees were also able to sign up for an annual pool pass.
1: Go. The other view. What's the deal? Why am I always the most confused Dubuquer at Euchre? By Jim Brumeyer. My great-great-grandfather, Matthias Brumeyer, came to America from Luxembourg in 1868.
0: Wow.
1: Grandpa Matthias and Grandma Magdalena began a chain of more than 1,400 in the Brumeyer bloodline. And beyond just the bloodline, Grandpa Matthias and most likely all of his friends also brought the game of euchre to Eastern Iowa for some of their future generations to learn and enjoy.
0: Oh my God.
1: In the great small town of North Buena Vista, Buny, we children were taught euchre at an early age. I remember starting to learn euchre from my dad in about first grade. I then practiced and learned more from my Grandpa Walter and even my great-grandpa Nick. I thought I knew how to play euchre pretty well, but I was awakened to reality by my fellow Euchre buddies, who won most of my dimes during my college days at Laura's. When we snuck in a few games during lunch hour, and now at age 78, I've learned how much more I still need to learn via my three Euchre groups here in Dubuque. The biggest headache I deal with is Euchre terminology. In most card games, the ace is the high card, but in Euchre, the jack is the high card. Why the change? Did my great-great-grandpa and his buddies back in Luxembourg drink a few too many and change the normal card game rules? For example, when my partner orders me, I must obey. Then when my other partner tells me to pick it up, does he mean the card I dropped on the floor? Yet another partner usually applies pressure by just saying up. What specifically is he ordering me to do, stand up? One of my other partners always states, I'll assist you. I can't. Why can't I assist him? After all these confusing orders, I have learned that when I deal the Euchre cards, I prefer the kind wording from one of my partners who might say, I'll help you. What a nice guy.
0: Then, after the first round of all passes, I am more goofed up than ever. I turn down the prior suit card and wait for more confusion. Our Euchre clan always adds to this confusion via multiple different commands to go alone. For example, one player always says, I'll go alone in diamonds. Other times, one might say, let's try next clubs and I'm alone. Okay, why didn't you order me on the previous turned up spade rather than just, quote, try my patience, unquote? Then yet another player might put the real pressure on by simply saying, quote, spades alone, unquote. I bow to his or her command after such an imperative order. Plus, I know that each of my friend's loners will cost me a dime for the turned-up jack and an extra dime for the loner pot. And to top it off, how can a card game involve the stinkiest animal, quote, a skunk? I realize

0: the fun time shared with great friends outdo all of the mental and financial anguish I endure. I cannot believe that I, a Dubuquer, have not yet learned all the tricks of euchre. I do hope that sometime soon my financial euchre coins will become tax-deductible donations. 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If you have any comments on this or any IRIS program, please call 243-6833 or toll-free at 877-404-4747. And don't forget, this and many other IRIS programs are available from our website at iowaradioreading.org. Now we return to the Telegraph Herald. We now will read the obituaries. Michael A. Kelly. Michael A. or Mike Kelly, 81, of Dubuque, Iowa, passed away June 23, 2026, due to becoming a supernova of spiritual magnificence, unable to be contained by earthly forces. In keeping with his wishes, a private family memorial service will be held at a later date. Egelhoff, Siegert, and Casper Funeral Home is assisting the family with arrangements.
1: Cynthia Fischler, Yuba City, Wisconsin. Cynthia Cindy J. Fischler, 78, died Thursday, June 25th, 2026. A celebration of life will be held on Monday, July 6th, from 4 to 7 p.m. at Hodenschild Funeral Home and Crematory in Cuba City.
0: Dorrance Pitts. Dorrance Pitts, 92, of Dubuque, passed away June 25, 2026. In keeping with his wishes, no public services will be held.
1: Elmer H. Schwers. Elmer Hermann Schwers, 89, of Dubuque, died Thursday, June 25, 2026, at Luther Manor, Hillcrest, in Dubuque, surrounded by his children. Visitation will be held from 4 p.m. until 8 p.m. on Monday, June 29, 2026, at Hoffman Schneider and Kitchen Funeral Home and Crematory. A Mass of Christian Burial for Elmer will be at 10:30 a.m. Tuesday, June 30th, at Church of the Resurrection with Monsignor Jim Miller as the celebrant. Entombment will be at Mount Olivet Cemetery in Key West. Full military honors will be rendered by American Legion Post No. 6 and the Iowa Army National Guard.
0: Maria Candelaria. This is from Sinsinawa, Wisconsin. Sister Maria Candelaria, OP, died Thursday, June 18, 2026, at St. Dominic Villa in Hazel Green. Her funeral mass will take place at 10:30 a.m. Thursday, July 2nd, at St. Dominic Villa. Casey McNutt Funeral Home is handling arrangements.
1: Gerald F. Plocky, East Troy, Wisconsin. Gerald F. Plocky, 88, formerly of East Dubuque, Illinois, died June 20th, 2026. Private family graveside services will be held in East Dubuque Cemetery. Miller Funeral Home of East Dubuque is assisting the family.

0: Robert W. Heller, Dubuque, Iowa. Robert W. Heller, 72, died Monday, June 22, 2026. A celebration of life will be held at a later date. Leonard Funeral Home and Crematory, 2595 Rockdale Road, is assisting the family.
1: Joni Kubisch. Joni Kubisch, 74, of Piasta, died Friday, June 26, 2026, at her home following a brief and intense battle with cancer. A prayer service will be held at 3:30 p.m. Tuesday, June 30, 2026, at Hoffman, Schneider, and Kitchen Funeral Home and Crematory, followed by visitation until 7 p.m. The Mass of Christian Burial for Joni will be at 10:30 a.m. Wednesday, July 1, 2026, at the Church of the Resurrection, with Father Phil Gibbs as the celebrant. Burial will be in Resurrection Cemetery in Dubuque.
0: Veda M. Waits. Veda M. Waits, 91, of Dubuque, Iowa, and formerly Galena, Illinois, passed away Sunday, June 21st, 2026, surrounded by her loving family at Stonehill Healthcare Center, Dubuque. A funeral service will be held at 11 a.m. on Thursday, July 2nd, 2026, at the Furlong Funeral Chapel in Galena, Illinois. Burial will be in St. Michael's Cemetery on Wednesday, July 1st, 2026, at the Furlong Funeral Chapel.
1: Sarah A. Speth. This is from Cuba City. Sarah A. Speth, 77, of Cuba City, died on Friday, June 5th, 2026. Visitation will be held from 1 to 2 p.m. Saturday, July 11th at Hodenshield Funeral Home and Cremation Service in Cuba City, where services will follow. Burial will follow in Mount Pleasant Cemetery in Cuba City.
0: Michael D. Myers, Atumal, Iowa. Michael Mike Myers of Atumal, Iowa, formerly of Platteville, beloved father, husband, and proud grandfather, died on June 23rd, 2026 in Iowa City, Iowa, at the age of 81. Memorial services will be held at noon on Tuesday, June 30th, 2026 at the Melby Funeral Home and Crematory in Platteville, Wisconsin. Pastor Mary Ann Flurkey will officiate. Burial will be at Greenwood Cemetery, Platteville, where military rites will be accorded by the American Legion Post 42 and VFW Post 5274. Visitation will be from 10 a.m. until time of the service at the funeral home.
1: Barbara S. Steckline. Barbara S. Steckline, 91, of Cascade, Iowa, passed away on Wednesday, June 24, 2026, at Riverbend Retirement Community in Cascade, Iowa, surrounded by her family. Visitation for Barbara will be held from 3 to 8 p.m. on Monday, June 29, 2026, at the Reef Funeral Home in Cascade, where a prayer service will be held at 2:30. Visitation will also be held after 9 a.m. on Tuesday, June 30th, at the funeral home. A Mass of Christian Burial will be held for Barbara at 10:30 on Tuesday, June 30th, at St. Martin's Catholic Church in Cascade, with the Reverend Michael Schuler presiding. Burial will be held in Calvary Cemetery in Cascade.
0: Eugene H. Cliff. Eugene Jean Henry Cliff, age 89, of Dubuque, completed his earthly journey on June 21st, 2026 at home, surrounded by his loving family. A celebration of life will be held on Tuesday, June 30th, 2026 at 10:30 a.m. at Grandview Methodist Church, 3342 John Wesley Drive in Dubuque, Iowa, with a visitation starting at 9 a.m. The service will also be streamed at www.grandviewdubuque.org. Private interment will be held at Hillside Cemetery, Lancaster, Wisconsin, at a later date. Tri-State Cremation Center is humbly serving Gene's family.
1: Virgil C. Hansen. Virgil, or Turk, Carl Hansen, 83, of Dubuque, died Thursday, June 25th, 2026, at a Noble Skilled Nursing and Rehabilitation Center in Dubuque. Visitation will be held from 9:30 a.m. until 10:15 on Wednesday, July 1, at the Cathedral of St. Raphael. A mass of Christian burial for Virgil will be at 10:30 a.m. on Wednesday, July 1, at St. Raphael's Cathedral, with Father Dennis Quint as the celebrant. Burial will be in St. John the Baptist Cemetery in Centralia. Military honors will be rendered by American Legion Post Number 6.
0: Brandon S. Horn, Piasta, Iowa. Brandon S. Horn, 38, of Piasta, Iowa, passed away unexpectedly on Sunday, June 21st, 2026. Visitation for Brandon will be held from 1 to 5 on Wednesday, July 1st, 2026, at the Reef Funeral Home in Piasta, Iowa, where services will be held at 5 p.m. with Chad Chase presiding.
1: James D. Noonan, Bellevue, Iowa. James D. Noonan, 78, passed away on Friday, June 26th. Private services will be held in St. Joseph's Catholic Cemetery in Bellevue at a later date. Arrangements are pending at Hackman Meyer Funeral Home and Cremation Service in Bellevue.
0: Frustration grows in Venezuela with quake's death toll at 1,430. Frantic searching continues, mostly by civilians. A bloody-faced Daniel Cordero emerged from the rubble at a fallen building in Caixa La Mar, Venezuela, surrounded by rescue workers who helped him onto a stretcher by a bystander filmed the scene. 3 days after two earthquakes slammed Venezuela, Cordero's rescue, which came Friday, and that of others, are providing a jolt of optimism for those still hoping to find their loved ones among the ruins. A frantic searching continued Saturday, mostly by civilians, with a growing number of international rescue teams joining the efforts. As neighbors, friends, and relatives worked under the scorching sun, some of their efforts were met with applause. A four-year-old was saved. An elderly man with a black eye was greeted with applause after his rescue. But not all were so lucky. Darisa Polo of LaGuardia received confirmation Friday her mother died in the quake. "I have no words," she said. "Misery has been abundant across LaGuardia, among the areas hardest hit by the earthquakes. Brother and sister, Vader Roja and Lamar Roja, 3 and 10, were pulled from the rubble wrapped in a sheet. Their mother cried out in anguish as two other women tried to steady her. She fainted. The rescue continued as she lay on the ground. It's horrible. We have seen way too much," said the children's uncle, Ramon Esquardo, fighting back tears. "We got one alive, thank God," he said, referring to their four-year-old brother, Adrian. "But not all of them. We could not get them all. For many, no news is good news. The building in La Guerra, where Norabel Mendoza lived, with her two sons, Andre and Malina. And collapsed on Wednesday, and the family hasn't heard from them since. We don't know if they were there, they weren't there, or if they're in the hospital or a clinic. Still nothing, said the boy's aunt, Angela Molina Castro, 30, by phone from Puerto Perito in Angola State. Another one of their aunts has been outside the building hoping for news. Molina Castro said, adding that no rescue teams have come. Neighbors and friends have been trying to lift the debris, but sometimes it's too heavy. On Friday, a friend and his pregnant wife were confirmed dead. She hopes the news of her nephew is not the same. Even if they are not family, friends, or acquaintances, they are still human beings like us, she said, referring to all the victims. It is a tragedy that I am living for the first time in my life.
1: Wow. U.S. military says it struck multiple targets in Iran. The ceasefire is strained by another day of attacks. From Dubai, United Arab Emirates, the U.S. military said Saturday it had struck multiple targets in Iran, and President Donald Trump's direction, continuing a string of attacks that have shaken the war's uneasy ceasefire. The U.S. Central Command, in a post to social media, said that the U.S. military aircraft targeted Iranian military, quote, surveillance infrastructure, communication systems, air defense sites, drone storage facilities, and mine-laying capabilities, unquote, following an attack on a merchant vessel early on Saturday morning. The ongoing strikes in the Persian Gulf show the danger of the Iran war again spinning out of control, even after Iran and the U.S. reached an interim deal to try to agree on a final accord to the end of the conflict. The incident follows a similar back and forth that occurred just days prior when an Iranian drone struck a merchant vessel off the coast of Oman on Thursday, and the U.S. military retaliated with strikes the next day. U.S. Central Command said that in this latest attack, Iranian forces targeted the oil tanker Iku with a one-way drone. The tanker was laden with more than 2 million barrels of crude oil and sailing through the Strait of Hormuz. According to ship tracking websites, the Iku left a Qatari oil field in the middle of the Persian Gulf earlier in the week and was bound for a port in the United Arab Emirates that sits on the Gulf of Oman, just on the other side of the Strait of Hormuz. It appeared to be attempting to use a route that was established near the coast of Oman that is serving as an alternative to the route sanctioned by Iran that runs through its own waters.
0: A multinational maritime body overseen by the U.S. Navy said Saturday that it would expand the Omani route to allow for both inbound and outbound traffic, likely setting up a new flashpoint with Tehran, which sees the strait as a key source of leverage in ongoing talks with the U.S. The U.S. military said that Iran had a chance to honor the ceasefire agreement, but elected not to, when its forces attacked Iku. Iran State TV reported explosions in an area just north of the Strait of Hormuz. Bahrain has been one of the strongest critics of Iran and is home to the U.S. Navy's Fifth Fleet. It just hosted U.S. Secretary of State Marco Rubio for a meeting of the Gulf Cooperation Council's foreign ministers, which ended with a call for an end to Iran's attack and for the strait to be completely opened. A statement from Bahrain foreign minister said a number of Iranian drones targeted the country. It called the attack a flagrant threat to the security of citizens and residents. There were no immediate reports of damage. Iran's paramilitary Revolutionary Guard earlier on Saturday issued a statement carried by the state-run IRNA news agency saying it had targeted several locations, one of the U.S. terrorist army in the region. It did not name the area. The areas were targeted. The U.S. military central command said military struck Iranian missiles and drone locations and coastal radar sites in the overnight strikes. U.S. Vice President J.D. Vance, who had led the negotiations with Iran, said on social media Friday night that Iran should pick up the phone if there are disagreements about the ceasefire agreement, but violence will be met with violence. The U.S. and Iran are negotiating terms of the deal, including issues such as getting ships through the strait that's vital to global supplies of oil and natural gas, and addressing the future of Iran's nuclear program and stockpile of highly enriched uranium. Under the interim deal, the two sides have 60 days to work out the details. Ending the fighting in Lebanon between Israel and the Iranian-backed Hezbollah militant group is a key part of the deal.
1: A militant rams explosives-laden vehicle into paramilitary headquarters in Pakistan. And this is from Pakistan. A militant rammed an explosives-laden vehicle into the provincial headquarters of the paramilitary Pakistan Rangers in Karachi on Saturday, triggering an intense exchange of gunfire with security forces, police and witnesses said. Ambulances rushed to the scene as security forces responded to the assault in the capital of southern Sindh province. A little-known military group, Jamaat-ul-Ahrar, claimed responsibility. Local media reported that three troops and at least three militants were killed at the attack and the ensuing shootout. Pakistan has witnessed a surge of militant attacks targeting police and security forces in recent years. Authorities have blamed the Pakistani Taliban, known as Tehrik-e-Taliban Pakistan, or TTP, and allied militant groups for most of the violence. The TTP is a separate militant group from Afghan Taliban, although the two are allies. The Afghan Taliban returned to power in neighboring Afghanistan in 2021. That brings us to the end of today's reading of the Dubuque Telegraph Herald for June 28th, 2026. I'm your reader, Kathleen. For support for this reading comes from the DuPaco R.W. Huffer Foundation. The Telegraph Herald can be heard each weekday at 2 p.m. All programs heard on IRIS are intended solely for the blind and print handicapped. If you have any questions or comments on this or any IRIS program, please call our office toll-free at 877-404-4747. 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

0: From the Bureau of Economic Geology, this is EarthDate. You may have seen sunscreens that claim to be reef safe, which may have made you wonder, are sunscreens dangerous to coral? If so, could they be dangerous to me? Sunscreens come in two basic types, inorganic, which are mineral-based, using white zinc or titanium oxides to physically block the sun's rays, and organic, using oxybenzone or octinoxate to absorb UV rays and turn them into heat. You'd think the organic ones would be healthier for humans, but some studies found they can penetrate the skin, enter the bloodstream, and may interfere with endocrine systems. In corals, too, some studies showed that very high concentrations of oxybenzone sunscreen make them eject the symbiotic algae that lives within them. Without the algae to conduct photosynthesis, the corals bleach and may die. While you should always protect yourself from the sun, you may want to avoid sunscreens with oxybenzone or octinoxate, and avoid spray or powder sunscreens as they can be toxic when inhaled. The lowest risk and most effective sunblock is to cover up or get out of the sun midday, and use mineral-based sunscreens when needed. If you want to protect corals, ironically, one of the best things you can do may be to visit and admire, though never touch them. Your tourist dollars encourage local authorities to protect their reefs from fishing and overuse, and preserve them for future generations of visitors and coral. I'm Scott Tinker.
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welcome to the reading of the Cedar Rapids Gazette for Monday, June 29th. I'm your reader, Teresa Whitaker, and we'll take a look at the front page. We have two articles, and we also have a collage here of pictures entitled Stars, Stripes, and Smiles. Area communities celebrate Freedom Festival with parade. Uncle Sam and Lady Liberty wave from a float as they celebrate during the Freedom Festival parade Saturday. And it shows a gentleman dressed as Uncle Sam waving a flag and a woman dressed as Lady Liberty holding her torch. We also have a couple motorcyclists here dressed in, looks like, revolutionary outfits. Says motorcycles bedecked and American flags roar through the Freedom Festival parade Saturday. And another picture shows a group of gentlemen dressed in American Revolution outfits carrying the American flags, Don't Tread on Me flag, and another flag I don't recognize. It says AMVETS Post 6 volunteers carry flags during the Freedom Festival parade Saturday in Hiawatha. It is part of the annual week-long celebration that leads up to Independence Day. And the final picture shows a dance group, Dance Mania Iowa, performs as community members celebrate during the Freedom Festival parade on Saturday. And now we'll turn to the two articles. Our first one is entitled Iowa City Schools Name Interim Leader. Court Meyer held district leadership positions previously. This is by Grace King. The Iowa City School District has named Amy Kortmeyer, a former leader in the district, as interim superintendent effective Wednesday, pending board approval Monday. Kortmeyer, 55, is retiring as superintendent of the Linmar Community School District in Marion, where she has served for 3 years. She has a long history as a leader in the Iowa City Community School District, having served as the director of elementary schools in 2015, assistant superintendent from 2016 to 2021, and deputy superintendent from 2021 to 2023. I am honored by the opportunity to return to the Iowa City Community School District as interim superintendent, Kortmeyer said in a news release from the Iowa City District Saturday. Having previously served here, I know firsthand the dedication of our educators, staff, students, families, and community members. I am grateful to work in collaboration with the board and our employees to provide leadership during this time of transition as we support student success, strengthen relationships, and prepare the district for its next leader. The Iowa City School Board is holding a virtual meeting at 3:45 p.m. Monday to vote on Kortmeyer's interim superintendent contract. The link to the meeting can be found online at iowacityschools.org and going to the tab that reads Our District and clicking on Board Meetings and Agendas. The proposed contract for interim superintendent is for 1 year, ending June 30th, 2027. It sets a salary of $285,000. Benefits outlined in the contract includes $14,209 or 4.95% in supplemental retirement, a $3,000 annual car allowance, and a $2,000 annual technology allowance. Amy brings a wealth of experience, a deep understanding of our district, and a proven record of educational leadership, said Ruthina Malone, president of the Iowa City School Board. We are confident her leadership will bring stability to the district and gain confidence back from the community in our financial situation. Amy has the skill set to really serve our district well as our interim superintendent, and we are excited to work with her. Malone, in a school board meeting last month, said she does not want the person chosen as interim superintendent to be considered as the district's next permanent leader. The district entered into a contract with Grudemeyer Leader Services, who assists in hiring school leaders, to search for an interim superintendent. The school board will issue a request for proposals later this year for a search firm to conduct a search for their next permanent leader. Kortmeyer will replace Matt Degner as leader of the Iowa City District. Degner in May announced he was leaving the district's top leadership position because of his mother's diagnosis with terminal cancer. She died earlier this month.
Digner was approved by the board last month as the district's next executive director of secondary education, effective July 1st, in a 4-2 vote, with Jane Finch and Mitch Lingo opposing. Lisa Williams was not at the meeting. Digner's resignation letter was accepted by the board in a 5-2 vote in June after they voted on his new position. Finch and Lingo also opposed Digner's resignation letter because of the conditions and transactional nature. There are 27 schools in the Iowa City Community School District, serving more than 14,000 students in Iowa City, Coralville, North Liberty, and Hills. Kortemeyer takes the helm of the district as school leaders grapple with financial failures. The Iowa City School Board in January began uncovering a financial crisis that included a lack of internal controls, funds being deposited into incorrect accounts, payroll costs that have increased 9% over the past year, much higher than anticipated, and cash flow issues that resulted in temporary funding needs and multiple interfund loans. As a result, the school board has begun trimming spending, with many cuts affecting students in classrooms. More cuts are expected. These problems appear to have been known by district administrators for years, and no action was taken to address them. Since then, district officials have reconciled years of accounts and begun catching up on late audits. Kortemeyer earned her superintendent certification from the University of Northern Iowa. She holds a master's degree in elementary reading and language arts from the University of Northern Iowa and a bachelor's degree in elementary education from the University of Iowa. She was named a finalist for School Administrators of Iowa Central Office Administrator of the Year in 2020 and was selected for the American Association of School Administrators Aspiring Women Leaders Program in 2016. As interim superintendent of Iowa City Schools, Kortemeyer will work closely with the school board, district staff, students, families, and community partners to ensure continuity of leadership while supporting the district's strategic priorities. The Iowa City School Board Monday also is expected to accept the resignation of Deputy Superintendent Chase Ramey. Ramey, on June 5th, was appointed by the Council Bluffs School Board as the district's interim superintendent effective July 1st. He was given a one-year contract and will replace Vicki Murillo, who is resigning this month for a Missouri school district. Returning to the front page, our other article is Professor Wins a Nobel Prize for Statistics. UI's Luke Tierney had a role in the R Project. This is by Vanessa Miller. Years before arriving at the University of Iowa in 2002, Professor Luke Tierney attended a conference where he met Robert Gentleman and Ross Iacca, a pair of statisticians from the University of Auckland in New Zealand. They were working in an area Tierney also was exploring, computer languages for statistics, and were redeveloping a software system designed for statistical computing and data analysis. So months after parting ways at the conference, Tierney flew to New Zealand to continue their conversation. "They got me involved in their little project," Tierney said, of the R Project, named for its Robert and Ross creators. "And when it became a bigger project, I stayed involved, and I've been doing things with it ever since." Which is why when Belgium's King Baudouin Foundation awarded the R Project with its 2026 Rosio Prize for Statistics, a $1 million award, described as the field's Nobel Prize, the UI's Tierney was one of five core laureates honored. The laureates have spent nearly 30 years of work on R, developing an open-source programming language and software environment that transforms statistics from an expensive proprietary corporate tool into a global public good, according to the foundation's announcement honoring R, an open-source computing platform used by millions worldwide. Tierney, 71, who's just days from retiring from his 24 years as UI statistics professor, said he did not see the award coming or even know the R Project was under consideration. "So it was pretty surprising," he told the Gazette. An award ceremony will be held in Leuven, Belgium,
in November for Tierney and the other laureates from the University of Oxford in the United Kingdom, Vienna University of Economics and Business in Austria, Copenhagen Business School in Denmark, and ETH Zurich in Switzerland. The R Project is a collective in Denver that has had an enormous impact on the development of statistical methodology and data analysis over the last three decades, according to the prize announcement. R is a computer language and an environment for data analysis and graphics. It has become a vehicle for the development and dissemination of new methods through the establishment and maintenance of an ecosystem of well-defined software extension packages. Although the R system initially was meant for classroom use and experiments, volunteers like Tierney in the 90s began joining the initiative via the shared vision to create an open-source state-of-the-art system freely available on all major software platforms. R has developed substantially beyond its original goal, according to the foundation. Although R, from the start, supported not just English, but Western European text, which was rare for statistics tools at the time, it since has been reworked to support processing of text written in most human languages. The base system gained a byte compiler for substantially increasing runtime performance, a namespace mechanism allowing its packages to coexist, a high-quality C library for statistical computing, a new graphics engine, a dynamic HTML help system, and a package management system. By keeping R free and open source, the R team removed financial barriers and increased accessibility, allowing millions, including researchers, students, hospitals, public health organizations, and governments around the world, to use the same statistical tools regardless of resources, including developing countries. To date, the platform has been cited more than 340,000 times in scientific literature. Their work has transformed statistics and data science from many isolated workers writing long programs into an enthusiastic collaborative community where ideas and code are easily shared and built upon, according to the foundation. Tierney said the core team, beyond the five laureates, includes about 19 people, and the prize money will be split 50-50 between the laureates deemed to have made the longest sustained contributions, and the larger group, meaning Tierney, will get $100,000 of the total $1 million award. Most likely, I will try and turn it around and move it back into funding we need to continue our work, said Tierney, who plans to continue working on R after retiring from the university July 1st. Tierney is the UI Ralph E. Wareham Professor of Mathematical Sciences and served a decade as chair of the UI Statistics Department from 2004 to 2014. He's received numerous honors and awards over the years and became a pioneer in computational statistics and data visualization even before he started working on R. He received a Guggenheim Fellowship in 1992 and the ASA Computing and Graphics Award in 2019. His research focuses on computational tools for Bayesian statistics and a computing environment for data analysis and data visualization. He developed the LispStat system and built critical aspects of the R platform. Tierney received his doctorate in operations research from Cornell University in 1980 and, before his time at Iowa, held positions at the University of Minnesota and Carnegie Mellon University. I'm going to turn to the Iowa Today section for the government notes. The headline is Summer in the Square Band Schedule Announced. Marion looks into one-side parking in older neighborhood. The City of Cedar Rapids Weekend Rehearsal Concert Series returns this summer to complement the broader Summer in the Square festivities. The city-run concert series will run weekly, July 2nd through July 30th, with live music performed each Thursday from 5 to 8 p.m. at Green Square in downtown Cedar Rapids. Attendance is free, although free will donations will be accepted for donation to area nonprofits. Guests are encouraged to bring lawn chairs or blankets to enjoy the music. Local food vendors will be on site. Concerts kick off this week with a Thursday performance from Fastball,
a rock band from Austin, Texas. Donations collected during the event will go to the community partner Dogs Forever. Other concerts include July 9th, Winterland, with donations to the Marion Girl Scout Troop. July 16th, Fool House, Ultimate 90s Party, with donations to the Cedar Valley Habitat for Humanity. July 23rd, The Boys of Shade of Blue, featuring Anthony Hendricks and special guest Raylan Kay, with donations to the Arc of East Central Iowa. July 30th, Katie and the Honky Tonks, with donations to Horizons East Central Iowa. To learn more about the concert series and other Summer in the Square events, visit the city's website at cityofcr.com/summerinthesquare. Marion looks at one-side parking. The city of Marion is considering limiting on-street parking to one side of the street in one of the city's oldest neighborhoods. A mailer sent to affected residents stated the city is looking to establish no parking zones on one side of streets within an area bound east to west by 10th and 35th Streets and north to south by 10th Avenue and McGowan Boulevard. The mailer states the goal is to enhance safety and help larger service vehicles maneuver residential areas. In recent years, a fire apparatus responding to an emergency call could not reach its destination due to vehicles parked on both sides of the street, the mailer stated. The fire apparatus had to back down the street, preventing it from quickly accessing the emergency scene. The Marion City Council is expected to discuss the recommendation at its next meeting, a combined work and formal session that will take place at 4 p.m. July 7th at City Hall. Affected residents can learn more at cityofmarion.org/noparking and submit written comments ahead of the meeting by emailing cityclerk@cityofmarion.org by 3 p.m. July 7th. Public comment on the matter will also be heard at the meeting. Registration is now open for Hiawatha's State of the City Address, where leaders will discuss recent and upcoming developments. The annual event put on by the Hiawatha Economic Development Corps will take place from 3:45 to 5:30 p.m. August 13th at lead event sponsor Can Shed. At 2112 Robbins Road. This year's theme is Hiawatha, Refined, Redefined, and Real. Speakers at the event include Hiawatha Mayor Steve Dodson and Liz Mathis, Executive Director of the Hiawatha Economic Development Corporation. The pair will highlight the economic development projects and municipal improvements from the past year and note significant projects yet to come. The program also will feature video segments from community leaders and business owners speaking about their experiences in the city. Registration can be completed online at eventbrite.com. Tickets are $59. Armor donation for Cedar Rapids K-9. The Cedar Rapids Police Department is set to receive a protective vest for its newest K-9 officer thanks to a charitable donation from a nationwide nonprofit. The department recently received the bullet and stab protective vest from Vested Interest in Canines, a charitable organization that bolsters canine safety through donations to police departments nationwide. The vest will be worn by Cedar Rapids Police Department K9 Riggs, a Belgian Malinois trained in narcotics detection and patrol tactics. Riggs joined the department late last year and is part of the department's K9 unit, a specialized support team that pairs highly trained dogs with handlers to assist law enforcement. Iowa City water rates increasing. Iowa City residents will see a 3% increase in their water utility rates and a 5% increase in their wastewater utility rates starting in July. The Iowa City Council approved the increases at its May 19th meeting. Iowa City School Board hires communications firm. The Iowa City School Board last week approved an agreement with Wixted and Company to develop a communication plan that reduces rumors and misinformation as the district grapples with a financial crisis. The plan will cost the district $6,000 for 30 hours of work.
The goals will be to showcase the Iowa City District's educational successes, programs, and future direction, strengthen trust with the community through honest, accessible, and timely communication, and equip board members, administrators, and staff to speak with a unified voice. Elements to be addressed in the plan will be ways to provide proactive communication on board decisions and district priorities, offer clear, consistent messaging that reduces rumors and misinformation, set up feedback mechanisms to hear from the community, find ways to amplify student and teacher success stories, highlight programs, investments, and future plans, strengthen relationships with community and civic partners, have the school board and leadership speak with a unified voice, and establish staff communication protocols and talking point guides. The school board discovered the financial crisis in January after retroactively approving a $10 million interfund loan from August 2025 to cover operating expenses. This led to the exposure of years of inaccurate spending and revenue tracking. Financial concerns included a lack of internal controls, funds being deposited into incorrect accounts, rapidly increasing payroll costs, 9% over what was budgeted for during the 2025-26 school year, and cash flow issues that resulted in temporary funding needs and multiple interfund loans. Since then, the district has worked to reconcile financial statements and complete 2 years of late audits. Wixted and Company also is working with the Cedar Rapids Community School District on a plan to build trust between the district and its schools and the district and the community. Academy looks for new leader. The Academy for Scholastic and Personal Success is again seeking a leader after John Holloman III, its next executive director, decided to step away from the position for personal and medical reasons. Holloman was announced as the Academy's next leader in February. Ruth White, who founded the Academy in 1989 and who has led the organization since then, is retiring this fall. The Academy's board of directors is again partnering with B-Labs Executive Search to identify its next leader, Board President Wes Butterfield said in a newsletter from the organization last week. While we are disappointed that Dr. Holloman will not be able to serve, we fully support his decision to prioritize his health and well-being and wish him nothing but the very best in the months ahead, Butterfield said. For more than three decades, the Academy, SPS, changed the lives of students through rigorous academic enrichment, cultural affirmation, leadership development, and preparation for post-secondary success, Butterfield said. That work continues today. Our summer program is underway. Our students are learning and growing, and our dedicated staff, volunteers, and board members remain fully committed to providing transformational opportunities for the young people we serve. The Academy of Scholastic and Personal Success is a Cedar Rapids-based nonprofit that offers Black and biracial students summer experiences, academic year initiatives, and college readiness support while nurturing pride in their identities and communities. I'm going to turn to the insight section, the opinion section for the community letters, and we have one today from James Dreyer of Iowa City. It's entitled, Trump Loves Inflation, So Republicans Must Love It Too. To the Iowa's congressional delegation, President Donald Trump recently stated, you know what I really love? I love inflation. That was on CNBC, June 10th, 2026. If the president truly loves inflation, then he and you should be pleased with the results of policies that have contributed to rising consumer prices. At least two major factors behind the recent increase in the consumer price index can be linked directly to policies supported by this administration and Republicans in Congress. First, energy costs. Reuters reports that the biggest recent contributor is higher oil, gasoline, and other energy costs. Geopolitical conflicts in the Middle East have disrupted energy markets, causing fuel prices to climb. Higher fuel costs ripple through the economy because transportation, manufacturing, agriculture, and utilities all depend on energy. Second, tariffs. According to the Congressional Budget Office,
Tariffs imposed on imported products and industrial inputs have increased costs for many businesses. Some of those costs are being passed on to consumers through higher prices for consumer goods, building materials, vehicles, appliances, and other products. If there is one lesson that has emerged repeatedly over the past several years, it is that when President Trump loves something, congressional Republicans will do it, regardless of the consequences for ordinary Americans. If Trump loves inflation, please tell your constituents how you intend to help him achieve this goal. That again was from James Dreyer of Iowa City. We have a couple short articles. Pedestrian injured when struck by motorcycle. This is John McLaughlin out of Cedar Rapids. A pedestrian struck by a motorcycle Saturday night needed to be flown to a hospital for his injuries, according to a City of Cedar Rapids public safety news release. At about 11:14 p.m., the city's police and fire departments responded to a report that a pedestrian was hit by a motorcycle in the 1800 block of Williams Boulevard Southwest, according to the news release. At the scene, they found a 67-year-old man injured in the collision who needed immediate treatment. He was flown to a hospital for what were believed to be life-threatening injuries. The 44-year-old man driving the motorcycle was cited for not having a driver's license and no proof of insurance. Authorities said further charges are possible pending investigation results. Neither the motorcyclist nor the pedestrian was identified by name in the release. Cedar Rapids man charged in robbery, also by John McLaughlin. A Cedar Rapids man was arrested Saturday after brandishing what looked like a firearm to rob a convenience store, according to a City of Cedar Rapids public safety news release. Around 6:30 p.m., 21-year-old Russell Formanek demanded cash while wielding a suspected firearm at a convenience store located at 4830 Johnson Avenue Northwest, according to the news release and the Daily Police log. Police said Formanek was given cash and fled the scene, but they quickly located him nearby and found him with evidence from the alleged robbery. Formanek admitted to using a replica firearm to rob the store, according to the release. He was arrested on a charge of first-degree robbery and taken to the Linn County Jail. Cedar Rapids police are continuing to investigate the incident. UI will dismantle water tower in July. Weekend work will cause road closures. This is by Vanessa Miller. The University of Iowa early next month will begin dismantling its Hawkins Drive water tower now that a new larger one is up and running, causing temporary road and sidewalk closures as sections are lowered piece by piece. Preparations to remove the 66-year-old 750,000-gallon tower will start July 6th, with actual removal beginning July 10th and continuing on the weekends through the end of August, according to UI officials. Replacing the decommissioned water tower is one in parking lot 75 that holds 2.7 million gallons, sized and

To house programming, move from the Wendell Johnson Speech and Hearing Center on tap to be raised. Crews involved in dismantling the old tower will use cranes and specialized equipment to dismantle it and lower it in sections. Officials say the work won't affect patient care operations at the nearby UI hospitals, promising to maintain safe access to the UI healthcare main entrance for patients, visitors, and employees. To that end, removal will be limited to weekends from 6 p.m. Fridays to 3 a.m. Mondays between July 10th and the end of August. The hospital loop south from parking ramp 1 and the valet lot will be closed every weekend during the project. Traffic leaving parking ramp 1 or the Stead Family Children's Hospital main entrance will be directed along Hospital Drive to Newton Road. Hawkins Drive will be limited to one lane of northbound and southbound traffic during the weekend work. Pedestrian access near the main entrance to the UI campus will be detoured along a temporary sidewalk south of the work site on weekdays. On weekends, the Hawkins Drive sidewalk from the Center for Disabilities and Development to the Children's Hospital will be closed with an alternate detour available. The Level 2 Skywalk to the University campus from Parking Ramp 3 will stay open, but pedestrians might be stopped by safety personnel for up to 5 minutes on weekends. You are listening to the reading of the Cedar Rapids Gazette for Monday, June 29th on IRIS, the Iowa Radio Reading Information Service for the Blind. Now I'll turn to the obituaries. There are no actual obituaries, but there are a few death notices. Out of Decorah, Darlene Vine, 93, died on June 26th. Helms Funeral Home will be handling the arrangements. Also out of Marengo, Tracy M. Heinrichs, 46, died on June 26th. Powell Funeral Home will be handling those arrangements. Out of Cedar Rapids, Gloria Jean Lowe, 81, died on June 26th. Iowa Cremation will be handling those arrangements. And now we'll turn to the sports section. I'm going to start with events of area interest. We have high school softball going on, Linmar at Xavier at 5, City High at Wallert at 4, Iowa City West at Dubuque Senior at 4 p.m., Marion at Independence at 5 p.m. We also have high school baseball. Liberty is at Jefferson at 5 p.m., Kennedy at Waterloo West, 5 p.m., Dubuque Senior at Washington, 5 p.m., Xavier at Cedar Falls, 5 p.m., Western Dubuque at Prairie, 5 p.m., Linmar at Wallert at 4 p.m., Iowa City West at City High at 5 p.m., Marion at Independence at 5 p.m., and Regina at Mid Prairie, also at 5 p.m. On television today in Major League Baseball, we have the White Sox at the Orioles at 5:30 p.m. on CHSN, Rangers at the Guardians at 6 p.m. on ESPN, and Padres at the Cubs at 7 p.m. on Marquee. The FIFA World Cup round of 32 begins. Brazil versus Japan at noon on KFXA, Germany versus Paraguay at 3:30 on KFXA, and the Netherlands versus Morocco at 8 p.m. on KFXA. Pro tennis today, well, that's already over. That was early this morning, Wimbledon began. We also have high school softball on TV, Clear Creek Amana at Williamsburg at 5 p.m. on KCRG 9.2. And the Athletes Unlimited Softball Carolina Blaze at Oklahoma City Spark at 6 p.m. on ESPN2. You can catch that Padres at the Cubs Major League Baseball game at 7 p.m. on KFXA Radio also. And now we'll take a look at what's on the front page. There is a large picture of the Savannah Bananas doing a kick line before their game against the Firefighters during their Banana Ball World Tour on Friday, September 19th, 2025 in Seattle. The Bananas have all yellow uniforms,

Some have headbands, some have caps, some have their caps turned backwards. This article is by Madison Rissick out of Iowa City. There is a whole lot more yellow coming to Kinnick Stadium. The social media phenomenon Savannah Bananas and their opponents, the Firefighters, are making their first ever appearance in Iowa City on July 3rd and 4th as part of the 2026 Banana Ball World Tour. The event sold out in 24 hours, and it's yet another opportunity for the University of Iowa to transform Duke Slater Field into a non-football experience. Kinnick is more than a stadium. It is a stage for unforgettable moments, Iowa Athletics Director Beth Goetz said in the Hawkeyes' announcement in September. We believe the Savannah Bananas' unique brand of baseball and entertainment will be a perfect addition to that legacy. For those 65,000 fans who secured seats to either game, do you know what to expect? Because the answer is, in fact, the unexpected. The festivities start nearly 5 hours before first pitch when the Bananas and Firefighters open Kinnick Stadium with a fan fest party in the plaza at 2 p.m. Gates open at 4:30, with the show starting 2 hours later. After all the festivities, expect the first pitch around 7 p.m. The Savannah Bananas don't follow the typical rules of baseball either. Though every game is entirely different and none of the gameplay is scripted, there are certain enhanced elements to banana ball that are wildly different. There are trick plays. Yes, that includes some backflips, TikTok dances, and skits planned throughout the two-hour ball game. There's also a handful of rules made specifically to help keep the action going, too. There's a two-hour time limit. All games have a two-hour cutoff time. Every inning counts. Every inning is its own mini-game. If the Bananas score 3 runs and the Firefighters score 4 runs, the Firefighters will have 1 point for that inning. Most points wins the game, and every run counts in the ninth inning towards the point tally. No stepping out. Batters cannot step out of the batter's box, or it's an automatic strike. No bunting. That's an automatic ejection. No mound visits. Think of it as a delay of game, and it takes time away from game itself. Batters can steal first. At any point, a batter can steal first, usually recommended during a wild pitch. No walks. The batter has to sprint around the bases until every player on the field touches the ball to tag him out. Banana ball challenge managers. 1 second here. I lost my article. Okay, sorry about that. Banana ball challenge. Managers can challenge a play, but the fans get one challenge during the game as well. One lucky fan will get a confetti cannon and a sign to signal if they want to challenge a play during the game. The golden batter. Once per game, a manager can insert a batter into the lineup to shake it up, guaranteeing the top-tier matchup whenever either team chooses to use it. Catch the ball. It's an out. If a fan catches a ball, it counts as an out, so bring your baseball glove. Banana ball also has a one-on-one showdown tiebreaker in the event of a tie game. Of course, that has its own twists and turns, too. The Bananas have found ways to help follow the traditions of different college towns wherever they go, while adding their own version to it. Don't be surprised if the Bananas and Firefighters bring out a special guest or two, or if a popular TikTok trend makes an appearance midway through the fifth inning. There's also interactions galore, from players taking time to say hello to the pep band, the senior age dance team, the Nanas, or the male cheerleading squad, Man Nanas. Even the umpire gets into the action. With the Bananas and Firefighters in town for the 4th of July, there will be some celebrations to honor the 250th anniversary of the United States and the signing of the Declaration of Independence. All Banana Ball games are streamed on YouTube for free, with Friday's game on True TV and Saturday's game on the Roku Sports Channel. Fans are expected to follow standard game day procedures used by Kinnick Stadium during home football games. Tailgating lots managed by the athletics department will open at noon on both days. We have an article on the 5 high school baseball games to watch. Postseason begins for Class 1A and 2A. Some big games before playoffs begin, too.
This is by KJ Pilcher. Ranked matchups and conference clashes open the week. Small schools begin their paths to the state tournament Friday. Here are five high school baseball games to watch in week 7. Monday, Western Dubuque is at Cedar Rapids Prairie. A meeting of ranked Mississippi Valley Conference programs. Prairie is number 3 in Class 4A, and Bobcats are 5th in 3A. The teams are trending in opposite directions. The Hawks have won 6 straight games, sweeping 4A, number 8 Cedar Falls on Friday, and beating Ankeny Centennial and Davenport West on Saturday. Western Dubuque has dropped 4 of its last 5 games, giving up 2 in a doubleheader with Iowa City West. Both offenses know how to score. Prairie averages 8.8 runs per game, and the Bobcats come in at 8.1. The Hawks' pitching staff comes in almost 2 runs allowed per game better, 3.3 to 5.1, than Western Dubuque. Maddox Mueller and Tate Tierney have been solid at the plate and on the mound for the Hawks. Mueller is batting 344 with 33 hits, 28 runs, 13 doubles, and 39 RBIs. He's 4-for-1 with 39 strikeouts in 27 innings pitched. Tierney is hitting 337 with 31 hits and 39 runs. He owns a 5-0 record with 1.02 earned run average and a .93 walk hits per innings pitched in a team-high 41 innings. Western Dubuque sophomore Brady Rissman has produced a solid season. He leads the Bobcats with 37 hits, 34 RBIs, and 4 wins. Rissman is batting .425 with 14 doubles and 24 runs. They split last year's doubleheader, but Prairie owns a 9-4 edge since 2011. Also on Monday, we have Lansing Key at South Winneshiek. These two teams are separated by just 2 games in the Upper Iowa Conference small school division. South Wind leads the way, but a Lansing Key upset sweep would give the Keyhawks the edge. The Warriors won the first meeting 8-3 on June 18th at Lansing. The Keyhawks swept South Wind in 4 games last season. Key has played well lately, winning 10 of its last 13 games. Junior duo Tanner Trondle and Trey Cota lead the Keyhawks with 31 hits apiece. Senior Brody Fayen is batting .387 with a .534 on base percentage, 29 hits and 22 RBIs. The Warriors have depth and balance, but Braden Todd is a 2-way leader. Todd leads South Wind's offense in hits, 28, runs, 36, and doubles, 8, with a .418 batting average and a .565 OBP. On the mound, Todd is 6-for-1 with a 1.63 ERA and a .83 whip, striking out 61 in 35 innings. Both teams are in 1A District 7 bracket and could meet in the district final. Tuesday, we've got Cascade at East Buchanan. The Cougars are ranked 5th in 2A with a 20-1 record. The Buccaneers are 15-7 and are 7th in the 1A rankings. This meeting is a perfect tune-up for the postseason. Both teams receive first-round byes and are looking for a second straight state appearance. Thursday, we have Cedar Falls at Cedar Rapids Kennedy. Both teams experienced a tough end to last week. The 8th-ranked Tigers were swept by Prairie. The 4th-ranked Cougars were swept by Linmar. Kennedy had been one of the hottest teams in the entire state. Friday, there's a Class 2A and 1A postseason play beginning. The first round of district play starts for the smallest two classes. Brackets in 1A consist of 7 or 8 teams. 6 teams comprise each 2A district, with the top 2 seeds receiving byes. Anamosa will play MFL Marmac in 2A D6 at home, following the opener between Tipton and West Branch at 5 p.m. Mid Prairie will host Monticello in 2A D8. Jessup will host Oline in 2A D12, while Postville and Waterloo Columbus will play the nightcap at Jessup. In 1A, Starmont will host Edgewood, Colesburg, and Clayton Ridge, and Key play in D7 at Arlington. Nashua Plainfield faces Turkey Valley at Jackson Junction. Maquoketa Valley welcomes 1A D9 foe, Prince of Peace, for a first-round matchup and will host Lisbon against North Cedar
BGM will host Colfax Mingo in the 1A D21 quarterfinal. Here's an interesting article in Pro Tennis in Wimbledon. Serena, 44, talked herself into playing. Goals have shifted for seven-time Wimbledon champ. This is from the Associated Press out of London. Serena Williams had to talk herself into accepting Wimbledon's offer to play singles. The All England club was holding one last wildcard entry, and the 23-time Grand Slam singles champion, who had already announced she'd play doubles with her sister Venus, had a decision to make. I thought I should really take this opportunity. Who knows if I'll ever make it here again. This could be it, the 44-year-old Williams said Sunday at a press conference. I was like, what's wrong with me, Serena? What are you thinking? Are you nuts? Like, you reply, like, you really should do this, she added. People live to be an athlete. I have this great opportunity to showcase what I do best, I suppose. Yeah, I think ultimately I was like, that is pretty cool, so I should do it. Williams' first match at the Grass Court Grand Slam since 2022 will take place at Center Court on Tuesday evening when she faces 20-year-old Maya Joint of Australia as part of her evolving tennis comeback. Williams had been away from the sport since her farewell at the 2022 U.S. Open. Her most recent appearance at Wimbledon was in 2022 when she lost in the opening round to Harmony Tan, who was then ranked 115th. The American great walked away from tennis. She described it as evolving away. After losing in the third round to Ayla Tomljanovic at Flushing Meadows. After earlier accepting a wild card in doubles, Williams described the process of making her decision for singles. I just wasn't sure up, she said. Honestly, I'm still not even sure, but we'll see. Williams is a seven-time Wimbledon singles champion, but said Sunday that, in general, my expectations are definitely different for the first time in my career. Defending champion, Iga Swiatek, that's not right, Iga Swiatek, opens play on Center Court on Tuesday, 1:30 p.m. local time, in keeping with tradition, against Taylor Townsend. That's to be followed by Taylor Fritz versus home favorite Jack Draper in what is one of the most intriguing men's first-round matchups. And then Williams Joint. Williams has a Wimbledon singles first-round record of 19-2, the losses coming in her last two appearances in 2021 and 2022. The most recent of her seven singles titles at the All England Club was 2016. She reached the 2018 final 10 months after giving birth and lost to Angelique Kerber. A year later, she lost in the final to Simona Halep. Williams officially returned to tennis earlier this month in a doubles match with 19-year-old Canadian Victoria Boko at the Queen's Club Grass Court Tournament. She then played doubles in Berlin with Karolina Muchova, losing in the first round. And I'm going to read the little sideline column with our little shorts. Iowa 37th in Director's Cup. Iowa finished 37th and Iowa State was 43rd in the 2025-26 Lear Field Director's Cup, a ranking of all athletic programs across all Division I institutions. Iowa had 662 points and Iowa State had 600.75 points. Iowa finished 12th among Big Ten programs. UCLA was 3rd, USC 7th, Michigan 9th, and Ohio State 10th. Were in the top 10, Nebraska ranked 17th. BYU was the top Big 12 program in 25th place, followed by Oklahoma State, 28, TCU, 33, and Texas Tech, 35. ISU was 7th in the Big 12. Northern Iowa was 105th overall, but first among teams in the Missouri Valley Conference. Texas won its 5th overall Learfield Director's Cup, totaling 1,322 points during the 2025-26 athletic year. Stanford was runner-up. Rattlers use walk-off Grand Slam. The Cedar Rapids Colonels finished off a rough road trip with an 8-4 loss Sunday to the Wisconsin Timber Rattlers at Neuroscience Group Field. It was tied 4-4 before Eric Bitonti hit a two-out grand slam in the bottom of the ninth inning off Nolan Santos.
Graham Brown had a home run for the Colonels, and Danny DeAndrade hit 3 for 4. Cedar Rapids finished the six-game road trip 1 for 5. The Colonels start a six-game trip at the Quad Cities River Bandits on Tuesday. Raptors end season in Ohio. The Cedar Raptors women's football team lost the Northeast Conference semifinal 18-12 to the top-seeded Columbus Mystic on Saturday. Melissa Stockwell Gregson connected with Anique Adams for a 5-yard touchdown to tie the game 12-12 in the fourth quarter. Stockwell Gregson to Zane Nelson was the other touchdown for Cedar Rapids. The Raptors finished the year 5-3. Iowa Tennis adds walk-on. The Iowa women's tennis program is adding Claire Schaefer, a walk-on from Whitefish Bay, Wisconsin, to its 2026-27 roster. Schaefer won the 2025 Wisconsin D1 Singles State Championship. I chose the University of Iowa because it offers the perfect combination of high-level tennis, outstanding academics, and a team culture that felt like home, Schaefer said. Schaefer is the fifth new player joining the program and fourth freshman. Iowa was 12-14 last season, including 5-8 in the Big Ten. Cyclones sending 5 to Big 12 Media Days. 5 players will join first-year coach Jimmy Rogers at the Big 12 Football Media Days on July 7th and 8th in Frisco, Texas. Joining Rogers are quarterback Jalen Rayner, running back Aiden Flora, defensive back David Coffey, defensive end Isaac Terrell, and kicker Kyle Conrady. Both days will be broadcast live on ESPNU. Well, I think we might have time for the Curious Iowa article. How long has Pepe's Ice Cream been in Cedar Rapids? Iconic vans date to 1988, still are going strong in the area. This is by Bailey Sicone. The cheerful melody of the entertainer announces the arrival of Pepe's Ice Cream truck in eastern Iowa neighborhoods. It's one of the sounds of summer. For Cedar Rapids resident Cleo Close, it's been the soundtrack to her nearly 2-decade career as an ice cream truck driver. I've got to be crazy because of 19 years listening to that music every day, Close joked. One Gazette reader from Cedar Rapids wanted to know how long Pepe's Ice Cream had been in business. We spoke to current and past owners of Pepe's Ice Cream to learn how this iconic ice cream truck got its start and how the business has evolved over time. Ron Corbett got into the ice cream business at age 27 with his roommate Jim Skorzma and Skorzma's co-worker Jim Turbett. Skorzma had worked as an ice cream truck driver in the Chicago area for Stan's Ice Cream, and the trio decided to launch their own business in the Cedar Rapids area. The name Pepe's comes from Skorzma's dog. Corbett and Skorzma both had miniature dachshunds at the time. Pepe's Ice Cream just sounded a little better than Buckwheat's Ice Cream, Corbett said of the other choice. The original logo depicted a little girl and her dog tasting the ice cream in her hand. They secured a loan from Merchants Bank to buy 3 vans, prepared them for street vending by putting in freezers and music boxes, and launched the business in 1988. Looking back, Corbett, who went on to become a state lawmaker, the mayor of Cedar Rapids from 2010 and 2017, and who recently retired from the Cedar Rapids Economic Alliance, recognized the leap of faith the trio took in an industry with a limited vending season. It was kind of risky at the time to borrow money when you're that young and for that amount, Corbett said. Corbett said they paid some tuition in the first year to work through issues that arose, like a scorching hot summer, inefficient freezers, and street vending vans. Corbett said after accidents involving ice cream trucks across the country, cities had banned street vending, including Cedar Rapids. Before Pepe's Ice Cream could sell from the streets, they needed the Cedar Rapids City Council to change the ordinance. I think that maybe makes us the original food truck in Cedar Rapids, Corbett said. Although he's been out of the ice cream business for decades, Corbett said, when he sees a Pepe's truck drive through his neighborhood, it makes him proud. It's great to know that the business is still going and people are still having some summer jobs from it and products being sold, he said. We kind of pioneered the whole food truck industry, and so even when you see other trucks around town and servicing people and special events and things like that, you played a part of getting that ordinance changed years ago.
Corbett stayed with the business until 1993, leaving Skorzma the sole owner. The business changed hands a few times over the years until being bought by current owner Tim Bird 19 years ago. Bird, who also works as a custodian for Shellsburg Elementary School, has always worked with children, so owning a business that puts smiles on kids' faces was a natural fit. I'm going to have to shorten this up. Let's see here. Like Bird, Klos was attracted to the job because she loves working with children. So we have another owner here. Okay, I'm sorry. I'm going to go to the closing part of the article. So like Bird, Klos, who drives the truck, was attracted to the job because she loves working with children. Klos said that depictions of ice cream trucks in media aren't always flattering. It's going to give ice cream trucks a bad name when they have movies like the upcoming slasher film Ice Cream Man. Ice cream trucks are only bad if the people aren't friendly and willing to be there and talk with people, because you don't earn the trust unless you do that, Klos said. Corbett said one of Pepe's most famous drivers was Nick Abuasali, now the mayor of Marion. Abuasali. So I guess at the time when he was driving around selling ice cream to all those little kids, he never realized they'd all be future voters and voting for him for mayor. And that brings us to the close of the Cedar Rapids Gazette for today, Monday, June 29th. I've been your reader, Teresa Whitaker, and you can access a recording of today's readings on our website, iowaradioreading.org, anytime. Thanks for listening.

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Good day. Welcome to the reading of the Sioux City Journal on Monday, June 29th, 2026. I'm your reader, Marcy Hahn, and Earl Horlick reports about something delicious to eat in the area. It's Monday, so that's generally what we get, is figure out what we're going to eat this week. And this week, it's going to be all-American comfort food. From Sioux City, at a time when chain fast food restaurants generate headlines and online hits, a vulnerable riverside eatery still attracts bumper-to-bumper traffic in its drive-through lane on Thursday nights. So, why is the Billy Boy drive-through this busy? It's because the 2328 Riverside Boulevard restaurant is running its all-day Thursday chili dog special. For years, the family-owned business has offered an all-beef Nathan's Famous hot dog topped with a house-made chili, a smear of yellow mustard, chopped onions on a fluffy bun for a reasonable price. People love the Billy Boy chili dog because it's a classic, said Teresa Aguilar. While taking orders at the drive-thru window, from the time we open in the morning to when we close at night, it's just one order after another. Aguilar should know, Billy Boy has been a Riverside staple since 1962, and she's been working there for more than a decade. So has Jacob Wynn, who, like Aguilar, is one of the restaurant's managers. Billy Boy is the only job I've ever had, he said. I started at 16, and I never left. Indeed, Wynn's involvement at Billy Boy actually preceded his employment. I'm a Riverside kid. Me and my friends would be riding our bikes, and Billy Boy was our hangout. The place where Wynn and his buddies would grab an ice cream and a waffle cone on a hot summer day and a chili dog, loose meat tavern, or a deluxe burger. That's an all-beef patty, ketchup, mustard, pickled lettuce, and tomato for dinner. I think the best thing about Billy Boy, for some people, were a hot dog place or a burger place or even a roasted chicken place. Every customer has a favorite thing from Billy Boy because it's all comfort food. For many customers, the unpretentious restaurant become a regular destination. As soon as we see a certain car pull up into the drive-thru, we recognize that's the guy who always orders a chili dog, Wynn said, or that's the lady who comes to eat lunch in our dining room every day. She likes our taverns and fries. It's even better when customers begin to recognize you, Edgar said. They'll smile and say, I'm so glad you're working today. Well, I'm actually here most days, she said with a laugh. Everyone here, from the staff to the customers, are like family to me. We might be a dysfunctional one at times, but we're still family. Behind Aguilar's shoulder is a vintage Billy Boy menu board boasting 1960s-era pricing. For instance, a burger, fries, and shake would cost a customer 63 cents back in 62, and how about a shrimp dinner complete with fries, coleslaw, and a roll, $1.39. 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It can be all yours for just under $4. It's crazy that same stuff we had in the 60s are still on the menu. Prices, of course, have gone up, but they're not bad. Things change all the time, but Billy Boy remains the same. I don't think it's a bad thing. 64 years ago, Billy Boy's philosophy was to make all-American comfort food for a good price. That philosophy has never changed. A day after Chili Dog Thursday, business remains brisk at Billy Boy. Summers are crazy around here. Kids are at the swimming pool, people driving around, families always on the go. I just love it. Then they stop at Billy Boy for a burger and a chili dog or anything they want, but no order is complete without some hot out of the fryer onion chips. They are the best in town, Edgar says. So if you want to go to Billy Boy, stop by 11 to 8 Sunday, Tuesday through Thursday. 11 to 9 Friday and Saturday. They're closed Monday. That's all I have to say about that. Anyway, it's Monday, so you can't eat there today. Maybe get out there Thursday for a chili dog. And statewide news from Iowa. The headline reads, Iowa justices limit the use of domestic abuser gun ban. The Supreme Court ruled Friday in Iowa that the state's prohibition on firearm possession by people convicted of a misdemeanor domestic abuse
is unconstitutional, at least in some circumstances. In a 5-2 decision, the court held that Iowa's lifetime firearm prohibition could violate the state constitution if it's applied to individuals who have gone many years without reoffending. The ruling does not invalidate Iowa Code Section 724.262A outright, but instead requires courts to evaluate whether applying the law to a particular defendant survives the strict scrutiny standard mandated by the Iowa's 22 constitutional right to bear arms amendment. Justice Matthew McDermott authored the opinion, joined by Justice Susan Christensen and Justices Dave May, Thomas Waterman, Edward Mansfield. Christopher McDonald dissented and was joined by Justice Dana Oxley. The decision reversed the conviction of Eric Martin Shadle of Dubuque, who pleaded guilty in 2024 to possessing a .22 caliber rifle despite a 2010 misdemeanor domestic abuse assault. Conviction police discovered the firearm after receiving a report that Shadle, who was prohibited from possessing firearms, did have a gun in his home. Shadle entered a written conditional guilty plea, admitted he possessed a firearm, and that he'd previously been convicted of domestic abuse assault, but he reserved the right to appeal the district court's denial of his motion to dismiss. The court concluded the state failed to prove that permanently barring Shadle from possessing firearms remained the least restrictive means of protecting public safety after nearly 14 years without another offense. State failed to establish that the indefinite firearm prohibition imposed against him based solely on his misdemeanor domestic abuse assault conviction in 2010 is the least restrictive means of achieving its interest in public safety under strict scrutiny. As a result, we vacate his conviction and remand to the district court for dismissal. The ruling stops short of striking down Iowa's domestic abuser firearm prohibition. Instead, the court rejected Shadle's facial constitutional challenge, finding there are circumstances where the law clearly can be constitutionally applied, such as against someone recently convicted of a domestic assault. But it agreed with his as-applied challenge and held that the law violated his constitutional rights under the specific facts of his case. The distinction means prosecutors can still bring charges under the statute. However, they may now have to prove in individual cases that continuing to prohibit a defendant from possessing firearms is narrowly tailored to a compelling government interest. The majority emphasized Iowa's constitutional amendment approved by voters in 22 requires strict scrutiny for any firearm restriction. Under that standard, the government, not the defendant, bears the burden of proving that a restriction is narrowly tailored and uses the least restrictive means available. The court faulted prosecutors for presenting little evidence beyond Shadle's prior conviction. The state presented nothing in the district court to establish Shadle as an ongoing public safety threat. The majority suggested lawmakers could craft a more narrowly tailored law by limiting firearm prohibitions to a defined period or creating a judicial process that allows individuals to seek restoration of gun rights after demonstrating they no longer would pose a danger. The decision rejected arguments advanced by 29 Republican state senators who filed a friend of the court brief that defended the law. That was led by Mike Glemish of Spillville. Senators argued the firearm prohibition satisfies strict scrutiny because it serves the compelling government interest of protecting domestic violence victims and public safety. They argue legislators knowingly retained the statute when Iowa voters adopted the constitutional amendment that guaranteed the right to keep and bear arms. The senators wrote that the legislature sought to protect society and specifically victims of domestic violence by prohibiting persons convicted of misdemeanor domestic abuse from possessing a firearm. They argued that courts have long recognized the state's compelling interest in preventing future firearm violence and domestic abuse cases, and that convicted offenders already have a path to restore their firearm rights through the governor's pardon process. Even if the procedure to receive a pardon is challenging, it does not mean it's an automatic lifetime ban on possessing a firearm. The majority of the senators rejected the pardon argument, finding that because pardons are entirely discretionary and not subject to judicial review,
They do not satisfy the constitutional requirement that restrictions be narrowly tailored. In his dissent, Justice McDonald argued the majority misinterpreted Iowa's 22 constitutional amendment, improperly second-guessed laws already on the books when voters approved it. He contended courts should interpret the amendment based on how it was understood when it was adopted, and criticized the majority for departing from established methods of a constitutional interpretation. Justice Waterman rejected that reasoning, arguing the amendment's plain language requires strict scrutiny for any and all restrictions on the right to keep and bear arms and applies to all Iowans, including those with prior criminal convictions. Justice Mansfield wrote separately to suggest the legislature consider creating a formal process for restoring firearm rights to people with criminal convictions who can demonstrate they no longer pose a danger, saying such a system could reduce future litigation. Representative Ross Wilburn of Ames, ranking member of the House Judiciary Committee, said the decision was deeply disappointing and it weakens protections for survivors of domestic violence. These laws were put in place to help protect Iowans who are survivors of domestic violence. We know that when an abuser has access to a firearm, the danger to victims increases significantly, and weakening that protection puts lives at greater risk, and it makes it harder to keep families safe. Wilburn noted he agreed with the position previously taken by the 29 Republican senators that firearm restrictions for domestic abusers should not be weakened. Although Friday's decision leaves Iowa's domestic abuser firearm prohibition in place, legal experts expect it to reshape how the law is enforced. Rather than relying solely on the existence of an earlier domestic violence conviction, prosecutors may now have to present evidence showing that continued disarmament remains constitutionally justified under the facts of each individual case. And over to Nebraska, Aaron Sanderford of the World Herald reports, there's a mysterious new political party beginning to collect signatures in Nebraska. Nebraska's odd U.S. Senate race could soon get more crowded, and so could the state's general election ballot in races other than the one involving Pete Ricketts and nonpartisan Dan Osborne. A group seeking to create a new political party and add its candidate to the 26th ballot started circulating petitions and gathering signatures in recent days in the Omaha area, one seeking to call itself the Nebraska Working People Party. One of its petitioners asked voters at a farmer's market Saturday to add a new option. Another said the new group was trying to have a conversation with these other political parties who haven't been fulfilling what they should. Reality of Nebraska election law is that creating a new political party could prove a quieter and more convenient way to add a candidate to multiple races in a year when accusations of organized efforts to game the system and who's on the ballot have flown. In Nebraska, it's easier to petition a nonpartisan candidate onto the ballot than to create a new political party. Adding a nonpartisan to, say, to a U.S. Senate race requires 4,000 signatures from registered voters, with 750 from each of the state's three congressional districts. That would be by August 1st. Osborne did it for his 24 loss against Senator Deb Fischer. He turned in more than 12,000 signatures earlier this month. They're still being verified for the 26th race. Rumblings of others considering the race abound. Creating a new political party requires signatures from 1% of the number of voters participating in Nebraska's last election for governor, or about 6,700 by July 15th. But it requires that the 1% mark be hit in all three congressional districts, and that would require more than 2,200 signatures in each of the districts. The value of creating a party, political observers said, is the potential to add candidates to multiple races to play spoiler, perhaps even win. The wording of the Nebraska party's name echoes what progressives have done in other states. Figuring out who's behind the push for a new party is a little more complex. Politicos have their own theories. A handful of angry Democrats who ran for office and want to make the party pay, organized internal fight, or a GOP conspiracy to siphon votes and make the math harder are some of those floating around. Some circulators point to the Let the Voters Decide. That's a private firm known for its work with GOP candidates and a ballot initiative push.
also known for its owner, Mark Jacoby, who faced legal trouble in 2009 for registering to vote in a Los Angeles home where he didn't live. The company did not immediately respond to a request for comment on its website, a contact form on Sunday. Other circulators mentioned other contractors, but Nebraska Democratic Party Chair Jane Cleave said she sees something else, saying Ricketts and sore loser candidates are forming a new political party trying to divide voters rather than actually solve problems. The Ricketts campaign had no immediate comment about the efforts. Both Ricketts and Osborne campaigns have traded allegations this year, trying to get and keep people off the November ballot to help their favorite candidates. Both have denied doing so. The Osborne campaign, too, had no immediate comment on the effort to create a new party. He and his team have argued that Osborne, a former Omaha labor leader, operates outside the party structure, and he wants to help working people. The Ricketts campaign, much like Fisher's approach in 24, has criticized Osborne as a Democratic candidate running as a nonpartisan for better branding. They point to his support from National Democrats and Democratic donors. The person who took out the petition paperwork on behalf of the effort, former Democratic legislative candidate Robin Richards of Ralston, did not return calls or messages, nor did others who have alleged ties. Images taken Saturday of one of the petitions listed a New York apartment address in Hell's Kitchen above a bar. No one answered the phone at that number. It was provided to potential signers who were asked who was organizing it. One voter asked a petitioner who was funding or pushing the effort. Another asked directly whether Ricketts, former two-term governor, U.S. senator, was involved. In the circulator reply, no, it's not Pete. Pages 2 and 3 are just the continuations of the front page story. So, and that ends the local and area news. So we are going to move to Saturday's edition, which that's been our practice, because Iris does not record Saturday's edition. So let's see what the headline is from June 27th. Dolly A. Butts reports that the Soapbox Derby has been halted. Oh. An asphalt soapbox derby track where youth raced gravity-powered cars was recently removed from land north of Lewis and Clark Park. Greater Siouxland Soapbox Derby Association had been leasing the land from City of Sioux City at 3400 Line Drive, but that lease expired in 24. Parks and Rec Director Matt Salvatore said the association, which hadn't held an event at the track for quite a few years, decided to give the land back to the city, and we'll just put some dirt back and seed it, and it'll just be green space, he said. There's no cost to the city associated with the asphalt removal. Rick Pickens, director of Greater Siouxland Soapbox Derby Association, said resurfacing and other repairs to the track would have cost about $60,000 to $80,000 and explained the decision to close the track was really threefold. Biggest thing was lack of interest in the Soapbox Derby. The board got together, talked about it, decided that with the expense of trying to fix the track and new sports complex going in next to it, it just wouldn't be feasible anymore. Group constructing a $5 million, 65,000 square foot multi-sport complex for Siouxland Sports Academy west of the city-owned ballpark. The big three things were financial, lack of interest, and I don't know how it could have coexisted with that new sports complex coming in down there, Pickens said. The first two-day race was held at the roughly 900-foot-long track on June 14th of 2003. Several hundred people turned out to watch youth aged 8 to 17 compete. Racers' cars reached speeds of 28 to 35 miles an hour on that track, and it was built using funds donated by the Siouxland community. When the last rally, a soapbox derby event where racers came from out of town, was held at the track in 2017, Pickens said numbers had dwindled from more than 60 cars down to around a dozen. Tough to get interest. I blame a lot of it on technology with cell phones and that. It's hard to get kids interested and try to get total families, moms and dads on board. Pickens said he recently attended a weekend race in Omaha with his grandson. Participation there was also down. The closest soapbox derby to Sioux City is the Omaha track.
He said, Ogallala, Des Moines, Kansas City have tracks. Soapbox Derby World Championships are held in Akron, Ohio in July. But they are suffering, too. When a child would win, go out to Akron, there'd be 500 kids out there racing. Now, there might be a couple hundred. Before Sioux City's track was built, the Greater Siouxland Soapbox Derby Association held their races on Pierce Street, and they were discontinued because of safety concerns. If people were ever interested in getting it back up and going, we could go back to street racing and have our local race. I wouldn't be opposed to that, Pickens said. And if you're not already aware, the default speed limit in Iowa will increase on many Iowa roads beginning July 1st. Thousands of Iowa motorists will see higher speed limits on rural roads this summer as a new state law will take effect July 1st. So that's coming up in 2 days. The bill signed by the governor raises the default speed on roads from 55 to 60 miles an hour. The Senate file 378 passed 28-16, most Republicans in favor, Democrats opposed. Tom Townsend of Dubuque opposed the bill, expressing safety concerns. As someone that grew up in a rural community, I'm concerned about the increased speed, especially where there's lots of hills and corners. These days, many more UTVs are on the road. State Police Officers Council registered in opposition to the bill. National Advocates for Highway and Auto Safety asked House Republicans to forego the bill in the interest of safety. And supporters argued in favor, noting vehicles have become safer since the speed limit was lowered in 1973. Despite the change, local jurisdictions could decide to keep a lower speed limit under certain conditions. Daniel Yeh, Director of Government and Community Relations with the Iowa Department of Transportation, said one example would be roads with railroad crossings.

Under the new law, the default speed limit would be 60 miles an hour. However, a county where the road is located could provide a study showing safety concerns related to speed near rail crossings and allow the speed limit to remain lower. The county would need to determine whether that's going to stay at the default speed, therefore move it to 60, or would they have an engineering and safety reason to keep it at 55. Yeah, said that the department was identified roughly 1,800 speed limit signs that will need to be changed beginning next month. Until then, they've been creating aluminum overlays for the signs. And once the sign changes begin, they are planning to start with the busiest roads, and changeover will take about a week. It's estimated to cost about $270,000 to change the signs around the state. That's the upfront cost. There's a chance for future costs down the road. There's some future elements we have to look at as well, because there may be some roadways where some additional study is needed to determine if they really can handle 60 mile an hour or other changes that could come down the road. That's a good pun. It's really a road-by-road basis. Alex Dinkle, a public information officer for the Iowa State Patrol, said they are ready to assist the DOT as they enact this change. We stand ready to be able to enforce any new laws or changes that are going to come into effect here from the past legislative session. This is one of those that will be out there enforcing and working with the DOT as they modify their signs and eventually change them. Excuse me. Dinkla said, with any increase in speed comes a level of safety risk. People, we hope, will really pay attention farther ahead. Watch for distractions might be coming in the road, whether it's livestock or anything that might be in the roadway. Just please have patience while you're driving. Nick Heitrek reports to us from Sioux City that vehicle crashes at two U.S. Highway 75 intersections in Plymouth County between Sioux City and Hinton have become more common in recent years. The Iowa Department of Transportation has an idea of how to improve safety at the intersections at Plymouth County Roads C-70 and C-80. Provide information about the proposed construction project at an upcoming open house. It's in response to the crashes that have occurred there. It's a safety improvement, said Sarah Tracy, Iowa DOT District 3 transportation planner. The open house is scheduled for 5 to 7 p.m. today, Monday. That will take place at the Iowa DOT District 3 office that's located at 6409 Gordon Drive. And there will be no formal presentation, but DOT staff will be present to share information and answer questions. Plans there call for eliminating crossings at both intersections and constructing what's known as reduced conflict intersections. So instead of a traditional median crossing at the intersection, left turns on US 75 will instead be redirected to a U-turn intersection north and south of the existing crossings. DOT says the intersections can reduce fatal serious injury by 63%. The two intersections are being targeted because population growth in that area has led to an increase in traffic and crashes at both those intersections. In November, three members of Remsen St. Mary High School girls basketball team were seriously injured when their bus collided with another vehicle on the C-80 intersection. Other fatal crashes have occurred at both in recent years. So if approved, the DOT could let the estimated $1.7 million project for bid out this fall, and construction would begin in spring of 27 and probably be finished by the fall or winter of that year. The U-turn intersection idea is fairly new in Iowa. The only similar intersection is at exit 126 on Highway 20 at Fort Dodge. Reduced conflict intersections are common in Minnesota and Wisconsin. Iowa DOT said construction of a reduced conflict intersection is often less expensive than building and maintaining a traffic signal. Over to the Nebraska side of the river, where the rare capture of a little brown bat is a big deal for Nebraska researchers. Margie Ducey of the Omaha World Herald reports that the first confirmed sighting of a little brown bat in Nebraska since 2016 brings hope for the survival and recovery of what was thought to be a lost species in the state. It's a cave-dwelling creature that recently flew into a researcher's mist net at Platte River State Park. They've become increasingly difficult to find because of white nose syndrome.
Brett Anderson, Nebraska Game and Park Wildlife Diversity Program Manager, caught the bat on the night of May 24th. Game and Parks biologists and researchers from the University of Nebraska at Omaha and Kearney captured the bat over Decker Creek while conducting a spring migration survey. The little brown bat has always been rare in eastern Nebraska. In the panhandle, catch 50 to 100 a night in some places, but in eastern Nebraska, I'd only ever caught one since I started netting in 2014. Nebraska State Wildlife Action Plan, the Natural Legacy Project, lists the little brown bat, one of 13 bat species in Nebraska, as a Tier 1 species. Actually, there are over 1,600 species of bats. This designation is for the state's most at-risk species, meaning the little brown bat is vulnerable to extinction. It is a critical priority for state conservation, and unlike its more common relative, the big brown bat, that regularly lives in bat houses, barns, attics across the state, little brown bats are more selective, and during winter, they need access to hibernate in the caves and mines. Cave bats, like the little brown bat, have become even more difficult to find in recent years after the fungal infection known as white nose syndrome was found in Nebraska in 2015. WNS has caused significant population declines across North America. Bat researchers noted cave bats have all but disappeared in eastern Nebraska. Anderson said the captured bat likely lives locally and did not migrate from another state. Surrounding states are all WNS positive. Those bats don't typically move very long distances, and while the chances of catching them in a mist net are low, we're more likely to find them conducting cave and mine surveys.

Researchers will continue monitoring and surveying, and the information gained through the efforts and the MOTUS, M-O-T-U-S project could help aid in the recovery of little brown bats and other at-risk bat species in Nebraska and in the future. And it's a reminder that you're listening to the Voice of Siouxland, the Sioux City Journal, on IRIS, the Iowa Radio Reading Information Service for the Blind. And we will now take time to recognize those special loved ones who have passed on. John G. Brooks, 95, born December 22, 1930, died March 4th. A celebration of life will be held this Thursday, July 2nd, at 11 a.m. at Christy Smith Funeral Home, Morningside Chapel. Visitation will take place 1 hour prior. Bernard Eugene Hartnett of Richmond, Texas, born in Sioux City, Iowa, December 8, 1941, to Raymond Eugene and Marlene Mary Darlene Hartnett, passed away June 19, the age of 84. Bern was a standout student athlete at Bishop Heelan in Sioux City. He excelled in basketball, continued his education on a basketball scholarship in Wyoming before proudly serving in the U.S. Air Force for 8 years, earned 2 honorable discharges. Living in Tucson, Arizona, he met the love of his life, Shirley Fitzsimmons, and they married in 1963. He raised 5 children and shared 53 years of marriage before Shirley passed in 2016. Vern dedicated 40 years to the transportation industry before retiring in 2009. His final position was as the terminal manager for Conway Trucking in Oklahoma City. In accordance with Vern's wishes, there will be no services held. Gary Williams, 87, of Lamar's, passed away Tuesday, June 23rd at Avera McKenna Medical Center in Sioux Falls. Celebration of life service for Gary was held on June 27th in Lamar's, and then burial will be at a later date. So I apologize for those late notices, but you can go to maurjohnsonfh.com to offer any sympathies. Gary Roger Williams was born August 18, 1938 in Sioux City. He is the son of Earl Charles and Laura Emmeline Lee Smith Williams, one of 8 boys and 2 girls. He grew up on a farm west of Hinton. He attended high school in Hinton, graduated from the high school in 57. He began working at Boileau Station as a school bus driver while he was still in high school. He farmed throughout his life, beginning with his parents' farmed in the Hinton area, then Westfield, and finally settled west of Merrill. He worked at Swift Packing in Sioux City from 58 to 69. He worked briefly for Neutrina Feeds. He began operating a bulldozer in 64, the natural talent of eyeballing terraces. During the farm crisis in 79, he traveled to Montana to work in the oil fields for a few years before he came back to Iowa. He married Joyce F. Newsom twice in September 25 of 65, first at the Hinton United Methodist Church and then at James Township, the wrong county for marriage license. They made their home near Merrill for many years. In 21, they moved to Lamar's. Barry was a member of Glad Tidings Lighthouse in South Sioux. He always helped others, called himself a jack of all trades, a master of none, did what he could with what he had. His greatest achievement was his family. His grandchildren were the light of his life. A man of steel, a heart of gold. Second favorite pastime, fishing, and preferably with his family. His survivors include his wife Joyce, a son Matthew, and his wife Patty Williams, and their children Laura and Joe Hauptman, Monique Williams and Tom Hicks, a daughter, Sue and Ryan Bergman, and their children, Garrett Waterbury, Alex and Amber Waterbury, Jacob and Kayla Bergman, Brady Savannah Bergman, Cameron and Katana Bergman, Trenton Bergman, and Peyton Ann Bergman, and great-grandchildren, Navia, Riley, Noah, Aaron, Adriana, Harper, Audra, Danielle, Madeline Phoenix, and Milo, and the brother, Paul Williams, several special nieces and nephews. He was preceded to death by his parents, his siblings John, Lester, Howard, Gene Woodruff, Doris Williams, Daryl Williams, Melvin Williams, Richard Williams, and

sister in infancy and the great-granddaughter to Leah Burton. Now back for more local news from Saturday's paper. From Sioux City, Cone Park will host Trail Fest Saturday, one of the biggest local outdoor events of the summer. Not sure which Saturday it means. I better check here first. It must have been the past Saturday, but the article is from Saturday. The event was from Saturday. Anyway, the festival featured off-road series mountain bike races, 10 miles of single-track trails, paved pump track, mountain bike demonstrations, a kids zone, bird watching at the North Dorothy Pico Center, Wheels Up Mobile MTB Park, food from Twist, Wrapped and Rolled, Blue Tequila, Sippin' 712, Fuzzy Pig Barbecue, music from Alex Irwin, Tim Van Squeak, and an evening concert with Ghost Cat and Exit 141. There were bike giveaways, scavenger hunts, raffle tickets, lots of things were going on there. Again, I'm assuming that was last Saturday, but maybe it will be this Saturday. We'll watch for it in the news again. And also from Sioux City, Nick Heitrich reports that a man seeking more than $200 million from the Sioux City Police and other investigators that violated his rights after his 2001 arrest has had his federal lawsuit dismissed because the statute of limitations had expired. U.S. District Judge Leonard Strand ruled that Dwayne Yates would have been required under law to file his lawsuit within 2 years of the alleged rights violation, and because the events were the subject of the lawsuit that occurred in 2001, the statute of limitations expired in 2003. Yates filed his case in June 12th of 26. That's 20 years too late. I must dismiss this complaint, the judge filed. Yates, who lives in Ralston, Nebraska, said his rights to due process and against cruel and unusual punishment were violated, and that ultimately ended in a Woodbury County jury finding him guilty of second-degree sexual abuse for abusing a young boy. Claimed police failed to adequately investigate the abuse complaints against him. He sued Sioux City Police Chief Rex Mueller, who was not the police chief at the time of the investigation, and a number of other officers and investigators, some of whom were listed only by their last name. Yates sought $50 million in actual damages and $50 million in compensatory damages and $110 million in punitive damages. He's now 67. He initially received a 50-year prison sentence, was later reduced to 25 years. After the Supreme Court said the sentencing judge incorrectly added a sentence enhancement, Yates has completed his prison sentence. During his incarceration, he filed a number of appeals, challenges, and requests for relief in state and federal court. Backstrand referred to in his order. A court brief in one of those previous cases referred to Yates' voluminous litigation in many of his past federal filings. Seeking relief, Yates represented himself. He had filed the most recent lawsuit himself and asked for an attorney to be appointed to represent him. He had 30 days to appeal the ruling. And in more regional news, an Omaha lawyer who serves as a contract public defender in 5 Northwest Iowa counties once had her license suspended because of a shoplifting conviction is now pleaded guilty in federal court in Nebraska to health care fraud. Cassie Wigington, 49, pleaded guilty June 18th in district court in Omaha to submitting fraudulent claims that totaled $445,455 to Nebraska Medicaid and other insurers from 2017 to 23. Wigington, who operated an Omaha business named New Image, provided custom-based breast prostheses to women who had undergone mastectomies. Investigation found 25 of Wigington's customers whose health care benefits programs were billed for products never received or provided, those. She now faces up to 10 years in prison under terms of a plea agreement and has agreed to pay restitution of the money, the $400,000 and change, to Nebraska Medicaid and 4 other insurance providers. Was admitted to practice law in Iowa in 2020, has served as contract public defender with the Iowa State Public Defender's Office in Buena Vista, Cherokee, Ida, O'Brien, and Plymouth counties, and still appears on the public defender's June list of contract attorneys. State Public Defender Jeff Wright did not respond to questions about her status.
In Iowa Supreme Court in May of 25, they suspended Wigington's law license for 6 months after she was charged in Nebraska with felony theft of shoplifting in a case she admitted taking items valid at $2,721.50 from a Hy-Vee store on numerous occasions by intentionally failing to scan those items at the store's checkout lane. Charge was dismissed after she completed a diversion program. Her license to practice law in Iowa was restated. Under Iowa professional guidelines, Wigington would be required to self-report her latest criminal case to the Iowa Office of Professional Regulation. Any complaints or self-reporting of ethical violations are confidential until the Iowa Supreme Court receives a recommendation on an accused lawyer's license from an investigating body. And in news recap from the week, you're probably already aware, but the Democrats have decided to forward some candidates for the two county board seats. That includes Jody House for District 2 and Brittany Wilson in District 4. You already know, too, that Morningside has decided to break or has already broken ground on their new business school. And the Supreme Court ruled for Roundup maker Bayer in a 7-2 decision. Earl Horlick reports from Sioux City that there's an exhibit at the Sioux City Public Museum. It was 250 years in the making. Its title is Traveling Through Time. Let's say you wanted to create an exhibit examining Sioux City's connection to the United States on its 250th anniversary. Where would you start? If you were Sioux City Public Museum coordinator Matt Anderson, you'd begin Sioux City and the U.S. at 250, with a start date that actually predates July 4, 1776. America might be celebrating its 250th birthday, but the land had been populated with people for several centuries, he said in front of an exhibit that will be on display now through October 4th. Bear in mind, Iowa didn't become a state until 1846. Sioux City was founded in 1854. The oldest artifact in Sioux City and the U.S. are primitive tools that date back thousands of years. Another significant piece of both Sioux City and American history was the fragment of an oak grave marker that belonged to Sergeant Charles Floyd, the only member of the Lewis and Clark Corps to perish during the expedition. Sergeant Floyd was first buried following his 1804 death. Sioux City settlers reburied his remains in 1857. People stole Floyd's grave marker so often that he was buried one more time at the Sergeant Floyd Monument. By the end of the 19th century, Sioux City had already experienced both an economic boom and a drastic economic crash. This phenomenon can be seen through souvenirs that tout Sioux City's corn palaces from 1887 to 1891, and then a terrible flood in May of 92 put the creation of that year's corn palace on the back burner, while a nationwide depression in 1893 doomed the idea for that year and beyond. Sioux City's history always intersected with America's history. You can trace our region's transformation from native homeland to a frontier settlement to a more modern community with the changes in the nation. Sioux City became a meatpacking metropolis in the first half of the 20th century. Meatpacking plants also brought a new type of work to Sioux City. Whether it was a recently arrived immigrant from Germany, Ireland, Greece, or African American from down south, the population became more diverse due to the meatpacking industry. In large part, this was due to the fact that meatpacking employees earned a higher wage than a farm laborer. It allowed for an expanding middle class, which boosted the city's population. Sioux City's population was at its highest in 1960 when we reached 89,000, and we've been hovering around 80,000 to 85,000 ever since. Sioux City in the U.S. at 250 shows how the community grappled with industrialization, immigration, labor activism, social change, suburbanization, urban renewal, and economic transformation. Includes historical aspects that show a disturbing side. A local Ku Klux Klan robe from the 1920s is on display, as well as a contentious side, photos from the Great Depression era farm holiday movement depicts violence and unrest.
By placing local experiences within the context of a broader national development, our exhibit demonstrates how the community has continually adapted to change while contributing to the larger story of America, Anderson said. So, Sioux City and the U.S. at 250 is on display now through October 4th at the Sioux City Public Museum. And on the opinion page from Saturday's paper, the journal editorial staff agrees with the new ruling that Iowa 8th graders can participate in high school sports. But that seems reasonable. Beginning this fall, 8th graders will be allowed to suit up for all high school athletic teams in Iowa. State Board of Education last week adopted an emergency rule that would permit the change. We just generally support the move, which should help increase participation rates for some smaller high schools. State Representative Skylar Wheeler, who's the chief architect of the bill passed the legislature, said that change could especially help some girls' basketball teams in Northwest Iowa in recent years. For instance, low numbers have kept Sioux City West Sioux and Sibley Ocheyedan from actually fielding a varsity team. And the change will also help some schools fill out the junior varsity rosters as well. Wheeler, a Republican from Hull, is also the head coach of the Unity Christian High School baseball team in Orange City. Eighth grade athletes have been allowed to compete in high school baseball in Iowa since 1973 and high school softball since the 60s. Iowa will become the 25th state to allow eighth graders to compete in high school athletics. Among the others are South Dakota, where we've seen some eighth graders become major contributors for area teams. Melina Snoozy started for Dakota Valley girls basketball team as an eighth grader in the 22-23 season before she transferred to Helin, where she's now an all-state performer and an Iowa State commit. Eighth grade wrestlers have won numerous state championships in South Dakota, and the new Iowa law could also have a major impact on the mat in the Hawkeye State. Some smaller area squads have had trouble filling every weight class. We would expect few eighth graders to participate in varsity sports at the state's largest schools, Sioux City's three public high schools. To get an idea of the difference in participation rates, just 16 eighth graders have played in a baseball game in Class 4A. That's the state's largest class. Over 200 eighth graders, in comparison, played on the high school team in Class 1A. We have some concerns and some qualms about new eighth grade rule. Student safety should be at the forefront of a local school's decision on whether to allow middle school athletes to compete in high school. For example, we would hope coaches would think twice before putting inexperienced, undersized eighth graders up against larger, more experienced players in football, a high-contact sport. And we're heartened by the inclusion of a provision requiring medical physicals to ensure younger athletes can safely compete with and against contemporaries who are up to 4 years older. We'd like to see state officials reconsider a provision in the new law that would prohibit students from playing for both their junior high and high school teams. We fear the rule would lead to the premature elevation of eighth graders to high school squads. And if the athletes later find out they aren't physically ready for that level, they won't be allowed to drop back to their junior high team. And most of all, we don't want to see the new law harm junior high athletics, which have been long a key component in helping young athletes learn skills and play together as a team. While some junior high athletes will be up for the challenge of playing on high school teams, others won't. Hopefully, these concerns and others will be addressed by the State Board of Education before it adopts the final rules at its September or October meeting. And that's a good segue to take us over to the sports page, where West Monona softball players, who saw the field during the Western Valley Conference Tournament semifinals and championships, had their moment to shine. They won their fifth straight Western Valley tournament. And it's the off-season for hockey, but Sioux City Musketeers owner and managing partner Lloyd Nee has been honored with the United States Hockey League's annual Gasparini Award. It was named after former USHL Commissioner Gino Gasparini, and the award recognizes those who have played a key role in the league's growth and success. Nee serves as a wide range of critical leadership roles across the USHL. And if you are following World Cup, you'll know that yesterday was the first match in the knockout round, and Canada squeaked by South Africa 1-0.
pretty exciting because it was very near the very end of the game. Today's matches will include Brazil and Japan, Germany and Paraguay, the Netherlands and Morocco. And Monday, it's time to get out into the garden. Do it early. This week is going to be a blister. As a card-carrying member of the Sons of the Republic of Texas, I couldn't wait to get my hands on the Shadowland Giant Lone Star Hosta. Shadowland Giant Lone Star is winter written all over it. Its large, thick leaves, 12 straight days of rain brought out rain, forest of slugs and other forest floor creatures. The bane of hosta growers, it didn't load up with holes, but simply got more beautiful. I never knew my treasured site on a gentle hill was going to qualify to become the poster photo for the world. Word Shadowlands, I stopped pruning and allowed the tree canopies to develop. Sunlight disappeared down below. We're going to become a shade gardener. That's our huge leaves. And the plant itself is a giant, too. It gets about over two feet tall and more than 4 feet, almost 5 feet wide. Wow. Anyway, before I go into the Shadowland Giant Lone Star attributes and combinations, I feel I must apologize to the ardent hosta lover. Back in my younger days of horticultural career, I would join in a comedy club of sorts showing photos of gardens with unaccountable numbers of metal tags sticking out of the soil, and we joked about it being a hosta cemetery. Of course, in reality, those tags were like a map telling the gardener, beware of planting here. This is a dormant hosta. It's also an invaluable way to know what variety is growing there. I'm just into this passion, 30-plus hostas deep, so please accept my heartfelt apologies and let the fun begin. Tell me where you get your little metal tags. The article goes on to say that you can enjoy hostas if you like. Perhaps your best option up here might be in a container. A container can hold a hosta for up to 5 years before needing divided. Be sure to have the container in the right amount of sunlight for that. For our location, hot, sunny, steamy south, shade is essential. And I'm pretty sure in our climate, the summers that we get, that's pretty much the case here as well. Although some hostas can tolerate a bit of sun, just depends on the variety. So here's hoping you two will jump on the hosta bandwagon. And, of course, the Shadowland Giant Lone Star, he suggests, is a good place to start. Heloise, what have you got for us today? Dear Heloise, I keep a clean house. I still have a problem with ants and roaches. What will help me stop attracting these filthy pests, these commercial companies that come in sort of bomb the house? I hate the smell that lingers for weeks. The expense is nightmarish. Can you offer advice to help keep the bugs out of my house? You always know what to do, and I appreciate all of your hints. That's Leilani from Oahu, Hawaii. Leilani, having lived in Hawaii, I know how difficult it is to completely seal up a home from ants and roaches. But here are some things you can try. Take everything out of your cupboards and pantry and destroy every box or bag that has a visible infestation. You can't eat food once the insects are living in it and spreading their eggs. Toss it out. Next, scrub those shelves with hot, sudsy water and pay close attention to any cracks, crevices, and underside of the shelf. Now, spray the empty shelves with insecticide. Let it dry. It usually only takes a few minutes, but be sure to spray any cracks or crevices that might be present. And then before you return the items, make sure you place open food packages in anything sealed and airtight. Keep all your food off the kitchen counter when not cooking. Wash the floors frequently to be sure that spills don't attract insects, and store food in the refrigerator. If you don't have time to wash before you leave, store all dishes and cups in your freezer until you get back home, and never leave dirty dishes in the sink. Plug the sinks, run a little water about an inch in the sink to close off any route the insects might use to get into your home. You can find more information in my book, In the Kitchen with Heloise, and that includes my roach-killing recipe that uses ingredients you probably already have in your kitchen right now.

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It's going to be 96 today, 93 tomorrow, 89, 91, 91. Please try to stay cool. That's all we have for today in the reading of the Sioux City Journal on Monday, June 29th. I'm your humble reader, Marcy Hahn. You can access a recording of this at any time at iowareadingreading.org. Have a cool week. 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

Welcome to the reading of the Daily Mon Chorale for Monday, June 29th, 2026. I'm your reader, Nita. Our first story for today is beer sales okayed. Cyclones fans will be able to buy draft beer at games, by Rob Gray. And there's a picture of Iowa State Cyclone students reacting during a game in August 30th, 2025, between the Iowa State Cyclones and the South Dakota Coyotes at Jack Trace Stadium in Ames. Iowa State Director of Athletics Jamie Pollard announced Monday that the university would start offering alcohol for sale beginning this fall for Cyclone football games at Jack Trace Stadium. Pollard prefaced the announcement in a letter to fans, which also noted that alcohol would be available for purchase at basketball games at Hilton Coliseum with these words, quote, "We are living in one of the most transformational periods in the history of college athletics. University athletic departments across the country are facing uncertainty and significant financial pressures from rapidly increasing costs. Iowa State is not immune to the challenges," end quote. A majority of major college football programs already allow alcohol sales at their sporting venues. A 2023 survey by the Associated Press found that 80% of those schools offered alcohol for sale in public areas at that time. The University of Iowa has allowed alcohol sales at athletic events since the fall of 2021, but Iowa State had remained one of a handful of holdouts weighing the potential pitfalls against the revenue and sales such sales generate. Quote, "We have studied and analyzed the prospect of alcohol sales at Jack Trace Stadium and Hilton Coliseum during athletic events," Pollard wrote. "Many of our peers have successfully taken this step. We are confident that we can initiate the sale of alcohol throughout our facilities and ensure a safe, positive environment for all of our guests," end quote. Pollard said the, quote, "decision will require changes to some of our current game day policies," end quote, as noted below. Guests will no longer be allowed to leave and re-enter Jack Trace Stadium at any point during the game. Guests must be 21 years or older to purchase alcoholic beverages and must provide legal identification at the time of purchase. Sales will be limited to 2 alcoholic beverages per person per sale. Beer, wine, and prepackaged ready-to-drink cocktails will be offered. Alcoholic beverages will be sold in the north and south expanded gate areas and the north and south concourses. They will not be sold at the permanent concession stands on the east and west concourses to prevent additional pedestrian congestion in these areas. However, there will be a limited number of portable concession locations on the east and west concourses. Alcohol will not be allowed on the grass hillsides, junior cyclone club areas. Alcohol will not be sold by vendors within the seating areas. There will be designated stop times for the sale of alcohol during games, in other words, such as at the end of the third quarter in football. Current alcohol policies within the Jack Trace Club, Sioux Cup End Zone Club, Suites, Johnny's Champions Club, and other official hospitality areas will remain unchanged. A portion of the net proceeds from the sale of alcoholic beverages will support alcohol education, student wellness programming, and public safety enhancements to support a safe and welcoming community. Iowa State opens its 2026 season at noon September 5th against Southeast Missouri State. Pollard added that the university will continue to invest in game day safety initiatives designed to protect fans, student athletes, and visitors, end quote. Pollard said, quote, "A positive game day experience is mission critical to our athletics program," end quote. Pesticides shatter leaves of state tree, by Tom Foley. And there's a picture of oak tatters from herbicide contamination in 2026 at Prairie Oaks Reservation in LeClaire. In 1996, Tony Singh began rewilding a plot of land in LeClaire, hoping to restore its oak savanna, native prairie, woodlands, and wetlands. Less than 5 years later, he noticed the leaves on his oak trees were in tatters. Quote, "When the leaf is coming out, if it is natural, it's a beautiful thing," Singh said.
but then they start spraying this pre-emergent herbicide and the leaves get completely shattered, end quote. Over the last 20 years, Singh has been documenting the phenomenon and trying to raise awareness about it, but his 50-acre reserve is surrounded by an industrial agricultural system that is economically entwined with the land he seeks to restore. Quote, acetochlor has been correlated strongly with oak tatters, where the tissue just is missing from the oak leaf and you just see the veins, or with dicamba, you'll see cupping and curling, end quote, said Iowa Department of Natural Resources Forest Health Program leader Tavon Feely. Acetochlor and dicamba are two widely used herbicides. Acetochlor is typically applied to target early grasses and weeds on row crop plots. Dicamba is used to target broadleaf weeds. Singh has noticed both effects in the oaks on his plot of land. Oaks are Iowa state tree, but there are 12 different species of oak native to Iowa's forests. These oaks fall into the broader white oak and red oak families, but according to Feely, quote, all oak species are sensitive to any herbicide injury, end quote. Most oaks are especially vulnerable to herbicides during the spraying season, as it correlates with their emergence in spring. Breaking out of dormancy and pushing out their first set of leaves requires some of the most energy in a tree's life cycle. Feely said a single year of exposure to herbicides is unlikely to cause long-term damage. Quote, the greater concern is if we see repeated injury year after year, end quote, he said. Singh said affected trees respond by pushing out a second set of leaves to account for the herbicide damage, but they're not designed to repeatedly push out a second flush each year. They regrow in the spring. Instead, they weaken and die. The ones that die are often many of his reserve's old growth trees. Singh has lost over 50 bur oaks, many of them more than 200 years old. The oak savannas Singh works to restore were once common through North America. The lands contain expanses of prairie grasses and native flowers with open-grown oak trees dotting the horizon. These underbelly and open canopy areas were maintained by low-intensity wildfires every 1 to 10 years. In the Midwest, only 30,000 acres of these lands remain today. Between 0.02 and 0.06% of their original land coverage, Singh said the weather plays a role. Quote, it doesn't have to be adjacent to you. Herbicide volatilizes. So if it's a warmer day, you spray it, it warms up, it evaporates, and it can even be in rainwater, Singh said. It could be sprayed a mile and a half away, end quote. Dicamba is especially prone to volatilization, a process where the chemical dries and is converted into a gas. The gas is then swept up by the atmosphere and can drift for miles, impacting vegetation across the state. As both Feely and Singh noted, volatilization also makes herbicide drift cases difficult to enforce. Singh has filed repeated complaints through the Iowa Department of Agriculture and Land Stewardship. The investigation process involves IDALS agents taking plant samples for analysis. In his experience, responses can take up to 3 or 4 months. The result is often the same, he said. The samples contain a different mix of chemicals depending on the year, but often they include acetochlor, and in recent years, more of them show traces of dicamba. In 2025, IDALS conducted 257 misuse investigations, only 25 of which were non-agriculture-related complaints. According to the department's website, investigation reports typically take more than 5 months to complete. The department cannot require an offender to pay for any losses due to pesticide misuse. When clear documentation of a violation is not available, the department can dismiss the case with no regulatory action. The Iowa Department of Agriculture and Land Stewardship declined a request for comment. Quote, I'll get a response next year, and it is usually nothing. It's just, you know, a warning letter or notification to the farmer, but nothing. There is nothing punitive there, Singh said.
Forget punitive. There's nothing there to, you know, tell him the harm he has done, end quote. Rather, Singh treats this process as a paper trail of chemical trespass. Singh has tried to address this problem in several ways. He rents and buys adjacent land from the neighboring farm to create a buffer zone between his reservation and the farmland. He also manages his reserve without the use of herbicides, removing invasive weeds surgically. He's also set up cameras around his property to record when neighboring fields are sprayed. He captures wind speed and temperature at the time of spraying to help bolster his annual tradition of an IDALS inspection, but still, he's had no relief. He hasn't had much luck engaging elected officials either, going so far as to describe Iowa as a captured entity. Quote, nobody wants to come here. Nobody wants to see it, even though this is a beautiful place, Singh said. The politicians have absolutely no empathy towards this because they are beholden to the Farm Bureau, and that's how they get their money, end quote. Billy doesn't fear extinction for Iowa State tree in general, but he has some concern for white oaks. He attributes the decline of white oaks partially to climate factors, including drought, but more prevalently to lack of land management. Feely said oak trees need ample sunlight. Since trees are long-lived organisms, at some point they may need to be removed to open up canopy space for direct light. This type of land management is really lacking in Iowa, he said. Despite the many frustrations, Singh said he continues his rewilding project simply because it's a part of his identity. Most of us are driven by an innate sense of what we think is right, and it's in my nature to plant trees. I get innate joy out of trees, Singh said. When the leaves are coming out after the dormancy, it's the most wonderful feeling I get, end quote. Homicide victim in 1975 Iowa cold case identified by Kyle Werner. And there's a picture of Cheryl Lynn Edwards, 15, who was positively identified as the victim of a 1975 cold case 51 years after her body was found in the banks of the Mississippi River in Iowa. In 1975, the body of a girl was found on the banks of the Mississippi River north of Clinton. For more than 50 years, she has remained as Jane Doe in the cold case. The Clinton County Sheriff's Office reported a deceased female in the Mississippi River on April 11, 1975. An autopsy determined her manner of death, a gunshot wound to the head, to be a homicide. She was found to be 10 weeks pregnant, and officials believed her to be in her early 20s or as young as 12 years old. All leads in the investigation led to dead ends, and she remained known as Jane Doe 1975. She was believed to be the longest unidentified Jane Doe in Iowa, according to a news release from the Clinton County Sheriff's Office. Her case went cold, but investigators continued to try to identify her. Jane Doe was identified on June 22, 2026, 51 years after she was found, by the Clinton County Sheriff's Office as Cheryl Lynn Edwards of Waukegan, Illinois, according to a news release. She was 15 years old at the time of her death. Clinton County investigators, with the assistance of the Iowa Division of Criminal Investigations Major Crime Unit, the National Center for Missing and Exploited Children, Astria Forensics, and the DNA Doe Project, identified Edwards through forensic genetic genealogy. Edwards' family had been searching for her since her disappearance, according to the release. Her family has been notified of the identification. Edwards' hometown of Waukegan is a lakeside city of about 90,000 residents along Lake Michigan, around an hour north of Chicago and about 3 hours east of where her body was found. Lake Michigan feeds into the Mississippi River in Missouri, not Iowa. Edwards' identification reignited her case, allowing investigators to continue the homicide investigation. The Clinton County Sheriff's Office, the Waukegan Police Department, and the Iowa Division of Criminal Investigations Major Crime Unit seek information regarding Edwards' life, disappearance, associations, and activities before her death. Those who may have information about Edwards are asked to contact
the Clinton County Sheriff's Office at 563-212-9211, option 2, Clinton County Crime Stoppers with the P2 Tips app or online at p3tips.com, or email the Iowa Division of Public Safety at mpicinfo@dps.state.ia.us. This report was syndicated from USA Today Network via Reuters Connect. Family sues over facility worker's death by William Morris, and there's a picture of Ellipsis, Iowa in Johnston as seen on Wednesday, May 15, 2024. The family of a youth home worker killed 2 years ago has sued current and former workers at the facility where she died, accusing them of gross negligence in failing to protect her from a 15-year-old resident. Kathleen Galloway Menke worked at Ellipsis, an all-male youth home in Johnston. On May 8, 2024, she and another worker left the building in pursuit of a teenage resident, according to investigators. The resident, 15-year-old Jovan Mathis, then ran back and shoved Galloway Menke, sending her to the ground and causing head injuries that resulted in her death 6 days later. Mathis, now 17, pleaded guilty to voluntary manslaughter and is currently receiving juvenile offender services. He will be formally sentenced as an adult July 31st when he turns 18. Galloway Menke is survived by her two adult daughters, Chloe Williamson and Camille Menke, who filed the lawsuit against their mother's former co-workers. Attorneys for the plaintiffs did not respond to messages seeking comment, but in previous interviews, Williamson, who had worked at Ellipsis before her mother's death, said Mathis was known to be aggressive and that warnings to management had fallen on deaf ears. Quote, "Everyone in my building and my cottage knew," she told the Des Moines Register in June 2024. "We tried telling Ellipsis this was a problem and the child's placement wasn't the right fit, but we didn't have the support," end quote. In their lawsuit filed last month, the sisters make claims against more than a dozen individuals, including then-CEO Chris Keplin. The petition describes issues of, quote, "inadequate security, chronic understaffing, malfunctioning or unavailable communication devices," end quote, and other problems it alleges were known and not addressed prior to Galloway Minky's assault. Mathis, in particular, had assaulted other residents and staff members on several occasions, requiring medical treatment, and was known to be extremely violent, especially toward Galloway Menke and other female employees, the lawsuit alleges. It says Williamson quit her job several weeks before her mother was injured because of threats received from Mathis and other residents. Despite knowing of these conditions and Galloway Menke's fear about coming to work with Mathis, Keplin and other co-workers, quote, "failed to remove Mathis and other dangerous residents from the Ellipsis campus, failed to place them in a more secure or appropriate facility, failed to secure them, failed to protect the staff, including Kathleen, and failed to implement and ensure proper safeguards, procedures, and protocols to protect staff," end quote, the petition claims. In particular, prior to the assault, Ellipsis did not lock its doors or otherwise secure residents inside, allowing Mathis to walk away and forcing employees to follow him, the lawsuit says. It claims a policy requiring staff to, quote, "follow dangerous and violent residents," end quote, around the neighborhood, quote, "was dangerous and not consistent with or within the standards of care," end quote. By law, most workplace injuries and deaths must be addressed through Iowa's workers' compensation system, even those caused by negligence. Only if plaintiffs can meet the higher standard of showing gross negligence can they bring separate civil claims. In the wake of the assault, the Iowa Occupational Safety and Health Administration investigated and cited Ellipsis for failing to protect employees from workplace violence and other shortcomings, the complaint notes. Current Ellipsis CEO Kelly Hannon said the organization wants to continue to support Galloway Menke's family. Quote, "our hearts remain with Kathleen's family and all those affected by this loss," end quote, Hannon said. Quote, "while we cannot comment on the pending litigation,
We can state that we are committed to seeking a fair and just outcome in this matter while keeping our focus on the vulnerable youth and families we serve," end quote. Iowa State settles lawsuit over Ireland game by Vanessa Miller. Iowa State University has settled a records-related lawsuit over its football game in Ireland last year, a game the Cyclones would have had to pay $8 million to cancel, new documents made public by the settlement reveal. As part of the settlement, which was signed earlier this month, Iowa State agreed to produce financial information it originally withheld, admit it got no direct revenue for its participation in the Dublin event, and pay the Iowa Freedom of Information Council's $23,265 in legal fees. The university, according to Randy Evans, president of the Iowa Freedom of Information Council, quote, also acknowledged that it did not request reimbursement of travel expenses by any members of the official travel party, end quote, which included 285 players, coaches, ISU staff, wives, children, cheerleaders, media personnel, a fundraiser, Iowa State's general counsel, its senior vice president for student affairs, Governor Kim Reynolds, and her chief operating officer, among others. Quote, by way of context regarding the university's delay in fulfilling our records request, while it took the university from early September, when I submitted our records request, until early February, when the university provided most but not all of the documents I sought, Kansas State University, the Cyclones' opponent in Dublin, provided an unredacted game contract in about 1 week, end quote. According to Evans, who is in charge of the Information Council, sued Iowa State in March for failing to produce the records he sought. As part of the settlement, Iowa State, quote, acknowledged that it received no revenue from its participation in the Dublin event, end quote, and provided a full and unredacted copy of the game contract, Evans said. When the Cedar Rapids Gazette months ago requested details on expenses and revenue from the game, ISU spokeswoman Angie Hunt said, quote, the media value of the Ireland trip for Iowa State was an estimated $189 million, although she didn't provide details of direct ISU income, end quote. Quote, the game was the second highest rated regular season Big 12 game on TV in 2025 with more than 4.5 million viewers, end quote, Hunt said. Liquidated damages. Iowa State spent $845,435 on the trip, including hotel expenses and suite tickets, an amount on par with a bowl game, Hunt said. While the game was booked a year earlier, it took place just weeks after ISU Athletics in July 2025 warned the Board of Regents of a looming $147 million deficit through 2031, or nearly $25 million annually over the next 6 years. To cover the shortfall, ISU Athletics took a one-time transfer of $26.7 million from the University Foundation and imposed budget-cutting measures such as indefinitely postponing a $20 million wrestling facility and a $25 million Hilton Coliseum renovation and upping ticket prices. The newly released unredacted contract Iowa State signed with Irish American Events Limited in May 2024 reveals the Cyclones had no choice but to follow through, regardless of any financial concerns that emerged in summer 2025. Quote, should Iowa State cancel the game or otherwise not participate in the game, as described herein, IAEL shall be entitled to liquidated damages from Iowa State in the amount of $8 million, which for the avoidance of doubt, the parties agree is a fair estimate of the actual damages IAEL would suffer, end quote. The contract allowed for cancellation only because of, quote, acts of God, war, government regulation, terrorism, disaster, strikes, except those involving either party's employees or agents, civil disorder, epidemic or pandemic, curtailment of transportation facilities, inclement weather, or any other emergency and or occurrence beyond the party's reasonable foreseeable control, end quote.
The cost and expenses section of the contract that Iowa State initially redacted supports the IAEL argument for $8 million in damages in that the Irish Events Organization agreed to cover a charter flight for at least 300 people, quote, to be used by the away football team, transportation of up to 20,000 pounds of team equipment, 113 hotel rooms, including suites for the ISU president, athletic director, and head coach, meals for up to 150 people for 3 days, housing, transportation, and food for 70 band members and cheerleaders, ground transportation in Ireland for the official travel party, a practice field, and 2 cultural activities. IAEL also covered game day costs for officials and the media and provided promotional-related site visits for the athletic director and head coach. Iowa State was responsible for its additional travel costs, such as $2,600 plus for passports, $14,728 for food and drink, and nearly $3,600 in voltage converters or chargers. It agreed to host up to 20 visitors from Ireland for an ISU game in 2024, including housing, meals, local transportation, and game tickets. Costs associated with bringing visitors to Ames in 2024 neared $13,000, according to records released via the settlement. Promote the game. For the Dublin game, IAEL allotted Iowa State an initial 7,000 tickets to sell, plus a secondary allotment of 5,000, with all ticket revenue paid to IAEL. Iowa State additionally received 300 complimentary tickets for player and staff requests, plus 105 for the band and a 12-person suite. Iowa State, for its part, was required to use all of its marketing channels to promote the game and related travel packages, including, at a minimum, numerous dedicated email campaigns, quote, to its entire athletics databases, end quote, messaging about the game in newsletters and across its websites, 6 news releases, unique social media posts, video board graphics, and promotional videos and articles. The university granted IAEL a limited worldwide non-exclusive license to use, disseminate, display, reproduce, print, publish, and make other use of its names, athletic logos, fight songs, nickname, trade name, slogans, mascot and coach likenesses, trademarks, pictures, and videos. According to settlement-related records, Iowa State was required to release Reynolds' travel expenses topped $8,732, some of which were covered by the Iowa State University Foundation. Convict seeks over $200 million from Sioux City investigators by Nick Heitrich. A man who spent more than 2 decades in prison for a Woodbury County sexual abuse conviction is seeking more than $200 million from police and investigators who he says failed to adequately investigate the complaints filed against him. Dwayne Yates, who lives in Ralston, Nebraska, says his rights to due process against cruel and unusual punishment were violated in the 2001 case that ultimately ended.

$50 million in compensatory damages, and $110 million in punitive damages. It's the latest in a number of appeals, challenges, and requests for relief, most of them unsuccessful, Yates filed in state and federal court since his 2002 conviction. A court brief in one of those previous cases referred to his voluminous litigation. In many of his past federal filings seeking relief, Yates represented himself, and he also filed the current lawsuit himself. He has requested an attorney be appointed to represent him. Yates, now 67, initially received a 50-year sentence that was later reduced to 25 years after the Iowa Supreme Court said the judge incorrectly added a sentence enhancement. Yates has completed his prison sentence. Mueller, who was not police chief at the time of the investigation of Yates' case, said he had not yet seen the lawsuit and could not comment upon it. Yates was charged with sexually abusing a young boy and says in the lawsuit investigators did not follow up on contradicting statements he has found in two separate police reports. In one instance, a report said Yates' phones were shut off, but Yates said he was a landlord and police had all his phone numbers on file and could have verified if they were active but didn't. Yates says that since his release from prison, he's obtained cell phone records that contradict, quote, everything the police arrested him on from the statements of the accusers in the said multiple police reports, end quote. A proper investigation, Yates said, would have revealed he'd had no contact with his accusers for months prior to the police report being filed. He also said investigators should have found his accusers had faced charges in juvenile court related to deceit and untruthful statements. Quote, the lack of any factual basis of any of the statements in these multiple police reports as compared to the factual data that Yates has collected and should have been collected and reviewed by the police department would have resulted in these accusations being proven false, and the criminal charges could have and should have been filed against the accusers for the slander, libel, and filing a false police report, end quote, Yates said in the lawsuit. You are listening to the reading of the Daily Nonpareil for Monday, June 29th, 2026, on IRIS, the Iowa Radio Reading Information Service for the Blind. James announces Veterans for Lindsay Coalition in 2nd District, Lee Gazette, Des Moines Bureau. Lindsay James, the Democratic candidate for Iowa's 2nd Congressional District, on Thursday pledged to give her all to Iowa veterans during a campaign to stop where she unveiled a regional Veterans for Lindsay coalition. The event, held at the Veterans Memorial Building in downtown Cedar Rapids, included remarks from area veterans who helped found the coalition and from James herself, a Dubuque Democrat seeking to secure a seat this fall in the U.S. House of Representatives. Roughly a dozen veterans attended the event, several of whom provided glowing testimony to James' campaign. Quote, as a proud veteran and American, I want to see my congressional representative stand up against cronyism, nepotism, and ask hard questions to prioritize Iowa values in D.C. instead of corporate interests, end quote, said Army National Guard veteran and Waterloo City Council member Hector Salamanca Arroyo. Lindsay James is that person. James on Thursday thanked the group for its support and promised that if elected, she would place considerable focus on improving veterans' access to basic necessities and services related to health care, housing, and more. She called out the long wait times Iowa veterans face at VA hospitals, which she described as being, quote, under-resourced and understaffed, end quote, as a result of actions taken since the beginning of President Donald Trump's second term. She pushed for additional funding for the VA, as well as a systematic approach to improving federal programs meant to ensure access to housing, child care, and more. Quote, too many Iowans are making impossible choices and it needs to change, Jane said. Our veterans deserve health care policies that meet their needs. They deserve housing policies that meet their needs, and they deserve to build their families, end quote. James faces Republican Joe Mitchell on the November 3rd ballot. The pair are running for the seat currently held by Representative Ashley Hinson, Republican of Marion, who is seeking election to Iowa's open U.S. Senate seat.
The District 2 race, like many in Iowa, has

national attention with the Cook Political Report moving the district from its former likely Republican status to lean Republican. Iran, U.S. agreed to halt strikes on each other. Tehran cancels Sunday talks and other meetings set for this week by Tala Ramadan, Emin Abu Hasira, and Phil Stewart, Reuters. There's a picture of a soldier working on a tank on the Israeli side of the Israel-Lebanon border after Israel and Lebanon signed a framework agreement following U.S.-mediated talks Sunday in Israel. Iran and the United States agreed to halt recent hostilities in the Gulf and renew talks regarding their dispute over the Strait of Hormuz, Axios reported Sunday, a move that could end tit-for-tat strikes that had threatened to unravel an interim peace agreement. The two sides plan to meet Tuesday in Qatar, Axios reported, citing a senior U.S. official. Reuters could not immediately confirm the report. The White House did not immediately respond to a request for comment. A return to diplomacy would follow several days of strikes and counterstrikes since an Iranian projectile hit a cargo vessel in the Strait of Hormuz on Thursday, with both the U.S. and Iran accusing the other of breaking an interim ceasefire that was agreed to on June 17th. Iran launched missiles and drones at U.S. military sites in Kuwait in Bahrain early Sunday, shortly after President Donald Trump threatened to wipe out the Iranian leadership if they did not stick to the agreement to end the war. Meanwhile, Israel said Sunday it once again struck Iran-backed armed Hezbollah militants in Lebanon, destroying underground infrastructure used by the group in a village in southern Lebanon. That came after another strike on Saturday, which closely followed its latest ceasefire deal with Lebanon on Friday to calm fighting that Iran says must end if the wider agreement is to stick. The U.S. military said the U.S. military said earlier it struck Iran again hours after a tanker was hit in the Strait of Hormuz, the world's most important energy shipping route, which Tehran has largely closed for most of the conflict. Quote, there may come a point when we are no longer able to be reasonable and will be forced to militarily complete the job that we very successfully started, end quote, Trump said on social media before the Axios report. Quote, if that happens, the Islamic Republic of Iran will no longer exist, end quote, he added. The 14-point interim peace accord was meant to halt the fighting, which the U.S. and Israel started on February 28th, and reopened the strait while talks proceeded on issues such as Iran's nuclear program. In a further sign of the frailty of the agreement, Iran canceled technical talks with the U.S. that were scheduled for Sunday, citing recent attacks on the country and unfulfilled conditions of the Memorandum of Understanding, a member of the Office of Preservation and Publication of the Works of Iran's Supreme Leader told state television. Quote, for example, one of the reasons is checking if we have access to the unfrozen funds. If there is no access, then this condition has not been fulfilled, end quote, Mehdi Fazeli said. One round of mediated talks led by Vice President J.D. Vance and Iran's parliamentary speaker, Mohammed Bakir Qalibaf, was held in Switzerland a week ago, and Washington waived sanctions on Tehran, but fighting has since resumed and intensified. About an hour after Trump's post, Kuwait's army said its air defenses were responding to missile and drone attacks, while Bahrain said sirens had sounded there. Iran's Islamic Revolutionary Guard Corps said in a statement, its navy and air forces had launched missile and drone operations targeting U.S. military sites in Kuwait and Bahrain. The Guard said U.S. strikes violated the ceasefire and, quote, will result in the complete halt of all diplomatic processes, end quote, state-run press TV said. The IRGC Navy Command said American bases in the region will experience hell in the coming days. A U.S. official confirming Iran had targeted U.S. facilities told Reuters there were no reported U.S. casualties or major damage to U.S. sites in the Middle East, but the situation was still unfolding. Hours later, alarms sounded for a second time in Bahrain, where authorities said an Iranian attack
damaged a residential building in Merak province with no casualties reported. Bahrain urged the UN Security Council to hold an urgent session to hold Iran accountable. The Kuwaiti army said it had intercepted two ballistic missiles with no damage or casualties. Separately, Qatar said one of its nationals died after sustaining injuries from shrapnel aboard a vessel that went missing on Saturday. A second person was injured in the incident, which was due to military operations in the area, the Interior Ministry said, without giving a location or apportioning blame. There are no obituaries for today, so we'll move on to sports. World Cup player rankings, Messi, Haaland, Mbappe, who is number one so far, by Matthew Glenisk. And there's a picture of France's Kylian Mbappe taking a shot at the net during a group stage match against Iraq at the World Cup on June 22nd in Philadelphia. There are the names you'd expect to see, but we've also included some surprises who have caught the eye. Here are the top 10 players so far this tournament, games through the game group stage. Germany's Deniz Undav is pictured celebrating scoring against the Ivory Coast in a group stage match on June 20th at the World Cup in Toronto. Number 10, Deniz Undav, Germany. One of the tournament's feel-good stories, Undav was working in a factory and playing in Germany's fourth division before heading to Belgium and eventually Brighton in the English Premier League, where he struggled to nail down a spot. A return to Germany reignited his career at Stuttgart and earned him a spot in this Germany team. He hasn't started either of Germany's first two games, but has 3 goals and 2 assists so far in just 69 minutes played. Among his goals is the winner in injury time against Ivory Coast. Ayoub Bouadi, Morocco. You probably hadn't heard of this 18-year-old central midfielder prior to the World Cup, and you still may not know his name, but steady up. You're looking at a blossoming superstar. Don't believe me? Rewatch Morocco's opening game against Brazil. Bouadi absolutely bossed the game against a midfield that included Casemiro, albeit aging, and Bruno Guimaraes. Don't expect the Lille star to spend much more time in League One with the likes of Liverpool and Arsenal linked. Number 8, Ismaël Sabari, Morocco. Let's stick with the Atlas Lions. You won't find two better finishes than one Sabari put in the back of the net against Brazil and Scotland, man of the match in both games. He added another goal in Morocco's final group stage game against Haiti. The 25-year-old forward has scored 26 times in the Eredivisie over the past two seasons. And it's no wonder Bayern Munich was quick to secure his services this summer. Number 7, Vinicius Jr., Brazil. This is not a vintage Brazil team, but what the A Selecao always has is flair. Vinicius Jr. has 4 goals so far this tournament, scoring in each of Brazil's group stage matches. Number 6, Lamine Yamal, Spain. The Spanish looked lifeless without Yamal in their drab 0-0 draw to open versus Cape Verde. He came in as a sub in the 71st minute. The 18-year-old star has been nursing a hamstring injury, but after that stinker, Spain coach Luis de la Fuente put Yamal back into the starting lineup against Saudi Arabia. The result, Spain up 3-0 within the game's first 25 minutes and Yamal being about to sit after halftime. It's just a taste of what's to come if the Spanish are to make a deep run. And there's a picture of the United States' Phalerin Balogun battling for possession with Australia's Jacob Italiano during a group stage match on June 19th at the World Cup in Seattle. Number 5, Phalerin Balogun, United States. Maybe a bit of a homer pick here, but Balogun has been everything the USMNT could have hoped when he made the switch from England to represent the red, white, and blue. He helped the U.S. get off to a blazing start with 2 goals in the 4-1 win over Paraguay, and it was his run and dangerous ball into the box that Australia turned into its own net for the Americans' first goal in the 2-0 win over the Aussies. The striker market is limited this summer, so expect Balogun to be among the most sought-after forwards after the World Cup. He set out the Americans' meaningless final group stage. Number 4, Michael Olise, France.
Kylian Mbappe and Ousmane Dembele are getting the goals, but Olis shares the tournament lead with 3 assists. And beyond the stats, just watch the games. He's electric. Full disclosure, he was my pre-tournament Golden Ball pick, so I'm leaning in here, but fresh off a monster season at Bayern Munich, Olis is carrying over that form to the World Cup. If France wins the World Cup, Mbappe will likely get the headlines, but it'll be Olis that made it happen. Number 3, Erling Haaland, Norway. He scores and scores and scores. He's netted 59 times in 52 games for Norway and has 4 already through 2 games in his World Cup. He's strong, fast, and devastating in the air. A true defender's nightmare. Already having qualified for the knockout stage, the Norwegians rested Haaland in the final group stage match, which could affect his push for the Golden Boot. Number 2, Lionel Messi, Argentina. I know, how could a person with 6 goals through 3 games not be number 1? I guess personal preference, but Messi has once again proved age is just a number. The 39-year-old maestro has been on fire for Argentina, opening with a hat trick against Algeria. He hasn't been perfect, see missed penalty, and he's not been the busy gnat harassing opponents, but he's so clinical in the final third and finished the group stage with a free kick goal off the bench. And there's a picture of Germany's Denis Undav celebrating scoring against the Ivory Coast in a group stage match on June 20th at the World Cup in Toronto. And number 1, Kylian Mbappe, France. After a slick start in the opening half versus Senegal, the French kicked into gear, primarily spurred on by the brilliance of Michael Olis. Olis set up Mbappe's first goal with an inch-perfect pass. Mbappe has scored 3 more so far this tournament, including a bomb from outside the box versus Iraq. He added 2 assists in the final group stage game versus Norway. The French attack is so loaded with the likes of Mbappe, Olis, Ousmane Dembele, Bradley Barcola, and Désiré Doué. It's almost not fair. Serena Williams to adjust expectations at Wimbledon, and there's a picture of the United States' Serena Williams practicing ahead of Wimbledon on Saturday at the All England Lawn Tennis and Croquet Club in London. Serena Williams is taking a realistic approach toward her busy return to Wimbledon, which will include her first singles match in nearly 4 years. The 23-time Grand Slam champion in singles began her comeback with doubles matches earlier this month at the HSBC Championships in London and the Berlin Tennis Open. She also will play doubles with sister Venus Williams at Wimbledon while accepting a wild card entry to play singles. The 44-year-old Serena Williams is set to open singles play Tuesday against 20-year-old Maya Joint from Australia. Quote, in general, my expectations are definitely different for the first time in my career, Serena Williams said Sunday. Not that I never enjoyed it before because I wouldn't be here today, but I'm going to enjoy being out there, end quote. Williams' last singles match came at the 2022 U.S. Open when she lost to Ajla Tomljanovic in the 3rd round. A retirement celebration included the A-list celebrities at her final matches and a tribute video narrated by Oprah Winfrey. But when I evolved, I never thought I would come back, end quote, Williams said. A singles comeback on the grass courts at Wimbledon seems appropriate. She claimed singles titles at the All England Club in 2002, 2003, 2009, 2010, 2012, 2015, and 2016. The Williams sisters also produced 6 doubles titles at Wimbledon in 2000, 2002, 2008, 2009, 2012, and 2016. If Williams defeats Joint in singles, she could face number 29 seed Alexandra Ayala of the Philippines in the 2nd round and defending champion and number 3 seed Iga Swiatek of Poland in the 3rd round. Quote, I expect to be nervous, Williams said. I was also nervous every single match that I've ever played in my life, and I think that showed the passion and the love and the care that I cared for about my job.
whether it was the first, second, or third round or the finals. I've always had some nerves, but then I just dust them off and then I move on. So I definitely do plan to have those same feelings, end quote. The top four seeds in the women's draw are number one, Aryna Sabalenka of Belarus, number two, Elena Rybakina of Kazakhstan, Swiatek, and number four, Jessica Pegula, the top-seeded American. Quote, I thought I should take this opportunity, Williams said. I have this great opportunity to showcase what I do best, I suppose. I think ultimately I was like, that is pretty cool, so I should do it, end quote. Top seeds working out issues entering play at Wimbledon. Both top-seeded players are facing significant questions as the tennis calendar unfolds to the 139th edition of the Wimbledon Championships on Monday in London. For Belarusian Aryna Sabalenka, the issues are performance-related, while defending champion of Italy faces primarily health-related concerns. Despite dominating at times over the past 6 months, both are searching for their first Grand Slam title of 2026. Sabalenka only played one grass court event in Berlin 2 weeks ago, where Jessica Pegula bageled her in the third set semifinals. Sabalenka, however, shrugged it off on Saturday as she prepared for her first round match versus Serbian qualifier Teodora Kostovic on Monday. Quote, I don't want to stay too much in those sets, in those numbers, Sabalenka said. Overall, I feel like things are clicking back together. Now I'm here, I'm happy, and I can't wait to start playing, end quote. And there's a picture of Belarus's Aryna Sabalenka practicing ahead of Wimbledon on Sunday at the All England Lawn Tennis and Croquet Club in London. Sabalenka could face Great Britain's Emma Raducanu in the third round. The 30th-seeded former U.S. Open champion reached the finals at Queen's Club earlier this month. The greatest subplot on the women's side is the return of seven-time Wimbledon champion Serena Williams to singles competition. Williams, 44, accepted a wildcard invitation and will face 20-year-old Maya Joint of Australia in the opening round on Tuesday. Williams' last singles match occurred at the 2022 U.S. Open. She has played in two grass court doubles matches in the lead-up to Wimbledon. Second-seeded Elena Rybakina of Kazakhstan and third-seeded and defending champion Iga Swiatek from Poland are flying under the radar after underwhelming grass court results. Rybakina may have the easiest path to the quarters of the top four seeds, although a matchup with ninth-seeded and fast-rising Czech Linda Noskova potentially awaits. Swiatek is faced with the task of trying to become the first woman since Serena one decade ago to lift the Venus Rosewater dish in back-to-back years. Quote, I feel proud of what happened last year, Swiatek said, but I feel like I'm starting from a totally different position and keeping my expectations low. It's not going to be smooth because of last year. Even though I won, I still have stuff to figure out, end quote. After besting Sabalenka, Pegula, the number four seed, fell to Noskova in the finals in Berlin. Sinner has foregone the grass court season, attempting to address his heat-related health issues. He lost in the second round in steamy Paris, succumbing in five sets to Juan Manuel Cerundolo after winning the first two sets. And there's a picture of Italy's Jannik Sinner practicing ahead of Wimbledon on Friday at the All England Lawn Tennis and Croquet Club in London. Quote, I feel good, Sinner said. I think grass is a very different surface, obviously. You come here trying to do your best. At the same time, if you play a tournament before here, maybe it's not going the way you would like to. You come here with some doubts. If you don't play any tournament, you don't have these doubts. You just go out and play, end quote. Sinner opens play against Serbia's Miomir Kecmanović on Monday. Another better-known Serbian, Novak Djokovic, is seeded seventh and is making his 11th attempt at securing his record-breaking 25th Grand Slam title. Like Sinner, with whom he practiced at the All England Club this week, Djokovic has not competed since a third-round exit at Roland Garros. But if there is anyone that is confident on the surface in London, it is the seven-time champion.
Quote, I think I'm better prepared here than I was for Roland Garros, Djokovic, 39, said on Saturday. I always loved playing on grass. I have a very good score here, history in Wimbledon. That gives me a higher dose of confidence coming into the tournament, end quote. Second-seeded German Alexander Zverev, coming off his first major title at Roland Garros, faces an immediate test against the top-ranked Belgian Alexander Blocks, who is ranked number 37. American fans should be buoyed with the recent grass court performances of number 4 Ben Shelton and number 17 Francis Tiafoe. Shelton triumphed at Stuttgart, while Tiafoe won his first ATP 500 event in Halle. In addition, number 6 Taylor Fritz and number 21 Tommy Paul have reached June titles matches. But Fritz faces a tough first-round match against London native and former world number 4 Jack Draper, who is on the comeback trail after right knee and left arm injuries. The entire men's field will benefit from the absence of defending champion Carlos Alcaraz, who will miss his second consecutive slam due to a wrist injury. And that does it for today's reading of the Daily Nonpareil for Monday, June 29th, 2026. I'm your reader, Nita. You can access a recording of today's reading on our website, iowaradioreading.org, at any time. 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

0: Hey, Dad, your prescription will be ready in just a minute. Hey, Dad, your laundry will be ready in just a minute. Dad, your lunch will be ready in just a minute.
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3: This is the story of a very special woman. In a matter of seconds, she turned herself into a great mathematician or an entrepreneur. Her knowledge was limitless and still is. She could also make monsters disappear, especially those that lurked in the shadows under the bed. Once, this woman put back together a teenage girl's broken heart, which had been shattered in a thousand pieces, just by giving her a bear hug. She masqueraded as a regular person at work, but as a superhero at home. 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I still call her Mom.
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0: Hello, it's time for the Des Moines Register on Monday, June 29th. All material heard on IRIS is intended solely for the use of Iowans with a print disability. My name is Twyla Glenn, and my partner at the microphone for the next 90 minutes is Connie Isaacson. 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Now let's take a look at the weather and headlines from today's Des Moines Register. According to AccuWeather, across the state today, it should be mostly sunny and windy. However, cloudy to partly sunny to the east, hot in the west and near Des Moines. Winds south 15 to 25 miles per hour. Looking a little more closely at the forecast for central Iowa, today should be windy and hot with sunshine. Winds south 15 to 25 miles per hour. A heavy thunderstorm this evening. The high today should be 95 with a low of 76. On Tuesday, sunshine and breezy and warm with a high of 94 and a low of 74. On Wednesday, mostly sunny, breezy, and hot with a high of 95 and a low of 74. And on Thursday, very warm with some sun, a high of 74 and a low of 75. So that's the heat wave they're talking about. So if you are at all able, stay out of that heat, stay inside, stay cool, and take care of yourself. Stay hydrated because it's going to be hot for the next few days, hot and dry. Tracking precipitation in the 24-hour total ending 4 p.m. on Saturday, we had zero precipitation. Our month-to-date, 4.51 inches against a normal of 4.79 inches. Year-to-date, we've had 17.78 inches of precipitation against a normal of 18.64 inches. And last year on this date, we'd had only 16.02 inches of precipitation. Sunrise today was at 5:44 a.m. Sunset tonight, 8:53 p.m. Turning now to the front page of the Register, the lead story is headlined, New Laws, Big Changes Starting July 1. Other headlines read, Iowa AG files more voting charges, and the Iowa Supreme Court narrows the domestic abuse gun ban. Now here with the first story is Connie.
1: New laws, big changes, starting July 1st. Higher speed limits, steeper criminal penalties and restrictions on abortion medication are a few of the new Iowa laws taking effect July 1st. The Iowa legislature passed 206 bills this year, and 200 of those became law. Governor Kim Reynolds vetoed 5 bills. One measure, a proposed constitutional amendment, must win voter approval before it can be enacted. That's the largest number of bills approved since 2007, the first year of Democrats controlling the legislature and the governor's office, when lawmakers passed 226 bills. Most new laws in Iowa take effect July 1st, the beginning of the state's fiscal year. Unless otherwise specified, here are 10 new Iowa laws that begin July 1st. Iowa's default speed limit is going up. The default speed limit on Iowa roads, including most two-lane highways and rural roads, is rising to 60 miles per hour under Senate File 378. That's an increase from the 55-mile-per-hour speed limit, which originally went into place in the 1970s during the energy crisis. Iowa's interstate speed limit of 70 miles per hour is not changing. New protections after cars are towed. New consumer protections will benefit Iowans whose cars or other vehicles are towed. House File 2617 says towing companies must allow vehicle owners to use credit cards and other forms of payment, not just cash, to secure the release of their vehicles. Towers must also publicly post their impound and storage fees, provide written, itemized invoices, and give owners a one-time opportunity to retrieve possession from towed vehicles. The governor's emergency powers get new limits. Iowa governors may no longer order vaccinations or close churches during emergencies. House File 2694 says governors cannot use a disaster emergency or public health emergency to require vaccinations or order churches or businesses to close, although the governor may recommend that businesses close. The legislation stems from Republican concerns over Reynolds' actions during the COVID-19 pandemic, which included temporarily closing churches to limit the virus spread. Democrats have called the law a, quote, power grab by the Republican-led legislature ahead of a toss-up governor's race this year. Police no longer need to complete bias training. Law enforcement in Iowa no longer need to undergo annual implicit bias prevention training, a requirement that has been in place since 2020. House File 2711 repeals part of a law that legislators passed unanimously and Reynolds signed in 2020 following the murder of George Floyd, a black man, by white police officers in Minneapolis. It maintains the requirement that law enforcement undergo annual training on de-escalation techniques. The law also eliminates affirmative action plans across Iowa's state agencies as Republicans look to dismantle diversity, equity, and inclusion efforts. Iowans must see a doctor in person to get abortion medication. Iowans seeking abortion medication must now see a doctor in person to receive the drug. The law requires doctors to examine the patient, including screening for abuse or coercion, before dispensing abortion medications such as mifepristone and misoprostol. It is the latest change restricting abortion the Republican-controlled legislature has passed in recent years. The law attempts to crack down on what abortion opponents view as dangerous pills mailed to Iowans from groups and physicians in other states. However, healthcare providers and legal experts are skeptical it will prevent abortion pills from being sent into Iowa. Medication abortions have increased in Iowa and nationally in the years since Roe v. Wade was overturned in 2022. The U.S. Food and Drug Administration has approved the use of mifepristone, determining it is safe and effective if used as directed. Decades of studies have shown that less than 1% of medication abortions result in serious complications, such as severe bleeding or infection. Public employees must have immigration status checked. Iowa's use of the federal E-Verify and SAVE systems to vet public employees is becoming permanent. Senate File 2218 adds several immigration and employment eligibility verification measures to Iowa law in the wake of the immigration arrest of former Des Moines Public Schools Superintendent Ian Roberts last fall. The law codifies an executive order Reynolds signed last fall requiring E-Verify, but it also expands the vetting process by adding private schools to the list of employers that must use E-Verify. And it adds SAVE, standing for Systematic Verification for Alien Entitlements, to the programs that state and local governments must use to check new hires' employment eligibility. Providing a false Social Security number to employers when attempting to obtain a job will become a crime under Iowa's fraudulent practice law. And the law creates a presumption that undocumented immigrants arrested for any crimes higher than a simple misdemeanor are not eligible for bail unless they can prove they are not a flight risk. MAHA changes include over-the-counter ivermectin access. Pharmacists can begin selling ivermectin over-the-counter to Iowans who do not have prescriptions as part of Iowa's Make America Healthy Again, or MAHA, law. It's not clear how many pharmacists may choose to sell the drug, which is only approved to treat certain parasitic worms and can have serious side effects if not taken as directed. The wide-ranging legislation also decreases screen time in schools and adds more physical activity, and it requires ongoing nutrition education for doctors and medical students. The law requires Iowa to continuously seek a waiver from the federal government, allowing the state to restrict which foods SNAP recipients can buy with their benefits, a measure intended to block the purchase of sugary items like pop and candy. But a federal judge struck down Iowa's waiver on June 22nd, saying the U.S. Department of Agriculture misapplied the law in granting the waiver. Animal torture will become a felony. Anyone who tortures a companion animal will face felony charges as Iowa boosts penalties for the crime. House File 2348 makes it a Class D felony rather than an aggravated misdemeanor for first offense animal torture. Iowa previously was the only state in the country that did not treat animal torture as a felony on a first offense. The law enhances the penalties further for repeat offenders. Iowans must verify their age to view pornographic material. Iowans must now verify they are 18 years old or older before accessing websites with pornographic content. Iowa's law, House File 864, is modeled after a Texas age verification law that the U.S. Supreme Court upheld last year. It applies to websites or apps where at least one-third of their content is pornographic. The law requires the websites to verify a user's age using government-issued identification, financial documents, or other documents that are, quote, reliable proxies for age. Age verification may also be performed by third parties or through any commercially reasonable and reliable method. At least 25 other states have similar age verification laws on the books. And finally, Iowans will see steeper sentences for repeat felonies. Criminal penalties are going up for people convicted of multiple felonies as a part of Republicans' tough-on-crime push. Iowa's three-strikes law, House File 2542, requires a mandatory 7-year prison sentence for someone convicted of a third felony, with no eligibility for parole until they have served the 7 years. The law more than doubles the 3-year minimum in Iowa's previous habitual offender law. The Nonpartisan Legislative Services Agency anticipates the law will increase Iowa's total prison population by 49% by fiscal year 2030, adding another 4,363 inmates. The agency estimates the law could require Iowa to build new prisons over the next 5 to 7 years, which could cost nearly $2 billion, in addition to more than $115 million in annual ongoing costs to run the new facilities.
0: Iowa Supreme Court narrows domestic abuse gun ban. Iowa's law banning domestic abusers from possessing firearms is unconstitutional, the Iowa Supreme Court says. Sometimes, for some abusers. In its Friday, June 26 decision, the court reversed the conviction of Eric Shadel of Dubuque County, who was convicted of illegally possessing a firearm 14 years after he was found guilty of misdemeanor domestic abuse. Shadel was charged after admitting to a police officer who was investigating a reported violation of the ban that he had a .22 caliber rifle. In court and in his appeal, Shadel argued his prosecution was illegal under Amendment 1A, a state constitutional provision Iowa voters adopted in 2022 to require all gun restrictions meet the standard of what's called strict scrutiny. That is a judicial doctrine requiring a law impinging on fundamental rights to be narrowly tailored to meet a compelling government interest. In its decision, the court's majority refused to find the law unconstitutional in all cases. Justice Matthew McDermott wrote the law would clearly be valid if applied to someone who obtained a firearm just a week after their domestic violence conviction. Shadel's case, though, presented a very different question. While attorneys for the state argued domestic abusers present a high risk to reoffend, McDermott noted many studies, including some offered by the state, show that risk rapidly diminishes over time. In short, the state's legislative facts failed to convince us that the firearm prohibition as applied to Shadel, who had gone 14 years without reoffending, was narrowly tailored to advance public safety, McDermott wrote. So what does this ruling mean for all other gun possession cases? Well, because Shadel was challenging the law as applied specifically to him, Friday's ruling will not immediately change the law or affect other pending cases. But as Justice Edward Mansfield noted in a concurring opinion, it does not create what he referred to as an unwieldy situation, in which prosecutors in each case will have to not only prove a defendant possessed a firearm, but that the prosecution is constitutional. Mansfield offered several suggestions, some of which would require new legislation. In particular, he pointed to a separate Iowa law banning gun ownership by former mental health inpatients. The Supreme Court upheld that law in 2024, in part because the law has a procedure built in for people to petition the courts to restore their rights. Mansfield wrote, "In an appropriate case, we might determine that a legislatively enacted path for restoring convicted felons' firearms rights passes muster under Article 1, Section 1A." That was taken a quote from his concurring decision. In a dissent, Justice Christopher McDonald argued that ruling, the domestic violence law, is negated because of the 2022 amendment undercuts both lawmakers and voters' intent in approving the constitutional amendment. Justice Dana Oxley joined McDonald in dissent. Attorney General Brenna Byrd, who defended the law on appeal, said in a statement that she was deeply disappointed in the decision, but warned that it remains illegal for Iowans convicted of domestic abuse to own a firearm. Excuse me. Under federal law, convicted domestic abusers cannot buy or own a gun because it is still a federal crime, she said. A convicted domestic abuser can still spend up to 10 years in prison for breaking this law, she added. Shadle received probation. In the Attorney General's office, we will continue to stand with the victims and survivors of domestic violence, Brenna Byrd said. Friday's ruling comes after more than two dozen Republican senators, including Majority Leader Mike Klemisch and other members of leadership, filed a brief in the case arguing the 2022 amendment was not intended to overturn the domestic violence firearm ban. By not repealing the statute during the constitutional amendment process, the legislative branch continued to the policy decision that persons convicted of domestic violence are prohibited from possessing a firearm, the senators, many of whom supported the 2022 amendment, argued. They went on to say the legislature has not amended or repealed the law since the amendment was adopted by the people or since the Iowa Supreme Court started issuing decisions on Section 1A, they said. But in a statement after Friday's ruling, Klemisch called the decision a win. Senate Republicans are committed to passing laws protecting the Second Amendment rights of law-abiding citizens. Throughout my time in the legislature, we have been dedicated to ensuring Iowans who follow the law can maintain their gun rights, while those who violate the law, like convicted domestic abusers, cannot, he said. The decision today shows us that our law is constitutional, and we will continue to protect and strengthen the rights of our law-abiding citizens, he said. The Iowa Coalition Against Domestic Violence, in a statement, said the decision leaves victims and survivors less safe. At least 88 Iowans died as a result of domestic violence from 2021 to 2024, the group said. We understand that today's ruling does not entirely eliminate Iowa's firearm prohibition for perpetrators convicted of domestic violence, but it creates real fear and gaps that leave victims and survivors more vulnerable to violence, the coalition said. That uncertainty is dangerous, and it is victims and survivors who will feel it the most, they added. Iowa advocates are not comforted by the studies the court cited about offenders' likelihood to reoffend diminishing over time. There is no amount of time post-conviction that can guarantee a perpetrator will not cause harm again, the coalition said. Changes to firearm regulations in Iowa have been on a dangerous trajectory, and this decision continues that concerning trend. We must stop prioritizing firearms over human lives, the coalition said. Polk County Attorney Kimberly Graham said in a statement that she believes prosecutors will still be able to ensure public safety after the ruling. It would greatly endanger people in our community if everyone convicted of domestic abuse were allowed to possess firearms, but that isn't at all what this decision says, she said. We do not expect this ruling to limit our ability to protect the public. As the court notes, this case turns on the specific circumstances of the defendant before us. That's the end of the quote from Polk County Attorney Graham.
1: Iowa AG files more voting charges. Earlier prosecutions produced mixed results. Iowa Attorney General Brenna Byrd is continuing a series of criminal prosecutions for alleged illegal voting, even as the first wave of cases has led to mixed results in court. Byrd, a Republican who took office in 2023, has made election integrity a major emphasis. As of June 2025, her office had charged six people with election misconduct, accusing individuals not authorized to vote of casting ballots or attempting to do so, mostly local elections from 2021 to 2023. Four of those cases have now been resolved, with three defendants acquitted after trials. Most recently, a Sioux City jury in May acquitted Jose Lozano Munoz of illegally registering and voting on three occasions in 2022 and 2023. An attorney for Munoz did not respond to a message seeking comment. In a fourth case, Jorge Sanchez Vasquez was convicted in a January trial in Marshall County and received a deferred judgment. One of the remaining two defendants, Irving Amada Geronimo of Palo Alto County, was convicted in an August 2025 trial. The judge later ruled Geronimo was entitled to a new trial after finding he had allowed improper testimony, and an appeal by the state is pending. The sixth defendant, Itzel Romero Lopez, is scheduled to go to trial in Johnson County July 21st. In addition to the six cases previously reported by the Des Moines Register, Bird spokeswoman Jen Green confirmed that two additional cases have been filed this year. In January, Victor Gonzalez Pina was charged in Lyon County with illegally voting in a March 2023 election. His attorney, Randy Wagemeester, declined to comment on the pending case, which is set for trial in July. And on May 18th, prosecutors charged Danilo Jean in Johnson County with illegally registering and attempting to vote in October 2024, despite not being qualified to do so. His attorney, Dan Vondra, said the case is in its early stages. Jean is the first Iowan to be charged in connection with the 2024 election, which saw a storm of last-minute controversy and litigation over ballot access and registration challenges. Following a voter registration audit, Iowa Secretary of State Paul Pate alleged in March 2025 that 40 non-citizens voted or tried to vote in the election, and that 277 non-citizens had been identified on the state's voter rolls. It's illegal and rare for non-citizens to vote in federal elections for president or top-ticket congressional races. In a statement, Green said election integrity cases remain a priority for Byrd, who is running for re-election this year. She will face Democrat Nate Willems in November. We've seen firsthand in Iowa that elections can be determined by very few votes, so it's crucial every vote is a legal vote. Iowans deserve safe and secure elections, Green said. They need to know their vote will not be canceled out by the illegal vote of someone prohibited from voting. We remain committed to prosecuting those who break the law by voting illegally, as the Iowa legislature has given us the authority and responsibility to do.
0: And that concludes the stories on the front page of the Register. We'll turn now to the Metro in Iowa section. And before I read the first story, I'm going to tell you about a picture display on the front part of the Metro in Iowa section. It's from the Arts Festival that was this past weekend in Des Moines. The headline reads, Arts Festival Brings Together Creative Community. And the first largest picture shows tiles being drilled into place after festival goers finished painting their squares on June 26th at Papa John's Sculpture Park. And the picture is of a person on a skyjack, one of those cranes that lifts a worker up, and they're drilling all these tiles in place that individuals painted during the art festival, and they are now turned into an outdoor display. There are a couple of other pictures of people participating. One shows folks looking at a display of paintings that's set up in the sculpture park. And the final picture shows Barrett Hurteen, age 11, playing the piano during an evening at the Arts Festival on June 26th. That was held, again, in the Papa John Sculptor Park in downtown Des Moines. So here's the first story from the Metro in Iowa section. Suit claims racist bullying at school. A Des Moines family is suing Des Moines Public Schools for allegedly failing to protect their child from racist harassment. The lawsuit, filed May 19, alleges a third-grade student at Coles Montessori School was repeatedly subjected to racist slurs and insults by classmates during the 2024-25 school year. The Des Moines Register is not naming the plaintiffs in order to protect the identity of their minor child. According to the complaint, the child repeatedly informed a teacher of the harassment, and the teacher either took no action or instead responded by comforting the harasser. The child's parents met several times with school administrators and were told the incidents were not racial. They said the administrators offered to move their son to another classroom and, in their view, blamed him for the harassment he received. The parents said in the suit that they later learned their son had been told to engage in what they called peace talks without adult supervision with students who had racially harassed him. Cole's administrators allegedly admitted the race and appearance of the child responsible for the harassment played a role in the lack of discipline, the lawsuit claims. Ultimately, according to the complaint, the parents removed their son from Des Moines schools due to the ongoing discrimination and lack of action from officials. The lawsuit alleges negligence, educational harassment, and more, and names the district since realigned. It names the district since resigned Superintendent Ian Roberts and other district employees as defendants. Attorney Chris Stewart, representing the plaintiffs, declined to comment. School spokesperson Amanda Lewis declined to comment on the pending litigation, but said the school district is, in her words, committed to providing a safe and respectful learning environment where every student is treated with dignity and respect.
1: Hy-Vee sued in overtime dispute. Department managers seek a class action status. A proposed class action lawsuit has been filed against Hy-Vee, Inc., alleging the West Des Moines-based supermarket chain violates federal labor laws by failing to pay overtime for department managers. The lawsuit was filed in U.S. District Court for the Southern District of Iowa on behalf of former employee Don Nicosia and other Hy-Vee workers. It seeks to recover what it claims are unpaid overtime wages, plus penalties and interest for violations of the Federal Fair Labor Standards Act. A Hy-Vee spokesperson said Friday, June 26, the company believes the lawsuit and allegations lack merit and will be addressed through the legal process. The company operates more than 240 retail stores in states including Iowa, Illinois, Kansas, Minnesota, Missouri, Nebraska, South Dakota, and Wisconsin, and owns the Indiana chain Strack and Van Til. The lawsuit alleges salaried positions that carry the title of department manager, which are below the level of store director, assistant store director, and store manager, are designed to circumvent payment of overtime wages. The salaried positions include department manager for the store's bakeries and food service, meat and produce departments, as well as salaried trainee-level department managers. The lawsuit alleges Nicosia was employed as a bakery manager at a Hy-Vee store in Peoria, Illinois, from January 2024 through May 2025, and that she routinely worked more than 40 hours per week without collecting overtime compensation. According to the lawsuit, Hy-Vee department managers are required to work 45 hours per week at a minimum. Their work, the lawsuit alleges, requires little specialized skills, no capital investment, and does not primarily include managerial responsibilities or the exercise of meaningful independent judgment, the duties typically associated with overtime-exempt management positions. The lawsuit alleges the department managers spend more than half their time engaged in manual labor and physical movement and exertion, as opposed to working in an office. They do not, the lawsuit claims, have responsibility for hiring, firing, disciplining, or directing the work of others. As such, their work does not materially differ from the duties of non-exempt hourly paid employees, the lawsuit alleges. Through a centralized company-wide policy, pattern, and practice of minimizing labor costs, Hy-Vee has violated state and federal wage and hour laws, the lawsuit claims. In addition, the lawsuit claims the, quote, willful nature of the violations is demonstrated by the company's alleged failure to investigate prior complaints from salaried department managers. The lawsuit seeks class action status due to the number of potential plaintiffs being so large as to make individualized litigation impractical. The plaintiff is represented by Madison Fiedler Carlson of the Fiedler Law Firm in Johnston and by Bethany A. Hilbert of the Head Law Firm in Chicago.

0: $81,375 from $70,000, a roughly 16% raise, according to council documents. Council members would see a nearly 9% increase to $37,975 from $35,000. An ordinance to consider the new salaries is up for a first vote on Monday's council meeting. It would need two additional approvals to pass. The new salaries would kick in January of 2028, city officials said. City council members in late December approved a resolution to revisit compensation changes every even-numbered year, a move city officials hoped would attract and keep more qualified elected leaders. Votes on compensation changes have historically been irregular and avoided because of the political discomfort of officials voting on their own pay. City officials wrote that in a council resolution at the time. That practice created inequities and barriers to entry, particularly for residents who would otherwise consider public service, the resolution stated. The vote slated for Monday comes as Des Moines leaders confront a predicted $12 million budget shortfall in fiscal year 2028 and an additional $5 million gap in the 2029 budget year, which starts on July 1 of 2028. Des Moines City Council members met on June 17 to kick off a series of public conversations about potential budget reductions from a variety of city departments, from police to engineering to libraries. The item on Monday's agenda is a procedural requirement and does not necessarily mean council members support an increase in compensation, Mayor Connie Boson said in a statement to the Des Moines Register on June 26. On Monday, in accordance with the new biennial compensation review schedule, City Council will discuss whether to implement a pay increase for the mayor and City Council members. Council compensation would next be considered by the City Council in June of 2028, Boson wrote. Des Moines City Council and mayor positions are considered part-time jobs. Council members last approved a pay hike in 2022, raising the mayor's salary to $70,000 from $57,760, and council members to $35,000 from $28,880. That increase went into effect in January of 2024. They also received a $100 per week allowance, up from $75, to spend on expenses incurred during city business, such as cell phone bills, transportation, and conferences. Monday's resolution maintains the $100 per week allowance.
1: Clive ends fire engine sharing agreement with West Des Moines. Budget decisions have pushed the city of Clive to end a service sharing agreement with West Des Moines for a fire engine. Clive has a $1.3 million budget deficit in its general fund, which includes public safety expenses. The end of an agreement for West Des Moines Fire Department Station No. 22 to provide first due fire engine service into Clive will save the city $420,000 annually, according to a Clive City Council document. The council voted June 11th to end the agreement. Clive City Manager Matt McQuillan told the Register that means starting January 1st, 2027, Station 22's fire engine will no longer be the first to be dispatched into Clive for nearby calls. But the station will continue to provide mutual aid, he said. If Clive would ask for help, West Des Moines would come. McQuillan said the city of West Des Moines knew the decision was coming, and Clive officials also informed the neighborhood around the fire station in April of the plan. This wasn't a surprise to anybody, he said. The number of calls for service into Clive from the station has dropped in recent years because of Clive's service agreements with Urbandale that shrank the response area. The Station 22 engine's monthly average of calls into Clive shrank almost 58% from 2023 to 2025, while its calls into West Des Moines grew almost 22%, according to a Clive City Council document. Almost 84% of calls for the engine were into West Des Moines each month on average in 2025. There are multiple reasons for the city's budget deficit that prompted the decision. Operating costs have been outpacing revenue, and public safety costs have been increasing faster than inflation, according to the council document. Clive is making less income on interest because of declines in federal rates. Construction growth has also been slowing. And the city's financial challenges have been further heightened by the passage of

0: additional property tax reform reductions by the Iowa legislature this past session with Senate File 2472. The new state law implements a 2% growth cap on local governments' general levies, with exceptions for new construction, and an inflation-adjusted 10% homestead tax exemption up to $20,000. The law has been projected to lower Iowans' property tax payments by $4.2 billion over 6 years. Clive plans to incrementally resolve its deficit over the next 2 to 3 years and use reserves as necessary. The city is looking at many options in the form of expenditure reductions, revenue enhancements, expenditure shifting, and offsets to other operating and capital funds, according to the council document.
1: Iowa drought conditions improve, but hot stretch could stall progress. Drought conditions in Iowa improved for a third consecutive week, though the improvement may be short-lived with warmer weather ahead. The U.S. Drought Monitor offers a state-by-state tracking of drought conditions nationwide. New maps and forecasts are released each Thursday. So what are the current drought conditions in Iowa? The latest Drought Monitor report, released on Thursday, June 23rd, showed about 41% of Iowa experiencing some form of drought. This continues the streak of conditions improving week to week in Iowa. The previous report, released on June 18, showed that 46% of the state was experiencing some form of drought. The most recent report reflects conditions as of 8 a.m. June 23rd. Here's a breakdown of those current drought conditions in Iowa. 66% of the state of Iowa is experiencing no drought conditions. 25% of Iowa is experiencing abnormally dry conditions. 8% of Iowa is experiencing moderate drought conditions, and 0% of Iowa is experiencing severe, extreme, or exceptional drought conditions. Current conditions are still an improvement from a year ago when 64% of the state was experiencing some form of drought, according to the Drought Monitor. In eastern Iowa, Jackson, Clinton, and Scott counties saw abnormally dry conditions disappear week to week after nearly 2 inches of rain fell on Sunday, June 21st. Conditions also improved in north-central Iowa, including Webster and Hamilton counties. Even though drought conditions have improved overall in Iowa, the area experiencing moderate drought increased slightly from the week of June 18, particularly in the northern part of the state. So will drought conditions worsen in Iowa? Well, drought conditions may improve this weekend with rain forecasted. However, warmer weather next week could reverse those gains. Starting Sunday, June 28, the high in Des Moines is forecast to exceed 90 degrees, with several days during the week of June 29 expected to approach or exceed 95 degrees. Across the U.S., the drought conditions look like this. About 70% of the U.S. is experiencing some level of drought, a 3 percentage point improvement from the prior week. Drought conditions are less severe across parts of the Midwest and along the East Coast. The U.S. Drought Monitor offers a state-by-state tracking of drought conditions nationwide. New maps and forecasts are released each Thursday. The intensity levels range from abnormally dry, or D0, to exceptionally drought with D4. Typically with D0 conditions, corn can show drought stress, pond levels start to decline under moderate drought conditions, and soybeans abort pods, according to the Drought Monitor. The Drought Monitor also has a look-back chart that compares drought conditions from 3 months ago to 1 year ago.
0: And now we'll return to some additional national news through USA Today. Authorities investigate family deaths in New York. Authorities said a 64-year-old woman found dead in an upstate New York apartment was involved in the deaths of her daughter and 4 grandchildren, and investigators are working to determine how the deaths occurred. Officers discovered the bodies of Amy Stedman, her daughter, and her daughter's 4 children on the evening of June 23rd after a neighbor requested a welfare check at the apartment, according to the Mechanicsville Police Department. The neighbor became concerned after they did not see Stedman for several days. When officers were unable to make contact with Ms. Stedman, building management was contacted and access to the apartment was obtained. Upon entering the resident, officers located six deceased individuals, Mechanicville Police Chief William Rabbit said at a news conference on June 25th. The victims could not be immediately identified because of the condition of their remains, Rabbit said, adding that he believes the family had been dead for an extended period of time. Further investigation and autopsies identified them as Stedman, her daughter, Sarah Myers, 44, and Myers' four children, Harper Harmon, 13, Hudson Harmon, 11, Gavin Harmon, 10, and Gracelyn Harmon, 10, according to the police chief. The police chief said that investigators have contacted the children's father, who lives in Utah. Evidence strongly suggests that Stedman was responsible for the deaths, Rabbit said, including a handwritten note and other circumstantial evidence. He said investigators are awaiting final autopsy findings, toxicology reports, and the medical examiner's conclusions before making a final determination. We understand the public's desire to identify someone to hold responsible. However, it is important that this investigation be completed thoroughly and professionally before final conclusions are reached. There remains no threat to the public, said the police chief. Further investigation determined that Myers and her four children lived in a separate apartment within the same apartment complex. Rabbit said investigators believe the deaths occurred entirely inside Stedman's apartment and that, based on the evidence collected so far, there is no indication anyone from outside the family was involved. Autopsies performed on June 24th at Albany Medical Center found that one of the children died from fatal sharp force injuries, Rabbit said. Investigators also recovered multiple prescription and over-the-counter medication bottles, which police said indicate possible intentional poisoning. The Mechanicville Police Department is working with the New York State Police on the investigation. The small city, with a population of more than 5,000 people, is about 20 miles north of Albany, New York. Mechanicville is a close-knit city. Many residents knew the family involved, have children and grandchildren of their own, or simply cannot comprehend the loss of six lives under such heartbreaking circumstances. Our thoughts remain with the family members, friends, neighbors, first responders, and everyone affected by this tragedy, Rabbit said.
1: And that concludes the Metro and Iowa section. We'll return now to the interior of the front page section with this story. NASA heads to the California desert to test the rover of the future. NASA is developing a new rover bound for the rugged terrain of Mars and the moon that could put its predecessors to shame. Let me start this again so it makes sense. NASA is developing a new rover bound for the rugged terrain of Mars and the Moon that could put its predecessors to shame. There we go. In recent months, the U.S. Space Agency has been testing a prototype rover here on Earth before the future vehicle it inspires head off into the cosmos to explore the closest celestial neighbors. Recently, for instance, the test vehicle navigated across 16 miles in 37 hours. That may not sound like a blistering pace, but it far surpasses the top speeds of NASA's aging Perseverance and Curiosity rovers on the Red Planet. The new rover's name may be a mouthful. Exploration Rover for Navigating Extreme Sloped Terrain. But for the sake of brevity, they're calling it EARNEST. That is an acronym for that name. Developed at NASA's Jet Propulsion Laboratory in Southern California, EARNEST will not be going anywhere off-planet. Instead, the prototype has been used to test technology that could inform improved rovers one day bound for the Moon and Mars. Equipped with four steerable wheels that allow it to drive in any direction, even sideways, the diminutive robotic feature is just 4 feet long. However, future rovers inspired by its design could be twice as big, NASA said in a June 18 news release. The third of as many prototype designs, EARNEST is not only more sophisticated than rovers like the six-wheeled car-sized Perseverance and Curiosity, which have each spent years exploring Mars, but is more than 10 times faster, according to NASA. The rover has advanced capabilities allowing it to travel autonomously across tougher terrain and to farther distances than previously possible. In March, NASA teams took EARNEST out to a stretch of the Colorado Desert in Southern California near Plaster City to put it to the test. Before I go any farther, I'm going to tell you there's a picture accompanying this story, and it does, it's got a little, these four wheels, tires, and kind of a spindly head sort of thing with, looks like cameras and maybe some solar energy panels and whatnot, and it's not very big, and it's trekking across the desert to test its hardware and its autonomy software. So, continuing with the story. Across 7 days of demonstration, Ernest managed to travel 16 miles in 37 hours of actual driving time with minimal intervention from the team of engineers trailing it, according to NASA. The rover traveled at both dusk and dawn when shadows are long and in complete darkness, mimicking lunar conditions future rovers may encounter. The field testing followed months of virtual training for Ernest, which has been under development since 2022, according to NASA. NASA says future rovers inspired by Ernest's design could be not only larger, they could also be faster. The development of the rover comes as the agency eyes more missions to both the Moon and Mars under its Artemis program, which includes ventures both with and without astronauts. Next-generation rovers implementing Ernest's capabilities would be capable of taking on long-distance, long-duration missions at either destination, venturing to formidable areas previously thought inaccessible. That project could contribute to further discoveries, including on the Moon, where native resources could help in maintaining a crude lunar base, and on Mars, where humanity has long sought evidence of past life.
0: Religious Liberty Panel issues report. Controversial group recommends Parental Rights Task Force. More. The Department of Justice on June 26 released the Religious Liberty Commission's draft report following a series of hearings in which commissioners and witnesses raised concerns about topics including anti-Semitism, religious freedom in public education, and a perceived weaponization of the law against Christians under former administrations. Although their circumstances differed, their stories shared a common theme. Far too often in our national life, religion is treated not as a protected and valued contribution to public life, but as a problem or annoyance to be managed, restricted, or sidelined, the report said. Critics have long accused the commission of being partisan and overlooking issues such as Islamophobia in favor of those that they say promote Christian nationalism. At the time it was formed in 2025, the commission was tasked with publishing a report on the history and state of religious liberty in the nation by July 4, 2026. The White House said the report would highlight parental rights in religious education, school choice, conscience protections, tax on houses of worship, free speech for religious entities, and institutional autonomy. The report included recommendations for various demographics, sectors, and industries. They included establishing a hotline or online portal for public school teachers and faculty to report perceived violations of religious liberty, and establishing a parental rights task force between the Department of Justice and the Department of Health and Human Services. Among the other recommendations, number one, guarantee faith-based institutions an equal opportunity to participate on an equal basis in funding opportunities without requiring them to renounce their religious identity. Issue guidance that religious discrimination in federal funding programs is unconstitutional. Two, ensure the constitutional guarantees of religious liberty and parental rights are enjoyed by families of all socioeconomic means by promoting a robust and universal system of school choice where funding follows the child. Three, order the Department of War to update and disseminate religious liberty training for military leaders and JAG officers. Maintain full applicability of the Religious Freedom Restoration Act in the military. Reverse Obama and Biden-era restrictions on religious practice and expression, and elevate the importance of spiritual fitness in military readiness. Four, protect religious health care workers from being coerced to participate in procedures that violate their religious beliefs by expanding the coverage of the church amendments and providing a private right of action for violations. Five, The commission recommends that all federal offices of civil rights and the Equal Employment Opportunity Commission improve Title VI and Title VII enforcement against religious discrimination, including anti-Semitism, by establishing a set expedited timeline for the investigation and prosecution of credible allegations of religious discrimination, including anti-Semitism, and, as appropriate, tie future federal funding to prompt remediation. Commissioners also presented the report to President Donald Trump in the Oval Office on June 26th. Interfaith Alliance, which is part of a multi-faith group of organizations that sued Trump's administration over the commission in February, described the draft report as partisan and reflective of a, quote, narrow Christian nationalist worldview of the illegitimate commission made up entirely of ideologically aligned Christians and one Orthodox Jew, end of quote. A betrayal of the original intention of the promise of religious freedom guaranteed in the First Amendment, the report and the commission behind it fail to represent and uplift the importance of religious diversity and tolerance for all faiths in our country, not just a special chosen few, said the Reverend Paul Brandeis Rauschenbusch, Interfaith Alliance's president and CEO. The organization, along with the Center for American Progress, Americans United for Separation of Church and State, and the American Humanist Association, released their own report entitled Religious Liberty for All, Celebrating This Founding Freedom at America 250. That was released on June 15th. The report said it reflects diverse voices in an expression of interfaith solidarity and democratic responsibility, and presents a clear and compelling alternative to the Trump administration's Religious Liberty Commission. Members of the public can submit comments on the Religious Liberty Commission's draft report through July 12th. Trump established the commission through a May 2025 executive order that said Americans need to be reacquainted with our nation's superb experiment in religious freedom in order to preserve it against emerging threats. Texas Lieutenant Governor Dan Patrick was appointed as the commission's chairman, with Dr. Ben Carson serving as vice chair. Other members include the Reverends Franklin Graham and Paula White, who leads the White House Faith Office. The commission has stoked controversy throughout its existence. Several attendees walked out of the first of the commission's public hearings during then-Attorney General Pam Bondi's remarks in June 2025. She vowed to, quote, preserve religious freedom against emerging threats, end of quote, and asserted the Trump administration's belief that the federal government became complicit in sheltering these threats, becoming the greatest threat itself. Guthrie Graves Fitzsimmons of Interfaith Alliance, who was among those who talked out, told USA Today at the time he found Bondi's comments to be very extreme. To see the Attorney General use her short remarks to just act aggrieved was disturbing, but expected, he said. Interfaith Alliance's lawsuit alleged that the commission violates the Federal Advisory Committee Act, a law that requires such groups to be fairly balanced in terms of the points of view represented. Carrie Prejean Boyler was removed from the commission following its February hearing on anti-Semitism. In an interview with USA Today, she alleged that her firing was retaliation for her public statements about Israel that did not align with the Trump administration's positions. Prejean Boyler said Patrick told her, "Your job on this commission is to protect the president." The White House, the Department of Justice, and Patrick's office did not return USA Today's requests for comment on the matter at the time.
1: Buttigieg targeted in a swatting incident. This is reported by the Indianapolis Star. Pete Buttigieg's life was upended by a hoax. An anonymous caller told Michigan Children's Protective Services that his four-year-old twins were in danger. "We could not understand someone abusing the system like this in order to hurt me and my family with an absurd and easily refuted allegation of a horrific crime," the former U.S. Transportation Secretary and Democratic presidential candidate wrote in a June 26 Substack post. Buttigieg's post said that earlier in the week, a police officer and a children's services worker showed up on the doorstep of his Michigan home. They said they were investigating an allegation made against him, Buttigieg wrote in the post, but they would not share any details until the kids underwent private forensic interviews scheduled for the following day. The 24 hours until they returned are among the darkest hours of my life, Buttigieg wrote. This is the ugliest thing that has happened to me since my career in service began. After the kids' interview, Buttigieg and his husband, Chasten Buttigieg, learned the nature of the allegation. An anonymous caller claimed to have spoken with a woman who met Buttigieg at a conference in Alabama several years ago. That woman, the caller said, claimed Buttigieg confessed what she said were unspeakable violent crimes to her. Buttigieg wrote that he told the police officer that he'd never been to the town in Alabama where he was alleged to have spoken to the woman. Then the officer made clear that he believed this was a politically motivated, that he believed that this was politically motivated, and said it would not be referred to a prosecutor, Buttigieg wrote. Nothing in the forensic interview with the children, which was conducted by trained personnel, had led to concerns, he added. The Michigan State Police issued a statement about the incident, saying it had received an anonymous report. The Michigan State Police and Child Protective Services responded and determined the report was false, the statement said. False reports are dangerous and divert law enforcement officers and Child Protective Service workers from responding to legitimate emergencies and protecting vulnerable children and families, the state police statement went on to say. The CPS allegation against Buttigieg comes at a time of heightened concerns of political violence in recent months. A slew of Indiana lawmakers were subject to what's called swatting in the run-up to a vote on congressional redistricting. Buttigieg said his family remains deeply shaken by the incident. Even though the accusation was absurdly and obviously false and was promptly rejected by law enforcement, I still worry about the harm it has done, Buttigieg wrote. Whatever you think about someone in politics, you leave people's kids out of it, he said.
0: Bible stories now part of Texas school curriculum. The Texas State Board of Education on June 26th approved a mandatory reading list for public schools that includes select stories from the Bible. The measure includes a list of texts that would be required reading during each grade level in all the state's public schools, and includes Bible stories and verses in grades ranging from elementary to high school. The move has kicked off a polarizing debate over religious freedom. There were over 5.5 million students enrolled in Texas public schools during the 24-25 school year. Those students already view the Ten Commandments listed in each classroom after a state law requiring them was upheld by a federal appeals court. The State Board of Education, which has a Republican majority, approved the proposed reading lists in a 9-5 vote on June 26th. The reading list came as a result of a 2023 Texas law requiring the Board of Education to develop vocabulary and reading lists for each grade. Texas is the first state to have such a mandatory reading list. The Associated Press and Education Week have reported. The lists include standard literary texts commonly read in public schools, such as Johnny Appleseed in second grade, Charlotte's Web in third grade, The Phantom Toll Booth in fifth grade, and Great Expectations in high school. There are also works on the nation's founding fathers and other historical figures. It also includes Bible verses or adapted Bible stories in many grade levels, with a required version of the Bible from which the passages are to be read. And very quickly, I will tell you what some of these required texts are. In elementary school, first grade is required to have Noah's Ark read. Second grade, David and Goliath. Fourth grade, the Book of Luke on the necessity of humility. In fifth grade, stories about Moses. In sixth grade, the Book of Matthew, do not be anxious. In seventh grade, the Book of Psalms. In seventh grade, the Book of Matthew, which refers to the eight Beatitudes. In eighth grade, the Book of Ecclesiastes, to everything there is a season. In eighth grade also, the Book of Lamentations. And in high school, the Book of Luke, with verses that talk about the parable of the prodigal son. And the Book of Genesis, the story of Adam and Eve. So that's a listing of what will be required in Texas public schools.